0: and wide.
1: Help me go home.
0: The Greek poet Homer gets a co-screenwriting credit for the Odyssey, appropriate as his epic tale has been captivating audiences for centuries. But in exit polls, moviegoers say they're lining up for the director and the spectacle.
1: No one could stand between me.
0: Christopher Nolan shot the film entirely on IMAX cameras, a first for Hollywood, and at some theaters where the film is showing in 70mm, seats for this weekend sold out a year ago. The film was expected to open to about $85 million in North America, but estimates now range upwards from $120 million. With no other studio films opening, the Odyssey's main competition is Sunday's World Cup final. Bob Mondello, NPR News.
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4: 2 years into the pandemic, Philip Hoover and his wife, Lauren Hill Hoover, tested positive for COVID-19. They'd watched other folks go through it and buckled up for a similar ride, anticipating movie marathons and a few weeks on the couch. But more than 400 days later, their life was still completely upended by Philip's lingering symptoms. He had long COVID, and it was wreaking havoc on his mental health.
5: I'd gotten to a point where I felt like I really had just sort of turned away from my marriage, turned away from everything.
4: Chronic fatigue and energy crashes meant that Philip had to put a lot of his life on pause, including a full-time screenwriting career and hobbies he and Lauren loved, like dining out and traveling.
5: I just lost so much of what I counted on and what I regarded as my life, that losing Lauren next, just in my mind, just seemed logical. It was like, you know, how could I ask Lauren to bear this burden?
4: This question that Philip started to ask himself morphed into a conversation with his wife. Now that this illness has reshaped our life and reconfigured our relationship, how will we as a couple go on? This is Embodied, our show about identity, relationships, and health. I'm Anita Rao. Philip Hoover is one of 18 million American adults who've been diagnosed with long COVID, an illness that encompasses more than 200 different symptoms and looks different body to body. It can affect everything from cognition and sleep to digestion and physical capacity. For Philip and Lauren, long COVID forced them to confront questions in their 30s that many don't have to consider until much later in life. Like, what does caring for each other in sickness and in health really mean? And how does acquiring a chronic illness change how we think about the future? We're going to get to all of that, but first, back to the beginning and how Philip started to get a sense that his recovery from COVID was looking very different from what he thought.
5: I had some just really weird symptoms that I couldn't really explain. I couldn't tolerate sunshine, and I just had this general feeling of malaise that wouldn't go away. And I realized that I had such severe brain fog that I couldn't actually understand any of the TV shows that we would watch, which was pretty concerning, especially since my career was writing in television. The worst part of it, I think, was what it did to my nervous system. Like, it just really demolished my ability to cope with anything. And I would just, you know, sob for no reason. I remember I had auditory hallucinations, which are terrifying. And then one day I was just kind of so fed up of being sick and feeling so awful, I decided to exercise. And that's when things got a lot worse. My health pretty much completely unraveled. It was kind of like a bomb just like went off.
4: I want to hear more about that period, but I want to first hear from your point of view, Lauren, about the early phase. You were also recovering from COVID yourself. So what were you seeing that was kind of the differences between your recovery and what was happening with Phil?
6: Yeah, as Phil mentioned, his symptoms continue to proliferate. So as I was improving slowly but surely. He had just this completely bizarre buffet, basically, of symptoms, ranging from, you know, not being able to go outside. He got this bizarre, like, red rash on his skin, like he was the color of a lobster anytime we would go out into the sun, or other times we would try to go out to the movies and it was, you know, like 65 degrees out, but he felt like it was 30 degrees. He had to be in a down coat. So he had all these ranging physical symptoms. We had to keep the blinds closed in our house because his eyes were so sensitive to light. And I had a really hard time at the beginning to fully understand that this was all part of a network of this illness that Phil was suffering from. And that all of these things were interrelated. It really pulled the rug out from under us and from under me, that when I reflect back on that time on my own, I'm like, it was just crazy. It was so overwhelming. I remember feeling like I didn't know what to do to help him. Neither of us knew what was going on with his body. And I think one of the things that was particularly difficult, which I would imagine is common for other people who are experiencing long COVID and going through this, both with partners, but also family members, was trying to disentangle the nervous system components, which were really manifesting as like mental health challenges, with the physical health components.
7: Mm. So there was all of this happening, as you're describing, kind of a range of symptoms, a way that they were interacting with one another that were kind of exhibiting as like maybe some mental health symptoms, but also very much neurological symptoms. Phil, in your Modern Love essay about this time, you described the experience of seeking medical help as being high-fived while drowning. That's such an intense kind of image to paint. Tell me more about what you were experiencing trying to seek help and get an understanding of what was going on.
5: Yeah, so I'd always seen the medical system as something to revere and a place where I would typically go to get answers. But it was pretty quickly apparent that really is just sort of like the Wild West for long COVID patients. Like, no one really knew anything. And it was disturbing to realize that, oh, we're actually having to educate our own doctors about this. People would pass you from one specialist to the next, and they would look at my health through the lens of their specialty, which was fairly limiting.
7: So Lauren kind of painted this picture of, you know, blinds closed, you like really kind of struggling to be out in the world. What did this mean for your day-to-day life, your ability to work? How did that all go in the wake of some of these symptoms?
5: I guess one part of luck, you could say, if we can use that word here, it was that I got sick in between shows. So typically in television, you work a season on a show and then you have a little bit of a break before the next season. So I was already on a natural break from work, but I just couldn't go back. I couldn't really even leave the house. I remember just feeling very claustrophobic at the time, like my entire existence was confined to our little bungalow in East Hollywood where we were living at the time. I remember Lauren and I would, you know, we're trying to find things to do together. And like, we tried watching nature shows, which seemed like innocuous enough, right? Like, we'll just watch some cute little nature show. But even just seeing like a lion, like hunt a gazelle, would just like shatter my nervous system. So It was almost like there was nothing we could really, really do.
7: So after many months of navigating Phil's long COVID symptoms, you all decided that you needed more support and you moved in with Phil's parents in Northern California. Lauren, when did you know that it was time to make that decision?
6: It was really difficult to come to that conclusion. I initially had been really resistant to it because I really was attached to my independence and having our own home. My business partner had just moved to LA. She actually was 5 minutes away from us, which was really critical for me during that time. And she was actually a really big factor in helping me see that we were drowning in our life in Los Angeles, and that specifically, like, I needed more support at home. And I travel for work. I go to New York a few times a year to see clients. And so when we started having more days of Phil really struggling with suicidal ideation, and then when I started feeling really anxious about leaving him home alone, coming back from a work trip that I had that

0: You say like you were afraid to leave him home alone. Was that something that the two of you were talking about out loud? Were you on the same page about kind of the precarity of Phil's health?
1: We were. Thankfully, we had already been in therapy together before Phil developed long COVID, and we're both in therapy individually and in couples therapy together. And my therapist had, you know, I had spoken with him about like, how do I support someone who's experiencing suicidal ideation, and really helped me with like the importance of asking direct questions, not shying away from it, not treating it as something that's like shameful or a stigma, but like really willing to be in that conversation with someone so that I could clearly identify like a real risk. And it never progressed really beyond suicidal ideation. But as a partner, as someone who loves someone who's experiencing that, it is so distressing. I was just incredibly distressed.
0: Yeah, Phil, I want to hear from your perspective how you felt like your long COVID symptoms were affecting your all's romantic partnership and your marriage in this phase.
2: It felt like sort of like just this Groundhog's Day, and you start asking yourself, is this ever going to end? And it just starts to really pick away at you mentally. I remember saying to Lauren, or actually being unable to say to Lauren that things will be okay. And at that time, Lauren was really needing me to. She was really just wanting me to reassure her, like, I need to know that we're going to make it through this. And it's almost like hard to believe that I was unable to say that. But I think that just goes to show how unfathomable dealing with this is. Like, I just literally couldn't say things are going to be okay because it felt so disingenuous.
0: Just ahead, we'll hear more from Philip about how this low point made him question the longevity of his marriage and what happened when he voiced those fears aloud to Lauren. All of that after the break. 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
0: This is Embodied. I'm Anita Rao. We're talking today about how long COVID affects a marriage and shapes a couple's relationship to their bodies and one another. After more than a year of dealing with debilitating long COVID symptoms, Philip Hoover hit a breaking point. He was struggling with his mental health. He couldn't work full time, and his brain and his body were unrecognizable from what they'd been before. He and his wife, Lauren Hill Hoover, had moved away from their home in L.A. to Northern California, where they were living with his mom for help with caretaking and finances. In the 7 years of their marriage up to that point, he and Lauren had connected through a shared love of travel and culinary exploration. With long COVID, those things and so much more were no longer possible. And Philip wondered if he was becoming a burden to his wife. So he started.

0: started a conversation.
1: It wasn't the first time, actually. I'd said it a few times before, basically giving her, you know, an escape route and saying, you know, you don't have to deal with this. It's up to you if you want to leave.
0: Lauren's reaction this time was calmer than usual, but firm.
2: It was really frustrating to receive that from Phil. I knew intellectually that he was wanting to give me an out from a really difficult circumstance. And on my side, it kind of felt like I'm here, I'm committed to this. If I weren't, I wouldn't be here. And I don't want to talk about it. Like, I'm here and it's not your choice. And it is something that we had to process a lot together. And I have shared with Phil, you know, I gave myself a lot of space to have processing around the changes in our relationship and the implications of what our life could be based on Phil's health. I had a lot of clarity for myself early on, maybe like 6 months into Phil being sick, that I needed to give myself space emotionally to feel all the options of, you know, being in this relationship, not being in this relationship, so that being in the relationship was something that I knew I was choosing and not something that I felt I was obligated to be in to, you know, try to be a good person.
0: How did you get to that clarity? That sounds so wise. How are you doing that?
2: Thankfully, I had a wonderful friend who's my business partner who created a lot of space for me to talk with her about that. And she also loves Phil. She's known us for the vast majority of our relationship. And she created a really safe space for me to like verbalize those things, to really process like the difficulty of what we were going through in our relationship. And also that I love Phil so much and love him for who he is and not for what he does. And that ultimately, when I was able to verbalize that, that like I'm in this relationship because I love this person and how much I feel loved by Phil is really precious to me, how much I feel seen by him and how much I feel I'm able to be the fullest, most complete expression of myself in our relationship is really dear to me. And once I realized that that's what is the most important thing to me in a relationship, it's not whether or not Phil is able to work full time or whether or not he's able to cook for me or go to the grocery store or do any number of things. Once I had that clarity, it was an easy decision. That's not to say that us navigating, you know, continuing to navigate his illness was easy, but it was an easy decision to continue to commit to our relationship.
0: Phil, I'm curious about like what it's like to wake up the next day after a conversation like that. Like, did it feel like there was some kind of closure on this ongoing conversation? Or for you, was it still like, okay, I'm going to bring this up again with Lauren in a couple of days? What was going through your mind?
1: Yeah, no, it was, this gave it some closure, I think. You know, I was so insecure and like, you know, I didn't really have words to understand, like, where is all this coming from? And like, of course, I feel like a burden and I feel like all this guilt. But it took some time for me to understand that really that was internalized ableism, you know, just like this idea that like, you know, that I was less than because I wasn't the person that she had met. And I think that when this happens to you and you're in a relationship, it's really easy to project your insecurities onto your partner. And this was just a huge insecurity of mine. Like, I think also, you know, just the expectations we have of men in our culture and like what masculinity means and the idea of being a provider and all of that stuff, you know, you can't help but have some of that seep into, you know, the way that you look at your relationship. But yeah, I just remember, you know, the fact that she just gave me so much, I think just so much reassurance and just remind me, you may have all these symptoms and, you know, all this stuff going on and feel like you've changed fundamentally, but you're still the same person to me. And that was so beautiful and made me feel so full still as a person and as a partner. I wouldn't, you know, it wasn't like some miraculous moment that then shifted everything, but it was, you know, part of a process of me confronting, you know, my own feelings of self-worth or lack thereof and ableism that, yeah.
0: You've mentioned this phrase of ableism and internalized ableism a couple of times, and I'd love for you to expand on that a little bit in terms of how you started thinking about your body in a different way and in how that kind of unfolded in the context of y'all's partnership.
1: Yeah, I think I had to go through a fair amount of confronting myself. Anyone who develops debilitating illness essentially overnight, you know, has to really go through the ringer. And something that's really incredible, maybe horrible about it, is that when your ability to sort of do anything and reach for the things in your life that you typically would reach for to sort of distract yourself from, you know, maybe your bad thoughts or anything like that, sort of your coping mechanisms, you know, they're not available to you.
0: Yeah.
1: So that's part of what makes, you know, chronic illness so tough, is that you're just you and yourself, and you're just sort of staring into the abyss. And I just had to go, okay, here I am. And I need to learn to be in this body and move forward. And so I started really, you know, getting into doing whatever I could to buoy myself in terms of my mental health and my self-care regimen. And I consider myself to be like pretty good about that before COVID. You know, I exercised and, but I really had to develop like a spiritual practice. Like, I wouldn't say that I, you know, suddenly adopted a religion by any means, but I'd say that I learned a lot from like Buddhism, just in terms of like, you know, I like the Buddhist idea that like life is suffering in a way, because that just sort of makes your suffering like, oh, okay, that's what this is. I just have to learn to sit with this suffering. That is actual life. And to stop fighting so much against this change that I was going through and clinging so fiercely to this identity of who I used to be, that's been really helpful for me in my journey.
0: As you're talking about this, I'm imagining, you know, the two of you in this bubble of, you know, having these deep emotional conversations, recommitting to each other in your partnership, learning how to navigate caretaking, but you're also living with your parents. You move back in with your parents in your 30s, which I'm so curious about that dynamic, Lauren, especially for you. Like, what was that transition like, and how did you manage that shift in kind of caretaking and your marriage?
2: Yes, huge life shift to move in with Phil's mom, Maxine. Thankfully, she and I have always had a really strong and positive relationship. So, you know, out of all of the scenarios of one moving in with their in-laws, I would say mine's pretty smooth sailing in that regard. I think what's been interesting about it, Phil and I definitely had very different experiences with it because we were moving into his childhood home, my childhood home. But for me, it was more just an adjustment of adapting to a different living dynamic, and also like really staying connected to how grateful I am that Maxine has opened up her home to us, both like physically, just to like physically have a place to be. It's really reduced financial burden on me as our primary breadwinner to be able to live here, which I'm so grateful for. I think I didn't realize how much pressure I was putting on myself to keep everything together the first year Phil was sick.
0: Yeah.
2: Because our life was, you know, the financial reality of our life was on me at that point.
0: Phil, what was it like for you to, move back into your childhood home with your wife in this moment when you were going through so much?
1: At first, it was incredibly hard. And I remember us like having to leave Los Angeles and like the whole life we'd established there. We'd been there for 10 years. That's where I worked. That's where like many of our really good friends lived. That was so hard. I remember thinking of it as like this is sort of like us admitting defeat in a way to long COVID. You know, I guess that's all depends on the individual. But for me, it was both difficult and also it felt nice just to have to be welcomed with so much support that alone is huge. Just because some people with long COVID and, you know, various chronic illnesses deal with a lot of, I guess, lack of belief from their family or lack of support. Mm. I know people who don't get the support that I have. And so I try to be really grateful for that. And like Lauren said, not having to worry about, you know, rent and just having like a space where we could just kind of sift through the, I guess, like the wreckage of our lives and sort of try to piece our lives back together without as much pressure has been really nice.
0: What was your day-to-day life looking like in that phase? I mean, we kind of left off with this image of the two of you trying to watch TV together and not being able to do that. Then you make this big move. Now you're living with your parents. What was your identity like as a couple? Are there kind of things that you all were doing together? What did day-to-day life look like?
1: Yeah. Before we moved to the Bay Area, I had made a lot of progress. So we were beginning to see people again sometimes. And I was actually had started working a little bit. There was just still the deep mental health crisis of it all. And there was also just still really horrible lingering symptoms. One of the things I think it's important to explain is, so about 50% of people who have long COVID actually have what's called myalgic encephalomyelitis or chronic fatigue syndrome. So MECFS is the acronym for that. And it's an energy limiting disease. It's a neuroimmune disease. Its symptoms range from anything from insomnia to muscle pain. But the worst symptom is post-exertional malaise. That basically means that your symptoms can get worse with exertion. And we're not talking about like running a marathon or anything like that. Like some people can have a crash just from like sitting up in bed.
0: Mm, wow.
1: Some people are so severe that like the act of laughing actually makes their symptoms worse. And I'm on the milder spectrum of that. So like I can, you know, at this time in our lives, like I was able to go on walks and, you know, work part-time, but I was still kind of like learning, oh, this is what's actually happening to me. And I think there was some denial on my part. But this is also just like, we were falling through the cracks of like a medical system that is not able to really help people with complex chronic illnesses. Like it took me over 2 years to get a diagnosis of chronic fatigue syndrome. Hmm. So I was just like, I just kept on putting myself through these, what they call push crash cycles, where, you know, you expand a little bit beyond maybe, you know, you walk an extra mile or you work an extra few hours that day. And the next day you kind of feel like you have the flu or feel like the way that I describe it to my friends is like, just like imagine the worst hangover of your life. It's like kind of how I would feel if I would push too far. So it was sort of, that's how I would characterize that period of time, is adapting, still kind of learning like what's going on with me and just kind of figuring out like, oh, what is this new body that I have now and how do I live in it?
0: Lauren, how do you feel like y'all's identity as a couple was shifting as you navigated this new normal?
2: At that point that we moved up here, so the first kind of phase of Phil's illness, maybe the first year of us being in LA, of kind of reeling from all of the new symptoms, this completely changed body in reality, that was kind of one crisis. And then moving up here for me was a next phase of slowly moving toward acceptance, but very much in the grief process. And so when I look back on that time and I think about our relationship, I still see us in crisis in our relationship. You know, we tried to maintain connection with each other where we could, but we were still both struggling so much emotionally with what was going on that sometimes like the best we could do was like, I can hold your hand. Mm-hmm. I don't remember us like really being able to do much together. I think that summer we were able to like go to the dog beach that's 20 minutes away from us and take our dog. We still had like our dog routine that we were able to maintain. But I don't think we were yet had created our new system together that at least emotionally felt settled. It's really difficult for me to pinpoint like exactly what that period of time looks like because I reflect back on it and it's just like sad is what I remember.
0: When was there a next chapter in the story? When did things begin to shift again in your memory, Lauren?
2: In my memory, things began to shift again the beginning of 2024. That was a big turning point for me of realizing that I really needed to invest more in fully processing my emotional experience and taking Phil up on his offers to listen to what I was going through. That was something that was really challenging for me in the beginning because my knee-jerk reaction was like, I just need to support this person and I can't add anything on that's going to be an additional burden or sadness to them. So I had a really hard time sharing my emotional experience with Phil in the early years of him being ill. Mm-hmm. But I had a bit of an emotional breakdown at the beginning of 2024 and realized that I really needed to approach my life differently. And that was a really big turning point for me and like having better practices to be in touch with my emotional reality and process that and verbalize it to Phil within our relationship and allow him to get to participate as a support and partner to me and what I was going through and kind of moving toward opening up an area for partnership in our relationship where a lot of our dynamic had been like totally flipped on its head and we didn't really know what to do with it.
0: Yeah.
2: And then Phil also had a turning point later that year, but I feel like we both had different experiences that we needed to have that allowed us to shift perspective and really come both, I think, mainly into acceptance around the difficulty of what we were going through, and having that acceptance first created a lot more space for acceptance around both the limitations and also possibilities of what our life could look like moving forward.
0: Yeah, Phil, what was happening for you in 2024?
1: I was still kind of oscillating between, you know, going through these relapses of my health, but mentally, I was just really trying to stay committed to acceptance, but then having really big setbacks, you know, and I guess you could call that just like the grief process. Like I was just sort of ping-ponging between stages of grief, I think, but coming into more acceptance. And I think what helped was, well, time, first of all, but then also just like, I took some psilocybin, and I had a pretty profound experience. It was pretty scary at first, but I think that that experience was sort of the culmination of a lot of work of just like, I can be with these symptoms and still have a life. Hmm. And that is I think that's such an important thing for people with chronic illness to get to, and it's so hard to get to that place. And I think that learning to be in my new body and not be so afraid of it maybe did something to turn the volume down on like the danger signals and the feelings of like fight or flight of just like, you know, just dealing with my symptoms on a minute by minute basis.
0: Just ahead, we'll talk with Philip and Lauren about how they're adapting their relationship to match the realities of Philip's long COVID diagnosis, from reimagining their sex life to considering if or how they want to become parents. Stay with us after this break.
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0: This is Embodied. I'm Anita Rao. Please note that this part of the conversation contains brief mentions of sex. If you'd like to listen later, you can find this episode in your podcast feed. Around 400 million people globally have been diagnosed with some form of long COVID. Philip Hoover is one of them, and he's been grappling with symptoms now for 3 years. We've been talking with Philip and his wife, Lauren Hill Hoover, about how living with this illness has changed their lives and romantic partnership. While Philip still experiences fatigue and difficulty exercising, his health is now a lot more stable, which means that he and Lauren have been able to revive parts of their relationship that they abandoned at the onset of his illness, like sex.
1: Yeah, so at first it was, you know, when you get as sick as I was, there's just like there's no room for sex. That just becomes, it's like very much at the bottom of the hierarchy of needs when you're just like trying to survive life. So at first it was just like, okay, that's not a thing that we're going to do right now. And then as, you know, I was sort of looking at the, like, what is my body now? I'm realizing that my health had really impacted my libido. And that was actually one of the things that did show up on a test, believe it or not.
0: There was
1: almost nothing that showed up, but my hormones were really impacted. So it actually cut my testosterone in half. And my hormones have since recovered. But for a while, the act of sex was just like painful. Mm. And, you know, when you're experiencing so much discomfort and pain and uncertainty, and then like this one thing that, you know, you're one of the few things that you're hoping can sort of let you escape those feelings and that you can use to bring more intimacy with your partner and engage with your partner in is to also taken away. That was really tough. And also I just felt, I think, really emasculated too by that.
0: Yeah.
1: But things sort of slowly kind of figured themselves out and we're still navigating that. But I'd say, you know, in a way, it's actually made us, I think it's brought us into a deeper kind of intimacy. I think we have to communicate more. And I would say, I'm sorry that my parents might have to hear this, but that we, I think we actually enjoy our sex lives more now than before.
0: That's interesting.
1: Yeah.
0: Lauren, tell me more about it from your perspective. Do you share that, the reflection?
2: I do. I definitely do. As Phil mentioned, going through this, both with the physical changes as they impacted our sex life, but also just going through this experience generally, we really had to improve our communication. And that fostered a lot more intimacy in our relationship. I think it was maybe 3 or 4 months into moving up here, we started seeing a new therapist together who specifically focuses on sex. And while we actually rarely talk about sex with her, incidentally, we do as it comes up, but it's funny that that was the main thing we wanted to focus on with her. And then, you know, life had other things that needed to be addressed. But she's also given us some really wonderful tools, both like as it relates to intimacy. She gave us an exercise that was really meant to like unpack and help move away from kind of entering into sex with a destination in mind, which has been really useful. And even then just like talking about it more, like talking more about what we want and like, and having that intimacy in our sex has, I think, made it more connected and therefore more pleasurable.
0: What is the day-to-day of y'all's life like now? Like, Phil, what are the symptoms that you're still dealing with, and how does it kind of shape how the two of you are able to operate as a couple?
1: I've made a ton of progress in the last 3 years, but especially in the last year. And I would say that there are days where if you didn't tell me that I had long COVID, I wouldn't really know. Mm. Like, and that doesn't mean that there, you know, that it's not there. It's considered like a relapsing and remitting illness. Some people can actually fully recover. But, you know, chronic fatigue syndrome and myalgic encephalomyelitis, that is something that I'm just sort of learning to think of as this is something I'm going to be managing for a long time. So I still have to be mindful about not overdoing it. Like, I can't really exercise. I can walk pretty much as I want. So I really love going on walks, being out in nature. I'm still working part-time, and I'm looking more into moving into full-time work. So that's like a really good sign. We are planning on traveling more. We actually went to Mexico last November, and that was a huge deal for me because I was like, it was actually incredible because when your world shrinks down to being so small and you feel like you've lost access to it,
0: yeah,
1: it was like, and then you go to being in like Mexico City and eating at all these, you know, nice restaurants and just being able to walk around the city. It was just such a sense of freedom and expansiveness that I was worried at one point that I would never experience again. And so that was incredible for me and for us, I think. And, you know, we would like to, you know, move into our own place again. We're starting to look into that. And I think we think of our life as like very simple. We love each other a lot. We want to continue to be together and stay well. And we, you know, we might not have the exact life we thought we would have at this point in time, but we've survived something that is incredibly, incredibly difficult to survive. And we've learned a lot about ourselves and each other along the way.
0: Lauren, Phil mentioned getting back to traveling again and that being a big change. Are there other kind of decisions that you all have made, hard decisions or exciting decisions about what your future is going to look like in the wake of knowing that, you know, some of these symptoms for Phil are going to be here for the long term and you all kind of have a different life than you maybe expected?
2: Definitely. You know, one of the big ones is parenthood. You know, very early on in our relationship, we both expressed to each other that we wanted to be parents. And so we just, you know, like assumed we were on that trajectory at some point in life. And then Phil got sick and our life was in crisis for, you know, a significant amount of time. For me personally, that kind of spun me out into my own journey of like, do I even want to be a parent anymore? And I had the opportunity to do this really great book called Motherhood Is It For Me last summer. And just kind of went through a process for myself of really getting to revisit and unpack my relationship to parenthood. And I hadn't realized, I mean, it's silly because it seems so obvious. Of course, our experience that we had would impact how I'm feeling about parenthood. But I hadn't really thought about, you know, how much it was inhibiting my ability to really be able to connect to whether or not I desire to be a parent. Mm. Phil, it's been really consistent for him that he desires to be a parent. And so after I had this experience and came back to this clarity around desiring to be a parent, but not necessarily attached to that happening through pregnancy, Phil and I have been in conversation together about what that could look like. You know, early on in his illness, the future just was irrelevant to us. We didn't talk about it. We didn't think about it. Like anything related to the future was just like non-existent.
0: Yeah.
2: And then we had a period of the future exists, but it doesn't for us. So the things we thought we were going to get to do or have, we're not going to. And now we've arrived in a place of like the future exists and it is uncertain and full of possibility. We don't exactly know what that means for us. There are obviously like really big implications as it relates to parenthood and Phil's health that is still a conversation that we're in together. One of the things that this experience has taught us is like the best we can do is be really clear with ourselves about what we what we want and what we need today and be open to what will come into our path in the future that's out of our control. And that knowing, like, in love and compassion for ourselves and each other, like, there is so much that we can get through. And difficult things we'll continue to experience in life, but also a lot of beautiful things we'll experience, and we couldn't possibly imagine all of them. So I think right now we're just in a, we're in a really open place of, there's a lot like percolating and marinating, and we'll see what happens.
0: You all had an experience early in your partnership that happens in a lot of partnerships, which is like a change in a caretaking dynamic, one person needing to caretake for the other or going in and out of periods like that. I'm curious about how navigating that and having this experience together has informed how you all are thinking about caretaking for each other's future health and how it's informed those conversations between you all.
2: That's a great question. We haven't talked about it, oddly enough. I think the way that that's come up in our relationship is, you know, everyone at one point or another experiences illness in their life or in their relationship, and we happen to be experiencing it now. We know we'll experience more as we go throughout our life. I think, at least for me, and Phil, I'm curious how you are relating to this. I think I have a sense of, fortitude's not exactly the right word, because I think early on in this experience, I was like white knuckling, like, we are going to get through it. I'm determined that we're going to get through it. And now I feel like in this softer place of, but like a strength in that softness of like, whatever comes, we will get through it and we'll navigate it both together, but also really critically, like, us getting through this has not just been on me and Phil in our relationship. Like, we've had emotional, physical, financial support from other people in our lives that has really helped us get through this experience. And so I think for me, it's more of a, like, a remembering how important it is to continue to nurture our relationship, our romantic partnership, but also our relationships with the other people in our lives, the support that we give the people we love, and then the support that we get to receive back from them in those relationships, and that in that and in community will be, if not okay, like, we'll navigate whatever there is to come.
0: Yeah. Phil, I'm curious about your reflections on that. And if there's a story that comes to mind that kind of exemplifies like the way that the two of you are navigating this new normal with each other. It seems like you have reflected a lot together and have a lot of shared compassion and knowledge of what it means to kind of go through this together. But I'm just curious if there's kind of a moment or a visual of the two of you that's coming to mind.
1: We talk a lot about, you know, just sort of what we've been through and, you know, how tough it's been and how it's shown that, you know, our love for each other, I think, is really unconditional. And I think back to, you know, being at the altar when you make that vow to your partner in sickness and in health. And, you know, most of us think of that vow as sort of like a, almost like a footnote. It's like something we just sort of have to say at the altar that we don't really think much about. But we've now been confronted with that, you know, head on. And I know that, like, people say, oh, in order to really understand your partner or know if you should be together, you should travel or you should like move in together. But to me, like, nothing really reveals the nature of your relationship like illness. Mm. So we've already learned that about ourselves. Like, it's the thing that we fear the most. And I feel like we've learned that we can hold on to each other through that. And if we can do that, I do feel like more confident than ever that we can get through anything together. Yeah, and what Lauren said about, you know, I think we like to otherize illness and think it won't happen to us, but we know very well that it does. You know, disability eventually comes for us all. And so recognizing that in each other, you know, that we're human, and instead of thinking of that as maybe something morbid, I think it's helped Lauren and I, you know, recognize each other's humanness and, yeah, brought us into a deeper relationship with each other.
0: I would love to end with following up on one kind of line that you wrote in the piece for the New York Times, you were talking about kind of your life mantras. At one point, it was, we'll get our lives back. Then it was, we're managing. I'd love to know for each of you, like, what is your shared mantra for your relationship now?
1: I'd say, we're still, we're managing, but we're doing pretty good. Yeah, things are maybe a little better than you know, just managing. Like I feel like things are a little more, there's more of a sense of possibility, whereas before there really wasn't. And I love thinking about those mantras, actually, because like, we'll get our lives back, that really represents our old way of thinking. Like, we were really like, we need to get everything back just how it was. And I think just thinking like, we're doing pretty well, we're getting by, and I think that really helps. And just like being kind to ourselves and reminding ourselves like, we've been through a lot, and it's okay to take things slow, and it's okay to like just slowly figure out, what is our life going to look like now?
0: Lauren, what's your mantra?
2: I would say mine is, we're living. Phil knows this. I have a favorite poem. It's called Wild Love by Rilke. And to me, the poem, it's been one of my favorite poems for a really long time now, but it really captures how I feel about living life now. One of my favorite lines from the poem is not impermanence the very fragrance of our days, which for me, to qualify the statement of we're living, is like, we are living life like with all of its pain and beauty and joy and sorrow. Like, we're living it. We're not trying to avoid anything or change things that are out of our control to change. We're just being in the present moment and living our life together.
0: Philip Hoover and Lauren Hill Hoover, thank you both so much for the conversation.
2: Thank you, Anita.
1: Thank you for having us.
0: 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Today's episode was produced by Kaya Finlay and edited by Amanda Magnus. Wilson Sayre also provided editorial guidance. Nina Scott is our intern, and Jenny Lawson, our technical director. Quilla wrote our theme music. This program is recorded at the American Tobacco Historic District. 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I'm Anita Rao.
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0: South Carolina Public Radio. This is Who, What, When, an hour of history, games, and trivia. Hi, I'm Daniel Thompson.
1: And I'm Brandon Gray, and this week we're taking a trip across the pond for an episode about British history and pop culture.
0: Sure are, Brand. Coming up later this hour, we're going to test your knowledge of American remakes of British media, see if you can distinguish between battles fought with the UK, and hear three stories about Winston Churchill that may be too peculiar to believe.
1: Quick, Dan. And rank your Beatle members.
0: Ringo, John, Paul, George.
1: Oh, brother. 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
0: Stick around for this British Invasion edition of Who, What, When. But first, here are the latest headlines.
2: Live from NPR News in Washington, I'm Janine Hurst. U.S. Central Command says the U.S. has resumed strikes against Iran tonight in retaliation against the Revolutionary Guard over the attack on a base in Jordan yesterday that left two U.S. service members dead, another one missing. NPR's Quill Lawrence reports 16 troops have died in the war since February.
3: The U.S. has been bombarding infrastructure and military targets in Iran for a full week, and Iran's state media says scores have been killed, both military and civilian. Iran has also claimed to have hit tankers in the Gulf and several U.S. bases in the region with drones and rockets. That included Mafraq Salti Air Base, a joint U.S.-Jordanian facility. CENTCOM has denied most of these claims, but has now confirmed that U.S. troops on a base in Jordan died after an Iranian ballistic missile and drone attack. Several service members were medevaced to Jordanian hospitals. Others returned to duty with minor injuries. President Trump has said that negotiations to end the war continue, but also that the ceasefire declared in April is over. Quill Lawrence, NPR News.
2: Floodwaters that ravaged cities in south-central Texas this week have started to recede. But Dylan Duke with member station KERA reports communities are still recovering.
4: The deaths and injuries occurred after Ukrainian drones struck two warehouses belonging to the online retailer Wildberries. That's Russia's equivalent of Amazon.com, as workers toiled on the night shift. In the Tambov region, about 300 miles southeast of the capital, the local governor said Russian air defenses had downed more than two dozen drones on approach to the warehouse, preventing further loss of life. Meanwhile, on the outskirts of Moscow, the drones left a second warehouse ablaze, sending huge plumes of black smoke skyward. Ukrainian President Volodymyr Zelensky later issued a statement saying the warehouses contained parts for Russian attack drones, a claim that NPR could not independently verify. Charles Maines, NPR News, Moscow.
2: And at least seven people died, dozens more were injured in that wave of drone attacks carried out by Ukraine against Russia. And the floodwaters that ravaged cities in south central Texas this week did start to recede. Dylan Duke with member station KERA has more.
5: Local officials say that hundreds of homes in the city of Uvalde have been destroyed or damaged by the floods. Some roads and highways around the city are still blocked due to damage and flooding, but residents have come together. Levi Gutierrez handed out free clothes at a church to victims.
6: The scope of the communities that were affected and how bad they were affected, this is very unique. That hasn't happened like this in a long, long time.
5: The damage comes just over a year since deadly flooding in Texas killed more than 130 people, mostly in nearby Kerr County. For NPR News, I'm Dylan Duke.
2: In men's World Cup soccer, England beat France 6-4, taking third place in the 2026 World Cup tournament. You're listening to NPR News. A massive fire in Norway is now the country's largest in modern times, destroying more than 100 homes. Authorities say the fire started yesterday in a townhouse in Drammen and spread to nearby forests. Firefighters continue to work on controlling the blaze. Hundreds of people have been evacuated to a center, but no residents have been reported missing. The cause of the fire remains unclear. It's also under investigation. Drammen is located about 20 miles southwest of Oslo. If you use platforms like TikTok or Instagram, you've probably come across a video of an influencer recommending a new song to listen to. These creators often seem like regular people sharing their love of music. But as NPR's Isabella Gomez Sarmiento reports, some of the videos are a form of hidden advertising.
7: NPR spoke with five influencers who said they often accept payments to promote a song or artist on social media without disclosing sponsorship. Those creators say they're frequently approached by record labels and marketing agencies to post about artists in exchange for hundreds of dollars. The Federal Trade Commission's guidelines for influencers state that creators must inform their audience about endorsements in video captions, as superimposed text on the video, and in the audio. When asked if undisclosed song promos violate these guidelines, the FTC told NPR it could not comment on specific situations. Isabella Gomez Sarmiento, NPR News.
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9: Here's your Radio IQ forecast. Fairly cloudy tonight, with some lingering showers and rumbles of thunder possible. A slight breeze, lows in the mid-60s and lower 70s. We'll be pretty cloudy Sunday, with another chance for some stray showers and storms, including the possibility for some stronger storms. A slight breeze, as highs climb into the upper 70s to near 92 degrees for Lexington, Roanoke, and Danville. A mixture of sun and clouds across the region on Monday. Again, some spotty showers and storms possible.
0: From South Carolina Public Radio, this is Who, What, When, an hour of history, games, and trivia. Hi, I'm Daniel Thompson.
1: And I'm Brandon Bloody Gray, bro. This week is all about a very special relationship. You know which one I'm talking about. The United States and the United Kingdom. That's right. This episode, we're heading across the pond for a British invasion edition of Who, What, When.
0: And while Brand works on that accent, we'll test your knowledge of American remakes of British entertainment, determine where U.S. versus U.K. war historical events come from, and learn more about the exciting life of Winston Churchill.
1: If you'd like to join us for these games, just call or text us at 803-470-6347. That's 803-470-6347. 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Who, What, When at scpublicradio.org. That email will come straight to us, and you'll get a chance to earn the title of Who, What, When Champion of the Week and potentially get a very special prize. You know it. You love it. It's the Who, What, When fanny pack.
0: That's right, Brandon. There's no better week to take home that fanny pack, which is maybe the most American accessory of all time.
1: Painfully American, yes. Dan, I've been meaning to ask you, how are you feeling about this episode as a former American history teacher? Is this British excursion taking a toll on your body?
0: I got to be honest, Brand, it's been kind of tough. I don't think I can stomach one more crumpet.
1: Just to reiterate, no one asked you to eat all those crumpets, but I do really admire how method you are when coming up with these show ideas.
0: I appreciate that. I do it for the love of the game. I do it for the love of the quiz.
1: I know you do.
0: You got to stuff your face full of crumpets.
1: Absolutely.
0: Yeah, and it's paid off because those crumpets fueled this musical history lesson for you to start the show.
1: Let me guess, Dan. We're talking Beatles?
0: We are talking Beatles. We're talking Rolling Stones.
1: Oh.
0: We're talking the Kinks.
1: Uh-huh.
0: The Who, the Animals, the Bee Gees, and more.
1: Now, Dan, I know these are all British bands whose popularity carried over into the United States in the 60s and beyond. But what else links these bands together?
0: I'm so glad you asked, Brand. These bands all share a pretty similar music taste. All the Brits who invaded the U.S. were sourcing their own inspiration from none other than, drumroll please, Americans.
1: Interesting, just like my drum roll. It's like an invasion-ception of sorts.
0: Exactly, Bran. What a term. And the British bands at the center of the so-called invasion would be the first to admit their American influences. In fact, when the Rolling Stones started out, they were essentially a cover band, playing material from African-American blues and R&B artists like Muddy Waters, Chuck Berry, Little Richard, Howlin' Wolf, and Bo Diddley.
1: Oh, yeah.
0: Even groups that didn't explicitly cover the works of African-American artists took a great deal of inspiration from them. British bands fell in love with the blues and early rock and roll, both genres created and proliferated right here in the good old US of A.
1: That's right.
0: By pioneering black artists. In England, Liverpool in particular, bands were blending these styles in a new way, leading to the creation of what the British called beat music, a melding of the rock and roll, blues, traditional pop, and music hall genres.
1: Now, Dan, I couldn't help but notice that you said Liverpool, and I happen to know four fabulous chaps who started started a band there.
0: What a sentence. Exactly, Brian. That brings us back to the Beatles, the iconic Liverpudlians, who are also really into wordplay. The band's name, Spelling, was designed to combine the word beat, B-E-A-T, and all its musical associations with the word describing the insect beetle, B-E-E-T-L-E.
1: Listen, I love wordplay as much as the next guy, but why was it important for them to name their band after a bug?
0: Well, Brian, according to stories, the Beatles' original bassist, Stuart Sutcliffe, suggested it is a creepy, crawly homage to Buddy Holly's band, the Crickets.
1: That's some elite wordplay, and we at Who, What, When know a thing or two about wordplay.
0: We sure do, and this could possibly be the greatest example.
1: We'll see if we can maybe top it on this episode. I believe in us, Dan, all those crumpets. We're not going to let them go to waste. Thank you for that British invasion background, Dan. And as the Brits would say, I think it's time for a cheeky little quiz, isn't it?
0: And we've got two contestants ready to go.
1: Contestant number one, what's your name and where are you from?
10: Hey, my name's Rob. I'm a Boston native, but I'm from Easley, South Carolina.
1: Oh.
0: Rob from Easley. That's our neck of the woods, Greenville, South Carolina.
1: That's exactly right.
0: Boston originally. That's one of the original colonial, patriotic, Revolutionary War cities, Rob. Do you feel like that gives you an advantage here in the British invasion?
10: I think it does, because I know walking around Boston, there's a ton of revolutionary history. A lot of that kind of stuff.
1: All right. Wow. We'll see if it helps them.
0: Rob could be tough to beat this week. He didn't know. No callers know the topic ahead of time. He didn't know. Who's he going to be playing against, Brian? It's a great question. Caller number two, what's your name? Where are you from?
11: Are we talking in British accents?
1: There he is.
0: I love
1: there
0: this guy.
1: He is. There
0: you're,
1: he is. Who are we talking
0: winner,
1: with?
0: Mate?
12: I'm not going to be able to keep that up. My name's Jim. I'm originally from Connecticut, so you got two Yankees on the phone. I'm also in Greenville, South Carolina right now.
0: Wow. Yeah, Greenville, South Carolina representing this week. I love it. That's great. And also from the New England area, sounds like, Jim. Do you feel like now you have more of an advantage this week?
12: You will be pleasantly surprised to know that I have done absolutely no research on any of this.
0: I'm not pleasantly surprised at all. I'm just, this is what we expect.
1: Right.
0: It could have been anything. So we've got Rob from Boston. Boston Rob is what we'll call him. Jim from Connecticut.
1: Boston Rob.
0: It's a new thing that I'm sure he has never heard.
1: We'll see if that nickname survives. And
0: all right, we got Rob and Jim. Thanks for joining us today. I hope you've got your thinking caps on, or rather, your thinking powdered wigs on for today's episode. We're starting out with a game we're calling, What's All This Win?
1: That's right, Dan. Dust off your thinking wigs, because this game is all about American remakes of British movies and TV. Dan will describe the premise of a show or movie imported from across the pond and give you three possible names. Tell us the right name, you will get yourself a point.
0: Rob, the first question in What's All This Win? Goes to you. The 1969 original British comedy caper featured a very British Michael Caine driving a very tiny car, while the American remake in 2003 featured a very American Mark Wahlberg driving a similarly small car, none of which happened in either England or America.
1: Wow.
0: Is that A, The French Connection, B, The Italian Job, or C, Murder on the Orient Express?
10: I think I've seen the movie, and I think I've seen the original also. I'm going to go ahead and say it's The Italian Job.
0: What's All This Win? Rob is correct. That is the Italian Job.
1: You know, The Italian Job inspired my wife to want a Mini Cooper.
0: And it never happened for
1: never
0: her?
1: Did. We never pulled the trigger on that one, but yeah.
0: All right, Jim, your first question to tie things back up, talking famous American remakes of British television shows and movies. Here it goes. Lindsay Lohan's breakout film role playing opposite Dennis Quaid, Natasha Richardson, and Lindsay Lohan is actually the third English language adaptation of the German children's book Lisa and Lottie. The first was a 1953 British film called Twice Upon a Time, which is a little nicer than the title of this American version made a few years later. Is that A, Herbie Fully Loaded, B, The Parent Trap, or C, you okay?
1: Dude, I love Herbie Fully Loaded.
0: I know you do. I can tell. Or C, Freaky Friday.
12: This is going to be difficult because I only know the names of those people. So I feel like Lindsay Lohan may have been in any of them, but my gut is telling me Herbie Fully Loaded.
0: Herbie Fully Loaded. What's All This Win? I'm sorry, Jim, that is incorrect.
1: Oh, man.
0: Herbie Fully Loaded does sound like a British title. Lindsay Lohan is in that movie. We're looking for The Parent Trap.
1: Ah.
0: Let's Get Together. Yeah, yeah, yeah. The Parent Trap is what we're looking for. All right, Rob.
1: Wow.
0: Next question's yours. A chance to take an early 2-0 lead. Here, talking about famous American remakes of British television and movies in a game we're calling Who What's All This When? Scottish writer and director Armando Iannucci created the British political satire The Thick of It, which he then spun.

0: All right, Jim, we got to get on the board here. We're talking famous American remakes of British TV movies. Here's your next question. This BBC comedy about a young couple who inherit a country estate filled with invisible historical characters haunting the manor was turned into a successful CBS show here in the States that is still producing new episodes. Is that A, Ghosts, B, Medium, or C, The Following?
1: Oh, boy. I haven't heard of any of those. man. Okay. I'm going to take context clues from the question in that there are a bunch of ghosts in a manor, and I'm going to call it Ghosts.
0: He's going to call it Ghosts. Don't overthink it. And he is correct.
2: Oh, he did it, folks. Ghosts. He's on the board.
0: I've not seen the Ghosts. People love it.
2: I've heard great things about the Ghosts. You'd think it'd be something that I would want to watch, but I haven't.
0: You haven't.
2: So, I'm sorry.
0: Yeah, it's not fully loaded. And it doesn't have a Volkswagen Beetle that beeps at you.
2: One hot. Yeah.
0: It understands English.
2: But I do like Ghosts.
0: Fully loaded. All right, here we go, Boston Rob. We're talking famous American remakes of British television and British movies. Here's your next question. Alfred Hitchcock, who most would agree was pretty knowledgeable about filmmaking, remade his own 1934 British thriller in 1956 for American audiences featuring Jimmy Stewart and Doris Day as a couple on vacation that witness a murder. Is that A, Notorious, B, The Man Who Knew Too Much, or C, Vertigo?
3: What's it gonna be, Rob?
4: This is 100% in my wheelhouse for being such a movie enthusiast. It is The Man Who Knew Too Much.
0: I got a feeling Rob may be working on his own perfect game here. Rob is correct. Do you have a Jimmy Stewart impression, Rob?
4: I do not.
0: All right, Jim, you're up against what appears to be quite a juggernaut here. You got to get this one. We're playing a little game called Who Wants All This Win? About American remakes of British television shows and movies. Here's your next question. This gritty Manchester Council estate comedy about a dysfunctional family was adapted for Showtime here in the United States, featuring stalwart William H. Macy as Frank and introducing some future household names to the States, including Jeremy Allen White and Emmy Rossum. Is that A, Good Morning Miami, B, California Dreams, or C, Shameless?
1: I feel like I got the wrong end of the deal here because I am not a TV or movie aficionado.
0: Oof.
1: I do think that Shameless is kind of ringing a bell for me because I have heard of that title before. So let's go with C, Shameless.
0: He's thinking it through. He's heard of Shameless before, and he is correct. It is Shameless.
2: There you go.
0: Fun fact, those other two shows, also real. Good Morning Miami, 2 years, airing after Friends and Seinfeld, and nobody liked it. California Dreams, a TNBC staple. Think Saved by the Bell, but a band in California.
2: Right.
0: All-time classic if you're my age.
2: I actually heard that Jim has a Jimmy Stewart, though.
0: Jim does have a Jimmy Stewart. Yeah. Go ahead, Jim, whenever you're ready.
1: Well, I just don't think that I have too much of a Jimmy Stewart, but he sounds a little like this, I think. We do have the same name.
0: Yep.
2: Jimmy Stewart's in the studio?
0: That is Bobcat Goldthwait doing Jimmy Stewart, and it's fantastic.
2: Thank you, Jim.
0: All right, it's back to a one-point game. Rob, the next question's yours. Here we go. Ealing Studios in London was known for producing primarily spirited comedies in the decade after World War II, including this heist movie that was adapted by the Coen brothers in 2004, starring Tom Hanks as the ringleader of an idiot gang of criminals renting a room from sweet Miss Marva Munson. Is that A, Burn After Reading, B, The Lady Killers, or C, Oh Brother, Where Art Thou?
4: That is 100% The Lady Killers.
0: Rob's not going to miss, I don't think. The Lady Killers is correct. Nicely done, Rob. An underrated Coen Brothers movie.
2: I don't know if you've even heard of that movie.
0: Tom Hanks is doing a full Colonel Sanders voice.
2: All right.
0: Like he's like doing a full. Well, I said he does like a lot of like stuttering. Sure. It's unbelievable.
2: All right. I like that.
0: Yeah, you should check it out for sure. Marlon Wayans, I believe, is in it.
2: Okay.
0: Jim, you got to get back on the board here. We're talking about American remakes of British shows and movies that came from England. Here we go. Ricky Gervais wrote, produced, and starred in this BBC original as David Brent. And while that version only ran for 12 episodes plus a Christmas special, Gervais gets credit and payment for all 14 remakes of this show that have been adapted into 11 different languages. Is that A, Parks and Recreation, B, Brooklyn Nine-Nine, or C, The Office?
1: So, I feel

0: like I knew the answer when you said Ricky Gervais, but then you said 14 different versions of it, and now I have no clue. So I think I'm going to go, well, I can't think, but I'm going to go with my initial gut, because the only time it steered me wrong was Herbie Fully Loaded, which I'm really sour about.
1: You've learned that lesson, though.
0: I did learn that lesson, and it was a tough lesson to learn. Mm-hmm. I'm going to go with The Office.
2: He's going to go with The Office. He didn't overthink it, and he's correct. He is correct. Jim, the Parks and Rec and Brooklyn Nine-Nine are shows made by guys that help create the American Office. The Office is correct. And yes, Ricky Gervais has more money than God.
1: I did not know there were 14.
2: 14, yes. In 11 different languages around the world. And Ricky Gervais gets a exec produce credit on all of them. Gets money from every episode that airs of every version.
1: Wow.
2: It's unbelievable. All right, Rob, last question of the round for you. And then we will see if you can get a perfect game and keep it moving, and then see if Jim can keep it close. We're talking American remakes of British TV and movies. Here's your last question. Netflix's first foray into prestige TV dramas and their original programming seems pretty original. A Gaffney congressman trying to manipulate DC to rise to fame and fortune by any means necessary. But it was actually a remake of a 1990 British TV series starring Ian Richardson and Susanna Harker. Is that A, House of Cards, B, Mindhunter, C, The Crown?
3: Although I've never watched an episode of it, I know it was a huge thing for a long while. I'm going to go with House of Cards.
2: He's going to go with House of Cards, and he is correct. A perfect round for Rob. Jim, the board is back to you. You got to get back within one here to help you going into the next round. We're playing a little game called not on the right page. What's this all? what's all this win?
1: Perfect.
2: It's great.
1: Last one was the best
2: cut
1: one,
2: it in
1: I
2: print.
1: Think. That was perfect.
2: American remakes of TV shows.
1: No notes, Dan.
2: That from England and movies from England. You get it. Here's your last question, Jim. Ben Bailey's traveling trivia game has to be an American original, right? Surprisingly, no, as this Discovery Channel quiz show on wheels was taken from the UK, where they would put their host driver in disguise. Is that A, The Chase, B, Game Changer, or C, Cash Cab?
0: I love the Discovery Channel.
2: We found it.
0: But
2: we got it.
0: But I don't think I've seen any of these shows.
2: Oh, no.
0: Cash Cab is a thing. You said flying around. What were the other options?
2: I said The Chase and Game Changer and Cash Cab.
1: And no one
2: and
1: mentioned
2: I never mentioned flying around.
0: You never mentioned flying around. Then I'm going to go with Cash Cab.
2: He's going to go with Cash.
0: Oh, the traveling. It was the traveling.
2: There it is.
0: And this is my Herbie Fully Loaded thing that gets me back into the game.
1: Redemption.
2: Yes.
0: That's it.
1: There it is, Jimbo.
2: Herbie Fully Loaded : Redemption was the scrap sequel for Herbie Fully Loaded. And Jim is correct. It is Cash
1: Cab.
2: There you go.
1: It's a close game.
2: We've only missed one so far.
1: I know, and it was Herbie Fully Loaded.
2: So there's that.
1: And Herbie, don't forget.
2: Herbie, don't forget.

0: You're listening to Who What When. I'm Brandon Gray here with my best mate, Daniel Thompson. And this week, we're taking a trip to trolling old England with games about British history and pop culture.
1: By way of Ireland, I believe. Our contestants, Rob and Jim from South Carolina, are off to a brilliant start. Coming up after this break, we'll see how well they know military history.
0: Ooh, that's next here on Who What When.

0: I'm Tanya Mosley.
1: And I'm Juana Summers. We've got your back when it comes to reporting the news. 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

0: Welcome back to Who, What, When, an hour of history, games, and trivia. I'm Daniel Thompson here with my good buddy and co-host, Brandon Gray. This week, we're exploring British history and pop culture.
1: And I'll say this, we're having a good time doing
0: it,
1: Dano.
0: Yeah, we are.
1: And before we head to our next battle, a reminder that you can be a contestant on a future episode of Who, What, When. It's simple. 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
0: We've got two great contestants today, Rob and Jim, both from South Carolina, and after a smashing first round, it's time to head into our next quiz, a little game we're calling Saving Private What Win.
1: I just want to make sure I'm right. So Saving Private Ryan is a movie.
0: From World War II, right, where the British and Americans actually fight together, right, against the Axis powers.
1: So instead of Ryan, it's What Win.
0: Saving Private What Win.
1: Got it. I know that name tells you everything you need to know about this game, but just in case, this game is all about the two wars that pitted the British against the Americans, the Revolutionary War and the War of 1812. We'll describe a significant event from one of those two wars, and your job is to tell us whether that event came from the Revolutionary War or the War of 1812. Get it? Got it? Good. If you get it right, you'll get yourself a point.
0: That's right, Brand. Rob, you'll start us off this round. Here's your first question on Saving Private What Win. Fought after the peace treaty was signed due to delayed communications, General Andrew Jackson led America to defeat a significantly larger British army at the Battle of New Orleans, cementing Jackson's legacy as a war hero. Is that the Revolutionary War or the War of 1812?
2: I want to say that is the Revolutionary War.
0: The Revolutionary War is what Rob says. Andrew Jackson notoriously fought in both of those wars. But this battle was the War of 1812.
1: Uh-oh.
0: Yes, cemented Jackson's legacy as a war hero.
1: Perfect game.
0: War of 1812. And what that sound you just heard was the door very slowly creaking back open for Jim, who has a chance to tie this bad boy up with his first question here. All he has to do is tell me if this event happened in the Revolutionary War or the War of 1812. It's a game we're calling Saving Private What Win.
1: Thank you, Dan.
0: So normal.
1: Thank you for saying that.
0: Aboard a British ship as a prisoner, Francis Scott Key sees the bravery of American soldiers defending Fort McHenry and pins the Star Spangled Banner, which became the United States national anthem all the way in 1931.
1: Okay.
0: Did that event happen during the Revolutionary War or the War of 1812?
3: Oh, man, that's really, really hard because it really sounds like it would be the Revolutionary War. Like, why wouldn't it be? But I also don't know anything about the War of 1812.
0: Mm.
3: So I'm going to go with the Revolutionary War because it just sounds so iconic.
0: It sounds so iconic and maybe just a little too iconic to be the Revolutionary War. That is also the War of 1812.
1: Door just slammed shut. I would have known that one.
0: Really?
1: I have a very specific lane for the War of 1812 where the only thing I know about it is my boy Francis Scott Key writing the Star Spangled Banner.
0: FSK.
1: Literally,
0: baby.
1: The only thing I know about that war.
0: Well,
1: is
0: there
1: that.
0: You go. All right. Well, Jim, that
1: so
0: was
1: So I'm out for the rest of the game, folks. Have a good one.
0: I was missed, but if we know anything about what we've seen so far, maybe we don't know the War of 1812 and maybe there'll be another opportunity later on. Rob, your next question here on Saving Private What Win? You got to tell me if this is Revolutionary War or War of 1812. Before the head U.S. general ordered mass inoculations and quarantine for all of his army, estimates indicate that smallpox had actually claimed almost double the lives during this war than the actual fighting had. Is that the Revolutionary War or is it the War of 1812?
2: Well, smallpox, I think, is relatively early, so I think it went before the Revolutionary War. Oh. It might have gone before the Revolutionary War. I'll go with 1812.
0: He's going to go with 1812. That would mean that I went three 1812s in a row.
1: Are you diabolical enough to do that, Dan?
0: That would be a Herbie fully loaded move. I did not do that. That is the Revolutionary War. George Washington in 1777 decides that all of his men should have inoculations and be quarantined for a few months. And it solves the pandemic problem, which is crazy. All right, Jim, your next question here on Saving Private What Win, just tell me if it's Revolutionary War or War of 1812. The largest battle of this war, featuring over 30,000 total soldiers, was the Battle of Long Island, which began after American soldiers spotted British troops looking for and, at least according to the Americans, stealing their watermelons.
1: Not again!
0: Is that the Revolutionary War or War of 1812?
3: Man, I have not heard this story, which is interesting to me, considering how close I was living, growing up in Connecticut. I do know that a lot of battles were fought in the Northeast, so I'm going to go with the Revolutionary War again.
0: He uses his New England knowledge, and he uses it to good use, because for the first time on category, someone has gotten a correct answer.
1: Wow, we're all tied up.
0: That is correct. It is the Revolutionary War.
1: Get yourself a watermelon and celebrate.
0: That's right,
1: folks. We're tied up.
0: Those British stealing our watermelon. Who do they think they are?
1: Those are our watermelons.
0: Unbelievable. All right, Rob, it's getting real. Jim has tied this thing up. We're talking Revolutionary War and War of 1812, both wars fought between the Americans and the British. It's a game called Saving Private What When. Your next question is right now. The British successfully took the capital of Washington, D.C., and set the White House on fire before some historic weather, including hurricane-like winds and rains, kept the White House from burning to the ground, and also required the British retreat the same day that they took the capital to begin with. Is that the Revolutionary War or the War of 1812?
2: I think I know this one, and I remember it from an old history book. I'm going to say it's 1812.
0: The War of 1812 is correct.
1: Hey!
0: I will say this, a lot of the giveaways in this are like the White House didn't exist in the Revolutionary War, or like smallpox didn't exist in the War of 1812. I'm trying to give you something. Watermelons, big Revolutionary War fruit. That's right. All right, Jim, you're back down by one. Revolutionary War or War of 1812. The time is dwindling. We need to get some correct answers here. Here's your next question on Saving Private What Went. Signed in Belgium, the Treaty of Ghent officially ends the war and returns established boundaries of what territory is British and what territory belongs to the United States. Is that the Revolutionary War or the War of 1812?
3: Okay, so I do not believe that there was a territory dispute in the Revolutionary War, which leads me to believe that this has got to be the War of 1812, which is also a song by Tchaikovsky.
0: Jim is correct. It is the War of 1812. There was a territory dispute in the American Revolution. It was called the Revolutionary War. That was, yes. The lack of the British assistance expanding west is one of the big reasons that we get
1: but
0: mad
1: you know
0: at
1: what
0: them.
1: We always say, it doesn't matter how you get there.
0: It doesn't matter how you get there, Jim. You got it right.
1: And we're tied again.
0: We'll take me correcting you out. It won't even be in there. It'll be fine. Jim, you've tied things up. Rob, the board is back to you. We're playing a little game called Saving Private What When. You just have to tell us if this came from the Revolutionary War or the War of 1812. In one of a myriad number of undocumented and or underreported cases of this happening, Deborah Sampson disguised herself as a man to join the 4th Massachusetts Regiment under the name Robert Shurtleff. She served in the Army for more than a year, fighting in several battles and tending to her own wounds, including removing a bullet from her leg.
1: Woo!
0: Revolutionary War, War of 1812.
2: Ooh, removing a bullet from her leg. I want to say that that was the Revolutionary War, and I'm just going to take a guess out of left
0: field. He wants to say it was the Revolutionary War, and he wants to be correct.
1: Wow!
0: That is correct. Samson not only removed one bullet from her leg, there was another one that she couldn't remove, and it just stayed in there the rest of her life.
1: Oh!
0: She was just certifiably tougher than most soldiers in the Revolutionary War.
1: That's bullet leg Deb for you.
0: Bullet leg Deb is what they called her. I don't think so.
1: Well, all right. It's never too late for a nickname.
0: So let me set the stage here, Brian.
1: Okay.
0: Robert is done with the round.
1: Yeah?
0: Jim has one question left. He's down by one. If he gets this right, we have a double champion of the week.
1: Yes.
0: And two people playing for a Who What Win Fanny
1: It's
0: Pack.
1: Big.
0: If he misses it, Rob's our Who What Win champion of the week.
1: Wow.
0: All right, Jim, no pressure.
1: It all comes down to this.
0: In a game we call Saving Private What When, you know, we all know it's about the Revolutionary War and the War of 1812. Tell us which this came from. Jim, here's your question. The Federalist Party meets in secret at the Hartford Convention, Connecticut boy, Hartford Convention, planning ways to end the war with Britain, to limit federal power, and to restore trade with England. This would be the unofficial end of the Federalist Party. Wow. Is that the Revolutionary War or the War of 1812?
1: It seems like this was made for him.
0: Hartford Convention.
3: It sounds, I hope so. It's the pressure's on. It sounds very revolutionary. So that's the one I'm going to go with.
0: That's the one he's going to go with. The Connecticut native has missed the Hartford Convention question. That is incorrect. The key there was we had a Federalist president. We have one Federalist president, and it is our second U.S. president. So after the Revolutionary War, we're looking for the War of 1812 there,
1: Jimbo.
0: Jim. What a game. A valiant effort by Jim.
1: Oh, my
0: Jim,
1: gosh.
0: What a player. What a game. Any last words from you, sir?
3: Connecticut Public School has failed me.
0: Wow. And he blames it on Connecticut Public Schools. What a move. What a
1: I'm sure it's great now.
0: What a class act by Jim from Connecticut. Now.

0: This is Who Will Win. I'm Brandon Gray here with my main lad, Daniel Thompson. And it is our British Invasion episode this week as we take a jaunt through the world of British history and pop culture.
1: And we've been playing with our contestants, Rob and Jim, both originally from the Northeast, but now call South Carolina home. And in the end, Rob has come out victorious with a title of Champion of the Week. He's now heading into our final round for a chance to win the illustrious Who What When Fanny Pack.
0: That's coming up right after this break here on Who What When.

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1: Native plants are very good at sharing the food they have created from the sun with our native insects. We've got to use the plants our insects co-evolved with.
0: I'm Matt Dara. 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

0: This is Who, What, When, an hour of history, games, and trivia from South Carolina Public Radio. I'm Daniel Thompson here with my chap, Brandon Gray. This week, we're discussing British history and pop culture.
1: Would you say I'm your top chap?
0: I would say you're my top chap.
1: Thank you, buddy.
0: Okay. Chip.
1: Before we get to our final game, one more quick reminder that you and your top chap could be contestants on a future episode of Who Will Win. 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
0: Rob from South Carolina is our champion of the week, and after winning the first two rounds, he now has a chance to take home a Who What Win fanny pack, or as they'd call it in the UK, a Who What Win bum bag.
1: Bum bag.
0: Rob just has to make it through our final game. It's history or his story. Churchill goes American.
1: Rob, here's how history or his story works. Former history teacher, notorious liar, has three stories about Winston Churchill's experiences visiting the U.S. Two of these stories are historical fact. One of them completely made up by Dan, a.k.a. it's his story. After each story, you're going to get a chance to ask questions. We can talk about it together because I'm right there with you, buddy. I've got no idea which of these is Dan's story. And at the end, you'll just have to tell us which one is his lie.
0: All right, Rob. Here's our first story. It's called Winston Double Bill. Winston Churchill was actually born of English and American parentage, with his mom being of American descent. Growing up a socialite in a wealthy aristocratic family, Churchill had a mastery of the English language, and as a young man, before joining the British Army in 1895, after beginning his time in the Army, he began writing of his wartime experiences. He actually published some books. His first book was titled The Story of Mockland Field Force and was published in 1898. Churchill would go on to publish 43 books in 72 volumes over his lifetime.
1: All right.
0: He won the Nobel Prize for Literature in 1953.
1: Churchill cook.
0: I know. Before the 1940s, however, he wasn't even the most famous author with his own name. May I introduce you to novelist Winston Churchill?
1: Okay, fair enough. I'll remember the name.
0: He's an American best-selling author of the 20th century, born in St. Louis, Missouri, and was an author of historical fiction and nonfiction that was first published all the way back in 1898. In 1899, he became famous for his novel, Richard Carvel, which sold over 2 million copies, almost 3% of the entire U.S. owned a copy of his book. That's a ginormous number for 1899. This garnered that Winston Churchill a great deal of success, money, and fame, and at the turn of the century, he was one of the wealthiest authors on the planet. His next two novels also sold incredibly well. In 1899, because of the success of the American Winston Churchill, a young officer, Winston Churchill from England, wrote the American Churchill, one published author to the other. He wrote him a letter.
1: Okay.
0: It was decided through their letters that since the American Churchill was far more famous than the British Winston Churchill, that the British Winston Churchill would have to alter his author name, to which he did. So beginning in 1900, the future British Prime Minister of England, one of the most famous British men of the 20th century, all of his books, including the one that won him the Nobel Prize in Literature, would all be written by his full name, Winston Spencer Churchill, shortened to Winston S. Churchill in the years to come, not to be confused with the American Winston Churchill from St. Louis, Missouri. That is the end of story number one. Brian, what do you think?
1: A good story.
0: Good yarn.
1: I'm a little disappointed his name wasn't Winston Double Bill, because I thought that would have been fun.
0: It had to rhyme.
1: Those Winston S. Churchill's a little less exciting.
0: Winston Spencer.
1: But yes, an interesting story. I guess my question, Dan, is like, this is, to me, a unique name. Winston Churchill.
0: Correct, yes.
1: I don't really even know a lot of Winstons. I've never met a Churchill.
0: Yeah.
1: Do you know, Dan?
0: Ghostbusters.
1: But I don't know him.
0: Who are you going to call, Brian?
1: Ghostbusters.
0: Herbie Fully Loaded.
1: But, Dan, was the name Winston Churchill, do you know if it was an incredibly common name?
0: So, it's a great question, Brian, but in the 1800s, I mean, he's publishing this, right. St. Louis Winston Churchill is publishing in the 1890s. So probably born Civil War ish era. You know, we are only maybe two generations removed from the War of 1812, and we're only a few generations removed from the starting of our country. Most people, there were probably still some people alive when Winston Churchill from St. Louis was born that were originally British, right? So the idea that British namesakes would be around in the 1800s would actually be common, even though you wouldn't meet a lot of people from St. Louis now that were Winston Churchill.
1: Got it. Okay, yeah. Fair enough. Rob, any questions before we move on to story two?
2: I have some. The author angle is interesting. I'm thinking about the name Churchill. I'm trying to think if that's more British or American, but it was, I guess, the older times, I guess you could call it. But,
0: the older times, yes.
2: Winston seemed like it might have been a common name back in the day for Americans and British. So I'm leaning a little bit toward true on that one, only because of, you know, there are doppelgangers out there as far as faces, but I think so as well as names also.
0: Fair enough. Okay, he's leaning true. You ready for our next story?
1: I'm more than ready.
0: More than ready. Yeah. Winston Roadkill. Here we go. Winston Churchill changed political parties twice during his public life. Economically, he was a liberal and initially a part of the Conservative Party before switching in 1904. Then he switched back to conservative in 1924. Churchill fought in the Boer War before serving in Parliament for five different constituencies during the 1900s. During the 1930s, Churchill didn't spend much time in an official governmental role with England, but was outspoken about his desire that England be more proactive in keeping other imperialistic countries like Germany and Italy at bay. Part of this for Churchill in 1930s was spending time traveling and visiting like-minded people that he had met while serving as Secretary of State to the colonies.
1: Okay.
0: One of those people was Bernard Barrick. Bernard Barrick was the pride of Camden, South Carolina, a wealthy financier from Wall Street that advised both Woodrow Wilson during the First World War as well as FDR during World War II.
1: Okay.
0: December 13th, 1931, Churchill arrives in New York City to visit his buddy, Bernard Barrick. Churchill can't remember Barrick's exact address, probably because he'd been drinking, more on that later, but he knows it was somewhere off of Fifth Avenue. While in a cab, which was a relatively new feature of New York City, Churchill has the cab stop in the middle of the street to let him out, thinking that he knows he's close. While exiting the cab, he looked to his left, as was customary in his homeland, where cars stayed to the left. Unfortunately, in the United States, cars stay to the right. And as Churchill walked toward the building, a car from the right hit him head on.
1: Oh!
0: Churchill rushed to Lenox Hill Hospital in New York. He suffered a scalp wound, two cracked ribs, some bruising. The driver, Ed Cantasano, was an unemployed mechanic from Yonkers. Churchill had to assure police that it wasn't the fault of Cantasano, and he took full responsibility as Cantasano had let him out in the middle of the road. Cantasano still felt horrible about the incident, repeatedly calling the hospital to check on Churchill. When Churchill was released from the hospital, he had Cantasano over for tea to his hotel to apologize in person. The incident occurred during Prohibition, and Churchill talked his doctor into writing him a note saying that he needed alcoholic spirits to help him heal, which he shared with Cantasano. That is the end of story number two. Brian, what you think?
1: You know, it's a good story. It reminds me of Skosh, before the car striking him, to Home Alone 2.
0: Where, yeah, lost in New York, of course. I was thinking
1: Kevin
0: that.
1: Is trying to find his uncle's
0: very
1: house.
0: Own cheese pizza.
1: You know what I'm talking
0: Rob
1: about.
0: Schneider, obviously, yes.
1: The question that comes to mind, though, with this story, Dan, is would you make up a story with a last name that you have a hard time pronouncing?
0: That's, dude.
1: That is the question that I'm wrestling with here. It's also very detailed, a very detailed story.
0: Okay.
1: And so I got, you know, sometimes I get in my own head with this game, but yeah. Those are a couple of things that are sticking out to me as potential red flags.
0: Red flags. Rob, what do you think?
2: Well, knowing New York traffic, I can see him accidentally getting tagged by a car, considering how busy it was. I don't know if it was as busy at the time, but like, yeah, I can totally see him getting hit by a car, and alcohol was definitely prevalent. So, you needed a drink. You need a drink, right? So why not get a prescription for it?
0: That's right. Amen.
1: Who's to say he didn't throw himself into that car just to get the
0: just to get the drink
1: prescription?
0: I feel like he would have had ways to get drinks.
2: I want to know what was on the note. If it was like a specific like grain alcohol or
0: a lot of the Prohibition era alcohol came from science, where they would say they needed it for experiments, and then people would pay for it, and they would turn it into hooch. So that actually would make sense that a doctor probably had more access to large quantities of alcohol than anyone.
1: One glass of your best liquor twice a day.
0: Yeah, spirits. That's spirits. Right. Are we ready for story number three?
1: I'm ready.
0: We're talking Winston Churchill here on History or His Story. We've got Boston Rob by way of Easley, South Carolina. If he guesses my lie correctly, he's going home with a Who, What, When fanny pack. Here we go. Your last story, Winston Refill or Winston Refill. Churchill was a man of extravagant taste. And while these tastes became fodder for the newspapers during his first stint as prime minister, they existed long before then. Churchill descended from the Spencer family, an English royal name from the 15th century that included the Duke of Marlborough and the Earls of Spencer and Sunderland. To say that Churchill grew up with a silver spoon in his hand would be the understatement of the century. By the time he became prime minister, his habits were almost unaffordable even for him. He kept in between 3,000 and 4,000 cigars in his house. He would smoke enough cigars in 2 days to equal the weekly wages of most of his servants. He had alcohol at every meal. 3 to 4 whiskey and sodas at 11 a.m., tea time and bedtime, a pint of champagne at 1 p.m. lunch, along with an ounce of brandy, same for dinner. From 1937 to 1940, Churchill garnered much attention for speaking out as anti-appeasement. What does that mean? That means he believed that Neville Chamberlain, England's prime minister, and his attempts at peace only fueled the Nazis to become stronger. He would speak on the subject in England as well as the United States, which was struggling to get on board with the idea of helping out in a war they were not directly involved in. He had the chance on one of these speaking tours. Really, any excuse to go to New York City was a good one for Churchill. During the late 1930s, America was split on joining the war in Europe, including Charles Lindbergh starting the America First Committee, which wanted specifically to stay out of any foreign wars. James F. Burns, FDR's Secretary of State at the time, was working behind the scenes to produce pro-war propaganda for the U.S. in an attempt to go to war. On July 10th, 1938, James F. Burns meets Churchill in New York City during the Evian Conference, the conference where 32 countries met to discuss the rising Jewish refugee issue with the Nazis. After the conference, according to the diary of Churchill's assistants, Burns tells Churchill that he'll buy him all the whiskey he can drink that evening in exchange for Churchill speaking at Burns' personal chapter of the Friars Club in Washington, D.C. before leaving for England. Churchill agrees. What kind of damage did Churchill do?
1: I can't wait to find out.
0: He drinks 22 whiskey and sodas at the Waldorf Astoria Hotel Bar. Neither Burns nor Churchill were awake to check out of their hotel, were booked for an extra night, and Churchill never made it down to D.C. to speak at the Friars Club in D.C., and instead got 22 free whiskey and sodas from South Carolina's own James F. Burns. That is the end of story three. Bram, what do you think?
1: It's a pretty good story. It's a pretty good story. Inspiring, even.
0: Inspiring, even.
1: I don't think I have any questions about this. To me...
0: Churchill fully loaded.
1: Fully loaded. This, to me, this sounds like Churchill to me. Classic Churchill.
0: 22 whiskey and sodas.
1: Makes you wonder, did you throw in something like this that would be a classic Churchill, but it's not
0: happened? The breaks.
1: Something I got to think about and ponder as I try to figure this out. Boston Rob, thoughts on this one?
2: New York and alcohol again, right? So it sounds like something, and I guess South Carolina too. So it sounds like Churchill might have had a little bit of a drinking problem and liked to find new and improved ways to get his drinks.
0: Yes, correct.
2: Prescriptions and deals being made just, for alcohol.
0: Yeah, man, whatever you got to do,
2: Whatever you got to do to get that drink.
0: That's right, yeah.
2: I just don't know about this one.
0: All right, it's a tough one. Brain, you want to recap the three stories?
1: Absolutely.
0: Rob's going to have to make a call.
1: That's right. Our first story, two Winston Churchills, two writers. The Winston Churchill that we know has to add the old Spencer in the middle.
0: That's right.
1: Do his boy a solid there. We got Winston Roadkill walking down the street, getting hit by a car, getting some alcohol out of the deal, which leads us to the third story. Hey, I'll do your thing. Give me some alcohol. Not fully showing loaded. Up. It's That's Winston right. yes. fully loaded. Three great stories. Rob, which one do you think is Dan's story? Which one did he make up?
2: I want to say the novelist one is true because of the doppelganger effect. That's just my personal take. And I want to say that, yes, he was probably most definitely hit by a car in New York. So I'm going to say the last one is false.
0: He's saying that the 22 whiskey and sodas with James F. Burns is false. You want to get
1: there's gander? Something about these specifics in the roadkill story, Dan, that's just not sitting well with me. So I'm gonna go on a limb here. I'm gonna differ from my alliance partner here, and I'm gonna vote for that one.
0: Wow, blindsided. All right. First of all, the two Winston Churchills is true. True story. St. Louis, Missouri. He got the right to Winston Churchill, and so all of Churchill's books have to have the S in the middle. That is 100% true. Winston Churchill did in fact drink 22 whiskeys and sodas.
1: Oh, boy.
0: With James F. Burns, Secretary of State. It happened. It was real. The hit by a car was made up.
1: Wow.
0: That was my story, which means, unfortunately, Rob, you are the Who What Win Champion of the Week. You will not be going in with a fanny pack. What a player, what a game, though. Rob, what do you think?
2: It was a fun time. I had a blast, and I'm kind of devastated about that fanny pack.
1: No, I get it.
0: I can hear it in your voice, and I'm really sorry, Rob. About that. Rob, thanks for playing. This was a really fun episode. Brandon, you got another one right. You're on a real heater, dude.
1: No, you're going to have to start changing your tone.
0: I'm going to have to start changing my tone.

0: I think it's safe to say that we all learned a little more about the Brits today. Thanks again to our two contestants, Rob and Jim, for playing with us today. It was a jolly good time to cross the pond with both of you. And congratulations to Rob for being our Who It Win Champion of the Week.
1: Sydney Wilcox is our production assistant. Our producer is A.T. Shire, and our executive producer is Sean Birch, or who we call Little Ben. 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
6: Being a young adult in Bloomington or in Indiana or in the Midwest as a whole can give you complicated feelings. Some people love it, some people hate it. A lot of people find themselves saying, "Oh man, the Midwest is so boring. I need something to do." That's part of where DIY music scenes come from. DIY scenes are about having something to do in the Midwest. They're a cultural touchstone for cities like Bloomington, both big and small. You're not tied to big corporate music labels. It's about building community from the ground up, helping each other record music themselves, make their own merch, book their own tours. It's about friends helping friends, helping more friends. DIY music includes a bunch of genres, including hardcore, punk, indie rock, and shoegaze, just to name a few. There's a sense of pride that comes through with taking matters into your own hands to create art and build community. Bloomington's had a bustling DIY scene for a long time, and it has a particular name associated with it. There's a podcast called It's a Beautiful Day in the Gulch, and an album of the same exact name by hardcore punk band Laughing Gas. There's the song Gulch Brigade by hardcore band Full Stride. Those are all from the past 6 years, but it goes back even farther. Gulcher Records, the label that put out the Gizmos, one of Indiana's first punk bands, started in the 1970s. These days, you can see it on hardcore punk t-shirts and tote bags too. But why the word? Why do people keep calling Bloomington the Gulch? Miles Grimmer grew up in Franklin, Indiana. He was 18 when he was in college at IU in Bloomington. One day, he was visiting home when his uncle asked him,
7: "How's Bloomington? How's the Gulch? We used to call it the Gulch."
6: The word stuck with him from that moment on. He got interested in Bloomington's history of DIY rock and started to learn more about it. That's when he found Gulcher Records. We'll come back to Miles. He's one of the people who ran with the word years later. Bloomington played an important role in the early days of punk rock in Indiana. Gulcher Records was a DIY record label and a zine that Bob Richert started in 1975. Richert was a grad student in geology, but he found himself spending more time spinning rock music at the campus radio station than studying rocks. By 1973, he discovered zines. It didn't take long for him to start Gulcher Magazine. That might be the first association in print of Bloomington and the word Gulch. But Richert didn't coin it. People had been calling Bloomington the Gulch already. He thinks it might be the terrain, but he admits he might be biased, since he arrived as a geology grad student. Some people think Gulcher Magazine and Gulcher Records were named after a book that came out the year before. Gulcher, by rock critic Richard Meltzer, is a collection of his sprawling thoughts on rock music and culture of the previous decade. Bob Richert insists that he didn't name the zine and the record label after Meltzer's book. One of the bands on Gulcher Records was the Gizmos. They put Bloomington on the map as an important place in DIY rock. Formed in 1976, the Gizmos have been called Bloomington's first punk band. They sang the song "The Midwest Can Be All Right."

0: That came out on a compilation album called Red Snert's The Sound of Gulcher in 1981. Dale Warrens was a part of the Gizmos at that point. He sang on that song. The thing is, the Midwest didn't always feel all right. Dale remembers what it was like being part of the first wave of punk rock in Indiana. It felt lonely. He felt like not many people cared about the bands he liked, like Sex Pistols and the Ramones. People really didn't get it.
1: We were the weird band on the bill. We were able to play most of the bars in town, but never more than once.
0: They actually did get the go back once. It was for a Battle of the Bands contest.
1: That night was kind of wild, but that would have been like just as school resumed 1979, and there was enough interest that slam dancing was sort of happening, and that got kind of out of hand. One of the organizers of the contest got got the wind knocked out of him, got cannonballed. Our set was closed down early, and it was, I don't want to say near riot, but it was very tense atmosphere. And we were subsequently banned, not just from playing there, but from entering the Bluebird.
0: At this point, it's the early 80s. The word gulch has taken on its first life in Bloomington. The gulch is shaping into the space for punks, weirdos, and freaks to be themselves. A lot of indie music comes from people who feel marginalized in society. This is a space for people to be accepted for who they are. It's graduating from just a word to be thrown around to almost a badge of honor. And then it disappears for a few decades. After both of them heard the word gulch thrown around for years in DIY music, it made its way into Miles and Alex's jokes when they'd be talking about the day they're having.
2: We used to say, like when we were hanging out and walking around and when it's a nice day out, we'd just always say, it's a beautiful day in the gulch. And it was sort of kind of like just a saying that we would throw around. And so we just decided to name it that.
0: Now it's the mid-20-teens. Remember Miles Grimmer? He's the college student whose uncle asked him about life in the Gulch. Now he's the vocalist for a band called Laughing Gas. They're playing tons of DIY shows around Bloomington, and they've released their second EP, self-titled, as Laughing Gas.
3: I think in different periods of your life, it's pretty normal to have a sense of stuckness, and it's like the most frustrating thing. I think especially like, for me, it was like in my mid-20s. It's like transitioning out of this one stage of life, having anxiety about if my like life was aligning with my goals or whatever.
0: Grimmer hasn't always remembered the exact time, place, and feelings he had surrounding every song he's written. But with the song The Gulch, he did.
3: Yeah, that song is just like being bored. It's a song that's like about being bored in your town, and like everything feels similar, or it's like there's shifts in like the energy. People you know have moved away, or like things you like disappeared. But at the end of the day, it's still like, if you're still the same person in the shifting environment, I think there's a sense of frustration.
0: Miles is saying, what are you doing? I gotta get away. I can't escape this. Run in place. He's talking about how he feels living in Bloomington during this time in his life. Having feelings of frustration and stuckness, but eventually having a change of heart.
3: I think the refrain of that song is, there's nothing to do and it's a beautiful day in the Gulch. Which, you know, it speaks to like just being able to appreciate where you're at, even if it's like it feels whack in that moment. I also feel like it's kind of like the Gizmo song, The Midwest Can Be All Right. I see it as like a spiritual, it's kind of really draws inspiration from that line of thinking. It's like, I like the Midwest because there's nothing to do.
0: Right. At the same time, when Laughing Gas was recording It's a Beautiful Day in the Gulch, Miles and local poet Alex Wurchentruber started up a podcast of the same name. That was 2019.
2: We were just going to start a podcast loosely based on like life in Bloomington.
0: They wanted a nature element, so they record outside as they wandered around.
2: Just like kind of like a friendship simulator.
0: The podcast feels like a chat show, but it's weirder than that. Every episode will start with a cold open of Alex reading a poem.
2: Gulch, a narrow, steep-sided ravine marking the course of a fast stream. Example, it's a beautiful day in the gulch, and by gulch, I mean Bloomington, Indiana. But also, I mean my mind. Today is a beautiful day inside of my head. I holler into the gully, it's a beautiful day in the gulch.
0: Then they move into whatever topic they decide to sporadically talk about. Topics exploring questions like, how much does the moon weigh? Or do you swallow your gum? The podcast documents Alex and Miles as they find ways to entertain themselves in a seemingly boring town. By this point, the Gulch has morphed into this place for people working through their feelings about Bloomington or the Midwest. Both Alex and Miles are trying to find beauty in the mundaneness. After the pandemic, a new wave of punk and hardcore bands started to pop up around Bloomington. Chance Allen is part of the DIY scene of now. He started the DIY label RTR Tapes in 2022. He plays bass in Velocity, and he fronts the band's What Counts in full stride.
4: I've been into hardcore and part of hardcore since I was a kid, you know, 15 or 16. So, like, it's something that I, like, am very passionate about and care very deeply about, just, like, the ethos and the subculture surrounding it.
0: DIY shows tend to be anywhere between 40 to 50 people, but Chance was seeing these 100-person mosh fests even in the summer when the students are gone.
4: People just, like, actually getting into, like, hardcore and what it means just made me really excited and feel really good.
0: Chance was inspired by the scene that came before him. He was the next person to take the word gulch and run with it. In October of that year, Full Stride released their debut EP, which has the song Gulch Brigade.
4: Yeah, I just kind of wrote that song when I was like feeling really good about it. And just like all, like the whole sing-along part, like the reaching, I'm reaching out part is just about like, none of this stuff's ever going to be perfect, but you can find community here. You can be a part of something. Like, it's like me like inviting people to be part of the Gulch Brigade, so to speak. That was kind of my motivation behind the song and how that connects to, like, you know, all of that connects back to like loving where you live and being a part of something that's like your direct community, you know, and not just like something on the internet or, you know.
0: Gulch Brigade is a nickname for the Bloomington hardcore scene right now. This is the most recent use of the word, as other bands have started to use it in their own songs and merch too. The term takes on a broader meaning about community in the hardcore scene. It goes beyond Bloomington city lines to Indianapolis or even other cities in the Midwest as a whole. Miles is in his 30s now. He's been in Bloomington since college. He believes in the idea that location can influence art.
3: When we think of like the major cultural hubs of America, we think of New York or LA. But I think that sometimes when you live out there, your ideas are, you become too influenced by other people. And I think when like music from the Midwest or Bloomington or Indiana or other less populated areas, it's at its best when it is distinct and idiosyncratic, because like the pace of life and the weather in the streets probably should influence you in some way. I also think another thing I think about myself is like, people say if you can make it in New York, you can make it anywhere. But really, I believe New York's probably the easiest place to make it. And if you can make it from the middle of nowhere, then you can make it anywhere. Like with what I do, like there is something that I find it interesting to like have motion when I live in the middle, seemingly in the middle of nowhere. It's not the middle of nowhere, but yeah. It might seem like it.
0: Miles realized there's a certain charm about towns like Bloomington around the Midwest, creating art here.
3: When I am explaining to someone that I live in Bloomington, you know, sometimes I feel compelled to justify it, but other times it's like, I like it here and like, you don't get it. And like, you don't have to get it. Like, not everyone should get it. This idea of the Gulch, by nature, it's kind of constrained. But true creativity comes from constraints. Like if you have a blank sheet of paper, like you don't know what you're gonna make, but like if somebody already doodled a line on it and you have and your task is to like build from that doodle, you might come up with ideas that you wouldn't have

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2: It's hard to do politically, but compared to, you know, giving women the vote or ending slavery, like it's not, we've solved harder problems.
3: This is your host, Suki Wessling, and this is a mini Babbel. 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Cindy has spent a career at the EFF fighting for everyone's right to privacy and freedom of speech on the internet, and she's won. Her legal memoir, Privacy's Defender, details her role in arguing three seminal cases that set the stage for the internet we have today.
4: It's River to River from IPR News. I'm Ben Kiefer. There are a handful of lawyers in American history whose cases you and I benefit from every day without knowing their names. Cindy Cohen may be one of them. She grew up in central Iowa, moved to San Francisco, fell in with a crowd of early internet hackers, and ended up arguing, successfully, that computer code is protected speech under the First Amendment.
3: That's impressive, but it's not radical to say that as much as most of us value our privacy and freedom of speech, the open nature of the internet has come with its problems. Cindy is the first to admit that there is real harm being done, often anonymously, in the name of free speech. And this harm falls disproportionately on women and other vulnerable populations. Cindy argues that it's important to focus first on the necessity of internet privacy.
2: The reason I think privacy is important is because privacy is a way that people with less power can have a zone of protection from people who have more power. It's also the way that people organize to make change. Every public fight for social justice in the United States has needed to have a private space for it to grow. And, you know, in my lifetime, we've watched gay rights, for instance, go from something that really people had to talk about in private because it was not popular and people could, you know, literally be attacked for standing up for these things to the place where, you know, hopefully we can keep it. But the United States Supreme Court has recognized gay marriage and gay people have rights that are much closer to what they deserve than they had when this started out.
3: Cindy Cohen points out that it's been the lack of privacy that has allowed states to curtail women's right to reproductive decision making.
2: The stories are horrific, right? There's a woman in Nebraska who is serving 2 years in prison for having a conversation over Facebook messages with her daughter to help her daughter get an abortion. If that communication had happened on a more private channel rather than Facebook Messenger without encryption, she might not be in jail today. I mean, these are literally, you know, this isn't like an abstract, I wish I had a little more privacy moments. This is actually about people's security and people's ability to live their lives.
3: She also argues that depending on the government to write workable privacy protections is not always the best approach.
2: Well, I mean, I actually think that they're willing to wade in some really unfortunate ways. There are people whispering in their ears on the other side about, you know, why us not having privacy is great. And we have to explain why us having privacy and control is better than a world in which the corporations have all this control. So, you know, I don't like that sometimes that takes Congress to a stand.

0: standstill. And it's definitely the case for comprehensive privacy legislation that by the time it gets in front of Congress, it's been watered down so much it's not even good. You know, the last thing that was proposed federally for a comprehensive privacy protection was worse than what we have in California right now. Just because they call it privacy doesn't mean that it's privacy. But we have to keep pushing because otherwise we're just surrendering to this surveillance state.
1: As a firm defender of the First Amendment right to free speech, Cindy says that when we allow government to curtail some speech, they often go after the speech that many of us feel should be protected.
0: People who are seeking reproductive assistance need access to information, and we're seeing increasing censorship of that information by the sources that people normally go to, whether that's social media or even private websites. EFF just did a big report about censorship of reproductive information, and we found that even though the terms of a lot of these companies would, on their surface, mean that this information is available, and of course it's First Amendment protected, people were having access problems.
1: She also argues that because different communities don't share the same values, one person's free speech is another person's idea of grooming.
0: What they're trying to do is to say age appropriate for anything that might be harmful to kids. And that's a much broader term. And it includes things where I don't think everybody agrees. You know, if you talk to conservative people, they don't think having access to LGBTQ content or trans content, they think that harms kids. So I think that the thing that we're fighting now with a lot of the age gating is this idea that some stuff is harmful to kids. And that's a much broader category. And it's why EFF is so concerned and think it's a really bad idea. Because if we don't have a shared agreement about what's harmful to kids, then you're just handing a censorship tool to people.
1: Cindy Cohen also points out that not only do corporations often follow the government's lead to censor what many might see as the wrong free speech, but we can't depend on everyone to have the same definition of inappropriate images.
0: We've spent years trying to help women who have breastfeeding forums continue to have their forums when they get flagged for nudity because somebody's taking a picture and saying, like, she's not latching. How does this work? Or I've got this, you know, rash or something. What does this look like? And they get flagged as pornography.
1: Cindy Cohen also argues that online abuse isn't a new thing. It's an extension of the problems that vulnerable people in our society face already.
0: We took an offline problem where women's protection and women's protection from abuse was not handled seriously by law enforcement and people in power. And we moved it over into the online world. And we're experiencing the same kind of situation in which people whose job it is to help protect us and keep us safe from abuse are rotten at it in the offline world. And they're rotten at it in the online world. Like, women have had to publish under pseudonyms for years, right? Because of things like that. So I think that you know, one of the problems is there's just not very much recourse offline or online to people being harassed. Your ability to come after an abuser and get them to stop is, the tools are not great, right? And they need to be better. Like, you need to be able to get a restraining order against someone for online behavior and have it stick. And again, the problem of restraining orders not working very well is not an online problem. It's a problem in general of the way our society is slanted against these kinds of, you know, in ways that protect this kind of abuse.
1: Cindy Cohen and the Electronic Frontier Foundation see the worst abuses happening on platforms owned by corporations and run for profit. These corporations have developed what she calls a surveillance business model, sacrificing the needs and desires of the platform's users in the pursuit of profit.
0: The other thing that we believe strongly in is having a multitude of places where you can speak and participate. So if one isn't serving you, you can go somewhere else without losing your whole community. Part of the reason why EFF is very supportive of some of the communities like Mastodon or Blue Sky or other kinds of communities that are not corporate controlled and have a surveillance business model is to let people be able to build communities that serve them rather than being, you know, stuck in these huge communities where there's a lot of abusers.
1: And to those who say we could fix the problem like they have in Australia by forcing people to register in order to take part in social media, not so fast, Cindy says. Anonymity is not the fundamental issue.
0: They have done scientific research about anonymity, and we have a gigantic example in front of us, which is Facebook, right? Which requires real names. People aren't nicer to each other. This idea that anonymous speech allows people to be meaner to each other or to harass people more isn't actually borne out by the research.
1: Cindy Cohen and EFF are hopeful that they can convince governments to take online harassment seriously. Rather than curtailing people's right to free speech and privacy, get more serious about going after offenders in the real world.
0: Right now, we have people who harass with impunity. It's not actually all that hard to find most of them. I mean, the number of people who can legitimately handle being untraceable online if they're engaging in a campaign in harassment, it's very small. It's that they're not being caught. It's that nobody's trying to catch them. It's that the cops say, oh, there's a VPN. There's nothing I can do. Of course there is. When they're trying to go after drug dealers, they can go past a VPN, right? Like, so I just think it's a problem of will and enforcement and not a problem of the technology.
1: Cindy says we need to never lose sight of what we've gained from a free internet.
0: EFF does human rights work all around the world. The ability to sneak information out of a repressive government and using anonymity, VPNs, tools like Tor, it saves lives. We wouldn't know the things we know about the Taiwanese fight for freedom, Tibet. We work with a lot of Chinese democracy people. Now we've got people in Ukraine. We've got people in Gaza. We've got people, all over the world, Sudan, people all over the world who need to get information out of very scary places where there is official censorship. They need these tools and they rely on these tools. And if we decide that, you know, because cops aren't willing to investigate harassment, we're going to get rid of these tools. It's not the right move to remove anonymity from everybody because some people misuse it.
1: Cindy Cohen of the Electronic Frontier Foundation says that there is hard work ahead, but freedom is always worth fighting for.
0: You know, John Perry Barlow once told me, no one gives you your rights, you have to take them. And I think that's a lot of my framing about it. We have a lot of work to do. But I do think that in some ways we've kind of metastasized a lot of the benefits that the internet gave us, and we're sometimes only focused on the problems. And it's not like the problems aren't there, but it's also not like the benefits aren't there. And what we need is all of these tools to work for us. And they can. If we can get rid of this surveillance business model, I think we can shrink a lot of things down to a better problem. That's not hard to do. I mean, it's hard to do politically, but compared to, you know, giving women the vote or ending slavery, like it's not, we've solved harder problems.
1: Thanks to Cindy Cohen, retiring executive director of the Electronic Frontier Foundation, for sharing her perspective. 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
6: From PRX's Radiotopia, this is Radio Diaries. I'm Joe Richman. This month marks the 50th anniversary of the Stonewall Uprising, a turning point in the gay rights movement. The anniversary is a reminder of how much has changed since 1969. Back then, quote, homosexual acts were illegal in all states but one, Illinois. Today, gay marriage is legal across the country. Here at Radio Diaries, we have our own small time capsule of how much has changed. Hanging on the wall by my desk here in Brooklyn, I have an old quarter-inch tape reel. I've had it for 20 years. Here it is. On the label, it says, Teenage Diary Amanda. Amanda was part of the original Teenage Diary series I produced for NPR back in the 90s. I gave tape recorders to a group of young people around the country and asked them to report on their own lives. Today in the podcast, we're revisiting Amanda's diary.
7: Hi, it's Amanda, Amanda Brand from Queens.
6: Amanda, you were the very first diarist, the very first teenage diarist, the first person that I ever worked with to give a tape recorder to. Let me just get you to talk a little bit about what you did years ago.
7: Yeah, so my story basically is about me and my relationship with my parents at the time when I was coming out and kind of struggling with being an openly gay teenager and being from a Catholic family where being gay can be, you know, construed as being evil or being, you know, not right. It was an issue for me. And so basically it's just my story with my parents about how to find my way and be accepted within my family.
6: Now, we're going to hear later on some of your new diary tape where you actually go back and talk to your parents once again. That'll be coming up later. But first, let me just have you introduce your teenage diary.
7: Yeah. So this is Amanda Brand, and this is my diary. Enjoy.
8: We're feeding. Okay. Open up that door, girls. We need a light, unless you got one.
9: What about your mom?
8: What about
9: us? You're going to smoke that rotten cigarette?
8: Oh, man,
9: I know it's rotten.
8: Who has that cigarette?
9: Me.
8: Give it to me. My name is Amanda, and I'm 17 years old. I live in Queens.
9: Is it bad?
8: Hell yes.
9: Let me try it.
8: Oh, God. Fridays and Saturday nights, we just drive around like a bunch of low lives looking for things to do.
10: Who are these people? Anybody you know?
8: People think I'm a little on the weird side, but I don't think I'm on the weird side. Basically, I wear, like, a cross between skater clothes and, like, industrial gothic style. I think it's a neat combination. My parents think I should dress more feminine, but what do they know, right? They grew up back in ancient times.
10: 11:58, and we still haven't found something to do. We're getting kind of desperate.
9: Yeah.
8: I guess in a way, I always known that I was bisexual. Just like when I was in the first grade, and I used to live like in my old house down on my grandmother's block now, all the kids used to be friends, and we always used to go into the backyards and like play these little games. And I remember one day we were playing a game. It was kind of like Sleeping Beauty, where like the prettiest girl on the block fell asleep on her picnic bench. And, you know, somebody had to go and, like, wake her up to, like, kiss her and revive her. And it would always be, you know, one of the boys. And I always felt like I wanted to go and revive her. Rotary phone. Dawn, what you doing? Been going out with Dawn for 2 years and 5 months now. We've known each other for practically 3 years. And I am totally, madly, head over heels in love with her. I'll probably come and get you after I'm done, okay? All right. Bye-bye. I go see my little baby, my girlfriend. I didn't get a chance to describe her yet, so I'm gonna do it now. She has long black hair that goes down to around the middle of her back. She has brown eyes. You know how they always say that there's one particular thing that attracts you to somebody. One thing that stands out that you can grab onto and just be totally attracted to that person. And about Dawn is it's her voice. You could fall in love with her just by listening to her voice. Yeah? That's my mother making coffee. During the school week, it's pretty much boring around my house. It's a Tuesday night and the television's on. Everybody just sits around and does their homework. You know, regular family life. I mean, at least for me. I don't know too much about other families. Oof, excuse me. I burp like a fanatic. My mother's always yelling at me. How are you supposed to find a man? There we go again. How are we supposed to find a man? I tell her I'm like, I'm not interested in men, you know? And she just like, she's like, all right, whatever. My parents know that I'm bisexual, but they don't talk about it much. You know, my father doesn't really talk much at all. My mother, on the other hand, when I first told her, and she reacted totally crazy.
11: It was all against my growing up belief.
12: Anyone who was gay or lesbian was considered sick. Wasn't accepted in the Catholic Church at all. It wasn't accepted. So I've grown up with that concept all my life. So they hear that you're, wouldn't that blow your mind?
8: But I mean, now in like the 20th century, where it's like really common to hear that somebody's gay and it's like all over the place.
12: Well, I think they're trying to make it common, but it shouldn't be common. It's not natural. And I mentioned that to you several times. That is not what God intended. I know in today's world you hear all kinds of TV programs saying, oh, this is it, that's it. That still doesn't make it right.
8: It does. It makes it right if you feel. You don't know this, but how come when I was, like, younger, I felt this way?
12: All girls feel that way.
8: Since I was in first grade?
12: Yes. Little girls feel that way all the time.
8: You felt that way, too?
12: Yes. Yes. That's common.
8: How do you feel about it, Dad?
13: About what?
8: How do you feel about me?
13: Fine. What about it?
8: Sexuality-wise.
13: Well, you're 17 years old. You're not definite. You're not formed in your ways.
12: Someone at 17 does not know what is at the other end of the line. Anybody.
8: How do you know?
12: There's just not enough life that you've seen. You haven't seen enough. You haven't done enough. You have not lived.
8: Well, over 2 years and then 5 months have gone by, and that's what I believe.
12: I think if a good fella came by and really treated you right, your mind will switch.
8: My mind will switch. So it's all in my mind.
12: It is. It's all in your mind right now. You just don't say, well, this is how I feel, and this is how I'm going to be for the rest of my life.
8: I'm not saying that's how I'm going to be for the rest of my life, and I'm not saying that I'm not going to have sex with a guy. I'm saying that I do. I want to go and have sex with a guy. It's not happened yet.
12: Well, I hope not.
8: No, it's not, but I mean, I'm going to. I'm not going to, like, deny myself of that.
12: That's what I said. Don't deny yourself of that. And you may find, when you do that, that your whole outlook may change.
8: It's just not like, oh, this is somebody's decision. This, they don't really know what they want right now. I've been out with guys while I've been going out with Dawn. Dawn's been out with guys while she's been going out with me. I mean, we're really close. And there's, like, a love there. More for me towards her than her towards me, you know what I mean? Mm-hmm. But we're with each other, you know?
12: Well, maybe that's just a good friendship. You love friends.
8: Yeah, but I don't do what I do with Dawn with friends. Do you know what I mean? You don't do what you do with Dad with friends, you know?
14: My parents just think that this is like a phase. Like when, you know, the guys used to get earrings or when they used to wear ponytails when I was little, that was a phase to them. They think that this is a phase, but I don't think it's a phase. I think this is me. I don't know what to say. That's how I feel. And it doesn't really bother me. It doesn't bother me.
10: Oh, is this? Oh, I love this song. Do you see the video?
15: Yes.
10: The video's cool too.
14: No matter what anybody is, I don't care. I don't care if you're like half horse, half fish. You're proud of what you are, you know? My parents don't dislike me. They just don't agree with me. They just don't think that it's natural, which I understand. You know, I see their point. They grew up in a totally different time, and that's fine, but they're getting used to it, you know, and they're going to have to get used to it, because pretty soon when I bring my wife over to their house to eat dinner, you know, with my kids, they're just going to be like, okay, fine, you know? That's how it's going to be.
6: Amanda, tell me about listening to that again after all these years.
7: Again, it makes me cry. Actually, now I'm starting to realize it's not my mother's reaction. It's my reaction. When you start to hear, like at the beginning, okay, like I'm battling it. I'm sticking up for myself. But there's one point where I lose it. You can hear it in my voice. And that makes me lose it. It's like, where'd that strength go? You know, like get back up and do, like fight. Because you know you're right. That's it.
6: When I hear your story, one thing I think about is, you know, on one level, you hear your mom having such a hard time with you and being gay and struggling with it. But the other side of that is I hear her as participating in this story and in this conversation and letting you participate in it. And I remember, too, after the story, how supportive she was. And I think, like, wow, she didn't agree, but she was still right there with you on some level, you know?
7: Yeah. Because that woman loves me to death. She really does. She proves it every day. So, you know, it's not the words that come out of her mouth, because her actions prove so much different than, you know, what she says. It just shows who she really is as a person, you know, like Catholic Church, Schmatholic Church, you know, she, you know, regardless, she loves us and loves me. And that's all that matters to me.
6: And so you went back just recently and you played it for her. And you guys sat around and you listened, you and your mom and your dad. What was that like?
7: It was comfortable, you know, just knowing who she is now. And then we went on to have, I feel like it was a great conversation. I feel like it was a great kind of cleansing and healing of just a question and answer of like, why do you think you felt that way? And
6: well, we're going to hear that conversation in just a minute. But I just want to ask you, like looking back at the teenage you, what's that like? Who do you see?
7: I see a lot of me still. I definitely see you know, a person who is strong, who is confident, who is fun, you know, who is silly, who could be mistaken for a bit of a bully, just like, you know, not caring about what other people think and kind of being very, you know, whatever. But I still see all of those same characteristics in me today, but I see a softer me, a more well-rounded person. I see an adult, you know, basically. So that person's still there. All right, I'm just going to record. Dad, give us a little bit of something.
15: This is a test of the recording to see if it records.
6: As part of our Teenage Diaries Revisited series, Amanda interviewed her parents again in that same house in Queens, in that very same room where she talked to them many years earlier.
7: All right, I'm just going to record. Mom, give us a little something.
12: This is also a test coming from the other side of the table.
7: Do you still think it's a phase?
12: Well, we know it's not a phase.
16: But it did take me a few years to accept the whole thing.
7: Well, one of the reasons why I have a little bit of a hard time listening to the story from before is because I feel that even though you love me unconditionally, and you always have, there was that little sting of you're sick, you're not normal. It kind of hurts to hear that.
12: You know, we were brought up being taught differently. But I think we as a family have really evolved. Everything is changing. I mean, you can even see it in television programs and movies, and it's such an accepted thing, and it's a good thing. Because now I see your side.
15: You see, you have the personality to be kind of pushing the limits, whereas my personality is work within the system as it exists. So I think that the evolution came about because of people like you who were pushing the edge and allowing people like me to grow from within.
7: Right. But like, so now, does it make you nervous in any way?
12: Not at all. Matter of fact, I am so proud of you that I just brag about you to my friends. And I say, she's gay, you know. And that's fine.
7: That's a good answer. That makes me sad. Like, in a good way. But no, that's really nice to hear.
15: You know, we hope you continue to be happy and that you find companionship. And that's what we're looking forward to.
12: Well, so, Dad sure is talking a lot more than he did.
7: I know. What a turnaround. What are the people going to say?
17: Well, thank you very much.
12: Well, thank you for opening our eyes.
17: Aww. That was nice.
7: Oh, I need to sign off. I mean, this is Amanda Brand. Kathy and Al are my parents. Awesome people. Supportive. Loving. Religious. And it's all good. So, Amanda, signing out.
6: A quick update on Amanda. She's getting married. And her partner, Betsy, has young twins. So now Amanda is a parent as well. Amanda's best man at the wedding will be Betsy's 7-year-old son, Ben, and they're getting matching suits. Amanda says her parents are overjoyed to get grandkids in the deal. Radio Diaries is produced by me, Joe Richman, with Sarah Kate Kramer and Nellie Gillis. Our editors are Deborah George and Ben Shapiro. The Radio Diaries podcast is part of the Radiotopia Network from PRX. Subscribe to all the shows at radiotopia.fm. And a big thank you this week to Amanda for carrying around a very heavy cassette tape recorder 20 years ago and for being our very first diarist. I think Amanda's teenage self would be proud of the way things turned out.
14: They're getting used to it, you know, and they're going to have to get used to it because pretty soon when I bring my wife over to their house to eat dinner, you know, with my kids, they're just going to be like, okay, fine, you know, that's how it's going to be.

0: This is Matt Brown, and I'm talking with Jim Brown, my father, about his time as a Peace Corps physical education teacher and coach in Colombia, South America, from 1962 to 1964. You were assigned to a university in Bucaramanga, Colombia, near the border of Venezuela. What were those first few days like when you arrived in country?
1: I remember that first day very clearly. Bob Bergstrom and I, we had been in Bogota with the rest of the group. So we got on a plane, Avianca, and we flew to Bucaramanga. We get off this plane and there's a welcoming committee there. City officials, people from the university where we're gonna work. And at the same time, there were several hundred people behind the fences, waving, cheering, like we were celebrities. And I asked one of the people, I said, how did you get all these people out to visit, to see us like this? He said, oh, they come every Sunday afternoon to watch the planes take off and land. And then later that week, they had a reception for us at a hotel. And it was for Dan Friedman, an English teacher, and Tom Tolman, another English teacher, and for Bob Bergstrom and I from the PE part of the group. So we're talking to these people, small talk kind of stuff. And one of them commented, I don't know how he knew this, that three of us were left-handed. And I nodded and wanted to use my new Spanish, and I agreed with him. And whatever I said didn't come out quite right. The host smiled and changed the subject. And a few minutes later, Dan pulled me aside and said, Jim, I'm pretty sure that you just told these guys we were leftists. So it probably wasn't the message that the Peace Corps had in mind when they sent us to South America to offset the spread of communism, but I had already announced who we were.
0: To that end, is it fair to say that it took a while for all of you to get comfortable speaking Spanish?
1: Taking a while is a little bit of an understatement. There were several in our group who could speak Spanish who were very fluent, but for most of us, it was a work in progress. But even when we made mistakes, and we all made mistakes, Colombians were so nice and understanding and wanted to help, and it helped us get better every day. There were still bumps and speed bumps along the way. Kevin Dixon was in our group. He was a 6'7 guy from Boston who played basketball and baseball at the University of Denver. And he turned out to be a great coach, but Spanish wasn't good, and he would be the first one to tell you that. They sent Kevin to Tunja, which is a city north of Bogota, to conduct a basketball clinic, and a couple of hundred people showed up, students, teachers, coaches. And at the end of the clinic, they asked Kevin to come forward and accept a gift and say a few words. He tried to thank them and say that he was embarrassed to be given such a nice gift, but he used a word that sounds in English a lot like embarrassed. It meant something else. Kevin had just announced to the group that he was pregnant.
0: Did that take a second to sink in, or do you think he realized that only years later?
1: Months later, maybe years later, but once the story got out, it spread around the country and it's brought up at every reunion we've ever had.
0: Where'd you live while you were there?
1: For the first couple of months, we lived in a dorm at the university, and then we moved to an apartment. Actually, our boss, our Colombian boss, said they were building this new apartment over a theater not far from university, and would we be interested in it? So we went and looked. It was $75 a month, split four ways. We had to get permission from the Peace Corps in Bogota because there was a rule that no more than two volunteers could live together in the same place. So we got the okay, we moved in. It had four bedrooms, two baths, hot water on good days, had a kitchen, had a living room, and living over a theater. I saw more movies in 2 years than I lived in Bucaramanga than I've seen the rest of my life. The theater was air conditioned, which was important. So that was one reason. I just would go downstairs to cool off. And they also had subtitles, so it helped me with my Spanish. That's my excuse.
0: What did other volunteers think when they visited your palatial apartment?
1: Unbelieving. I mean, a lot of these people were living in pretty dismal places out in the countryside. And they would come into Bucaramanga to get supplies and come by the apartment, and they were just dumbfounded. First, they would say, did you check this out with the Peace Corps? Do they know about this? But they liked it, and they ended up staying with us often when they would come into town. So they were jealous, but it worked out okay. And it turned out that all of our people around the country, the PE people and English teachers, were living in similar apartments or hotels or whatever. We were expected to live at the level of whoever we were working with, and that apartment was consistent with that.
0: I grew up in Louisiana. You grew up in Louisiana, and food is a huge part of life and culture in that state. What was it like going from Louisiana to this completely different culture with a completely different kind of food?
1: Well, I knew we weren't in Louisiana anymore. We ate breakfast in the apartment. We ate lunch at the cafeteria at the university. But it was every day, this didn't change. Rice, yuca, a little meat, beans, and a Coca-Cola. 2 or 3 pesos, but we just got tired of that. And we made a deal with this Thai restaurant in a hotel to eat one meal a day. I mean, who knew? Bucaramanga, Colombia, 60 years ago, there was a great Thai restaurant. It was like living in New York or Atlanta, someplace like that. So it was great. We kept enough food in the apartment to keep us going. There was a bakery 2 doors down. Fruits were easy to find and very cheap. You could get papayas, pineapples, bananas. Pineapple cost 10 cents, a dime in U.S. money. So one day we bought a whole stalk of bananas for $1 and change. Thought we were getting a great deal. It didn't occur to us at the time that whole stalk of yellow bananas might get ripe at the same time. So we were against the clock. We were up against the clock from the minute we got out of that market. 7 days, tops, eat a whole stalk of bananas. The numbers just didn't work for us. That was the last time we made that mistake.
0: This is Matt Brown. You've been listening to an interview with Jim Brown, a physical education teacher and coach in Colombia during the Peace Corps' earliest years. This man is farting along to music. He was called Monsieur Lefier, and the recording is from 1904. So Lefier was a Frenchman, and somehow he could fart on command. But there was no big stink. People say his farts were completely odorless. These musical fart songs were super popular at the turn of the century. People in France packed into vaudeville theaters to hear Lefier toot. The world, according to sound, is made by Chris Hoff and Sam Harnett. Et voilà.

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1: Here's your Radio IQ forecast. Fairly cloudy tonight, with some lingering showers and rumbles of thunder possible. A slight breeze, lows in the mid-60s and lower 70s. We'll be pretty cloudy Sunday, with another chance for some stray showers and storms, including the possibility for some stronger storms. A slight breeze, as highs climb into the upper 70s to near 92 degrees for Lexington, Roanoke, and Danville. A mixture of sun and clouds across the region on Monday. Again, some spotty showers and storms possible.
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4: Gretchen K. Stewart remembers well the day she saw the animal that would change her life. It was 2020.
5: The national parks had been closed because of COVID, and a few had just started opening up, and Mount Rainier opened up.
4: Gretchen is a wildlife photographer who uses her images to tell conservation stories about endangered species and their habitats.
5: I was in my little tiny van that has like a little bed in it. I was driving up the mountain, and there on a snowbank was this tawny, fluffy animal. And I pulled over. I didn't know what it was at first. And I stopped and I could see, oh, that's a fox. But she looked so different. Her coloring, everything about her, really thick, beautiful winter coat. And I pulled over and I took some photos of her. And I was like, what was that fox? This is not a normal lowland red fox.
4: Gretchen had just seen a Cascade red fox, an elusive high elevation subspecies.
5: I found that there was nothing really available online other than a little tiny blip about the Cascade red fox on Mount Rainier National Park's website and Cascade's Carnivore Project, which was researching the foxes at the time.
4: That's where she learned the Cascade red fox was an endangered species native only to the upper elevations of the Cascade Mountains.
5: That was exciting because I had been looking for a story to really dive into. So I contacted Jocelyn Akins, who was the founder of Cascade's Carnivore Project.
4: We'll hear from Jocelyn herself shortly.
5: And I said, hey, I want to volunteer. I want to learn more about this fox. And she let me come to her home and interview her. And by the end of the interview, I told her, I want to find more foxes. And she just kind of laughed at me. She was like, good luck. She was like, we barely even see them with our trail cameras or anything. Well, I was determined, and that very summer, I ended up finding another individual that I nicknamed Snag because he has a little snaggle tooth. And then later, I found his mate, a red-coated fox. I named her Ginger because she had a red coat. So that was just the beginning.
4: The beginning of Gretchen's love story with these foxes.
5: Finding the Cascade red fox was a blessing. Changed my life and gave me purpose in a way that I hadn't expected.
4: So why such big feelings for a small, high-elevation subspecies of fox that only lives in the Cascade Mountains? What is it about these animals, and who are they exactly? From Smithsonian Magazine and PRX Productions, this is There's More to That, the show that takes you straight into the fox's den. I'm Ari Daniel. In this episode, we trek high up into the Cascade Mountains to train our lens on the Cascade red fox. We'll learn why they're special, what's threatening them, and what can be done about it. Stay tuned.
3: Great.
4: Gretchen, how do you know that it's a Cascade Red Fox? How do you identify them and distinguish them from other foxes?
5: The lowland red foxes are typically red in color, whereas the Cascade Red Fox is most often black phase, which is like a black silver color, or cross phase, which is more like either red and black or red and tan. They also have a smaller body than a lowland red fox. Their legs typically seem to be shorter. They have fur-lined feet, especially in the winter. In the summer, they shed their winter coat and they look really scrawny, but in the winter, their fur becomes really thick and beautiful, and even the bottoms of their feet are furry. And of course, that keeps them warm up in those high elevations in the winter.
4: Location, she says, is also a giveaway.
5: A lowland fox would not be up in the subalpine where you would find a Cascade Red Fox. So that's the easiest way to know. But also the Cascade Red Fox is so endangered that their range has shrunk to only the South Cascades. There are no known individuals above I-90 in Washington. And their populations are so isolated because they're sort of stuck in these high elevations. They're on Mount Rainier, Mount Adams, but they rarely come down lower than that unless they're trying to disperse.
4: And Gretchen, what do you attribute your ability to find these Cascade Red Foxes? Do you feel like they're drawn to you? You just have a knack for finding them, given that they are so elusive and rare?
5: I think it's mostly determination and time. It's usually around 4 months at a time that I'll be up there looking for the foxes. And much of that requires backcountry hiking, camping. I started finding them a little more easily once I found Snag and Ginger.
4: That's a remarkable amount of investment to make. So what does that look like?
5: Mainly finding a fox for the first time would be a matter of following track and sign. And if I were to see some fresh scat, I would stop and wait and look around. And if I were really lucky, I might see one cross behind me. I just got into the habit of walking and then looking behind me every 15 steps or so. And that would often be the trick. They think you've passed and you're just going to keep going forward. And I look behind me and once in a while, I just see one scamper past and then I sit low, and often they'll be curious and then they'll stop and kind of see, what are you doing? And they might come closer if you're lucky.
4: What's so enchanting about them?
5: Knowing that this is a species that is really struggling to survive in these times of climate change. Their habitat is being developed and logged and melting away, and having an encounter with one just feels like a privilege.
4: Like coming across a little fuzzy jewel or something.
5: Exactly, exactly.
4: Yeah.
5: It is. And finding a new individual is just so exciting because you know how few of them are out there. And so being able to find a new individual that's previously unknown and document that individual with photography, you're not only experiencing something rare, you're contributing to science in a way that is very meaningful. That's a thrill that's hard to beat.
4: And Gretchen, the Cascade Red Fox is threatened. What is causing the threat, and why are there so few of these animals now?
5: Well, pretty much any endangered species, the main factor is climate change and loss of habitat. They really depend on these subalpine meadows at treeline, and these places are being logged, developed, overused for recreation. The snowpack, because of climate change, has reduced to such a degree that their predators, such as coyotes, can access higher elevations, whereas before the snow was too deep and they wouldn't be able to go that high. Sports such as skiing, snowmobiles, they will pack the snow down and give trails for predators to use to access higher elevations. So not only are they losing habitat because of human intrusion, were also giving their predators access to their habitat, which they would use to survive in the winter and raise kits. But one of the biggest issues for the Cascade Red Fox is food conditioning and car strikes. So when people recreating in the high elevations of the Cascades, whether it's skiing, hiking, if they see a fox and give that fox food even one time, it turns this normally elusive, rarely seen individual into a fox that's begging on the roadside.
6: Oh, wow.
5: And not being responsible with trash is the other factor that gets them food conditioned. And as soon as they're food conditioned, they realize they encounter people more often if they're by the road. And next thing you know, they're being hit by cars. Just last year, there were two foxes that were struck by cars and killed in a ski resort. And every single individual is so important for the survival of the species. But I really hope that there's an understanding of the need to keep national parks and our public lands funded and protected for the sake of endangered species. Because Mount Rainier National Park sprung into action to close the trails and roads for several miles radius around the den site so that this family could raise their kits without the intrusion of humans. The fact that they took that threat so seriously and barricaded trails and roads and even had volunteers who normally hike around and enforce the rule of staying off the fragile wildflower meadows, they instead scheduled themselves to stand guard at these closed trailheads and make sure that people weren't sneaking in.
6: Yeah.
5: Contrasted with a ski resort outside of park limits where an entire family was killed.
6: This was a den that you came across at a ski resort last summer, right?
5: Yeah, I always go up there to just check out the fox situation, see if I can find any individuals. And I found a den site that had four little kits, and they were just emerging from the den and starting to explore. The parents were extremely food conditioned. Sadly, the den site was located in a construction zone, and just a mere 15 feet away were boxes of commercial rodenticide.
6: Oh, no.
5: And, so I immediately notified the biologists I work with, and they notified their contacts, and we were under the impression that the rodenticide would be removed, but that wasn't enforced, and at least three of the four kits died of rodenticide poisoning.
6: Oh, how sad.
5: I believe the fourth one probably did as well, but that carcass wasn't found. And the dad was shortly thereafter hit by a car. Like I said, he was food conditioned. There was a yearling who we had to euthanize that was also later determined to have been hit by a car. And the mom was also poisoned by rodenticide.
6: Oh my gosh, how tragic.
5: It was horrible. I mean, this is a fox that's on the brink of extinction, and an entire family lost compared with an entire family thriving is something that should be looked at and taken seriously. It's just another example of why our national parks and public lands need to remain funded and intact.
4: This is something that Jocelyn Akins has known about for a long time. As a wildlife biologist and founder of the Cascade Carnivore Project, she's been studying the threats to the Cascade Red Fox for almost two decades.
7: Our goal has always been to study and restore carnivore populations at risk of extinction and protect the mountain ecosystems that they call home.
4: Like Gretchen, Jocelyn stumbled into the Cascade Red Fox and fell in love with them kind of by accident. Back in 2008, she was on Mount Adams, about 50 miles away from Mount Rainier, studying a different high-elevation carnivore.
7: I was studying wolverines in the area, but I couldn't find any. And I was finding these foxes that live high up on the slopes of the Cascade volcanoes. And these are places where it's just very white and snowy in the winter. And there's almost no other critters around. So I was a little bit curious about what these foxes were, how they survived in this really remote, wild, blizzardy landscape.
4: So she emailed her mentor, Keith Aubrey, who had been researching mountain carnivores since 1978.
7: I wrote, "I detected a red fox at 6,000 feet at a camera station." And he wrote, "You have detected a native Cascade red fox. And this is a record of particular interest to conservation." And so it was the start of an interesting research question for me. Nobody knew that they were on Mount Adams, where I began my research. He'd studied them years earlier on Mount Rainier, where there's a national park, so there's more support for research. It was just like a big question mark, and I'd put one little dot on the map about this unique fox and that it lived somewhere that nobody in modern times knew that it occurred there.
4: Around the time she started this new fieldwork, Jocelyn came across an old red snowmobile.
7: A crappy 1996 Skidoo Phaser. And I would just go off on my own. I actually had a job as a wildlife technician. And so I would dream all week. I'd read endless scientific papers while I carpooled to this job I had. And then I would get on that little snowmobile and I would go as far as I could and I would set a wildlife camera. And I would put a little bit of bait, some roadkill deer out.
6: A wildlife camera being one of those motion detecting cameras. So if an animal passes in front of it, it snaps a shot.
7: Yeah. So they're triggered by heat and motion.
6: Okay.
7: And anything that passes by, you'll get a photograph of.
4: Unlike Gretchen, the photographer, Jocelyn hasn't seen very many Cascade red foxes in real life. But the few times she has were memorable. Once she says she was up on Mount Rainier at the site of a known fox den.
7: I was just up there visiting the den, taking measurements, trying to understand what are these important places for them. And all of a sudden, the mom came trotting across the snow slope right towards me. I was just blown away. I couldn't believe it. And as she got close to me, she just walked right past me, walked to the entrance of the den and made this little fox noise, like this little and then we waited a couple seconds. And then three little

0: find. I got my doctorate at the University of California studying conservation genetics. So one of the things that we do a lot of is that we use DNA to understand how carnivore populations are doing.
1: Meaning like getting a sense of their size and genetic diversity.
0: Yeah, exactly. When you collect a little sample from a carnivore, whether it's a scat sample or some hair from their back or something, I like to call it like a little gold nugget of information. Like this one little scat sample, it can tell you which carnivore it was. So the species, it can tell you the individual carnivore. So like this is Freddy the fox. It can tell you everything it ate. We sequence the DNA from the scats and we can see every single prey item that the carnivore ate. We look at several sections of the genome of each individual fox, and we can see, like you said, how much genetic diversity is in the population. And we can also see how individuals are connected across the population. We see this through the movement of their genes, that they move along high elevation landscape features like ridge lines. Okay, we need to make sure that we protect these spots. And one of like the hopeful things about the Cascabel-red fox, it's they're really well connected. And that's partly just their nature. They're a highly mobile species. They're able to disperse long distances. But it also tells you a bit about the landscape is fairly intact and they can move around the whole South Cascades and interbreed with unrelated individuals. And that's really good for a small population. So now we have a really good distribution map. So we know where they're doing better and we're starting to focus on those places to really understand what their needs are, what their threats are, what humans can actually do to restore their populations.
1: In 2022, in large part due to the work of Jocelyn and her colleagues, the Cascade Red Fox was classified as an endangered species in Washington state.
0: Obviously, like saying, oh, they're endangered, that doesn't sound like an accomplishment. However, it unlocked a lot of support and resources, and then it also brought other people to the table. We have this great partnership and project with the University of Washington. We have a graduate student there that's studying the threat of coyotes. And then we also started working with the Yakima Nation.
1: Their reservation covers the eastern half of Mount Adams,
0: which is one of the main strongholds of the Cascade Red Fox. Just getting out the word, it was a bit of a PR campaign, you know, like, hey, there's actually a fox. Hey, it lives high in the mountains and it's not doing very well. So we went from that to getting people to understand that it was a species of concern to having it listed as an endangered species in Washington. And then that turning into other people picking up the mantle with us to start learning about what threatens it and what we can do about it.
1: Jocelyn says it took years to determine and then convince people that the Cascade Red Fox was struggling.
0: And then now we're in the phase of, okay, why? And it's shockingly hard to figure out. And so we have this great group now, a Cascade Red Fox working group. So we have research scientists from the U.S. Forest Service and the Park Service. And we have a researcher that studies the Sierra Nevada Red Fox, like just trying to put our heads together and figure out what can we actually do.
1: With climate change acting as one of the biggest threats, she says it can be easy to feel like it's a problem too big to tackle.
0: But I have learned there are things we can do. We can find places where the landscape is more resilient to warming in the mountains. They call them climate refugia, north sides of the landscape that hold snow that are colder. Tribal researchers are shouting how important wildfire is to the landscape. You know, it opens up meadows in the forest that are really important for all sorts of wildlife.
1: Jocelyn, tell me about how you came to collaborate with the photojournalist Gretchen K. Stewart, and how does each of your efforts interact with the other?
0: Early on, it was me out on my own enlisting friends trying to collect data about a species that nobody was paying attention to. And then Gretchen K. Stewart, she came to Mount Rainier and she saw the Cascade Red Fox. So there was this one fox that I nicknamed Whitefoot. And this fox, Whitefoot, has become an ambassador because she was commonly seen

0: seen on the south side of Mount Rainier by all sorts of people. So she was many people's introduction to what is a Cascade Red Fox. Gretchen is an incredible photographer, and she took these amazing photos. And then she goes, oh, well, who is this fox? And oh, who studies them? And so she learned about Cascades Carnivore Project, and we met. And then Gretchen asked me, well, where else can I take photos? And Gretchen started tromping around, totally dedicated, out all the time, dawn to dusk.
1: Yeah.
0: And what she did was she was able to see foxes that I knew were there from their DNA, but I never saw them. And she saw them. She had such patience. And not only did she just glimpse them like some people got to, but she got these incredible photographs. And she was so generous, and we were able to use those photographs for our own communications. And she's gone on to really help us and show the world that there's this gorgeous fox that lives up high in the mountains. It's really a testament to like photography, and it's very hard to tell a story. I mean, numbers help, but a gorgeous photo, I mean, you can't go wrong.
1: Gretchen, how does your photography practice intersect with ecology?
2: There's a lot that you can see in person that you won't catch on a trail camera attached to a tree. So documentation of kit rearing has not been done before for the Cascade Red Fox to this degree. I'm doing this as a community scientist, as volunteer work. Biologists, they have busy schedules. They are very athletic, hiking up and down the mountains and trying to service as many of their monitoring stations as possible. And they don't have the luxury to sit for hours and hours in a blind, sitting still. You know, that's something that photographers and community scientists can contribute. So I like to try to encourage other wildlife photographers to do the same, to get involved with community science, figure out a species or habitat that they really connect with and are passionate about, and dive in. You're going to end up seeing things that are unknown, and you're going to end up making discoveries, whether it's behavioral or otherwise. And those types of contributions really help the scientists researching those endangered species.
1: Just through your patience.
2: Mm-hmm.
1: The photos in the Smithsonian article, they're beautiful. And we were able to see in an instant, probably the months and months of painstaking work, of chance encounters, of diligent observation that you're invested in. We see it unfold over a few pages, but this is a tremendous amount of work and time and care.
2: Yes, it is.
1: Gretchen, can you describe a favorite image that you've captured of these foxes, a favorite photograph?
2: My favorite photograph is of Whitefoot, which was the first fox I ever encountered. She was just such a special fox. It's a photo of her against a snowy white backdrop. She's just sort of looking to the side. And of course, seeing the little kits for the first time, which was something I'd been wanting to witness for so many years, finally being able to do that. I absolutely love those photos of the kits as well.
1: What is this like for you when you see these foxes get killed? You spend so much time watching them. Do you mourn? How do you process that?
2: It's really devastating. You know, when you're in the midst of the situation, you're very science focused and dealing with the emergency at hand. And I think it's a self-defense mechanism where you sort of block the tragedy of it all from your mind until hours later, after we had to euthanize that young female.
1: This is the yearling Gretchen mentioned earlier, the one that had been hit by a car.
2: At the end of the night, I went back to my van and I just felt nauseous and sort of numb. And then a couple of hours later, I was just bawling, crying in tears.
1: Yeah.
2: And that wasn't even a fox that I knew well. Ginger, who I spoke about earlier, who I knew very well. I had documented her for 3 years, and she definitely had gotten to know me. She was very playful. There was one occasion where I was photographing some deer because they were in this shadow and the light was really beautiful. And I had stopped and I was photographing a couple of deer, and she jumped out behind me and startled me. She had this mouse in her mouth and she was just trotting around. And that was such a special encounter. She was one of the foxes that would stop and hunker down and take a nap in the meadow in my presence. She ended up being killed by a predator. At the time, there were very few individuals that we even knew of left. Thankfully, now we know of more. But at the time, her death felt like a huge blow to the population. It was particularly heartbreaking. I mean, this type of work is an emotional roller coaster, and most of it, sadly, these days are lows rather than highs.
1: What do you think the future of the Cascade Red Fox looks like?
2: I mean, foxes are pretty adaptable species overall, so I have hope that they can adapt. I mean, these are foxes that came over the Bering Land Bridge. They're Ice Age native mountain foxes. If they're able to adapt to the changing climate, and if there are enough prey species to keep them sufficiently fed, if they're able to form strategies to avoid new predators that may be able to access them as the climate warms and as the snow disappears, if we're able to ban rodenticide in the state of Washington, educate people about the dangers of feeding wildlife, educate people about the fact that there is this very special endangered fox up in those mountains, and not to feed and not to leave our trash in their habitat and to drive slowly and cautiously at night.
1: Gretchen, we started this conversation with you saying that first encounter with the Cascade Red Fox changed your life. And I'm wondering what you meant by that.
2: For one thing, I moved all the way from Maine to Oregon and Washington. And I did that because I wanted to continue my work with this fox. I don't know if I'm going to be documenting their end or their survival story, but it's just a privilege to do this work. And if I can, in the smallest way, contribute to this rare mountain fox's survival, that just makes all of the months spent in these mountains so worth it.
1: To see Gretchen's photographs and to read more about the Cascade Red Foxes, visit SmithsonianMag.com. We'll put a link in our show notes. On the next episode of There's More to That, we'll hit the road to celebrate the 100th anniversary of America's iconic Route 66. 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From PRX, our team is Ali Budner, Cleo Levin, Genevieve Sponsler, Sandra Lopez-Monsalve, and Edwin Ochoa. The executive producer of PRX Productions is Jocelyn Gonzalez. Our episode artwork is by Emily Lankowitz, fact-checking by Stephanie Abramson. I'm Ari Daniel. Thanks so much for listening. What else have you seen them doing, playing or hunting?
2: There are a couple of really, really interesting behavioral revelations. This one evening, I saw the kids playing tug of war with a weasel carcass, but we had never known of Cascade Red Foxes to consume weasels. I was just like, is that a weasel? It really looks like a weasel. They're known to be pretty vicious. And it was interesting because they didn't eat it. They just used it as a toy. A couple of days later, the dad fox showed up with another long-tailed weasel. And again, he was adamant that the kits play with this weasel. And you know, the kits would each take one side and play tug of war and start ripping it apart. But
1: oh my God.
2: But not eating it. Again, it was strictly a play toy. The kits would kind of lose interest and set it down and be playing with each other. And the dad would run over, pick up the weasel and bring it back over to them and insist they play with it. I don't know if it was a lesson in reducing prey competition, but that was really interesting to witness.
3: 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Today, we're talking about music. 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
5: Aaron Neville, hands down, him and Harry Connick Jr.
4: Travis Tritt, George Strait, George Jones.
6: Thunderstruck by AC/DC.
3: Some familiar names in there, for sure. But here's one you may not know.
7: Tony Justice is our favorite.
3: That'd be the Tony Justice.
8: Driving trucks, eating chicken, chicken, trucking, finger licking, trying to keep it in between the lines.
3: He's like the Merle Haggard of trucker songwriters, both the quintessential example and an inspiration to legions of others. That's Tony Justice you're hearing right now.
9: Yeah, my name's Tony Justice. I've been driving trucks since 2000. It'll be 20 years in January out of East Tennessee.
3: Tony is an old friend of Overdrive, so we thought, well, who better to run us through something of a trucking playlist?
10: Big wheels there humming, high rate of fuel consumption, missing mama, needing love and rolling with.
9: Trucking and music, I don't remember them not ever being in my life. My mother was an amazing singer. I mean, she was Dolly Parton, Loretta Lynn, Tammy Wynette, all rolled up in one. And my dad was a trucker, you know. Just, I just don't ever remember the two not being a part of my life.
3: Over the past 10 years, Tony Justice has paid tribute to many of the trucking music classics. Like 6 Days on the Road, from his first trucking-themed record in 2011.
11: Well, I pulled out of Pittsburgh rolling down that eastern seaboard.
3: And of course,
12: got my diesel line up and she's
3: here's the most famous version, cut by Dave Dudley in 1963.
13: The speed's on ahead, but all right. I don't see a cop in sight. 6 days on the road and I'm gonna make it home tonight.
3: After it came out, 6 Days on the Road was the template for truck-driving-themed music. We actually did a poll a few years back on the best trucking songs of all time. 6 Days on the Road came in number one among our audience of owner-operators.
14: I've been a-passing everything in sight. 6 days on the road and I'm gonna make it home tonight.
9: I got Merle Haggard and all the old trucking hits.
15: Big wheels rolling, big wheels rolling, moving on.
3: That right there is another of Tony's favorites, Merle Haggard's Moving On.
9: What I like about that type of music is, it just makes you take pride.
16: The white line is the lifeline.
9: You can be down and out and just have one of them bad days, and you turn your radio on and there'll just be some song that comes along and gets you. It's like a little escape route you can take.
17: Doing what they best know how to do.
9: There's just certain songs that it'll hit you like Teddy Bear.
3: That's Teddy Bear by Red Sovine. This one clocked in third on our poll, by the way.
18: I was on the outskirts of a little southern town, trying to reach my destination before the sun went down.
3: It tells the story of a young boy who talks to truckers at home over a CB he inherited after his trucker father died in a wreck. In the song, the boy laments that he'll never get to ride in a truck again since his father's gone.
18: I guess that's all over now since my daddy's gone.
3: And when he says this over the air, every trucker within earshot shows up for a convoy with Teddy Bear, that's the boy's handle, riding in the lead truck.
9: That kind of passion for kids has always been something that truckers have always had. And I think it's because we lose so much time with our own kids as truck drivers and our family, we're just automatically that resonates with this.
18: And goodbye.
9: And when it comes to trucking, the journeys that we make as drivers There's so many things that are comparable to the journey that everybody makes in life.
19: There won't be no sleep for me tonight.
9: I think that's one of the reasons why the trucking industry has had more songs written about it than any other industry combined.

0: Tony's own songs have done a lot to rebuild the old bonds between music and trucking culture, which had faded somewhat since the 1970s. I thought I'd let him play us out with one of his latest singles, which also happens to be quite appropriate to our recent episode about the history of trucking. The song is called Last of the Cowboys.
1: We ride across these plains and prairies, Rocky Mountain highs, fade off into the distance like ghost riders in the sky. Black smoke and white

0: until you run across Arizona at 6:30 or 7 o'clock in the morning, and you're cutting across that desert, and you got your windows rolled down and your radio turned up. That's why we do what we do. It can't really be explained, but it makes you feel like, you know, one of the guys sitting up on the Pony Express delivering the mail across the desert and had to be there at a certain time, you know. And you know, you just get that sense of being the last of the American cowboy, you know, freedom of the road. And to see that slowly disappearing, I think, is one of the elements that really bolstered that song.
1: Yeah, bolstered indeed. Last I checked, the video had turned nearly 6 million views, and yet all the success, tens of thousands of CDs sold in truck stops, Walmarts, and so much more, it's just not quite enough to peel the man away from his truck. Today, Justice pulls a dry box for Everhart Transportation, running out of Dandridge, Tennessee, in a Peterbilt he calls Purgatory. That's it for Channel 19. Back with more in a couple weeks. Channel 19 Special is a feature of Over the Road from Radiotopia and Overdrive Magazine. It's produced by Ian Koss and myself, Todd Dills, with support from Lacey Roberts, Paul Marhoefer, and Julie Shapiro. Paul will be back next week, taking you along to his favorite mom-and-pop truck stops in eastern Kentucky. Till then, you can listen to Tony Justice's latest album at tonyjusticemusic.com and learn more about his trucking advocacy work at truckernation.org. And thanks to the truckers whose voices you heard over the radio up top. Among them were Doc and Tinkerbell, the owner-operators otherwise known as Daniel and Phyllis Snow, Justice's fellow singing hauler, Brad Shadow James, Doug Sparky Hasner, and Little Mama and the Texican. And remember, if you've got questions about trucks, truckers, or trucking, leave us a message at 765-245-4844. And we'll get an answer straight from the pros.
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5: June 16th, 2005, started as a pretty typical Thursday at Hollywood Park. Vic Stauffer, the track announcer, was in his usual spot in the announcer's booth. It's way up in the air, 7 stories above the turf, overlooking the man-made lake with its waterfalls and the pink flamingos that live in the infield. From up there, it feels like you can almost touch the planes that fly over constantly. Vic peered through a pair of binoculars as 6 horses entered the starting gate.
6: They're off. Hard to be good, Dark Beauty, and Lady Lacaine all
5: show. The horses broke out of the gate, and Lady Lacaine took the lead. And then suddenly, as the horses approached the first turn, the earth started shaking.
6: And we are in the midst of an earthquake here in Southern California as Lady Lacaine goes past the half-mile pole. By the way, folks, I want you to know I loved you all, and horse racing was my first love.
5: The horses didn't even seem to notice as they rounded the far turn and headed down the final stretch.
6: Pleasant Thunder alongside these two come to the wire in a shaker!
5: Vic says this was one of the most memorable races he's called in his 13-year career as an announcer at Hollywood Park. It's a place he knew he would work at from the first moment he visited when he was just 10 years old. I asked him what he's going to do after the track closes.
7: I don't know. Be devastated. It's just the nature of life, and it's the nature of certainly this business. You gotta, one door closes and another opens. I'd like to punch in the mouth every person that said that to me.
5: From Vic's perch above the grandstands, he can see the bugle player, Jay Cohen, as he strolls onto the track in a top hat, long green suit coat, and shiny black boots. He walks up to a microphone and flips a switch.
8: I am about to go play The Call to the Post. I've played it over 88,000 times, and that song lets everyone know that the horses are coming onto the track.
5: One by one, the horses appear from inside a tunnel, like football players coming onto the field at the beginning of a game, only more majestic.
9: Should be a good day of racing today, huh?
10: Yeah, I think so.
9: Absolutely gorgeous.
5: In 1936, Hollywood Park was nothing but a swampy bean field in Inglewood. But two of the four Warner brothers, Jack and Henry, saw the land as an ideal spot for a horse racing track. Southern California already had a track at the time, Santa Anita, but because of anti-Semitism, Jack and Henry weren't welcome there. And from the beginning, it was a place to be seen. If you were a movie star and you wanted to be in a Warner Brothers picture, it was a good idea to show your loyalty to the studio by playing the horses at Hollywood Park.
11: The skies are clear, the temperature's in the 70s as we enjoy our usual cool sea breeze from the Pacific Ocean, which is only 5 miles away, and the flag is up, and they're off, and running.
5: And horse racing was the most popular sport in America. When Seabiscuit raced War Admiral in 1938, the year that Hollywood Park opened, 40 million people listened to the race on the radio. Even the President of the United States, Franklin D. Roosevelt, stopped a cabinet meeting to listen. And for over a decade, Hollywood Park had the highest attendance of any track in the country, right up to the 1970s.
12: I think my generation was where it started to kind of unravel.
5: Nason Smith spent a lot of time at Hollywood Park in the 70s, when the glamour started to wane. His dad was a bookmaker. He took bets illegally on the side.
12: The track in the 70s was a much seedier, different kind of place.
5: The writer Charles Bukowski was also a regular at the track. In a column he wrote for the underground newspaper Open City, he described Hollywood Park this way. The horses look the same and the people a little worse. The horse player is a combination of extreme conceit, madness, and greed.
12: It was like hanging out with carnies or something. When I would go there, Charles Bukowski would be there. I went up to him one time. He was at the bar and he was drunk, and I introduced myself. I was about 16, something like that. I had a beer and a racing form, a cigarette, and said, "You know, Mr. Bukowski, you know, I'm a writer too. I'm a bit of a poet, and I was wondering if you had any advice for me, like how do you break into the game or whatever." And Bukowski turned around and said, "You want some advice?" And I said, yeah, I'd like some advice. And Bukowski just sort of lifted his arms, just sort of gesturing to the place. And he says, "I'll give you some advice. You should get the f*** out of here." And then he turned around and went back to drinking.
5: Today, Hollywood Park isn't so much seedy as it is empty. Attendance rarely tops 5,000. There's a lot of theories about why the sport is in decline. You can bet online now. And with 30 minutes between each race, there's a lot of downtime, unlike football, baseball, or even NASCAR, where the action is constant. And people, they don't seem to value pageantry the way they used to.
12: You know, there's a certain poetry and beauty to the horses that is like no other sport. And it's disappearing.
5: There are three horses buried at Hollywood Park. Their bones will be dug up and moved when the track closes. Great Communicator, Landaluce, and Native Diver are their names. Native Diver was one of only two horses to win the Hollywood Gold Cup 3 times. The other is Lava Man, who is still very much alive. In fact, he still lives at Hollywood Park.
13: He's a happy boy. Always a happy boy.
5: Salvez Rivera rides Lava Man, who's retired from racing. He works these days as a stable pony, which means he accompanies racehorses to the track, kind of like a chaperone at a high school dance. I have to say, I was a little starstruck meeting Lava Man, a horse who's won over $5 million in his career. And he's a beautiful animal. Doesn't say much, but he loves carrots. Salvez and the other 500 to 600 employees and the 1,200 horses that live in the stables at Hollywood Park, they're all in limbo. They're not sure where they're going to go. Some employees and horses will go to nearby tracks like Santa Anita or Del Mar.
10: Everybody is moving on. Times change, and that's what's happening.
5: Jack Liebau is the president of Hollywood Park. He says that ever since the 2004 initiative to bring slot machines to the track failed, there wasn't much of a chance of the park staying open.
10: The profit isn't sufficient to sustain the operation here because the land is just too valuable.
5: Hollywood Park sits on a tremendous amount of land. The sprawling infield dotted with palm trees, the grandstand, and the massive parking lots that surround all of it, plus the stables on the backside.
10: There's 260 acres of land here, and it's the largest undeveloped site, really, in the Los Angeles basin.
5: After the grandstands and the stables are leveled, developers plan to spend $2 billion on a mixed-use development called Hollywood Park Tomorrow. It'll have office space, retail, nearly 3,000 residential units, a 300-room hotel, and two lakes. Naomi Filburn is one of the employees looking for a new job. She's been a bartender at Hollywood Park for 28 years. Naomi is a touch over 5 feet, with bright white hair and lots of jewelry, a look she describes as kinda blingy. In her nearly 30 years here, she's seen the occasional big winner, but mostly people lose money.
14: So then one time I had a customer came over to get a drink, and he had said that he had, I just lost $300 on that horse. And I said, well, you should have given it to me. I would have least appreciated it. And he said, well, then you'd have to marry me. And I go, why? Were you going to marry the horse?
5: Naomi has known many of the track regulars here for decades.
15: I've been coming here 40 years, so I'm glad to be a part of it. My name is George.
5: George, like a lot of the regulars I talked to, was not terribly heartbroken by the news that Hollywood Park was closing. Most people just shrugged, said they'd drive to Santa Anita or go next door to the Hollywood Park Casino, which is staying open. They're going to expand the off-track betting facility there for the thousands of gamblers who spend their weekends glued to the TV sets that broadcast races from around the country.
16: The five horse will win this race easy. Okay, five. Turn it on, baby.
17: Tomorrow he gonna win, not today.
16: Looking good, four. Come on, five, baby. Take the rail, five. Take the rail, five.
5: The final horse race at Hollywood Park will be on December 22nd, when the bugle player Jay Cohen will walk onto the track, hold his bugle up to his lips, and play the call to the post one last time. Then he says he'll play Auld Lang Syne. And finally, hooray for Hollywood.

0: in Inglewood. I'm David Weinberg for KCRW.
1: This is Bird Note. When waterfowl are in decline, hunters are some of the first people to sound the alarm and fund the recovery. Jared Henson is a project manager with Ducks Unlimited, a nonprofit hunting and conservation group.
2: The North American model of conservation puts the bulk of the responsibility to fund conservation on hunters, because hunters in general are the consumptive users of those habitats, and they're just more willing to give money to that cause.
1: That money not only comes from hunting license sales, but also taxes on gear.
2: So guns, ammo, binoculars, all those sporting goods that you would use for hunting, a portion of that tax goes to the states, and they can then allocate that into conservation funding.
1: Financial support is just one way that hunters contribute to habitat management.
2: Waterfowl biologists and scientists have been leveraging hunters for data for almost 100 years now. The big thing now is avian influenza. Hunters are some of the first to see the impacts of that in the field, especially since the main vector for it is waterfowl. And so hunters really play a big role in disease monitoring.
1: 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I'm Jazzy Johnson.
3: One city block, everybody's story. That is the simple idea at the heart of the Out of the Blocks podcast in Baltimore, Maryland. I'm Aaron Henkin, and my co-producer Wendell Patrick and I make it our mission to share the stories and the soundscapes of our city and to do it one block at a time. So we recently spent some time on the 1100 block of Ward Street. That's in southwest Baltimore, a neighborhood called Pigtown. And one of the people we met there is Leroy Alexander. These days, Mr. Alexander works full-time as an ambassador volunteer at a nonprofit on that block called Paul's Place. He lives right across the street from there, and one day after work, he sat down on his stoop and he shared this story.
4: My story is a story of, man, I have been basically homeless. I'm a recovering addict. I have almost over 3 years clean, and it's been a struggle. And I say that for this reason, because I was in a drug addict that ran around the streets of South Baltimore getting high every day. I've been through the gutter from the bottom. I was dirty. I was stinking. I had socks on. I had them for a week that was so hard that if you take them off, they still would stand in the same direction. I done ate candy off the ground. I done seen people put sodas down. I did get on the bus and I done went and drunk it. I done ate food out of the trash can. And I wouldn't trade it in for anything, because it made me the person that I am today. It made me stronger, and it made me understand that the only thing that you're going to get out of life is what you put into life. And I fought hard to stay away from the drugs, the desire to even sell or use or be around the situation, period. And if what I tell y'all can help just one of y'all, then I feel good, because I know that someone actually heard what I was saying and took it to heart.
3: Tell me a little bit more about the story of your daughter. She was born and you guys were in a place where you couldn't have custody. What happened?
4: This is the situation with my daughter. At the time when my daughter was born, she was born addicted to heroin, because my wife was a heroin addict at the time. So when she was born, we knew that we couldn't take care of her and give her what she rightfully needed. So after she got detoxed from the Department of DSS, we asked them for help. So they brought a lady into our life who took our daughter from 3 months old and raised her basically as her own child, but she never denied the fact that her mother and father was. She never tried to hide that from her. She told her these things. So I love Miss Tammy to death for it, because that's the lady who helped raise our daughter.
3: So you get to see your... Tell me your daughter's name.
4: Rebecca.
3: you get to see Rebecca on Sundays.
4: No, we get to see her because, you know, she's in school and stuff. So we get to see her from if she want to come with us Friday, she'll come Friday and stay the night till Sunday, and she'll go back home and get ready for school and stuff. But we're in her life, like holidays, her birthday. Yeah, we do what we can do for her when we can do it. Me, her, and my wife, we'll go. We might go down the harbor. We might go to the mall, buy something to eat, or we might just go over Carroll Park and just enjoy being around each other. That is one of the most beautiful times of my life, when it's just me, my wife, and my daughter.
3: Leroy Alexander, sharing his story on the front stoop of his home on the 1100 block of Ward Street in Southwest Baltimore. You can hear more voices from this block on the Out of the Blocks podcast from WYPR and PRX. Baltimore's story, one city block at a time, with an original score by Wendell Patrick. I'm Aaron Hinken. Thanks for listening.
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1: Here's your Radio IQ forecast. Fairly cloudy tonight, with some lingering showers and rumbles of thunder possible. A slight breeze, lows in the mid-60s and lower 70s. We'll be pretty cloudy Sunday, with another chance for some stray showers and storms, including the possibility for some stronger storms. A slight breeze, as highs climb into the upper 70s to near 92 degrees for Lexington, Roanoke, and Danville. A mixture of sun and clouds across the region on Monday. Again, some spotty showers and storms possible.
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3: It's 4 GMT. Welcome to the newsroom. I'm Will Chalk. Coming up, two US service members have been killed in Iranian strikes in Jordan. Meanwhile, there's a new statement warning of further escalation from Iran's supreme leader. Also,
4: I believe the dictatorship has to end and the Castro dynasty has to end as well. Because as long as there's a Castro in power, there'll be corruption.
3: The Cuban performance artist Luis Manuel Otero Alcantara arrives in the US after 5 years in jail. We'll hear from the celebrated blues artist Keb Mo about his latest album.
5: I call it the breakdown because it describes the record as broke down to just one instrument, a guitar, and it's about my life.
3: And much more after the news.
6: BBC News with Chris Barrow. Iranian state media say the latest US airstrikes have hit a number of targets, including Keshem Island in the Strait of Hormuz. US Central Command described its eighth night of strikes as, in part, punishment for Iranian attacks on US servicemen in Jordan. From Washington, Nick Johnson reports.
7: US Central Command hasn't disclosed the identities of those who were killed, nor the exact circumstances and details surrounding the incident. Last night, Jordan's military said it had intercepted 10 Iranian missiles fired into its airspace. Iranian state media, quoting the regime in Tehran, said it had destroyed at least two US aircraft in Jordan. Iran says at least 50 people have been killed and more than 500 injured in US strikes over the past 3 weeks. Earlier, in a written statement, the country's supreme leader, Mojtaba Khamenei, accused Washington of repeatedly violating the ceasefire agreement, saying that Donald Trump's signature was utterly worthless.
6: Police in the United States have arrested the social media influencers Andrew and Tristan Tate in connection with an investigation by the British authorities into alleged sexual offences. Paddy Maguire reports.
8: Photos posted online show the brothers being led away in handcuffs by police in Miami. Andrew Tate, a self-proclaimed misogynist and proponent of hypermasculinity, was reportedly about to host a bare-knuckle boxing event. British prosecutors say the brothers faced 38 new charges, including rape, trafficking, and offences related to indecent images of a child. It brings the total number of charges against them to 59, involving seven alleged victims. The Tates deny all wrongdoing.
6: A prominent Cuban dissident has gone into exile in the United States after being allowed to leave Cuba, where he'd served a long prison sentence. Luis Manuel Otero Alcantara led a protest movement of artists and intellectuals. Our Cuba correspondent Will Grant reports.
9: As he emerged at the airport in Miami, Luis Manuel Otero Alcantara was greeted by supporters and friends who sang the Cuban national anthem as he held up his forefinger and thumb in the shape of the letter L to represent libertad, meaning freedom. Mr. Otero Alcantara has become one of the most prominent dissidents and political prisoners in Cuba. He has been in and out of prison several times in recent years. Most of his arrests and detentions have either been for his artistic works expressing criticism of the government or for participating in demonstrations against policies or censorship.
6: Russia has carried out a series of drone strikes on the Ukrainian capital Kyiv aimed at e-commerce warehouses. Reports say at least one person died. The strikes came one night after Ukraine sent drones to destroy e-commerce warehouses in the Moscow and Tambov regions, killing 8 people. BBC News. Ukraine's President Zelensky has sought to give reassurances that decisions regarding the leadership of the military would be resolved after 2 nights of protests over his sacking of the defense minister. Mikhailo Fedorov had led technological innovation in the defense ministry, including the use of high-tech drones, and accused General Sirsky of being resistant to modernization. The Premier of Ontario, Doug Ford, says US criticism of Canada's effort to stop wildfires spreading in the province are absolutely unacceptable. He said if the situation were reversed, Canada would be supporting its neighbour. More than 950 wildfires are burning across Canada, many out of control. 5 people who were on a passenger boat that sank off the island of Sulawesi in Indonesia have been rescued after surviving for 4 days at sea. They were spotted by fishermen clinging onto a floating fishing trap. One report indicated that among them was a 7-year-old girl. They'd been on board a vessel that sank on Wednesday after its engines failed. At the World Cup, England have won 3rd place after a thrilling 10-goal encounter against France in Miami. They eventually emerged 6-4 winners. Sarah Dawkins was watching.
10: It was billed as the match nobody wanted to play in, but in the end, it proved to be a show for the ages. Declan Rice opened the scoring after just 3 minutes. By half-time, England had raced into a 4-goal lead, capitalising on a lacklustre French side. But whatever outgoing France manager Didier Deschamps told his team at the break, it worked, as France brought it back to 4-3. That strike, the second from Kylian Mbappe, made him the World Cup's all-time leading scorer. Bukayo Saka completed his hat-trick from the penalty spot. France then scored a 4th before Jude Bellingham sealed the win. A 10-goal thriller in Miami, securing England their best finish at a Men's World Cup since 1966.
6: BBC News.
3: Hello and welcome to the newsroom from the BBC World Service with me, Will Chalk. Well, it's something that will be a painful reminder to people in the US of the human cost of the Iran war their country is waging thousands of miles away in the Middle East. The deaths of 2 US service members and the announcement that a 3rd is missing. US Central Command, which is responsible for American military activity in the Middle East, announced on social media that the casualties happened in Jordan during defensive action against ballistic missiles and drone attacks by Iran. In response, the Americans have been bombing Iran for an 8th straight night, targeting the Islamic Revolutionary Guard Corps, which they say was responsible for the attacks on US personnel in Jordan. And in the last couple of minutes, they've announced those strikes are now over. We have also heard, in a way, from Iran's supreme leader, Mujtaba Khamenei. He's not been seen since the war broke out, but a few hours ago, a statement attributed to him was read out by a newsreader on Iranian state TV.
11: Now that the American enemy is seeking to escalate conflict and bear even greater costs and greater disgrace, it should know that the dear Iranian nation and the resistance front have unforgettable lessons for it.
3: I got more from Nick Johnson, our reporter in Washington.
7: US Central Command, which is responsible for American military operations in the Middle East, has confirmed that 2 of its service members have been killed. 1 is missing, and this follows an Iranian missile and drone attack towards US troops in Jordan. Now, US Central Command hasn't gone into any specifics regarding the identity of those who have been killed and that one who is missing, nor the specifics of the incident itself. But the US does have a permanent presence at a number of bases in Jordan. And actually, last night, the Jordanian military said it had intercepted around 10 missiles fired from Iran into its airspace, but it reported no damage. But then a little earlier, we heard from Iranian state media who said that Iranian forces destroyed at least 2 US aircraft in Jordan, but that's something we haven't had yet confirmed from the Pentagon.
3: That takes the US death toll in the conflict to 16, and we should say thousands more have been killed across the Middle East since the conflict began. But I guess it is the US death toll, isn't it, that will bring this home to a lot of people in the United States.
7: Yeah, absolutely. We've heard from the Defence Secretary, Pete Hegseth, who on social media has said, "Godspeed, heroes, this only strengthens our resolve." But yeah, you point to the wider number of casualties, and it is worth saying that Iranian state media has said, and it attributes this to the Iranian Red Crescent, that at least 50 people have been killed in Iran and at least 500 have been injured since these hostilities renewed over the past few weeks.
3: We've had 7 days of attacks now. Is there any word from the White House that this tactic is going to change or modify going forward?
7: It's difficult to say what the plan is. And as we know, Donald Trump doesn't often know what the plan is in the long term. He often works day by day. And yeah, we've heard from Pete Hegseth, but we've also heard from Iran's supreme leader, Mojtaba Khamenei, who has released a written statement. I mean, he said that America's repeated breaches of the agreement had laid bare a fundamental truth that the signature of the US president is utterly worthless and devoid of credibility. Of course, he's referring there to the signature of the president on the Memorandum of Understanding, which was signed last month, which was meant to be a temporary ceasefire agreement between the two countries lasting 60 days. We're not even a month into it now. And then that would pave the way for peace talks for a longer-term peace settlement. But it looks very much like that Memorandum of Understanding is a peace deal by name only. If you look back to 10 days ago when President Trump was wrapping up that NATO summit in Turkey, he talked about the ceasefire being over. That was in response to Iranian attacks on commercial shipping in the Straits of Hormuz. And that prompted more limited tit-for-tat exchanges between Iran and the US. But fast forward to where we are now, we've heard news of more American military personnel being killed, Iran and accusing the US of striking its civilian infrastructure deeper into Iran, things like railway stations, bridges, roads. But this is something that the US has denied. Nevertheless, with such strong rhetoric on both sides and the ramping up of military strikes, it's difficult at this stage to see any way that teams can get back around the table for peace talks.
3: Nick Johnson in Washington. The Cuban performance artist and well-known dissident Luis Manuel Otero Alcantara has arrived in the United States. He was jailed in Havana nearly 5 years ago for insulting national symbols, contempt and disturbing public order, and was only released last week. Known for his performance art and protests, he founded the San Isidro movement in 2018, a group of activists defending freedom of expression in Cuba. Luis Fajardo from BBC Monitoring told me more.
12: Luis Otero Alcantara was member of an artist group called the San Isidro Movement, a dissident group in Cuban society who have been active for several years. And many of them were arrested and imprisoned during the crackdown in the years around 2020-2021. He is a very high-profile dissident, and his opposition to the Cuban government had clearly created a lot of headache for the communist government in the island.
3: And is that why, then, with thousands of people risking their lives every year to try and get out of Cuba, he is being allowed just to hop on a plane because he's so much of a thorn in the side of the government?
12: Well, dissident media have been describing the circumstances of his going to the U.S. like a forced exile, almost a banishment of him. Apparently, one of the conditions for his release by the security forces after he had finished a 5-year prison sentence was that he was agreeing to leave the country, presumably on a permanent basis. Marco Rubio, the U.S. Secretary of State, was posting in social media highlighting his arrival to the U.S., so clearly a very high-profile person who had a lot of potential to cause further embarrassment and problems to the government, and he has been apparently released under the condition of leaving for the United States.
3: So does this mean, then, if this was agreed before his jail sentence, that this is irrelevant, the oil embargo that the U.S. has got over Cuba? That's not putting any extra pressure on?
12: The Trump administration has been applying what they describe as maximum pressure against the Cuban government for quite a long time. But one thing that can be said about the communist government is that it has proven very resilient for decades. And even in the face of very, very serious economic crisis and pressure and great political pressure, they managed to survive. So it's not clear at this moment what success will these policies have against the island of Cuba.
3: Luis Fajardo there. Right, let's talk about the Football World Cup, where basically forever, the third place or bronze medal playoff match has been seen as a bit of a joke, the match that no one wants to play in. But to be fair to England and France, who played this year's a few hours ago, it might have been the game of the tournament so far. England dominated the first half and were 4-0 up at half-time. A done deal, you might think. Well, no, the French came back in the second half with two goals from Kylian Mbappe, who in doing so became the all-time top World Cup goalscorer. Somehow it ended up finishing 6-4 to England. Watching it in the US was the BBC's Phil McNulty.
13: It was an incredible game. England 4-0 up at half-time, barely believable. But then it was almost like two sides had swapped places in the second half. France almost pulled it back. And as you said, as the so-called bronze game goes, I think there will be none that would have been better than that.
3: Yeah, why do you think that match was so good to watch compared to especially some of the other England performances we've seen in this tournament?
13: I think the pressure's off, isn't it? That both teams can play with a freedom. There is nothing at stake, really. I don't think people will remember who came third in years to come, although the third place finish does actually represent England's best men's World Cup result since they won it in 1966. But all the pressure was on the semi-final, and maybe there was just some sort of emotional release of freedom that allowed both teams to play like that. England in the first half and then France pretty much in the second. So I do think it's the release of pressure that enables teams to play like that. There's nothing really at stake.
3: And do you think then, from the French perspective, there will be, you know, much heartbreak over this? Or do you think it'll be a bit of a shrug of the shoulders from the French fans?
13: I suspect it will be a Gallic shrug. I don't think we're shrugging at half time. It sounded like some of their fans were a little bit upset by what they were seeing. But I think it will be, you know, yes, well, fair enough. They wanted to win it. And once they were not in the final, I suspect whether they finished third or fourth was only merely a small matter of pride for them. I don't think they'll linger too long over it.
3: As we've said, though, it was a great watch. I mean, are we expecting, given that the pressure will not be off, the final later to be a similarly free-flowing affair?
13: Well, if there's any game with a lot of pressure on it, it's the World Cup final, isn't it? But I was at the press conference yesterday, and both representatives from Spain and Argentina seemed incredibly relaxed. They won't be like that tomorrow, but we're talking about two absolutely high-quality teams. Spain, very controlled and skillful. Argentina, skillful, but with a real intensity. I think I've seen them two or three times at this World Cup. And everyone says they are the team that's beatable, but nobody's beaten them yet. They've battled their way to the final, inspired, of course, by Lionel Messi. Messi will take centre stage, of course, tomorrow, but Spain looked absolutely outstanding in beating France in the semi-final. So I think it's a 50-50 game, really.
3: Phil McNulty there. And because we are so near to the end of the World Cup, later in the programme, we're going to be looking back at some of the uplifting stories from the past 5 weeks. You're listening to the newsroom from the BBC World Service. Social media influencers Andrew Tate and his brother Tristan, who've been under investigation for years in the UK, have been arrested in Miami. The UK's Crown Prosecution Service has brought new charges against the brothers and requested their extradition from the United States. Andrew and Tristan Tate have previously denied any wrongdoing. Our reporter Greg McKenzie told me more about the case.
14: The investigation in the UK has been running for several years. In May last year, the Crown Prosecution Service confirmed

0: it describes as a further file of evidence from UK police. Now, Andrew Tate has been charged with 7 additional counts of rape, along with further allegations relating to sex trafficking and child pornography. Tristan Tate faces 1 count of sexual assault, 2 counts of rape, and 3 counts of arranging or facilitating trafficking for sexual exploitation. Now, prosecutors say the latest allegations are said to have taken place between July 2010 and August 2017, and increased the total number of alleged victims in the UK case to 7. Again, the brothers deny any wrongdoing.
1: And what are the chances then of the Tate brothers being extradited to the UK?
0: There is an extradition treaty between the UK and the United States, but the process can take months, and the brothers would have the opportunity to challenge any attempt to send them back to Britain. So while the arrests are significant steps, extradition is not automatic and will ultimately be decided by the US courts.
1: Greg McKenzie there. The American blues artist Keb Mo has won 5 Grammys during his 50-year career. He's worked with major stars, including Buddy Guy, Taj Mahal and Sheryl Crow, and written for film and TV as well. But in recent years, he's had open heart surgery and seen the breakup of his marriage. And on his latest album, The Breakdown, he's gone back to basics. It's mainly just his voice and guitar playing. He's been speaking to the BBC's Martin Venard and started by explaining why the record is called The Breakdown.
2: If your problems won't go away,
3: I call it The Breakdown because it describes the record as broke down to just one instrument, a guitar. And it's about my life. I had an open heart surgery and other events that happened in my life that kind of like were challenging in the last couple of years.
4: It sounds as if things got pretty serious for you.
3: Yeah, they got serious and they were, you know, it's dealing with mortality. For instance, like that song, More Yesterdays, was actually written 15 years ago. I just kind of put it aside. It didn't hit home as hard, as much as it hits now. And I pulled it back up and I went, oh, that's a good one for the record.

0: other one, Living in the Moment, was a song that's 40 years old. My sister Connie always liked that song. She always asked me how come I never recorded it. Every album I do, never recorded. So I thought, well, it's time to record it now. I don't know how many more albums I'm going to get to record. So it's really about a reckoning. You know, it's a breakdown, but it's a reckoning of life. So brightly on
1: us. And how would you describe the music?
0: Every song has a story to it. The first song is called Fussing and Fighting. Then we had a transformation. Time to step away from a bad situation. Cause fussing and fighting. I wasn't fussing and fighting with my wife, so to speak, you know. We just grew apart. We were with Arthur Adams. He's a very prominent, you know, blues artist in the U.S., you know, and he's in his mid-80s. I went over to his house just to visit him. He asked me how I was doing, and I told him, well, marriage not going well. So he said, oh, man, I'm so sorry. He just said, let's write a song. Took about 2 hours, and we were done. Everything that I got. Arthur was so caring. He cared so much about how I was doing. Him and his wife had been married for like 65 years. It was just great to write with him on the subject of relationship. Baby, let's not let anything stand in the way of our love. And the second song, which is Every Step of the Way, is a song about not being perfect. All the things that happen in life that make you who you are and make you keep striving and put you in a place of being okay with yourself.
1: Would you describe it as blues in its purest form?
0: I never was a pure blues artist. That was the sack I got thrown into, which I'm proud to be in that sack. I'm a songwriter that loves the blues. All songs revolve around truth. Truth is what the blues is. That's what they used to call it back in the old days before they called it the blues. They called it the reels, R-E-A-L-S, the reels. So I just try to be real.
2: This fussing and fighting. Keb Mo speaking to Martin Venard. Still to come, Underdog

0: line dancing, traffic cones and rubbish clearing fans. We're looking back at some of the heartwarming stories of the 2026 World Cup. But first, let's talk about a victory for the new Hungarian Prime Minister, Péter Modrý. Since winning the election in April, he's been trying to dismantle the legacy of Viktor Orbán, who'd had 16 years in power to build a country in his image. Now, though, after some lengthy wrangling, the country's president, Tomas Szyuk, who Mr. Magyar viewed as an Orbán puppet, has agreed to step down. Our Central Europe correspondent Nick Thorpe is in Budapest.
1: The new Tisza government made clear from the moment they won that landslide victory in April that Tomas Szyuk, they saw him as a puppet of Viktor Orbán and the old Fidesz government, and they wanted him out along with various other people in top positions. And Tomas Szyuk, rather to everyone's surprise, dug his heels in, but now he has finally sort of bowed to the inevitable. The government's passed somewhere between 30 and 50 laws. They've amended the constitution twice. They have basically divided up ranges of policy, trying to hit different areas. They're trying to use the tools, perhaps ironically, that Fidesz built to restore and hold on to power, even beyond losing an election. Basically, with a two-thirds majority, the parliament can do absolutely anything. And so now the Tisza party is using that same power to dismantle the house that Viktor Orbán built. So they've changed foreign policy, they changed economic policy, they're going after corruption over the past 16 years, and now they've managed to remove not only the president, but also the head of the Constitutional Court, three other judges of the Constitutional Court, and they've restored democratic decision-making for the judges to be able to vote out of power the head of the Supreme Court. So in less than 3 months, they're dismantling what Viktor Orbán built so painstakingly, and they're also using, you know, these rather questionable methods, which has provoked the former Prime Minister Viktor Orbán to accuse them of suspending democracy or of even introducing a tyranny of their own.
0: Nick Thorpe there. Right, let's finish going back to the World Cup, which is drawing to a close with the final only a few hours away. It's difficult to say how it'll be remembered. Controversial is definitely a word that's been used time and time again throughout the tournament, from the denial of officials and fans from certain countries trying to enter the US, to the intervention of Donald Trump when America's star striker got a red card. Negative headlines have dogged the tournament throughout. But we'll leave them where they are for the moment and focus on the positive, shall we, since it's the end of the programme. The BBC's Siobhan Leahy looks back at the best of the last 5 weeks.
2: This was a tournament for the underdogs. Debutants Cape Verde took their fans on a fairy tale journey through the group stages to a thrilling knockout match against Argentina. Goalkeeper Vozinha quickly became a cult hero after his relentless saves. His 50,000 Instagram followers ballooned to more than 17 million overnight.
3: We grew up with a lot of difficulties. Our grandparents and our parents, they sacrificed a lot. So I think we show the resilience of Cape Verdean people. And we are small, but we have big hearts and we are fighters.
2: He began the tournament with no club. Now he's being linked to teams like Inter Miami. And if that wasn't enough, he's even had a new species of sea mollusk named after him.
4: We scored against Germany. We are very glad and very proud.
2: The Caribbean island of Curaçao also won many hearts. Home to fewer than 160,000 people, it was already proud to be the smallest nation to ever qualify for a World Cup. Ultimately, they were thrashed 7-1 by Germany, but the Curaçao fans were just happy to be there.
5: It means a lot to my nation. For every children that sees this game, they know exactly that the future is without any limits.
2: Mexico supporters were also keen to share their culture with other countries. Here they are outside a stadium teaching Swedish fans how to line dance to the popular Mexican song No Rompas Más. It was difficult to miss the presence of Scotland fans, known as the Tartan Army, during their stay in Boston. Locals appreciated their commitment to placing orange traffic cones on the city's many statues, which is a tradition back home in Glasgow. Scotland has now gifted Boston a special traffic cone covered in messages and drawings celebrating their new bond. Argentina supporters in Dallas successfully reunited a man with a wallet he'd lost in a crowded stadium by turning the owner's name into a football chant to help track him down. And Japan supporters continued their tradition of clearing rubbish in the stands. Ever since Japan competed in its first World Cup back in 1998, fans have consistently stayed behind after matches to collect cups, wrappers, and anything else left behind. A tradition that seemed to inspire Paraguay supporters who were filmed also tidying up in their part of the stadium after the match against Turkey. Like all World Cups, this one has been mired in controversy. But on the margins, it's proven once again that for millions of people around the world, it's more than just a game. It's the most important of the unimportant things in life.
0: Siobhan Leahy there with that look back at the last 5 weeks. World Cup final, of course, as we've been saying, is tonight. Best place to follow all the action is bbcsport.com. Loads on there, including analysis, an interview with FIFA's head of global football development about one of those big controversies, hydration breaks, and whether they'll be sticking around in future. That's it from us, though. Thanks for listening.
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8: This is BBC World Service. I'm Marie Kooi from Asia Pacific with a look at a major trial of alleged baby traffickers in Indonesia. Some couples in neighbouring Singapore are anxiously waiting to find out if their adopted children were trafficked. Some babies were allegedly purchased from their biological parents for $600, while couples in Singapore paid tens of thousands. It's not the first case in Indonesia, so what's motivating those involved? That's on Asia Pacific after the news.
0: BBC News with Will Chalk. Iranian state media say the latest US airstrikes have hit a number of targets, including Keshem Island in the Strait of Hormuz and the town of Sirik. In a statement, Iran's army said it has also targeted two US bases in Kuwait with drones. Two social influencers accused of misogyny, Andrew and Tristan Tate, have been arrested by US police in Miami. It follows a statement by the British authorities that they've brought new charges against the brothers in connection with alleged sexual offences. A prominent Cuban dissident has gone into exile in the United States after being allowed to leave Cuba, where he'd served a long prison sentence. Luis Manuel Otero Alcantara, a performance artist, sculptor and painter, led a protest movement of artists and intellectuals. Russia has carried out a series of new drone strikes on the Ukrainian capital, aimed at e-commerce warehouses. The mayor of Kyiv, Vitaly Klitschko, said the strikes sparked fires and damaged buildings, including a supermarket and an entertainment centre. Five people who were on a passenger boat that sank off the island of Sulawesi in Indonesia have been rescued after surviving for 4 days at sea. The five were spotted by fishermen clinging onto a floating fishing trap. The British Prime Minister-elect Andy Burnham is to scrap plans for a digital national ID for all British adults when he takes up his role on Monday. His office said the time and resources that were going to be spent on the scheme would be used instead to help ease the cost of living. At the World Cup, England have won third place after a thrilling 10-goal encounter against France in Miami. They eventually emerged 6-4 winners. The French captain, Kylian Mbappe, became the highest World Cup scorer in history after scoring twice. And that's the latest BBC News.
8: It's an unimaginable situation where a couple adopts a baby after many years of trying to have a child, only to be told that that child may have been trafficked. And yet, Tessa, this is the situation that some couples here in Singapore are facing at the moment.
9: That's right, Mariko. At least 12 babies are thought to have been allegedly trafficked from Indonesia into Singapore to be adopted by couples here. And they're part of a larger group of 20 babies that are thought to have been trafficked from Indonesia. There's a trial that's happening in Indonesia right now in West Java with a total of 19 people accused of taking part in this alleged trafficking ring. They deny the charges, though.
8: This is not the first time, though, is it, that authorities in Indonesia are accusing parents of selling children. So we're asking, what motivates a parent to take this drastic step? And can this practice ever be stopped? I'm Mariko in Singapore, and this is Asia Pacific from the BBC World Service. Twice a week, we bring you Asia Pacific stories, unpacked by those who know them best. And today I have two BBC journalists who've been looking into this case. Tessa Wong in Singapore. Welcome back to Asia Pacific.
9: Thanks for having me again.
8: I also have Ajahn Astradestra in Jakarta. Thank you so much for coming back on the pod, Ajahn.
10: Great to be here.
8: So Ajahn, if you can just explain to us about this high-profile case of alleged baby trafficking between Indonesia and Singapore. I know the case is still ongoing and we don't have a verdict yet, but if you can tell us the basic details that we know so far.
10: Okay, so this is, one of the biggest baby trafficking cases in Indonesia in recent years. And you're right, this case is right now still ongoing in a court in West Java. So on the court, the prosecutors allege that a trafficking network in Indonesia have obtained babies from their biological parents, then arranged for some of those children to be adopted. Some goes within Indonesia, but some then ends up legally adopted in Singapore. They also say that this network have allegedly falsified some documents like birth certificate and then family card and the papers that is needed for illegal adoptions. And, you know, this is basically the prosecutors say that all of this practice is bypassing Indonesia's strict legal procedures on adoption.
8: So Tessa, I guess what was surprising about this case was this link with Singapore, which is known for very strict laws, but also strict enforcement of those laws. So how did this happen? Because those babies that were allegedly trafficked, they were legally adopted by couples here in Singapore.
9: Yes, that's right. So there's been a lot of questions raised about this case ever since it came to light a year ago. Several lawmakers have raised questions about them, about this case in Parliament. And usually a lot of these checks are quite rigorous. More than two-thirds of the adoptions that happen in Singapore every year of children, they're for children who were born elsewhere. So you can imagine there's already a system in place.
8: So basically, those birth certificates may have been forged allegedly, and no one on the Singapore side realized it. Or is it that prosecutors in Indonesia alleging that some of those adoption agencies in Singapore, were they aware? What's going on?
9: So what's come out in court is that there were at least four Singaporean collaborators. The alleged ringleader of the trafficking ring in Indonesia has said that she was approached by four people in Singapore who proposed the scheme to her. So we do know that there have been some Singaporeans involved in this. And we also understand that there is an adoption agency that has been involved in bringing these children over here to Singapore. And yes, it's transpired that, you know, some of these documents have been falsified, if not all of the documents, you know, such as birth certificates and adoption documents. And it appears that, yes, at least some of those documents were, you know, taken to be real and therefore were approved.
8: Who are the other defendants? Can you just tell us how many they are? There are, who, what roles they played and what they have said so far?
10: There are 19 defendants currently on trial, 18 of them are women. And then the alleged ringleader is a woman in her 70s. And the prosecutors say that she recruited the different people for different roles. There are brokers whose main job is to find the babies from the biological parents. And then there's also a fake mothers. So these fake mothers would eventually put the name of the baby in the family card and birth certificate as the genuine biological mother.
11: And how did this case first come to light? How did we find out about this alleged trafficking?
10: So it started last year when this man came to the police in West Java and said that his son has been kidnapped. The police took that report and then questioned this man, what happened, right? And this man goes on saying that, I've been joining this group for people who's looking for babies to be adopted. And then he said he was approached by a woman. This woman told him that she has been married for years, but was unable to have children on her own. And then she said, so can I adopt your son? I will take care of him. He will live with me, et cetera, et cetera. And then she also said that she will cover all the fees for birth to the biological mom. And at that point, this man believes and he accepted that money. The woman also promised him to send to transfer more money, but then before they could have that transaction, this woman disappeared with the baby just days after the baby was born. Apparently, this woman is a broker, and from the investigation, she has successfully obtained like dozens of babies. Some end up in Singapore.
11: So it was over the payment. It was over money, not actually about him not wanting to, I guess, let his child go. Tessa, you've spoken to a couple here in Singapore who adopted a baby and yet now they're not sure whether he may have been trafficked. Can you just tell us about the ordeal that they had to go through?
9: Yes, that's right. So I managed to find a couple whose baby may very well likely be one of the 20 babies that is alleged to have been trafficked by this ring bound for Singapore. Bear in mind, as Ajing said earlier, there might be even more babies trafficked by this ring, but within Indonesia. But for the purposes for our story, 20 of them were bound for Singapore. And so I spoke to this couple. They told me, they had engaged an adoption agency that had recommended them a child from Indonesia. They decided to adopt this child and they've been raising this child for years now. And then last year, when this case came to light, they were called in by the Singapore immigration officials, they said. And then they were told that their child might be one of these children. Since then, since the case has begun hearing in West Java, Ajeng and I have gone through the court documents and we have found clear signs that this is the case, that their child may very well be one of the children that's been trafficked, as his full Indonesian name appears in Indonesian court documents. It's been harrowing for this couple. They've asked for full anonymity. They didn't want their identities to be revealed because they fear jeopardizing their chances to keep their child because, you know, what is at stake, you know, after this trial ends, no matter what the verdict is the question of what will happen to the children, right? If they are proven to have indeed have been trafficked from Indonesia to Singapore, then the question is, should the children stay in Singapore with their adoptive parents or should they return to Indonesia to their birth parents?
11: In terms of the amount of money that the couple in Singapore has paid in order to legally adopt a baby from Indonesia versus how much those biological parents may have been paid, I know that the case is still ongoing and, you know, you probably can't put the exact price on it, but can you just explain the kind of the difference in the sum that we're talking about?
9: Yeah, I mean, you know, this case actually involves large sums of money. So the ringleader, the alleged ringleader of the trafficking ring, has actually testified in court saying that, you know, when she was approached by these Singaporean counterparts who wanted to kind of do the scheme with her, they said that, you know, they could find people who could pay at least 17,000 Singapore dollars for each baby right? And the couple that I interviewed, they told me they paid tens of thousands of dollars. Meanwhile, you know, the biological parents, some of them are very poor. From what we understand, they can end up with very little of that money. They may see very little of those sums. One man who testified in court for this case, you know, said that he was given, you know, the equivalent of about $300 to $500 US, and that he was expecting a little bit more after that as well. You know, but that gives you an idea of how much money is being paid for these babies unwittingly. And how much of that money actually ends up with the biological parents. A lot of it didn't just get absorbed or taken by those in the middle.
11: You mentioned this adoption agency in Singapore. I assume you've tried to approach them. What have they told you, if they said anything?
9: Yes, this agency actually has been named by the Indonesian branch of Interpol. We have approached them for comment. They are, as of this week still, a live business. They're still operating in Singapore technically. They've declined all comment. We've also gone to the Singapore government. We asked them, you know, are they investigating the alleged collaborators that worked with the alleged ringleader of the trafficking ring in Indonesia. We also asked them about the adoption agency that allegedly handled the babies in Singapore. They said that they could not answer because the case is pending in Indonesia. As to the main question about, you know, how could this case have happened in the first place in Singapore, they have given answers in Parliament before, as well as to the media. They have said that, you know, basically there needs to be due diligence done by adoption agencies and by parents who are adopting from Singapore. And they have also promised to do a review of adoption processes in the future.
11: Ajeng, I'm just curious to know, you said this case came to light because this father complained about the lack of the second payment. Is it common for parents to give up their babies and put them up for adoption?
10: If we're talking about trafficking cases, then child trafficking cases still a persistent problem in Indonesia. This case is just one of many that just happened. We count seven other cases that happened in the last 2 years. And, you know, culturally speaking, Indonesia is a very high social, you know, society. And so giving up your children to live with somebody else's family is somehow a common thing to do. So for example, and this happened mostly in rural areas where people with a weak economy would send their children to a wealthier relatives in other cities or to live with their grandparents. And they would say, like, you know, these children would have a better livelihood or better future if they live in a bigger city or other places. But it doesn't mean that trafficking case is acceptable, but it does, you know, blur the lines between like illegal intentions and wrongdoings and a genuine, you know, transfer of care for these children.
11: What kind of conversation has this case sparked in Indonesia, given how you said this is not the only case? There are many other cases of alleged baby trafficking, and yet those informal adoptions that we talked about are still quite common culturally. So what do you think might happen because of this case?
10: The people in Indonesia, because we've seen so many of similar cases of baby trafficking, is of course, they want the government to take a more strict measures and have a good like mitigation plan on, you know, like solving this problem from the roots. Because as you say, the problem is, you know, it's not a single thing. It's a layers of different things, you know, the social stigma, the poverty, the availability of access to support. Also, the biggest question right now is also where the baby is going to end up. And from the previous cases in different cities, you know, these babies, when the police have rescued them, they are under the state care, even though the police have already know who's the biological parents is, it's not that easy to just, you know, give the baby back to the biological parents. In this case specifically, it's even more difficult because these brokers that we talked about has obtained so many babies that she herself, according to the police, forget which babies belongs to which parents. So it's, you know, it's a future full of uncertainties to these babies.
9: So, you know, some Indonesian activists that, you know, Ajeng and I spoke to, you know, they argue that as a matter of principle, the babies in this particular case should be returned to Indonesia. And I think one police official even told Ajeng that, you know, it's a matter of national pride, right? Because I think it's about the signal that you send if you allow trafficked babies to stay, if they were found or proven in court to have been trafficked, that is. But, you know, there's also a flip side to that argument, which is that, as you've pointed out earlier, you know, most of these babies, at least the ones in Singapore, you know, they have spent most of their lives in Singapore by now because they were brought here as babies, right? And now they've grown up to be young children. So there's the question of, do you separate them from the parents that they have only ever known? And I spoke to a psychologist, a child psychologist, and he said that, you know, when you have multiple disruptions in a child's life early on, and, you know this as well as I do, you know, we're both mothers, you know, it's those are very formative years, right? And that can cause severe effects down the line. It can cause trauma. It can cause attachment issues as well. So there's a lot to think about.
11: When do we expect this case to close? When are we likely to find out the verdict, Tessa?
9: So the trial has been going on for several weeks already. It's expected to wrap up by the end of this month. We're going to hear a verdict very soon. And we then expect, you know, with the outcome of this case, we can then expect for more answers from the Singapore and Indonesian governments about what will happen to the babies.
11: It's such an agonizing wait, isn't it, for those, especially Singaporean couples who are waiting to find out what will happen to those babies. Thank you so much for sharing your insights, Tessa and Ajeng. 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For more episodes like this, search for Asia Pacific wherever you get your BBC podcasts or watch us on the BBC World Service YouTube channel. Until next time, goodbye.
12: BBC World Service, and now history told by the people who were there. It's Sporting Witness with me, Rachel Naylor. With the World Cup final this weekend, I'm taking you back to the start of a trend that thousands of fans now do in stadiums around the world. So get ready to stand up and put your arms in the air and then sit down again. This is the story behind the Mexican wave.
13: October 15, 1981. More than 47,000 fans of the Oakland A's say goodbye to an incredible season.
12: We're in California, in the USA, at the home stadium of the Oakland Athletics baseball team, known as the Oakland A's. It's the American League Championship Series playoffs against the New York Yankees.
14: And the fans, under the direction of Crazy George out here, having themselves a good evening and enjoying baseball, enjoying the Coliseum and not hurting anybody.
12: Crazy George Henderson is the Oakland A's cheerleader.
15: I pound my drum, I make funny faces, I threaten people, they roll their eyes. By the end of the game, if there's 25,000 people in an arena, I get 25,000 people cheering in unison.
12: But as the game progresses, it's not looking good for the Oakland A's. And Crazy George has used up everything in his cheer arsenal.
15: I already did like back and forth cheers across the ballpark. I had three-cornered cheers going across the ballpark. I had the whole ballpark clapping in unison. But we needed something different. Now we're behind like a run. Oh, and I needed a big cheer.
12: But what? Crazy George knows just the thing. Of course he does. He's Crazy George. He's been working on a new cheer at high school rallies, and he's been waiting for this moment.
15: I knew in the back of my mind what this cheer does, how it adds energy to the stadium, how it connects the fans. It makes them part of the game. So when I thought about how critical this game was, I said, I have to try it.
12: But he knows that the key to it succeeding is a good position.
15: When you get in the outfield in baseball, you got the rowdy people. All the rich people sit behind home plate. They're more reserved. But you get out there with the cheap seats, that's where you have fans. So I'm sitting in the stands, I'm in this one section, and I knew it would work because it curved around the stadium so you can see the fans next to you when it's coming.
12: Next, he needs to get the crowd's attention. Remember, he knows the plan, but they don't.
15: Nobody in the arena or the football stadium knew what they were supposed to do except me. So I took three sections and I told them what I wanted. Probably half of them were rolling their eyes because they didn't know what was going to happen. I didn't even know if it would work in a big place like that because I only have my lung power. I got the first section to stand up in unison and sit down across the first section. Then I told the second section, when that section starts, you start. And then I told the third section, that's as far as my voice would carry. I told those three sections it will probably die because nobody's ever seen it. And they're not watching me. There's a whole ballpark that are watching the baseball game. And I said, this is the secret now. I wanted those three sections to boo when it died.
12: Now all Crazy George needs is a break in play.
15: In baseball, there's a lot of, as we call it, dead time. It's not like soccer, it never stops. Baseball stops a lot, and then once in a while, you get all this action.
12: It's the fifth inning. The Oakland A's are about to bat. The groundwork's laid. There's a pause in play. It could have been a foul ball or an argument with an umpire's call. It doesn't matter. Crazy George doesn't remember. He and his three sections know what to do. Crazy George grabs his drum.
15: I point to one section. I say, now start. And they go...
12: The fans in the first section jump to their feet, their arms in the air. When they sit down, the next section takes to their feet and does the same. The wave travels to the fourth and fifth section.
15: It's going.
12: And then, as predicted,
15: it's dying.
12: Tapers off.
15: Start booing. Louder boo. That was pathetic. I want to be more rowdy, more booing. We got to get this going. So I pound the drum again and I go.
12: The second wave travels further, but not quite round the whole stadium as Crazy George hoped.
15: Now the biggest boo you ever heard came out of this whole one side. That got the attention of everybody, and everybody sort of saw what I wanted.
12: Third time lucky?
15: It started on my side. It went down behind the home plate, but not just the bottom section. There's three tiers. All three tiers were doing it. It sweeps behind home plate. It goes down the first base side. Then it comes around to the outfield. It's like a locomotive. The people were screaming as they were standing up and sitting down. It came to our section. It was great.
16: Crescendo rising here. That's amazing. I've never seen anything like this.
15: And it hit my section. I forgot to tell my section that I wanted to keep it going. And they all just stood up in unison and applauded. Oh my God, and it stopped. So now I'm screaming, I'm yelling, I'm threatening them. I'm saying, what are you doing? I want to keep it going. And so I started a fourth time.
16: Is happening while nothing's going on in the field.
15: And they kept it going, whoom, it went right on by us, and it kept going and going about seven times around the ballpark until it got back to us, and it was some excitement on the field, and it killed the wave.
12: But who cares what was going on in the baseball game? All right, if you do, Oakland lost. But Crazy George has won. He's invented a new way to cheer, and it's called the wave.
15: I did it three separate times during the game. It was just an amazing thing to see.
16: Now the next question is just how inhibiting this will be, whatever it is.
15: 2 weeks later, Seattle started it. At University of Washington, at their football games, all these other colleges saw what they were doing, and it spread to all the universities around the country. I didn't know it was spreading at the time, but about a year later, I'm not even thinking about it. I see a broadcast of some football game, and somebody said, you know, it started in Washington. I said, no, what is that? Washington? Are you kidding?
12: Crazy George wasn't having that. Why should they take the credit? Fortunately for him, his game in Oakland was televised.
15: I have it on video, and I have 47,000 witnesses say they saw that wave on October 15th, 1981. After about about 3 years, the United States was doing the wave everywhere in high schools. I mean, at football games, basketball games, soccer games.
12: Including, thanks to Crazy George, at the football matches in the 1984 Olympics in LA.
15: All the Mexican fans came up from Mexico to watch the Olympics. They saw it. They took it back to Mexico. And it started spreading in all their venues of soccer. I didn't know they were doing it, but they're doing the wave everywhere.
12: And it was there, in Mexico, at the Football World Cup in 1986, that the wave went global.
15: At every venue, they did the wave. And it was televised around the world. And so every foreign country in the world outside of Mexico, whoa, what's this thing? And now everybody in the world start doing the wave. And what do they call it? The Mexican wave.
12: I was going to say, do you mind that we call it the Mexican wave?
15: I can't fight the whole world about that. But I'd prefer they call it the crazy wave. But they never win.
12: He's probably right. But that doesn't stop him enjoying seeing and leading them.
15: I'm going to do San Jose State, my school, till I'm 99. I figure I'll retire after that. And I'm only 82. Last five, I slowed up a little. But heck, I can still get a whole stadium going. I have fun doing it. I have more fun than anybody else. In 10 years, 50 years, 1,000 years, there's still going to be people that will do the wave.
12: Crazy George Henderson was speaking to me, Rachel Naylor, for Sporting Witness. Featuring commentary from the Oakland A's Bill King and Lon Simmons.
17: Here's your Radio IQ forecast. Fairly cloudy tonight, with some lingering showers and rumbles of thunder possible. A slight breeze, lows in the mid-60s and lower 70s. We'll be pretty cloudy Sunday, with another chance for some stray showers and storms, including the possibility for some stronger storms. A slight breeze, as highs climb into the upper 70s to near 92 degrees for Lexington, Roanoke, and Danville. A mixture of sun and clouds across the region on Monday. Again, some spotty showers and storms possible.
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18: BBC World Service at 5 hours GMT. This is Weekend with me, Paul Henley. Coming up, wildfires ravaging the Canadian province of Ontario. We hear from an eyewitness, the chief of a First Nation community that's been forced to evacuate their homes.
19: We're hoping for the best, but there is a possibility that if these fires get out of control and the wind changes, we'll be in a real disaster situation.
18: Also on the program, political tensions and popular protest in Ukraine after the firing of the country's defense minister. And continuing controversy in Germany over a parliamentary leader who's resigned after using a surrogate mother to have a child, despite having been a vociferous opponent of people doing just that. How will the scandal affect the government in Berlin? All to come here on Weekend after the news.
20: BBC News with Chris Barrow. The US military says it's targeted forces from Iran's Revolutionary Guard that were involved in deadly attacks on American service personnel in Jordan, which killed two US servicemen. It's not clear what results the US retaliation may have had. The US also said it had targeted Iranian military coastal surveillance, air defenses, and maritime capabilities during an eighth consecutive night of strikes. Iranian state media said US airstrikes had hit sites, including Keshem Island in the Strait of Hormuz. From Washington, Nick Johnson reports.
21: US Central Command hasn't disclosed the identities of those who were killed, nor the exact circumstances and details surrounding the incident. Last night, Jordan's military said it had intercepted 10 Iranian missiles fired into its airspace. Iranian state media, quoting the regime in Tehran, said it had destroyed at least two US aircraft in Jordan. Iran says at least 50 people have been killed and more than 500 injured in US strikes over the past 3 weeks.
20: Police in the United States have arrested the social media influencers Andrew and Tristan Tate in Miami in connection with an investigation by the British authorities into alleged sexual offences. British prosecutors are seeking the brothers' extradition. Greg McKenzie has more.
1: The Crown Prosecution Service says Andrew Tate now faces 7 additional counts of rape, alongside further allegations including sex trafficking and child pornography offences. Tristan Tate has been charged with 1 count of sexual assault, 2 counts of rape, and 3 counts of arranging or facilitating trafficking for sexual exploitation. The Crown Prosecution Service in the UK says the new charges follow a further file of evidence submitted by Bedfordshire Police.
20: A prominent Cuban dissident has gone into exile in the United States after being allowed to leave Cuba, where he'd served a long prison sentence. Luis Manuel Otero Alcantara, a performance artist, sculptor and painter, led a protest movement of artists and intellectuals. Here's Luis Fajardo from BBC Monitoring.
3: He is a very high-profile dissident, and his opposition to the Cuban government had clearly created a lot of headache for the communist government. One of the conditions for his release by the security forces after he had finished a 5-year prison sentence was that he was agreeing to leave the country, presumably on a permanent basis. So it is clear that Mr. Otero Alcantara had the potential to create headaches for the government in Cuba.
20: Russia has carried out a series of drone strikes on Kyiv aimed at e-commerce warehouses. Reports say at least 1 person died. The strikes came one night after Ukraine sent drones to destroy e-commerce warehouses in the Moscow and Tambov regions. BBC News. Ukraine's President Zelensky has sought to give reassurances that decisions regarding the leadership of the military would be resolved after 2 nights of protests over his sacking of the defense minister. Mr. Zelensky said he'd spoken to Mykhailo Fedorov, who he sacked on Wednesday, and the commander of Ukraine's armed forces, Alexander Sirsky. 5 people who were on a passenger boat that sank off the island of Sulawesi in Indonesia have been rescued after surviving for 4 days at sea. They were spotted by fishermen clinging onto a floating fishing trap. One report indicated that among them was a 7-year-old girl. The British Prime Minister-elect Andy Burnham is to scrap plans for a digital national ID for all British adults when he takes up his role on Monday. His office said the time and resources that were going to be spent on the scheme would be used instead to help ease the cost of living. The outgoing Prime Minister, Keir Starmer, had argued that mandatory digital IDs for workers would help the authorities clamp down on immigrants working illegally. At the World Cup, England have won 3rd place after a thrilling 10-goal encounter against France in Miami. They eventually emerged 6-4 winners. But for a while, France looked like they might pull off a comeback for the ages. Watching the game in the United States was the BBC's Phil McNulty.
22: It was an incredible game. England 4-0 up at half-time, barely believable. It was almost like 2 sides had swapped places in the second half. France almost pulled it back. As the so-called bronze game goes, I think there will be none that would have been better than that. Both teams can play with a freedom. There is nothing at stake, really. I don't think people will remember who came 3rd in years to come, although the 3rd place finish does actually represent England's best men's World Cup result since they won it in 1966.
20: And Argentina take on Spain in the final later on Sunday. And that's the latest world news from the BBC.
18: The time is 5:06 GMT. Welcome to Weekend here on the BBC World Service. I'm Paul Henley. Wildfires across the Ontario province of Canada continue to rage, with over 900 of them now affecting people. It was announced on Saturday the Canadian military was stepping in to try to evacuate more citizens. Smoke's travelled as far as New York and New Jersey, with the US stadium that hosts the World Cup final being surrounded by a cloud of it. President Trump has hit out at Canada over the health risk, even threatening to slap tariffs on its neighbour for spreading what he called filthy air across the border. Speaking in Thunder Bay, Ontario's Premier Doug Ford had this to say in response to President Trump's complaints.
23: You don't get on and start threatening and criticising, because guess what? One day it's going to be your turn. But to make the comments they did through the administration unacceptable. Absolutely unacceptable. We're trying to get through this. And maybe I got an idea. I got an idea for President Trump. Why don't you get rid of the softwood lumber tariffs? Because 33% of the lumber that you use in your building, guess what? It comes from Canada. You want us to clear the forest? Well, open up the gates.
20: Canadians in more rural areas are the worst affected, with many struggling to evacuate due to old age or limited space in safety centres. I've been speaking to one man who was caught up in a wildfire in the province. Wilfred King is chief of the Gull Bay First Nation community. He fled his home. He's now in an evacuation centre. I asked how difficult it had been to make the decision to evacuate.
2: Not at all. We heard about the fire that was happening in a community that was northwest of us, not very far. And we heard on Sunday night that there was a fire in that region. And I believe on Monday, our other First Nation community declared a state of emergency and evacuated their community. They were 40 miles north of us. And the other community was burnt right to the ground. And on July 14th, at 4 p.m., we declared a state of emergency.
20: And it was obvious the danger from where you were, was it?
2: Oh, absolutely. There was smoke and embers coming into the community.
20: What about the process of getting out? Was it straightforward?
2: It was pretty straightforward because we're a road access community. Some of our people were leaving on Sunday night and they left on their own volition, and then others left on Monday. And then on Tuesday, I was advised that we should call the state of emergency, which we didn't, which was a mandatory evacuation for everyone.
20: What are your circumstances now?
2: On Tuesday, when we fled the community, members had nowhere to go. There was no vacancies in the city of Thunder Bay. Our people slept in vehicles. Some were lucky enough to have friends and relatives where they stayed with. And we managed to get some help. And they were staying at the Lake Kidd University in residence. But that took a lot of time and effort. It's my position that there was virtually no help from the federal government and there was no help from the provincial government. All the agencies that are charged with the responsibility of evacuations and emergencies failed our communities.
20: Did they communicate with you at least?
2: No, the communication was very sparse. The agency that is supposed to look after wildfires and the suppression of wildfires, we had no contact with them. They didn't give us any warning systems or nothing. And that seems to be the common thread with other First Nation communities. They were given no warning and people were literally running on their feet and jumping in boats to flee from their communities. And the other community I talked to, they were given the time to evacuate on the 11th hour, and they barely had time to get out. And thank God that they managed to get out of that community as well. And the fire was right very at their doorstep. And seeing that, and we said we weren't going to take any chances, and we decided to declare the state of emergency and leave. But the process for this was completely flawed, lack of communication, the emergency response teams that are supposed to look after these situations failed us miserably.
20: Well, you can't sleep in your cars for very long. Is there any accommodation provided?
2: There is accommodations now, but it took some time and a lot of lobbying, a lot of efforts, and we're managed to getting people housed now in a safe place and food provided. But it was quite a situation.
20: Do you know what's happened to your homes?
2: We don't know yet. In fact, there is a fire burning north of us at around 30 miles maybe. And then there is four fires to the west of us. And there are four of them. They're all out of control. And there's no way that they can do any kind of reconnaissance because of the smoke. And the planes are not flying because there's way too much smoke. So we're hoping for the best. But there is a possibility that if these fires get out of control and the wind changes, we'll be in a real disaster situation.
20: That was Wilfred King, who is chief of the Gull Bay First Nation community in Ontario, Canada. Not only do the fires present issues for residents, also for those in administrative positions across the province. I've been speaking to a reporter based in Toronto, Sarah Law.
4: Things have definitely escalated very quickly. I mean, last weekend was really when we started to see the really heavy plumes of smoke coming into the region. I was covering the wildfire season before that. We did see an evacuation here or there, but nothing like what we're seeing now. It's really gotten quite out of hand. The last count I saw was there's roughly 1,800 evacuees from well over a dozen communities in our region. We're in the northwest part of the province, and you know, they're running out of places to send people. People are gathering donations for people in need because some people have lost absolutely everything.
18: It sounds quite traumatic.
4: Oh, definitely. I mean, people are having to make really hard choices about what they're able to bring. Some people have had to leave their pets behind, of course. And, you know, traveling, we're talking hundreds and hundreds of kilometers away that evacuees are being sent.
18: There is talk of inadequate communication on the part of the authorities, inadequate practical help too.
4: Yes, there have been certainly tensions between First Nation leaders and provincial and federal authorities. The Premier of Ontario, or the head of the Ontario government, Doug Ford, he came to Thunder Bay today actually to thank fire crews and those facilitating things on the ground. But we've heard from First Nation leaders that they weren't told about his visit, that he was coming to town, and there's been tensions around lack of communications, particularly with First Nations. And the one First Nation, it's called Namegusasegagin, also known as Collins First Nation. It burned to the ground completely earlier this week. And the people there said that they were given no warning about the fire ahead of time. And they're criticizing the government for lack of advance notice.
18: Do you think the authorities are regretting their earlier policy of just trying to let early season wildfires burn out, basically ignoring them?
4: The province has defended how much it's been spending on the firefighting budget. But again, I mean, we've seen Canada's wildfire seasons are getting worse and worse. Climate change is obviously behind that, making things a lot more difficult to predict. I mean, we're getting hotter and hotter summers in, you know, we're considered the northern part of the province. In the past, we saw temperatures going up to 40 degrees plus humidity. That's pretty well unheard of. In Thunder Bay, we're kind of known for the cold weather, right?
18: Sarah Law reporting from Thunder Bay, Ontario, Canada. It's the BBC World Service. Protests sprang back up in Ukraine on Saturday evening as people took to the streets to voice their frustration with the government. Earlier this week, the country's president, Volodymyr Zelensky, fired his defense minister, Mykhailo Fedorov. A rift between him and the army's commander-in-chief, Oleksandr Syrsky, was apparently at the heart of Mr. Zelensky's decision. It was a move that angered both the Ukrainian public and many MPs. During the latest demonstrations on Saturday, chants of Syrsky out and Fedorov in his support could be heard. So how tenable now is Oleksandr Syrsky's place as commander-in-chief, and could President Zelensky feel compelled to fire him too? Katerina Denisova is a political reporter with the Kyiv Independent. She joins me now live from the capital. Katerina, welcome. You went to one of these protests. What was it like?
0: Yes. Hi, thank you for having me. Yesterday, people had two main demands, to reappoint Mykhailo Fedorov as defense minister and to remove Commander-in-Chief Oleksandr Syrsky. And in the evening, President Zelensky publicly addressed people and he said that he hears what people in the streets say. It's still unclear whether he is going to replace Syrsky, but in my opinion, Zelensky will eventually dismiss him. Otherwise, the protests are likely to continue. For example, today people are gathering again. And over the past 2 days, amid the protests, the president has held meetings with other top military commanders and also spoke with Fedorov and Syrsky. And even if the president's office is eyeing to remove Syrsky now, we don't know whether they are serious or simply trying to buy time.
18: Some people call Oleksandr Syrsky the butcher. Why?
0: First of all, Sirsky is an experienced commander and the architect of Ukraine's defense of Kyiv at the beginning of Russia's invasion, full-scale invasion, and also the Kharkiv counteroffensive in 2023, which was successful. But since the day one of his appointment, everyone said that he appears to place less value on the lives of those under his command. And also people describe his approach as the Soviet style approach because they describe systematic problems with false reporting between the ranks, shifting the blame for failures. And for example, even as the protests unfolded, some soldiers began posting on social media about pressure from their commanders, from the military people. They said that they were punished for speaking out against Sirsky. I cannot say, I did not verify this information, but this is what

0: Others had minor injuries. US military officials didn't disclose the identities of those killed. On Saturday night, the US launched another round of airstrikes against Iran. Washington said the strikes, for the eighth night in a row, were designed to further degrade Iran's ability to threaten commercial shipping in the Strait of Hormuz. Jim Muir is the BBC's former Middle East correspondent, now based in Beirut. He joins us live. It's all, Jim, about the Strait of Hormuz, apparently, still, isn't it?
1: That is the main focus, yes, Paul. But the American response, or the latest strikes, eight nights now in a row, have been ranging a bit further afield. They've been hitting up near the border with Iraq, for example, during last night. But the main focus is on Hormuz at the moment, although the Israelis are not very happy about that, because, you know, they want the focus to be on Iran's nuclear efforts and missile programs and things like that. But the Iranians have succeeded in putting the focus on Hormuz, and at the moment it's looking really, really grim. There are great fears of a major escalation with perhaps Israel joining the fray in the coming week.
0: And Iran's tactic of striking other Gulf states, presumably it's meant to persuade them to put pressure on the US to stop this. It could be a good tactic, couldn't it?
1: Well, from Iran's point of view, yes, it's a very effective tactic, because these are America's allies. And in fact, what's being hit there, at least what's being targeted, are American bases in the region. And that's why Jordan had that fatal hit on Friday. According to the Wall Street Journal, the Iranians are now using a kind of newly developed high-speed ballistic missiles, which can be maneuvered towards the end of the trajectory, which makes them extremely difficult to intercept. So this is one way in which the conflict is escalating. The Americans are bringing in apparently dozens more warplanes into the region, parking them in Israel for the moment. And it's all, as I say, looking very grim. The UAE, the United Arab Emirates, which would probably be target number one for the Iranians if the thing really escalates, they put out statements saying this escalation's got to stop. It's very, very dangerous, because they know they would be really in the front line if it gets much worse.
0: And Iran and the US finally seem some distance from a negotiating table.
1: Absolutely. I mean, Trump said basically we're going to bomb them back to the negotiating table. But I lived in Iran for 5 years. I can tell you the Iranians do not respond well to that kind of pressure. It has pretty much the opposite effect. They're likely to become tougher and tougher. There's no way, and it makes it more difficult for them to go back to the negotiating table when they're being put under that kind of pressure. It looks like they're backing down. So at the moment, they're deadlocked in a deadly spiral, which could get badly out of hand in the coming week.
0: Many thanks, Jim. Jim Muir is the BBC's former Middle East correspondent. The time is 21 minutes past the hour. The American blues artist Keb Mo has won 5 Grammy Awards during a 50-year career. He's worked with stars such as Taj Mahal and Sheryl Crow, and written for film and TV as well. In recent years, he had open heart surgery and he's seen the breakup of his marriage. And on his latest album called The Breakdown, he's gone back to basics, featuring mainly just his voice and a guitar. He's been speaking to the BBC's Martin Venard, and he started by explaining why the record was called The Breakdown.
2: If your problems won't go away.
3: I call it The Breakdown because it describes the record as broke down to just one instrument, a guitar. And it's about my life. I had an open heart surgery and other events that happened in my life that kind of like were challenging in the last couple of years.
4: It sounds as if things got pretty serious for you.
3: Yeah, they got serious, and they were, you know, it's dealing with mortality. For instance, like that song, More Yesterdays, was actually written 15 years ago. I just kind of put it aside. It didn't hit home as hard as much as it hits now. And I pulled it back up, and I'm like, oh, that's a good one for the record. Yeah.
2: Get on your knees and pray.
3: Another one, Living in the Moment, was a song that's 40 years old. My sister Connie always liked that song. She always asked me how come I never recorded it. Every album I do, never recorded. So I thought, well, it's time to record it now. I don't know how many more albums I'm going to get to record. It's a reckoning of life.
4: And how would you describe the music?
3: Every song has a story to

0: the first song was called Fussing and Fighting.
1: Then we had a transformation. Time to step away from a bad situation. Cause fussing and fighting.
0: I wasn't fussing and fighting with my wife, so to speak, you know. We just grew apart. I wrote it with Arthur Adams. He's a very prominent, you know, blues artist in the U.S. You know, and he's in his mid-80s. I went over to his house just to visit him. He asked me how I was doing, and I told him, well, marriage not going well. So he said, oh, man, I'm so sorry. He said, let's write a song. Took about 2 hours, and we were done. Arthur was so caring. He cared so much about how I was doing. Him and his wife had been married for like 65 years. It was just great to write with him on the subject of relationship.
1: Baby, let's not let anything stand in the way of our love.
0: And the second song, which is Every Step of the Way, is a song about not being perfect. All the things that happen in life that make you who you are and make you keep striving and put you in a place of being okay with yourself.
2: Would you describe it as blues in its purest form?
0: I never was a pure blues artist. That was the sack I got thrown into, which I'm proud to be in that sack. I'm a songwriter that loves the blues. Truth is what the blues is. That's what they used to call it back in the old days before they called it the blues. They called it the reals, R-E-A-L-S, the reals. So I just try to be real.
1: This fussing and fighting is driving me crazy.
3: The music of Keb Moe. He was speaking to the BBC's Martin Vennard. This is Weekend. Now, the parliamentary leader for Germany's governing Christian Democratic Union Party, or CDU, has announced his resignation from the role. It emerged that Jens Spahn and his husband used a surrogate mother in the US to become parents, despite Mr. Spahn previously criticising surrogacy, or as he once put it, using rented wombs. The practice is illegal in Germany, with the CDU having opted to maintain that ban as recently as February of this year. With the CDU no longer the leading party in the polls, and with the Chancellor, Friedrich Merz, having a 19% approval rating earlier this year, how problematic are things for the government? We can talk live to Malika Faschru, who is a freelance journalist based in Düsseldorf in the west of Germany. Malika, welcome. How did this story emerge? Did Mr. Spahn go public with it, or was he exposed by the press?
4: Hi, Paul. Thanks for having me. Well, he was public with it, and it was very interesting that I've seen all over social media people who are not even political having an opinion on Mr. Spahn. You know, Germany's population, I would even say, is going more and more right-wing, right-leaning due to economical circumstances that we have in Germany. And they're trying to blame the government. They're trying to find a scapegoat. And as a society that goes more and more right-wing and conservative, they stick to conservative values. And I've seen posts from people online, from people in my circle, even on their private social media, who've been very opinionated and said the government is going down, the society is going down. Look what Spahn is now doing. So he's been very much, apart from facing blame from his own party, also blame from the society, which is very, very, very surprising.
3: He couldn't argue, could he not, that this was a private matter and didn't concern public life? How outspoken had he been on the subject of surrogate mothers before this?
4: Well, the thing is, like, so the CDU, for our public listeners around the world, is the Christian Democrats in Germany. And as under Friedrich Merz, the party itself has a more conservative line. Him having a surrogate mother has been very much scrutinized, I would say, within the party. And as mentioned before, he has also been fairly outspoken in the very past. So, yeah, so this is also contradicting the line that he had. However, also we have to say that this is a private matter. So party values and private decisions do not have to go hand in hand. But Germany is a very opinionated dominated society. So it's been accused of hypocrisy. And just to mention, for example, we have had the situation of Mesut Özil, who was a football player in Germany. And as he posted pictures of him performing Umrah, which is the Muslim pilgrimage, he has been widely criticized in the German society of practicing his faith openly, and he was just a football player, but German society saw him as representing Germany.
3: Thank you, Malika. I'm very sorry. We're going to have to finish it there, but thank you. Malika Faschl from Düsseldorf in Germany. This is the BBC World Service and Weekend.
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3: It's 5:30 GMT, still to come on Weekend, an introduction to our guests with us for the duration of the programme, France's new assisted dying plans in law, and the US exporting Mexican food to Mexico. 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
7: BBC News with Chris Barrow. The US military says it's targeted forces from Iran's Revolutionary Guards that were involved in deadly attacks on American service personnel in Jordan. Two US servicemen were killed in those attacks. The US also said it had targeted Iranian military coastal surveillance, air defenses, and maritime capabilities during an eighth consecutive night of strikes. Two social influencers accused of misogyny, Andrew and Tristan Tate, have been arrested by US police in Miami. It follows a statement by the British authorities that they've brought new charges against the brothers in connection with alleged sexual offences. A prominent Cuban dissident has gone into exile in the United States after being allowed to leave Cuba, where he'd served a long prison sentence. The performance artist Luis Manuel Otero Alcantara led a protest movement of artists and intellectuals. Russia has carried out a series of new drone strikes on the Ukrainian capital aimed at e-commerce warehouses. The mayor of Kyiv, Vitaly Klitschko, said the strikes sparked fires and damaged buildings, including a supermarket and an entertainment centre. Five people who were on board a passenger boat that sank off the island of Sulawesi in Indonesia have been rescued after surviving for 4 days at sea. The five were spotted by fishermen clinging onto a floating fishing trap. The British Prime Minister-elect Andy Burnham is to scrap plans for a digital national ID for all British adults when he takes up his role on Monday. His office said the time and resources that were going to be spent on the scheme would be used instead to help ease the cost of living. At the World Cup, England have won third place after a thrilling 10-goal encounter against France in Miami. They eventually emerged 6-4 winners. The French captain, Kylian Mbappe, became the highest World Cup scorer in history after scoring twice. BBC News.
3: Hello, you're listening to Weekend here on the BBC World Service. I'm Paul Henley, and this wouldn't be Weekend without the presence of two guests to give their personal perspectives on the news and issues we discuss. Today, I'm joined for the rest of the programme by Diane Roberts, who's an author and professor of creative writing in the Department of English at Florida State University in the US. I'm also joined here in the studio by François Valentin, who's an Anglo-French political analyst and senior consultant for the London Politica Advisor. Advisory Group. Welcome both to the programme. Welcome for the first time, François, to Weekend. Diane, this is where you get to introduce yourself and say what kind of things you get up to. You are Florida aristocracy, I'm told.
8: Oh, good heavens. That's almost a contradiction in terms. I'm an academic and I'm a journalist. I write political columns. I write books about the South and about America, currently working on one on a cheerful topic of women and white supremacy.
3: We're going to talk about that later.
8: Yeah. And I get to this country when I can. I like being in two countries, two governments to be irritated by. So I find that very uplifting if you're an angry person like I am.
3: You're an angry person, would you say? Or was that a joke?
8: Oh, kind of a joke, but I am a bit of an angry person.
3: What do you get angry about?
8: State of the world? No, I get angry about, all of the injustices. That sounds very grand, but I think when you grow up in the American South, you are witness to lots of things that either you decide are meet and right because of who you are, or you feel are just wrong. And I always am reminded of it when I pass the statue of George Orwell down
3: just outside
8: the
3: this building.
8: Yes, yes.
3: Right, Diane, welcome back to Weekend.
8: Thank you.
3: François Valentin, you consider yourself more French than English, although you work in London and... are you mixed parentage, half English, half French?
9: No, both parents are completely French, as it gets. I am mostly French. I discovered a few years ago that I had a British citizenship that neither me nor my parents or even the Home Office were very clear about. That has been sorted out since. Ultimately, the test of loyalty comes in moments like the World Cup where you have to pick your side. And last night I was cheering for France, but in the end, I thought it was a brilliant game of football. And given the stakes, I thought we had a great exhibition game to bookend the competition. I was born here in London. I work in political advisory, used to work for a company called Eurasia Group, now associated with London Politica here in London. I also work with another firm in Paris called Altermind. And so it's a very interesting sector. I think over the last 5-6 years, a lot of companies have realized that their businesses could be impacted way more by politics than by any kind of fundamental business decision they might make. The Ukraine war, the Hormuz Strait, maybe Taiwan in a few years. And so now they're adjusting to it and trying to figure out how they can translate this uncertainty into in-house or external expertise. And so that's where we step in. I'm on the side. I also love writing about a range of issues, mostly on history. I share it on my X/Twitter account.
3: You studied history, didn't you?
9: A little bit, yes. I did a bit of history in my undergrad in America. I always had this fascination of history, and I also the kind of dual heritage I had, I think, really helped. Starting with the 100-year war, and you kind of graduate around that. I think it's been a real source of influence on me, and because you get both perspectives as well. You're kind of doing the historian's work even as a kid. You go back home and you're told one version, then you go to school, you're hearing a slightly different version.
3: Thank you. François Valentin and Diane Roberts are our guests on this edition of Weekend. This is a story slightly tailored to you, perhaps, François, because French MPs of this week approved an assisted dying law after years of debate, making France one of the latest European countries to do that. Supporters describe it as an historic step towards giving terminally ill people greater autonomy at the end of their lives. Opponents argue there should be a stronger focus on palliative care. What could it mean for those seeking a dignified death? Anne Reynaud is a board member and campaigner for the French Association for the Right to Die with Dignity. She supports the new law, obviously, and she lost her own mother to cancer. I asked her what exactly the law involved.
10: So the law allowed to get an assisted dying when you are eligible to some criteria, which are being 18 years old or older, being a French citizen or a lawful resident of France, being able to make a free and informed decision, suffering from a serious and incurable illness with a life-threatening prognosis in an advanced or terminal stage, and finally experiencing constant physical suffering caused by that illness, which cannot be relieved or is considered unbearable by the patients.
3: Has it been a long journey to this in France?
10: It has been. We get the final vote last Wednesday, and it started and requested by Emmanuel Macron, our president, in 2022. So it's been 4 years.
3: And to what extent is this a personal thing for you?
10: My mother died from generalized cancer 10 years ago. And at that time, she only had the deep sedation. And actually, it was very traumatizing for her. It was very traumatizing for me and my family to see her, because it lasts 8 days before she died. So during 8 days, we just waited for her to die, and sometimes with her waking up. So that was terribly for us, and especially for her, to just knowing that she would end her life very soon, but without knowing when exactly, and with suffering.
3: Now, I read that in the last days, hours of your mother's life, she was delirious. She didn't know her own mind. Now, that immediately asks lots of questions about circumstances
10: exactly.
3: of choosing assisted dying. What safeguards are built in as regards that?
10: So you need to be fully conscious until the very end of the process, meaning that the physician will ask you at the last minute if you still want to benefit from an assisted dying or not. My mother would not have been maybe allowed to benefit from it because she was eligible from the criteria that we have in the law. However, the very last day of her life, she was hallucinating. And so maybe a doctor would have said that she was not conscious anymore to be able to benefit from this law.
3: But you approve of these safeguards nonetheless, do you?
10: We do. So the thing is, with this type of law, which is very restrictive compared to other countries in Europe, the thing is, some people will still not be eligible and they will still have to travel in Belgium or Switzerland to benefit from it. And as long as people need to spend money and there's no real equality between French people front of their end of life, it will not be efficient and enough for the ADMD.
3: Now, the objections to what French MPs have approved are well known. They're well rehearsed. We're going to hear many of them in a moment from someone who's opposed to the new law. But chief among them is that this puts vulnerable people at risk, that there will be a motive for relatives and friends to prematurely end a person's life because it suits them, not the dying person. How do you respond to that one?
10: So first of all, the patient who's asking for an assisted dying will have to repeat his wishes to die 6 different times to 6 different physicians. And if any of the physicians think that there might be some pressure to die because they are an issue for the family, the physician can stop the process and can ask for a third person to have a clear vision of the situation and decide if we can continue or not. So that's the safeguards we had. And this is important to say again, we trust in our medical team, we trust in our healthcare to be able to decide if yes or not the person can benefit from it or not.
3: Anne Reynaud, who's a campaigner for the French Association for the Right to Die with Dignity. Well, France's National Assembly passed this bill with 291 votes in favour, but 241 against. What are the concerns then for those opposed? Eric Chouteau is CEO of a French organisation called Alliance Vita. It's an advocacy organisation campaigning on issues relating to the protection of human life, end-of-life care, disability and family policy. What was his reaction to the new legislation?
11: I would say that I'm first very sad of the situation. There has been, you know, a long campaign, and we've seen the opposition to this bill growing in the parliaments. It was very clear that people opposing this bill were increasing in numbers, and there was also a majority of physicians, of nurses opposing this bill. So it's very sad that our government didn't listen.
3: What is your approach when you see somebody who you know will die and you know will suffer right to the end? How do you excuse that mentally? What is your thought on that?
11: Well, I do have my mother who has, you know, Alzheimer's, and my point of view has been evolving because I have been volunteering in a charity with disabled people for more than 30 years now. And what I think is that first, you can always do something for people. Suffering is about both physical and, of course, mental suffering or spiritual suffering. And we do speak with a lot of physicians in palliative care, and they really have witnessed a lot of progress. So there are still a lot of things to do, a lot of progress to get in taking charge of physical suffering. And for mental or spiritual suffering, we do think that being close to people and being with them and assisted them in their concern, this is compassion. And we do think that this bill is not about compassion, but it's about desertion, telling people that their lives is no more worthy of living. We do think this is a wrong and a terrible message.
3: Could there be an extent to which you are imposing your opinions on those who are dying? What if the person who is dying and suffering is absolutely convinced and tells you to your face, "I want to go now"?
11: You know, I respect that. I respect the fact that people have a diverging opinion. This is democracy, after all. So it's very important. But then we have experience, right? And the experience we have in France, and I think it's the same in the UK or in the US, that palliative care are really great at taking care of this situation. We do have scientific studies telling that only 3 people entering palliative cares are asking for assisted suicide, which, so 3%, it's not great. And this in a month goes down to 0.3%. This is my first point. So I think it shouldn't be ideology about controlling one's life. It's about reality. And reality is that there are not many demands of this assisted suicide. Then second, nobody is an island. And we do fear that preventing suicide cannot be a half-hearted goal. The message about suicide prevention must be clear and unambiguous. You know, it's a drama. It's a drama that society wants to avoid anywhere and any time. So if you start saying it is acceptable for some people, where do you think you will stop?
3: Is there a religious element to your approach?
11: Not at all. You know, it's really a concern as a citizen. So personally, I am a Christian, but my concern is really about all the people I've met, you know, all the disabled people, the old person as well. And it's the question of their place in society.
3: Eric Chouteau, who is head of the French organization Alliance Vita, that campaigns for the protection of human life. François, France and the UK are pretty much on a par with thinking and parliamentary thinking on this issue, aren't they? It's just that the bill failed so far here.
9: I think there's one difference as well between the UK and France is both talk about the prognosis. In the case of the UK, there is a 6-month prognosis. In the case of France, the language is a little more ambiguous, late or advanced. So I think that's one of the points of contention in France. It's a conversation that's going on all across Europe. It's definitely a conversation which, you know, people have seen in their lives. I think it's very common for people to have someone who is aging and painfully so, and having difficulties or having terminal illnesses. So I think it's a conversation that kind of echoes with a lot of us. And I think it's fair. It's being treated, you know, democratically, and people are debating it. What I found interesting in the case of France is I think if you'd done polling 3-4 years ago, if you'd asked MPs 3-4 years ago about it, it would have passed quite overwhelmingly. I think what came through in the debate is a lot of people who were originally in favour of it end up having slightly second thoughts. Yep. Mostly,
3: but actually, MPs are way out of sync with public opinion on this. It's 70 to 80% of public support for assisted dying among the French public. And it's similar, I think not quite as marked here. So MPs are more cautious, aren't they, Diane, than the population, it seems.
8: They are, and I understand that because I can see both sides of this one. This is one where honorable opinions on both sides. And it is, of course, also a great debate in the states, where I think we have 13 states and the District of Columbia, which have assisted dying of some sort. But plenty of states absolutely adamantly opposed, because we do it all state by state. And I don't know what the opinion polling is, but I know that it tracks very much with the persistence of a large evangelical a majority in, say, the South and some in the Midwest that just
3: don't. Very often religious thinking involved.
8: Yes, it is. I mean, we are a country that, even though church going is way down, we would define ourselves as a religious country one way and another.
3: You knew someone who chose to end their own life, I believe.
8: Yes, I knew someone that went to Dignitas in Switzerland. This is probably 10 years ago. And that was very fraught. He had terminal cancer. This is something apparently he had decided years ago. And he had family that tried to talk him out of it. And he had family that supported it. So, you know, it was on both sides. And I think it was the first time I started thinking about it. But I know with my own mother, who had a very good death, as good as it could get, but she would joke when she was healthy, that, you know, when she got to be too ill to do anything, we should just put a pillow over her face. And I kept saying, please don't say that out loud. Mm. But my mother was a bit jokey like that. And so I can see how people might want to die. I also see the vulnerabilities.
3: Is it right to have a useful opinion on this, Francois, if you haven't been personally involved in the end of a life of someone you love? That's when you really have strong opinions on this, right?
9: Yes, but I think that's also the case on a lot of issues. You know, we allowed as democratic citizens to engage on issues, even if we have not a personal experience with it. I think it's fair, and I think you need to be respectful in it. And, you know, I think it's also a living debate. I know in the case of France, it still has to go through France's Constitutional Council. They could overturn it. They could disagree with certain parts of it. So we'll have to track this.
3: As the House of Lords did here.
9: Yeah. And I also looked at other countries, and it's interesting. I think Slovenia had a law a few years ago. There's a referendum in 2025, which overturned it. And I think in Portugal, the Constitutional Council deferred the application of it. So, you know, you can see in these countries, there's still a debate engaging.
3: Thank you. You're listening to the BBC World Service. I'm Paul Henley. The programme is Weekend. A quick reminder of today's main news. The US military has been carrying out more airstrikes on Iran. It says they're a partly punishment for Iran's attacks on US troops in Jordan, which killed two Americans overnight. And the brothers Andrew and Tristan Tate have been arrested in the United States as Britain tries to extradite them to face charges including rape and trafficking. They deny wrongdoing. Now, when the US restaurant chain Chipotle opened its first outlet selling Mexican food to Mexicans last week, one reaction on social media was pithy in its negativity, like a dog trying to teach a duck to fly, it said. Chipotle's first restaurant in Mexico is in the city of Monterrey, just south of the US border, in the state of Nuevo León, a state known for its high standards of cuisine. Here's a TV advert for the chain.
12: You're really making all of this by hand.
13: Oh, yeah. The avocados are hand-mashed, the chips are hand-tossed, and everything is made fresh.
12: You make it fresh every day?
13: Yes, every day. The Chipotle way is we make it fresh every day.
12: Sounds delicious.
3: We are entering Mexico with deep respect for the country's culinary heritage, said Chipotle's chief executive. What will Mexicans make of this? Rodrigo Rivera Rio is a Michelin-starred Mexican chef and co-founder of Coli Cocina de Origen, a restaurant in Monterrey specializing in northern Mexican cuisine.
14: I think it's a good opportunity to talk about how huge enterprises are looking for Mexico as a good market. And I think it's a good way, because in the economic way, because everybody's starting to look about the Mexican flavors and the Mexican food. I think that's good.
3: It's not even a little bit offensive. On social media, people are saying it's like a dog teaching a duck to fly. How dare they bring American food to Mexico and call it Mexican?
14: Yes, to be honest, it's going to be hard because Mexican people really knows about the flavors, about the traditions. And Mexico is so big about culture and flavor. But what happened with Chipotle? Chipotle is like a fast casual food. So we have a lot of them in Mexico. It's like very common, not just in a Mexican way, just in American way. So I think this Mexico is bigger than they can have a lot of kind of different concepts. So I think it's not offensive. The good thing is like, I see this huge enterprise looking for Mexican flavors. So I think it's going to be good, but it's not going to be the roots of Mexican flavor because Mexican flavor has a lot of tradition, right?
3: I hear that Taco Bell tried to open twice in Mexico and didn't succeed. Why might this fast food outlet do differently?
14: Yes, I think maybe they changed a little bit about the concept. I think Taco Bell is more like, I don't know, less than good. So I think this can be better because it's very near to Texas, Monterrey, the town that this is the first one they open. So I think it's more common, this kind of flavor, because for, in my opinion, it's more Tex-Mex, but in a healthy little way, not too much, but in a healthy little way. So I think it's going to be different. It's not for us like, wow, we are so excited about that. But I think it works in malls, on in, you know, these kind of places.
3: And I know your food's on a different level. You've got a Michelin star, but there must be room, is there, in the Mexican market for refined and casual dining, just like anywhere else?
14: Yes, totally. It's going to be a competitive, so I think that can be good about, sometimes competitive is good because they give you the reach to be higher level. So the constancy is always have to have in restaurants. So I think it's going to be a good way about that. I'm not so happy to have this kind of flavors right here in Mexico or this kind of restaurants, but I think it's going to be good for everybody.
3: What do you think it is about Mexican food that makes it special? And bear in mind that a lot of people around the world will think of tacos and the basics. You must educate us a bit on what the refined Mexican tastes are.
14: Totally. What happened in Mexico, the diversity that we have from all our country, we have a lot of different kind of weathers, earths, products, ingredients, culture. So that's the magical about Mexican flavors. We have totally different. The same taco in Mérida is not the same taco that we have in Baja California. There are two worlds apart. So that's the richness of Mexico. And I know Chipotle has a little bit, but it's not old Mexico. Mexico has different kind of tacos, different kind of flavors, different kind of cultures. And the beautiful thing is like we have casual dining, fine dining, we have fondas, we have taquerias, we have the core in different ways. So I think that's the rich of Mexico, the culture, the flavor, the diversity.
3: When you see tacos and nachos and guacamole being exported around the world, are you proud or do you think it's misrepresenting your country?
14: I think I'm proud when the product is from Mexico. That's the way that I'm proud. That when I see avocado from Mexico go all around the world to Tokyo and everybody in Tokyo said like, wow, this is the guacamole. I think it's like the first part to really get into all the world about Mexican flavor or Mexican cuisine. I know we have to start like a little bit, like we have to start with the guacamole and nachos, but it's not just Mexico. But I think it's like it starts to going all around the world.
3: That was Michelin-starred chef, Mexican chef Rodrigo Rivera Rio from Monterrey. What do you think, Diane?
8: Well, Chipotle, insofar as it goes, is perfectly fine. Why anybody in Nuevo León would like that instead of the great street food and the fine dining in Mexico is beyond me.
3: Well, maybe for the same reason that they like it in any other country.
8: Well, maybe, but I think, why would you eat that instead of what's in front of you and has always been in front of you? I think of the example of Domino's Pizza, which hilariously thought it would go and open up various places in Italy, and all 29 of them shut down pretty quickly because the Italians were going, what? And I mean, it does seem a kind of cultural arrogance. It's the sort of McDonald's colonization. And I realize McDonald's very popular in most places of the world, even in the heart of cuisine in France. And so maybe it will work. I don't know.
3: Well, the Mexican chef was very open-minded about the concept, wasn't he?
8: He was tactful, I thought.
3: He was very tactful. Less than good, though. I think he described one other chain.
8: Well, Taco Bell is absolutely an abomination.
3: Stop it. We can't say things like
8: sorry.
3: That.
8: Sorry. Less than good.
3: Francois Valentin, what do you think?
9: I mean, fair enough. If consumers want to put that money to buy Chipotle, I think, you know, all the freedom to them. It's a free country. They can do as they want. I think it is a testament to the commercial genius of American brands that they manage to take other people's cuisines, transform it, because Mexican-American Tex-Mex is slightly different to Mexican food. Chinese-American is slightly different to Chinese food. And yet they manage to package it in Pizza Express or, Domino's and so on. I mean, you know, it's an incredible country which has this vitality, kind of reinventing products and selling them globally. So if they make it work, good luck.
3: François Valentin and Diane Roberts are our guests on this edition of Weekend. We are live from the BBC World Service, live from London. Much more to come.

0: Here's your Radio IQ forecast. Fairly cloudy tonight, with some lingering showers and rumbles of thunder possible. A slight breeze, lows in the mid-60s and lower 70s. We'll be pretty cloudy Sunday, with another chance for some stray showers and storms, including the possibility for some stronger storms. A slight breeze, as highs climb into the upper 70s to near 92 degrees for Lexington, Roanoke, and Danville. A mixture of sun and clouds across the region on Monday. Again, some spotty showers and storms possible.
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2: BBC World Service at 6 hours GMT. This is Weekend with me, Paul Henley. Coming up, more protests in the Ukrainian capital, Kyiv, over President Zelensky's sacking of the country's defense minister. We'll hear from a leading politician supporting Mr. Zelensky. Also, will the UK's new prime minister overturn 4 decades of his country's economic decision-making?
3: I am clear. Britain took a series of wrong turns in the 1980s. Political power was centralized and economic power was privatized.
2: And the huge demand for tickets to see Christopher Nolan's The Odyssey in a widescreen cinema format.
4: So much demand for this film. We've never seen anything like it. We sold 28,000 tickets in the first 24 hours.
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5: BBC News with Moira Alderson. The US military says it's targeted forces from Iran's Revolutionary Guard who were involved in attacks that killed 2 American service personnel in Jordan. Iran, meanwhile, says drones have caused massive damage to US bases in Kuwait but has not provided any evidence. Danny Eberhard reports.
6: The US military spoke of punishing those responsible for the Jordan attacks. They've given no real detail of their retaliation and it's not yet clear what impact it may have had. Video released by CENTCOM showed powerful strikes on an arid valley, but it hasn't explained what it purports to show. The US also says it targeted Iranian military coastal surveillance and air defences. Iranian state media said US airstrikes had hit Keshem Island in the Strait of Hormuz and a town near the border with Iraq, but didn't specify the damage.
5: Police in the United States have arrested the social media influencers Andrew and Tristan Tate in Miami in connection with an investigation by the British authorities into alleged sexual offences. They're now facing nearly 60 charges in the UK. Here's Greg McKenzie.
7: The US Marshals Service has confirmed to the BBC the brothers are in custody as prosecutors in the UK seek their extradition. The Crown Prosecution Service says it has authorised dozens of additional charges. Andrew Tate faces 7 further counts of rape, as well as charges relating to alleged sex trafficking and indecent images of a child. Tristan Tate faces new charges including rape, sexual assault and trafficking for sexual exploitation. They have previously denied any wrongdoing.
5: A prominent Cuban dissident has gone into exile in the United States after being allowed to leave Cuba, where he'd served a long prison sentence. Luis Manuel Otero Alcantara led a protest movement of artists and intellectuals. He was convicted of contempt, insulting national symbols and disturbing the public order. Here's our Cuba correspondent, Will Grant.
8: In the latest period of imprisonment, Mr. Otero Alcantara was arrested as he made his way to a nationwide anti-government protest on the 11th of July 2021. He was sentenced to 5 years in prison, which ended on the 9th of July this year. Since then, he has been held by the state security in an unknown location on the island as the US approved the parole request, under which he could travel to Florida. In a short address to waiting journalists at the airport, Mr. Otero Alcantara drew attention to his San Isidro colleague, the rapper Michael Osorbo, who remains in prison in Cuba.
5: Russia has carried out a series of strikes on the Ukrainian capital, Kyiv, killing 1 person and wounding at least 14 others. The city's mayor said a number of buildings were damaged, including a supermarket, a dormitory and a warehouse. World News from the BBC. Five people who were on a passenger boat that sank off the island of Sulawesi in Indonesia have been rescued after surviving for 4 days at sea. They were spotted by fishermen clinging onto a floating fishing trap. The five had been on board a vessel that sank on Wednesday after its engines failed. 20 people are still missing. Voters in São Tomé and Príncipe are electing a new president today, ahead of parliamentary elections due in September. Since gaining independence from Portugal in 1975, the tiny island state off the coast of West Africa has built a reputation for peaceful, multi-party elections. The president is running for a second term, but is standing as an independent after breaking away from the governing party. The British Prime Minister-elect, Andy Burnham, is to scrap plans for a digital national ID for all British adults when he takes up his role on Monday. His office said resources would be used instead to help ease the cost of living. At the World Cup, England have won third place after a thrilling 10-goal match against France in Miami. They eventually emerged 6-4 winners. Sarah Dawkins was watching.
9: It was billed as the match nobody wanted to play in, but in the end, it proved to be a show for the ages. Declan Rice opened the scoring after just 3 minutes. By half-time, England had raced into a 4-goal lead, capitalising on a lacklustre French side. But whatever outgoing France manager Didier Deschamps told his team at the break, it worked, as France brought it back to 4-3. That strike, the second from Kylian Mbappe, made him the World Cup's all-time leading scorer. Bukayo Saka completed his hat-trick from the penalty spot. France then scored a fourth before Jude Bellingham sealed the win. A 10-goal thriller in Miami, securing England their best finish at a Men's World Cup since 1966.
5: Sarah Dawkins with that report. BBC News.
2: It's 6.06 GMT. This is Weekend from the BBC World Service with me, Paul Henley, coming up later this hour. Why a $50 nail treatment that leaves your nails looking totally natural and untreated has become the thing for those seeking a manicure.
10: It's literally about a totally natural nail, so no polish at all. You do the whole thing, so you still do the cuticle, you do the soaking and everything, hydrate everything, but you just put no polish on it. People are feeling good about it, actually. They want to experience what is actually natural right now.
2: More later now. I have the with me throughout the programme, Diane Roberts, who's an author and professor of creative writing in the English department at Florida State University in the US. And also in the studio, François Valentin, who's an Anglo-French political analyst. He's senior consultant for the London Politica Advisory Group. More from them both soon. Welcome back to Weekend. Russia has carried out a series of strikes on the Ukrainian capital, Kyiv, killing at least one person, wounding 14 others. A number of districts were hit, including by ballistic missiles. But protests took place again in Kyiv on Saturday night as people took to the streets to express their anger at the firing of Mykhailo Fedorov as defense minister by President Zelensky. A rift between Mr. Fedorov and the army's commander-in-chief, Oleksandr Syrsky, was apparently at the root of the decision. On this program yesterday, Yuri Gudimenko, who's chairman of the Anti-Corruption Council at the Ministry of Defense in Ukraine, said the sacking of Mr. Fedorov was incomprehensible to the majority of Ukrainians.
11: Nobody understands what's happened. Because he made a lot of reforms and transformations inside Ukraine, he became a symbol of transformation. He is a symbol of changes inside army and changes inside the Ukrainian society.
2: Let's speak to the Ukrainian MP, Oleksandr Mereshko, who's a member of President Zelensky's Servant of the People Party. He believes General Syrsky should stay in his role as head of the army. Welcome, Mr. Mereshko. Why should he stay? We seem to have a clash of ideas between somebody branded a symbol of change and somebody nicknamed the Butcher. Why are you supporting the Butcher?
12: Well, I don't support him, but I believe that this case should be handled even-handedly. And first of all, it's up to the president to decide whether to leave or not to leave General Sirski in his position. I agree that with regard to Mikhail Fedorov, I don't see any grounds for his dismissal. And if it was up to me, I would reinstate Mr. Fedorov and I would leave the situation as it was before. But at the moment, President himself, he said that he spoke at length with both Mr. Fedorov and General Sirski. And I understand that President has taken a pause, a break. And after that, as President has said, the decision will be prepared. And he will take the final decision whether General Sirski will stay or will be released.
2: But there's no prospect of reappointing the defense minister.
12: President considers different options. Right now we have acting defense minister, but the thing is that I believe that we should take into consideration the mood of the people who would like to see Mr. Fedorov, because he proved to be a strong defense minister and he proved to be very effective in his position. And the question is whether he will be reinstated or not, or maybe he will agree to a new post with regard to be a kind of czar of high-tech technologies in the field of weaponry.
2: Mr. Zelensky is quite well known for having an ability to sense the mood of the people. He's made a mistake here, hasn't he?
12: Well, it's hard to say. I see only part of the picture. I trust my president, and I have this assumption of trust to the president that he knows better than me. Well, from my perspective, I think I wouldn't do it, definitely, because I don't see any reason for dismissal of Mr. Fedorov. On the contrary, I support him. But in the final analysis, it's up to the president.
2: The Russians must be looking at anti-government protests on the streets in Ukraine and laughing.
12: Well, the thing is that Russia is a totalitarian state and there is nothing like that can happen. Unlike Russia, Ukraine is a vibrant democracy, and I think it's a good sign. We cannot have, unfortunately, elections during the martial law and before the end of the war, but it's important that people express their opinion. Sometimes they take to the streets, and what is also equally important, that President himself is eager to listen to them, and he usually takes into consideration the public mood.
2: But this is bad for him, isn't it? Does it actually threaten his presidency? There are those who say that Mikhail Fedorov has political ambitions himself and could capitalize on his obvious popularity.
12: Mikhail Fedorov has been very close ally and friend of president for years, even before President Zelensky was elected as a president. And at the moment, I don't see any political ambitions, and we don't know when the elections will be held. And the situation might be very different from now, so it's hard to extrapolate at the moment what will happen and who will have political ambitions, or what will be ratings of those who will, for example, run for presidency or would like to become a member of parliament.
2: Alexander Mareshko, we're always grateful to have your viewpoint on this program. Thank you very much for joining us again. As I mentioned, we have with us throughout the program two guests, Diane Roberts, who's an author and professor of creative writing in the States, François Valentin, who lives in this country, born in this country, but views himself as French, Anglo-French political analyst, senior consultant for the London Politica Advisory Group. And we talk now about what you're both up to in terms of projects at the moment. You are working on a book project, Diane, on why women are drawn to the MAGA movement, specifically white women. Tell us more.
13: Well, I wondered why. Wondered is a mild word for it. More than half of white women voted for Donald Trump twice, both elections. And I wanted to find out why. And I, as a white woman myself, and brought up in the South, where we're still struggling, well, the whole country is still struggling with our past, I thought, well, right, women are actually the drivers of white supremacy and have been since we decided there was a thing called race and that white people were supposedly superior. And it's to protect white women from the possibility of black men being scary. Now it's brown men. You know, Trump said about Mexico sending murderers and rapists. And this
14: That's
13: has
14: a big
13: been a
14: conclusion to draw. You must have a lot of evidence for
13: I
14: that.
13: I do. I look at the history of lynching after the Civil War, which many lynchings were because a black man was accused of possibly assaulting a white woman, sometimes men got lynched for having a note from a white woman or going to the front door of a white woman's house instead of the back door. I mean, it's absolutely astonishing.
14: It's not recent history, though, is it?
13: It's not recent, and yet we have politicians warning against the menace of immigrants and the menace of, quote, thugs, unquote. Thug is a code for black men. And I'm looking at the ways this is embedded in our culture, and it's centered around this idea of being a white lady as the most valuable of bodies in America. And believe it or not, some of it's funny. It doesn't sound funny, does it? But it's also a memoir of the way I was brought up, and my mother as well, who was brought up in this Jim Crow South, and how she evolved as a white Southern woman who was also raised by a black woman, as middle-class white people often were, and how she evolved from a person who wouldn't allow a black man in the house. You know, her gardener had to eat on a tray outside on the porch with a special plate, knife, and fork. And then how she would ask me, how could we behave that way? How could we? And I thought, well, this is so embedded in the culture. And it's not to blame Americans. I mean, this is embedded in the culture. It's very hard to overcome your history and your culture, despite the national myth being that we can reinvent ourselves over and over and the past doesn't matter. The past is always important in America.
14: Thank you, Diane. François, you're working on a series of articles, I think published in L'Express magazine in That's France, right. About a huge civil service operation on the part of France during the last war. Tell us more.
15: This might be France's kind of Dunkirk moment. You know, the whole country's collapsing. You have no political authority anymore. You have Philippe Pétain calling the country to give up, sign the armistice with Germany. And in the meantime, you have France's Banque de France, who has the second largest gold reserve of any country in the world, behind the US, but well ahead of even Britain, and especially ahead of Germany. And the German economy, you know, as Adam Tooze showed, was quite fragile, actually. You know, from 1936 onward, it was surviving by looting its neighbours, which it did systematically.
14: And very successfully.
15: And very successfully. So France, no, seeing the writing on the wall by late May 1940, its finance minister essentially takes the order without any authorization to start evacuating France's gold. And you've got this incredible drama of France's gold being ferried across the country outside of German hands, sometimes only hours away. But this is only half of the drama, you know, especially with retreating British armies, retreating French armies. Then you put it on a ship. And of course, everyone wants to get the ship, the Germans, but also the British and the Americans, wondering what would happen if Vichy got the money. Would they send it back to the Germans? And so we've got this amazing drama of French ships being pursued by the Royal Navy in the Caribbean, French gold being held in Mali doing most of the war, Polish and Belgian gold being given to France in the first place, which, you know, in itself had its own saga to get to France. So it's an amazing story.
14: It's quite a heroic story of French resistance. What did the Nazi-sympathising Vichy government have to say? Was there involvement?
15: So interestingly, and this is where you get all the nuances of Vichy, Vichy was actually quite happy that most of his gold was outside of France, most of its gold being in Mali, for example. And so Vichy France, and especially the Bank of France, which is a private institution, told the Germans, oh, you know, there's nothing we can do. We think our gold is much safer in Mali.
14: Completely dishonestly.
15: Yes, and there's some remarkable kind of bureaucratic arm wrestling going on between the Germans and the French, where they each pretend, you know, the Germans pretend they don't want to steal the gold and the French pretend they don't see that. And they managed to keep it during the entire war. Out of the 2,500 tons of French gold, which is roughly the weight of 600 elephants, by the way, the French only lost about a few kilos, which is less than 0.1% of the entire

0: demonstrated against Iranian forces responsible for a deadly attack on US troops in Jordan during an eighth night of strikes by both sides. And five people have been rescued in Indonesia, clinging to a fish trap, having survived for 4 days at sea following the sinking of a passenger ship. Now, without doubt, it's been the most widely anticipated Hollywood film of the year, and it's opened around the world this weekend.
1: This is a household waiting for master. I want you to choose me.
2: Ithaca's king is coming back.
1: No, he's not.
0: An excerpt there from The Odyssey, Christopher Nolan's new film based on the epic Greek poem of that name. It tells the story of Odysseus's 10-year journey to return home to the island of Ithaca after the Trojan War. It stars Matt Damon, Anne Hathaway, Zendaya and Robert Pattinson, among several other household names. But we're going to hear now why cineasts, those who love the whole process of putting a story on film, are so excited by this film. The Odyssey is the first feature to be shot entirely on IMAX 70mm film with IMAX cameras. And the British Film Institute here in London is one of only 41 cinemas around the world projecting the film on IMAX 70mm. Using that film is Christopher Nolan's preferred way of working, but it counts as old technology. Most cinemas moved to digital about 10 years ago. What then is the attraction of actual film, both for movie maker and for audiences? To discuss this, we brought together Madeleine Mullett, who is a programme maker at the BFI IMAX in London, and Peter Knight, commissioning editor for Cinema Technology magazine and a freelance film projectionist. He also works on projects to preserve the ability to project film, including securing the spare parts needed to keep old projectors working. Madeleine began by describing the advanced ticket sales for this film at the BFI IMAX.
3: So much demand for this film. We've never seen anything like it. We sold 28,000 tickets in the first 24 hours. We have now got 6 weeks on sale and we have got over 60,000 admissions. We specifically champion IMAX 70mm, but also celluloid prints of all types across the British Film Institute. We have the BFI South Bank, which shows all sorts of formats from 8mm to standard 70mm and nitrate film. I think this is the only cinema in Europe that can show nitrate film. And so we have a dialogue with audiences and they love it. And which is wonderful that more and more young audiences, not just our older audiences, but audiences of all types champion and come to see celluloid.
4: I think it's because it's real, isn't it? It's because it's not digital. It's a physical thing that has to be picked and moved and transported and hand put together. You know, the projectionist will be checking every print to make sure it's, you know, immaculate, and there's a human next to the projector during a screening, which is just something you can't have with digital. You know, it's the grain of the picture on screen, that there's something real magical about it. You know, it's an organic real thing rather than just ones and zeros. It's a bit like if you're listening to a vinyl album of a band and then you listen to the same on a streaming service. You know, it's the same content, but the experience of listening to it is very different. And I think it's the same with film. If you're a real cinephobe, you're going to be able to tell whether it's on film or whether it's on digital. There is something subtly different about the two formats, especially when you start getting into 70mm. There's more depth and vividness to the colours in 70mm than you can get on digital.
3: Well, that storytelling experience for the, you know, the communal experience of watching a film, as Peter mentioned, you can hear the projectors, you can almost see the flickering of the light, you know, you can just about tell it's celluloid. And for the cine literate and the technologically literate audiences that we definitely do have, they can tell. We've also seen more and more films being released on different formats of celluloid, and in fact, lots of IMAX 70mm as well. Last year, there was just two Oscar-winning films, Sinners and One Battle After Another, were both released on IMAX 70mm, and that celluloid aspect was most certainly a big draw for audiences.
4: It really annoys me when people sort of make it film versus digital. For me, it's a bit like the transition

0: from steam trains to diesel or electric railways, you know, when people wanted to throw away the steam trains and then people kept hold of them and preserved them. And now they're a really important part of our heritage and our culture and tourism. Film is the same. It's about getting people into the cinema as well, which is exciting.
1: I have seen it and I can say it's absolutely fabulous. Really is a huge epic. It'll be the hit of the summer and quite rightly so. Our print is 2 million feet of film, which is 11 miles if you roll it out. I think it weighs just over 240 kilograms. And every scene is bombastic. It's really one of his, dare I say it, a masterpiece of Nolan's canon.
2: Promise me you will come back.
3: What if I can't?
4: Madeline Mullett, Programme Manager at the British Film Institute IMAX in London. We also heard from Peter Knight, Commissioning Editor for Cinema Technology Magazine and a freelance film projectionist. It's quite specialist stuff, but it fires people up, Diane. 11 miles of film being shown for this piece. It's kind of exciting.
5: It is exciting. And for a director like Christopher Nolan, who is a very careful craftsman and also good at spectacle, I think it's worth seeing in IMAX if you can. Apparently, it's hard to get a ticket. But, I really was glad I saw Sinners and One Battle After Another in big format, actually here in London. And gosh, that was great, both of those beautiful films. And I suspect this one will be beautiful, even though I, like a lot of literature professors, will grump about what's not there. Mm. And my classicist friends are already annoyed about it, even though they haven't seen it. But if it gets
4: people... There's a row already about colorblind casting, isn't there?
5: Oh, Lord. Elon Musk weighed in on the idea that, I guess, a black woman, Lupita Nyong'o, who plays Helen, can't be the most beautiful woman in the world. I mean, silly things like that. But if it gets all these people talking about an ancient epic poem, great. And if 3 kids out of 1 million think they want to read the poem, having seen the Odyssey, that warms my heart.
4: Not everyone, Francois, can go to an IMAX cinema. There aren't that many of them, are there?
6: I think it's about 4 of them or 3 of them in London, 41 in the world. I mean, if you want 4 kind of IMAX 70mm. So I guess I hear both sides.
4: Do you see the appeal? Is it that different?
6: I haven't seen the movie yet and I'm looking forward to seeing it. But I saw some of the screen grabs of a different experience. It definitely feels like, you know, I think if you don't know what you're missing, you probably have a decent experience. But when
4: most people think they're doing well having a high resolution screen on their telly.
6: Sure, but I mean, it looks like a completely different immersive experience. You see so much more of a background. And when you're shooting, you know, in amazing spots across the Mediterranean, you probably want to get soak in as much as you can. So I do hope that people get to watch it as much as they can. I know in London, people were queuing up to get tickets. And so I think it'll be slightly difficult for all of us to squeeze in the free IMAX 70mm cinemas in London.
4: It'll probably do wonders, Diane, for Greek tourism, which is a topic we're going to be discussing a bit later.
5: Absolutely, but I'm hoping to see it in IMAX. Little Tallahassee has an IMAX theater, which
4: one of only 41 in the world.
5: Exactly. Incredible. God knows how we got it, but we have it, and it is a wonderful place. It is absolutely, as Valentin says, Francois, sorry, I'm calling you by your last name. It's immersive. It's absolutely beautiful.
4: All right. And you will be going to see it, Francois. That's on your diary, is it?
6: I think the best endorsement I could have had was from Tom Holland, not the actor in the TV show, but the historian of the Arrested History, who's, you know, a classicist and an expert of all those matters. And he said it was one of the best adaptation of Greek myth he's seen in years. So
4: yeah, good endorsement. I heard him endorse it too, actually. Yep. And I'm an admirer of his podcast. I'm allowed to say that. It's the BBC World Service and it's weekend. We are live from London. Our guests are Diane Roberts and Francois Valentin. Much more to come.

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2: 6:30 GMT. This is Weekend. Still to come, what are the prospects for a new US peace proposal for Sudan? Andy Burnham and his chances of staying popular as Britain's new Prime Minister, and bare nails as a fashion choice and what they might say about those who choose them, all on Weekend with me, Paul Henley, after this news.
3: BBC News with Moira Alderson. The US military says it's targeted forces from Iran's Revolutionary Guard that were involved in deadly attacks on American service personnel in Jordan. The US also said it had targeted Iranian military coastal surveillance, air defences and maritime capabilities during an eighth consecutive night of strikes. Five people who were on a passenger boat that sank off the island of Sulawesi in Indonesia have been rescued after surviving for 4 days at sea. The five were spotted by fishermen clinging on to a floating fishing trap. Two social media influencers accused of misogyny, Andrew and Tristan Tate, have been arrested by US police in Miami. It follows a statement by the British authorities that they've brought new charges against the brothers in connection with alleged sexual offences. Russia has carried out a series of strikes on the Ukrainian capital Kyiv, killing one person and wounding at least 14 others. The strikes came one night after Ukraine sent drones to destroy e-commerce warehouses in the Moscow and Tambov regions. Voters in Saint-Thomé-au-Principe are electing a new president on Sunday, ahead of parliamentary elections due in September. The current president, Carlos Villanova, is standing as an independent after breaking away from the governing party. The British Prime Minister-elect Andy Burnham is to scrap plans for a digital national ID for all British adults when he takes up his role on Monday. His office said the time and resources that were going to be spent on the scheme would be used instead to help ease the cost of living. And at the World Cup in the United States, England have won third place after a thrilling 10-goal encounter against France in Miami. They eventually emerged 6-4 winners. The French captain Kylian Mbappe became the highest World Cup scorer in history. BBC News.
2: Welcome back. You're listening to Weekend here on the BBC World Service. I'm Paul Henley, and I'm joined for this edition in the studio until 8 GMT by Diane Roberts, who's a professor of creative writing and an author working at the Department of English at Florida State University, and François Valentin, who's an Anglo-French political analyst. He's senior consultant for the London Politica Advisory Group. More from them soon. We're going to get an update now on a potentially crucial plan to end Sudan's civil war that was put forward by the US State Department last month. The war broke out in April 2023 after the Sudanese army and the RSF militia basically fell out over efforts to integrate their forces. The war has displaced millions. Many observers estimate that hundreds of thousands have been killed either by the fighting or the hunger and disease that have resulted from the conflict. Now, under this US plan, both sides would have to agree to an immediate 90-day humanitarian truce, allowing for negotiation of a permanent ceasefire and a civilian-led transition to elections. Let's talk live to Bakri El-Medni, who is a spokesperson for SOMOOD, a Sudanese civilian anti-war coalition group. He's been involved in efforts to bring the two sides together over the past years, and he joins us now from Kenya's capital, Nairobi. Bakri, welcome to the program. Now, this US plan sounds familiar. Does that ring alarm bells to you?
4: Good morning, Paul, to you and to your guests on the studio and everywhere. I think there is something different about this plan. The U.S. has been involved in Sudan for a while now. I think that's known maybe to your audience since Comprehensive Peace Agreement in 2005. But most recently, the U.S. was part of the UK, Saudi Arabia, and Emirates trying to engineer a framework agreement to end the coup in 2021. Which is kind of the reason why we're in this war to some extent. But I think the plan different this time because not just I'm optimistic, because I think for the first time the U.S. is working closely with countries who are that known to be most influential in the war of Sudan, you know, Egypt in the north. They have historical ties with Sudanese army, and now you know that UAE is involved in some regional influence, including providing support to RSF. And then the Saudi Arabia is known to have been really close to Sudan lately. So I think the difference is we got the most influential external backers are involved, and the US is acting as mediator slash arbitrator to reconcile differences between those countries before they actually try to approach Sudan. So I think having such a weight, and for the first time we see an international convergence. Recently, maybe you have seen the statement by the US and seven countries pushing for the truce, putting pressure. This is the first time since the beginning of this conflict we see some international convergence in trying to call for ceasefire with one voice.
2: And I see what you're saying about the weight of the US in terms of its persuasive powers, but is there any indication that it's working?
4: So far, I think if we're going to measure by actually we do have a truce or a promise of a truce anytime soon, you could say not yet. But there is something different. And I think for the first time, we're actually heard from Sudan Armed Forces saying that they're willing to negotiate, that they're willing to accept some sort of political settlement. For a long time, there have been one statement coming out that they will fight until they take over every piece of land and control the country and end the militia in their language. So now, I think the fact that SAF is playing politics, they are trying to sometimes absorb pressure, sometimes give a false statement, but at least I think it's a turning point. That doesn't mean we're going to have a truce tomorrow, but I think we are in a much better place today than we were 2 years ago, or even a year ago.
2: Even if a truce were established, and I know it could be a long road to that, the US definition of a truce these days is fairly loose, isn't it? We can see that from Iran. How much trust do you have in the process, White House-led?
4: I think that's a fair assessment. It's not just about truce. I think peacemaking in general has been transformed from an actual, sort of settlement to deal with conflicting views and addressing the root causes. We are dealing with a different world where freezing conflict seems to be the norm these days, but at least the truce, as you described it, in Sudan, I think is going to be complicated. I am optimistic, but I don't think we're going to have a successful truce from the first attempt. We might actually have to try 3-4 times until we get to a truce, simply because the two warring sides are not just single armies. They're coalitions at this point. SAF has at least known 10-15 different militias fighting along SAF. RSF also has different other groups fighting with them. So, and I don't think all of them are on the same page. So it's going to be difficult regardless of how the US define, or at least what we saw in Iran. But I think that's the only path. You keep trying. It might fail the first time. Then you tweak it, then you have to establish some clear measures. I think the difference this time between the humanitarian truce that is being called for now and what we have seen in Jeddah in 2023 is at least there is some sort of realistic conversation about ways of monitoring the truce. Maybe there would be regional forces on the ground. But all of this is going to come down to the political will of the belligerents. Okay. Are they really ready?
2: Bakri, don't go anywhere. I want to briefly bring out, I wanted to get them to ask you questions, but unfortunately we don't have time. I want to bring in a quick point of view from our guests on this, starting with Francois.
5: I mean, it's really fascinating how this conflict has been regionalized. We're talking about many Middle Eastern actors who are quite involved. The UAE denies
2: it. That's the problem. That's the prolonging of it.
5: Yes, exactly. And it's a reflection on the emergence of countries like the UAE and Turkey and so on, who are capable of projecting their power and prolonging conflicts like this. So it's a tragedy, of course, but I think reflective of the geopolitics of the region as well.
2: Diane?
6: One can only hope that something will work, at least that a ceasefire will work. I don't think our decimated State Department has a great track record in this, but if they're going to do a good job, I'd be thrilled. The trouble is our definition of a ceasefire seems to be very, very loose. Yeah. And so far, the results have not been encouraging.
2: Bakri, the US plan foresees eventually a civilian-led transition to elections. As a civilian democracy campaigner, that must give you some optimism, finally and fairly briefly, if you would.
4: Absolutely. I think the point of calling for civilian-led transition, I think it's simply because Sudan has been ruled by military for 58 years out of 7 years. And the common denominator in all these years is civil wars and lack of stability. So the idea and the aspiration for civilian-led transition, I think it's just the only formula that seems to be left on the table. So yes, I'm optimistic, but I'm also pragmatist, and I understand to get to that place, it might take a little bit of time, and I'm sure there will be some insistence from the military and belligerents to stay in power, because simply they need to stay in power to protect themselves from any question and accountability and all this question of justice. However, that's going to play out, and it depends on how the West, the US and Europe and the UK and Norway and other countries actually support such aspiration of Sudanese people.
2: But many thanks. Live from Nairobi, Bakri El-Medni, who's a spokesman for SOMOOD, which is a Sudanese civilian anti-war coalition. You're listening to the BBC World Service and Weekend. The United Kingdom is about to have a new Prime Minister, the seventh one in a decade. Tomorrow, King Charles will ask the new leader of the centre-left Labour Party, Andy Burnham, to form a government. On Friday, after he was confirmed as the Labour Party's new leader, succeeding Keir Starmer, Andy Burnham promised a new economic direction for Britain.
7: I am clear. Britain took a series of wrong turns in the 1980s. Political power was centralised and economic power was privatised. The country surrendered control of the essentials, housing, water, energy, transport, and left people exposed to higher costs. That in turn led to the concentration of more wealth and power in the hands of fewer people and fewer places.
2: That was Andy Burnham speaking on Friday. What might his priorities be? Matthew Lawrence is the founder and director of the Commonwealth Think Tank. He's someone who's often described in the media as close to Andy Burnham, having worked with him on policies relating to the public ownership of utility companies. And he joins us now. Welcome, Matthew. So he's going to put utility companies back in public ownership. That's a big one, isn't it?
8: Good morning. I think there are three things in terms of what Andy Burnham could do as Prime Minister. So the first is giving people breathing space in terms of the cost of living crisis. So that is a set of interventions, perhaps on the cost of buses or cost of energy bills, that puts more money in people's pockets, but does so in a sort of disciplined way. The second is, as you say, thinking about how, as we heard in that clip, how those essential sectors like energy, transport and housing are organised in the UK. The exact way that is done, I think, is up for debate, but the intention is clear: to make them more affordable, to invest in them and to improve services. And the final thing is relating to that centralisation of power. So the UK is one of the most centralised political countries in the world. Many decisions in the rest of the world that are taken outside of the capital are taken in London today in Britain. And that has bad effects for our democracy, bad effects for social outcomes, bad effects for the economy. So the third thing is this big devolution push to push power and resources out of Whitehall, out of central government, to let people and communities decide their own economic
2: all
8: futures.
2: Right. All those three things, especially the first two, will be expensive. Where's the money coming from?
8: So on the first, I think, as you say, there is no such thing as a free lunch, and we live in a world with trade-offs and constraints. So anything that is done has to be disciplined, has to be strategic, and it has to be sequenced. Nonetheless, I think it's very clear that there is potential to do a fiscal event, a budget, which not only puts money in the pockets of people through, and I think there's you can do that within the fiscal rules, but does so in a way that contains inflation. So it targets the drivers of rising prices, which alleviates some of those pressures on this wider macroeconomic.
2: That's been tried before, hasn't it? And it hasn't worked.
8: Not particularly. And where it has been tried, it's been successful. So if you look at the last Labour budget, so political time has flown, but they intervened on energy prices to reduce bills. And what was interesting was the Bank of England, so the central bank in the UK, judged that to have reduced inflation. And what that means is the central bank therefore has less pressure to increase interest rates, which then reduce private sector investment.
2: These are little things. This is not a political transformation. This is not changing the direction of the way Britain is run. That would be not just fiddling with bills, it would be re-owning the people who run those resources. It would be taking back all these companies into public control. And that's realistically not going to happen, is it?
8: So there are two things. First of all, it is actually a major thing in a country in which living standards have stagnated for 20 years to put more money in the pockets of ordinary people who are being relentlessly squeezed. So I think we shouldn't underestimate...
2: Slightly cheaper bills and lower bus fares are not going to transform the population's lives. They're going to help.
8: Second... If you may. Second, there's no single lever anywhere in the world. There's no politics that you can just pull a big, push a button. Change is about the relentless accumulation of serious reform delivered with care and delivered properly. And so, yes, absolutely, there's no sort of single thing that transforms the country. Of course there isn't. What there is a pathway to say, okay, how do we organise energy? Can we make sure we reduce bills and increase investment in clean energy? Can we think about how we organise transport? So instead of fragmented, sort of uncoordinated systems which leave too many people with poor services and expensive fares, can we bring that back into public control? Can we think about the water industry? Are we investing enough? And so you go through this step by step. And taken together, what it does is not only push out power through devolution, it begins to fix some of the fundamentals. Now, none of this is a quick fix. None of this can be done overnight. But what it can do is set a sense of direction and a sense of a political project about change in the country.
2: Diane Roberts, every time you come and visit us in the UK, we have a new Prime Minister. Are you excited about this change?
6: Well, what I think about this change, and obviously I don't know what Andy Burnham will really do. Nobody does, I think. I know what he says he'll do. Is he's a good storyteller. Keir Starmer seemed like a good guy, a very bright guy, and one of the worst politicians I've ever seen. He could not tell a story about what he cared about, what he was going to do, and he couldn't bring anybody along with him. Andy Burnham seems to have that little spark of here's what I'm about, and I'm one of you. I'm a mere Cambridge English graduate, very proud to have an English graduate, first prime minister who did English. But I hope that he's surrounded by people who know how everything works.
2: And can he, François, change the economic direction of the country? He has 2 years in which to start that job.
5: I mean, it's immensely difficult. He's one of the most popular politicians in the UK. I don't think I'm taking too much of a risk by saying that in 6 months' time he's going to not be quite as popular as he is now. I'm a little There's some interesting ideas here. I'm a little skeptical by the emphasis on social housing. Social housing per unit ends up being usually more expensive than non-social housing. I think there is an issue in supply in the UK, and I think it would have been interesting in making sure both kind of private and public sector will expand the supply. I'm a little skeptical that this is going to create the big boom that this country desperately needs in housing.
2: Matthew Lawrence, the height of Andy Burnham's powers, everyone seems to be saying, will be now, tomorrow, when he comes into power. And he has a lot of goodwill and a lot of popularity. Can he make it last? Matthew Lawrence, that's a question for you.
8: Sorry. I wasn't sure that's a surprise.
2: I should have made that clearer.
8: So I think both of what's been mentioned, I think, is really sort of can speak to how it can make it last. So partly politics is about storytelling. Obviously, you have to deliver, but you have to give people a sense of vision, a sense of where the country is going collectively, a sense of your priorities, a sense of storytelling. So that's his first test. The second is things like what Francois said. It's not enough just to bring the state back to, for example, invest in more housing. It also has to clear some of the unnecessary barriers on the supply side that stops markets from delivering what markets are really good at doing. And so I think if we are going to see the type of change we need really comprehensive reform. Comprehensive reform to let markets sort of thrive, so sort of clearing barriers to investment. But also, and this is where the UK is relatively distinct internationally, bringing the state back to bear as an economic actor for the public interest over the long term. So investing in those core infrastructures in a way that's common in Europe and North America, and indeed East Asia, but just doesn't happen in the UK. So these aren't easy things. And I think you will need that combination of political storytelling alongside real delivery of serious reform. And if you match that together, there is potential. But there's no doubt the UK, you know, it is a difficult place to govern exactly because we have faced 15 to 20 years of stagnation and decline. And so reversing that is the core test. And if he can't do that, you know, there will be a political penalty. If he can do that, over time, there will be rewards.
2: Thank you, Matthew Lawrence. It must be, whatever is happening, a very exciting time for you. You must have waited a long time for this.
8: It's
2: Matthew Lawrence, founder and director of the Commonwealth think tank, close to Andy Burnham, the new British Prime Minister. Thanks for coming on Weekend. This is the BBC World Service. The main headlines: the US military says it's retaliated against Iranian forces responsible for a deadly attack on US troops in Jordan during an eighth night of mutual strikes, and five people have been rescued in Indonesia, clinging to a fish trap after surviving 4 days at sea following the sinking of a passenger ship. The time is 51 and a half minutes past 6 GMT. We're going to hear about the latest beauty trend for those seeking a manicure now, and it isn't about colour or design. In fact, it's about appearing not to be wearing nail polish at all. The bare nail aesthetic is being praised widely on social media as a sign of effortless elegance. Some critics, though, are saying it could reflect traditional attitudes to race and class as well. Weekend's Simran Sohal has been looking into why manicured natural nails are becoming such a talking point.
9: From glossy buffed nails to sheer manicures, the bare nail look is everywhere. It's a reminder that it's fine to take a break from the increasingly intricate and expensive nail art that's been taking over manicure culture. Even celebrities are embracing it, and social media is calling it the new quiet luxury. But is this really just a beauty trend? Or does it reveal something about class, culture, and who gets to define what's considered tasteful? I spoke to Christina Rodolfi, a journalist and beauty expert who's written about the trend, to discover what it is and why it could be seen as a class status symbol.
10: The same way that logo bags are considered gauche or quiet luxury is more aspirational, bare nails are considered the trend now. And the examples were almost always white women or celebrities. I don't agree that bare nails are low status. And because I noticed that major gap in the conversation online happening around it, the lack of intersectionality, that's when I decided to say something. When people talk about bare nails, they often use language around it. So they'll often conflate class and taste with that bareness. They're often called elegant or tasteful, and these are often usually euphemisms that perpetuate white supremacist standards of beauty. What it comes down to is respectability politics, which women of color often face a ton of scrutiny for. In the same way that Black women are constantly penalized for wearing their hair in braids or locks, especially in corporate spaces, it really upholds this idea that bare nails are the standard.
9: Paloma Bernardo is the founder of Women's Spa in London. Here's how she's adapted to the rise of the aesthetic.
11: Hey, Paloma.
12: How are you?
11: I'm good.
12: Good morning.
11: Good.
12: We added naked nails on the services, and there's a lot of people going for naked.
11: It's been 2 months or so, and it's going viral. Everyone is booking, and I never thought I was going to get those bookings. And it's literally about a totally natural nail, so no polish at all.
9: So what is the service exactly? Is it a buff, cuticle oil, filing?
11: Yeah, you do the whole thing. So you still do the cuticle, you do the soaking and everything, hydrate everything, but you just put no polish on it. People are feeling good about it, actually. They want to experience what is actually natural right now.
9: Why do you think that is?
11: I don't know. Actually, it's more, I think, like, concentration on health, lifestyle and everything, and then they don't want to put anything that is chemical on their nails.
13: I'm Mia and I am getting a gel manicure done today.
9: How long have you been getting gel manicures done?
13: Since I was 16, so over 15 years.
9: Would you ever go bare nails?
13: No. I like the treatment. I like being able to switch off for an hour, watch a show. I can do it sometimes whilst I work, which is really great.
14: My name's Khadija, I'm 25. I am someone who's just like every month has gotten their nails done. I went from doing crazy designs to like more minimalist, like just plain solid colors. And now in the last 2 months, I've really just decided to embrace the bare nail aesthetic. Less is more has always like been the rising sort of trend, and now it's like being revived in a different way.
15: I'm Emanuela. So I recently just got my nails, like I had a little rest and then I've got them redone. The reason why I had a rest was not so much the aesthetic, but more of the cost of living standpoint. From my angle of it, I'm still on my Hailey Bieber glazed donut kind of era.
16: I don't have time to mindlessly sit in the nail salon. Bare nails is a sign of my nutritional health. And I think getting nails done is tacky now because he's got an hour to waste and you can do better things with your life.
9: Katia Beauchamp is the ex-founder and CEO of beauty subscription service Birchbox. She's now ventured into the nail industry, and her new brand, Buff Beauty, focuses on the products that nurture nails.
17: It started off with this question of skincare for your nails. And obviously, skincare and beautiful skin has become really commonplace. Consumers are so informed, and then it's going into all of our makeup and hair and body care. So we started formulating there with a three-step, which starts with a chemical exfoliation that you do weekly. And then it is a serum that has, you know, keratin, biotin, hyaluronic acid, and then an oil.
9: There's an irony that natural look requires a lot of maintenance. So do you think bare nails has become another form of luxury beauty?
17: I don't think it has to actually require a lot of maintenance. I think what we've learned how to do in beauty for so many other categories, it starts to be called like hacks or these tips or these little shortcuts. And honestly, Buff is completely conceived as fitting into these like moments, a minute here and there. But I do think that this is not a fad. This is a natural progression of adding a new definition to a beautifully done nail.
2: Katia Beauchamp, founder of Buff Beauty, ending that report by this program, Simran Sohal. Francois, you're considering having a manicure for your wedding, I hear.
18: No, it's a bit more. No, I'm already married. I didn't get a manicure, but I'm considering telling my brother that I did get one to get him to do one and then reveal on wedding that it was a bit of a joke. I haven't fully committed to it, and I hope he's not listening to this segment.
2: It's a moment of pickup, isn't it, Diane? You were saying to have a manicure?
6: It is. It's relaxing, and it's sort of nice to sit there for an hour and have somebody massaging your hands, and you get, you know, put your paws in nice warm water and they put all this moisturizer on and all of that stuff.
18: I think on the minimalist thing, this is completely out of my area of expertise, but I was noticing the other day how standard footballers' haircuts are these days. There's no crazy mohawks. It's very minimalist. You know, I think it kind of reflects an era where people are looking for simple things. They don't want to go for too flashy. Maybe it's a completely different point here, but I was kind of noticing the other day and, you know, where is the extravagance
2: gone? Yeah, you did just steer an item on manicures into football. Yes. So back to Diane.
6: Clever. I think it's interesting that people will pay a lot of money to look like they haven't done anything. And we're used to that with hair. You know, you dye your hair back to its natural color. So it's on trend and yet really old-fashioned.
2: This is Weekend here on the BBC World Service, live from London.

0: Here's your Radio IQ forecast. Fairly cloudy tonight, with some lingering showers and rumbles of thunder possible. A slight breeze, lows in the mid-60s and lower 70s. We'll be pretty cloudy Sunday, with another chance for some stray showers and storms, including the possibility for some stronger storms. A slight breeze, as highs climb into the upper 70s to near 92 degrees for Lexington, Roanoke, and Danville. A mixture of sun and clouds across the region on Monday. Again, some spotty showers and storms possible.
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2: BBC World Service at 7 hours GMT. This is Weekend. I'm Paul Henley. Coming up this hour, the US military says it's retaliated against Iranian forces responsible for a deadly attack on US troops in Jordan during an eighth day of mutual strikes. We'll have the latest. Also, the wildfires ravaging the Canadian province of Ontario. We hear from an eyewitness, the chief of a First Nation community that has been forced to evacuate their homes.
3: We're hoping for the best, but there is a possibility that if these fires get out of control and the wind changes, we'd be in a real disaster situation.
2: And as the FIFA World Cup ends today with a final between Argentina and Spain, we'll discuss if this tournament has brought the world together or not. Weekend after the news.
4: BBC News with Moira Alderson. The US military says it's targeted forces from Iran's Revolutionary Guard who were involved in attacks that killed two American service personnel in Jordan. Iranian state media said airstrikes had hit sites, including Keshem Island in the Strait of Hormuz. In the past hour, Kuwait says it's been responding to renewed missile and drone attacks from Iran. Jo Inwood has this report.
5: The moment a US airbase in Jordan came under Iranian attack. It's impossible to say if these were the strikes that killed the two US service personnel, but at least two impacts can be seen as huge fireballs rise into the night sky. The US says that last night it carried out more strikes for the eighth night in a row, targeting Iranian military sites responsible for the attacks on Jordan, as well as military coastal surveillance and air defense facilities. Iran also claimed to have launched attacks of its own, once again targeting US bases.
4: Five people who were on a passenger boat that sank off the island of Sulawesi in Indonesia have been rescued after surviving for 4 days at sea. Here's Paddy Maguire.
6: The five survivors were spotted by a fisherman clinging onto a floating fishing trap. Reports indicated that a seven-year-old girl was among them. They'd been on board a vessel that sank on Wednesday after its engines failed off the Sulaya Islands, part of South Sulawesi province. A rescue official said they were tired and weak, but had sustained themselves with packets of instant noodles and biscuits. The boat was carrying 78 passengers and crew when it sank. 20 people are still missing. At least one person is known to have died in the accident. The rest were rescued earlier this week.
4: A prominent Cuban dissident has gone into exile in the United States after being allowed to leave Cuba, where he'd served a long prison sentence. Luis Mantel Otero Alcantara led a protest movement of artists and intellectuals. He'd been jailed after being convicted of contempt, insulting national symbols and disturbing the public order. But Amnesty International called him a prisoner of conscience. Shortly after arriving in Miami, Mr. Alcantara told reporters Cuba needed political change.
7: I believe the dictatorship has to end and the Castro dynasty has to end as well. Because as long as there's a Castro in power, there'll be corruption.
4: Russia has carried out a series of strikes on the Ukrainian capital Kyiv, killing one person and wounding at least 14 others. A number of districts were hit, including by ballistic missiles. Firefighters have been battling blazes that have engulfed two large warehouses. Meanwhile, in the Stavropol region of southwest Russia, the local governor said a drone attack had caused a fire in an industrial zone. BBC News. Police in the United States have arrested the social media influencers Andrew and Tristan Tate in Miami in connection with an investigation by the British authorities into alleged sexual offences. Prosecutors are seeking the brothers' extradition to the UK. They deny wrongdoing. Voters in Saint-Thomé-au-Principe are electing a new president on Sunday, ahead of parliamentary elections due in September. This year's vote is taking place amid a constitutional crisis, as David Bamford reports.
8: Since gaining independence from Portugal in 1975, the tiny island state of São Tomé and Príncipe, off the coast of West Africa, has built a reputation for peaceful multi-party elections. But on this occasion, political tension is high. The current president, Carlos Villanova, is running for a second term, but is standing as an independent against four other candidates after breaking away from the governing party. He's instead being backed by the main opposition. São Tomé is seen as a trusted Western ally for security in the Gulf of Guinea, one of the world's biggest maritime piracy hotspots.
4: The British Prime Minister-elect Andy Burnham is to scrap plans for a digital national ID for all adults when he takes up his role on Monday. His office said resources would be spent instead on helping to ease the cost of living. In January, nearly 3 million people signed a parliamentary petition opposing the scheme. At the World Cup, England have won third place after a thrilling 10-goal match against France in Miami. They eventually emerged 6-4 winners, but for a while France looked like they might pull off a comeback for the ages. Jude Bellingham eventually sealed the victory for England. Kylian Mbappe got two of France's goals, making him the all-time top scorer at the World Cup, with 22 goals ahead of Argentina's Lionel Messi. That's the latest BBC News.
2: It's 7.06 GMT. You're with Weekend on the BBC World Service. My name is Paul Henley and I'm joined by Diane Roberts, who's with the Department of English at Florida State University in the US. She's an author and a professor of creative writing. And François Valentin is an Anglo-French political analyst. He is senior consultant for Politica, an advisory group here in London. US military officials say two service people were killed and one remains missing after Iranian ballistic missiles and drones attacked Jordan on Friday. The US Central Command said four US service members were evacuated to hospitals in Jordan but have since been discharged. Others with minor injuries have returned to duty. US military officials didn't disclose the identities of those killed nor provide details about the circumstances. On Saturday night, the US, though, launched another round of airstrikes against Iran. Washington said the strikes, for the eighth night in a row, were designed to further degrade Iran's ability to threaten commercial shipping in the Strait of Hormuz. Jim Muir is the BBC's former Middle East correspondent, now based in Beirut. I put it to him that control over the Strait of Hormuz seemed to be still at the centre of this conflict.
9: That is the main focus, yes, Paul, but the American response, or the latest strikes, eight nights now in a row, have been ranging a bit further afield. They've been hitting up near the border with Iraq, for example, during last night. But the main focus is on Hormuz at the moment, although the Israelis are not very happy about that because, you know, they want the focus to be on Iran's nuclear efforts and missile programs and things like that. But the Iranians have succeeded in putting the focus on Hormuz, and at the moment it's looking really, really grim. There are great fears of a major escalation with perhaps Israel joining the fray in the coming week.
2: And Iran's tactic of striking other Gulf states, presumably it's meant to persuade them to put pressure on the US to stop this. It could be a good tactic, couldn't it?
9: Well, from Iran's point of view, yes, it's a very effective tactic because these are America's allies. And in fact, what's being hit there, at least what's being targeted, are American bases in the region. And that's why Jordan had that fatal hit on Friday. According to the Wall Street Journal, the Iranians are now using a kind of newly developed high-speed ballistic missiles, which can be maneuvered towards the end of the trajectory, which makes them extremely difficult to intercept. So this is one way in which the conflict is escalating. The Americans are bringing in apparently dozens more warplanes into the region, parking them in Israel for the moment. And it's all, as I say, looking very grim. The UAE, the United Arab Emirates, which would probably be target number one for the Iranians if the thing really escalates, they put out statements saying this escalation's got to stop. It's very, very dangerous because they know they would be really in the front line if it gets much worse.
2: And Iran and the US finally seem some distance from a negotiating table.
9: Absolutely. I mean, Trump said basically we're going to bomb them back to the negotiating table. I lived in Iran for 5 years. I can tell you the Iranians do not respond well to that kind of pressure. It has pretty much the opposite effect. They're likely to become tougher and tougher. There's no way, and it makes it more difficult for them to go back to the negotiating table when they're being put under that kind of pressure. It looks like they're backing down. So at the moment, they're deadlocked in a deadly spiral, which could get badly out of hand in the coming week.
2: Jim Muir, formerly of the BBC, reporting there. Wildfires across Ontario province in Canada continue to rage, with over 900 of them now affecting people there. It was announced on Saturday that the Canadian military was stepping up the effort to evacuate more citizens. Smoke has travelled famously as far as New York and New Jersey in the US, with the stadium hosting the World Cup final surrounded by a cloud of it at the moment. President Trump has hit out at Canada over the health risk, even threatening to put more tariffs on its neighbour for spreading what he called filthy air across the border. Speaking in Thunder Bay, Ontario's Premier Doug Ford had this to say in response to the president's complaints.
10: You don't get on and start threatening and criticising, because guess what? One day it's going to be your turn. But to make the comments they did through the administration unacceptable, absolutely unacceptable. We're trying to get through this. And maybe I got an idea. I got an idea for President Trump. Why don't you get rid of the softwood lumber tariffs? Because 33% of the lumber that you use in your building, guess what? It comes from Canada. You want us to clear the forest? Well, open up the gates.
2: Well, for an update on the latest situation, I've been speaking to journalist Sarah Law, who is there.
11: Things have definitely escalated very quickly. I mean, last weekend was really when we started to see the really heavy plumes of smoke coming into the region. I was covering the wildfire season before that. We did see an evacuation here or there, but nothing like what we're seeing now. It's really gotten quite out of hand. The last count I saw was there's roughly 1,800 evacuees from well over a dozen communities in our region. We're in the northwest part of the province, and you know, they're running out of places to send people. People are gathering donations for people in need because some people have lost absolutely everything.
2: It sounds quite traumatic.
11: Oh, definitely. I mean, people are having to make really hard choices about what they're able to bring. Some people have had to leave their pets behind, of course. And, you know, traveling, we're talking hundreds and hundreds of kilometers away that evacuees are being sent.
2: There is talk of inadequate communication on the part of the authorities, inadequate practical help, too.
11: Yes, there have been certainly tensions between First Nation leaders and provincial and federal authorities. The Premier of Ontario, or the head of the Ontario government, Doug Ford, he came to Thunder Bay today actually to thank fire crews and those facilitating things on the ground. But we've heard from First Nation leaders that they weren't told about his visit, that he was coming to town, and there's been tensions around lack of communications, particularly with First Nations. And the one First Nation, it's called Namegusasegagin, also known as Collins First Nation. It burned to the ground completely earlier this week. And the people there said that they were given no warning about the fire ahead of time. And they're criticizing the government for lack of advance notice.
2: Do you think the authorities are regretting their earlier policy of just trying to let early season wildfires burn out, basically ignoring them?
11: The province has defended how much it's been spending on the firefighting budget. But again, I mean, we've seen Canada's wildfire seasons are getting worse and worse. worse. Climate change is obviously behind that, making things a lot more difficult to predict. I mean, we're getting hotter and hotter summers in, you know, we're considered the northern part of the province. In the past, we saw temperatures going up to 40 degrees plus humidity. That's pretty well unheard of. In Thunder Bay, we're kind of known for the cold weather, right?
2: Sarah Law reporting from Ontario. Canadians in the rural areas worst affected are struggling to evacuate if they're old and because there's limited space in safety centres. I've been speaking to one man caught up in the wildfires in Ontario. Wilfred King is chief of the Gull Bay First Nation community. He fled his home along with many others and is now in an evacuation centre. Had it been a hard decision, I asked him to leave.
3: Not at all. We heard about the fire that was happening in a community that was northwest of us, not very far. And we heard on Sunday night that there was a fire in that region. And I believe on Monday, our other First Nation community declared a state of emergency and evacuated their community. They were 40 miles north of us. And the other community was burnt right to the ground. And on July 14th, at 4 p.m., we declared a state of emergency.
2: And it was obvious the danger from where you were, was it?
3: Oh, absolutely. There was smoke and embers coming into the community.
2: What about the process of getting out? Was it straightforward?
3: It was pretty straightforward because we're a road access community. Some of our people were leaving on Sunday night and they left on their own volition, and then others left on Monday. And then on Tuesday, I was advised that we should call the state of emergency, which we didn't, which was a mandatory evacuation for everyone.
2: What are your circumstances now?
3: On Tuesday, when we fled the community, members had nowhere to go. There was no vacancies in the city of Thunder Bay. Our people slept in vehicles. Some were lucky enough to have friends and relatives where they stayed with. And we managed to get some help. And they were staying at the Lakehead University in residence, but that took a lot of time and effort. It's my position that there was virtually no help from the federal government and there was no help from the provincial government. All the agencies that are charged with the responsibility of evacuations and emergencies failed our communities.
2: Did they communicate with you at least?
3: No, the communication was very sparse. The agency that is supposed to look after wildfires and the suppression of wildfires, we had no contact with them. They didn't give us any warning systems or nothing. And that seems to be the common thread with other First Nation communities. They were given no warning and people were literally running on their feet and jumping in boats to flee from their communities. And the other community I talked to, they were given the time to evacuate on the 11th hour, and they barely had time to get out. And thank God that they managed to get out of that community as well. And the fire was right very at their doorstep. And seeing that, and we said we weren't going to take any chances, and we decided to declare a state of emergency and leave. But the process for this was completely flawed, lack of communication, the emergency response teams that are supposed to look after these situations failed us miserably.
2: Well, you can't sleep in your cars for very long. Is there any accommodation provided?
3: There is accommodations now, but it took some time and a lot of lobbying, a lot of efforts, and we're managed to getting people housed now in a safe place and food provided. But it was quite a situation.
2: Do you know what's happened to your homes?
3: We don't know yet. In fact, there is a fire burning north of us at around 30 miles maybe. And then there is four fires to the west of us. And there are four of them. They're all out of control. And there's no way that they can do any kind of reconnaissance because of the smoke. And the planes are not flying because there's way too much smoke. So we're hoping for the best. But there is a possibility that if these fires get out of control and the wind changes, we'll be in a real disaster situation.
2: Wilfred King, who's chief of the Gull Bay First Nation community in Ontario, Canada. The relationship between Canada and the States, Diane, you'd have thought couldn't get much worse, but here we are.
12: I think we should be trying to help we should be in America trying to be at least sympathetic and not threatening to charge Canada for smoke, especially since when we have wildfires, I'm sure some of that smoke goes into Canada. There should be a lot of collective eye rolling as well. And I think that's everyone in the part of Canada that's not burning down is rolling their eyes. But my God, if the current administration has one talent, it's to be able to monetize or try to monetize anything.
13: And a part of the globe talking more widely about global warming, Francois, that is famed for cool, actually cold temperatures, is feeling 40 degree heat.

0: third way outside of the United States and talking very positively about China and trying to build a relationship and a template for middle powers. So, you know, I think Trump is trying to get back at Carney with a specific issue. There is a much wider range of issues. In Premier Ford was talking about the tariffs. You know, there's still plenty of tariffs between the US and Canada at the moment.
1: Canada, of course, Diane, can't really play the card of green hero of the world. It has anything but green energy policy, for example.
2: Yes, they're trying to straddle that, you know, we need this money from our energy industry and we're greener than you, United States, which is true. And it's true of most developed countries. I think that you know, everyone knows they're still dependent a bit on extractive industries for their energy, but also want to move towards something more sustainable, something greener. And I just feel for the Canadians because, first of all, this is a horrible disaster. Mm. It's a horrible disaster. And in previous years, the U.S. would have said, we're going to send, and I think we are sending a few firefighters and, you know, helpful things. But to make it political, to make it monetary is, well, this is a mild word, unattractive on the world stage.
1: But it's also routine. It's actually what people now expect, isn't it?
2: Yes, it is of this administration. You know, when we get angry at a country, which we do regularly, we threaten them with tariffs, more tariffs, even more tariffs, even though the legality of that is highly questionable given the Supreme Court rulings against tariffs.
1: Do you see the trade row continuing between these two big nations, Francois?
0: I mean, it's part of Trump's political DNA, you know, trade, it's against China, against Canada. If you go back to the 1980s, he was talking about Japan. So I think it's quintessential to his identity. And they're going to fight. They're probably going to find some kind of new arrangement. USMCA is really important for Canada and Mexico, but also to some extent to the United States. So they're probably going to find something else, but they're going to try and milk as much as they can, create a lot of ruckus. And you do wonder sometimes in the grand scheme of thing, whether it was worth all the upsetting.
1: 21 minutes past seven, GMT, the American blues artist, Keb Mo, has won 5 Grammy Awards during a 50-year career. He's worked with stars such as Buddy Guy, Taj Mahal and Sheryl Crow, and written for film and TV as well. In recent years, he's had open heart surgery and has seen the breakup of his marriage. And on his latest album, The Breakdown, he's gone back to basics, mainly featuring just his voice and a guitar. He's been speaking rather, to the BBC's Martin Venard, and he started by explaining why the record was called The Breakdown.
3: If your problems won't go away.
4: I call it The Breakdown because it describes the record as broke down to just one instrument, a guitar, and it's about my life. I had an open heart surgery and other events that happened in my life that kind of like were challenging in the last couple of years.
5: It sounds as if things got pretty serious for you.
4: Yeah, they got serious and they were, you know, it's dealing with mortality. For instance, like that song, More Yesterdays, was actually written 15 years ago. I just kind of put it aside. It didn't hit home as hard, as much as it hits now. And I pulled it back up and I went, oh, that's a good one for the record.

0: The other one, Living in the Moment, was a song that's 40 years old. My sister Connie always liked that song. She always asked me how come I never recorded it. Every album I do, never recorded. So I thought, well, it's time to record it now. I don't know how many more albums I'm going to get to record. So it's really about a reckoning. You know, it's a breakdown, but it's a reckoning of life. So brightly on
1: us. And how would you describe the music?
0: Every song has a story to it. The first song is called Fussing and Fighting. Then we had a transformation. Time to step away from a bad situation. Cause fussing and fighting. I wasn't fussing and fighting with my wife, so to speak, you know. We just grew apart. I wrote it with Arthur Adams. He's a very prominent, you know, blues artist in the U.S., you know, and he's in his mid-80s. I went over to his house just to visit him. He asked me how I was doing, and I told him, well, marriage not going well. So he said, oh, man, I'm so sorry. He just said, let's write a song. Took about 2 hours, and we were done. Everything that I got. Arthur was so caring. He cared so much about how I was doing. Him and his wife had been married.

0: for like 65 years. It was just great to write with him on the subject of relationship.
1: Baby, let's not let anything stand in the way of our love.
0: And the second song, which is Every Step of the Way, is a song about not being perfect. All the things that happen in life that make you who you are and make you keep striving and put you in a place of being okay with yourself.
2: Would you describe it as blues in its purest form?
0: I never was a pure blues artist. That was the sack I got thrown into, which I'm proud to be in that sack. I'm a songwriter that loves the blues. All songs revolve around truth. Truth is what the blues is. That's what they used to call it back in the old days before they called it the blues. They called it the reals, R-E-A-L-S, the reals. So I just try to be real.

0: you're a 5-times Grammy Award winner, and it's your 17th album. Would you say it's different from anything you've done in the past?
1: I think this one's safe to say it's different. It's different because every album marks a different era of my life. This is a very honest, really look at myself and how I am and how I really operate as a person. I just go from one thing to the other, and I try to do my best at every turn. My main job is being Keb Mo, being a troubadour. I'm going to keep on doing what I do.
2: Keb Mo speaking to Martin Vennard. His music is right up your street, Diane.
3: It's down my street too. I mean, the
2: is that
3: blues,
2: what you say? Sorry,
3: it's all right. No, I'm
2: I think
3: using the blues word. Down is a blues word, as in I'm down.
2: I get it now.
3: But the blues is one of the great gifts of America to the world. I'm sure we have several others, but that one is one of the best. It is the music that demonstrates that America is as much African as it is European in our culture.
2: And the Europeans were very good at selling it back to America.
3: Absolutely. Where all the white people went, wow, what is this new music? While it was sitting there all the time, Delta blues, Chicago blues, Kansas City blues, New Orleans blues. And it's something, I mean, we all sat around in the South sort of snickering because you couldn't avoid it. It was in your life, in your language, and all those splendid. I mean, it literally is West African, a West African scale. And it's just, it is the music that expresses the sorrow as well as the joy of black people.
2: And as he puts it, the reality. It was called The Real. Didn't he say that?
3: Yeah, The Real. It's The Real.
2: Are you a fan, Francois?
4: Yeah, I am a fan. And we're talking about how Europe managed to repackage blues music to a white audience. I was actually quite surprised to read not too long ago that the Rolling Stones were actually a blues group when they started. I think it's actually even after a song that was called The Rolling Stones. So it's quite amusing to see the genealogy of you know, one of the greatest rock bands in British history.
2: And do you involve blues in your professional life, Diane? Does that feature in creative writing?
3: Well, it features in, I teach Southern literature and culture, and my students listen to the blues. And there are blues novelists, like Ralph Ellison was a blues. He wrote An Invisible Man. He incorporated blues structures, as did William Faulkner, who was a white Mississippian, and yet, again, right, it's right there. You cannot avoid it. And the language of the blues enters into the literature.
2: This is Weekend here on the BBC World Service.
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2: 7:30 GMT, still to come on Weekend. Europe's trade deficit with China, the lessons to be learned from over-tourism in Spain, and the World Cup bringing people together everywhere, theoretically, in poetry. 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

0: BBC News with Moira Alderson. The US military says it's targeted forces from Iran's Revolutionary Guard that were involved in deadly attacks on American service personnel in Jordan. Two US servicemen were killed in those attacks. It's not clear what results the US retaliation yielded. Five people who were on a passenger boat that sank off the island of Sulawesi in Indonesia have been rescued after surviving for 4 days at sea. They were spotted by a fisherman clinging onto a floating fishing trap. Police in the United States have arrested the social media influencers Andrew and Tristan Tate in Miami in connection with an investigation in Britain into alleged sexual offences. They face 38 new charges, including rape. Both deny wrongdoing. Russia has carried out a series of strikes on the Ukrainian capital, Kyiv, killing one person. The strikes came one night after Ukraine sent drones to destroy e-commerce warehouses in the Moscow and Tambov regions. Officials in Indian-administered Kashmir say at least four people have been killed by flash flooding and landslides caused by heavy rains. Several more have been reported missing. Voters in Saint-Thomas-au-Principe are electing a new president on Sunday. The incumbent, Carlos Villanova, is standing as an independent after breaking away from the governing party. The British Prime Minister-elect Andy Burnham is to scrap plans for a digital national ID for all British adults when he takes up his role on Monday. His office said funds meant for the scheme would be used to help ease the cost of living. And at the World Cup, England have won third place in the tournament after a thrilling 10-goal encounter against France in Miami, beating them 6-4. Kylian Mbappe got two of France's goals, making him the all-time top scorer at the World Cup. That's the latest BBC News.
1: It's weekend on the BBC World Service. I'm Paul Henley. I'm joined by François Valentin, who is an Anglo-French political analyst, and Diane Roberts, who's an author and professor of creative writing. And it's that point in the programme when we ask our guests to highlight a recent news story or issue that they'd like to hear more about and to discuss on the show. And François, first, you've drawn our attention to the current state of the European Union's trade relationship with China, which is that it's not really fair, or it's not evenly balanced at the moment. I should add that last week the management of Germany's biggest car maker, Volkswagen, announced plans to cut up to 100,000 jobs, partly as a result of a drastic decline in exports to China. François, did that news prompt your interest in this?
2: It's a story I've been following for a long time. I used to live in China. I really saw the incredible innovative power of Chinese companies, but also the reality in the most recent OECD report that came out, which is those companies are getting massive state aid through discounted borrowing rates, through cash, through facilitated planning laws and so on. And it's making a massive difference. The trade deficit that the EU has with China is reaching €1 billion a day. So it's racking up quite quickly. In the case of Germany, it's having a massive implication on their industry.
1: Well, for more on this, I've been speaking to Brad Setzer, who's an economist at the Council on Foreign Relations, a think tank in Washington, US, and a former senior advisor to the American Trade Representative during the Biden administration. He is the co-author of a recent report on why China's surplus in its manufactured goods trade with the European Union is so large.
3: China's global trade surplus is now about $1.2 trillion, so largest surplus the world has ever seen. Its surplus in manufacturing is $2 trillion, about 2% of world GDP. And as the Europeans like to point out, China's surplus with Europe is now about €1 billion a day. We're looking at a surplus that is unprecedented in size.
1: And costs in Europe are much higher, and workers' rights are much stronger, and pay is better. What's to be done?
3: That has been true for some time. It is only recently where those differences have translated into a world where Europe's exports to China, particularly Germany's exports to China, are falling, and where China's exports to Europe, to the world, are growing so rapidly. This is actually fairly new, and the discrepancy in workers' rights and pay has been longstanding. So realistically, I think the EU needs to do several different things. One, particularly because of the scale and the shock in the automotive and chemical sectors, I think Europe needs to use its WTO-allowed authority to impose safeguards, limits on Chinese imports for a period of time. Give European industry a little time to adjust. Second, Europe needs to address its own vulnerabilities. Well known that China uses export controls to put leverage on people, particularly its control over rare earths and critical minerals. Europe needs to use industrial policies to reduce that vulnerability and also to strengthen some of its core industries. And then finally, I think Europe has to be willing to threaten broad tariffs to try to get China to change its currency policy. China's currency is artificially weak. That's part of the reason why Chinese goods are so competitive. It's part of the reason why Chinese goods are succeeding not just the green technology sectors, but across the board. And it's a very clear signal to my mind of a structural undervaluation, one maintained by China's central bank and one that China's central bank could change. So I think those three prongs would be the core of the needed response.
1: And together, they would amount to a declaration of a trade war as far as Beijing would be concerned.
3: Certainly the across-the-board tariffs or that threat would be considered a trade war. It's a serious step. Some of the other more targeted safeguards, Beijing might claim it's the start of a trade war, but it would actually be a case where Europe is really just replicating some of the tools that China used for a long time to grow and maintain and expand some of its own key industrial sectors. China's long used Buy China policies. China's long had one of the highest automotive tariffs, and imports are a very small share of China's auto market. So yes, China would likely claim that this is the start of a trade war, but I think a targeted set of measures would substantively not amount to a trade war. They'd amount to a reciprocal policy, one where Europe uses the same tools that China's long used.
1: Brad Setzer, an economist at the Council on Foreign Relations think tank in Washington. Let's bring in another perspective now. Daniel Gross is a German economist who's the director of the Institute for European Policymaking at Bocconi University in Milan, in Italy. Welcome, Daniel. What do you think? Should Germany and the EU start a trade war with China?
4: No, I don't think a trade war would work. We have seen it in the case of the United States with the Trump tariffs. These kind of measures don't work. In the end, it would be Europe that pays the cost of these tariffs. Now, it's clear that China does use some unfair means to increase its export, but replying with tariffs doesn't really yield anything for Europe itself.
1: So what's the solution? What do German car manufacturers need to do?
4: The German car makers need to get up their game. They are the ones who are not so far behind the Chinese. Because if you look at the trade in electrical vehicles for Europe as a whole, you see that Europe actually exports more than it imports. Because Europe exports rather high-valued cars, whereas it imports rather cheap cars from China. And that is something that I think the European industry and the German manufacturers can live with. They just have to become even better at their own game.
1: Many thanks. Daniel Gross, German economist at Bocconi University in Milan in Italy. How big a problem is this for Europe? I mean, some say it's existential, François.
2: I mean, if you look at a country like Germany, they've built over decades, if not centuries, the Mittelstand, this network of big but also most small and medium companies which interact with each other and have made Germany massively competitive globally.
1: This is national pride.
2: Exactly.
1: It's production.
2: Exactly. And this is now under threat. And, you know, it's one thing to say that consumers will be the winner. It is true. You know, cheaper cars are probably good for the consumer. But at the same time, if you lose that middle stand, it's going to be very difficult to rebuild it. So I think this is why a country like Germany is worried. But I think Europe as a whole is right to be careful. There's another conversation which I think is really interesting. The kind of reverse China idea. Essentially around Europe, there's the idea of why don't we do with China what China did to us when we help them develop? which is they enforce joint ventures for European companies working in China. So you'd have a German car maker who'd be partnered with a Chinese company. And in the process, they would learn a lot and from the technology, from the experience, from the know-how and so on. And
1: because you have to have very good relations to manage that.
2: You have to have good relations. And so the idea is, well, we're recognizing now that in many sectors, in batteries, in EVs, and maybe chemicals in the future, luxury in the future, these companies are very competitive. And so we want to learn from them. And so if they want to operate in the European market, we're going to say, okay, well, you're going to partner up with a European company so we can learn the process, we can have jobs in Europe. So I'd love to ask Professor Gross's thoughts on this, whether reverse China could work. But it's a good conversation.
1: It's a conversation, unfortunately, for another time, because Daniel Gross is gone. Thank you for that, though. Thank you for that insight. Diane, the issue that you've highlighted for us is one that many travellers might be pondering as this year's summer holiday season is about to begin big time across the Northern Hemisphere anyway. You want to discuss over-tourism and the resentment that that causes among local people when tourism is perceived to be driving up prices and property values beyond the reach of local people. This was an anti-tourism protest in the Spanish city of Barcelona, one of the most popular tourist destinations in the world. The protest was in June 2024. It was fairly bad-tempered, but no one was harmed. Protesters squirted tourists with water pistols as they sat at tables outside restaurants and cafes, and they chanted, "Tourists, go home." They held up placards saying, "Barcelona is not for sale." Why do you want to discuss this, Diane?
5: Well, being a Floridian, where we live and die on tourism, it's a $134 billion industry in Florida. Without tourism, we would sink slowly into the sea. But it's too much in so many places. So Barcelona, a city I love, but I would pay extra. Now, that's a privileged position, but I'd pay extra to be in Barcelona. And I know there is a new tax, newish tax. Venice is the same problem. I mean, we go to these places because they're beautiful and interesting, and we damage them when we go in great numbers. In Florida, it's really the environment that we're damaging. Cruise ships are killing reefs. We're cutting trees. All the things people come to Florida for, they destroy.
1: Let's get more on this. We're joined by Guillem Colom Montero, who is a senior lecturer in Hispanic studies at the University of Glasgow here in the UK and an expert on tourism across Europe. He's a native, by the way, of Mallorca, where there have been quite a few rows on this subject, haven't there, Guillem? It's a controversial thing in your home country.
6: Hello, good morning. Yes, it is actually a controversial theme, and you were precisely showing or showing to the listeners the protest of the summer of 2024 in Barcelona and Mallorca, which were a deep turning point in the history of tourism in Spain, in the sense that from then onwards, the conversation has actually shifted from increasing tourism number to managing over tourism as a challenge. It's something, it's an idea that it's accepted by authorities, but tourism stakeholders, etc. But as Diane was mentioning, the solution and the balance is very complex because it's a matter of a scale. The scale of tourism has expanded so much in Spain, but also across many European cities, even here in Scotland, in Edinburgh, is a clear case of over-tourism as well. So how to manage that is difficult. But what is very clear is that in 10 years, the conversation has totally shifted from welcoming tourism as an industry and as an activity to managing the challenge that tourism is bringing to the cities and regions.
1: Yeah, restricting the number of Airbnbs, introducing tourism taxes, tried in many parts of the world. Do those measures work? Do they reduce tourism? What happens?
6: It's very complex. It's actually, I mean, as you were saying, there are restrictions to Airbnb-style apartments, what are known as short-term rentals, being developed across many cities in Europe, but that's not really reducing the tourism numbers. One of the challenges or one of the issues that a lot of community activists mention is that while there are new regulations introduced, there are no controls that the regulations are being followed. So a lot, and there is not any kind of collaboration by Airbnb and similar companies to check whether illegal flats are being offered there. So that's one of the challenges, in the sense that it is very difficult to control this activity. Then a key change that is coming actually from Spain is the case of Barcelona. Barcelona has tried to engage in conversation with Airbnb, which have been fruitless. Barcelona has tried to restrict short-term rentals across many areas of the city, and that has not actually transformed the situation or decreased tourism numbers or decreased the fact that locals are being priced out of the housing market. So what Barcelona is moving towards is a full-out ban. Airbnb or short-term rentals will be totally banned in Barcelona from 2028 onwards. That is a deep change of the trend in not only in Spain, but across Europe, because in the end, this is a European challenge. The European Union is actually trying to manage also this challenge. So what the discussion is moving towards is it possible to manage this, especially in urban centers? Is it possible to manage short-term rental in urban centers, to control them so that they devolve to the population, or a full-out ban is the only solution?
1: Maybe the best way of keeping tourists away is making them feel thoroughly unwelcome. That is not how you want to spend your holiday, being resented and feeling guilty about taking up someone's apartment because you could afford it for a short stay in a beautiful place, Diane.
5: Or be subject to water pistol assaults. But
1: people can take water pistol assaults, I think. But they might even find them funny. But if they feel genuinely unwelcome on their holidays, they won't go there again.
5: They won't go there again. They won't go there in the first place because they will have heard that they're unwelcome. I'm not sure that's going to work out the way people want either. I mean, tourism is a fact. It's somehow figuring out how to manage what it does, the damage to the environment, the damage to ancient buildings, the damage to local economies and people being priced out, which is happening in Florida as well. People cannot live in the touristed areas because it's too expensive. And these are the people who work in the tourist industry, so they have to live, you know, 30 miles out of town. And it's unsustainable, I think.
1: Guillaume, another disincentive to high peak summer tourism in southern Europe, including Spain, is the weather. People will soon stop going to Barcelona in August if it's in the mid-40s, right?
6: Yes, that's actually a very good point. I actually, as you were mentioning, I'm originally from Mallorca, and last summer my family lives in the old town of Palma, and I went to visit there, and I noticed that there were less cars in the city center, and I thought, oh, what's going on? And actually, it's a fact that The Guardian ran a very interesting piece of news last year, how tourism in the Mediterranean was down between 8 to 10%. It was also the time of the fires in Greece, etc. But nevertheless, the tourism number across the year continue to grow. So, for instance, Spain last year saw a record of 97 million international visitors, and in the first 5 months of 2026 has seen an increase of around 4 to 5% of international visitors.
1: Right, so climate change is good news because it spreads visitors more thinly across the world, across the seasons.
6: The other thing that I would like to mention is we are seeing new types of mobilities in places like Spain, like Italy, than Greece. It's not so much the tourism, traditional tourism visit of short stays, but what we are seeing is people who have second homes, the digital nomads, transient resident, etc., which come and live. And that's, of course, creating issues for the livability of the communities, because it's also an issue of how communities see the reproduction of those communities. As Diane was mentioning, it is an issue for the local economy, but also for how the community can continue to live and reproduce through traditional shops, commerce, etc. So it is interesting to see those trends, how tourism numbers are down, but nevertheless, they continue to grow across the year. And that creates challenges as well, because locals don't really get a respite from tourism. Back in the days, tourism in Spain would go from Easter to more or less end of October, but now you have the numbers all year round, so there's not really a respite in that sense.
1: Thank you for all your insights, Guillaume Colón Montero, expert on tourism in Europe. He's from the University of Glasgow here in the UK. Any final reflections on the issue of over-tourism, Diane, now we've heard all that?
5: Well, that was very interesting and an extremely informed view, more than mine. But it's something that I don't have an answer to. I live in a place that isn't touristed in North Florida. I mean, people come and sort of stare at the Capitol building and then they go away again because we don't have a beach and we don't have traditional, we have no theme parks, thank God. And we actually try to keep our heads down. And even though we're very, very friendly, we're very Southern and very friendly. If you show up, we'll be nice to you.
1: Haven't got so many Canadians at the moment, have you?
5: No, the Canadians, and they don't come to my part of Florida anyway, but the Canadians are in a bit of a snit about us, and who can blame them?
1: Another new word, a bit of a snit. Thank you. You're listening to the BBC World Service. I'm Paul Henley with Weekend. The main headline this hour is this. The US military says it's retaliated against Iranian forces responsible for a deadly attack on US troops in Jordan during an eighth night of strikes by both sides. We come finally on the programme today to the World Cup, which reaches its climax. The men's football FIFA World Cup, that is. The defending champions Argentina will be playing against Spain in New York's New Jersey Stadium. The US President Donald Trump has confirmed he'll be joining the expected 80,000 fans watching the game. This despite having provoked global outrage when he intervened earlier in the tournament to persuade FIFA to overturn a ban on one of the big US players. Let's hear now from a leading British poet called Lem Sisay for his view of what this World Cup has meant to him. And I asked him if football had brought the world closer together, a stated aim, over the past month.
7: I grew up in the north of England. I grew up in Lancashire, near to Liverpool, Manchester United, Manchester City and Everton. So equidistant to Liverpool and Manchester. I was born into football. Football was around me all of the time. As a child, I went to Manchester City and Manchester United, actually. When I left the villages of Lancashire, I came into Manchester. It was a football town. Manchester United were the top of the tree. Manchester City were not. You see, things have changed in my lifetime. So the story of football has actually kind of been part of my life, whether I supported a single team or not.
1: And in the context of that, what about the World Cup grabbed you?
7: I mean, what grabs me most of all about the World Cup is it brings us as a world together. More than any other global act, I think the World Cup actually brings all of the world, much of the world, from all of the different parts together. That's something to be celebrated.
1: And that is the premise of the poem that you've written about the World Cup, which I think you're going to read, perform.
7: Would you like to shall.
1: Read it out?
7: Yes. It's called Eight Games. We have qualified. We have played our part. 48 teams, 12 groups, and 8 games. Start. No hatred, no division, no loss, no fears. With one aim, one game, difference disappears. We build, match after match, we rise, time after time. We bring light to darkness and shine. Let it shine. Said the sun to the moon and the head to the heart. We have more in common than sets us apart. The challenge, the flight, the rush, the charge. Make wings of your arms. This is who we are. I will not waver. I will not fail. I will not cower when under great pressure, the great overpower. We bring our past, our future, our rights and our wrong. We bring our past, our future, our rights and our song. We stand atop the stadium and sing, we belong here. We belong.
1: Lovely. And when you say we belong, you mean who exactly?
7: Every single fan? Every single fan and every single player, yeah.
1: What about the non-fans? What about the people who didn't embrace the World Cup?
7: Yeah, well, that's a choice. I mean, you don't have to enjoy the unity of nations, you know, finding one battle and working within rules which are universally agreed upon. I mean, I think it's a pretty good example of how society could be at its best.
1: Hang on, but you think that England versus Argentina, with them waving the Malvinas are Argentinian after the match, you think that was the unity of nations? You think that was bringing everyone together? I mean, it's pretty easily argued against.
7: All rules can be broken. And one of the wonderful things about, if I'm honest with you, about football is that there are sets of rules and everybody abides by them. And yeah, occasionally you'll have somebody making a political statement and half the world will agree with that statement and the other half will disagree with that statement. But there is a kind of unified agreement of what the rules are for the game. And I think it's kind of something to be applauded.
1: Do you think football is racially unifying?
7: Well, it seems to be racially unifying, especially this year, because we had 9 African teams coming into the World Cup. So as the world kind of grows, so do the constituents of the global events. And, you know, this is a real World Cup that reflects the real world, whereas in America there is the World Series, which is only Americans. You know, I think it's baseball. We reflect the nations of the world, and I'm glad that Africa is in there. And personally, I'd be happy when Ethiopia makes it into the World Cup because my heritage is Ethiopian.
1: As a poet, do you find it easier writing about uplifting things than about tragic things? I mean, I know you deal with both, but you seem to specialise in joy, especially in your football poetry.
7: You know that when you're a poet by profession, when you can write about the uplift. Many people will say, oh, I write poetry, but I only write it when I feel down. So you know that you're a poet by profession when you can write equally about uplifting subjects. It's an interesting one because the famous poem that we have, the famous song in England is Three Lions on the Shirt, it talks about. And if you read that as a poem, it's not necessarily uplifting and super positive. The song eventually is, but the poem is quite, it documents loss, the losing of the game.
1: 30 years of hurt, I think it talks about.
7: So the most famous, you know, poem stroke, song stroke lyrics that are accepted by the nation and sung on football pitches across the world actually depicts loss. And here's me writing poems that are uplifting, but not as successful as that one. I mean, I love the written word and I love seeing other poets as well take on this mantle of sport. But it's fascinating that Three Lions is not overtly positive and yet is the most successful of all of them.
1: Celebrated British poet Lem Sisse there. And you, Francois, against all the argument in this studio that's gone on, you uphold the ability of football to bring people together, don't you?
2: Just look at the numbers. You get billions of people every time. We all know about
1: billions of silent ones as well who are not supporting.
2: Sure, but I think many people engage. You can't find any event globally where people engage this much, and people will be talking about it in the tube. You know, complete strangers will interact.
1: And where there's animosity and where there's prejudice, you think it's a healthy way of challenging that?
2: Yeah, I think it's a cathartic.
1: Channeling is what I mean.
2: Yes, it's a cathartic way for people to have some pride of their country. And, you know, sure, there'll be some tensions, but if you go in stadiums, most of interactions will be super positive.
1: And you are gripped, aren't you, Diane, by it?
5: I am strangely gripped and don't want to be because I officially don't care, not my sport. But I will watch it and I think it's absolutely nationalist and it's war by any other name, and just witness the end of the England-Argentina match where in 5 seconds there's a, you know, the Malvinas are Argentinian sign and now there's hissy fits being pitched. Spain-Argentina should be a hoot. It's colonizer versus colony. Mm.
1: You're overlooking all the animosity and hugely looking forward to the final, Francois.
2: Not as much as I used to a few days ago before France got knocked out, and then my backup team England also got knocked out.
1: Thanks, Francois Valentin and Diane Roberts, for being great guests on this edition of Weekend. Thanks to you for listening. Join us again soon if you can from the whole team. Enjoy the rest of your weekend if you can. Bye-bye.
8: Here's your Radio IQ forecast. Fairly cloudy tonight, with some lingering showers and rumbles of thunder possible. A slight breeze, lows in the mid-60s and lower 70s. We'll be pretty cloudy Sunday, with another chance for some stray showers and storms, including the possibility for some stronger storms. A slight breeze, as highs climb into the upper 70s to near 92 degrees for Lexington, Roanoke, and Danville. A mixture of sun and clouds across the region on Monday. Again, some spotty showers and storms possible.
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11: Children writhe in the heat, their parents' fear hanging in the air. As I look at the babies, I notice some bare telltale signs of their disease, a rash over their faces.
10: In Central Asia, a family divided for decades by lines on a map.
12: That's how Ilham and I ended up being separated. Living along the border, I remember climbing the farm roof on my own one night to try and see where he was. I missed my playmate.
10: And a BBC correspondent whose name could open doors in the Vatican.
13: When Leo XIV was elected in 2025, David joined an audience to meet him. He said afterwards, "Hadn't it come to something? But even the popes were getting younger than him now."
10: All that and why the flamingo has become the symbol of protest in Albania. In From Our Own Correspondent after this bulletin of BBC World News.
0: BBC News with Moira Alderson. The US military says it's targeted forces from Iran's Revolutionary Guard who were involved in attacks that killed two American service personnel in Jordan. It's not clear what damage the US retaliation has caused. Joe Inwood has this report.
14: The US says that last night it carried out more strikes for the eighth night in a row, targeting Iranian military sites responsible for the attacks on Jordan, as well as military coastal surveillance and air defense facilities. The US strategy is to degrade Iran's ability to threaten shipping in the Strait of Hormuz, but it has also made the prospect of a return to negotiations increasingly unlikely. Iran also claimed to have launched attacks of its own, once again targeting US bases.
0: Five people who were on a passenger boat that sunk off the island of Sulawesi in Indonesia have been rescued after surviving for 4 days at sea. The five were spotted by fishermen clinging onto a floating fishing trap. One report indicated that among them was a seven-year-old girl. They'd been on board a vessel that sank on Wednesday after its engines failed off the Selaya Islands, part of South Sulawesi province. Police in the United States have arrested the social media influencers Andrew and Tristan Tate in Miami. It's in connection with an investigation by the British authorities into alleged sexual offences. Prosecutors in the UK are seeking the brothers' extradition. Here's Greg McKenzie with more details.
15: The Prosecution Service says that Andrew Tate has been charged with seven additional counts of rape, along with further offences including alleged sex trafficking, indecent images of a child. Tristan Tate, on the other hand, has been charged with one count of sexual assault, two counts of rape, and three counts of arranging or facilitating trafficking for sexual exploitation. Now, both brothers have consistently denied any wrongdoing.
0: A prominent Cuban dissident has gone into exile in the United States after being allowed to leave Cuba, where he'd served a long prison sentence. Luis Manuel Otero Alcantara led a protest movement of artists and intellectuals. Our Cuba correspondent Will Grant reports.
16: As he emerged at the airport in Miami, Luis Manuel Otero Alcantara was greeted by supporters and friends who sang the Cuban national anthem as he held up his forefinger and thumb in the shape of the letter L to represent libertad, meaning freedom. Mr. Otero Alcantara has become one of the most prominent dissidents and political prisoners in Cuba. He has been in and out of prison several times in recent years. Most of his arrests and detentions have either been for his artistic works expressing criticism of the government or for participating in demonstrations against policies or censorship.
0: BBC News. Russian airstrikes on the Ukrainian capital Kyiv have killed one person and wounded at least 14 others. Several districts have been hit and firefighters have been battling blazes that engulfed two large warehouses. The Ukrainian Air Force says Russia fired more than 40 missiles and 125 drones during the night. Officials in Indian-administered Kashmir say at least four people have been killed by flash flooding and landslides caused by torrential rain overnight. Several more have been reported missing. A huge search and relief operation is underway. Floodwaters triggered landslides and submerged roads, buildings and transport infrastructure. The British Prime Minister-elect, Andy Burnham, is to scrap plans for a digital national ID for all British adults when he takes up his role on Monday. His office said the time and resources that were going to be spent on the scheme would be used instead to help ease the cost of living. In January, nearly 3 million people signed a parliamentary petition opposing the ID plans. At the World Cup, England have won third place after a thrilling 10-goal match against France in Miami. They eventually emerged 6-4 winners. Sarah Dawkins was watching.
17: It was billed as the match nobody wanted to play in, but in the end, it proved to be a show for the ages. Declan Rice opened the scoring after just 3 minutes. By half-time, England had raced into a 4-goal lead, capitalising on a lacklustre French side. But whatever outgoing France manager Didier Deschamps told his team at the break, it worked, as France brought it back to 4-3. That strike, the second from Kylian Mbappe, made him the World Cup's all-time leading scorer. Bukayo Saka completed his hat-trick from the penalty spot. France then scored a fourth before Jude Bellingham sealed the win. A 10-goal thriller in Miami, securing England their best finish at a Men's World Cup since 1966.
0: That's the latest world news from the BBC.
10: Hello, you're listening to From Our Own Correspondent here on the BBC World Service. I'm James Kamarasamy. Welcome to the programme. Coming up, why tens of thousands of Albanians have taken to the streets brandishing giant pink flamingos and demanding the Prime Minister's resignation. An emotional reunion on the border between Uzbekistan and Turkmenistan as families long separated by lines on a map get a rare chance to meet up. And a fond farewell to the BBC's long-time Rome correspondent, who covered five popes and became something of a Vatican institution himself. But first, Bangladesh is struggling to deal with a severe outbreak of measles. Since March, at least 770 people, most of them children, have died from confirmed or suspected cases of the disease. The World Health Organization had said Bangladesh was making substantial progress towards eliminating measles, but that's been thrown into reverse. There are nearly 1,000 new cases every day, and hospitals are struggling to treat the patients. Although officials say the spread of the disease is slowing after an emergency campaign immunised more than 18 million children, Azadeh Moshiri found that it's too late for many families.
18: I put on a mask and still, the smell of sweat seeps through. Air thick with heat and humidity presses in on me. Walking through this measles ward in Mymensingh feels like wading through liquid. It's enough to exhaust you in minutes. As I look at the faces around me, those of the dozens of parents lying on the floor, I know they're weighed down by so much more. Many of them are cradling infants in their arms, fanning them, trying to offer them some relief. Children writhe in the heat, their parents' fear hanging in the air. As I look at the babies, I notice some bare telltale signs of their disease, a rash over their faces. The head of the division is accompanying our team and tells us the ward has twice as many patients as it can handle and that only the most severe cases are given beds. I haven't seen an outbreak like this in all my years of service, Dr. Ghulam Mullah tells me. I follow him through to one room at the end of the hall. There lies Arafat. He's 4 months old and nestled in between his parents, a large bandage covering his nose to keep an oxygen tube in place. He's wide awake, and his eyes stare back, fixed on my face. But his arms and legs are in constant motion, like he's riding a bicycle. It's stiflingly hot, and he's uncomfortable. He has pneumonia and heart failure, complications from measles, the doctor says. But he's getting better, he assures me. Arafat's father, Alam Mia, says they've travelled nearly 10 hours to reach this hospital, the second one they visited in 2 weeks. "My baby isn't getting better," Alam Mia says, contradicting the doctor standing right next to us. He's grateful to the hospital, he says, but he's still terrified. Before the outbreak, Arafat had been too young for a measles jab. Had vaccination rates not dropped around him, he would have faced less danger. And yet measles hadn't been a big concern in Bangladesh for years. If anything, Bangladesh was an immunization success story as far as the UN's children's agency, UNICEF, was concerned. Vaccination rates were above 90% until recent years. Now, hundreds of children have died of confirmed or suspected cases of measles in just months. What is happening is the result of a perfect storm, according to UNICEF. The COVID pandemic delayed routine jabs, and there have been no nationwide vaccination campaigns until this year. But UNICEF also claims that the former interim government, led by Mohamed Yunus, delayed vaccine orders, opting instead to consider new vendors and renegotiate prices. UNICEF claims the delay caused vaccine shortages, despite its repeated warnings. When I reached out to a senior health official under the interim government, he denied any shortage and said while UNICEF had raised concerns, there was no specific warning about a potential measles outbreak. I travelled to Ashulia, a city 3 hours away from the capital, Dhaka, to meet one of several families we've spoken to who say they face this shortage firsthand. Neela Akhtar and her husband share a one-bedroom apartment with their four-year-old daughter, Muntaha Muskan. At 10 months old, their second child, Maliha, was already due for her first measles jab earlier this year. Neela Akhtar says they were turned away at their local clinic. The doctor told them there were no vaccines left. Maliha was diagnosed with measles a month later and died in April, after weeks in and out of multiple hospitals. Mohammed is in the corner, listening to his wife. He's clutching a piece of orange fabric. "What is that?" I ask him. "It was the last piece of clothing Maliha was wearing when she was put on life support," he says. I look at it, and it's completely torn apart. In tears, he explains the doctor was forced to cut it. Neela Akhtar takes the shirt and says, even with all those tubes and machines, she would still reach for me, trying to crawl into my lap. These tragedies are proof of how quickly progress can unravel, with the most vulnerable most at risk. When I sat down with Bangladesh's health minister, he insisted the number of cases and deaths are declining thanks to an emergency vaccination campaign. Yet still, every day, there are nearly 1,000 new cases, and children are dying. Days after our visit to the measles ward in Mymensingh, we return home, carrying the stories, shock, and grief of those we met. That's when we receive news that lays bare the reality of the outbreak. The four-month-old baby we had met at the hospital, Arafat, had died. He was his parents' only child.
10: Azadeh Mushiri. Now to Albania, where the pink flamingo has become an unlikely symbol of protest. Every night for more than a month, thousands of people have been gathering on the streets of the capital, Tirana. They've stood outside Prime Minister Edi Rama's office calling for him to resign. Many of them carry images of flamingos, a reference to the environmental concerns that triggered the protest movement. But as Guy Delaunay heard, there are deeper underlying reasons for the public anger.
19: As the sun sets in Albania's capital, Tirana, an enormous pink flamingo is passing above my head. This rapidly changing urban environment is not, of course, the protected bird's natural habitat, and in real life, flamingos are considerably smaller than the huge model-winged figure making its way through the crowds. A group of young people are holding rods to guide the bird's flight from below. The atmosphere is festive, with parents leading small children by their hands. Street vendors are doing a roaring trade in caps and flags, displaying the Albanian national symbol, the eagle. But the dominant bird is the flamingo. It would be wrong to paint this as just a jolly summer evening excursion or a piece of street theatre. Behind the spectacle, there's genuine anger, and that's driven people to stage nightly protests outside Prime Minister Edi Rama's office. They've been doing this since the end of May, and the flamingos were the initial trigger. Every year, the birds migrate to Narta Lagoon at the top end of the Albanian Riviera, just where the Ionian Sea meets the Adriatic. The surrounding area is a protected nature reserve, and the flamingos a protected species. On my trip there, I didn't see many people. The sandy beaches are virtually deserted, and there are none of the ugly concrete developments that have sprouted up further down the coast to serve Albania's recent dramatic tourism boom. The birds easily outnumber the human population, pelicans joining the flamingos and other seabirds on the surface of the lagoon. But local campaigners have long been concerned that tourism developments could put this special environment at risk. They're particularly alarmed by the government's granting of special investor status to a number of overseas developers, including Jared Kushner, the son-in-law of US President Donald Trump. He wants to develop a high-end resort close to the lagoon, along with another one on a nearby island. Special investor status would allow him to do that, even if it's in an environmentally protected area. Local people like Baki Gorjai have been protesting against the plan for some time. He takes me down to part of the beach with a row of concrete patches stretching towards the water. That's where they put the fence, he tells me. Public beaches are protected by law and can't be privatized, but they fenced off 7 kilometers to make a private beach. The outrage might have remained localized, but then private security guards patrolling the fence beat up a local protester while Albanian police stood by and watched. Video of the incident spread rapidly on social media, and suddenly frustration that had been building up for years burst out onto the streets of Tirana. Now, Albania's capital is no stranger to mass protests. The opposition Democratic Party has been holding them for years, and they've not always been as peaceful as the recent flamingo demonstrations. Thankfully, the tactic of lobbing petrol bombs at the Prime Minister's office hasn't been used this time round, and the opposition don't seem to be playing any part in the nightly rallies. Indeed, participants hold placards calling for Democratic Party leader Sali Berisha to be jailed for corruption, while demanding the same treatment for Prime Minister Edi Rama. The flamingos and the Trump factor might have grabbed the initial headlines, but it soon becomes apparent that the protesters' discontent comes down to the most basic issue of all. They want a better life in one of Europe's poorest countries, not special treatment for billionaire investors and their equally wealthy clients. "I'm here for my country," a young woman called Helena tells me. "I'm here for our schools, I'm here for our hospitals, I'm here for our infrastructure." And then she adds a plaintive note that reflects the fact that tens of thousands of mostly young Albanians leave the country every year. "I'm mostly here for myself," she says, "because I want to stay in my country and I don't want to leave." The next day, I sit down with Edi Rama in his office. It's decorated with his own artworks and scattered with coloured pens so he can doodle whenever the mood takes him. But the renowned extrovert seems somewhat subdued. He reminds me that his party has won repeated elections with impressive majorities, most recently just last year. He applauds the people on the streets below for exercising their democratic rights, but he adds that power is transferred through the ballot box, not through protests, and he continues to insist that Jared Kushner's projects will bring billions of euros in benefits for Albania and its people. So, are there any points he's willing to take from the protesters? "I'm listening," he tells me. "Sometimes even your worst enemy is saying something you need to think about."
10: Guy Delaunay. 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Now, a story about the real-world consequences of redrawn maps. When the Soviet Union broke up in 1991, I was living in Moscow and saw at first hand the political and personal traumas caused by that huge geopolitical upheaval. Thousands of kilometres away in Central Asia, the neighbouring newly independent states of Uzbekistan and Turkmenistan began to enforce visa controls that didn't exist when they were both part of the USSR. Ibrat Safo's family is among those that became separated for decades by increasingly rigid rules. But a new bazaar that straddles the border between the two countries has recently led to some poignant reunions.
12: "I embrace my cousin Ilhom tightly. We're both now 48 years old. The same height too. We spent our childhood playing together, climbing fruit trees and mud roofs on my grandparents' farm when our families visited each other for weekends or weddings. Back then we could move freely between our homes. But it's the first time we've met since we were 10, because the Soviet Union, the country in which we were both born, collapsed and separated us. my family living in the newly independent Uzbekistan and his in Turkmenistan. Moscow drew up the border between the two Soviet republics back in the 1920s. It didn't make sense then and doesn't make sense now, as ethnic Uzbeks living in this historical region of Khorasm ended up on both sides, as did some ethnic Turkmens. Many historians now claim it was a deliberate divide-and-rule policy by the Soviets to weaken local political powers and keep the area prone to future

0: living along the border. I remember climbing the farm roof on my own one night to try and see where he was. I missed my playmate. My family later moved deeper into Uzbekistan, and we were unable to visit the other side. But recently, an opportunity emerged where we might finally reunite. A new border bazaar has opened, hailed as a new joint venture, though in fact it is two separate markets, one on each side of the border. They opened with great fanfare last November and were praised as the new economic zone for border trade, where Uzbek and Turkmen goods could be bought and sold. I traveled there with my elderly uncle, as he too is keen to see his long-lost nephew. My cousin's mother, my aunt, and my uncle's sister died recently, and none of my relatives in Uzbekistan were able to attend the funeral. She lived in Dashovuz, in Turkmenistan, where the ethnic Uzbek population numbers in the hundreds of thousands. "I went to the border that day," says my uncle Jumamurad. "I told them my sister just died, and I had to go and read the final prayers. The Uzbek border guards let me through, but the Turkmens wouldn't. I came back home crying," he says. In Islam, the body must be buried before the sun sets, and the sun doesn't wait for visa approvals. Now, thanks to the new bazaar, people on both sides can see each other, visa-free, albeit with the usual airport-style checks when you cross the border. We head to the Turkmen Bazaar's restaurant, hoping to see my cousin Ilhom. And there he is with his family and his eldest teenage son, who I learn Ilhom named after me. "I wanted him to be like you," he says. I feel incredibly honored, but very sad too. All these years, I didn't even know. "So what do you think of this new arrangement?" I ask as we stroll along shops selling Turkmen sweets and textiles. "It's great. Now we can see each other." "What if you want to come and visit me in Uzbekistan?" I ask. "Well, getting a visa is not that much of a problem. It only takes 10 days, he says, glancing around. I sense he's worried that someone may be listening, so he's trying to sound as upbeat as possible. Earlier, a man in civilian clothes, whom I assumed was a security officer, had stopped me and ordered me not to take any videos. I now see quite a few of them roaming around. I don't want to put my cousin in any danger by asking too many questions. He didn't tell me, but I found out that everyone on the Turkmen side has to acquire a permit from the local government just to come to the bazaar. They can't even drive themselves here, but instead must take a government-run shuttle bus. Uzbekistan is authoritarian too, albeit slightly less than it used to be. One thing that many Uzbeks credit the current president Shavkat Mirziyoyev with is improving relations with neighbors. It is a first step, says my uncle, as we drive back to his house. I'm just grateful we were able to see them, he sighs. But how long will this last, he goes on. People are dying without seeing each other for years.
1: Ibrat Safo. And finally, the veteran BBC correspondent David Willey died last week at the age of 93, after well over half a century of reporting from around the world. He filed dispatches from Algeria, China and Libya, but most notably and durably from Italy and the Vatican, where his unmistakable voice and mischievous wit could bring the most complex stories alive. Many of you will remember David's reporting. Joanne Cayford remembers what it was like to work behind the scenes as his producer.
2: When you work with a foreign correspondent, you form a peculiar and lasting bond. You share stories, ideas, travel arrangements, food, stress. You can be in each other's pockets for 18 hours a day or more. And when it works, you become friends, long after the demands from the news desk stop coming in. I first met David Willey, not in Rome, but in Astana, Kazakhstan. It was a freezing October evening in 2001, and Pope John Paul II was about to arrive. Setting up the satellite phone on the snowy hotel roof, I wondered if my correspondent, even then in his late 60s, might need a gentler pace than others. I was not prepared for the lively gentleman in ski gear who would tirelessly file copy all night and be up chasing the Popemobile the next morning. David and I followed John Paul II all over the world. Mexico City, Warsaw, Toronto, Bratislava, Valencia, Pompeii. David would usually be on the papal plane, call sign Shepherd 1, and I would travel in advance to get him on air the moment he landed and escaped the papal bubble, often a close-run thing. But I don't think I ever saw David lose

0: Hughes is cool. I lost mine with him only a few times, perhaps. Once in Lourdes, when shortly after he'd had a hip replacement, David tried to hurdle a fence. And once in Mexico City, when he insisted on climbing one of the pyramids there, and I had to run up after him. He was a man of great enthusiasms, with a passion for people and stories, and above all, for Italy. David had been based in Rome since the early 1970s and secured as the BBC Bureau an apartment in the Palazzo Doria Pamphili, within minutes of the Pantheon. You reached the Bureau via a huge creaking double door and a tiny clattering elevator. It had high painted ceilings and a gallery next door with paintings by Caravaggio and Tintoretto. You could, David wrote, look down over the piazza, where exactly 400 years ago, Galileo came to show off his new invention, the telescope. In the final year of John Paul II's papacy, I spent a lot of time working with David in Rome, and we had a routine. I'd arrive from London, bringing as much of his favourite Earl Grey tea as I could carry. I would get up when most of Rome was still asleep and walk to the Pantheon, one of the rare times of the day when it was empty. I'd pick up the newspapers and say good morning to Bernini's elephant, the statue outside the beautiful church Santa Maria Sopra Minerva, and then to David's office, where he would be putting the finishing touches to his morning bulletins. And then, the highlight of the morning, a rich hot chocolate in the Palazzo bar next door. Next, down to the Vatican to do television lives and where David would join the papal press corps. For his expert insight into the Catholic Church and the papacy, he would be swamped by requests for interviews. David could expound in English or Italian on anything, from the constitution of a conclave to where the Pope might get his distinctive red shoes. He seemed to know everyone at the Vatican, from the Swiss Guards to the guides at the Sistine Chapel. David wrote biographies of John Paul II and Pope Francis. When Leo XIV was elected in 2025, David joined an audience to meet him. He said afterwards, "Hadn't it come to something that even the popes were getting younger than him now?" As he got older, David moved out to Trevignano Romano, a beautiful town north of Rome, steeped in Etruscan and Roman history. It sits on the edge of the magical Lake Bracciano, where even in his latest years, he would try to swim whenever he could. "I'm in hospital, my dear," David said in a message just before I was due to visit in May. "I'm coming anyway," I said. "I've got you some more tea." I stopped off in Rome where it felt like no time had passed. But the Bureau is no longer in a palazzo, and the staff at the bar there looked at me curiously when I ordered a hot chocolate in the 30-degree heat. The Pantheon is still there, of course, and I said hello again to Bernini's elephant. But nostalgia can only take you so far. Up in Trevignano, as Lake Bracciano glittered in the sun, I went to meet David and his beloved partner Judy. Now 93, David was tired and very frail, more so than I'd ever seen him before. But I made him a cup of the tea I'd brought from London, as he asked after his many old friends from the BBC. We chatted until he tired, and I left him so that he could rest. When I went to see him the next day, I somehow knew it would be the last time we'd meet. We both knew. But it was impossible to say goodbye, so we didn't. We just said we'd see each other again soon. And I went to sit by the lake, to think how lucky I'd been to have known our Rome correspondent.
1: Joanne Cayford there, paying tribute to the late David Willey. And that's all for this programme. Thank you for listening. I'm James Kamarasamy. The producer was Polly Hope. We'll be back next weekend with more stories of the real lives behind the global headlines. So do join us again then, here on the BBC World Service.
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3: 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And yes, the organizations that made it all possible. Corporate support isn't about shouting louder. 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
4: Growing up, Alan knew his father was not like other parents.
5: I didn't know my father was such a killer, although as a child, he was a really scary guy.
4: During the Holocaust, in the concentration camps, his father, Harry Haft, was forced to fight other prisoners to the death. And although Alan didn't live through the war, he was also a survivor of his own father. After the news, Harry Haft's unspeakable fight.
6: BBC News with Moira Alderson. The US military says it's targeted forces from Iran's Revolutionary Guard that were involved in deadly attacks on an American base in Jordan. Two US servicemen were killed in those attacks. It's not clear what results the US retaliation yielded. Five people who were on a passenger boat that sank off the island of Sulawesi in Indonesia have been rescued after surviving for 4 days at sea. They were spotted by a fisherman clinging onto a floating fishing trap. Police in the United States have arrested the social media influencers Andrew and Tristan Tate in Miami in connection with an investigation in Britain into alleged sexual offences. They face 38 new charges, including rape. Both deny wrongdoing. Russia has carried out a series of strikes on the Ukrainian capital Kyiv, killing one person. The strikes came one night after Ukraine sent drones to destroy e-commerce warehouses in the Moscow and Tambov regions. Officials in Indian-administered Kashmir say at least 11 people have been killed by flash flooding and landslides caused by heavy rains. Several more have been reported missing. Voters in São Tomé-o-Príncipe are electing a new president on Sunday. The incumbent, Carlos Villanova, is standing as an independent after breaking away from the governing party. The British Prime Minister-elect, Andy Burnham, is to scrap plans for a digital national ID for all British adults when he takes up his role on Monday. His office said funds meant for the scheme would be used to help ease the cost of living. And at the World Cup, England have won third place in the tournament after a thrilling 10-goal encounter against France in Miami, eventually beating them 6-4. Kylian Mbappe got two of France's goals, making him the all-time top scorer at the World Cup. That's the latest BBC News.
4: Warning. This episode describes upsetting scenes from the Holocaust, including baby and other killings, domestic abuse, self-harm, and suicidal thoughts. Alan Haft remembers the abundance of food when he was a kid, growing up in 1950s New York City. He used to be overweight, same as his parents.
5: My refrigerator was stocked chock full of food, and we were encouraged to eat steaks for breakfast.
4: It wasn't because the Hafts were wealthy. On the contrary, Alan's dad, Harry, ran a modest fruit and vegetable stand. It was because Alan's dad knew all too well what not having enough food was like.
5: My father survived 5 years in concentration camps. No one survived 5 years.
4: Harry Haft was a Jewish survivor of the Holocaust. There was a series of green numbers tattooed along his large forearm. At the family home, Harry's friends, who also survived the Holocaust, would come by to play cards and chat in their native tongue, Yiddish.
5: They used to come over to my house and they would say, "Your father's a killer."
4: Alan didn't know what happened to his father in the Holocaust or whether these friends were telling the truth, but he believed them.
5: Well, I was terrified of him anyway because at any point he could blow up. You know, my house had plenty of broken windows and, you know, coffee on the ceiling from a coffee cup that he launched when he was angry. He said I was a bad kid and I deserved the beatings I got. I don't know. Are there bad kids?
4: Alan may not have understood what was going on with his father, but he grew up with the horrors of the Holocaust in his New York City home.
5: I'm a second-generation Holocaust survivor. I consider myself a survivor because I had to survive having a parent who was a survivor. For me, it was just, growing up was just pure hell.
4: So Alan distanced himself from his father and the trauma surrounding him. Once, when Alan was in his 20s, Harry tried to share with his son what he had been through.
5: I didn't want to hear anything about his life. He was such a terrible parent that at that time I was just angry and I didn't want him to find a way to have an excuse, you know, for all the abuse.
4: Even though Harry got out of the camps, he never really got out of survival mode. You're listening to Harry Haft's unspeakable fight for heart and soul from the BBC World Service with me, Jake Warren.
5: My father was born in 1925 in a small town in Poland called Belchatow.
4: Harry's own father died when he was 10, leaving all 9 children for his mother to provide for on her own. Harry and his family were part of a very religious Jewish community. They dressed differently, spoke Yiddish instead of Polish, and segregated themselves into a small section of town.
5: And because he was poor, he could not go to the Jewish for-pay schools. So he went to the public schools, where he experienced an extreme amount of anti-Semitism.
4: This was before the war, but anti-Semitism was still rampant in Poland. The Christian kids would attack the Jewish kids. Harry learned early that violence was part of ordinary life, and he was built for it.
5: I mean, he's barrel-chested, dark, black, wavy hair, green eyes that just pop out. He had movie star looks.
4: But in 1939, Harry's youth abruptly ended when Germany invaded Poland.
5: They brought with them new rules for the Jews who were living there. They had to wear, of course, the yellow star. They were restricted from a lot of their social activities and confined to what was a ghetto.
4: Just before Harry's 16th birthday, the Germans posted flyers instructing all Jewish men over the age of 16 to report to the firehouse. Harry's older brother, Arya, complied. But when he didn't return home that evening, Harry was sent to find him. Harry arrived at the firehouse, realizing that his brother and the other men were locked inside.
5: Well, my father creates a commotion, helps his brother escape, but they grab him, put his hand in the door, break his hand, and throw him into the firehouse. And that was how he began his journey through the Holocaust.
4: Along with the other Jewish men, Harry was forcibly taken to a Polish work camp. Harry's first experience of forced labor during the war was working the railroads. But right from the start, his survival instincts were in full swing. He quickly struck up a partnership with a German-allied Polish officer. Harry would steal goods from the train and trade them for food and protection. And on occasion, Harry would even be allowed to join this officer on trips out of the camp. On one particular outing, the officer went to sell his goods near Harry's hometown of Belchatow. Harry convinced the officer to bring him along and make a stop to visit his family. But when they arrived, the town was quiet.
5: Everybody was being evacuated, and they pulled up to his sister's house, and she had just given birth, maybe hours before they got there. And the soldiers came in, and Harry is watching from the car as they take his sister and put the sister in the back of the truck.
4: As Harry's sister screamed for her child, a German soldier emerged from the house carrying the newborn. Suddenly, he flung the child towards the back of the truck, where Harry's sister reached with her arms outstretched. But the baby didn't make it.
5: The baby goes onto the pavement and is quickly shot. My father witnessing that was the day that he lost his belief in the existence of God. From that day forward, there was no such thing.
4: But his horrors were far from over. Days, months, and years all blended together. Then, around 1942, 3 years after Harry had been imprisoned, he was stuffed into a train car along with the other prisoners. They were taken on a multi-day train ride to Auschwitz. Auschwitz does not need much explanation. But Harry wasn't sent towards the infamous showers. Harry was sent to the labor camp section of Auschwitz. Along with another prisoner, he would take the bodies of those killed in the gas chambers and throw them into burn pits.
5: One day, his partner sees his wife in one of the wagons and breaks down, and my father breaks down, you know, with him, gives up, does not want to work anymore, goes to the ground. He's 17, you know, what a horrible life. So he gave up.
4: For the first time since he was captured, Harry surrendered. He did not want to continue.
5: But before he was shot, in walks a German officer who says, I could use that man.
4: And once again, his savior is another officer tasked to oppress and exterminate his people. Once again, Harry is saved by a remarkable intervention, another stroke of luck, another officer who saw something in Harry, likely because he was young, fairly healthy and fit. And as Alan says,
5: he was crafty. He was uneducated, but he was super smart.
4: The German officer's name was Schneider. Like the Polish officer before, Schneider has Harry smuggle goods for him. This time, Harry would steal diamonds from the valuables stripped off Jewish prisoners in exchange for food and protection. And that agreement worked for a while, until Harry's stash was discovered. But before Harry was shot, Schneider intervened again and put him on yet another train, this time to a mining camp. Harry is underground in a makeshift mining shaft, packed with other prisoners. The men load explosives into the rock under the watch of their German and Polish supervisors. Later, Harry, shrouded in layers of soot, emerges squinting into the blinding sunlight, only to be greeted by a familiar face.
5: Schneider shows up again, finds my father, provides him with food, makes him, you know, stronger, and he tells him, you're going to be an entertainer. Well, my father didn't know what entertainer meant.
4: One Sunday morning, Schneider comes to get Harry from the camp. He walks him through the grounds towards the army barracks.
5: He's taken to the officers' quarters, and there's a makeshift ring.
4: Around the ring are Nazi soldiers, laughing and drinking. A few prisoners play instruments for the forming crowd of officers. Schneider turns to Harry and tells him,
5: these are going to be bare-knuckle fights, and they bring him his first opponent. My father's shocked at what he sees. He sees a skeleton coming towards him, a half-dead Jew who volunteered to fight because his only way of surviving was to get the extra bread at the end of the match. Well, the rules for the fight, Schneider tells my father, are it's the last man that's standing. But really, it was for the officers to be entertained by watching a Jew who is not starved kill another Jew with his bare hands. Although my father felt shock and horror, he turned back and he looked at Schneider, and Schneider said to him, well, if you don't do it, then which would you prefer, a bullet or the gas? My father had no choice. At age 17, 18, if he wanted to live, he had to kill the other man.
4: At this point, Harry is not the same teenager who lay down in the crematorium at Auschwitz. The horrors of the camps have hardened him. The abuse, the torture, the starvation. If faith had ever sustained him before, all he had now was a deep-set fury. Harry easily wins the fight, and his opponent is dragged away. Harry has survived, again. And from then on, every Sunday, for at least 6 months, half a year, he fights in these death matches. Based on how long Harry was in the camp, it's estimated that he fought for his life over 70 times. We use a term like survivor as if it's something simple. It's not. The cost of surviving in Harry's case was immense. It came to define his very existence. It became his identity.
5: When he would discuss what he did, much later, he would call it that his selection to be a boxer and have his life saved was a privilege. He didn't seem to have any guilt about what he had to do to stay alive.
4: Harry does survive. In 1945, just as the Nazis, facing defeat, were about to begin liquidating the camps, Harry escapes.
5: The amazing thing about my father's story is that he survived 5 different slave labor and extermination camps in the 6 years that he was there. No one survived 5 years. No one survived 3 months in a concentration camp. By 3 months, you were worked to death or starved.
4: After the war, Harry decided to escape Europe entirely. So he begins again in America. But for Harry, America was not a clean beginning. It was another place where he had to survive. You're listening to Harry Haft's Unspeakable Fight from the BBC World Service with me, Jake Warren. We're looking at Harry Haft's extraordinary life, and I'm speaking to his son, Alan Haft, as he reckons with his father's legacy. In 1940s America, boxing was extremely popular, second only to baseball. Jeffrey Sussman is an author and wrote a book about some of the people forced to box during the Holocaust, including Harry Haft.
7: One of the reasons that boxing was so popular, it was a sport that was open to poor people, and it was a quick way of making a decent amount of money.
4: Harry arrived in America in 1948. He was 22 years old. He was staying in New Jersey with his Uncle Sam. Yes, an actual Uncle Sam, but didn't have a job. Harry didn't have money, he didn't speak English very well, and he couldn't read or write. And even though Harry had escaped Europe, anti-Semitism was still rampant in America. Jewish people were limited to certain careers, schools, and even neighborhoods. So Harry returned to the one thing he knew, boxing.
7: There were actually 3,000 amateur and professional Jewish boxers in the United States from 1905 to 1941. They comprised between a third and 40% of all the boxers at that time.
4: Harry was a raw fighter. He didn't take direction well and wasn't technically proficient. Even though he had trainers, Harry lacked the ability to follow instruction or the instinct for self-preservation. And yet, he won his first 10 fights.
5: My father had the Star of David, the Jewish star, on his trunks to identify that he was a Jewish boxer. How ironic is that? When the Germans took over, he had to wear the yellow Star of David to identify being Jews for the Nazis. And now in the United States, in boxing, he's wearing the Star of David to identify being Jewish.
4: Even after being taken from his family, being subjected to 5 years of horror in the concentration camps, watching people killed in front of him may have crushed any belief in God, but it did not make Harry any less proud of being Jewish. He kept his cultural identity and discarded the religious one. But as he trained for more bouts, it was not the opponents in the ring that were the only problem.
7: At least 50% of all the fights in the first half of the 20th century in some way or another were influenced by organized crime.
4: You see, the sport was heavily influenced by the mob. And 1 year after Harry arrived in America, he was about to face his most famous and toughest competitor yet, Rocky Marciano. If that name sounds familiar, it's because his fighting style and name were the inspiration for the famous Rocky film franchise. Marciano is the only world heavyweight champion to go undefeated throughout his professional career, and Harry Haft was about to go toe to toe with him. According to Harry, he was getting ready in his dressing room when
5: 2 men, well-dressed, came into the dressing room and told him that he had to lay down in the first round. They came in, they showed him the guns. He said they were little guns, but, you know, at the time they looked like cannons, you know, so he had lived, you know, the last 6 years teetering in life or death situations. That's the irony. Think of the irony of what he was asked to do. He was asked to lay down to save his life. In those 75 fights in the camp, he couldn't lay down to save his life. He had to win, you know, he had to win to save his life. Now it was the opposite way. He had to lay down to save his life.
4: In the camps, lying down meant death. In America, he was told it might save his life. So finally, Harry chose to stop fighting. Well, not exactly. He didn't go down in the first round like he was told. He went three rounds before Marciano won. That's Harry's story anyway. Some experts have cast doubt on whether this specific fight was rigged, and whether that's how the mob tended to apply pressure to fighters. And experts agree that Marciano was not a dirty fighter. Alan said his dad admitted that Marciano was a much better fighter anyway. He would have won no matter what. But this is Harry's account. What is for certain is that for whatever reason, this fight, his biggest fight, was his last fight. Harry never boxed again. According to both Alan and author Jeffrey Sussman, Harry Haft is the only known Holocaust survivor to become a professional boxer in the United States. After the Rocky Marciano bout, Harry opened a fruit and veg stand, met an American woman, and started a family. And in 1950, Alan was born. For those who survived the Holocaust and found themselves back in the world, their trauma followed them. At this time, there wasn't an understanding of PTSD, let alone generational trauma. Harry did not talk about what happened to him, but the story came out anyway.
5: He saw a swastika on a book, and he went out into the park to hide.
4: When Harry slept, he had constant nightmares. And when he was awake, the rage pent up from his time in the camps would be directed at his kids, his wife, and of course, Alan.
5: You always ask yourself, am I a bad child?
4: Harry would also threaten to harm himself, sometimes as a way to manipulate people into doing what he wanted.
5: It's not fun to be 5 or 6 or 7 and have to beg your father not to kill themselves, you know, with tears.
4: Alan remembered one particularly terrifying night when he was a kid.
5: One of my memories is my father drinking a whole bottle of whiskey and telling me he was going to go out and kill his business partner. I had to sleep with a bottle under my pillow in case he came back and wanted to hurt me. Maybe I'm 7 or 8 years old, sleeping with a bottle under my pillow to protect myself from my father, who's gone crazy.
4: After he graduated high school, Alan studied psychology as a way to better understand his family life, and then eventually law. In 2003, when Harry was 78 and Alan was 52, Harry was diagnosed with lung cancer. So Alan finally agreed to sit with his father and listen to the story that had shaped both of their lives.
5: There were stories that survivors just couldn't tell. My father wanted to release himself of the guilt of everything that he had to do to survive and how it might have affected him, you know, mentally. Somebody once told me about my father that the Nazis may have not murdered his body, but they killed his soul.
4: Over 2 days, Alan listened to the story his father had carried for more than 50 years, took his belief in God from him, killed his family, and changed his life forever.
5: I got the opportunity to put my arms around him, give him a hug, and say, I forgive you. And I think that was the biggest thing that I experienced, you know, from hearing his entire story. I think at the end of his life, he was genuinely sorry for being the kind of parent that he was, and maybe being the kind of husband that he was.
4: For most of his life, Alan said that his father didn't feel guilty about what he did to survive the Holocaust. According to Alan, this had more to do with the fact that Harry simply couldn't face what he had been forced to do. Alan later asked his father if he had any regrets in his life.
5: And he held up his hands And with tears in his eye, he said that my regrets are the lives that passed through my hands. So he did die with that regret, you know, late in life.
4: Alan is what is known as a second-generation Holocaust survivor. The thing about trauma is it does not stay neatly inside one life. Research into Holocaust survivors and their families has shown that it even changes your DNA.
5: I keep telling the story of my father because I want to tell you that the Holocaust happened. It happened to me. I had to look every day at a man with 144738 written in green ink on his arm that was tattooed when he arrived at Auschwitz.
4: Alan had his own kids, and although he tried his best and certainly learned a lot of how not to be from his own childhood, he wasn't perfect.
5: Even the third generation has had to deal with their share of trauma. And quite frankly, being a child of a Holocaust survivor, I passed a lot of the bad parenting skills, maybe the impatience, not being able to listen. I was fortunate. I married well.
4: But by writing a book about his father's life and speaking about his experience, Alan has been able to come to terms with his father's story and, to a degree, his own story. Writing a book for a father who couldn't read or write had meaning.
5: It was one of the last things that I could do for him, you know, for my sense of forgiveness and for his sense of just unburdening himself. So it was important. He was just a brilliant man that never got an opportunity to have brilliance in the right way.
4: Before Harry died, he was inducted into the National Jewish Sports Hall of Fame. Alan hopes he was able to give back to his father what he was never able to receive as his child.
5: There were flashes of me experiencing his love, and I tried to give him all the love that I could, whether it was successful or not, whether I could break through the Holocaust or not. I'm happy with how I treated him.
4: Are you proud of your father and his legacy?
5: The word is difficult. Proud. I am. I can't use that word. I can't use the word proud. I think my father's life has great meaning, you know, to me, because it enables me to show others what can happen when anti-Semitism and human rights run amok in a society. I have a mandate, you know, inside of me to continue to tell my father's story.
4: Harry survived. Then Alan had to survive Harry. Alan continues to share the story of his father, the unlikely survivor, the brutal boxer, the angry parent. He doesn't shy away from the hard truth of what it means to survive and the generational healing that continues. Harry Haft's Unspeakable Fight was a Message Heard production for the BBC World Service, presented by me, Jake Warren. It was written by Robin Simon and Jake Warren. It was produced by Robin Simon. McAllister Bexon is the story editor. Mark Kendrick is the executive producer. Kirsty McLean is the production manager. 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For the BBC World Service, the commissioner is Simon Pitts.
8: Here's your Radio IQ forecast. Fairly cloudy tonight, with some lingering showers and rumbles of thunder possible. A slight breeze, lows in the mid-60s and lower 70s. We'll be pretty cloudy Sunday, with another chance for some stray showers and storms, including the possibility for some stronger storms. A slight breeze, as highs climb into the upper 70s to near 92 degrees for Lexington, Roanoke, and Danville. A mixture of sun and clouds across the region on Monday. Again, some spotty showers and storms possible.
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10: Coming up on The Arts Hour with me, Nikki Beatty, Oscar-winning director Christopher Nolan and actor Matt Damon talk about the year's most anticipated blockbuster, their film, The Odyssey.
11: If you see 1,000 people in a battle, there are 1,000 people there. There's no CGI, there's no... And just the feeling of that when you walk on the set, it's just... I've just never seen anything like that. It felt like I was making a movie, you know, with, like, David Lean 80 years ago, and it was really cool.
10: U.S. author Priya Barma on her Katharine Hepburn novel, and the Australian filmmaker Adrian Chiarella on his gay coming-of-age horror movie, Leviticus. Also on the show, Indian-born artist Anish Kapoor talks about the moment he knew what he wanted to be. And my conversation with Chilean writer and director Diego Céspedes about his film, The Mysterious Gaze of the Flamingo. All that and more coming up on The Arts Hour.
6: BBC News with Moira Alderson. Bahrain and Kuwait say they've intercepted renewed Iranian air attacks as Iran and the United States continue to trade strikes. Sirens sounded in Bahrain's capital and the authorities urged people to seek shelter. Earlier, the US military said it had targeted members of Iran's Revolutionary Guard involved in attacks that killed two American servicemen in Jordan. Danny Eberhard reports.
12: The US military spoke of punishing those responsible for the Jordan attacks. They've given no real detail of their retaliation, and it's not yet clear what impact it may have had. Video released by CENTCOM showed powerful strikes on an arid valley. The US also says it targeted Iranian military coastal surveillance and air defences. Iranian state media said US airstrikes had hit Keshem Island in the Strait of Hormuz and a town near the border with Iraq. There's now been 8 consecutive nights of clashes with no visible sign of any de-escalation.
6: 5 people who were on a passenger boat that sank off the island of Sulawesi in Indonesia have been rescued after surviving for 4 days at sea. Here's Paddy Maguire.
13: The 5 survivors were spotted by a fisherman clinging onto a floating fishing trap. Reports indicated that a 7-year-old girl was among them. They'd been on board a vessel that sank on Wednesday after its engines failed off the Sulaya Islands, part of South Sulawesi province. A rescue official said they were tired and weak, but had sustained themselves with packets of instant noodles and biscuits. The boat was carrying 78 passengers and crew when it sank. 20 people are still missing. At least one person is known to have died in the accident. The rest were rescued earlier this week.
6: The authorities in Guyana say a ferry carrying 116 passengers has sunk off the Atlantic coast and only 8 people have so far been rescued. The Public Works Minister said the vessel was travelling from the capital, Georgetown, when the accident happened on Saturday night. It's not yet clear why the ferry sank. Officials in Indian-administered Kashmir say at least 11 people have been killed by flash flooding and landslides caused by torrential rainfall. A huge search and relief operation is underway. Tom Bailey reports.
14: The worst of the devastation was reported in the Poonch and Rajouri districts, where the floodwaters triggered landslides and submerged buildings, roads and transport infrastructure. The Chief Minister Omar Abdullah, who has been on a visit to Delhi, is returning early from the capital to oversee rescue and relief efforts, with more downpours forecast for the coming days. Whilst heavy rainfall is expected during the monsoon season, scientists say the increasing frequency of such extreme weather events is consistent with the impacts of climate change and global warming.
6: World News from the BBC. Russian airstrikes on the Ukrainian capital Kyiv have killed one person and wounded at least 14 others. Several districts have been hit and fires have engulfed 2 large warehouses. Voters in Saint-Thomas-et-Principe are electing a new president today ahead of parliamentary elections due in September. This year's vote is taking place amid a constitutional crisis, as David Mumford reports.
15: Since gaining independence from Portugal in 1975, the tiny island state of São Tomé and Príncipe, off the coast of West Africa, has built a reputation for peaceful multi-party elections. But on this occasion, political tension is high. The current president, Carlos Villanova, is running for a second term, but is standing as an independent against four other candidates after breaking away from the governing party. He's instead being backed by the main opposition. São Tomé is seen as a trusted Western ally for security in the Gulf of Guinea, one of the world's biggest maritime piracy hotspots.
6: The Chinese company Jingye Steel has threatened the UK government with legal action unless it receives full compensation for losing ownership of the British steel company. Jingye accused the government of trampling on international investment rules after it announced on Thursday that it was bringing British Steel into full public ownership. Britain took control of the plant in northern England a year ago after Jingye said it would be closed because it was not financially viable. At the World Cup, England have won third place after a thrilling 10-goal match against France in Miami. They eventually emerged 6-4 winners. But for a while, France looked like they might pull off a comeback for the ages. Kylian Mbappe got two of France's goals, making him the all-time top scorer at the World Cup, with 22, one ahead of Argentina's Lionel Messi. Messi plays again in the final on Sunday against Spain. BBC News.
10: Hello and welcome to the Arts Hour from the BBC World Service. I'm Nikki Beatty, bringing you a star-studded lineup of global guests and some cultural companionship with the best arts and culture conversation from across the BBC and beyond. Coming up on today's show, Oscar-winning director Christopher Nolan and actor Matt Damon talk about one of the year's most anticipated blockbusters, their movie, The Odyssey. Australian filmmaker Adrian Chiarella on his gay coming-of-age horror film Leviticus, Indian-born artist Anish Kapoor on the moment he knew what he wanted to be, and US author Priya Palmer talks about her novel about the life of Katharine Hepburn. That's not all, though. Later in the show, I'll be talking to the Chilean screenwriter and director Diego Céspedes about his film, The Mysterious Gaze of the Flamingo. And joining me as this week's cultural critic, we welcome back with open arms, Leila Lateef. Leila, what have you seen, read, heard, or otherwise consumed culturally that you'd like to tell us about?
16: I'd like to mention Rosebush Pruning, which is a very strange, divisive film from Karim Menouz. It's a remake of an Italian film called Fists in the Pocket, which came out in 1965, and it's essentially about a very shallow, terrible, extremely wealthy family living outside of Madrid. It's very silly and very, very dark and frequently disgusting and beautifully acted from my point of view.
10: I'm very excited to see this film because on paper, it looks like just the kind of thing that's original and fresh, even though it's a remake.
16: Yeah.
10: Will I be grossed out then?
16: I think you will be grossed out. I don't shock easy. And there is a scene involving toothpaste that even had me kind of cowering behind my notebook.
10: Oh, yeah, everybody's going to rush out and see it just to know what you're talking about now, Leila. Thank you so much. First then, The Odyssey is perhaps the world's best-known epic poem and one of the foundational stories of Greek myth. Written by the poet Homer, it's the tale of Odysseus and his long, perilous journey home following the Trojan War. It spawned many interpretations across the centuries, across cultures, and across mediums. This year, we have Oscar-winning director Christopher Nolan's hugely anticipated film version, starring Hollywood actors Matt Damon as the titular hero and Anne Hathaway as Penelope, his wife, who waits for him at home.
17: Tell me what you remember.
18: A wife? A son.
17: And then what?
18: We won the war. Help me go home.
10: The Odyssey is the first major studio movie to be shot entirely on IMAX cameras in 70mm. The music is not orchestral, in keeping with the time the story's set, and it's evidently breathtaking to look at. When Christopher Nolan spoke to the BBC Samira Ahmed, she asked him when he first encountered the Odyssey.
19: I don't really remember the first time I encountered the story. Certainly when I was about 5 or 6, there was a school play put on by the older kids. And I remember their version of the Trojan horse, Ulysses, as he was called in those days, being strapped to the mast, the siren sequence. I think like a lot of people, you just sort of encounter Homer, you encounter the elements of the Odyssey in a lot of different ways. And I actually don't remember the first time I actually sat down and kind of wrestled with the text of it, you know, probably in school. But it was sort of surprising to me in adapting it to realize how much of the work I've done in other movies draws from Homer and the Odyssey.
20: Well, give me some of those ideas, because it feels like the character of Odysseus is a familiar, he's a traveler through space and time in a way, isn't he?
19: He's the ultimate traveler through space and time. And certainly when we were making Interstellar, you know, my brother and I talked a lot about the Odyssey. But with the Odyssey and adapting it, you're pushed into interpreting the end. The last two books are sort of famously not necessarily attributed to Homer. They're not necessarily written at the same time. So the conclusion is somewhat indeterminate in the poem. So as a screenwriter, you know, I was certainly forced to interpret and put my own spin on things.
20: Well, what's really fascinating about this film, especially as a man who's made films famous for their use of dynamic special effects, is how it feels everything feels grounded in reality. And your film opens with the line, "A time of apparent magic." So that seems key. Tell us about your vision for how we realise the Odyssey on screen.
19: What I wanted to do was create a tonally consistent world, a world that you could believe in. My mantra to all of the people working on the film was give the audience a reason to believe. You know, people want to come with you on this journey. We want to see Odysseus' journey. We want to go into the cave with the Cyclops and so forth. I like to make films in a grounded way. I like to shoot on real locations. I like to try and stage things as far as possible for real and then use visual effects to push the boundaries of the possible. And that puts a big burden on our visual effects and special effects team, because you're really saying, okay, let's make everything tonally consistent. And that tone is one of reality. That tone is one where we're taking Matt Damon and we're going out to sea on a real boat and we're pitching through the waves and in stormy conditions and everything. So by the time you get to the more fantastical elements, you're challenging your team to come up with ways that photographically, technically, all the rest, and emotionally feel of the same tone. The challenge there is clear. But if you can do that, and my team, I mean, they did extraordinary things, very, very left-field solutions to things. They used every trick in the book, some old, some new. There's computer graphics, but there's also puppetry, there's animatronics, there's compositing, you know, all of the different tools at our disposal. But the thing that was behind it all, was driving it all, with whatever sequence we were working on, was how much can we photograph on set, on location, so that when we go back and the artists start working with that material, they have as much as possible to work with.
10: Christopher Nolan talking about his latest blockbuster, The Odyssey. It's one of his biggest films in terms of budget, around $250 million US. And when the BBC's Sarah Cox spoke to Hollywood star Matt Damon, who plays Odysseus, she asked him if The Odyssey was his biggest film to date.
11: Oh, by far. By far, the scale of it, because Chris does everything in camera. So if you see 1,000 people in a battle, there are 1,000 people there. There's no CGI, and just the feeling of that when you walk on the set, I've just never seen anything like that. It felt like I was making a movie, you know, with David Lean 80 years ago, and it was really cool.
21: You film all over the place, obviously, on location. Is it just sort of hotel, car, set, car, hotel, repeat?
11: This one, yeah. One was because these locations were so just far flung. It's amazing that where we went to shoot this. But your day would normally start with, like, you know, in some locations, like a big hike.
21: Really?
11: Yeah.
21: What, you'd have to take all the kit and caboodle?
11: Oh, yeah, yeah.
21: Oh,
11: and in fact, the first day, I'm so used to, you know, there's a wardrobe person who carries your costume. And the first day we were in Greece, we were shooting up in a cave and we had this, it was probably about 20, 25 minute hike. And I got to the top and then I saw the guy handling my wardrobe, Corey, coming up the hill and carrying like my armor. And I felt like a jerk. And,
21: were you like, Corey, give it to me, give it to Sorry.
11: No, and then all the guys who, you know, because I'm trying to get up the mountain first and I want to be on set first. And then all the guys who play my crew came up and they're all wearing their armor so that the wardrobe people don't have to carry it. I felt like such, I mean, I felt awful. I apologized profusely to Corey. I was like, that will never happen again. So we would get kitted up and just go.
21: Gosh, it's really true what you say about Mr. Nolan, isn't it? He likes it to be real.
11: Oh, it's
21: and
11: full
21: proper.
11: On. Yeah, but, yeah. You know, the thing about Chris is it feels more like an expedition than a movie because everybody's in it together. You're out there. There's no special treatment for anybody. And there's something beautiful about that. Like, if you're cold and wet, you just, I mean, he's 5 feet away from me at all times. I turn and look, and he is just as cold, just as wet. We're all in the same boat, so to speak. But,
21: talking of boats, what's it called? Falls Lake Water Tank on the Universal lot where you did a lot of the boat stuff. Was that heated?
11: It was by the time we got there, that's the very last stuff we shot. We shot for a few days there. It was summer in the valley, so it was very hot. We shot at night, but it was still warm, so the water was nice. Though, you know, in true Chris fashion, there were two like 737 jet engines blowing. he somehow managed to make that uncomfortable too.
10: Matt Damon talking about The Odyssey. Layla Latif is this week's cultural critic. I saw Layla when you'd come out of a preview at the IMAX cinema in London that you gave the film 5 stars immediately.
16: Oh, yeah.
10: So tell us about it.
16: What I loved about it is that it is both exactly what you think Christopher Nolan's Odyssey is going to be, but it still has the ability to surprise you. There is a reframing of the entire conceit of the Odyssey that happens in its penultimate scene. And that can kind of only happen because Christopher Nolan is such a master of like non-linear structures. So he can come back and recontextualize something that you've seen before. And as a Greek myth nerd, I was absolutely delighted.
10: So he famously plays with timelines and time. Has he done that in this film then?
16: Yeah.
10: But you're not going to tell us how he's done it, obviously, no.
16: I'm not going to tell you how, but it's extremely easy to follow. But okay. A lot of it is through Odysseus recalling things or memories coming back to him and him having to explain what's happened to him. So it all makes sense. It's not convoluted.
10: We heard Matt Damon there talking about the fact that Christopher Nolan doesn't like to use CGI, AI. Could you feel that in the frames? And you saw it on IMAX 70mm.
16: Yeah.
10: Do we all need to see it on IMAX if we can?
16: I think it's always good to see the film the way the director intended you to see it. But not just, I would say, for the visuals of IMAX, but for the sound of it.
10: Yes.
16: There is this incredible soundtrack during some of the battle scenes that just makes you feel like you're going to have like a panic attack or something and like it gets your heart racing and your chair shaking.
10: Do you come away just hearing clang, clang, clang, clash because of the fighting?
16: Not really. It's more a feeling of like the pulse and the adrenaline of it than the actual, you know, swords hitting armor.
10: So did the music that wasn't orchestral really work?
16: I think so,
10: okay.
16: Yes.
10: I know that Christopher Nolan's designed the casing to go around the IMAX cameras because they're very noisy. I spoke to him about that when he was making Oppenheimer. But evidently, he's developed this method of having mirrors so that the actors can have their sight lines. Do you feel in every frame that you're watching something as the human eye would see it? Because that's the point of that large format, isn't it?
16: Yeah, I think so. And it just sort of the way that it adjusts to depth is very much the way that kind of the human eye shifts its focus. So it captures something that, you know, just digital and I think green screen certainly can't.
10: Tell us about the performances. Matt Damon, first of all.
16: Matt Damon, I do think this was a cliche, the role he was born to play. I mean, he's just so convincingly wise and strong and traumatized by it all. And yeah.
10: Do you think he will get his Oscar finally? I mean, he's had an Oscar as a screenwriter, obviously, but he's never won Best Actor or Best Supporting Actor.
16: Yeah, I could certainly see it. I mean, a little bit like Cillian Murphy, there's a feeling that like someone endured and they are really playing a huge, you know, a large span of time. This is 20 years what we're seeing of Odysseus. And so he ages into the role and you see the way that everything has affected him.
10: And I know that you have singled out the brilliant actor Himesh Patel. Tell us a little bit about his story and where he appears in the film.
16: Yeah, so Himesh Patel is phenomenal. I was so pleased that his role was actually such a big one, arguably the second biggest role in the film.
0: Amazing.
16: And what's wonderful about him is he is basically Odysseus' right-hand man, so he is along with, you know, the journey with him pretty much every step of the way. He endures everything that Odysseus does, and he's sort of the representation of what would be like the logical thing to do or the sensible thing to do, whilst Odysseus is taking risks in a way that doesn't really make sense to anyone but him.
0: And the women in the film, I mean, they are at home, but they are not just sitting there twiddling their thumbs or polishing their jewellery. They are politicians, I believe.
16: Yeah, I mean, Penelope is furious at how much she has been underestimated, that she's essentially been running this kingdom, but there's still this talk that it, you know, needs a leader. But yeah, Lupita Nyong'o, for me, really stood out. She played

0: actually be like to be entrapped in that horse? And what is it to kind of sneak in and win a war in such a really cowardly way in many ways and in a brutal way?
1: I didn't think of that.
0: And all these soldiers that have been outside for 10 years, what does it mean for, how are they going to react the second that they get the opportunity with all the fury and frustration that has been, you know, building up inside of them? It really is a completely different way to look at the Trojan horse.
1: Leila, thank you so much. You're with The Arts Hour and I'm Nikki Beatty. The Australian film Leviticus mixes genres. It's a coming-of-age gay love story following two young men in a conservative small town and then moves into supernatural horror as their desire morphs into an invisible force that torments, a metaphor that becomes literal as they experience homophobia from the strongly Christian local community.
2: Indecency. Lust. Desire. It has to go now. Look at the light. You see anything that looks like me? Don't go near it.
1: The film is the debut feature from writer-director Adrian Chiarella, who was born in Sydney to an Italian father and Chinese mother. He spoke to Jason DiRosso on ABC Radio National's The Screen Show.
3: What I was drawn to around this idea was that horror movies are always about fear. It doesn't matter what kind of horror movie it is. And I wanted homophobia to kind of be the fear that we explored in this film. And so I guess that's what it represents. But I wanted to go for something that was a little more about the nuance of homophobia, no matter what generation you're from, because I think it can still kind of, you know, literally haunt you if you've been through these sorts of experiences. And even if it's just small microaggressions you maybe experience as a teenager, even if it's not so overt in the ways that someone of my generation might have experienced when I was growing up. But, you know, for younger characters, I think it's still a very present sort of threat.
4: And I know you've spoken about coming from a mixed ethnic background and learning about difference in perspectives just from that family background you have. Could you explore a little bit that subjectivity and perspective in this film and how perhaps it's informed by your background?
3: Well, you know, what's funny is I think there's different types of stories that resonate across different cultures. And I think if I was to make a comedy, like I knew when I was growing up, if I told a joke to someone, say on the Chinese part of my family, they might laugh, but then I have a whole bunch of relatives from different parts of Europe and they might not find that joke very funny. But if I came home and told a story about something scary that I'd seen, like maybe someone hurt themselves in the schoolyard or maybe I had a sense that someone was following me on the way home, then if I told that story, I'd always have the listener in the palm of my hand. It didn't matter where they were from. And I think I knew when I started making films that films with a sense of fear, horror movies, this kind of genre, they translate and they go anywhere. So yeah. It always made sense to me.
4: Horror's having a moment internationally, but also, especially with the Philippou brothers coming out of Adelaide with their two features, do you feel in some ways that there is an energy in the air, I guess, around Australian horror? I know that you also had this film premiere at Sundance, like the Philippou brothers had their first film especially premiere at Sundance.
3: Yeah, it's become a tradition at Sundance. I think it would be an odd Sundance now to not have an Australian horror movie screen in their midnight section. They had Together last year. They had The Mugai the year before that. Talk to Me. But, you know, for me, that tradition in Australian horror, it goes all the way back, right? It goes back to sort of Wake and Fright and even, you know, even those films that aren't traditional horror movies like Picnic at Hanging Rock that still have that gothic terror feel of terror in them, I think there's something really organic about picking up a camera and shooting the Australian landscape and telling a story in that naturally lends itself to this genre. So we didn't really want to shy away from that tradition. If anything, we kind of leaned into it and gave it this different spin that I don't think many people have done before, which is to tell a queer love story against that backdrop.
4: Now, you've been picked up by Neon, who along with A24 are two of the most exciting distributors around at the moment.
3: Yeah.
4: What was that experience like?
3: I knew that Neon understood this film. We had a really great meeting where a whole bunch of them came into a room with us at Park City for the Sundance Film Festival, and they pitched their vision for how they were going to put this film out to the world. They talked about how many theatres they were going to put it in, which theatres in particular, because it would be easy in the US to just send this film to the sort of coastal cities, but they really wanted, they knew that I'd made a film that they felt could really speak to a lot of people all across America, especially young people.
4: Is a queer film hard to market in America? Because once upon a time it was, right?
3: Yeah, I think it still is. I think there's still a little bit of a sense of unease around

0: It, but what really impressed me with Neon is that they went, we're going to open this film, you know, still limited, but a wide version of limited. It's still 1,000 screens in the US, which is a lot. Yeah. But not only that, they said, we want to open this in the middle of the US summer when all the big blockbusters are, when Disclosure Day and Toy Story and all those films are playing. They said, we just believe a film like this can survive all of that because we think people will be hungry for different types of stories.
1: Adrian Chiarella talking about Leviticus. Our cultural critic today is Leila Latif. Leila, you've seen Leviticus. I'm very excited to see this film. What are your thoughts on it?
2: I really loved it. I think the central metaphor for it worked really elegantly. And at its core, it's still such a love story. I mean, it is, the horror is very present. It's not subtle at all. And it's really gnarly at times. But like, it still keeps coming back to like, there is a love here and then kind of something worth fighting for within the film. Yeah, wonderful work.
1: In what ways then do you think that horror is more universal than comedy, if in fact you agree with him?
2: I know, I do definitely agree with him. And I ended up watching a strange video the other day that was showing about the things that babies were inherently afraid of.
1: So what, like, what?
2: So they're inherently afraid of loud noises and heights and things sneaking up on them, but they're not afraid of snakes or insects and things like that. Like, we learn to be afraid of certain things, but there are certain survival instincts that just come the second that you're born.
1: Heights, yeah, that makes sense, doesn't it? So in that sense, horror is universal?
2: Yeah, definitely.
1: But is it also universal when it's being used as a metaphor for other things?
2: I think so, particularly in this film, which is sort of looking at the fear of, like, the uncanniness and just a feeling of having to be hyper-vigilant because you know that there is a threat that is imminent and having to live with that. I think that is a very universal feeling.
1: And do you believe that Australian horror films are having a moment? And if so, what's that about?
2: Yeah, they are definitely having a moment. There is some great stuff coming out from the Philippou brothers, who just followed up, talked to me with a wonderful film with Ali Hawkins called Bring Her Back. And like, certainly Dangerous Animals last year at Cannes was brilliant as well. Pretty gruesome, but great. And I wonder whether it's down to kind of just having more support for the arts, because we've always had so much film talent coming out of Australia, not just with the directors, but also like so many movie stars, so many big actors come out of Australia. I mean, it's the joke that Neighbours seems to be like the launching pad for so many huge stars.
1: Neighbours, that lovely little soap. That brought us Kylie, come on.
2: It brought us Margot Robbie.
1: Yes, it did.
2: Loads of people.
1: Guy Pearce. Thank you, Australia. Thank you, the Antipodes. Thank you so much, Leila. And that's it for part one of the show, but don't go away. Still to come, artist Anish Kapoor and my conversation with the Chilean director, Diego Céspedes. The Art Cell is back after this.

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1: I'm Marnie Chesterton. 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
3: Still to come on The Arts Hour with me, Nikki Bedi, Indian-born artist Anish Kapoor explores the idea of home and why it influences his art. American author Priya Parma on her Katharine Hepburn novel, and my conversation with Chilean writer and director Diego Céspedes about his film The Mysterious Gaze of the Flamingo. All that and more still to come on The Arts Hour.
4: BBC News with Alan Smith. Bahrain and Kuwait say they've intercepted Iranian air attacks. Sirens rang out in Bahrain's capital, Manama, as the authorities urged people to seek shelter. Earlier, Iran said it had attacked two US bases in Kuwait in response to an eighth night of US strikes. The authorities in Guyana say a ferry that was carrying 116 passengers has sunk off the Atlantic coast. A government minister said eight people have so far been rescued. Five people who were on a passenger boat that sank off the island of Sulawesi in Indonesia have been rescued after surviving for 4 days at sea. They were spotted by a fisherman clinging onto a floating fishing trap. Russia has carried out a series of strikes on the Ukrainian capital Kyiv, killing one person. The strikes came one night after Ukraine sent drones to destroy e-commerce warehouses in the Moscow and Tambov regions. Officials in Indian-administered Kashmir say at least 11 people have been killed by flash flooding and landslides caused by heavy rains. Several more people have been reported missing. Police in the United States have arrested the social media influencers Andrew and Tristan Tate in Miami in connection with an investigation into Britain into alleged sexual offences. They face 38 new charges, including rape. Both deny wrongdoing. The Chinese company Jingyi Steel has threatened the British government with legal action unless it receives full compensation for losing ownership of the British steel company. Jingyi accused the government of trampling on international investment rules after it announced that it was bringing British Steel into full public ownership. And at the World Cup, England have won third place after a thrilling 10-goal encounter against France in Miami, beating Les Bleus 6-4. Kylian Mbappe got two of France's goals, making him all-time top scorer at the World Cup with 22 goals. And that's the world news from the BBC in London.
3: Welcome back to The Arts Hour from the BBC World Service with me, Nikki Bedi. And if you've only just joined us, here's what you missed in the first half of the show. Oscar-winning director Christopher Nolan on The Odyssey and the movie star playing the hero, Matt Damon. And we heard from the Australian horror director, Adrian Chiarella, about his film Leviticus. Coming up, my conversation with Chilean filmmaker Diego Céspedes about his film The Mysterious Gaze of the Flamingo. US author Priya Parma on her novel about the movie star Katharine Hepburn. But first, the artist Anish Kapoor's huge sculptural works are often immersive and abstract, yet deal with very real issues. A recurrent theme is a fascination with home and our place in the world, perhaps because the story of his work is also the story of his life, one of movement and transience. Born in Mumbai, India, to an Iraqi Jewish mother and Punjabi father, he was sent to Israel as a teenager, an unhappy time in his life, which led to him travelling to Britain, where he studied and has worked ever since. He told the BBC's John Wilson about that journey, which would lead him to become the artist he is today.
5: I hitchhiked with a friend. We could only afford to get to Istanbul, so we flew to Istanbul and we hitchhiked from Istanbul to London. I wanted to come to London. I wanted to go to art school. By then, I knew I was going to be an artist. I was probably 17 and a half, maybe 18 years old. I was absolutely clear. This is what I'm going to do. I tried to go to art school in Israel. They wouldn't have me, which is great.
6: But sorry, in the midst of this profound unhappiness, that's when you decided being an artist was your calling.
5: And that I wasn't going to listen to my parents, to my father in particular, who wanted me to be an engineer. I understand why. He wanted me to be able to earn a living. What are you going to do as an artist? You'll never make a living. Okay, well, I'll take the risk for now. What to do?
6: So this unhappiness, was it homesickness? Was it missing India? I mean, no. Was it missing your mother, possibly?
5: Possibly. I don't know. I think it was my own psychic instability. I think I felt that was vital for me. Awful, difficult experience, but one I wouldn't give up.
6: But was this instability, was it only apparent when you were in Israel? Had you been a happy child? What was the upbringing in India like?
5: I was a reasonably happy child, you know. I had my troubles, of course, with my papa. But one of the amazing things that happened in Israel was that I had an aunt who lived there already in Tel Aviv. And she was a kind of strange visionary. She had these sort of the sense of things. And she said to my mother, Hilda, you must go back to India and you must collect some earth from a place that matters to Anish and bring it here and put it under his bed. I could almost cry, to be honest. It's so... And she did it. She went to India, brought some earth and put it under my bed. I was living on the kibbutz at the time. Ever since then, earth has been one of the magic materials for me. I've come back to it again and again and again. And it's rather, overwhelming at one level. Anyway.
6: I can see that this memory is still so strong for you.
5: It is.
6: Do you know where she took the earth from? Was it a particular place?
5: I think it was Dehradun in the garden.
6: And what did you do with that earth in Israel? Did you sort of keep
5: it? I put it under the bed, and then, you know what? I have no idea what happened to it.
6: Was it a source of solace? Did it give you some strength?
5: Yes. Yes, it did.
6: So it worked?
5: It worked.
6: And that soil took you back, I guess, in a primal way, to childhood, to upbringing. Just to give me a sense of that childhood, you say you were reasonably happy.
5: Yes.
6: But at the time, no obvious artistic ambitions apart from just being generally creative.
5: Well, I was always making something. And my mother would forever be making a painting, or rather copying Matisse or whoever it was. She had this strange thing. She would never finish them. And I would. And I would take them somewhere else. In India, we were always the Jewish boys at school. Even though we were Jewish, you know, it wasn't the big, big feature in our... But we were the Jewish boys. So we were slightly outside. We spoke English at home. Most of my friends spoke either a regional language, of which there are so many in India, or Hindi at home.
6: Many people were introduced to your work in around 1990 when you represented Britain at the Venice Biennale. And then the following year, I think it was, you won the Turner Prize. You talk about the soil, which links you to India. But the other constant over the last 35 years or so since then has been your use of raw powdered pigment, and a material which is so associated with India, of course. Is that where it started? And is that a direct reference, you think?
5: Yes, I think that's absolutely right. You know, that earth that was under my bed was red, and I keep returning to it. And I've often pondered why. Red, of course, it's a colour of vibrance. But, of course, it's the colour of the inside of our bodies. It has this double association. Ritualistic, if you like, internal. Red makes a kind of darkness.
6: There's a particular kind of crimson.
5: It was there
6: red.
5: Right from the start. The very, very early pigment pieces were all red and white.
6: When you were first shown at the Venice Biennale in 1990, I think you were still an Indian citizen.
5: I was.
6: And billed at the time as a British Indian artist. Now that you are a knight, you are Sir Anish, and your work is represented on British passports. What is your relationship to India now?
5: Oh, gosh, it's very important to me. I've lived in Britain for 50 years, but I return to India all the time. Whenever I'm there, I'm with my eyes wide open like that. It's full of magic for me. I can't think of another word. perhaps being away from it is an important step in maintaining magic. But I do have a very strange relationship to the idea of home. I don't know where my home is. I'm homeless. I've always felt that.
3: Anish Kapoor, our cultural critic on today's Arts Hour, is Leila Latif. Leila, we've both seen his latest London show. Could you even begin to describe some of his work for people who haven't encountered it?
7: Oh, I mean, it is just such an experience. You don't just kind of sit and watch it. You feel like you're interacting with it. You spiral around it. It's so different from every angle. And, you know, just his use of pigment and stuff. It's like he's opening your eyes up literally to colours that you didn't know existed.
3: Well, you know about Vanta Black, obviously. Mm-hmm. So that was the darkest shade of black in the world, because it absorbed like 99.9% practically of light. And he even painted his Cloudgate sculpture in Chicago, that famous shiny, chromy piece of incredible art, Vanta Black. But I think that's back to mercurial kind of silver, isn't it now?
7: I believe so. But yeah, I mean, there's even kind of been fashion items that have been done in it.
3: Yes.
7: But it's just incredible, because it becomes a void.
3: Yeah.
7: Like your mind can't process it as anything aside from a void somehow.
3: A lot of people around the world will actually have seen Anish Kapoor's work without perhaps realising it's his, because during the 2012 London Olympics, we saw what is known as the ArcelorMittal orbit, so that sort of tower that you could come down as a slide, couldn't you?
7: And it was just so fun, because it was interactive and it was kind of huge and inspiring. These are objects that are designed to be moved around.
3: Let me ask you, Leila, how you define home.
7: Oh, such a hard question, because as a Sudanese person, I haven't been able to go home for so many years now. So kind of home for me exists in like memories, and kind of I'll get flashes of it, of something that reminds me of my grandmother's house, or, you know, of like the garden or the way that the Nile moves. And that's always like my little connection to home.
3: So Sudan is definitely home.
7: Yes. Oh, undoubtedly. But I feel like Africa's home in a weird way. I always feel like once you put your feet on African soil, there's something that connects.
3: Oh, thank you, Leila. You're listening to The Arts Hour from the BBC World Service with me, Nikki Beatty. The Chilean writer-director Diego Céspedes first gained international attention with his award-winning short films before making his feature debut, The Mysterious Gaze of the Flamingo. It won the top prize in the Un Certain Regard section at last year's Cannes Film Festival. Set in a desert mining town in northern Chile in 1982, when the world was just beginning to experience the spread and fear of AIDS. The story takes place in a ramshackle kind of bordello, which is run by a small LGBTQ+ community. By day, they serve food to the miners. By night, they perform drag cabaret. Flamingo, a transvestite, is raising her child there, 11-year-old Lydia, who was abandoned on their doorstep as a baby. Flamingo is also in love with a miner called Giovanni, and they both have the disease that local people are calling the plague. When I spoke to Diego Céspedes, I asked him what had inspired the film.
8: I always have this question, and it has been so much time since I started the writing process, but I think that the main thing was when I saw my little sister painting the nails of my older brother, and they were like telling gossips. And this intimate moment, I think that this was the beginning of the film, because they were like Lydia and Flamingo, which are the main characters.
3: So Lydia sees the world with curiosity, no sort of prejudice. What did telling the story through a child's eyes allow you to do?
8: A lot. I think that we are living such a dark world where the hate speeches are increasing every day, and they are telling to the children what to think. And actually, the children just has such a pure heart. They just feel the emotions, and they don't see what the person has between their legs. That's not important for our children. They just feel the tenderness. The children are just pure heart. So when we see this story, the girl, she just see a person that is loving her.
3: And you use myth, folklore, some magic realism in the film. Tell us a little bit about why you took that approach.
8: Well, I think that Latin America, we all try to give a sense to what we don't understand. So that's when the magic realism come, because as human beings, we are trying to understand the world.
3: So the superstition that runs through the film is that the miners in the town, they cover their eyes and then they make the sign of the cross whenever the women from the club walk past them, because they believe that they might get this plague, they might get AIDS.
8: Yes, totally. This abandoned town believes that it's transmitted with the eyes because they don't want to assume that is because men are having sex between each other. So they prefer to create a crazy myth. They believe on it. And there are some people that actually know the truth and some people that really don't want to see the truth.
3: So what is it about chosen families, families that exist outside traditional definitions, and particularly queer families, that inspires your storytelling?
8: I think that this is the core of the film, because the queer community always had it in difficult times, always had it in violent moments in our history. So they survived. This is people who was rejected from different places, and they went in the middle of the desert. They create their own canteen, and they show their families. And actually, Lydia, she really believes on it. And it's because all of us, all of the human being needs tenderness, and they just did it.
3: So do you have a chosen family as well as a bloodline family?
8: I have both, yes.
3: And who makes up your chosen family?
8: Well, Mama Boa, who is played by Paula Dinamarca, she always plays in my films. She's very close to me and she teaches me so much. She's so funny. She's such a wise person that I always hear.
3: Well, that's really lovely that you've got a found family and a chosen family that become your film family as well. That's lovely. The Atacama Desert and that whole landscape feels like it's a character in the film. What does that Chilean desert represent for you?
8: Well, for me and the Chileans in general, our economy comes from mining. So it defines in some way the culture. It's such an appreciated place, but no one lives there. So that makes that we hear a lot of myths about it. And also it was used to hide a lot of secrets during our history. For example, during the dictatorship, they kill a lot of people and they hide a lot of bodies there.
3: Oh,
8: so it was it's a very unique place. And the most important part, it's kind of a place where the rich Chileans hide their secrets. So it's such a good place to analyze.
3: Wow, that's added a whole layer to it for me.
8: Yes.
3: Where did you actually film? Were you in the Atacama Desert?
8: Yeah, I shot the film in the Atacama Desert, one part of it. And other part was we did a farm close to the capital and we built the cantina inside.
3: So when you were in the desert, was that quite grueling? Was that a very hard shoot?
8: Not at all. To be honest, I really enjoy the sun, because we first shot the cantina moments, the inside moment, and it was winter in Chile. Chile is very, very cold. So we went to the desert. It was hot and it was summer. And so I really, really enjoy it.
3: So Chile has produced, along with you, internationally acclaimed filmmakers like Pablo Larraín, Maite Alberdi, Sebastián Lelio. Will you tell us a little bit about what's happening in Chilean cinema at the moment?
8: I think that we are living a change, I hope. Like, I hope that new voices come to tell new stories. So I think that that's happening. I see more voices, very different to where we had before. So I'm really expecting to see my people telling new stories.
3: And what stories do you think are still waiting to be told from Chile?
8: I think that the story of Chile, and in particularly in Latin America, has been told by the highest class to the lower class, to the working class. And I think that we need to hear stories made by the working class, and that will give such a bigger texture to our cinema.
3: You won the Un Certain Regard at Cannes last year. That must be a dream start for a debut feature filmmaker. Mm. And I'm wondering what's changed for you since that win, Diego.
8: A lot. And actually, it was such an intense year because I never stopped promoting the film. I never stopped. And the film did great in Chile also. It was like the most watched film.
3: That's fantastic.
8: It felt like they really embraced the film. This film was very surprising for them because you empathize with the characters. So, and you see, really see Chilean characters, like very Latino characters, but also a very global feeling. Like, I think that the people feel, because they tell us everyday messages, like they feel a reality there. And it was very unexpected because we don't watch too many Chilean films in Chile.
3: Right.
8: So it was a very cool success, and I'm really happy for it.
3: Diego Cispedes, and The Mysterious Gaze of the Flamingo is available to stream on the MUBI platform. You're listening to The Arts Air from the BBC World Service, to a novel now that I've just started to read and am loving. It's called The Original and is written by the American writer Priya Palmer. Katharine Hepburn is one of the most iconic Hollywood actors of the 20th century, and she had a long career and life. This book, which blends meticulous research with imagination, looks at how she became the force of nature on screen that we recognize. It focuses on her early life. After the devastating loss of her beloved brother to suicide, young Katharine decides that she will be famous and will never let anyone hurt her again. She arrives in 1930s Hollywood, having left her marriage and life on the East Coast, determined to live life on her terms. And that would include not conforming to the studio system rules. Priya Palmer spoke to the BBC's Kate Mollison about how surprising Katharine Hepburn's life story was.
9: She was not at all the person I was expecting when I began researching. I didn't know the incredibly traumatic life that she'd come from when she got to Hollywood. I had always thought she would have had a very easy rise to fame, that she'd just been someone who knew what she was doing and got it right. And it turns out I've had that very much wrong.
10: You've written this fictionalized version of Katharine Hepburn's early life. Why was it interesting to you to focus on these formative years?
9: It's a part of her life that's fallen away from her more traditional biography. We all know her from later when she's established, she knows what she's doing, she's really driving her own career. This was a part of her life that, you know, she was very much not that person yet. She was figuring out who she was, and she just, you know, had gone through a terrible tragedy and lost her brother and was grieving. And I think really there was a sort of a before and after in her life, and her life was really never the same after that. I think when you understand life is finite in that way at such a young age, I think it makes the, you know, your choices very different going forward.
11: Oh, wait until I become a famous author and make my fortune. Then we'll all ride in fine carriages dressed like Flo King, snubbing Amy's friends and telling Aunt Marge to go to the Dickens. Come on, let's rehearse. We'll start with the fainting scene. You're stiff as a poker in that, Amy.
12: Well, I can't help it. I've never seen anyone faint.
10: She had so much chutzpah, Priya, and a really strong voice herself, which makes me wonder about the voices that you use in the novel. It's told in these intriguing fragments. I wonder if you could talk about the voice we hear first, which is Hollywood itself, this collective sort of Greek chorus.
9: It was exactly a Greek chorus, and it was entirely by accident. You do all of the research, you get as steeped in it as possible, and then you realize you're sort of hiding in research and have to start writing. So I sat down and literally that's what came out.
10: Could you in fact give us a sense of it? Read the first few lines for us, please.
9: So it's Los Angeles. We do not take cowards here. In the young, we accept vice, avarice, stupidity, and vanity, but not cowardice. We will spit you out for that and send you back on the dusty bus to wherever you came from. Not her. She was brave and was always going to end up here.
10: 1930s Hollywood is where we are, perhaps surprisingly bohemian and liberated in some ways, but then increasingly conservative. The Hays Code was introduced in 1934, banning any films that lowered the moral standards of the age, everything from violence to sexuality. In that context, How do you deal with this? It's been nearly a century since the period that we're talking about. How do you deal with the nuances of her love life, for example?
9: Well, we don't have any proof from her life that she was bisexual. We don't have it in the sense that there's nowhere where she came out and said it, but there are enough people who said it at the time. There's enough, you know, she did go out to Hollywood with a woman. She was living with a woman. That woman eventually referred to herself as Katharine Hepburn's husband. You know, we have a lot of, you know, evidence in that sense. So in my novel, which is, you know, fictionalized, she is bisexual. And that's, you know, after reading all of the, you know, everything I could get my hands on and all of the biographers who I most kind of liked and aligned with, that's where I got to.
3: Priya Parma, and her novel is called The Original. How much did you know about Katharine Hepburn's life and story?
7: Very little. I mean, I know her films very well, but I actually knew virtually nothing aside from maybe what Cate Blanchett's performance in The Aviator had
3: told
7: me.
3: Oh, yes, yeah.
7: But yeah, I kind of like that about my movie stars sometimes, that like I kind of just know their art and then their personal lives are a bit of a mystery.
3: Well, that's the whole... Years ago, when Facebook was first emerging, I used to tell people the reason why I wouldn't do it is that the only commodity that will be worth anything in a few years will be mystery, mm-hmm. which is what those Hollywood stars had.
7: It's true. I mean, like, the idea of having the biggest star in the world being secretly bisexual yes. doesn't seem possible anymore.
3: No, exactly.
7: Everyone would know. They would have Instagrammed about it many times.
3: Yes. What comes to mind when you think of Katharine Hepburn?
7: I think she's just someone that's so formidable that she could just so hold her own in that sort of wonderful rat-a-tat rhythm of dialogue of the time up against, you know, like a Cary Grant or a James Stewart or something. She was just met them and often surpassed them in her way to kind of command the conversation.
3: And listening to Priya talk, how do you feel about mixing research and facts with imagination?
7: I think it's a really interesting way to create something inspired about someone, but also allowing them to kind of have their secrets. Mm. I mean, I know with Blonde, which Joyce Carol Oates wrote about Marilyn Monroe, that was a little bit more divisive because the angle that Joyce Carol Oates took was very much to view her life like an unending tragedy, and a lot of people thought that was unfair. But it's exciting that like Priya kind of is seeing this as a story about someone who at their core is just very brave. I think that sounds really exciting as a lens.
3: Thank you, Leila. Finally, on today's Arts Hour, music from the globally acclaimed Berber singer and guitarist Suad Masi. A deeply political musician, she left her home country of Algeria in 1999 following death threats and has since made Paris, France, her creative home. Suad Masi recently performed live at the BBC. Here she is introducing a piece from her new album for Lopa Kotari.
13: The inspiration for this song come from the great philosopher from 12th century, from Cordoue, who is Averroes. In Arabic, it's Ibn Rushd. And I study it when I was in Algeria because I love philosophy. And he says in sentences, when you don't want to make an effort to know someone, you develop a certain hate, and this hate became a violence.
14: Yes, the refrain is, ignorance leads to fear, fear leads to hate, yeah. Hate leads to violence. This. And there you have the equation. It's very powerful. Well, let's hear l'équation.
13: Marche vers tes rêves et pousse les murs de ta prison et vole. Car tu es né libre, tu es né pour vivre, la vie est un présent.

0: Suad Marcy's track, L'Equation. That's it for this week's Arts Hour. Thank you, as always, for your ears. And thank you to both my guests, Diego Cespedes and Leila Latif. For now, from me, Nikki Beatty, studio managers Jackie Marjoram and Giles Aspen, and producers Nikki Paxman and Kieran Birmingham, see you next week.
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2: Coming up after the news, an ancient tale of one man's epic 20-year journey to get back to his family has been turned into the latest summer blockbuster. Unexpected Elements is inspired to look for odysseys from the world of science. Yes, Homer's poem is a work of fiction, but science still has secrets to uncover from the real lives of ancient Mycenaeans and one woman known only as Gamma 58. We also explore a Trojan virus and the Odyssean epic of the iguana. How did an animal that can't swim get from America to the islands of Fiji 8,000 kilometers away? The answer involves an edible boat. We also bring you new research on the magic medicines that are also just a placebo, and we sniff out the science of sleep-inducing scents. That's coming up after this.
3: Live from NPR News in Washington, I'm Windsor Johnston. The United States has launched another round of airstrikes against Iran after an attack in Jordan killed two American service members. NPR's Emily Feng reports Iran's new supreme leader has issued a statement following the latest attacks.
4: We have Iran's elusive new supreme leader, Mujtaba Khamenei, issuing a statement. The younger Khamenei has not been seen since his father was killed in U.S. and Israeli strikes. So you're about to hear a newscaster reading aloud a statement today that's attributed to him.
5: سلام و درود و سپاس بر شما که با حماسه بی‌نظیر و تاریخی خود.
4: Later in the statement, Khamenei blames the restart of war on the U.S. and then in the statement also says that Iran, quote, has unforgettable lessons in store for the U.S.
3: That's NPR's Emily Feng reporting. A produce supplier is recalling all of its iceberg lettuce from the U.S. market, including at some Walmart stores. NPR's Kristen Wright reports the greens may be contaminated with cyclospora, a parasite that can cause severe diarrhea.
6: Taylor Farms is pulling its shredded iceberg lettuce sourced from Mexico from 27 states. The company said in a statement the lettuce, quote, has the potential to be contaminated with cyclospora and that customers who bought it should throw it away immediately. Taylor Farms added on social media, none of its salad kits are associated with the outbreak that's causing severe illness and diarrhea. More than 1,600 cases have been reported to the CDC. On Friday, the agency linked the intestinal illness to iceberg lettuce at Taco Bell locations in five states: Indiana, Kentucky, Michigan, Ohio, and West Virginia. Taylor Farms' recall suggests the possibly contaminated lettuce may have been more widely distributed than first indicated. Kristen Wright, NPR News.
3: France is blocking access to the popular prediction market site Polymarket. NPR's Bobby Allen reports authorities say it violates the country's gambling rules and can be susceptible to market manipulation.
7: France already restricted access to Polymarket, but hundreds of thousands of people were still accessing it through a virtual private network, which can disguise someone's location. Now Paris authorities ordered the country's internet service providers to block anyone from going to the site. Switzerland, Belgium, Spain, and other European countries have also blocked Polymarket. In the U.S., meanwhile, Polymarket.com is also banned under a Biden-era settlement. But the Trump administration has taken a hands-off approach to the billions of dollars of bets on the site for things like sports, elections, and war. Paris police suspect one trader made money on a market on the city's highest temperature by manipulating an official weather reading device at the Charles de Gaulle Airport. Bobby Allen, NPR News.
3: This is NPR News in Washington. Early voting is underway in Tennessee ahead of next month's primary elections. Voters are choosing candidates for governor and the U.S. House, many of them in newly redrawn congressional districts. The Republican-led legislature approved the new map after President Trump pushed for redistricting, and the Supreme Court weakened federal protections against racial discrimination in voting. Cynthia Abrams of member station WPLN in Nashville reports.
8: The redistricting effort has left Memphis and Nashville carved into three different districts, some of which span the length of roughly half the state. The new boundaries mean some candidates no longer live in the district they are running in, and other candidates entered the race merely 3 months ago. Gary Stovall lives in Columbia, roughly an hour south of Nashville. Stovall wanted to vote for the mayor of Columbia, who is running for Congress. But under the new maps, Columbia residents can't vote for him.
9: We was kind of looking forward to one person. We know him very well, and we know what he stands for. But the other guys, we don't know that much about him.
8: Tennessee's primary will be held on August 6th. For NPR News, I'm Cynthia Abrams in Nashville.
3: Fans of the television drama Outlander will soon have a chance to own a piece of the hit series. Costumes, props, and set pieces from the show are going up for auction in London after 8 seasons. The collection includes Claire's red ball gown and hundreds of other memorabilia. The items will go on display Monday ahead of a live auction on August 5th. I'm Windsor Johnston, NPR News, in Washington.
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11: In my 20s, I was the master of traveling light. Toothbrush, a change of underwear, and a fresh t-shirt. I could save 90% of my bag for interesting types of microphone, just in case I wanted to record underwater, which is obviously a holiday basic. Now, I find that packing fewer than 4 pairs of shoes means not covering the essentials. So I did it. I've scaled up and, as a birthday treat, bought myself a bigger suitcase. I'm no longer a hand luggage-only person. They say that growing older increases your emotional baggage, and it turns out that it increases your physical baggage too, which isn't all bad when you have room for swim shoes and slippers. I'm Marnie Chesterton from the BBC World Service. This is Unexpected Elements.

0: And if this show were a journey, it would definitely be a group holiday because I'm here for fun times with my global panel of science broadcasters. Let's meet them. Joining us from Accra, Ghana, it's biomedic and science and health journalist Emmanuel Somani. Hello.
1: Hi, Marnie. It's Zane.
0: And in Mumbai, India, we have science journalist Chavi Sachdev. Welcome.
2: Hello. Salam, everybody.
0: This is the show that takes an event from the news headlines, sits with it for a bit, and then starts thinking about all of the related science stories we should share. We all bring something, and we corral a scientist to add their pearls of knowledge too. It's a potluck of science that all links back to our starting news story, which this week is a new beginning for a tale that has stood the test of time. Take a listen to this.
3: Odysseus.
4: The Odyssey,
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6: It's a tale of the Greek hero Odysseus and his long attempt to get home after the Trojan Wars.
4: He fights Cyclops and visits the dead.
6: It's got shipwrecks, it's got monsters, brave heroes, very seductive sex goddesses. There's revenge and, of course, there's love.
7: The Odyssey isn't just a story of derring do. It is the most complicated postmodern epic you could ever imagine.
0: Yes, this is the news that this Friday, the 17th of July, is the worldwide release of Christopher Nolan's latest blockbuster, The Odyssey, which is based on the epic poem by Homer, the ancient Greek poet. The Odyssey follows the story of the hero Odysseus's 10-year quest to return home to Ithaca after the 10-year-long Trojan War. So, Unexpected Elements is today going to take you on our own scientific odyssey. And Somani, you're kicking us off. Where would you like to take us?
1: Well, Marnie, as you just said, the Odyssey starts just after the Trojan War. Now, what do you think of when you hear Trojan War?
0: I think of the horse. It's a classic, the wooden horse that the Greeks hid inside to sneak into the city of Troy and surprise their enemies.
1: Absolutely, Marnie. Nowadays, the phrase Trojan horse is also used metaphorically to mean a deceptive strategy or trick where a target lets a threat into somewhere protected. So today, I have a story of a viral Trojan horse.
0: So is this viral as in computer virus? Are we talking TikTok viral? Are we talking literal, you know, microscopic makes us sick virus?
1: In this case, we're talking about a microscopic virus. And I'm specifically talking about something called the Delta virus. So when we say Delta virus, it's about as basic as an infectious agent can get. So essentially, it's a tiny loop of RNA and a couple of proteins. It cannot build its own envelope. The outer coats every virus needs to enter a cell and travel between hosts. So on its own, a Delta virus is basically stranded. Now, to go anywhere, it has to hitchhike or get a ride from a helper virus, right?
8: The one Delta virus we've known about for decades is hepatitis D.
1: And the only one that infects humans. As a matter of fact, it can only infect you if you're already carrying the hepatitis B virus, which acts as a helper virus because it uses hepatitis B's surface proteins as its coat. When the two are present together, they cause the most severe form of viral hepatitis with faster progression to liver cancer. And globally, it affects an estimated 12 million people.
0: That's so interesting. I've never come across hepatitis D. B and C, yes, but there's a D that only gets in if you've already got B. Okay, so it sounds like scientists knew how Delta viruses were operating by stealing the envelope from hepatitis B. What's the new science here?
1: Right. So over the last few years, a bit of mystery popped up. Now, scientists started finding hepatitis D-like Delta viruses right across the animal kingdom. So you find them in snakes and rodents and birds and even fish. And unlike hepatitis D, they were not confined to just the liver, because in the most parts, you see hepatitis B in the liver. But they turned up in the guts, in the lungs, the blood, and even the brain, often with no hepatitis B type virus anywhere nearby. And so that raised an obvious puzzle. if these things cannot travel alone, then how are they spreading so widely and into many different tissues?
0: Okay, I feel like this is where our Trojan horse metaphor is coming in, right?
1: Absolutely. So, a new study published in the journal Cell in April 2026 found that the Delta virus does not just borrow a coat, it actually climbs inside the entire helper virus particle and is enclosed within it, exactly like how the Greek soldiers hid inside the wooden horse at Troy.
2: Samani, how did the researchers prove this, though?
1: Right. So, the infected mouse cells with Delta virus and different potential helper viruses, for example, herpes virus. And amazingly, they could actually see the Delta virus particles enclosed within the larger helper viruses. Crucially, only the enclosed Delta virus could infect new cells. So the helper effectively decides where it can go, which tissues and which species. Hitch a ride inside a virus that infects nerve cells, for example, and you can reach the brain. So this means they could jump between hosts and end up in places where we would never think to look.
0: Yet one more thing to add to my list of things to worry about.
1: Yeah, but just to be clear, this was just demonstrated in mouse cells with rodent Delta viruses. Human hepatitis D still works the old ways, using the coats of hepatitis B proteins. But it's still very interesting new work at a brand new viral strategy.
0: Well, thank you, Samani, for sharing the story of the viral Trojan horse. Chavi, you are up next. What has the Odyssey got you in mind of?
2: Well, another epic odyssey. This one features a cold-blooded green reptile. Do either of you know any iguanas, personally?
0: No. I feel like that's a leading question. Do you know any iguanas personally?
2: I do.
0: Of course you do.
2: My college roommate had two rather illegal iguanas in our room for about 2 years, and she smuggled them in. And it looks like iguanas are adept at getting to places you wouldn't expect them to be, like Fiji.
0: Okay, hold on the Fiji for a moment. I just want to probe into this. You shared a room with one human and two iguanas. Are they good flatmates, iguanas?
2: They're pretty innocuous, yes. I didn't really get to know them very well.
0: Okay, they kept themselves to themselves. I mean, I get why they shouldn't have been in your room. Why shouldn't they be in Fiji?
2: Well, until last year, it was a bit of a mystery how they made it to Fiji. Do you know where Fiji is? It's like in the middle of the Pacific. And iguanas mostly live in the Americas. They originated in North America. And the closest point of Fiji to even Hawaii is over 3,000 miles, which is just under 5,000 kilometers. And from mainland North America, it's over 5,000 miles, which is about 8,000 kilometers. So people have been wondering for a long time, how did iguanas get through such a vast distance?
0: Wow, we have an iguana mystery. I love it. Okay, so do we know when they first arrived in Fiji?
2: So according to scientists, about 30 million years ago. At UC Berkeley, the scientists did a comprehensive survey of all the genera in iguana, which is all the groups of species, to figure out the Fijian iguana's family tree. And the lead author, who's a herpetologist and paleontologist, Simon Scarpetta, collected genome-wide sequence DNA from more than 4,000 genes and from tissues of more than 200 iguana specimens. And as he began comparing these data, one result stood out clearly, which is that the Fiji iguanas are most closely related to the North American desert iguana, Dipsosaurus dorsalis. The Fiji iguana and the desert iguana lines, however, diverged about 34 million years ago, which suggests they traveled across the Pacific from the coast of North America to Fiji. And according to researchers, this is the greatest known oceanic dispersal event in the history of terrestrial vertebrates.
0: Yes, and that's a great statement because we're talking 5,000 miles or 8,000 kilometers. How did they make it? Did they learn to swim?
2: So they think they basically hitched a ride on a floating raft of breakaway floating vegetation. So the researchers reached this conclusion after running various statistical models and taking into account historical habits of iguanas from fossil data, where iguanas live today and the possible routes between those locations. And from all this information, the floating theory came out on top.
1: Wow. Do we know how long this took them?
2: So it would take a human on a boat about a month, but these chaps were adrift on the currents with nary an opposable thumb in sight to even devise an oar that they could steer or row. So the scientists think it would have taken them about 2 months. I wouldn't have made it. I get migraines from too much sun and from dehydration and from hunger, which sound like all those three things were probably going to happen. But the iguanas were clearly better passengers because they're adapted to the American desert. And so they are incredibly suited to retain water, not get dehydrated, and go through periods of starvation for a long time. Besides, they could just chow down on their vessel, which was probably made of uprooted trees. And then the currents nudged them over to Fiji, and they popped off their sunglasses, found some nice trees to live atop, and the rest was history.
0: It's quite the journey.
2: Yeah. But lead author Simon Scarpetta imagines it was an accident. He says, perhaps some kind of cyclone knocked over trees where there were a bunch of iguanas and their eggs, and then they caught the ocean currents and rafted over. Either way, they colonized Fiji, and lucky them, the volcanic islands had just about formed and presumably cool off enough to be hospitable and welcoming.
0: Oh, thank you, Chavi, for bringing us the impressive journey of the iguana. Listeners, have you been on any epic odysseys of your own? If so, we want to hear about it. You can send us an email on unexpected@bbc.co.uk, or you can WhatsApp us. We love your voice notes, and you can leave one on +44 330 678 3080. Still to come on the show, we listen to the healing siren calls of the sea. After this,
9: here's your Radio IQ forecast. Fairly cloudy tonight, with some lingering showers and rumbles of thunder possible. A slight breeze, lows in the mid-60s and lower 70s. We'll be pretty cloudy Sunday, with another chance for some stray showers and storms, including the possibility for some stronger storms. A slight breeze, as highs climb into the upper 70s to near 92 degrees for Lexington, Roanoke, and Danville. A mixture of sun and clouds across the region on Monday. Again, some spotty showers and storms possible.
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0: You're listening to Unexpected Elements from the BBC World Service, the science show inspired by an event in the news, which this week is the launching of Ancient Greek Summer, with the original epic journey, The Odyssey, taking to the big screen with Christopher Nolan's new film. In it, Odysseus and his men have to resist the enticing song of the sirens, famed for their calls that lure sailors to their deaths. Over in the real world, the right noises can lure animals to somewhere like a coral reef, and having the right soundscape can make the difference between life and barren waters. Here to tell us more is Steve

0: These individual corals are probably only about the size of a pea, but they can reproduce by simply producing copies of themselves. So when a coral grows, it's creating hundreds, thousands, millions of individual copies of its next door neighbor, effectively. And it builds a limestone skeleton as it grows to lift the coral up towards the light. Now, the animal doesn't need the light, but inside the skin of every single coral are millions of cells, which are algae, that captures sunlight, converts it into sugar, and the sugar actually feeds the coral. So it's like living in a skyscraper and growing all your vegetables on your balcony. And these skyscrapers, rather than just being tall, thin buildings, are the most incredible branching, bushy, convoluted, different shapes, which create hiding spaces for everything then to go and live inside.
1: I love this idea of coral reefs being like cityscapes and bustling places, but we do know that they are one of the most vulnerable structures to global warming, and bleaching is damaging the coral reefs, right?
0: Absolutely, yeah. So sadly, coral reefs depend entirely on that relationship between the corals and the algae that live in their cells. And when the waters get warm, particularly in a heat wave, so you end up with several degrees Celsius above the seasonal average, the relationship breaks down. And so the coral ejects all the algae, which works for a few days, but it quickly starts to starve. So actually a bleached coral is still alive initially, but it is starving on the inside because there's no sugar coming in from that sunlight being captured by the algae in their cells. You know, we worked on the Great Barrier Reef, a stunning coral reef that you can see from space. And in 3 weeks, we watched that reef die before our eyes.
1: And so your work, and I've made allusions to the sirens in the Odyssey who were trying to lure sailors to the shore with their songs. You're trying to lure fish, right?
0: Yeah, so sadly, when we see a reef dying, we hear the reef dying too, because the animals that make the sound disappear. And so quite quickly, it goes quiet. So when we take recordings of reefs, when the reef is healthy, we recognize that that sound is something that we lose in a dying reef. And with an underwater speaker, we can play back to sonify, fill with sound, that dying habitat. By doing that, we call in the next generation of fish and corals that come and make it their home.
1: Now, we have some audio clips. I believe this first one is an example of a coral reef that's been damaged by bleaching. Should we have a listen to that? That sounds like an egg being fried. Steve, what are we listening to there?
0: So in that soundscape, you've got a few snapping shrimp, which are these incredible little shrimp that live in burrows. And they've got a sonic claw that can fire a bubble forwards into the water that implodes and creates a bang. So one or two little knocking sounds that would be possibly the last fish to pick up his instrument and leave that reef. But otherwise, it's fairly empty of the sounds you would hope to hear on a coral reef.
1: Well, should we play the sounds that we hope to hear? Oh, wow, that's so much more bustling.
0: So, you know, it's an incredible soundscape when you hear a healthy coral reef. And in that, you could hear the snapping shrimp, many more of them. But you can also then hear, there were some purring sounds, sort of sounds. These are little damselfish. There was a whooping sound that was a higher pitch sound that was almost like a cooing dove. And that's another type of damselfish species. And then there were some deeper growls that would be the larger grouper. That soundscape tells us that the whole fish community are there. All of the reef must be healthy for the fish community to be living in that reef habitat.
2: I wanted to know how you play the music for them. I'm reminded of, I'm sure you've seen The Life Aquatic with Steve Zissou. So do you have like a whole system? Do you carry a boombox? You mentioned a speaker, but you know what is happening? How are you piping this music down?
0: Yeah, so we were lucky that when we started doing this work, this would be best part of 25 years ago, there were another group of people who really needed underwater sound, and that's synchronized swimming teams. So these are, you know, the teams that you see at the Olympics that all emerge with their arms out.

0: at the same time, they need to hear the sound of the music underwater to know how to keep time. So these speakers are made for swimming pools originally, but we can wire them to floating barrels or into sound systems on the seabed and play back recordings that we've taken either back in time or at nearby healthy coral reefs to these areas that are degraded.
1: I mean, to play devil's advocate for a bit, this, if we're talking cityscapes, this does feel like you're being an estate agent who's misrepresenting the home that the fish wants to move into. I mean, they're supposed to be able to tell a healthy soundscape, and there you are playing an amazing soundscape and going, no, come here, and there isn't that.
0: Yes, what we're trying to do is to call in the animals into actually very safe places for them to come and make home. There's no predators, there's no competition, there's lots of available space and feeding opportunities. And those animals start to colonize that area. It's like new real estate that you can go and create your whole new village or your whole new city on top of. By calling these animals in, they wouldn't find that area otherwise, because sound is one of the cues they're using to pick where to live. Once they're established, they start to grow, they start to breed, they start to make sound, and they start to call in the next generation. So it's really just, it's a window into their future that we're giving them an opportunity to experience. This is what that reef could sound like if only they came and joined the party.
1: Well, Professor Steve Simpson, thank you so much for joining us and giving us, a much needed note of hope. So the retelling of a classical Greek epic tale hitting the big screen this week has inspired an odyssey of adjacent science. We've heard the benefits of recreating the sound of a healthy reef, luring fish there like a modern-day beneficial siren. We've heard how a tiny virus takes the same path as the Trojan horse, disguised to get inside cells. And of course, we've heard the epic journey of another species, iguanas. An impressive adventure that explains why they are found on the island of Fiji. Still to come on the show, the fake medicine that still makes you feel better, why smells might make you sleepy, and what science can share about the lives of real people from the time of Odysseus. Stay with us.
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1: Coming up after the news, new research on the magic medicines that can help people even when you tell them that it's just a placebo. Not just that, but letting them in on the deception makes the fake medicine even more effective. We also bring you the science of sleep-inducing scents, and ancient DNA brings insights into the real Greeks from times Homer wrote about. That's coming up shortly.
7: BBC News with Vigialis. Bahrain and Kuwait say they have intercepted Iranian air attacks. Sirens rang out in Bahrain's capital, Manama, as the authorities urged people to seek shelter. Earlier, Iran said it had attacked two U.S. bases in Kuwait in response to an eighth night of U.S. strikes. The authorities in Guyana say more than 60 people still remain unaccounted for after a ferry sank off the country's Atlantic coast. The Prime Minister, Mark Phillips, said 53 people had so far been rescued. Local officials in northern Mali say Tuareg separatists and Islamist militants killed at least 50 soldiers in an ambush on a military convoy on Saturday. They say the attackers also took more than 20 hostages. Russia has carried out a series of strikes on the Ukrainian capital Kyiv, killing one person. The strikes came one night after Ukraine sent drones to destroy e-commerce warehouses in the Moscow and Tambov regions. Officials in Indian-administered Kashmir say at least 11 people have been killed by flash flooding and landslides caused by heavy rains. Several more have been reported missing. The authorities in central and northern Spain say hundreds of people have been evacuated because of wildfires. The regional head of Guadalajara province said one fire had burned at least 12,000 hectares. Strong winds have hindered efforts to bring it under control. The Chinese company Jingye Steel has threatened the British government with legal action unless it receives full compensation for losing ownership of the British steel company. Jingye accused the government of trampling on international investment rules after it announced that it was bringing British steel into full public ownership. Norway will inaugurate a new national memorial today commemorating its deadliest terror attack in recent history ahead of the 15th anniversary on Wednesday. The attacks of July the 22nd, 2011 saw a far-right extremist Anders Breivik kill 8 people in central Oslo and 69 more at a youth summer camp.
1: This is Unexpected Elements from the BBC World Service. I'm Marnie Chesterton in Cardiff in the UK, and with me are...
8: Emmanuel Samani in Accra, Ghana.
1: And...
9: Chavi Sachdev in Mumbai, India.
1: Between the three of us, we read a lot of science and health news, and every so often, one of us comes across a story that the rest of us might have missed. And this is the space to share that story. It doesn't have to link to the theme of the show, but if they can... The person that brings it gets a bonus point. Bonus points are a bit like loyalty stamps, but obviously redeemable against nothing of value, and therefore useless and yet highly coveted, it turns out. Samani, it's your turn this week. What story are you going to bring out from under the radar? And for the also unimportant bonus points, can you link it to this week's theme, which is, of course, the Odyssey?
8: Absolutely. I think that I'm going to link it first in terms of deception, because I'm bringing you a story about placebo and how placebo works, even though you know it's fake.
1: So, for example, if you give someone a pill that's just plain sugar rather than an actual painkiller, and they still report improvements in their health, then that counts as the placebo effect, right?
8: Yes, exactly, Marnie. That, in a nutshell, is what a placebo is. And, you know, we tend to assume that the placebo effect depends on the patient being fooled, that it only works if you believe it's real medicine. But the story I'm bringing you today literally flips it over its head. Now, there's a growing body of research on what they are calling open-label placebos, right? Where patients are told that they are taking something with no active ingredients in the drug whatsoever, and they still get better. The deception is gone, but the effects remain.
1: This does seem extraordinary, and yet, I mean, I have known about one of these. Someone's told me that, you know, there is no benefit to buying the more expensive painkillers. And yet there is research proving that people will feel better if they buy the more expensive painkillers, which is infuriating. So these open-label placebos, there's no painkiller in them at all. How do they work compared to the deceptive placebos?
8: So, Marnie, a team at the Università Cattolica in Milan tested just what you're talking about. And their study came out only last month, where they took 90 healthier older adults and split them into 3 categories for 3 weeks. Now, one group got absolutely nothing. The other group got one placebo, or a placebo, and they were told that there was an active supplement or ingredient in this placebo, and it would improve their well-being and physical ability. And another, which is the last group, got a placebo, where they were told openly that, hey, this placebo has nothing in it, pretty much. And the striking result was that the honest group, those who knew that they were getting a placebo, did best, and their physical performance improved by around 9% compared to give or take 7% in the deceived group.
1: Do we know the mechanisms behind this? It seems counterintuitive.
8: Two things seem to be doing the work in this case. First is the ritual and condition. Now, over our lives, we've taken so many pills and we felt better. So our bodies have naturally been able to associate that with feeling better. And so much like Pavlov's dogs learning to salivate by the sound of a bell. So what's really interesting is how you administer the placebo can also influence the strength of the effect you feel. So for example, an injection produces a stronger placebo response than a tablet, or taking two placebo pills will cause more response than just one. Amazing. Amazing. And the second thing is that, at least for pain in this case, the effect is physically real and measurable. So the brain releases its own natural opioids, and scans show the same regions lighting up as when someone takes an actual opioid drug. Fascinating.
1: That is fascinating. So are these open-label placebos actually in use?
8: Yes, yes, yes. Open-label placebos have shown measurable effects in migraine, chronic lower back pain, cancer-related fatigue, hay fever, knee pain, etc. And even with children with ADHD, adding a placebo alongside their regimen reduced dose of the real drug, allowing some of them to get by on less medication.
9: I am so fascinated by this. And you just mentioned migraine, which I have. I have a migraine disease. And, you know, some of my medications have terrible side effects. And I'm really wondering, can I just please have some placebos and let my brain kick in with opioids or whatever? But I mean, honestly, can they really replace medication with placebos going forward, open label or not?
8: So, Xavi, I would say stick to the medications given to you by
1: Yeah, well, the BBC is not telling people to leave their medications and take sugar pills instead.
8: Yeah, but I should make this clear, though, that placebos just sort of turn down the noise, turn down the symptoms. They don't really do anything in treating the underlying cause of the disease. It isn't a cure. But there's definitely some uses for placebos. In many clinical settings here, expectation and ritual are already doing visible work. The belief that a big injection is stronger than a small tablet, the authority of the white coats. Medicine has always been part chemistry, part theater, if you ask me. And this research, you know, simply shows that the theater is showing up in the data. And in places where real drugs are scarce or unaffordable, really understanding how much of healing runs on trust, expectation, and, you know, the therapeutic encounters is genuinely valuable. I think as long as it's used to support proper treatment and never to replace it.
1: Well, thank you, Simone. I love the idea that medicine is part theatre. Now, I've done call-outs to get in touch with this show. So let's have a look at what people have been writing in. A couple of weeks ago, Caroline Steele was in the presenter's seat and the show tackled all things periods. And we heard that apart from primates, only a handful of mammals have periods, including a few species of bats, elephant shrews and the spiny mouse. Well, Barbara from the USA has written in with some gentle pushback. Xavi, can you read her email, please?
9: Sure. Barbara says, I was surprised that when discussing the non-primate mammals who have periods, domesticated dogs weren't mentioned. The beloved dachshund I grew up with, Gretchen, had periods when she was young enough to have offspring. As a child, I vividly remember my mother once grabbed a cloth diaper in a panic and frantically tried to fashion some sort of diaper on Gretchen before she could be allowed in the house and on the new carpet.
1: Thank you, Barbara, for getting in touch. So I initially thought this too. So female dogs, it turns out, have a reproductive cycle called the oestrus cycle rather than a menstrual cycle that happens about every 6 months. So in humans, a period happens when an egg is released but not fertilized, and the uterine lining builds up and then it sheds, and that's what we call a period. But for dogs, the bleeding occurs during the first stage of the cycle, called proestrus, where rising levels of the hormone estrogen cause the lining of the uterus and blood vessels in the reproductive tract to thicken. And some of those blood vessels leak red blood cells into the vagina, producing the bloody discharge that the owners notice. So there you go. Barbara, your dog Gretchen was going through a reproductive cycle, but it was a little bit different to the humans or the spiny mouses, and we don't call it the menstrual cycle. So there you go.
9: Interesting. You know, I kind of knew that because I have two cats, and one of them is a female. And I learned when she was little and had just come to my house that some cats can have what's called a split estrus. So it was joyful because they howl loudly and then they throw come hither looks over their shoulder, not for a long time, but for a short time frequently, with small gaps in between that are not long enough to take them to the vet and get them spayed.
1: Moving on to different animals, ever since this show did a whole episode on the riveting science of frogs, we've become a bit of a frog magnet as a show. People have sent us frog stamps, thank you. Frog postcards, love it. And tales of invasive frogs. This week, listener Vasu sent in another bit of frog content. So Marnie, do you want to read this one?
8: Yes, Vasu writes, "Hi Marnie and the Unexpected Elements team. I have for you an audio recording of Gunther's frog in Singapore. Rivet and barks, but no rivet is heard."
1: Not a dog. It's a frog. Thank you, Vasu. That's fantastic stuff. I should say that Vasu sent that as a voice note, and just a reminder that if you want to do our jobs for us and record a load of fascinating on-location sound, then the number to send it to is +44 330 678 3080. And finally, last week's show discussed all things superhero and superpower, including echolocation and how humans can learn to echolocate in only 10 weeks. So we heard from listener Linda in Minnesota in the US, and she emailed to say, "I'm 56 years old, blind since birth, and I use echolocation via tapping and or sliding my white cane. Otherwise, I listen to my surroundings for landmarks." Listener Dale, also in Minnesota, added, "I want to note that binaural hearing is an important factor in human echolocation. So binaural hearing is the brain's deciphering of how sound changes as it moves around our heads to our separate ears. If you stand near an inside corner of a wall and make clicks or speak, you will easily locate both walls by the way sound reflects differently. We use binaural hearing constantly to locate where sound comes from." Thank you so much, Linda and Dale. Echolocation, definitely a superpower. A reminder to listeners that your stories are joyful and there are multiple ways to send them to us. The email is unexpected@bbc.co.uk, or you can WhatsApp us. The number is +44 330 678 3080. Or if you want to write to us, the old-fashioned address is Unexpected Elements, BBC World Service, Cardiff, CF10 4GA in the UK. Still to come on the show, sleepy scents and an archaeological odyssey. After this.
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1: Unexpected Elements listeners don't just send us witty emails. We also receive those burning queries that even the most extensive Googling can't answer. And we are here to find answers for you. It's time for Ask the Unexpected. So each week we take a listener's question, dig through our hefty phone book of scientists who might have an answer, and hopefully solve your conundrums. This week's question comes from Sarah in Minnesota in the USA. She wrote in to say, "For many years I had problems falling asleep, but then I started using lavender vanilla scented products, and I found that after a few weeks I was falling asleep much more easily. So, is there something inherently sleep-inducing about those scents? Or could one use any pleasant scent and train the brain to realise when it detects that scent, it's time to sleep?" To help Sarah out, we reached out to Dr. Melanie Jane Howes, Senior Research Leader in Biological Chemistry at the Royal Botanic Gardens Kew in the UK.
13: Conditioning yourself to associate a particular scent with sleepiness may have some influence, but actually more studies are needed to investigate these associations in much more depth. And there has actually been research to suggest that just because somebody finds a certain odour pleasant might enhance sleep rather than the actual scent itself. Although there have been other scientific studies that indicate there actually could be a pharmacological explanation for why certain aromas might have benefits for sleep. So, for example, one study revealed that in people who were already asleep, increased delta wave activity was found to occur in their brains. When lavender aroma was released, brain waves are electrical impulses in the brain produced by nerve cells communicating. And so there are different types of brain waves. So some brain waves are associated with alertness and concentration, whereas other brain waves, such as delta waves, are associated with relaxation and sleep. So this actually suggests that improved sleep quality might directly be linked with that particular aroma. Other scientific studies have found that lavender oil and one of its main constituents called linalool can actually modulate the action of certain chemical messengers in the brain, such as GABA, which helps the brain to slow down and is often linked with relaxation and sleepiness.
1: So lavender aroma is actually having a relaxing and calming influence on your brain. Did not know that. Sarah also mentioned vanilla scents help her to nod off. Is there any science there?
13: So in contrast, vanilla aroma has actually been much less well studied for its effects on sleep. Vanilla pods are a source of various aroma chemicals, such as vanillin. And some laboratory research has found that vanillin might have some very mild sedative properties, possibly by modulating GABA receptors in the brain. However, more research is needed because to date it's unknown if such effects could occur via inhalation.
1: My thanks to Dr. Melanie Jane Howes from Royal Botanic Gardens Kew there. And of course, thanks to our listener, Sarah, for getting in touch with us. Samani, do you find lavender or any other scents helpful for sleeping?
8: I haven't really paid attention, but I guess it might help me relax. So I guess so.
1: Chavi?
14: Oh, goodness, no. Both of these do not suit me. And vanilla actually triggers my migraines. In fact, a lot of artificial scents do, like artificial roses, lavender, smelly soaps, smelly perfumes are not relaxing in the slightest.
1: Hey, listeners, if you do want us to investigate any particular scent, or indeed if you have any science question at all, the email for getting in contact with us, unexpected@bbc.co.uk. So this show has been inspired by the summer blockbuster The Odyssey and the renewed interest in Homer's classic poem that it is adapted from, a tale of an arduous and frankly circuitous route home. If you want to laugh, do Google his route map, because if anything, it does make it look like he was trying to avoid going home. We've had our own detours on this show, but I'd love to take us back to ancient Greece for one more bite of related science with the help of the BBC archives. Now, I don't think it's going to crush anyone if I point out that the epic story that involves mythical creatures isn't actually real. But fictional as Odysseus, king of Ithaca, is, he's supposed to be a mix of Mycenaean figures from the late Bronze Age, so 1500 BCE. And Mycenae is a real place where archaeologists are unravelling secrets from a society from over 3,000 years ago. There's a brilliant radio programme on the BBC at the moment called Being Greek with classicist Mary Beard. And in one recent episode, she dives into a different odyssey, that of a Mycenaean woman called, and you can guess that this is a scientist's name, she's called Gamma 58.
9: Rolls right off the top.
1: Yeah, unromantic, but there we go. Now, here is Mary Beard with Rachel Phillips from the British School at Athens at the dig site.
15: So what we have here at Mycenae is actually over 100 prehistoric burials on the slope leading up to the citadel. And among those 100 graves, you have two smaller walled enclosures, areas that were demarcated for specific groups of people. We assume people of some kind of special or higher status, the upper class of the Mycenaean world, if you will.
16: We're just coming up to the grave of the woman we've been looking for, Gamma 58, as we've been calling her. And she's buried in Grave Circle B here, a few metres from Grave Circle A.
15: Yeah, so there are four, maybe five skeletons in this grave. Three are definitely men and only one is a woman.
1: Yes, and everything from the grave suggests a society that values fighting and great men. So who was Gamma 58 to be buried alongside elaborate grave goods and all of these men? Here's Mary Beard on what the latest scientific techniques can add to the picture.
16: Over the last few years, there's a promise that we can discover telling clues buried deep in the DNA of the men and women of Mycenae. It's a whole new way of getting closer to the people of the distant past.
17: Put on these suits to prevent any type of contamination to the sample.
16: At the Francis Crick Institute in London, Pontus Skoglund runs the Ancient Genomics Laboratory. Masked researchers operate the latest gene sequences in vacuum-sealed rooms. The odyssey into the Mycenaean past starts with something small, intimate, and very human. An ancient bone from the ear or a scraping from a tooth.
17: There's only half a dozen ancient DNA lab in the world that has robotics running the workflow. But this allows us to have this scale to really build up large cohorts of DNA from ancient individuals, study history, study disease.
16: You start with the bone, then you're extracting the DNA from the bone, and then you're getting multiple samples of that.
18: More precisely, the machine is going to coordinate all the steps after we do the extraction of DNA to prepare it to get it into a sequencing machine.
1: So once sequenced, what did the ancient DNA reveal about Gamma 58?
16: Gamma 58 had always been seen as a woman, and she was assumed to be an elite wife, married to one of the other occupants of the grave, Gamma 55. Well, there was a breakthrough DNA analysis, which indicated that she was actually this man's sister, not his wife.
9: Was this new information, that women from this region could be important in their own rights as individuals, not just as someone's wife?
1: Annoyingly, it's really ambiguous because this DNA came from mitochondria, which is passed down the female line. So this relationship might be more than just a sister. It could be a cousin, in which case cousins married back in the day. So this could still be Gamma 58 getting into the important burial plot through marriage, not through being an important female in her own right. Yeah.
8: That's interesting, Marnie. Does the DNA give us any insights into how tough life was in this age of warfare?
1: I did some digging. I found this paper I thought was really interesting because there's a writer called Plutarch who wrote about the Spartans having this, what sounds like a really, really tough strategy where when newborns were born, they were laid out in front of the elders. And apparently, if they weren't deemed fit and strong, they were just left outside to die because you needed to be the best to survive, to grow up, to be a Spartan. That sounds really, really tough. However, there is some interesting research from a couple of years ago that was drawn together in this paper. And so it's a mixture of writings and work from archaeologists that comes up with evidence that counters this cruel world. So they found babies with severe hydrocephaly, so like big swelling of the head, and you can see that on the skull, but the child had survived to 7 months of age. So that suggests that someone nurtured it and fed it for those months that it was alive. Plus, there's a bunch of graves where there are these odd pots that scientists think were for weaning a baby with a cleft palate. So yes, this was a time when life was cheap, and yes, I suspect you needed to be healthy and fit, not to be picked off. But I really like the evidence that this was a society where you still cared for your kid, no matter.
8: And we still had some conscience.
1: Exactly. So there we go. Our journey has come to an end. And I think while it's been shorter than Odysseus's original 20 years away from the family, I like to think it's been similarly full of thrills and spills. We've had an iguana odyssey, Trojan viruses, and we've had the healing siren calls that lure fish to a coral reef. I'm going to ask you both if you have a favourite fact from the show. Samani, anything that sticks in your mind?
8: The iguana story, how they drifted.
1: Yeah, I love that idea of just setting sail in a boat that you can eat.
8: Yeah, it was chilling and, oh, alas, you're there.
1: Javi?
9: I like the fact that lavender has actually been shown to do something in the brain, even if it like does adverse things in mind.
1: This is the end of our odyssey. It just remains for me to thank my crewmates. In Mumbai, India, Chavi Sachdev, thank you very much.
9: Always a pleasure, Alvida.
1: And in Accra, Ghana, Emmanuel Samani. Thank you so much.
8: Thank you for having me, Yabushia.
1: I'm Marnie Chesterton. The producer was Sophie Ormiston, with Dan Welsh, Alice McKee, and Nada Sufi. Do join us next week for more Unexpected Elements.

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3: 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We've got to use the plants our insects co-evolved with.
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2: 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First, the news.
6: Live from NPR News in Washington, I'm Windsor Johnston. The U.S. launched a new wave of strikes against Iran for an eighth straight day, targeting what it says were strategic drone and missile sites. The new attacks come after two U.S. service members were killed in Jordan on Friday from Iranian strikes. They're the first casualties since the U.S. and Iran signed a preliminary ceasefire in April, which both sides now say is void. NPR's Carrie Kahn reports from Tel Aviv.
7: U.S. Central Command says along with the military sites, it also struck forces with the Islamic Revolutionary Guards Corps to, quote, swiftly punish Iran for the attacks in Jordan. The brief statement by CENTCOM did not provide more details. Early Sunday, Kuwait's military said it was intercepting incoming missiles and drones from Iran. Bahrain, too, has reported incoming fire from Iran. The stepped-up back-and-forth strikes show no sign of letting up, no public peace talks or negotiations are taking place. The United States has reinstated a blockade on Iranian ports as Iran continues to vow to control the Strait of Hormuz. Shipping traffic through the vital waterway has dropped dramatically during the last week of strikes. Carrie Kahn, NPR News, Tel Aviv.
6: Ukraine says Russia launched one of its largest ballistic missile attacks of the war today, targeting Kyiv. NPR's Joanna Kikisis reports the assault followed Ukrainian drone strikes on Russian tankers and power substations.
8: Ukrainian President Volodymyr Zelensky said Russia launched more than 40 missiles and 120 attack drones at Kyiv. Ukrainians were awoken by the sound of explosions and the booms of air defense trying to shoot down the drones and missiles. Ukraine has developed ways to shoot down most drones, but not missiles, and the military intercepted less than half of the missiles in this attack. Kyiv Mayor Vitaly Klitschko said at least one person was killed and at least 15 injured. Moscow has stepped up attacks on Ukrainian cities as Ukraine continues a drone strike campaign aimed at weakening Russia's war machine. Joanna Kikisis, NPR News, Kyiv.
6: President Trump will travel to New Jersey today for the World Cup championship game. NPR's Franco Ordonez reports Argentina will go against Spain for the title.
9: President Trump is expected to present the trophy to the winner of the match held in New Jersey. The reception he receives will be closely watched as the U.S. president was at the center of one of the tournament's biggest controversies when he called the FIFA chief asking that a red card against U.S. striker Fulleran Balogun be reviewed. Balogun's one-game suspension was later lifted.
6: NPR's Franco Ordonez reporting. Kickoff is set for 3 p.m. Eastern Time. You're listening to NPR News from Washington. Canadian wildfire smoke is pushing south across the Great Lakes and Midwest, creating unhealthy air in several states. Air quality alerts are in effect from Minneapolis to Cleveland. Forecasters say the smoke could linger into early this week. Additional smoke from wildfires is also affecting parts of the Pacific Northwest. Thunderstorms are expected from the Northern Plains to the Mid-Atlantic today and tomorrow. Heavy rain is possible along parts of the eastern Gulf Coast, while dangerous heat is building from the northern plains into the lower Mississippi Valley. At the box office this weekend, The Odyssey appears to be turning into a hit of epic proportions. NPR's Bob Mondello reports.
10: Filmmaker Christopher Nolan has super fans, and it was always expected that they would turn out in force on opening weekend for his tale of Odysseus.
11: No one could stand between me.
10: Hero of the Trojan War.
11: Not even the gods.
10: Nolan shot The Odyssey entirely with IMAX cameras, a Hollywood first, and many IMAX showings were sold out months ago. A few IMAX theaters added 2 a.m. shows this weekend, and those quickly sold out too. But the film is also playing well in conventional cinemas, both in the U.S. and overseas. The Odyssey is expected to take in more than $250 million in its first 3 days worldwide. That is roughly what the film, which critics have compared to epics from Hollywood's golden age, cost to make. Bob Mondello, NPR News.
6: I'm Windsor Johnston, NPR News in Washington.
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2: Picture this. It's the weekend, and the grass is looking a little overgrown. So it's time to fire up the mower. The sun is shining, wind in your hair, and you're cutting crisp stripes. Something deep in your soul is activated, the satisfaction of bringing order to chaos. And when your work is done, you're left with the glorious smell of freshly trimmed grass clippings. But what if we have it all wrong? What if a well-manicured lawn isn't the end-all be-all? What if it's actually harming the local habitat?
3: I ran across this statistic that we have 40 million acres of lawn in this country. Now, I know lawn does not do any of the four things our properties need to do. It's not sequestering carbon, it's not supporting pollinators, it's not supporting a food web, and it's not managing the watershed. So I said, gee, what if we cut that area in half? So we're not going to get rid of lawn, but everybody reduced their lawn by half. That would give us 20 million acres we could restore right at home.
2: From Virginia Humanities, this is With Good Reason. I'm Matt Dara. Today on the show, the case against lawns. Doug Tallamy is the co-founder of Homegrown National Park. It's a nonprofit that urges property owners to reduce their lawns and plant native plants. He shares all the little things we can do to help restore functioning ecosystems and mitigate the biodiversity crisis. Doug is the T.A. Baker Professor of Agriculture and Natural Resources at the University of Delaware. Doug, you say we're in the midst of a biodiversity crisis. How bad is it?
3: It is worse than people think. It's very bad. We're losing the plants and animals that run the ecosystems that support us on this planet. Just in this country alone, we've lost 3 billion breeding birds in the last 50 years. Got a paper out the other day saying we lost 22% of our butterflies just since the year 2000. Everything that is being measured is declining. We've got global insect decline. You know, if you think about what it takes to make one clutch of chickadees, it takes caterpillars, and it takes thousands of caterpillars, 6,000 to 9,000 caterpillars to get one clutch of a bird that's a third of an ounce to the point where it can leave the nest. So if you lose those caterpillars from your yard, you no longer have a breeding chickadee. The loss of insects, the loss of caterpillars and decomposers and pollinators from our ecosystems means that everything above them is collapsing as well. Two-thirds of Earth's wildlife, and they're really talking about mammals, have already disappeared. I don't have the data on plants, but it's, you know, many thousands of species of plants are endangered or already gone. So it's everywhere, and it really is a crisis.
2: Now, this biodiversity crisis really hit close to home for you, no pun intended, when you bought the property that you currently live on. Tell me about that.
13: Yeah, we brought a section of a farm, 10-acre section of a farm that was broken up in the year 2000. And it was an old farm, been farmed almost 300 years. And the last thing they did was mow it for hay. Not sure how many years they did that. But when they sold the property, they took it out of mowing. And when you mow for hay in southeast Pennsylvania, where we live, you're really mowing the rootstocks of all the invasive plants from Asia. Multiflora rose and oriental bittersweet, and Japanese honeysuckle and autumn olive and on and on and on. So when you stop mowing, that's what comes back. And we, by the time we actually moved in, we had 10 acres of invasives. You couldn't even walk. So step one, if you're going to restore functioning ecosystems, you've got to get rid of that stuff. But it was that experience, actually, that pointed out to me the seriousness of our invasive plant situation, the fact that our insects don't eat these plants. So right away, you've got the collapse of the food web right there. That all hit home right in my home. And it changed the direction of my research. And I've actually been studying that and talking about that ever since.
14: Yeah, I mean, when I bought my property a few years back, the previous owners had planted wisteria in our backyard, and it was like all overgrown. So like fast forward to now, and it's been 4 years, and I still haven't managed to eradicate it. You know, all of this to say, getting rid of invasive plants isn't for the faint of heart, right? It takes a lot of elbow grease.
13: Yeah, wisteria is a great example of something that's very tough because of its huge root system. So you can cut it back, looks like you've gotten rid of it, but it will come up from that root system for a long time. Same thing with oriental bittersweet, same thing with bamboo, same thing with porcelain berry. I mean, there's so many of them with these huge root systems that they plague you forever.
14: So what are the big changes you've noticed on your property after transforming it into a kind of, you know, haven for native plants?
13: Well, I like to measure the biodiversity that has come back to our property. And we're doing that in two different ways. One is to count the number of bird species that have bred on our property. And we're up to 62 species. That's Wow. A good measure of success, because they couldn't breed there if there wasn't the food to support them. And the other thing we do is measure the food that supports them, which is moths. And I have been measuring them for, it's probably 9 years now. And I am up to 1,358 species. So, yeah, life has returned. And that encourages me because I know it works.
14: I'm picturing your backyard like that Snow White scene in the forest when she's singing in harmony with all the animals.

0: It can be like that, yes.
1: So your experience revitalizing your own property is what kind of gave you the idea to start the Homegrown National Park. Give me the rundown on what that organization's all about.
0: Yes, exactly. Well, I ran across this statistic that we have 40 million acres of lawn in this country. Now, I know lawn does not do any of the four things our properties need to do. It's not sequestering carbon, it's not supporting pollinators, it's not supporting a food web, and it's not managing the watershed. So I said, gee, what if we cut that area in half? So we're not going to get rid of lawn, but everybody reduced their lawn by half. That would give us 20 million acres we could restore right at home. How big is 20 million acres? And I started adding up the acreage of our major national parks. And you can put all of them in there, and it's still less than 20 million acres. So I said, hey, that's enough to create a new national park. It'll be the biggest national park in the country. We're going to do it at home, so we'll call it Homegrown National Park. And I talked about that in my talks for years. But we didn't actually start the organization, homegrownnationalpark.org, a small nonprofit, until I met a woman, Michelle Alfandari, who had just retired from a branding career in Manhattan. And she was a perfect member of what we call the non-choir. She didn't know anything about nature. She didn't care about nature. She lived in Manhattan. But she retired and moved up to Connecticut. And her neighbor urged her to go to one of my talks. And she did. She went. And she came up to me afterwards and she said, you're not reaching your target audience. You only speak to the choir. I said, yeah, it's only the choir that invites me. She said, well, you know, you're not going to accomplish your goal if you don't reach the non-choir. And I said, that takes social media, all kinds of things that I really don't do. And she said, well, I do that. And I think we need to start a nonprofit so that you can reach the millions of people that you're really talking about. So that's how Homegrown National Park came into being. It was my idea, but it was Michelle who made it happen.
1: I get that it's best to plant native plants because they've adapted to the local habitat and are easy to grow. But how do native plants also help mitigate the biodiversity crisis as well?
0: It's not that they're easy to grow. Yeah, they are. But the real reason is that they are the basis of the food web. So all plants are capturing energy from the sun and turning it into simple sugars and carbohydrates, which is, that is the food that supports just about all the animal life on the planet. Well, if you don't get that food to animals, you don't have any animals. And if you don't have animals, you don't have functional ecosystems. Then you lose the life support and humans disappear. It's serious stuff. So how do we get that food to particularly our vertebrate animals? That's what insects are doing. Insects are transferring more food from plants to other animals than any other type of plant eater. So if we design landscapes that don't have a lot of insects in them, primarily caterpillars in this part of the world, then you have failed food webs and eventually failed ecosystems. So native plants are very good at sharing the food they have captured and created from the sun with our native insects. That's the tie-in. Our native insects are not adapted to eating the plants from Asia or Europe or South America. And that's because all plants are protecting themselves in a number of different ways, but the primary way is chemically. They've got secondary metabolic compounds in their tissues that make them distasteful to insects that don't have the adaptations to breaking those down. This is why the monarch butterfly can only eat milkweed. If you take milkweeds away, the monarch's not going to start to do well on your wisteria or on hostas or on your English ivy or anything else. Can't eat those things. So there's the native plant tie-in. We've got to use the plants our insects co-evolved with.
1: But of course, not all non-native plants are invasive, right? And lots of non-native plants are, I don't know, absolutely beautiful. So do you have any advice to help us resist the temptation to plant our favorite non-native plants?
0: Well, you're right. Not all non-natives are invasive. All invasives are non-natives, but not all non-natives are invasive. And so many of them are well-behaved. Ginkgos, crepe myrtles, they don't go anywhere. They also don't pass on their energy at all. So I think of them as decorations that we put in our yard. I like to talk about them as if they're statues. So yeah, it's a decoration. But how many statues do you want in your yard? Plants have really important functions. And yes, we can compromise. We can use those favorites that we like as long as they're not invasive. But when they dominate our yard, and right now the typical residential landscape is about 82% non-native, that's dominating. then the system breaks down.
1: Is it okay to plant a few of our favorite non-native plants as long as the garden is mostly native plants?
0: Yeah, we actually did a study, you know, how many plants have to be native for you to have a functional food web? We studied Carolina chickadees, and by we, I mean my grad student, Desiree Narango, in the suburbs of Washington, D.C. So it was one study with one bird in one place, but she came up with a figure of 70%. If 70% of the plant biomass on your property is native, you can have a viable food web. Obviously, the more native biomass, the better. And it's not just native versus non-native. It's productive natives. I could plant a 100% native landscape that supports very little because not all natives are equal in what they support. So another thing we came up with is the concept of keystone plants. Just 14% of our native plants are supporting 90% of the caterpillars that drive that food web. So those are the ones we want to make sure are in our yards. Now, we can have other plants, too. We can compromise. But a yard without keystone plants is supporting very little.
1: You know, there are so many plant varieties. It can really seem like the choices are really endless. And to sift through all of that to find the native plants in your area, you know, takes some pretty intentional research. What resources are available to kind of ease that process?
0: Several years ago, we created, it's a section of the National Wildlife Federation website called Native Plant Finder. You go to Native Plant Finder and put in your zip code and the ranked list of the most productive woody and herbaceous plant genera in your county will pop up. So that tool alone makes it very easy for you to pinpoint at the genera of plants that are most productive. Which species you use, now it comes down to personal taste, what's available, what grows in your specific soils, and so on. But it's a very good starting point.
1: You know, the biodiversity crisis is scary and widespread, but it does seem like there's an opportunity here to make an impact, a positive impact, one person at a time.
0: Yeah, because there's a lot of persons out there. What do we have, 330 million people in this country? If everybody took conservation seriously and the little things they can do to help conservation, we really could make a dent in this crisis. The UN has met three times to talk about the global biodiversity crisis, and they're working on resolutions. You know, what are we going to... Of course, we ignore those resolutions. The last meeting, the U.S. didn't even go. We were the only country in the world not to go. So this becomes a grassroots solution. We're not going to depend on top-down regulation to solve this problem. We've got to solve it ourselves. And that empowers us. A lot of people are concerned about the state of the planet. But they figure, you know, what can one person do? Well, you can improve the ecological integrity of the little piece of the earth that you either own or can influence. Obviously, if you own property, that's where you start. If you don't own property, help somebody who does. Help a land conservancy or a park or preserve. They're all underfunded and they're all understaffed and they will love you as a volunteer. So there's something all of us can do. And then we're part of the solution instead of part of the problem. We can see the results. Aldo Leopold said that ecological knowledge means you live in a world full of wounds. Well, we can heal those wounds. So that's the goal. Everybody becomes a wound healer instead of a wound maker. And we feel good about that. We feel good about that.
1: How can people join the Homegrown National Park?
0: It's very simple. It's free. I didn't mention that. So we're not trying to pull membership away from any other organization. You just go to our website, homegrownnationalpark.org, and register your property on the biodiversity map. And then the amount of area that you're going to be a good steward of. So maybe you really are going to reduce the area of lawn. Maybe you're going to plant an oak tree, the most powerful plant you can put in your yard. But that area is then going to go into our database, and your piece of the county in which you live is going to light up with a firefly. And of course, we want to light up the entire country with fireflies.
1: Well, Doug, thanks.

0: Schuyler, Virginia. He's the executive director of the Piedmont Discovery Center, which now manages the Quarry Gardens.
1: Yeah, it's hot. I had to put the hat on.
2: Yeah.
1: It's like, I don't need to burn my bald spot.
2: Same here, man.
0: He took me around the whole property, showing off the quarry pits and the ancient ecosystems he calls lost worlds.
2: First of all, we're in a really strange place because the bedrock is made of soapstone. Basically, what happened was that, the soil here is too shallow and rocky naturally to plow.
3: Right.
2: And then the soapstone breaks down into a magnesium concentrated, like saturated clay. And that stunts plant growth. And it's really horrible for things like flax and wheat and corn and hemp, right? All those historic crops. Hmm. And so in the modern world, this landscape doesn't park. It's hard to develop and build a house here without an alternative system. So what you end up with are these large areas over soapstone that are avoided from the development or agricultural standpoint. So they're never plowed. So you've got that ancient old growth soil column. Wow. And all of the organisms that are in it.
1: Wow. Well, take me to one of the restoration areas where you're trying to bring it back.
2: I'm going to show you first one of these old growth patches. It's right here, right in front of you, in the parking lot.
1: Oh, I can see the rocks. Is this soapstone?
2: This is a cousin of soapstone. So the soapstone it comes in lots of varieties here. This is a serpentinite. All right, so you're standing here in the middle of what is probably a 3,000 to 10,000 year old biology. The structure has changed significantly because the stems are temporary. You can cut a tree down like the one behind you there. That's a hybrid between post oak and white oak, and it will resprout. And the natural fire can rip through here and kill it, and it will resprout. So the organism is older than the stem. But here we've got this old soil column, and botanists know because there's weird plants here. There's not just one goldenrod species, there's seven. There's not just one thoroughwort, there's eight. So the cool thing is diversity is always really high. This is one of the most species-rich or diverse spots in North America.
1: Really?
2: It's right beneath your feet. And you get 100 to 120 species per 100 square meters.
1: Wow.
2: Which is pretty remarkable.
1: That's wild. To me, it looks like tall grasses that I would never be able to identify.
2: Yeah, I mean, as a botanist, when you look down, you kind of get your mind blown. It does start with that, hey, this kind of looks like, a grassy area.
1: What kind of catches your eyes?
2: Right away, I see small white snake root. This one right here, which is a basophile that loves soapstone and serpentinite bedrock.
1: Mm. Does it flower?
2: It does. It looks really, quiet right now, and it is, but it makes a bold white cluster.
1: Mm, cool.
2: And if you start looking around, there's not one, two, three, there are thousands. So when it does bloom here, that species, this whole woodland, this savanna remnant is white. What I really see here that is striking, that makes me pause right away, is that there are multiple species per genera. So each type of plant is diversified into lots of different varieties in one spot.
1: I see.
2: Takes a lot of time and sort of stable conditions that all of those plants need for a great amount of time. And all of these plants need mostly full sun. They're old grassland plants. And so when you see that mixed together, it's kind of a window into the past, but also an extraordinary window into the potential for restoration on degraded landscapes, because this is where the wisdom is.
1: That's cool. What do you have to do? What's the process of restoration? Is it just leave it alone, don't touch it? Or, what's the process?
2: Actually, counterintuitively, that's the worst thing you can do for a system that's adapted to agitation.
1: Interesting.
2: If you leave things alone in Eastern North America, biodiversity goes down. To restore these systems is a significant pile of work that involves a relationship. And if you've ever been in a relationship of any kind,
1: a lot of work.
2: Maybe there's some therapy involved. There's tears.
1: Compromise,
2: right?
1: For sure.
2: There's compromise, that's right. Without losing core values.

0: And if you have that, then you can see ecological renewal, even on the most degraded landscapes. But,
1: sorry, caterpillar.
0: Oh, yeah, fast-moving one.
1: Hey, buddy. It's a very, very hairy caterpillar, too. Looks like a wild eyebrow.
0: It's a moth caterpillar.
1: Sorry, continue.
0: Yeah, and that was a Eastern Vince lizard about to eat it. And it changed its mind.
1: Yes, I don't...
0: Because of the prickles.
1: Never seen that in Virginia before. I'm from Florida, so we have lizards all over the place. But this looks like a Florida lizard.
0: Oh, yeah. I mean, that's one of the most common lizards in this area, natural landscapes. It's very gregarious. It will often be seeing you, even though you don't see it. They're everywhere.
1: Very cool. Now, this is soapstone, right?
0: Yeah. So you just walked on soapstone pavers like you do in Fry Spring. We put it on display here at the Overlook. Gives people a really hefty introduction to soapstone. These weigh about 16 tons each.
1: They're massive.
0: And yeah. They're sort of, you know, this 3 feet wide, five feet by 3 feet by 8 feet, you know, big rocks. And we place these here as a sit spot. But you can also explore these rocks and learn a lot if you're here as a geologist. Yeah. So here's the view.
1: Wow.
0: You can hear the wind. That's one of the sounds here are really special if you're walking here by yourself. We get sort of a consistent bird song, bee buzz, and then breezes like this. And then there's, you know, a stream valley back there. So there's the sounds of water back there. So these quarry pits were excavated to about 90 feet. And then the water table, super deep. So the water, you know, after they were abandoned, it filled back up. The pumps were removed and the water filled back up to the water table. So you're looking at the water table, the natural aquifer water table there. That's why it maintains itself. That's actually pristine, you know.
1: That's interesting. And do we know if there's any lagoon monster living in the water?
0: We've looked. We have. last month, we had a volunteer crew of underwater archaeologists drop by and do a preliminary transect survey. It's our first archaeological survey here. Was underwater archaeology. And they found very little in the way of objects or monsters. There's artifacts from the middle part of the 20th century because this was used as a dump after it was abandoned. So some parts of it close to us here where it's easy to back a truck up to. You'll see, you know, refrigerators and ovens and, you know, chairs and things like that in the very bottom.
1: These are these loblollies?
0: No, these are, so loblollies not native to this particular location of Virginia. These are Virginia pine. There used to be about 50 of them here. We took them all out except these to mimic the effects of fire that fire would have over about 10 years, just to fast track that process. And you can see what happened.
1: Wow.
0: It's green.
1: Yeah. It's very green. It's very grassy.
0: And really diverse. So this is one of those settings where we're like, okay, we see clues that it's kind of like that spot I just showed you, but there's too much shade. So let's remove that pressure. And bam, it was all dormant and it all just rebounded. Because remember, there used to be a savanna on this ridge top.
1: Oh, wow.
0: And it needs sun. And so if you take the fire off and the human agitation, you get this dark thicket woodland and all of this stuff goes dormant. You just get pine needles and oak leaves on the ground. You can look at the early French and Spanish explorers, just look at their maps. You'll see words like savanna or grand savanna or deserta arenosa or the plains. So you can look at historic documents. You can look at place names. Grassland, Virginia is one of my favorites. and when you get
1: very
0: those
1: obvious one.
0: Well, when you get in those older areas that are poorly developed, you kind of get a concentration of the place names. They all kind of start pulling together. But again, they're circumstantial evidence.
1: Yeah, you mentioned all the clues we have, all the evidence we have of the grasslands, of the prairie land here in the central Virginia area. How does that impact the way we think about conserving or stewarding this land here in central Virginia?
0: Well, it gives us a completely different narrative. You know, in the mind's eye, we all hold these dark virgin forests stretching from the Atlantic to the Mississippi, that narrative, right? And that narrative is quickly undone by all of those lines of evidence. So we have a new story. And we also realized that 95% of that old savanna landscape has been destroyed. When the settlers moved in, these were open spaces. They were the easiest ones to cultivate. Mm. They didn't need to take down trees.
1: Oh, yeah.
0: They were destroyed first. And we did also cut down the massive forests that were in the region. So what this does is it gives us our really the most diverse systems in Virginia, the rarest ones. Oh, and guess what? They're the ones that the pollinators that we all love associate with. If you're going to support monarchs, what do you plant? Savanna species. Bumblebees, they all need that open space. The birds that have declined the most in North America, probably globally, are grassland-affiliated birds. So it brings to the front both the time-sensitive nature of the problem, because no one can see these things. They're easy to destroy. They get destroyed every day.
1: Right.
0: They're tiny. They've been pressed to the margins, you know, back to the forgotten edges, squeezed almost to nothing. Some of these patches are the size of a living room. So there's urgency. They're tiny, which means they're at risk. So for modern conservation, education is so critical. We've got to get the word out to the general public that Eastern North America has always hosted a menagerie of forests, wetlands, and grasslands. And the grasslands were tremendously diverse and very widespread. If we can do that, maybe people will care, but you know, honestly, all you have to do is take people to see an old growth grassland remnant. You can step in with a group of people and you don't have to say anything. It talks. They're like, oh, okay, I see. There's purple as far as the eye can see, that kind of thing.
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2: Welcome back to With Good Reason from Virginia Humanities. The Virginia Wildlife Conflict Helpline is a toll-free number people can call to report run-ins with bears or complain about raccoon intruders. My next guest studies the data from the hundreds of calls from the helpline. Jim Parkhurst is a professor of wildlife science at Virginia Tech. He sits down with my colleague, Sarah McConnell, to talk about the ways we humans can better coexist with wildlife.
7: Jim, it seems like many decades ago, people lived differently than we do now. Many more people were farmers or lived on farms or adjacent to farms. Many more people, even if they weren't farmers, hunted and enjoyed hunting on their own. Or they lived in homes that were larger plots of land. And all of this gave them a different relationship to encounters with wildlife, wouldn't you say?
8: I would say for sure that that was the case in recent decades. We had a very strong familiarity with what was, you know, living on our lands, things that we were sharing with the resident wildlife. And so we came to know a lot of their behaviors, and we had some what I would call reasonable expectations as to what was considered normal behavior or the kinds of interactions that we would expect to have with these animals. And unfortunately today, we've moved away from that. We have the vast majority of our population now living in urban areas. They don't participate as much in outdoor activities that bring them into close proximity with wildlife. And so I think we've had kind of a loss of connection with the natural world in some regards. And so there's a lot of lack of understanding, not quite sure of what's considered normal and expected behavior with these animals. And in many cases, they don't know how to react when they do have interactions with wildlife.
7: Looking back to when you were much younger, how did people who were farmers, hunters, more rural people deal with various animals in your recollection?
8: Well, there's an adage out there now that rural folks like to take matters into their own hands and they know how to solve problems. But that came from having that knowledge and experience with wildlife. But if they had a problem with a groundhog, they knew how to trap it, and suddenly the problem is gone. In my own background, I never grew up on a farm. I did live in a rural community, but I gained most of my experience initially in just simply being outdoors and having time to spend there. And then secondarily, I was very active in the Boy Scouts, and that certainly placed us into the environment much more in interacting with wildlife as we go camping and going on other activities with the troop. So we seem to have lost some of those opportunities today, or interests have changed enough that people are not participating in those activities.
7: About 10 years ago, you and your colleagues set up a statewide line in Virginia where residents could call in and report conflicts they were having with various species. I'm curious, as you looked at who was calling in about what animals, was it a large number of different animals, different species that people had inquiries about?
8: Well, as you noted, back in 2014, we here in Virginia established a 24/7, 7-day-a-week toll-free helpline. And so during that time, we have been averaging somewhere around about 100 different species of wildlife, broadly defined, that somebody has called in and complained about or asked about or wanted to learn more about. If I was to sort of start at the top and rattle down as best as my memory can recall here, we've got lots of calls from bear, deer. Those are the two top ones, and just enormous numbers of calls for them. But then it's sort of the common suite that people might expect of things like raccoons, skunks, possums, rabbits, beaver, a variety of squirrels, a lot of different birds. Canada geese is a big one. Woodpeckers is probably another big one.
7: When I was young, I remember being outdoors a lot. And I encountered all sorts of creatures that delighted me, salamanders and crawfish and raccoons and skunks and turtles and frogs and toads, box turtles. Tell me about some of the animals that delighted you when you were growing up.
8: I tended to pay a lot more attention to the feathered friends, mostly songbirds that would come to our bird feeders or that I would see in the yard. So typically a lot of the chickadees and titmice and grosbeaks and the things that during winter time are going to be around and visiting the feeders. At other times of the year, I would be trying to figure out what that sound was from our diversity of warblers and vireos. And so that sort of started me on the pathway and ended up making my career, was having that interest in and fascination with these species.
7: I remember having dinner on the screened-in porch and hearing owls from the woods nearby. And my father, who had been a hunter and knew lots of different ducks and birds, but now no longer hunted and just appreciated the animals, would imitate the calls of the owls, and the owls would respond.
8: Yeah, it sounds like a lot of folks that I know. You can get pretty good at making those kinds of calls and mimicking them, and they will respond. So it can be very fun and sometimes challenging to see how closely you can duplicate and whether they figured out that you're an imposter.
7: Tell me about where you live now and the kinds of animals that you interact with just at your house and in your neighborhood.
8: I'm located about 7 or 8 miles outside the Blacksburg proper and away from campus. I would still classify it somewhat as a semi-rural area, although we are fast becoming urbanized with townhouses and condominiums. But I do have enough sort of woody habitat in the backyard, so to speak, that I do see a fairly high diversity of species. Right now, I'm witnessing a lot of different birds that have come into the yard. I have made it a purpose of trying to plant my gardens with native vegetation, particularly things that would foster presence of pollinators and birds. So I've planted a lot of berry-bearing shrubs that attract a lot of songbirds. But on a daily basis, right now, I've got a group of rabbits that have been very productive this spring, and they're all over the place. Recently, I had a situation of dealing with about 8 different groundhogs that were trying to eat everything in sight. No different than anybody else in this area. We have plenty of deer. And on various occasions, I can count up to 8 or 9 different individuals. A few years ago, we were very fortunate in having a pair of gray foxes show up in the neighborhood, and they spent quite a bit of time carousing through the backyard and showing themselves, still being cautious at a distance. But that was kind of unique for what I would consider not ideal habitat for them. Certainly, we have skunks and opossums, kind of the suite of the animals that are successfully adapting to their sort of coexistence with humans.
7: Have there been times when you didn't want 8 or 9 deer in your backyard?
8: Constantly. They are capable of doing some serious damage in the course of a couple of nights. And so, I mean, I'm no different than anyone else, even though this is sort of my avocation here. I'm still trying to find ways to keep them at bay and not destroy all of my landscaping that I purposefully have been planted either for my own aesthetic value, but more importantly, as part of the wildlife habitat that I've created. So they're a pain.
7: What have you tried in the past that didn't work so well for you? And what have you sort of settled on more recently?
8: Well, one of the things that I often tell clients when they call in looking for assistance, there's sort of a hierarchy in the suite of options or tools that you have at your disposal. And typically, I always try to tell folks, let's start with the simple, the inexpensive, easy to implement things, and if those don't work, then we work our way up in the hierarchy to things that are a little more complex, a little more time consuming, and in most cases, probably more expensive. So to start with, I've looked at ways in which I can alter what I've planted with a focus on trying to find things that might not be as palatable or attractive to deer. But the downside with that in a lot of cases, not just in my backyard, but when the number of deer per area, or what we would call the density of deer, reaches a certain threshold, every one of those animals is still going to need to eat. And depending on how bad it might taste to them, they're going to start nibbling on things that otherwise they may not have shown interest in. And so that was initially what I found, is it didn't matter whether I was planting highly attractive or things that would be less attractive. They were sampling pretty much everything that was out there.
7: Did you ever get around to trying coyote pea?
8: I haven't, mostly because what I've read from the research, it does not have as long lasting, or again, it's sort of a numbers game that despite how strong it might smell, they're still going to want to eat something. So that one has not proven to be as effective as some other things. If somebody wants absolute deer protection, they need to put up a 10-foot-high woven wire fence. That's the only thing we know that will keep deer out. Most all the other types of fencing will allow for some penetration. They'll figure a way to get around it. But it is effective in reducing the damage. With repellents, I would say try them. Don't rely on just one type of repellent, but use them in rotation so that the deer don't get used to that particular scent or odor or taste. Other than that, with high deer density, there's not much that's going to work.
7: Do you get many calls for people reporting black bears doing damage on their property?
8: We get a lot of calls. They are the number one species on our list of calls coming into our helpline. It is a mix. I wouldn't say that all of those calls represent a damaging type of conflict, but a lot of them are. It could be also somebody looking for information, just trying to learn more about how to coexist with bears, even though they have not had an event yet with them.
7: And what's your typical advice that's the most effective?
8: The most effective thing that people can do is to be aware of their own activities that may be drawing attention from these animals. So that would include things like how you store the refuse for the home. Where is your garbage can? Is it put out to the curb before pickup? Do you feed pets in the backyard and that food is not protected? Do you have bird feeders, particularly suet feeders? Those are highly attractive to bears, particularly as they come out of hibernation. Compost piles is another thing where that represents potential food resource for bears. And the last one is sort of the barbecue grill. It may be on the back deck. If those things are not cleaned regularly and the tray that accumulates the cooking grease and oil is not emptied regularly, that has a very strong scent that bears will pick up and they will be drawn in and investigate where that smell is coming from. So anything that we do that can serve to attract these bears is important, and we need to change those behaviors to eliminate or at least alleviate that tendency to encourage bears to come close.
7: How do you feel about the subject of mountain lions? Many people call in and say they've seen them or they see evidence of them. Many animal wardens say not true. Where do you come down?
8: Well, I would have to say at this point, I need to be convinced. I have not seen any reliable evidence to suggest that we have a viable population here in Virginia. It's not to say that there aren't occasional individuals that may be moving through, but we really are focused on whether there is a viable reproducing population before we say we have mountain lions in the state. We know they're moving around. There have been indications pretty well documented in news reports of animals that have been shown up or been seen. But we don't have anything that really points to that situation here in Virginia. So I'm a little bit skeptical of some of the reports we get, and everyone that I have investigated or people have sent me photos from their trail cams has ended up being something other than what they thought it was. One of my good friends and colleagues from grad school, who was on the staff of the West Virginia Wildlife Department, recalled an incident for me when he was doing some survey work out in the Monongahela Forest, and he came upon a female with kittens. So we do know that there are individuals around, but in terms of a population, we do not yet have that here.
7: Well, so many of your calls are people having slightly negative encounters or worrisome encounters with wildlife. You must also come to appreciate how much variety there is out there. People are living among animals of just infinite variety.
8: Well, that's true. Another portion of my responsibility is to help people who wish to enhance opportunity for wildlife. So I do spend a fair amount of time working with clients, trying to figure out what do they have on their property right now, how is that serving the needs of wildlife, and in what ways can we fill some of the voids in what the property currently affords that will make things better or help attract a greater diversity of species. So I don't want to cast everything as our interactions with wildlife as always negative. I think for the most part, people are intrigued with wildlife. They're interested in it. It fascinates them. And they appreciate seeing these species in areas where they can see them. A lot of times they tell me they like the diversity, but just not in my backyard. And so I think there is some of that tendency that the negatives, whether it's due or not, sometimes influences people's attitudes about wildlife.
7: You know, you hear about people attracting hummingbirds and butterflies and the like. What other species are you finding people hoping to lure onto their property by making it suitable for them? You know, chipmunks?
8: I do get quite a few calls from people who say they want to attract more deer. And that one's a little hard to take seriously sometimes, but when you do have individuals who have a hunting background or they've just gotten opportunity to buy a new piece of property and they want to improve it for hunting, you can understand why that question comes up. But for most people, it's things that they hope to see closely in their backyards. So you mentioned, for example, the hummingbirds, that one. I do get a lot of questions on how to attract them. What do I put in the feeder? Should I clean the feeder? All of those kind of things that are related to sort of maintaining a hummingbird station. But in other cases, it's just simply people want to see diversity. They do see the common things, but they're trying to figure out how can I see things that I don't normally see, and is that possible? But it's amazing what can be done, even on, you know, a half acre a home site, in terms of what you plant, what kinds of vegetation you maintain, things that you can do to just make the habitat a little more diverse and offering more opportunities. The habitat is the key. And if you want wildlife diversity, you need to have habitat diversity to make that all work.
7: You know, there was a lot of worry about, were we losing certain species or were we dampening down population numbers through overbuilding? Then came the pandemic and people got off the roads, stayed inside their houses, and there were so many reports around the world, really, of animals wandering the streets and sort of coming back and establishing more habitat. Did you marvel at that?
8: I read a lot about that at the time. I don't know if I really witnessed it myself. I didn't really see that much difference in our area.
9: I guess the one thing I did notice in some areas, and it was in other reports, is that there was sort of much more activity of different wildlife species on roadways, just because the sheer volume of traffic was reduced. And so there was kind of a learning curve again once the pandemic passed of these animals getting sort of reoriented to be aware of vehicles. I guess the only thing I would encourage people to think hard about is, you know, for them to take some responsibility for the role that we all play in manifesting some of these conflicts. You know, we do need to put ourselves back into sort of the ecosystem dynamic. We're no different than in any other organism. And so a lot of what we do and what our actions are contribute to how wildlife will react to that. And so we are a part of the problem with these types of conflicts. And if we recognize that, and take responsibility, and even though it may represent inconvenience in some cases, to do what is necessary, then I think the opportunity for having better coexistence does exist. It may be inconvenient at times, but we can't ignore the fact that our actions do have consequences.
7: Well, Jim Parkhurst, thank you so much for sharing your insights with me on With Good Reason.
9: Okay, well, I appreciate the opportunity.
2: Jim Parkhurst is a professor of wildlife science at Virginia Tech. With Good Reason is produced by Virginia Humanities, which acknowledges the Monacan Nation, the original people of the land and waters, of our home in Charlottesville, Virginia. Our production team is Sarah McConnell, Allison Quance, and Lauren Francis. 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I'm Matt Dara. 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
3: From NPR News in Washington, D.C., this is Weekend Edition. I'm Aisha Roscoe. Good morning. The U.S. launched more strikes on Iran yesterday following an Iranian attack in Jordan that killed two U.S. service members. We'll have the latest. Also, President Trump is not relying on the traditional pardon application process. Experts say it's personal ties that are now paramount.
11: If you know anybody remotely close to the White House, let them know that you're looking for a pardon, and two, try to get in front of the president.
3: Plus, Pulitzer Prize-winning author Colson Whitehead is back with a new novel that wraps up his New York crime trilogy. It's Sunday, July 19th. News is next.
12: Live from NPR News in Washington, I'm Windsor Johnston. The U.S. military has launched another round of strikes on Iranian military targets after promising a swift response to an attack in Jordan that killed two U.S. service members. NPR's Quill Lawrence reports 16 American troops have been killed since the war began in February.
13: The U.S. has been bombarding infrastructure and military targets in Iran for a full week, and Iran state media says scores have been killed, both military and civilian. Iran has also claimed to have hit tankers in the Gulf and several U.S. bases in the region with drones and rockets. That included Mwafaq Salti Air Base, a joint U.S.-Jordanian facility. CENTCOM has denied most of these claims, but has now confirmed that U.S. troops on a base in Jordan died after an Iranian ballistic missile and drone attack. Several service members were medevaced to Jordanian hospitals. Others returned to duty with minor injuries. President Trump has said that negotiations to end the war continue, but also that the ceasefire declared in April is over. Quill Lawrence, NPR News.
12: Smoke from Canadian wildfires is still hanging over a large part of the northern and eastern United States. Air quality alerts stretch from the Great Lakes through New England and the Mid-Atlantic, including a statewide alert in Michigan. Phil Manuel with the National Weather Service in Minnesota says weather conditions are driving both the fires and the response.
14: The weather dictates everything that happens. It dictated the start of these fires. It dictates how we suppress these fires and how the team reacts and manages what's on the ground out there.
12: Forecasters say shifting winds and more favorable weather should gradually bring some relief. Artificial intelligence has become one of, if not the, fastest growing costs for U.S. businesses ever. NPR's John Ruwitch reports to survive, some tech companies are switching from American models to cheaper Chinese AI.
15: Flo Crivello runs a San Francisco-based company called Lindy that creates AI assistants. The company had been using Anthropic's Frontier Leading Edge AI models to develop its products, but that became his company's number one expense, Crivello says, more even than payroll. So last month, he announced that Lindy had migrated entirely to the Chinese AI DeepSeek.
16: It's really simple. It was just 10x cheaper, like actually about 10x cheaper.
15: Chinese AI models have been growing in popularity, and Crivello says no one beats China when it comes to open source models, which anyone can download and adapt. And later this week, China hosts the World Artificial Intelligence Conference, where Chinese leader Xi Jinping will deliver a keynote address. John Ruwitch, NPR News.
12: Walmart says it's removing some bagged iceberg lettuce salad products from select stores as a precaution. It comes amid an investigation into an outbreak of cyclospora. This is NPR News in Washington. Social media influencers Andrew and Tristan Tate have been arrested in Miami by the U.S. Marshals Service. British authorities are seeking their extradition on charges including rape and human trafficking. The brothers, who hold both American and British citizenship, are expected to appear in Miami's federal court. They deny the allegations. The final match of the World Cup is set to get underway today. Spain and Argentina are the world's two top-ranked teams, and now they'll face off for the most coveted trophy in the sport. NPR's Becky Sullivan reports.
17: It's the last of 104 games and the final day of the World Cup fever that has swept North America this summer. There were worries about wildfire smoke, worries about ticket prices, which are hovering near $10,000 to get into the stadium. But the day has come. Spain and Argentina are both juggernauts. Spain, the clinical defensive geniuses who have conceded just one goal this whole World Cup. Argentina, the cardiac kids who keep pulling off late game magic. Both teams have a superstar. For Spain, the 19-year-old Lamine Yamal, and for Argentina, the 39-year-old Lionel Messi, who, despite his age, has 8 goals and 4 assists at this World Cup. A title would be Spain's second in their history. For Argentina, it would be their fourth and second straight. Becky Sullivan, NPR News, New York.
12: Andy Burnham is set to become Britain's next prime minister on Monday after winning the Labour Party leadership. He's promised to focus on lowering the cost of living, boosting economic growth, and shifting more power away from London. Burnham will succeed Keir Starmer. I'm Windsor Johnston, and you're listening to NPR News from Washington.
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10: 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I'm Adam Ranzer. Partly sunny skies the forecast for today, with a chance of some stray showers and storms. Some could be strong storms. We'll also have a slight breeze as highs climb into the upper 70s to near 92 in Danville. Currently cloudy skies across most of the region. We have 79 degrees in Lynchburg, it's 78 in Charlottesville, 70 degrees in Wise, and 73 in Radford.
3: This is Weekend Edition from NPR News. I'm Aisha Roscoe. Thanks for joining us today. The fighting in the Middle East escalated this weekend. U.S. Central Command said two U.S. service members are dead and one is missing. The status of the talks to end the war are unknown, as President Trump declared the ceasefire over earlier this month. NPR's Hadil Alshouchi has been covering this from Istanbul, and she joins us now. Good morning, Hadil.
19: Good morning.
3: So what more can you tell us about those two U.S. service members?
19: Well, we know that U.S. Central Command said that they were killed in action in Jordan in an Iranian ballistic missile and drone attack on Friday. It said that one service member is missing, four others were wounded. Iran said earlier in the day that it had hit and destroyed U.S. aircraft at an airbase that the U.S. uses in northern Jordan. So this brings the total number of U.S. service members killed in this war to 16. More than 400 have been injured. Defense Secretary Pete Hegseth said that the deaths of the U.S. soldiers, quote, only stiffens our resolve. And Iranian officials said over 3,000 people have been killed in this war, 50 of whom died in these strikes that started more than a week ago.
3: It does feel like the fighting is getting worse since this round of strikes began.
19: I know. So it has escalated quickly. I'd say this is probably some of the worst fighting we've seen since the beginning of the war in February. And both countries have broadened the limits of their fighting. Late Saturday night, Eastern Time, U.S. CENTCOM said it completed an eighth round of strikes against Iran. Iranian state media said that the U.S. struck six bridges in a southern Iranian province along the Strait of Hormuz, electrical installations also, and a water desalination plant, leaving 20 villages in the south with water shortages. The U.S. didn't comment on that. And Iran intensified its own attacks on U.S. bases in the Gulf, including Kuwait and Bahrain, and of course in Jordan. Just this morning, Kuwait said it was intercepting missiles launched from Iran. Deliberate attacks on civilian infrastructure could be considered war crimes under international law. And of course, this is the two countries vying for control over the critical waterway, the Strait of Hormuz. Shipping tracking data has shown that no vessels at all have used it in the last 3 days. Normally, the strait is a choke point for about 20% of the world's oil supply.
3: Well, where are the ceasefire talks, you know, right now?
19: I think it's safe to say they've stalled, even though President Trump declared the ceasefire over, he didn't rule out further talks. And we also know that Iranian diplomats have been in touch with mediators in the past few days, but the rhetoric is defiant. We heard from Iran's supreme leader yesterday in an address where he told Iranians to stay steadfast during the war. Ayatollah Mujtaba Khamenei never appears on camera and has always had a news anchor read his statements. The signature of the U.S. president is worthless and invalid, he said, referring to the memorandum of understanding between the two countries. The MOU was brokered by Pakistan and was a 14-point agreement. It was supposed to ease sanctions on Iran, allowing it to sell oil on the international market in exchange for protocols on managing Iran's nuclear program. Also, Iran's deputy foreign minister said yesterday that Iran has suspended all commitments to that memorandum of understanding.
3: That's NPR's Hadil Alshouchi in Istanbul. Thank you so much.
19: You're welcome.
3: In 2020, President Trump lost the popular vote by more than 7 million. He has continued to claim that this election was rigged despite a lack of evidence. And now, amid increasing voter discontent with him and his party heading into the midterms, Trump is sounding an alarm about the security of the nation's elections.
20: Tonight, I'm announcing the immediate declassification and release of critical intelligence, revealing shocking vulnerabilities in our election infrastructure.
3: That's from his primetime address Thursday, and it's where we begin our politics chat this week with NPR senior national political correspondent Mara Liasson. Good morning, Mara.
21: Good morning, Aisha.
3: So the president said his goal was not to weaken confidence in U.S. elections, but did the documents he released prove his claims that Americans have been, quote, blatantly lied to about the security of their election infrastructure?
21: No, they don't. The documents show what has already been reported,
1: that, for instance, China did try to or consider efforts to influence the 2020 election, but that it didn't interfere in the election or change any votes or hack into voting machines. U.S. intelligence documents show Iran and China both wanted Trump to lose, but Russia also tried to influence the elections in an effort to defeat Joe Biden and to undermine public confidence in elections. But again, the documents say that no votes were changed. Trump also made a claim that China had obtained voter information, but public versions of voter files are widely available online.
3: What about non-citizens voting? On Friday, Secretary of Homeland Security Mark Wayne Mullen repeated Trump's claims that about 250,000 people were registered illegally to vote in federal elections in four states. But non-citizens voting is pretty rare, right?
1: It's very rare. Reviews over the years have turned up only a handful of cases. But the Trump administration wants all states to participate in a federal database to verify citizenship, and Mullen really pressed this on Friday. He promised to make security enhancements mandatory, to withhold money to get state officials to comply, and he also added this warning.
21: If the election officials, once we gave them the information they need to secure their elections, and they chose not to, then those individuals can also be held accountable by fines, by penalties, and even, depending on how far it goes, prison time.
1: And it's not just Mullen, the director of Homeland Security. It's also Trump's pick for director of National Intelligence, Jay Clayton, who refused under repeated questioning at his confirmation hearing last week to say who won the 2020 elections.
3: But overseeing elections, like, that is not a federal, that's not the federal government's job, right?
1: No. The Constitution says the federal government cannot control the administration of elections. That's a job for state governments. But President Trump has said he thinks the federal government should, quote, take over elections. He has been succeeding in diminishing voter confidence in elections for a very long time. He's been claiming rigged elections or voter fraud ever since he started running for higher office. Even back in the Iowa caucuses in 2016, when he came in second, he claimed the winner, Senator Ted Cruz, had committed fraud. He said Ted Cruz didn't win Iowa, he illegally stole it. He's never said anything, however, about the 2024 elections being rigged, because he won those elections. But Democrats are worried that Trump is laying the groundwork or establishing a pretext to either take over elections, make it harder to vote, contest the results of a race that doesn't go the way he wants. And even Republicans are worried that Trump's false claims could depress Republican turnout. In other words, why come out and vote if the elections are rigged?
3: Mara, one of the things Trump has been pushing for a while is the passage of the SAVE Act. Have his claims about election security, like, move the needle on this at all?
1: No, we haven't seen any evidence of that. This is an election overhaul bill, the SAVE Act, that would, among other things, require voters to show photo ID and proof of citizenship to register. That part of the bill actually is very popular, but it would also curtail mail-in voting, which does not have the support of a majority of Americans, because mail-in voting is popular, including in many red states. And Republican leaders in the Senate have told Trump they don't have the votes to pass this. They're not willing to get rid of the filibuster. But Trump is still pressuring them. He said, posted last month, that unless Republicans pass the SAVE Act, they will, quote, never win another election. And 2 weeks ago at Mount Rushmore, he went even further.
20: But if we terminate the filibuster, as we should do, and immediately vote for the Save America Act, then we will not lose an election for 100 years.
3: You mentioned voters' doubts have increased about election security, even without evidence to support the claims made by the president and his party. But where do you think voters are on this issue?
1: It's just not a top voting issue for voters in the midterms. Polls show that other issues are much more important to voters. They care about the price of gas and food and housing. And there are Republicans who say they wish Trump, since his approval rating is under 40%, could do some things to make himself and his party more popular by talking about issues voters care about more than election administration.
3: That's senior national political correspondent Mara Liasson. Thank you, Mara.
1: You're welcome.
3: The FIFA World Cup comes to a close this afternoon. Argentina and Spain will face off in New Jersey with the championship on the line. If you tune into the game and Spain scores, you'll likely hear this song. Despecha by Spanish superstar Rosalia. Her song was one of two chosen by Spain's national team to play in the stadium every time they score a goal. In this tournament, national teams chose the music for certain moments, like when they warm up, when they score, and of course, for victories.
0: Esta es la cumbia de los trapos.
3: Argentina also went with homegrown artists, mostly cumbias from Buenos Aires. That's La Cumbia de los Trapos by Yerba Brava, one of Argentina's victory songs. With Lionel Messi on your team, you get to celebrate a lot. Now, the U.S. was eliminated in the round of 16. But if you're wondering about their goal music, here's a Southern rock classic with a new twist. Lynyrd Skynyrd's Free Bird, remixed by DJ Moonlight. 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
12: I'm Windsor Johnston with these headlines. Fighting between the U.S. and Iran is escalating after another night of American airstrikes. The latest attacks hit tunnels, a bridge, and other targets leading toward the Strait of Hormuz. The strikes come 2 days after the deaths of two American service members. Smoke from hundreds of Canadian wildfires continues to spread across the northern and eastern United States. Air quality alerts remain posted in parts of the Midwest, New England, and the Mid-Atlantic. Communities across southern and central Texas are cleaning up from widespread flooding. More than 2 feet of rain fell in some areas, damaging roads, bridges, and homes. I'm Windsor Johnston, NPR News in Washington.

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1: This is Week in Edition from NPR News. I'm Aisha Roscoe. Tomorrow will be a big day in British politics. Prime Minister Keir Starmer is stepping down, and his successor, Andy Burnham, will take office. Burnham is the former mayor of Manchester, England, and will be the UK's seventh prime minister in just 10 years. NPR's Lauren Freyer is covering this transition of power and joins us now from London. Hi, Lauren.
2: Hi, Aisha.
1: Lauren, why is Starmer leaving?
2: He's basically lost support from rank-and-file lawmakers. In a parliamentary system, the ruling party can swap out its leader if that happens. There have been some scandals. Starmer appointed a friend of the late sex offender Jeffrey Epstein as the British ambassador to Washington, you'll recall, and then had to fire him hastily. But mostly, Starmer just kind of failed to convince voters he was delivering change on things like cost of living. His ruling center-left Labour Party then got hammered in local municipal elections in May. Far-right anti-immigrant party made gains. And Labour ultimately decided Starmer was a liability, even though the next election isn't for another 3 years. Here's what Starmer

0: mayor. He brought economic growth to that post-industrial city. He's from the sort of grittier north of England, a bit of a working class hero. He's known for his advocacy on behalf of bar and restaurant workers during COVID. And his style is sort of all t-shirts rather than suits. He moonlights as a DJ on the indie music scene. His social media videos have been compared to Zohran Mamdani, the New York City mayor's. Burnham was re-elected to Parliament last month, became ruling party leader just on Friday, and in his first speech as leader, he said the UK has turned its back on the working class.
1: People and places who have been waiting too long for politics to let them hope again. And that's what we're going to do, everybody. We're going to give them hope back.
0: So that speech was big on hope, but kind of short on actual policy proposals. He did say he wants to reverse the privatization of public transit in some industries and devolve power away from the capital, London, and to municipal and regional authorities. But overall, this is sort of more of a change of personality at the top of British government than policy. Burnham's politics are pretty similar to Starmer's, and he's likely to face a lot of the same challenges. You know, rising costs of living, slow growth, and a volatile ally across the Atlantic where you are.
2: So how does the handoff work? Like what will actually happen tomorrow?
0: King Charles, the monarch, plays a really big role. The outgoing Prime Minister Starmer will go to Buckingham Palace on Monday morning, officially tender his resignation to the king. Burnham then goes to the palace right after him. The king will ask Burnham to form the next government. Starmer and Burnham are both likely to speak in front of Downing Street, but separately. So this is not like at the White House where the outgoing president welcomes the new one. Starmer's moving vans are actually already outside 10 Downing Street. We've seen those in recent days. And then we'll be watching Burnham start in office, you know, who he names to his cabinet, what laws he puts forward. So it's going to be a summer of politics here.
2: That's NPR's Lauren Freyer in London. Thank you so much.
0: Thank you.
2: Venice, Italy has been a city long filled with tourists, and global investment has made the City of Canals feel less like home for many locals. But last summer, a citizens group won a rare exception involving one of the islands in the Venice Lagoon, an agreement that allows part of it to be turned into a green space, at least for a few years. Megan Williams has the story.
3: It's early Sunday morning on Poveglia. Volunteers in jeans and t-shirts are clipping back thorny brambles and driving shovels into the ground to plant oak and nettle trees. For now, this abandoned island on the Venice Lagoon is more wilderness than park, with ruined buildings, tall grass, and muddy paths. School teacher Filippo Facco says that's exactly why it matters.
4: Planting trees is something important, and in Venice in particular is very important because most of the surfaces are disappearing, the natural landscape. Humans are building more and more, so it is important to give the nature back his space.
3: Venice is a city of stone and water, where public green space is rare. Homes, palazzos, former public buildings, and even islands have been snapped up by investors, hotel chains, and private owners. Poveglia was almost one of them.
5: Abbiamo letto sul giornale quella mattina, un giornale locale, un trafiletto.
3: Community organizer Patrizia Veclani says that in 2014, she and friends were at a cafe on nearby Giudecca Island, reading the local paper when they spotted a tiny notice. The island with the bell tower in the distance, the one they sometimes rode to, was being put up for auction by the Italian state. Veclani and friends decided to create Poveglia per tutti, Poveglia for everyone. Within months, locals donated hundreds of thousands of dollars, still not enough to buy the entire island. But after years of public lobbying, today, the north part of the island is in their hands, with the rest still owned by the state. Electrical engineer Fabio Boscolo grew up on Giudecca, one of the more than 100 small islands that dot the Venice Lagoon. In past centuries, some were used to isolate people infected with the plague, including Poveglia, sparking lurid ghost stories about the island. But for Boscolo, as a kid, it was a magical place to discover, like one of the other islands he now points to across the water.
6: It was an hospital, now is a luxury hotel. Theoretically,

0: you can get in the island, but actually it's quite difficult because you can arrive with the boat, but you cannot park the boat, for example.
1: Boscolo says Poveglio still feels open, rough, and alive. Not a polished attraction in a city overrun with tourists, where many locals have been priced out.
0: Because I really like to stay in the lagoon. I like rowing and staying in the lagoon, doing everything with connected with the this environment, and Poveglia is another way to enjoy the place where I belong.
1: Under the trees, volunteers gather around Luca Manprin, a European tree technician, helping assess which trees are healthy, which need care, and where paths can safely go.
2: We are making a map.
3: This job is a cartographical job. We need to describe the risk assessment in this island for the trees.
1: Manprin says the challenge is respecting Poveglia's wild conditions, but keeping it safe enough for school groups, walks, and community events. The project to transform Poveglia will last until 2031. After that, the future is uncertain, with the pressure of private money never far away. For now, though, Poveglia belongs to the people here, who spend Sunday mornings cutting brambles, planting trees, and enjoying being in this rare, natural Venetian space. In a city shaped by water, and increasingly by global capital, this small island is still something unusual. A piece of Venice held in common. For NPR News, I'm Megan Williams in Venice.
4: $600,000. That's the amount rapper Boosie Badass reportedly paid a Washington lobbying firm to secure a presidential pardon. The rapper, whose real name is Torrence Hatch, was looking to overturn a federal conviction over the unlawful possession of a firearm. But the pardon hasn't happened. Now Hatch is reportedly looking to recover half of what he paid through arbitration. The rapper's case represents a growing industry in Washington, D.C. Wealthy clients paying to try and secure clemency from President Trump. Jasmine Wright covers the White House for Notice. She's been reporting on this trend of paying for pardons. Good morning.
5: Good morning.
4: Can you first explain how has the pardon process traditionally worked in the U.S.?
5: Yeah, it's a great question. So traditionally, the pardon process works under the Department of Justice umbrella in an office called the Pardon Office, in which a group of people go over thousands of federal pardon applications that the government gets to see who would apply. And they follow, or they used to follow rather, strict guidelines. Typically, it was that people had served some portion of their sentence, that they showed contrition, they apologized, they said that they were guilty, and that if restitution was to be paid by their individual cases, that had already been done. And so that was the kind of amount of things that people needed to prove to then be considered for a pardon. It was a huge litmus test for folks who had been convicted already to get a pardon following these very strict guidelines under the Department of Justice, and that just doesn't exist anymore.
4: So what does exist under the Trump administration? How does it work now?
5: There was a impetus by folks around the president and the president himself to do more of these pardons, taking that power away from the Department of Justice. Now, there still is a pardon attorney. His name is Ed Martin, but taking that power really away from the Department of Justice and putting it inside the White House. And so now what happens is that a group of White House aides, including the White House counsel, so lawyers, go over various pardons and then present them to the president. But the way that they get those pardons is very different than the way that the Department of Justice used to get them.
4: Is it just through who you know? Is a lot of it about who you know?
5: Largely, it's through who you know. But I've talked to a lot of different pardon attorneys, pardon lobbyists, folks who are involved in this business, and they say that their number one advice to their clients is, one, call who you know. If you know anybody remotely close to the White House, let them know that you're looking for a pardon. And two, try to get in front of the president. I've talked to people who say that they have advised their clients to go to Mar-a-Lago, the president's resort residence in Palm Beach, Florida. Any way that you can get your application, why you deserve clemency, in front of the president, they say is an easier way to get closer to a pardon.
4: Well, let's talk about the money, though, because that's what happened in this case with Boosie. In your article, you described describe a high-stakes pardon economy during Trump's second term. How much money are we actually talking about here in terms of the lobbyists and what they're charging clients to try and secure clemency? And also, this is legal?
5: This is legal. To be fair, people have always paid attorneys, lobbyists for pardons. You're not paying for the individual pardon. You're paying the person to go advocate on your behalf to get you a pardon, clemency, commutation. What's happening now is that because of the normal barriers in which existed to get a pardon, it is easier for people who have some sort of association. They don't have to have a legal degree. They don't even have to be an actual lobbyist to now go and advocate to the White House to get their clients pardons. And so it has created and normalized this new economy in which people are paying up to $5 million in some cases to individual lawyers or lobbyists to then go advocate on their behalf in hopes of getting a pardon. Now, not everybody that is doing this is getting a pardon, as we can see by this case.
4: How has the White House responded to critics of the new way that presidential pardons are processed?
5: They have said that, one, it is ultimately up to President Trump to decide who gets a pardon. And that is true. It is his power. Nobody can make that decision for him, theoretically. They have, on the whole, rejected this idea that the process that they have in place is one that creates this economy that could be seen as nefarious or creating malfeasance. In a way, you know, their position has been that we, you know, don't engage with this. We aren't getting any sort of funds. We are doing the process in which the president wants us to do. And all of that stuff happening on the outside is not a part of what we're doing on the inside.
4: That's Jasmine Wright, who covers the White House for Notice. Jasmine, thank you so much for being here.
5: Thank you so much for having me.

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1: Good morning, it's 8:35. I'm Adam Ranzer, Radio IQ News. There's an island toward the mouth of the Chesapeake Bay where time does not stand still. Nature is making a comeback thanks to a hands-off approach and tight protocols for public access. Jeremy Cox, a reporter for the Chesapeake Bay Journal, brings us its story.
2: There's a story that park rangers like to tell about Fisherman Island. It underscores how nothing stays the same here for long. Here's Lydia Hansen of the U.S. Fish and Wildlife Service addressing a recent tour group.
3: So in the very early 1600s, Captain John Smith was exploring the eastern shore, and he started at the southernmost island and liked it so much he named it after himself. And then
2: he named it Smith Island. But that's not where the story ends.
3: But Smith Island is not the southernmost island. Which one is?
2: Someone quietly says the answer.
3: Fisherman Island, right. So how did he miss it? And it's a very simple answer. And the answer is that it did not exist at that time.
2: In Smith's day, there was nothing here but open water. But around 1815, a sandbar started to form. Over time, water currents continued working their magic until, voila, Fisherman Island was born. Today, it stretches across 2,000 acres. That's about 2.5 times the size of New York Central Park. If you've ever traveled by car between Virginia Beach and Virginia's eastern shore, you probably traveled across Fisherman Island. But chances are, you've never been able to set foot there. That's because visitors usually aren't allowed. The only way to explore this place is to score a reservation on a ranger-led tour.
3: All right, let's get going.
2: We get into our cars at the visitor center on the mainland and make the short drive to Fisherman Island. Here, we're directed to a small, unmarked pull-off with maybe enough room for 10 vehicles. We're greeted by a volunteer. He's a retired firefighter named Paul Tiffany.
4: Come on down, everybody!
2: Who lets us through a gate. At a glance, everything looks like it's been here forever. The bleached deer skulls, the yellow-rumped warblers, the salt marsh keeping the Chesapeake Bay literally at bay. But looks can be deceiving. Tiffany draws our attention to some stray metal objects, signs that say this was a military base. The Navy left for good in 1969, but they didn't take everything.
5: So there's pieces of an old stove over here, there's pipes. There used to be a big boiler over here. They just left it, and nature's taking its course.
2: Nature has had free rein to do pretty much as it pleases for the past 50-plus years. Hansen again.
6: We don't really manage this place much. We sort of just let nature take its course. The only management we do is just monitoring the shorebird nests, making sure they're doing okay.
2: Fisherman Island is a national wildlife refuge.
7: Anybody know what my friend here is?
8: Horseshoe crab.
2: That means wildlife conservation is the top priority here. Shorebirds, to be specific.
6: It's because of the geography of the area that makes this such an important place.
2: Fisherman Island is on the Atlantic Flyway. It's a 3,000-mile avian interstate reaching from the Canadian Arctic to the Caribbean. This is the last island before the open bay, so it's a super important rest stop for birds during the fall migration. Public access is 100% closed from March through September to give these vulnerable bird species the privacy they need. If a person were to accidentally scare birds away from a nest,
6: so all of the effort for that year is lost.
2: So visitors have to be content with these carefully orchestrated walks. They're only offered on Saturdays from October through February. If you visit, you can bet on Fisherman Island being bigger than it was during my trip. Officials say the island is still growing. You can't miss it. Jeremy Cox, Chesapeake Bay Journal.
1: The Radio IQ forecast, partly sunny today with a chance of some stray showers and storms. Some could be strong storms with a slight breeze as highs climb into the upper 70s to near 92 in Danville. 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
10: I'm Windsor Johnston with these headlines. The United States has carried out another round of strikes against Iran, targeting military infrastructure near the Strait of Hormuz. Tehran has responded with more missile and drone attacks across the region. Produce supplier Taylor Farms has issued a recall for its iceberg lettuce because of potential cyclosporic contamination. The product was shipped to Taco Bell stores in five states and some Walmart locations. Social media influencers Andrew and Tristan Tate have been arrested in Miami by the U.S. Marshals Service. British authorities are seeking their extradition on charges, including rape and human trafficking. The Tates deny the allegations. I'm Windsor Johnston, NPR News in Washington.

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1: This is Week in Edition from NPR News. I'm Aisha Roscoe, and it's time to play the puzzle. Joining us is Will Shortz. He's puzzle editor of the New York Times and puzzle master of Week in Edition. How's it going, Will?
2: I am great. How are you, Aisha?
1: I am good. Will, please remind us of last week's challenge.
2: Yes, it came from Steve Baggish of Arlington, Massachusetts. I said, take the 10-letter name of a popular TV series in two words for which most of its seasons have been filmed in a foreign country. I said, remove the first and last letters, and the remaining letters can be rearranged to spell the name of a country. What names are these? And the show is Love Island. Drop the L and the D and rearrange the insides, you get Slovenia.
1: Okay, there were more than 700 correct entries this week, and our winner is John Dudley of Winston-Salem, North Carolina. Congratulations, John.
3: Thank you, Aisha. And hello, Will.
2: Hey there.
1: So how did you figure out this week's answer?
3: Well, I had a ringer in the house. Our daughter, Christine, heard the challenge, and she said Love Island as quickly as she heard it. And at that point, all I had to do was rearrange the letters. It was pretty straightforward.
1: Well, how long have you been playing the puzzle?
3: A long time. We listened during the postcard days, couldn't remember it. I don't think I ever submitted a postcard and didn't really start submitting on a regular basis maybe until retirement, which hasn't been a decade yet, but it's been a while.
1: Okay, well, that is great. So I know you said you're retired. What do you do when you're not playing the puzzle?
3: I like to sail on salt water, which from Winston-Salem requires a little bit of driving, but in my mind, it's worth it.
1: Okay, awesome. I got to ask you, are you ready to play the puzzle?
3: Yes, ma'am.
1: All right, take it away, Will.
2: All right, John and Aisha, today's puzzle is a test of wit. Every answer is a familiar two-word phrase or name, in which the first word starts W-I and the second word starts with T. For example, if I said a tricky puzzle, you would say wit twister.
3: Okay.
2: Here's number one, a large plant with a weeping variety.
3: Willow tree?
2: You got it. Swiss hero who shot an arrow off his son's head.
3: William Tell.
2: Good job. An event for visitors at a vineyard.
3: Wine tasting.
2: Uh-huh. The third molar.
3: Wisdom tooth.
2: That's right. A narrow passage with rushing air.
3: Wind tunnel.
2: Right. Thanksgiving bird that's not grown on a farm.
3: Wild turkey.
2: That's right. Part of a men's dress shoe.
3: Wing tip.
2: Good job. A thick, wide, triangular knot with a royal name.
3: Windsor tie.
2: You got it. Money sent from bank to bank.
3: Wire transfer?
2: That's right. An illegal effort to influence testimony in court.
3: Witness tampering?
2: Good job. 1690s events in Salem, Massachusetts.
3: Witch trial?
2: That's it. A late Shakespeare romance set in Sicily. It starts with the.
3: Late Shakespeare romance.
2: Think it starts one of the four seasons of the year.
3: Winter's Tale? No.
2: The Winter's Tale is it. Good job. Curtains or blinds, for example.
3: Window treatments.
2: That's it. And here's your last one. What a lotto player hopes to hold.
3: Winning ticket.
2: Good job. Perfect.
1: Wow. Yeah. Just bang, bang, bang. Just went through right through it. How do you feel?
3: Lucky is how I feel.
1: For playing our puzzle today, you'll get a Week in Edition lapel pin, as well as puzzle books and games. 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
3: When we're in Winston-Salem, it's WFDD. When we're in Hampton Roads, Virginia, it's WHRO.
1: That's John Dudley of Winston-Salem, North Carolina. Thanks so much for playing the puzzle.
3: No, thank you all. I appreciate it.
1: All right, Will, what's next week's challenge?
2: Yes, it comes from my New York Times colleague, Sam Ozersky. Take the name of a popular 21st century film with animals in 8 letters. Remove the first and last letters, then change one of the remaining 6 letters to C to spell a plural word for certain animals. What words are these? So again, a popular 21st century film with animals in 8 letters. Drop the first and last letters, then change one of the remaining 6 letters to a C to spell a plural word for certain animals. What words are these?
1: When you have the answer, go to our website, npr.org/puzzle, to submit your response. Just fill out the form on the puzzle page. Remember, just one entry, please. Our deadline for entries this week is Thursday, July 23rd at 3 p.m. Eastern. Don't forget to include a phone number where we can reach you. If you're the winner, we'll give you a call. And if you pick up the phone, you'll get to play on the air with the puzzle editor of the New York Times and puzzle master of Weekend Edition, Will Schwartz. Thank you, Will.
2: Thank you, Aisha.
1: Primetime addresses from the White House are rare. And on Thursday, President Trump used one to try to convince the American people that the nation's election system is vulnerable and broken. Trump's claims were exaggerated and mostly not new. But how did they land with voters? NPR senior political correspondent Tamara Keith checked in with some as part of her Swing Shift project.
4: Colleen in Pennsylvania intended to watch President Trump's speech live, but it didn't happen.
5: Because I got, like, suckered into watching a Hallmark movie, Christmas in July, can't beat it.
4: But then she saw some stuff about the speech on social media, so she looked it up on YouTube. It started with about 5 minutes of the president boasting about his first 18 months in office.
5: And I was thinking, who's he even talking about? Because I don't see how any of that applies to most of us.
4: Like all the swing shift voters, Colleen is from a swing state and has a history of voting for candidates from both parties. NPR has agreed not to use their full names so they can speak freely about politics in these polarized times. Colleen was not persuaded by the president's focus on the 2020 election.
5: I don't know. I really honestly feel like he's nuts. Like, I don't know. Why are we living in the past with this election stuff? Buddy, you're done. You're not running anymore.
4: Here are Michelle from Michigan and Evan from Wisconsin.
6: As soon as I hear that 2020 election, I just tune out and think, oh, here we go again.
7: I think at this point, whether there was election fraud or not, he needs to just move past it and admit it.
4: As Michelle sees it, Trump is just trying to stir up chaos about elections. And she has bigger, more pressing concerns. Wally in Georgia was skeptical, too.
8: You could tell after about 5 minutes in, the only purpose of the speech was to try to front run some doubt into the upcoming midterms that probably isn't going to end up going his way.
4: That said, he was critical of TV networks that chose not to air the speech. Jason in North Carolina thought there would be something groundbreaking, but was left wondering why this warranted a primetime address.
9: I don't feel like I learned anything I didn't already know by paying attention to the news or prior news.
4: John in Pennsylvania says he wishes the president had addressed the war in Iran, but he says he supports the Save America Act, the stalled bill Trump pushed for in his speech.
10: Which would be voter identification and proof of citizenship. I don't think that that's too hard.
4: Quintero from Nevada agrees.
11: We shouldn't have to wait for a disaster before we put stronger security measures.
4: Gerald in Georgia says Trump's speech hit a home run.
12: And so everything that President Trump put out is confirmation to what I was already believing.
4: Taken together, the differing reactions of these swing voters speak to a political reality in this moment. When it comes to Trump, switching people's views is hard. Tamara Keith, NPR News.
1: Ray Carney is a furniture salesman in Harlem with a long-running side hustle, acting as a fence.
13: A fence is someone who deals in stolen goods, takes them from the illegal world, and launders them for the straight world.
1: That's Colson Whitehead, who won Pulitzer Prizes for his books The Underground Railroad and The Nickel Boys. Whitehead's just finished his Harlem trilogy following Ray Carney's descent into crime across decades in a rapidly changing New York City. His latest and last in the trilogy is Cool Machine, set in the 1980s as yuppies take over. And Colson Whitehead joins us now from New York. Thank you for being here.
13: Hey, howdy.
1: Ray Carney, he often reflects on why he's drawn to a life of occasional crime. Why do you think he keeps returning to that dark side?
13: He's a divided soul. You know, he grew up poor and has these dreams of being solidly middle class, being a good family man, having a nice home, having a legit business. But there's a voice in the back of his head that's always saying, let's do some crimes. Mm. And so over the trilogy, he embraces, he runs away from that voice. And in the third book, the final book, he's, you know, trying to integrate these two different halves of himself.
1: And these criminals have codes. They have ways of doing things. And do you think there's like some sort of religion for criminals? Like it, or is there really no honor among thieves?
13: I don't know about honor, but there's a code. You know, the second book is called Crook Manifesto.
1: Yeah.
13: And, you know, one character muses that you have a certain kind of rules, things you will do, what you won't do, mm-hmm. a line. And part of the book is exploring, you know, how bad is it being a fence when so many people are committing other bigger crimes.
1: Mm-hmm. This novel spans the 1980s, and a big theme is gentrification, both of New York City in general and of these black neighborhoods in Harlem. The characters in your book call it churn. What interested you about this period of change in New York?
13: Churn is an ever-present force in the city. Populations are moving in, entering the middle class, you know, flunking out. And if you think about the history of Harlem, there are townhouses that are still standing going back to the 1870s and 1880s. And they were the first homes for German, Irish, Jewish immigrants. They left. Black migrants came from the South and the Caribbean. And there was this constant movement of people in and out of the city, transforming it for themselves, being transformed. And I think one of the cool things about that phenomenon, and it is gentrification, is that the great-great-grandkids of those original immigrants, the Germans who came here in the 19th century, their great-grandkids are moving to Harlem now in the same, they're living in the same buildings. And that replenishment, I think, is really fascinating and lovely about the city.
1: But some of the characters in the book obviously are unmoored by it. Pepper, in particular, is Ray's relative. He's like muscle. And he is really taken aback when his bar, that's supposed to be the bar for, you know, kind of the criminals, the underworld, becomes, you know, gentrified with kind of white patrons, yuppies, I think he calls them.
13: Yeah, it's the early 80s, so it's the rise of the yuppie.
1: Yeah.
13: And they're seeing these new people come to their spots and wondering, why is that guy reading a New York Times? That's where the pimp sits.
1: Yeah. yeah.
13: So Pepper, you know, he's a friendly sociopath.
1: Mm.
13: He's older than Ray, doesn't really get people in bell bottoms in the 70s or blaxploitation movies. And he definitely doesn't get Basquiat-type painters and post-punk and the downtown scene he's embroiled in. So he's always fun to set loose on a scene, whether it's a violent moment of crime or just the yuppies are taking your favorite spot at the bar.
1: Well, do you see Pepper as tragic, running out of time, but also getting out of time, and that time is kind of maybe leaving him behind?
13: Yeah, you know, I'm following these characters over 30 years, and they're getting older, and I have to dramatize that. So he's 65. He doesn't, you know, take a beating as well as he used to. He's always swilling his Pepto-Bismol to make sure he can get through the day. And, you know, there's no pension plan for a safe cracker. He doesn't have, like, an IRA or 401k. What's next for him?
1: Yeah. And this time in New York in the '80s, you remember this time. Like, were there things that you really wanted to include from your experience of that time?
13: I was a young teenager. It was a great time to be in New York City and soak up the culture. I had a really cool older sister who introduced me to, it was Run DMC and also Liquid, ESG, these downtown bands. And so I get to salute that period. And it was great to just be able to bring in some of my New York into Ray's New York.
1: You've written this trilogy. It's rollicking and fun, even as it deals with, obviously, you know, real world issues, racism, police violence. What can this genre still tell us about our world?
13: Definitely, if you're someone who likes to make jokes like me, you know, you're going to have an ironic relationship to the genre. So having fun with the supporting cast, some of the tropes and rhetoric, is there's a lot of opportunities for humor. The Underground Railroad and the Nickel Boys were very sober books, but part of my project is pointing out the absurdity of life. And I get to do that in this trilogy. I get to have fun, I get to tell jokes and have a hero who's not as determined by his social circumstances as, say, the characters in Underground or Nickel Boys.
1: That's Colson Whitehead. His latest book is Cool Machine. Thank you so much for being with us.
13: It was a lot of fun. Thanks.

0: This is Week in Edition from NPR News. I'm Aisha Roscoe.
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0: From NPR News in Washington, D.C., this is Weekend Edition. I'm Aisha Roscoe. Good morning. President Trump is making unsubstantiated claims about the security of the nation's election systems. A Georgia state official shares his perspective. And today is the day. It's a battle of soccer titans, Argentina versus Spain in the World Cup final. Plus, space scientists are hoping a robot will catch a satellite that's being pushed to Earth sooner than expected because of solar activity.
7: Every time the sun does that, it causes the Earth's atmosphere to puff up, and that leads Swift to fall at a faster rate.
0: It's Sunday, July 19th. News is next.
8: Live from NPR News in Washington, I'm Windsor Johnston. The conflict in the Middle East intensified over the weekend, with the U.S. military reporting two American service members killed and another missing. NPR's Hadil Alshalchi reports from Istanbul.
9: U.S. Central Command said that they were killed in action in Jordan in an Iranian ballistic missile and drone attack on Friday. It said that one service member is missing, four others were wounded. Iran said earlier in the day that it had hit and destroyed U.S. aircraft at an airbase that the U.S. uses in northern Jordan. So this brings the total number of U.S. service members killed in this war to 16. More than 400 have been injured.
8: NPR's Hadil Alshalchi. It remains unclear whether efforts to end the war are still moving forward. No new talks have been scheduled. One of the goals of President Trump's speech on election security last week was to create support for the Save America Act. NPR's Mara Liasson reports it's a bill that would change the way U.S. elections are run.
10: The SAVE Act would, among other things, require a passport or birth certificate to register to vote, and it would curtail mail-in voting. President Trump says it will help Republicans.
11: If we terminate the filibuster, as we should do, and immediately vote for the SAVE America Act, then we will not lose an election for 100 years.
10: Polls show a majority of Americans approve of requiring photo ID to vote, but they don't want to get rid of mail-in voting, which is popular in many red states. Republican leaders in the Senate have told the president they don't have the votes to pass the bill and are not willing to end the filibuster. And some Republicans say they'd rather the president tell voters how he will solve problems more important to them this year, such as high prices for gas, food, and housing. Mara Liasson, NPR News.
8: Retail giant Walmart says it's pulling some of its bagged shredded lettuce amid an outbreak of cyclospora that has sickened thousands of people, NPR's John Stolness reports.
12: Walmart says it is pulling some market-side brand bagged iceberg salad and shredded iceberg salads from shelves as a precaution, and that there have been no confirmed illnesses. The CDC says it's part of Taylor Farms' Friday recall of lettuce sourced from central Mexico. Federal regulators have advised consumers to avoid eating shredded iceberg lettuce at Taco Bell locations in several states. More than 1,600 people became sick after eating there. At least 94 people have been hospitalized. The FDA says it is working with Taylor Farms to identify other locations where contaminated lettuce has been distributed. On Friday, Taylor Farms announced it was voluntarily pulling all iceberg lettuce sourced from central Mexico. John Stolness, NPR News.
8: Spain and Argentina are preparing to face off in the World Cup final today. Kickoff is set for 3 p.m. Eastern Time. This is NPR News. The cleanup is underway across flood-ravaged parts of Texas, but high water is still cutting off roads and communities. More than 2 feet of rain fell in some areas during a week of relentless downpours. Flooding damaged homes, collapsed part of a bridge in Uvalde County, and forced the closure of major highways. Federal marshals in Miami on Saturday arrested Andrew and Tristan Tate, two popular social media influencers. Vicki Barker reports that came at the request of British prosecutors.
13: Britain's Crown Prosecution Service said it had received evidence leading to dozens of new charges against the brothers, who have dual U.S.-UK citizenship. Andrew Tate is facing 7 further charges of rape, as well as accusations involving sex trafficking, indecent images of children, and extreme pornography. Tristan Tate is facing new rape, sexual assault, and sex trafficking accusations. The 38 new charges come on top of 21 existing counts, with the total number of alleged victims in the UK now standing at 7. British prosecutors are seeking the brothers' extradition to the UK. They have consistently denied all the charges against them. For NPR News, I'm Vicki Barker in London.
8: Samsung Electronics America is cutting more than 700 jobs at its New Jersey operations as it prepares to move its U.S. headquarters to Texas. The company says the changes are part of a broader effort to better align its U.S. operations with business priorities. I'm Windsor Johnston, NPR News, in Washington.
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15: 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I'm Adam Ranzer. Good to be with you this morning. Partly sunny skies, the forecast for today, with a chance of some stray showers and storms, and some could be heavy. We'll have a slight breeze with highs climbing into the upper 70s to near 92 in Danville. Right now it's 78 degrees in Roanoke. We have 75 in Blacksburg and 80 degrees in Charlottesville.
0: This is Weekend Edition from NPR News. I'm Aisha Roscoe. President Donald Trump continued to try to sow doubt in U.S. election infrastructure in a speech on Thursday night. He also released documents that he says show the system is at risk.
11: This evidence shows that the election system we have dangerously exposes and really exposes, like levels never thought possible, to hacking, exploitation, and foreign interference.
0: But he didn't provide any new evidence of fraudulent votes cast in any election. Elections are administered by the states, and the Trump administration has been leaning on state officials to make changes. Joining us now is Gabriel Sterling. He's the chief operating officer of the Georgia Secretary of State's office, the office that oversees Georgia's elections. Welcome to the program.
16: Happy to be here, Aisha.
0: So, President Trump claims there are hundreds of thousands of non-citizens illegally registered to vote. Is that an issue in Georgia?
16: Not particularly, and we have to really put it in context. The four states that was mentioned specifically by DH Secretary Mullen the next day, he said got to about 170,000 that they could actually identify, and the 200,000+, those were estimates. So if you go through state by state, one of them is Pennsylvania, it accounts for 0.09%. But what is more important is what wasn't said. Nobody made the claim that these people actually voted. They might have accidentally gotten onto the rolls, but there's no widespread claims of them voting.
0: And so that is not an issue that you see in your state.
16: We literally have done, we were the first state to do any audits of this. We've gotten better tools and more tools. We've been able to use the SAVE database from the federal government. And we've found hundreds on the rolls and then handfuls who have cast a vote. And we look back as far as 1996. That was the first time we found a non-citizen who cast a vote. Okay. And we found one that did it in the 2026 election so far. It is exceedingly small. But it's important to make sure we try to keep these people off the rolls so it doesn't undermine confidence. But telling people this in a way that's intended to undermine confidence is a real situation. These are things elections officials and administrators deal with every single day.
0: Well, so the day after the president's speech, Homeland Security Secretary Mark Wayne Mullen called on states to share voter rolls with a federal database.
17: We have red states participating with us. We have some red states that aren't. Every state that's not participating with us should be asked the hard question, why not? What are you afraid of?
0: But Secretary Mullen also threatened fines and penalties and prison time for officials who don't cooperate. So what's your response to that?
16: Well, they got one big problem right now. As a federal judge has said, you can't use that database right now for this purpose. There needs to be laws that are changed in order for that to happen, or another court case. You can't just, and the secondary part of this is we are now in Georgia, I think a little over 80 days away from voting beginning, and election day itself is about 100 days away. You can't make widespread changes across 50 states and the District of Columbia in that period of time. People are building ballots. They're getting poll workers. This kind of stress causes a problem for election administrators who should be doing the blocking and tackling of getting elections done. And when they're interfered with this way and stressed out this way, that's when they can make the errors of the basis for fraud claims later.
0: Well, I mean, when it comes to the influence of the federal government, I guess I want to ask you, like, is the administration potentially infringing on state authority?
16: They're trying to a degree. I mean, they can ask these things all day long. I mean, that's what federalism is about. But the reality is there used to be more federal tools available to the states. I've talked with people in the elections community and the intelligence community. When they closed down CISA, which was one of the coordinating entities under Department of Homeland Security that worked on security for elections, essentially, there have been no classified briefings given to states at all during the entire second administration. It used to be that we'd get, you know, a dozen or so a year saying, this is the threat environment, this is what foreign actors are doing, this is what to look for, and they've given no support to the states that, like they used to.
0: Georgia was at the center of President Trump's efforts to overturn the 2020 election. He claimed voter fraud, and earlier this year, the FBI raided a Fulton County election office. Do you know what the status of that investigation is?
16: We have heard jack and squat since then. It has been over 5 months. And the reason is, I think, in large part, there's nothing there to find. This is the most poked, prodded, looked at, and reviewed election ever. So I don't think there's anything there to find. We probably won't hear anything.
0: Well, I mean, President Trump is pushing to pass the SAVE Act, which would impose stricter voting eligibility and ID requirements. Do you think that's necessary?
16: Look, I think the idea of having documentary evidence of citizenship is a great public policy goal. You can't do it in 100 days. It would literally, to execute it properly, take multiple years working with the federal and state government to build out systems, because what you don't want to do is do a situation where you can potentially disenfranchise somebody.
0: That's Gabriel Sterling with the Georgia Secretary of State's office. Thank you so much for being with us this morning.
16: Thank you.
0: After 6 weeks and more than 100 matches, the World Cup comes to an end today. Defending champion Argentina will face off against powerhouse Spain this afternoon in the final. Since the tournament began, NPR's Jasmine Garst has been traveling the country, going to games, talking to fans, really living the life. And she joins us now. Jasmine, welcome.
18: Thanks for having me.
0: So, Jasmine, let's talk about this final. Do you have a prediction?
18: Well, you know what I think is really exciting? I've been following both these teams closely, and I cannot predict what's going to happen today. Both teams have been playing so well. But let me give you some thoughts. Argentina are the defending champions. They're led by international superstar Lionel Messi. He's considered one of the best players in the world. The weak spot is they tend to kind of go on cruise mode during the first half of the game, and then they wake up during the second half. Here is Argentina coach Lionel Scaloni speaking on Friday at a press conference.
19: Nosotros habíamos analizado todo el camino que podía ser a llegar hasta esta instancia y había un montón de rivales que analizábamos.
18: And what he's saying is the team analyzed the entire road to get this far, all of their rivals, and at the same time, it's important not to overanalyze and psych themselves out.
0: Okay, so, well, that's a political answer for you on who's going to win, but I'll accept that. So Argentina is saying they're trying not to overanalyze. Let's talk a bit about Spain. What should we expect from them?
18: Yeah, what a team. Spain has quietly played an excellent game throughout the championship. They're young, they're hungry. They have this rising 19-year-old superstar, Lamine Yamal, and their defense has been truly stunning. They have given up just one goal in this entire tournament in 7 games, which is remarkable. And if they win and don't give another goal up during today's game, that's going to be a record for a winner. But something has to give, right? I mean, so basically what this is Argentina, an offensive powerhouse, and Spain, a defensive powerhouse, who have also proven they can score. Now, I want to give you one more fun fact. Spain won the last Women's World Cup. So if the men's team wins today, it would be the first time a country has 2 World Cup titles simultaneously. Aisha, this is going to be a heart stopper of a game.
0: Okay, a heart stopper and a possibly breathless game. Weather conditions have been not so great, right?
18: Oh, yeah. The heat, of course, has been the major issue throughout this whole tournament. You have players who've been performing in heat indexes, sometimes above 100 degrees. But also right now here in New York and in New Jersey, we've been getting a lot of smoke from the Canadian forest fires. I mean, the city's really been under a blanket of heavy smoke for the last few days. It's been bad enough that in the Midwest and Northeast that an MLS game, a soccer game, was canceled in Chicago this week. Now, today it feels better. It feels a lot better after we got some severe thunderstorms last night. It isn't ideal, but the game is still on.
0: Also notable about this game is that President Trump is going to be at it. Tell me more.
18: Well, not only is he going to be at it, FIFA, which is soccer's ruling body, has said President Trump will be presenting the trophy. Now, I've heard people say this is unprecedented and it's very unusual. That's not true. So at the last World Cup in Qatar, the trophy was presented by the emir, by Sheikh Tamim bin Hamad Al Thani. King Juan Carlos of Spain handed the World Cup to Italy in 1982. In 1966, England was given the trophy by Queen Elizabeth II. Now, having said that, one of the great controversies of this cup has been that President Trump's involvement in the tournament. You know, he now famously has called FIFA President Gianni Infantino to review a red card given to Fowler and Balogun of the United States. That's unusual.
0: Jasmine Garst has been covering the World Cup for NPR. She joined us from New York. Thank you so much.
18: Thank you.

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2: In the comedy The Invite, an unhappy couple has their upstairs neighbors down for dinner, and the evening goes from uncomfortable to revelatory. 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
5: I'm Lindsay Johnston with these headlines. The U.S. has launched a new series of airstrikes against Iran's Revolutionary Guard after an attack in Jordan killed two American service members on Friday. Tehran has responded with more missile and drone attacks across the Gulf region. Samsung Electronics America is cutting more than 700 jobs at its New Jersey operations as it prepares to move its U.S. headquarters to Texas. The company says the changes are part of a broader effort to better align its U.S. operations with its business priorities. Andy Burnham is set to become Britain's next prime minister after winning the Labour Party leadership. He'll take over on Monday following the resignation of Keir Starmer. I'm Windsor Johnston, NPR News in Washington.

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1: This is Weekend Edition from NPR News. I'm Aisha Roscoe. Hundreds of miles up in the sky and the exosphere, a rescue mission is underway to save a valuable telescope that's falling to the Earth. Nate Rott with NPR's science podcast Shortwave is following the effort and joins us now. Welcome.
2: Thank you.
1: All right. So this almost sounds like the plot of a space thriller. Tell us more.
2: Yeah, right. It like probably would have like Matt Damon or Ryan Gosling, since they seem to be in pretty much every space movie these days.
1: Yes.
2: But actually, Aisha, the hero of this story, if it all works out as planned, is not going to be any single person. It's going to be a robot called Link that's roughly the size of a refrigerator. And of course, the many people who designed and built and launched it a couple of weeks ago.
1: Okay, so where is this hero robot now?
2: Yeah, so it's launched and it's in low Earth orbit right now. And after it completes a bunch of tests, which are ongoing, it's going to link up with the Neil Garrel Swift Observatory, or SWIFT for short.
1: Okay, so tell me about SWIFT. This is the telescope that Link is trying to save, right?
2: Yeah, that's right. So SWIFT was launched in 2004 to study something called gamma ray bursts, which are these super energetic, super rare cosmic explosions that can occur when a star goes supernova or when, like, two dense neutron stars collide. Here's Brad Senko, a research astrophysicist at the NASA Goddard Space Flight Center.
3: They last for only a few seconds, but they radiate more energy in that period of time than the sun will in its entire lifetime. So these are the most dramatic explosions since the Big Bang.
2: And SWIFT was designed to

0: auroras. Senko says, like anybody, he appreciates them too.
1: But every time I see one of those, I cringe. Because every time the sun does that, it causes the Earth's atmosphere to puff up. And that leads Swift to fall at a faster rate.
0: So without any intervention, Aisha, they now think Swift will re-enter the atmosphere and burn up by the end of this year.
2: Okay, that's really soon.
0: Yeah. So that's why they raced to launch this robot, which was designed by an Arizona-based startup to try and give Swift a boost. Its goal is to sync up with Swift, to grab onto it with these like three lobster-like claw robotic arms, and then gently push it up into a higher orbit. And Aisha, part of what makes this thing so remarkable is that this has never been done before. Like, the Hubble Space Telescope has been serviced, but it was done by people, by astronauts in space. This is a fully autonomous robot lifting a telescope that was never designed to be lifted.
2: Assuming this works and that they're able to successfully lift this telescope, could it work for other satellites and telescopes?
0: Well, that's definitely the hope, that instead of, you know, just letting commercial satellites or research ones re-enter the atmosphere and burn up, this technology could allow them to be serviced. So, you know, components could be upgraded, their altitudes boosted, which Senko says would make the space industry much more sustainable. But he also says this technology is likely to draw a lot of interest from the defense community if it works, because, you know, being able to move another country's satellite could be something the governments are interested in doing.
2: That's Nate Rott from NPR's science podcast, Shortwave. Thank you so much.
0: Hey, thank you.
2: If you're interested in more stories like this, check out Shortwave on the NPR app or wherever you get your podcasts. Christopher Nolan's new movie, The Odyssey, has sparked some debate here at NPR over this question. What makes a film an epic?
3: You need sweep and you need spectacle. Sweep means everything's got to be scaled up. It's a big story that probably unfolds over several years or even decades. It's also got to provide spectacle, which are those big visual moments that are so unforgettable that they break through into the wider culture and take on a life outside the movie.
2: Later today, our friends at All Things Considered will walk us through the history of epics, admiring some of the greats like Ben-Hur.
4: This is the day, Judah. It's between us now.
2: Naming some of the genre's disappointments. Sorry, Cleopatra.
5: You will therefore assume the position of a suppliant before this throne. You will kneel.
2: And explaining why superhero films shouldn't be included in the genre.
6: The epics that I cherish are the ones with big ideas. You know, it's almost like the filmmaker has so many ideas that he has to paint a canvas large enough to contain them, right? Mm. And this is why, for me, superhero films, while they sometimes have the length of an epic, are not epics, right? The biggest idea driving, say, a Marvel movie is how much money it's going to make.
2: Epic thoughts on epic films. Tune in on your radio, smart speaker, or smartphone. Oh my, it's getting hot in here. And I don't mean just because of the weather. Our colleagues are about to recommend some steamy romance novels from Books We Love, NPR's list of best reads.
7: My name is Waylon Wong. I am the co-host of The Indicator from Planet Money, and I'm here to recommend the book The Paris Match by Kate Claiborne. This is a romance novel about a woman who goes to Paris to attend the wedding of her former husband's sister. And even though she's been insisting that the divorce was amicable and everyone still gets along, her carefully constructed defenses really start to get dismantled by the broody, mysterious best man that she meets in Paris. And I love this novel because, in addition to the very romantic setting of Paris, this is a book about two people falling in love who are doing some real work to overcome emotional pain, physical pain, some very personal demons. And the emotional payoff from all of this work and all of their conversations is so wonderful.
8: Hey, my name is Kalyani Saxena, and I am an associate producer with Here and Now. The book that I'm here to talk about is Into the Blue by Emma Brody. Now, I know that everybody loves a rom-com, but this book is for all of us who secretly hunger for the rom-trom. Yeah, you heard that right. A rom-trom is the kind of romance that makes you suffer a little or realistically.

0: basically a lot. Into the Blue is the perfect blend of sexy, angsty, and gut-wrenching. It follows A.J. Graves, an aspiring comedy writer, and Noah Drew, who's the broody scion of an acting family, as they fall in love in the summer of 2000. This duo is unfortunately doomed to sort of feel the ache of that connection between them for the decade to come. Their journey is twisted over tangled years of yearning and seemingly insurmountable external challenges. It's tragically compelling and deliciously poignant, and I think angst lovers are really gonna feast away.
1: Hey, my name is Brittany Melton, and I am the Up First newsletter writer. If you are like me, you might romanticize your life a little bit. I have dreamed of being just like Sasha in Tia Williams' The Misconnection, where she sits on a plane and falls smitten with the person next to her. The only issue here? She gets off the plane without exchanging info. We are talking phone numbers, emails, and even names. This drew me in immediately. If you're like me, you might be wondering, what did she do next? Well, she enlists the help of a private detective who helped her through a traumatic event before to find this mystery man. And that journey leads to love and recovery from one's past in this witty, fun, and steamy romance.
2: I'm Lauren Migaki. I'm a senior producer, and I read Enemies to Lovers by Alicia Rye. Pick this one up if you're looking for a gulpable, plotty adventure. Meet the unlikely crime-solving duo. Krish is an upstanding citizen, while Sejal was born into a crime family, and she makes a living running small cons on bad men. Their worlds collide when Krish's FBI agent brother disappears while investigating a crime syndicate. Sejal is his only lead in the case, and the two reluctantly team up. Romance and hijinks ensue as they embark on a cross-country road trip filled with car chases and shared hotel rooms. Pair this one with popcorn.
3: Those romance recommendations again were Enemies to Lovers, The Misconnection, Into the Blue, and The Paris Match. For more books we've loved so far this year, you can head to npr.org/books. Every generation rediscovers old things. Today, it's old school digital cameras. Is this a reaction to the smartphone age? NPR's Alina Selyukh reports.
4: A couple of years ago, summer camps began to ban children from bringing devices. No smartphones, no iPads, no screens. And a company called Camp Snap decided to make a special camera.
5: It was originally for kids.
4: Trevor George is the president at Camp Snap. Its cameras are screen-free. It's a point-and-shoot that looks like an old Kodak from the 90s. Just a viewfinder, a flash, and no way to see the photos until you hook it up to a computer later.
5: And all of a sudden, out of nowhere, a lot of Gen Z, millennial demographics started buying them for music festivals and going out.
4: And now adults are almost as big a customer as kids. Last year, CamSnap launched a camcorder that's even more retro, and it showed up in the hands of celebrities like Selena Gomez and Joe Jonas. One was even spotted at Taylor Swift's wedding. It's a nostalgia trend that's been building on social media for years.
6: I used to see a bunch of TikToks with people having digital cameras.
4: Jaden Williams is 16 from North Carolina. He asked for a digicam for his birthday last month. He tried one in his yearbook class and really liked the photos.
6: It felt more like genuine, like felt like still in the moment of the picture. It felt warm.
4: Warm and a bit grainy, a bit hazy, somehow both dim and overexposed. The date stamp is on the bottom. It's the trendy 90s, 2000s vibe. Probably it was only a matter of time once the cool people put on the low-rise jeans, like peak Britney Spears, that the photo trends would also cycle around.
7: I think for a majority of people on social media, it's just an aesthetic.
8: Yeah, like a retro aesthetic.
4: Sisters Katie and Gwen Coyne are 24 and 22. They live in New York and Philadelphia. They like the vintage blur, flattering and refreshing in the sea of hyper-sharp smartphone photos.
8: I feel like iPhone cameras look just so... Sometimes it looks a little too real.
4: The older sister Katie bought the camera, but the younger sister Gwen is now borrowing it, and she took it on a recent trip.
8: I took some photos by like the pool, and you could just see like all the trees and the ocean in the background. I don't really know how to put it into words, but it gave such like a vacation vibe.
4: Almost like an instant memory. Demand for digital cameras has skyrocketed. Canon, which makes the popular point-and-shoot called the Power Shot, told NPR sales of it jumped nearly sevenfold from 2022 to 2025. CampSnap says sales more than doubled in the past year. And for many people, it is a rebellion against their smartphones. Here's Christina Burkett from New Jersey.
9: I think you get caught up in that, like the digital world where I'm pulling out my phone to take a photo and then I see a notification, you know, I'm checking my email.
4: And with a digital camera,
9: you put it in your bag, you don't think about it. And then at the end of the night, you go through all the photos and you kind of like relive that moment.
4: This makes the camera trend a small part of a growing digital movement where people are unphoning or dephoning their lives, disconnecting from the algorithm. eBay says it's seeing a surge in searches for iPods, CDs, and Walkmans. Burkett is a wedding photographer, and she's seeing couples printing physical photo albums. And they pay extra for her to film ceremonies and speeches, not with a fancy camera, but with an old school camcorder, like she's just a guest, like someone's aunt.
9: Like when you see a home video, I think that's what they're targeting. I don't think they want something that's grainy. I think they want something to feel real.
4: Maybe searching for the comfort of a childhood memory, or maybe just jumping on a trend. Burkett says she does hold the camcorder differently now, flipped to its side. So the video she films is vertical rather than horizontal, because most people will still watch it on their smartphone. Alina Seluch, NPR News.
3: You're listening to Weekend Edition from NPR News. Nearly half of the 2.2 million people living in nursing homes and assisted living communities in the U.S. have some form of dementia. Families typically send their loved ones to these places to keep them safe. But there is a threat to that safety. Other patients with dementia in the same facilities who can sometimes become violent. Jordan Rao is an investigative reporter who covers the nursing home industry for our partner KFF Health News. He took a close look at this problem, and he's here to talk to us today about what he found. Jordan, welcome.
10: Thanks. Great to be here.
3: You found that patient-on-patient violence is surprisingly common at nursing homes and other places that house dementia patients. Why is this?
10: Well, people with severe dementia sometimes push, yell, or hit because they're agitated or they're scared and they're no longer capable of just saying what's upsetting them. It could be physical pain or fear of someone in their bedroom that they can't recognize. And, you know, diseases like Alzheimer's can really impair impulse control. So when you put a lot of frail residents, many with cognitive issues, in the same place, you can really create a perfect storm. Now, this is especially dangerous when places don't have enough staff or haven't properly trained their staff. One of the studies that's out there found that it was the most common reason police were called to nursing homes in Connecticut.
3: So that's in one state. You also examined federal inspection reports. What did you find there?
10: Well, we found hundreds of incidents in the last few years where cognitively impaired residents in nursing homes were either verbally, physically, or sexually abused by other residents. You know, they've used almost anything at their disposal, canes, walkers, pens, and even wheelchair parts as weapons. Shoving is a real problem, as you would expect for an elderly person, because a fall can be debilitating. A lot of times the altercations just ended in scratches or minor injuries, if that, but some of them were fatal.
3: Wow. You wrote about a Minnesota assisted living facility where a woman named Gladys Lynch lived. Can you tell us more about Gladys?
10: Sure. Gladys Lynch was a 96-year-old retired department store accountant, and she was paying more than $10,000 a month for an assisted living home in Minnesota. A state investigation found that there was a new resident who had been wandering into other residents' rooms, including Ms. Lynch's, repeatedly. Unfortunately, the last time she went into the room, she shoved Ms. Lynch, and Ms. Lynch hit her head on the floor and died from the injuries, according to the investigation, and a lawsuit that Ms. Lynch's family brought last month. The home's asking the state to reconsider its findings and will be filing a legal response. They told us that they were deeply saddened by Ms. Lynch's death, but the behaviors of people with dementia can change in ways that are difficult to predict, even when nurses and aides have a plan in place for an agitated resident.
3: What do other nursing homes and assisted living places say about these assaults? And what are the safeguards that should be in place?
10: Well, these places, and especially ones like memory care units that specialize on people with dementia, train their nurses and aides to recognize a resident's trigger for agitation and address them before they became a problem. One of the people in our stories, the nurses would take him and calm him by showing him his favorite football team on TV. In the really risky situations, some of these places will assign a nurse or an aide to watch the resident one-on-one, or tell a family if it's private pay that they need to hire a private caretaker. But that's obviously very expensive for either the home or the family. These places say it's unrealistic to think that they can predict every spontaneous clash.
3: Jordan, thank you so much for your reporting on this, and thanks for being here to talk to us about it.
10: Thanks for having me on.
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19: I'm Winter Johnston with these headlines. The United States is intensifying its military campaign against Iran after the deaths of two American service members on Friday. The latest strikes are aimed at weakening Iran's ability to disrupt shipping through the Strait of Hormuz. Canadian wildfire smoke is pushing south across the Great Lakes and Midwest, creating unhealthy air in several states. Air quality alerts are in effect from Minneapolis to Cleveland. Forecasters say the smoke could linger into early this week. Thousands of soccer fans will pack MetLife Stadium outside of New York City today for the final game of the World Cup. Argentina will go against Spain in the matchup. Kickoff is set for 3 p.m. Eastern Time. I'm Windsor Johnston, NPR News in Washington.

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1: This is Week in Edition from NPR News. I'm Aisha Roscoe. Right now, at this very moment, most of you have eaten or are about to eat your breakfast. Given our hours, we're obsessed with the morning meal, which is why we're doing a series about what people have for breakfast around the world. Today, NPR's Emily Fang takes us to an ancient city in northern Syria, where a sticky pudding frequently starts the day.
2: Friday mornings in the city of Aleppo are wonderfully slow and sleepy. It's a day off for almost everyone, and the streets are quiet except for the call to prayer and the occasional vendor and the sounds of stores cooking Aleppo's favorite Friday dishes, like ful, a garlicky dish of fava beans, and feta, chickpeas smothered in creamy tahini yogurt sauce. But I'm on the hunt for something sweet. I want mamounia, a sweet, smooth pudding made of fine semolina, a kind of wheat, and garnished with cheese strands and slivers of nuts. Mamounia is from Aleppo, Ahmed Issa says, though it's spread across Syria. Issa is the owner of Issa's Sweets Shop here in Aleppo, and it's a popular morning spot for mamounia lovers. And Issa says it is hard to get the dish wrong. It's simple, he says. It's just clarified butter, semolina, sugar, and some water. And inside the shop, his employees stir two big vats of the steaming, creamy yellow mamounia, keeping it constantly in motion in the pan so it does not caramelize.
3: It's a little sweet for me in the morning, but very nice.
4: It is quite sweet.
2: So I add a liberal handful of the salty string cheese that Issa's given us to the top of the mamounia. Other diners around me order it with hummus and pita bread on the side. People love mamounia here because it's appetizing and ancient, says Issa, tracing back more than 1,000 years to the Abbasid dynasty in the 8th century. And so when Aleppo native Ammar Wafai takes a bite of mamounia on Friday mornings, he's filled with memories of his father.
5: My father, he makes mamounia very, very, very well.
2: His wife, Lama Wafai, jumps in to offer me her own recipe for mamounia. Which she says tastes much better than this restaurant-made pudding. Every time we taste mamounia, she says she thinks back to childhood when mamounia was always on the family dining table on Fridays. At every gathering of relatives, she says. But memories of the war also come up. A ruinous civil war just ended over a year ago in Syria, and Aleppo was one of the cities most damaged throughout the nearly 14 years of fighting. Some of the buildings on the same street as this restaurant remain gutted, collapsed from airstrikes, or with concrete walls riddled with artillery marks. Issa, the store owner, shut down months after the revolution began, he says. He reopened only a decade later, in 2021, as the fighting, which had killed thousands of civilians, subsided a bit. And thanks to God, he says, we have stayed open since then. Emily Fang, NPR News, Aleppo, Syria.
1: Lucky is a new limited series from Apple TV. The show stars Anya Taylor-Joy, who plays the titular character Lucky, a con artist who's on the run after a multi-million dollar heist goes south.
4: I figured this line would be dead by now.
6: Change of plans.
4: Where are you?
7: Seeing the country.
4: Just you?
6: Yeah.
1: Taylor-Joy is also a co-producer of the series, and she joins us now. Welcome to the program.
8: Thank you so much for having me.
1: When we first meet Lucky, she's running from the FBI. We learn that her husband has split town and left her to take the blame, or the money's gone. What drew you to playing Lucky?
8: Reese Witherspoon reached out to me and said, there's this phenomenal book. Would you read it? And if you're interested, would you co-produce it with me? Which is obviously an incredible offer. So I went into reading the book, really hoping that there would be something for me to sink my teeth into. Luckily, I fell in love with Lucky. I had so much sympathy for her. I think we're very used to seeing the American con, or just the con in general, is very glitzy, and it's George Clooney, and I love, love, love those movies. But what interested me about Lucky was this was kind of the underbelly of what it is to live life as a confidence man or woman. You're never able to stay still. Nobody really knows your name. You're constantly getting by on the misfortune of others. And this woman trying to do the right thing whilst being blessed with this terrible gift, I just was really intrigued by how I was going to pull that off.
1: Yeah, and I mean, the thing about Lucky is she's not afraid to manipulate and deceive, and she does what she needs to do in order to survive. But how do you think she justifies her actions?
8: I think that's the tricky aspect. It's almost second nature to her. It's all she's ever known. It's the only skills her father's ever given her. And that was also something that I was very interested to dive into, the relationship between Lucky and the men in her life, her father and her husband.
1: Well, her father is in prison. That's a complicated thing. And her mother-in-law, played by Annette Bening, is a mob boss and also Lucky's enemy.
9: You and I never got along. Why is that?
6: Because I never liked you.
9: Where's my son?
6: I don't know.
1: How do you think about playing this character who has all of these kind of difficult relationships?
8: I think we all know, either personally or through somebody very close to us, what it is to love somebody that's just not good for you, and what it is to have to learn that for yourself. People can tell you, oh, you know, your dad's bad news or this person's bad news, but you have to figure it out on your own. And I think you're catching Lucky as the audience in this big revelation of who to trust, who actually has her best interest at heart, and whether love really is enough if somebody's just not good for you.
1: This was your first Hollywood producer role. What was it like working on that side of it? And how involved were you?
8: Oh, I loved it. I kind of have a bit of a split personality. On the one hand, I'm very emotional, very esoteric, slightly away with the fairies. And that's wonderful for my acting career. But there's also this disciplined, obsessive ballerina in me that loves a spreadsheet, loves a call sheet, loves to fix a problem. And so the combination of acting and producing really suits me wonderfully. It's a great place to put my energy.
1: Apart from all of the family drama and the crime drama that Lucky was dealing with.
8: All the drama.
1: Yeah, all
8: so
1: the
8: much drama.
1: Drama. So much drama. I mean, there were a lot of physical challenges, like she's fighting people, she's running on top of semi-trucks, she's setting things on fire. Do you like that? Does it scare you? Are you kind of like an adrenaline junkie?
8: A little bit. I think that's part of what I enjoy. I love the mental acrobatics you have to do in order to be able to convince yourself that you can do the thing. With stunts, it's very black and white. If you don't commit, you're going to get hurt. And I love that mental challenge. I have a wonderful stunt double named Haley Wright, who I first met on Furiosa. She and I did all of our training together and we became really, really close. So since then, whenever I do something, she comes and helps me make it look really cool.
1: It can be tricky when you're adapting a book into a series and this character for TV. How did you go about translating that from the page to the screen?
8: We basically discussed, how do we keep all of the aspects of the book that we love, all of the emotional truths within the characters, but put them in this more muscular action thrill ride, really. We wanted to put our foot on the gas and never really let up. And it just felt like the characters could hold up to that and withstand it.
1: I have to say that Lucky as a character, she doesn't seem that lucky at times. Well, there's luck there, but there's a lot of bad luck. But what she lacks in luck, she seems to make up for in strength and perseverance and just really quick thinking. Has there been a moment in your career so far where you felt like luck was not on your side, but you kind of took control of the situation and came out on top?
8: Absolutely. I think it's always in how you frame something. If you can catch yourself in the moment and think, okay, do I want to believe that this is working against me, or do I want to believe that this is working for me? Pretty quickly, if you start reframing any situation in that way, you just gain this sense of empowerment, and it allows you to think more clearly.
1: That's Anya Taylor-Joy. She plays Lucky in the new Apple TV series, Lucky, which is out now. Thank you so much for joining us.
8: Thank you so much.
10: Light bulb filament, iron board, dry clean, potato chips.
1: That's butter, Brandon Brown, proving history has rhythm.
10: That's right. Lawnmower mailbox, even traffic lights.
1: The former California history teacher and assistant principal performs as Griot B.
11: My name is Griot B. We are Schoolyard Rap. Welcome to my class.
1: Griot B and his organization Schoolyard Rap turn lessons into songs, from African Americans in baseball to former President Barack Obama. It's like Schoolhouse Rock with a Black history focus. Black Made That celebrates Black inventors and is his entry into this year's Tiny Desk contest. This month, we're showcasing some of our favorite entries.
11: There are many things that Black people have invented, like the stoplight, traffic light, GPS. See, Black Made That. When I say Black Made That, you say all that. Black Made That?
12: All that.
11: Hey, wake up, hit the switch, whole room lighter. Notice that filament all in the light bulb.
10: I'm not just listing off random things. It's all about telling the narrative and the story, especially on the first verse. And, you know, waking up, hitting the switch, the whole room light up. Notice that filament in the light bulb. Lewis Latimer invented the carbon filament that actually helped Thomas Edison's light bulb stay and actually bring light consistently. And I think that is probably the most poignant story and example of, you know, the history of African-American inventors throughout America, oftentimes overlooked. Black Made That, all that. Black Made That, what you say? All that. The inspiration around Black Made That was my mom, really. She gave me a list of all these inventions African Americans have made, all right? And I was like, oh, this is pretty cool. And I was like, yeah, Black Made That. The hook was sparkling.
13: Every time you Xbox, PS4, Jerry Lawson made the first console. Like, when you go see a 3D movie, say, Hannah and Dunkley brought this movie.
10: The reason why I think these things have been omitted from our history books and our lessons is because Black people didn't write the history books. And it does us a disservice because many of our youth see and they matriculate through their education system without ever experiencing seeing themselves as greatness. You know, we don't have as many African Americans achieving in those areas of science, technology, engineering, arts, and math as their counterparts. And I think this offers an opportunity for them to see themselves as inventors.
1: Brown says back in the day before Griot B and Schoolyard Rap, he was a pretty traditional teacher.
10: Sit down, be quiet, raise your hand. Yes, sir, no, sir. Very regimented. One of my students one day, he played a song in the cafeteria. He said, Mr. Brown, listen to this. And I listened, and it was absolutely horrible. I said, it's trash. And I went home and wrote a song about the Stamp Act and the Quartering Act using the same beat from Chief Keef, Don't Like. That was the song he played. And it was like, Stamp Act, that's that thing I don't like. Quartering Act, that's that thing I don't like. And I took it to class and the kids loved it. It was a shift to my pedagogical style and really a light bulb moment. And so I start making music and our test scores went up 14% that year on our standardized test.
13: Washington, D.C., nice. The president's house is white. But every time you look at that, know those who built it were black.
10: The third verse traditionally is always kind of something more for kind of middle school and high school students as opposed to the elementary school students. And that one talks a little bit about cultural appropriation.
13: See, on us it's ugly, but on others it is plays like.
14: Girls are like it, but others box of brains.
13: It's
12: same thing. A different skin and different name. Take it straight from us, but the thief gets the blame. Look, rock and roll.
10: The song was written along around 2016-17. And at that time specifically, it was a huge topic of conversation, cultural appropriation. I felt it very prudent to include that, not as a, you know, not as a put down against white folks, but rather an opportunity for us to see those contributions brought by black folk, but we don't get much credit.
14: It's Black May. This Black May.
15: When you look in the mirror, smile, hey, you're astonishing. And Black made you like black.
10: Seeing yourself as an educator, seeing kids that look like me, see me, tell them that they're great. It's kind of like an ancestor looking down, an elder telling them they're proud of you. It's a moment where you see yourself and also you are seen. And everybody wants that, to feel seen.
1: That's Brandon Brown, who performs as Brio B. His song, Black Made That, was a 2026 Tiny Desk contest entry.
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0: From NPR News in Washington, D.C., this is Weekend Edition. I'm Aisha Roscoe. Good morning. The U.S. launched more strikes on Iran yesterday following an Iranian attack in Jordan that killed two U.S. service members. We'll have the latest. Also, President Trump is not relying on the traditional pardon application process. Experts say it's personal ties that are now paramount.
6: If you know anybody remotely close to the White House, let them know that you're looking for a pardon, and two, try to get in front of the president.
0: Plus, Pulitzer Prize-winning author Colson Whitehead is back with a new novel that wraps up his New York crime trilogy. It's Sunday, July 19th. News is next.
7: Live from NPR News in Washington, I'm Windsor Johnston. The U.S. launched a wave of new strikes against Iran for an eighth straight day, targeting what it says were strategic drone and missile sites. The new attacks come after two U.S. service members were killed in Jordan on Friday from Iranian strikes. NPR's Kerry Khan reports from Tel Aviv.
8: U.S. Central Command says along with the military sites, it also struck forces with the Islamic Revolutionary Guards Corps to, quote, swiftly punish Iran for the attacks in Jordan. The brief statement by CENTCOM did not provide more details. Early Sunday, Kuwait's military said it was intercepting incoming missiles and drones from Iran. Bahrain, too, has reported incoming fire from Iran. The stepped-up back-and-forth strikes show no sign of letting up. No public peace talks or negotiations are taking place. The United States has reinstated a blockade on Iranian ports as Iran continues to vow to control the Strait of Hormuz. Shipping traffic through the vital waterway has dropped dramatically during the last week of strikes. Kerry Khan, NPR News, Tel Aviv.
7: President Trump used a speech from the White House last week to once again raise doubts about the security of U.S. elections. He also released documents he says show the system is vulnerable, but offered no new evidence that fraudulent votes were cast. Gabrielle Sterling is the chief operating officer for the Georgia Secretary of State's office, which oversees elections there.
9: We look back as far as 1996. That was the first time we found a non-citizen who cast a vote. And we found one that did it in the 2026 election so far. It is exceedingly small.
7: Trump is also urging Congress to pass the Save America Act, which would require proof of citizenship to register for federal elections and a photo ID to cast a ballot. The bill does not have enough votes in the Senate to pass. The president will travel to northern New Jersey today for the World Cup championship game. NPR's Franco Ordonez reports Argentina will go against Spain for the title.
10: President Trump is expected to present the trophy to the winner of the match held in New Jersey. The reception he receives will be closely watched as the U.S. president was at the center of one of the tournament's biggest controversies when he called the FIFA chief asking that a red card against U.S. striker Fulleran Balogun be reviewed. Balogun's one-game suspension was later lifted. Trump has not attended any other matches, but he did attend last summer's Club World Cup final. After presenting the trophy to the winners, the English club Chelsea, he stayed on the podium with the players as they lifted the trophy for the first time. Franco Ordonez, NPR News, the White House.
7: Kickoff is set for 3 p.m. Eastern time today. This is NPR News. Canadian wildfire smoke is pushing south across the Great Lakes and Midwest, creating unhealthy air in several states. Air quality alerts are in effect today from Minneapolis to Cleveland. Forecasters say the smoke could linger into early this week. Walmart says it's removing some bagged iceberg lettuce salad products from selected stores as a precaution amid an investigation into an outbreak of cyclospora. The lettuce was sold at locations in more than two dozen states. The retail giant says no illnesses have been confirmed in connection with the products. The next person scheduled to be executed in Tennessee has won a concession in the courts. A judge is ordering the state to disclose which doctor will participate in the lethal injection in August. Tony Gonzalez with member station WPLN reports the legal fight stems from a failed execution by the state in May.
11: State law typically keeps execution participants secret, but a judge says the state essentially waived that protection when it named the physician who struggled in May. He couldn't find a vein for more than an hour before the governor halted the process. Death row defense attorneys had questioned the doctor's credentials in advance and described him repeatedly wounding their client. The next man scheduled for execution is asking for a reprieve and citing the botched lethal injection. His team says there's a high chance the state will try to use the same doctor. Tennessee's governor has been pressured by his Republican peers to hire an independent reviewer, but he has rejected that and isn't pausing lethal injections. For NPR News, I'm Tony Gonzalez in Nashville.
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13: 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I'm Adam Ranzer. Partly sunny skies, the forecast for today, a chance of some stray showers and storms, and some could be strong. We'll have a slight breeze with highs climbing into the upper 70s to near 92 in Danville. Currently cloudy conditions across much of the region. We have 76 degrees in Blacksburg, 72 in Wise, and 84 in Danville.
0: This is Weekend Edition from NPR News. I'm Aisha Roscoe. Thanks for joining us today. The fighting in the Middle East escalated this weekend. U.S. Central Command said two U.S. service members are dead and one is missing. The status of the talks to end the war are unknown, as President Trump declared the ceasefire over earlier this month. NPR's Hadil Alshouchi has been covering this from Istanbul, and she joins us now. Good morning, Hadil.
14: Good morning.
0: So what more can you tell us about those two U.S. service members?
14: Well, we know that U.S. Central Command said that they were killed in action in Jordan in an Iranian ballistic missile and drone attack on Friday. It said that one service member is missing, four others were wounded. Iran said earlier in the day that it had hit and destroyed U.S. aircraft at an airbase that the U.S. uses in northern Jordan. So this brings the total number of U.S. service members killed in this war to 16. More than 400 have been injured. Defense Secretary Pete Hegseth said that the deaths of the U.S. soldiers, quote, only stiffens our resolve. And Iranian officials said over 3,000 people have been killed in this war, 50 of whom died in these strikes that started more than a week ago.
0: It does feel like the fighting is getting worse since this round of strikes began.
14: I know. So it has escalated quickly. I'd say this is probably some of the worst fighting we've seen since the beginning of the war in February. And both countries have broadened the limits of their fighting. Late Saturday night, Eastern Time, U.S. CENTCOM said it completed an eighth round of strikes against Iran. Iranian state media said that the U.S. struck six bridges in a southern Iranian province along the Strait of Hormuz, electrical installations also, and a water desalination plant, leaving 20 villages in the south with water shortages. The U.S. didn't comment on that. And Iran intensified its own attacks on U.S. bases in the Gulf, including Kuwait and Bahrain, and of course in Jordan. Just this morning, Kuwait said it was intercepting missiles launched from Iran. Deliberate attacks on civilian infrastructure could be considered war crimes under international law. And of course, this is the two countries vying for control over the critical waterway, the Strait of Hormuz. Shipping tracking data has shown that no vessels at all have used it in the last 3 days. Normally, the strait is a choke point for about 20% of the world's oil supply.
0: Well, where are the ceasefire talks, you know, right now?
14: I think it's safe to say they've stalled, even though when President Trump declared the ceasefire over, he didn't rule out further talks. And we also know that Iranian diplomats have been in touch with mediators in the past few days, but the rhetoric is defiant. We heard from Iran's supreme leader yesterday in an address where he told Iranians to stay steadfast during the war. Ayatollah Mujtaba Khamenei never appears on camera and has always had a news anchor read his statements. The signature of the U.S. president is worthless and invalid, he said, referring to the memorandum of understanding between the two countries. The MOU was brokered by Pakistan and was a 14-point agreement. It was supposed to ease sanctions on Iran, allowing it to sell oil on the international market in exchange for protocols on managing Iran's nuclear program. Also, Iran's deputy foreign minister said yesterday that Iran has suspended all commitments to that memorandum of understanding.
0: That's NPR's Hadil Alshawchi in Istanbul. Thank you so much.
14: You're welcome.
0: In 2020, President Trump lost the popular vote by more than 7 million. He has continued to claim that this election was rigged despite a lack of evidence. And now, amid increasing voter discontent with him and his party heading into the midterms, Trump is sounding an alarm about the security of the nation's elections.
15: Tonight, I'm announcing the immediate declassification and release of critical intelligence, revealing shocking vulnerabilities in our election infrastructure.
0: That's from his primetime address Thursday, and it's where we begin our politics chat this week with NPR senior national political correspondent Mara Liasson. Good morning, Mara.
16: Good morning, Aisha.
0: So the president said his goal was not to weaken confidence in U.S. elections, but did the documents he released prove his claims that Americans have been, quote, blatantly lied to about the security of their election infrastructure?
16: No, they don't. The documents show what has already been reported, that, for instance, China did try to or consider efforts to influence the 2020 election, but that it didn't interfere in the election or change any votes or hack into voting machines. U.S. intelligence documents show Iran and China both wanted Trump to lose, but Russia also tried to influence the elections in an effort to defeat Joe Biden and to undermine public confidence in elections. But again, the documents say that no votes were changed. Trump also made a claim that China had obtained voter information, but public versions of voter files are widely available online.
0: What about about non-citizens voting? On Friday, Secretary of Homeland Security Mark Wayne Mullen repeated Trump's claims that about 250,000 people were registered illegally to vote in federal elections in four states. But non-citizens voting is pretty rare, right?
16: It's very rare. Reviews over the years have turned up only a handful of cases. But the Trump administration wants all states to participate in a federal database to verify citizenship. And Mullen really pressed this on Friday. He promised to make security enhancements mandatory, to withhold money to get state officials to comply. And he also added this warning.
17: If the election officials, once we gave them the information they need to secure their elections, and they chose not to, then those individuals can also be held accountable by fines, by penalties, and even, depending on how far it goes, prison time.
16: And it's not just Mullen, the director of Homeland Security. It's also Trump's pick for director of National Intelligence, Jay Clayton, who refused under repeated questioning at his confirmation hearing last week to say who won the 2020 elections.
0: But overseeing elections, that's not the federal government's job, right?
16: No. The Constitution says the federal government cannot control the administration of elections. That's a job for state governments. But President Trump has said he thinks the federal government should, quote, take over elections. He has been succeeding in diminishing voter confidence in elections for a very long time. He's been claiming rigged elections or voter fraud ever since he started running for higher office. Even back in the Iowa caucuses in 2016, when he came in second, he claimed the winner, Senator Ted Cruz, had committed fraud. He said Ted Cruz didn't win Iowa. He illegally stole it. He's never said anything, however, about the 2024 elections being rigged, because he won those elections. But Democrats are worried that Trump is laying the groundwork or establishing a pretext to either take over elections, make it harder to vote, contest the results of a race that doesn't go the way he wants. And even Republicans are worried that Trump's false claims could depress Republican turnout. In other words, why come out and vote if the elections are rigged?
0: Mara, one of the things Trump has been pushing for a while is the passage of the SAVE Act. Have his claims about election security, like, moved the needle on this at all?
16: No, we haven't seen any evidence of that. This is an election overhaul bill, the SAVE Act, that would, among other things, require voters to show photo ID and proof of citizenship to register. That part of the bill actually is very popular, but it would also curtail mail-in voting, which does not have the support of a majority of Americans, because mail-in voting is popular, including in many red states. And Republican leaders in the Senate have told Trump they don't have the votes to pass this. They're not willing to get rid of the filibuster, but Trump is still pressuring them. He said, posted last month, that unless Republicans pass the SAVE Act, they will, quote, never win another election. And 2 weeks ago at Mount Rushmore, he went even further.
15: But if we terminate the filibuster, as we should do, and immediately vote for the Save America Act, then we will not lose an election for 100 years.
0: You mentioned voters' doubts have increased about election security, even without evidence to support the claims made by the president and his party. But where do you think voters are on this issue?
16: It's just not a top voting issue for voters in the midterms. Polls show that other issues are much more important to voters. They care about the price of gas and food and housing. And there are Republicans who say they wish Trump, since his approval rating is under 40%, could do some things to make himself and his party more popular by talking about issues voters care about more than election administration.
0: That's senior national political correspondent Mara Liasson. Thank you, Mara.
16: You're welcome.
0: The FIFA World Cup comes to a close this afternoon. Argentina and Spain will face off in New Jersey with the championship on the line. If you tune into the game and Spain scores, you'll likely hear this song. That's Despecha by Spanish superstar Rosalía. Her song was one of two chosen by Spain's national team to play in the stadium every time they score a goal. In this tournament, national teams chose the music for certain moments, like when they warm up, when they score, and of course, for victories.
18: Esta es la cumbia de los trapos.
0: Argentina also went with homegrown artists, mostly cumbias from Buenos Aires. That's La Cumbia de los Trapos by Yerba Brava, one of Argentina's victory songs. With Lionel Messi on your team, you get to celebrate a lot. Now, the U.S. was eliminated in the round of 16. But if you're wondering about their goal music, here's a Southern rock classic with a new twist.
19: Lord, I can't change. Won't you fly?
0: Lynyrd Skynyrd's Freebird, remixed by DJ Moonlight.

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6: I'm Windsor Johnston with these headlines. Fighting between the U.S. and Iran is escalating after another night of American airstrikes. The latest attacks hit tunnels, a bridge, and other targets leading toward the Strait of Hormuz. The strikes come 2 days after the deaths of two American service members. Smoke from hundreds of Canadian wildfires continues to spread across the northern and eastern United States. Air quality alerts remain posted in parts of the Midwest, New England, and the Mid-Atlantic. Communities across southern and central Texas are cleaning up from widespread flooding. More than 2 feet of rain fell in some areas, damaging homes, roads, and bridges. I'm Windsor Johnston, NPR News in Washington.

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1: This is Week in Edition from NPR News. I'm Aisha Roscoe. Tomorrow will be a big day in British politics. Prime Minister Keir Starmer is stepping down, and his successor, Andy Burnham, will take office. Burnham is the former mayor of Manchester, England, and will be the UK's seventh prime minister in just 10 years. NPR's Lauren Freyer is covering this transition of power and joins us now from London. Hi, Lauren.
2: Hi, Aisha.
1: Lauren, why is Starmer leaving?
2: He's basically lost support from rank-and-file lawmakers. In a parliamentary system, the ruling party can swap out its leader if that happens. There have been some scandals. Starmer appointed a friend of the late sex offender Jeffrey Epstein as the British ambassador to Washington, you'll recall, and then had to fire him hastily. But mostly, Starmer just kind of failed to convince voters he was delivering change on things like cost of living. His ruling center-left Labour Party then got hammered in local municipal elections in May. Far-right anti-immigrant party made gains. And Labour ultimately decided Starmer was a liability, even though the next election isn't for another 3 years. Here's what Starmer said at his last PMQs, the Prime Minister's questions, in Parliament this week.
3: Every Prime Minister knows when they take up the torch that the day will come when they have to pass it on. That day has come for me. This is the end of my political journey.
1: The end of Starmer's journey and a new chapter for Andy Burnham. Tell us about him.
2: Yeah, he's no newcomer to Parliament, actually. He was previously an MP for 16 years. He ran for Labour leader twice before and lost. Incidentally, once even nominated by none other than his buddy Keir Starmer. But he really made his name as Manchester mayor. He brought economic growth to that post-industrial city. He's from the sort of grittier north of England, a bit of a working class hero. He's known for his advocacy on behalf of bar and restaurant workers during COVID. And his style is sort of all T-shirts rather than suits. He moonlights as a DJ on the indie music scene. His social media videos have been compared to Zohran Mamdani, the New York City mayor's. Burnham was re-elected to Parliament last month, became ruling party leader just on Friday, and in his first speech as leader, he said the UK has turned its back on the working class.
4: People and places who have been

0: to face a lot of the same challenges, you know, rising costs of living, slow growth, and a volatile ally across the Atlantic where you are.
1: So how does the handoff work? Like what will actually happen tomorrow?
0: King Charles, the monarch, plays a really big role. The outgoing Prime Minister Starmer will go to Buckingham Palace on Monday morning, officially tender his resignation to the king. Burnham then goes to the palace right after him. The king will ask Burnham to form the next government. Starmer and Burnham are both likely to speak in front of Downing Street, but separately. So this is not like at the White House where the outgoing president welcomes the new one. Starmer's moving vans are actually already outside 10 Downing Street. We've seen those in recent days. And then we'll be watching Burnham start in office, you know, who he names to his cabinet, what laws he puts forward. So it's going to be a summer of politics here.
1: That's NPR's Lauren Frayer in London. Thank you so much.
0: Thank you.
1: Venice, Italy has been a city long filled with tourists, and global investment has made the City of Canals feel less like home for many locals. But last summer, a citizens group won a rare exception involving one of the islands in the Venice Lagoon, an agreement that allows part of it to be turned into a green space, at least for a few years. Megan Williams has the story.
2: It's early Sunday morning on Poveglia. Volunteers in jeans and t-shirts are clipping back thorny brambles and driving shovels into the ground to plant oak and nettle trees. For now, this abandoned island on the Venice Lagoon is more wilderness than park, with ruined buildings, tall grass, and muddy paths. School teacher Filippo Facco says that's exactly why it matters.
3: Planting trees is something important, and in Venice in particular is very important because most of the surfaces are disappearing, the natural landscape. Humans are building more and more, so it is important to give the nature back its space.
2: Venice is a city of stone and water, where public green space is rare. Homes, palazzos, former public buildings, and even islands have been snapped up by investors, hotel chains, and private owners. Poveglia was almost one of them. Community organizer Patrizia Veclani says that in 2014, she and friends were at a cafe on nearby Giudecca Island, reading the local paper when they spotted a tiny notice. The island with the bell tower in the distance, the one they sometimes rode to, was being put up for auction by the Italian state. Veclani and friends decided to create Poveglia per tutti, Poveglia for everyone. Within months, locals donated hundreds of thousands of dollars, still not enough to buy the entire island. But after years of public lobbying, today, the north part of the island is in their hands, with the rest still owned by the state. Electrical engineer Fabio Boscolo grew up on Giudecca, one of the more than 100 small islands that dot the Venice Lagoon. In past centuries, some were used to isolate people infected with the plague, including Poveglia, sparking lurid ghost stories about the island. But for Boscolo, as a kid, it was a magical place to discover, like one of the other islands he now points to across the water.
4: It was an hospital, now is a luxury hotel. Theoretically, you can get in the island, but actually it's quite difficult because you can arrive with the boat, but you cannot park the boat, for example.
2: Boscolo says Poveglia still feels open, rough, and alive. Not a polished attraction in a city overrun with tourists, where many locals have been priced out.
4: Because I really like to stay in the lagoon. I like rowing and staying in the lagoon, doing everything was connected with this environment, and Poveglia is another way to enjoy the place where I belong.
2: Under the trees, volunteers gather around Luca Manprin, a European tree technician, helping assess which trees are healthy, which need care, and where paths can safely go.
5: We are making a map. This job is a cartographical job. We need to describe the risk assessment in this island for the trees.
2: Manprin says the challenge is respecting Poveglia's wild conditions, but keeping it safe enough for school groups, walks, and community events. The project to transform Poveglia will last until 2031. After that, the future is uncertain. With the pressure of private

0: that money never far away. For now, though, Pulvania belongs to the people here, who spend Sunday mornings cutting brambles, planting trees, and enjoying being in this rare, natural Venetian space. In a city shaped by water, and increasingly by global capital, this small island is still something unusual. A piece of Venice held in common. For NPR News, I'm Megan Williams in Venice.
1: $600,000. That's the amount rapper Boosie Badass reportedly paid a Washington lobbying firm to secure a presidential pardon. The rapper, whose real name is Torrance Hatch, was looking to overturn a federal conviction over the unlawful possession of a firearm. But the pardon hasn't happened. Now Hatch is reportedly looking to recover half of what he paid through arbitration. The rapper's case represents a growing industry in Washington, D.C., wealthy clients paying to try and secure clemency from President Trump. Jasmine Wright covers the White House for Notice. She's been reporting on this trend of paying for pardons. Good morning.
2: Good morning.
1: Can you first explain how has the pardon process traditionally worked in the U.S.?
2: Yeah, it's a great question. So traditionally, the pardon process works under the Department of Justice umbrella in an office called the Pardon Office, in which a group of people go over thousands of federal pardon applications that the government gets to see who would apply. And they follow, or they used to follow, rather, strict guidelines. Typically, it was that people had served some portion of their sentence, that they showed contrition, they apologized, they said that they were guilty, and that if restitution was to be paid by their individual cases, that had already been done. And so that was the kind of amount of things that people needed to prove to then be considered for a pardon. It was a huge litmus test for folks who had been convicted already to get a pardon following these very strict guidelines under the Department of Justice, and that just doesn't exist anymore.
1: So what does exist under the Trump administration? How does it work now?
2: There was a impetus by folks around the president and the president himself to do more of these pardons, taking that power away from the Department of Justice. Now, there still is a pardon attorney. His name is Ed Martin. But taking that power really away from the Department of Justice and putting it inside the White House. And so now what happens is that a group of White House aides, including the White House counsel, so lawyers, go over various pardons and then present them to the president. But the way that they get those pardons is very different than the way that the Department of Justice used to get them.
1: Is it just through who you know? Is a lot of it about who you know?
2: Largely, it's through who you know. But I've talked to a lot of different pardon attorneys, pardon lobbyists, folks who are involved in this business, and they say that their number one advice to their clients is, one, call who you know. If you know anybody remotely close to the White House, let them know that you're looking for a pardon. And two, try to get in front of the president. I've talked to people who say that they have advised their clients to go to Mar-a-Lago, the president's resort residence in Palm Beach, Florida. Any way that you can get your application, why you deserve clemency, in front of the president, they say is an easier way to get closer to a pardon.
1: Well, let's talk about the money, though, because that's what happened in this case with Boosie. In your article, you just describe a high-stakes pardon economy during Trump's second term. How much money are we actually talking about here in terms of the lobbyists and what they're charging clients to try and secure clemency? And also, this is legal?
2: This is legal. To be fair, people have always paid attorneys, lobbyists for pardons. You're not paying for the individual pardon. You're paying the person to go advocate on your behalf to get you a pardon, clemency, commutation. What's happening now is that because of the normal barriers in which existed to get a pardon, it is easier for people who have some sort of association. They don't have to have a legal degree. They don't even have to be an actual lobbyist to now go and advocate to the White House to get their clients pardons. And so it has created and normalized this new economy in which people are paying up to $5 million in some cases to individual lawyers or lobbyists to then go advocate on their behalf in hopes of getting a pardon. Now, not everybody that is doing this is getting a pardon, as we can see by this case.
1: How has the White House responded to critics of the new way that presidential pardons are processed?
2: They have said that, one, it is ultimately up to President Trump to decide who gets a pardon. And that is true. It is his power. Nobody can make that decision for him, theoretically. They have, on the whole, rejected this idea that the process that they have in place is one that creates this economy that could be seen as nefarious or creating malfeasance. In a way, you know, their position has been that we, you know, don't engage with this. We aren't getting any sort of funds. We are doing the process in which the president wants us to do. And all of that stuff happening on the outside is not a part of what we're doing on the inside.
1: That's Jasmine Wright, who covers the White House for Notice. Jasmine, thank you so much for being here.
2: Thank you so much for having me.

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1: Radio IQ News, it's 10:35. I'm Adam Ranzer. There's an island toward the mouth of the Chesapeake Bay where time does not stand still. Nature is making a comeback thanks to a hands-off approach and tight protocols for public access. Jeremy Cox, a reporter for the Chesapeake Bay Journal, brings us its story.
2: There's a story that park rangers like to tell about Fisherman Island. It underscores how nothing stays the same here for long. Here's Lydia Hansen of the U.S. Fish and Wildlife Service addressing a recent tour group.
3: So in the very early 1600s, Captain John Smith was exploring the eastern shore, and he started at the southernmost island and liked it so much he named it after himself. And then
2: he named it Smith Island. But that's not where the story ends.
3: But Smith Island is not the southernmost island. Which one is?
2: Someone quietly says the answer.
3: Fisherman Island, right. So how did he miss it? And it's a very simple answer. And the answer is that it did not exist at that time.
2: In Smith's day, there was nothing here but open water. But around 1815, a sandbar started to form. Over time, water currents continued working their magic until, voila, Fisherman Island was born. Today, it stretches across 2,000 acres. That's about 2.5 times the size of New York Central Park. If you've ever traveled by car between Virginia Beach and Virginia's eastern shore, you probably traveled across Fisherman Island. But chances are, you've never been able to set foot there. That's because visitors usually aren't allowed. The only way to explore this place is to score a reservation on a ranger-led tour.
3: All right, let's get going.
2: We get into our cars at the visitor center on the mainland and make the short drive to Fisherman Island. Here, we're directed to a small, unmarked pull-off with maybe enough room for 10 vehicles. We're greeted by a volunteer. He's a retired firefighter named Paul Tiffany.
4: Come on down, everybody!
2: Who lets us through a gate. At a glance, everything looks like it's been here forever. The bleached deer skulls, the yellow-rumped warblers, the salt marsh keeping the Chesapeake Bay literally at bay. But looks can be deceiving. Tiffany draws our attention to some stray metal objects, signs that say this was a military base. The Navy left for good in 1969, but they didn't take everything.
5: So there's pieces of an old stove over here, there's pipes. There used to be a big boiler over here. They just left it, and nature's taking its course.
2: Nature has had free rein to do pretty much as it pleases for the past 50-plus years. Hansen again.
6: We don't really manage this place much. We sort of just let nature take its course. The only management we do is just monitoring the shorebird nests, making sure they're doing okay.
2: Fisherman Island is a national wildlife refuge.
7: Anybody know what my friend here is?
8: Horseshoe crab.
2: That means wildlife conservation is the top priority here. Shorebirds, to be specific.
6: It's because of the geography of the area that makes this such an important place.
2: Fisherman Island is on the Atlantic Flyway. It's a 3,000-mile avian interstate reaching from the Canadian Arctic to the Caribbean. This is the last island before the open bay, so it's a super important rest stop for birds during the fall migration. Public access is 100% closed from March through September to give these vulnerable bird species the privacy they need. If a person were to accidentally scare birds away from a nest,
6: so all of the effort for that year is lost.
2: So visitors have to be content with these carefully orchestrated walks. They're only offered on Saturdays from October through February. If you visit, you can bet on Fisherman Island being bigger than it was during my trip. Officials say the island is still growing. You can't miss it. Jeremy Cox, Chesapeake Bay Journal.
1: The Radio IQ forecast, partly sunny skies today with a chance of some stray showers and storms, and some could be strong storms. We'll have a slight breeze with highs climbing into the upper 70s to near 92 degrees in Danville.
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9: I'm Windsor Johnston with these headlines. The United States has carried out another round of strikes against Iran, targeting military infrastructure near the Strait of Hormuz. Tehran has responded with more missile and drone attacks across the region. Produce supplier Taylor Farms has issued a recall for its iceberg lettuce because of potential cyclosporic contamination. The product was shipped to Taco Bell stores in five states and some Walmart locations. Social media influencers Andrew and Tristan Tate have been arrested in Miami by the U.S. Marshals Service. British authorities are seeking their extradition on charges, including rape and human trafficking. The Tates deny the allegations. I'm Windsor Johnston, NPR News in Washington.

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1: This is Week in Edition from NPR News. I'm Aisha Roscoe, and it's time to play the puzzle. Joining us is Will Shortz. He's puzzle editor of the New York Times and puzzle master of Week in Edition. How's it going, Will?
2: I am great. How are you, Aisha?
1: I am good. Will, please remind us of last week's challenge.
2: Yes, it came from Steve Baggish of Arlington, Massachusetts. I said, take the 10-letter name of a popular TV series in two words, for which most of its seasons have been filmed in a foreign country. I said, remove the first and last letters, and the remaining letters can be rearranged to spell the name of a country. What names are these? And the show is Love Island. Drop the L and the D and rearrange the insides, you get Slovenia.
1: Okay. There were more than 700 correct entries this week, and our winner is John Dudley of Winston-Salem, North Carolina. Congratulations, John.
3: Thank you, Aisha. And hello, Will.
2: Hey there.
1: So how did you figure out this week's answer?
3: Well, I had a ringer in the house. Our daughter, Christine, heard the challenge, and she said Love Island as quickly as she heard it. And at that point, all I had to do was rearrange the letters. It was pretty straightforward.
1: Well, how long have you been playing the puzzle?
3: A long time. We listened during the postcard days, couldn't remember it. I don't think I ever submitted a postcard and didn't really start submitting on a regular basis, maybe until retirement, which hasn't been a decade yet, but it's been a while.
1: Okay, well, that is great. So I know you said you're retired. What do you do when you're not playing the puzzle?
3: I like to sail on saltwater, which from Winston-Salem requires a little bit of driving, but in my mind, it's worth it.
1: Okay, awesome. I got to ask you, are you ready to play the puzzle?
3: Yes, ma'am.
1: All right, take it away, Will.
2: All right, John and Aisha, today's puzzle is a test of wit. Every answer is a familiar two-word phrase or name, in which the first word starts W-I and the second word starts with T. For example, if I said a tricky puzzle, you would say wit twister.
3: Okay.
2: Here's number one, a large plant with a weeping variety.
3: Willow tree?
2: You got it. Swiss hero who shot an arrow off his son's head.
3: William Tell.
2: Good job. An event for visitors at a vineyard.
3: Wine tasting.
2: Uh-huh. The third molar.
3: Wisdom tooth.
2: That's right. A narrow passage with rushing air.
3: Wind tunnel.
2: Right. Thanksgiving bird that's not grown on a farm.
3: Wild turkey.
2: That's right. Part of a men's dress shoe.
3: Wing tip.
2: Good job. A thick, wide, triangular knot with a royal name.
3: Windsor tie.
2: You got it. Money sent from bank to bank.
3: Wire transfer?
2: That's right. An illegal effort to influence testimony in court.
3: Witness tampering?
2: Good job. 1690s events in Salem, Massachusetts.
3: Witch trial?
2: That's it. A late Shakespeare romance set in Sicily. It starts with the.
3: Late Shakespeare romance.
2: Yeah, and I think it starts one of the four seasons of the year.
3: Winter's Tale? No.
2: The Winter's Tale is it. Good job. Curtains or blinds, for example.
3: Window treatments.
2: That's it. And here's your last one. What a lotto player hopes to hold.
3: Winning ticket.
2: Good job. Perfect.
1: Wow. Yeah. Just bang, bang, bang. Just went through right through it. How do you feel?
3: Lucky is how I feel.
1: For playing our puzzle today, you'll get a Week in Edition lapel pin, as well as puzzle books and games. 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And John, what member station do you listen to?
3: When we're in Winston-Salem, it's WFDD. When we're in Hampton Roads, Virginia, it's WHRO.
1: That's John Dudley of Winston-Salem, North Carolina. Thanks so much for playing the puzzle.
3: No, thank you all. I appreciate it.
1: All right, Will, what's next week's challenge?
2: Yes, it comes from my New York Times colleague, Sam Ozersky. Take the name of a popular 21st century film with animals in 8 letters. Remove the first and last letters, then change one of the remaining 6 letters to C to spell a plural word for certain animals. What words are these? So again, a popular 21st century film with animals in 8 letters. Drop the first and last letters, then change one of the remaining 6 letters to a C to spell a plural word for certain animals. What words are these?
1: When you have the answer, go to our website, npr.org/puzzle, to submit your response. Just fill out the form on the puzzle page. Remember, just one entry, please. Our deadline for entries this week is Thursday, July 23rd at 3 p.m. Eastern. Don't forget to include a phone number where we can reach you. If you're the winner, we'll give you a call. And if you pick up the phone, you'll get to play on the air with the puzzle editor of the New York Times and puzzle master of Weekend Edition, Will Schwartz. Thank you, Will.
2: Thank you, Aisha.
1: Primetime addresses from the White House are rare. And on Thursday, President Trump used one to try to convince the American people that the nation's election system is vulnerable and broken. Trump's claims were exaggerated and mostly not new. But how did they land with voters? NPR senior political correspondent Tamara Keith checked in with some as part of her Swing Shift project.
4: Colleen in Pennsylvania intended to watch President Trump's speech live, but it didn't happen.
5: Because I got suckered into watching a Hallmark movie, Christmas in July, can't beat it.
4: But then she saw some stuff about the speech on social media, so she looked it up on YouTube. It started with about 5 minutes of the president boasting about his first 18 months in office.
5: And I was thinking, who's he even talking about? Because I don't see how any of that applies to most of us.
4: Like all the swing shift voters, Colleen is from a swing state and has a history of voting for candidates from both parties. NPR has agreed not to use their full names so they can speak freely about politics in these polarized times. Colleen was not persuaded by the president's focus on the 2020 election.
5: I don't know. I really honestly feel like he's nuts. Why are we living in the past with this election stuff? Buddy, you're done. You're not running anymore.
4: Here are Michelle from Michigan and Evan from Wisconsin.
6: As soon as I hear that 2020 election, I just tune out and think, oh, here we go again.
7: I think at this point, whether there was election fraud or not, he needs to just move past it and admit it.
4: As Michelle sees it, Trump is just trying to stir up chaos about elections. And she has bigger, more pressing concerns. Wally in Georgia was skeptical, too.
8: You could tell after about 5 minutes in, the only purpose of the speech was to try to front run some doubt into the upcoming midterms that probably isn't going to end up going his way.
4: That said, he was critical of TV networks that chose not to air the speech. Jason in North Carolina thought there would be something groundbreaking, but was left wondering why this warranted a primetime address.
9: I don't feel like I learned anything I didn't already know by paying attention to the news or prior news.
4: John in Pennsylvania says he wishes the president had addressed the war in Iran, but he says he supports the Save America Act, the stalled bill Trump pushed for in his speech.
10: Which would be voter identification and proof of citizenship. I don't think that that's too hard.
4: Quintero from Nevada agrees.
11: We should have to wait for a disaster before we put stronger security measures.
4: Gerald in Georgia says Trump's speech hit a home run.
12: And so everything that President Trump put out is confirmation to what I was already believing.
4: Taken together, the differing reactions of these swing voters speak to a political reality in this moment. When it comes to Trump, switching people's views is hard. Tamara Keith, NPR News.
1: Ray Carney is a furniture salesman in Harlem with a long-running side hustle, acting as a fence.
13: A fence is someone who deals in stolen goods, takes them from the illegal world, and launders them for the straight world.
1: That's Colson Whitehead, who won Pulitzer Prizes for his books The Underground Railroad and The Nickel Boys. Whitehead's just finished his Harlem trilogy following Ray Carney's descent into crime across decades in a rapidly changing New York City. His latest and last in the trilogy is Cool Machine, set in the 1980s as yuppies take over. And Colson Whitehead joins us now from New York. Thank you for being here.
13: Hey, howdy.
1: Ray Carney, he often reflects on why he's drawn to a life of occasional crime. Why do you think he keeps returning to that dark side?
13: He's a divided soul. You know, he grew up poor and has these dreams of being solidly middle class, being a good family man, having a nice home, having a legit business. But there's a voice in the back of his head that's always saying, let's do some crimes. Mm. And so over the trilogy, he embraces, he runs away from that voice. And in the third book, the final book, he's, you know, trying to integrate these two different halves of himself.
1: And these criminals have codes. They have ways of doing things. And do you think there's like some sort of religion for criminals? Like it, or is there really no honor among thieves?
13: I don't know about honor, but there's a code. You know, the second book is called Crook Manifesto.
1: Yeah.
13: And, you know, one character muses that you have a certain kind of rules, things you will do, what you won't do, mm-hmm. a line. And part of the book is exploring, you know, how bad is it being a fence when so many people are committing other bigger crimes.
1: Mm-hmm. This novel spans the 1980s, and a big theme is gentrification, both of New York City in general and of these Black neighborhoods in Harlem. The characters in your book call it churn. What interested you about this period of change in New York?
13: Churn is an ever-present force in the city. Populations are moving in, entering the middle class, you know, flunking out. And if you think about the history of Harlem, there are townhouses that are still standing going back to the 1870s and 1880s. And they were the first homes for German, Irish, Jewish immigrants. They left. Black migrants came from the South and the Caribbean. And there was this constant movement of people in and out of the city, transforming it for themselves, being transformed. And I think one of the cool things about that phenomenon, and it is gentrification, is that the great-great-grandkids of those original immigrants, the Germans who came here in the 19th century, their great-grandkids are moving to Harlem now in the same, they're living in the same buildings. And that replenishment, I think, is really fascinating and lovely about the city.
1: But some of the characters in the book obviously are unmoored by it. Pepper, in particular, is Ray's relative. He's like muscle. And he is really taken aback when his bar, that's supposed to be the bar for, you know, kind of the criminals, the underworld, becomes, you know, gentrified with kind of white patrons, yuppies, I think he calls them.
13: Yeah, it's the early 80s, so it's the rise of the yuppie.
1: Yeah.
13: And they're seeing these new people come to their spots and wondering, why is that guy reading a New York Times? That's where the pimp sits.
1: Yeah.
13: So Pepper, you know, he's a friendly sociopath.
1: Mm.
13: He's older than Ray, doesn't really get people in bell bottoms in the 70s or blaxploitation movies. And he definitely doesn't get Basquiat-type painters and post-punk and the downtown scene he's embroiled in. So he's always fun to set loose on a scene, whether it's a violent moment of crime or just the yuppies are taking your favorite spot, the bar.
1: Well, do you see Pepper as tragic, running out of time, but also getting out of time, and that time is kind of maybe leaving him behind?
13: Yeah, you know, I'm following these characters over 30 years, and they're getting older, and I have to dramatize that. So he's 65. He doesn't, you know, take a beating as well as he used to. He's always swilling his Pepto-Bismol to make sure he can get through the day. And, you know, there's no pension plan for a safe cracker. He doesn't have, like, an IRA or 401k. What's next for him?
1: Yeah. And this time in New York in the '80s, you remember this time. Like, were there things that you really wanted to include from your experience of that time?
13: I was a young teenager. It was a great time to be in New York City and soak up the culture. I had a really cool older sister who introduced me to Run DMC and also Liquid, ESG, these downtown bands. And so I get to salute that period. And it was great to just be able to bring in some of my New York into Ray's New York.
1: You've written this trilogy. It's rollicking and fun, even as it deals with, obviously, you know, real world issues, racism, police violence. What can this genre still tell us about our world?
13: Definitely, if you're someone who likes to make jokes like me, you know, you're going to have an ironic relationship to the genre. So having fun with the supporting cast, some of the tropes and rhetoric, there's a lot of opportunities for humor. The Underground Railroad and the Nickel Boys were very sober books, but part of my project is pointing out the absurdity of life. And I get to do that in this trilogy. I get to have fun, I get to tell jokes and have a hero who's not as determined by his social circumstances as, say, the characters in Underground or Nickel Boys.
1: That's Colson Whitehead. His latest book is Cool Machine. Thank you so much for being with us.
13: That was a lot of fun. Thanks.

0: This is Week in Edition from NPR News. I'm Aisha Roscoe.
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12: But if the problem is that what we already know is leading us to repeatedly get into conflict or to run into failure or to descend into the pits of despair, then we just keep reaching in to the toolbox that is the same tools that are causing the problem in the first place.
5: First, this news.
13: Live from NPR News in Washington, I'm Nora Rahm. The U.S. launched strikes against Iran last night for the eighth night in a row. Meanwhile, Iran has stepped up strikes against Gulf allies. Jordan's military says it intercepted three ballistic missiles fired by Iran. Two U.S. service members were killed in Jordan on Friday. One service member is still missing. NPR's Hadil El-Shelchi is covering the war from Istanbul. She reports both sides have intensified their attacks.
14: This is probably some of the worst fighting we've seen since the beginning of the war in February, and both countries have broadened the limits of their fighting. Late Saturday night, Eastern Time, U.S. CENTCOM said it completed an eighth round of strikes against Iran. Iranian state media said that the U.S. struck six bridges in a southern Iranian province along the Strait of Hormuz, electrical installations also, and a water desalination plant, leaving 20 villages in the south with water shortages. The U.S. didn't comment on that.
13: NPR's Hadil El-Shelchi. Ukrainian officials say Russia launched one of its largest ballistic missile attacks of the war early this morning, mainly targeting the capital, Kyiv. At least one person was killed. Tomorrow is a big day in British politics. Prime Minister Keir Starmer is leaving office, and his successor, Andy Burnham, is moving into No. 10 Downing Street. NPR's Lauren Freer reports.
15: Keir Starmer is a former human rights lawyer who led the United Kingdom's centre-left Labour Party to a landslide victory 2 years ago. But his personal approval ratings remained low, and his party ultimately decided to replace him. He'll go to Buckingham Palace and resign before the King. Then Andy Burnham, his successor and the former mayor of Manchester, England, will go to the palace, and King Charles will ask him to form a new government. Both Starmer and Burnham will speak at Downing Street separately, though. Moving vans have been seen there all weekend. Starmer reverts to what they call a backbencher in Parliament, and Burnham is expected to name his cabinet ministers in the coming days. Lauren Freier, NPR News, London.
13: In South Central Texas, recovery efforts have begun as floodwaters recede after more than 30 inches of rain fell in some parts of the state. The Texas Newsroom's Blaise Ganey reports.
16: Texas Department of Transportation, Division of Emergency Management, and other agencies are traveling throughout the state removing debris from roadways, conducting rescues, and rebuilding roads. Governor Greg Abbott says a large amount of them are concentrated in Uvalde, one of the hardest hit areas.
17: Especially the city and county of Uvalde, which almost became an island because of what happened with the rivers around it. TxDOT has been working around the clock.
16: Abbott has already sent a major disaster declaration to the federal government. If approved, it'll help the state pay for a portion of the cleanup and provide financial assistance to individuals impacted by the flood event. For NPR News, I'm Blaise Ganey.
13: This is NPR News. British authorities are seeking the extradition of media influencers Andrew and Tristan Tate. The brothers were arrested in Miami yesterday. They're charged with several crimes in the UK and Romania, including rape and sex trafficking. They deny any wrongdoing. France is blocking access to the popular prediction market site Polymarket. NPR's Bobby Allen reports authorities say it violates the country's gambling rules and can be susceptible to market manipulation.
18: France already restricted access to Polymarket, but hundreds of thousands of people were still accessing it through a virtual private network, which can disguise someone's location. Now Paris authorities ordered the country's internet service providers to block anyone from going to the site. Switzerland, Belgium, Spain, and other European countries have also blocked Polymarket. In the U.S., meanwhile, Polymarket.com is also banned under a Biden-era settlement. But the Trump administration has taken a hands-off approach to the billions of dollars of bets on the site for things like sports, elections, and war. Paris police suspect one trader made money on a market on the city's highest temperature by manipulating an official weather reading device at the Charles de Gaulle Airport. Bobby Allen, NPR News.
13: After 103 matches played in the U.S., Mexico, and Canada, the World Cup final takes place this afternoon in New Jersey. Spain and defending champion Argentina are competing for the most prestigious trophy in soccer. The men's championship includes a new feature, a halftime show, with a mix of talent, including Madonna, Coldplay, and a school group from Staten Island, the PS22 Chorus. I'm Noor Rahm. NPR News in Washington.
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20: A chance of rain to start the week. Here's your radio IQ forecast. Partly sunny with a chance of some stray showers and storms today. Some could be strong. We'll have a slight breeze with highs climbing into the upper 70s to near 92 in Danville. Partly cloudy tonight. A chance of showers and thunderstorms. Overnight lows in the mid-60s and low 70s. And a mix of sun and clouds across the region on Monday. Again, some spotty showers and storms possible with a slight breeze and highs in the 80s.
5: From NPR, this is Hidden Brain. I'm Shankar Vedantam. In February 2024, two German tourists visited Australia. During one section of their trip in Queensland, they turned off the main road on the advice of Google Maps. They figured that the road up ahead was closed because of a rising river and the detour would take them to their destination. As one of them put it later, they trusted the map.
21: We decided, okay, let's follow Google Maps because Google Maps knows maybe more than we know.
5: The tourists told an Australian TV station and other media that they took a dirt path known as the Langi Track. At first, things looked fine. Their off-road vehicle seemed up for the terrain. But about 40 miles in, the four-wheel drive Nissan Navara got bogged down. Its wheels sank into the mud. The Germans were stuck, and they found they couldn't reach anyone for help. Recognizing they were in serious trouble, they decided to abandon their vehicle and trek back in the direction they'd come.
21: I feel like in a movie, like in a bad movie. We tried to build a shelter, but that didn't work really well. So we slept like under the sky.
5: Rain poured down on them. They had to watch out for pigs and snakes and crocodiles. The 40-mile journey took several days. The tourists made it back safely. Rangers later helped them retrieve their vehicle. But they had learned an important lesson. A map that's wrong can sometimes be worse than no map at all. Today, we explore the maps inside our own heads. What happens when these maps, which we have constructed ourselves, turn out to be inaccurate, and how we can rediscover the path forward? Misdirection, minds, and maps, this week on Hidden Brain. It's human nature to make plans, to generate expectations, to imagine how things will go. But life often has other plans in store for us. What happens then? Norman Farb is a psychologist and neuroscientist at the University of Toronto. Over many years, he has studied how we plan for the future and what happens when our plans are derailed. Norman Farb, welcome to Hidden Brain.
12: Thanks so much, Shankar. It's really a pleasure to be here.
5: Norm, your maternal grandparents were born in Poland. They were Jewish, and they experienced the horrors of the Holocaust. After surviving the concentration camps, they moved to Canada to start a new life. They knew what they wanted for their daughter. This is your mother, Linda. Tell me about the world your grandparents constructed for her.
12: Yeah, so they wanted things to be very safe for their children. As you might imagine, there's literally no extended family. They're the sole survivors of both their family trees. For their daughter, they brought with them the somewhat kind of antiquated view that her job was to be a really good girl growing up, you know, be a help to her mother and then find someone to marry and manage a household. And I think she really internalized that if she just was a good girl and married, a nice man and had a good household, then life would turn out just great for her and she would be happy.
5: Linda's life didn't turn out the way her parents imagined. She and Norm's father fought.
12: I remember growing up in a period where there would be calm and but then also really stormy periods where my parents are fighting a lot. And ultimately, that led to their divorce right around the time I left for university. And by the time I was done my undergraduate days, my parents had completely split and my mother was living on her own. This was a catastrophic change in the narrative that she expected for herself.
5: Talk about that. I mean, she was raised with the notion that if she was a good daughter, a good wife, a good mother, that was the responsibility she had. And in turn, she would be looked after. She would have security. She would have stability. And in some ways, she had done her part, but life had not responded in the way that she thought it would.
12: Exactly. So for her, there was this massive disruption of the story she expected for herself and for the way her life unfolded. And she lapsed into a deep depression. So she would tell me in these phone calls that she felt like, you know, it was just unbelievable that her life had turned out this way. We would talk on average once a week and go into these really deep soul-searching conversations where she tried to explain to me, you know, why she didn't deserve this, that someone was supposed to take care of her and what was going to happen to her now. Often she'd be in tears. So really emotionally dysregulated and upset and sad. And with that sadness was this urge to make sense of what had happened, that, you know, she had done her best, but it wasn't good enough. And it was unfair and just really unreasonable. It was just so almost incomprehensible that life had turned out this way. Almost like an unwillingness to accept that she was now single and living on her own and isolated.
0: So by this point, you had started to study psychology. So you were learning about ideas about the mind and the brain. And I'm wondering, did you try and share with her the things that you were learning, the models you were learning about human behavior?
12: I've been studying a lot of things around existentialism and people negotiating their own meaning in life on the philosophy side. And I've been studying psychology and about how people, you know, make meanings for themselves and how much we construct our own narratives of our lives. So I would try to reason with her and say, okay, these things happen, but can we see, you know, from a practical point of view that the more time you spend rehearsing all of these hurts, these slings and arrows from the past, the more you end up suffering as though they are still happening. And this is where these conversations, you know, would take 30, 40, 50 minutes. And there were times I really felt like at an intellectual level, she's following me. You know, my mother's a bright woman as well, and would be able to say, yeah, I see this. You know, maybe I should stop, you know, focusing so much on, you know, what your father did. And then there'd be, you know, a pause and then, but you know what he did, you know, this other time. And so it was almost like it didn't really matter if there was some sort of intellectual understanding. This rupture of her model of the world was so catastrophic that it had a gravity of itself that just demanded her attention. It, when she wasn't effortfully, you know, thinking about something, it would just suck her right back into this litany of slights and hurts and wrongs.

0: And I'm wondering, from your part, it's difficult at any age to be handling a situation like this, but at 20, it must have been especially difficult. But did you feel, you know, I'm giving my mom good advice, she really should listen to me, it clearly does make sense to live in the present and not in the past. And were you frustrated in some ways that she was not learning from you or taking your advice?
1: Yeah, I think I moved from a position of, you know, benevolent intentions and a conviction that we're going to get through this together and we're going to figure out how to pick up the pieces, to a sort of first frustration that, you know, the way out of this cell that you're in, like the door is open here. There's a Rumi quote, you know, the door to your cell is open. You know, why don't you go through? And I remember just getting so frustrated, thinking like, we've been here before. We've gone through this reasoning. You've recognized that what you're doing is harmful to yourself and perpetuating your suffering. And you agree that it would be better to do something else. And then yet you persist. And got to this point where I really started to resent the interactions, and I just didn't want to have this role anymore of being her counselor. Like, I'd put in my time and it just wasn't working, despite trying to be inventive and approach it at different angles. And I remember, if the phone would ring on the weekend at the time when she would normally call, starting to feel like this real negative feeling in my body, like an aversion or repulsion almost. And at the same time being like, oh, what's happening now? Like, you know, I feel like my relationship with my mother, my own mental health is being compromised by being drawn into this rumination pattern over and over again.

0: Well, it seems to me at this point that both of you in some ways had come up with maps. She had a map for how her life was going to turn out and was really upset that the map did not seem to conform with the reality of her life. And you had a map of how you could help her and how psychology could help her. And when she did not follow that map, you were getting frustrated. In some ways, both of you had these maps and were upset that real life was not conforming to them.
1: I think so. At the time, I would have said, you know, it was all about her map being, you know, her holding onto her map. But it's, I did have this insight at one point that also I was starting to fall into my own sort of script, right? And that I had a map of being the smart, you know, helpful son who is going to help pull her out of her depression, and that I was going to fix her in some way. And so there was, just as you said, actually two violations. There's the violation of her narrative of being cared for the rest of her life and her marriage continuing on happily ever after, as idealistic as that was. And then there was also this violation of, you know, my efficacy as a good son who's going to help her and pull her out of things through my sheer ingenuity. And I realized that I too was running along a script. And the result of me running through the script of trying to play psychoanalyst, of pushing her to change, of pushing her to accept certain facts, was actually causing me to suffer, and probably also causing her to suffer. Because then imagine every time you talk to someone, you have to like grapple with, you know, the hardest parts of your life, and you're being asked to confront it and change, and then you can't do it. So both of us are actually suffering more, not just as a product of her own expectations or model of the world being violated, but of me stubbornly clinging to my model of being able to come in and fix things, and realizing that I had a part to play in what felt like the degradation of our relationship was a really important insight for me at the time, because I was becoming convinced that the way I was going about things was doing more harm than good. And at that point, I think it really became an opportunity to think about practicing what I'd been preaching. So if my mother's not able to let go of her expectations and update her model of the world to, you know, accept the reality of this situation, maybe I could work on myself and accept the reality of the situation. It wasn't my job or my ability to fix her or save her. And what would it be like to have a phone conversation with her and just stop the whole process, like break the script of trying to fix her. And it was a more radical way of being with her in the moment, which is like, you could be anyone today, and I'm going to let you be anyone today. And that means you might be fine today. So just call it and just really just listen, like, how is she doing? And not reward the rumination or buy into the blame story, but at the same time, not engage in this kind of therapeutic delving and more try to model, you know, what a healthy interaction might be like, which is just telling her I love her, I care for her, telling her a bit about my day, directing attention back just to, you know, our ongoing experience. Because what I realized is like, my model was also one that began from a place where there was something horribly wrong. And so we're both starting with this assumption where things are wrong. So what would a model look like where I like let go of that? And what if there was nothing wrong in the moment with the fact that she was alone and depressed and having these ruminations and I was feeling resentment? And what if all that was going on and then we're still just going to have a nice conversation? And over time, what I noticed was, I wouldn't say like they were the funnest conversations I ever had, but they became much less aversive. We would just kind of have small talk and chat and communicate that we still, you know, felt connected and loved each other. And something totally unexpected happened, which was the conversations became shorter, and I felt like I could initiate contact with her more often. So as opposed to the whole narrative being like, if I can fix her, I won't have to have these painful conversations all the time. I would say, you know, it's like Thursday, but why don't I just call and check in with her? Because I knew it would only be like 5 or 10 minutes now. And we ended up starting to talk more days than not, but in a much sort of lighter, definitely less expectancy laden way. And in some ways that really shifted the trajectory of our relationship, which until that point had been heading downhill.
0: Norm's mother was still upset with how her life had turned out. She was still stuck on the past. Norm was upset his mother wasn't following his psychology advice, which could make things better for her in the future. But when their conversations focused on daily events, it automatically downplayed both the past and the future and focused them on the here and now. Their conversations started to have more variability. Some days, they talked about sad things. Other days, about happy things or funny things.
1: Because she was so isolated, like, our social interactions really were contributing a huge amount of the interpersonal quality to her day. So if those interactions were stressful, her day was going to be stressful. And so eventually you'd just be like, how's your day? And it'd be like, it was fine. Like, we weren't rewarding attention into the story about the past, but we weren't trying to prevent it. And so we just started to get on with our lives together. To the point now where, she'll have good days and bad days, but we still talk quite frequently. And it just feels like normal, which is something I was desperately trying to achieve and failing to do when I was trying to play therapist.
0: The maps we use to navigate through life are enormously useful. Sometimes, however, they can lead us astray. When we come back, the curious brain science of how our minds come up with maps and what happens when reality tells us that those maps are wrong. 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I'm Shankar Vedantam. 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
2: This is Hidden Brain. I'm Shankar Vedantam. As we move through the world, it's easy to imagine we are processing everything that happens around us and then deciding how to respond. But it turns out this would be incredibly complex and time-consuming to do. Our brains are designed to save energy, not waste it. At the University of Toronto, psychologist and neuroscientist Norman Farb studies how our brains efficiently navigate the world by coming up with maps. So, Norm, let's say I'm commuting to work every day. I drive or I take public transport. The first day I do this, it's novel. The third day, it becomes familiar. By the 10th day, it's a routine. At a conceptual level, can you talk about what happens in my mind as my commute goes from being new and strange to familiar and commonplace?
3: Sure. One of the main things that our brains have evolved to do, which is to take any sort of pattern in our reality and automate that process. So yeah, that first time you're driving, the problem you're trying to deal with is, okay, I'm going somewhere new. Where do I have to turn? What's traffic like? But once the route becomes familiar and you're like, oh yeah, when I see the green bush over there, it's getting time to slow down and turn right. Before you know it, you're doing it without even thinking.
2: And of course, this is all not limited just to physical navigation. Your first day at work is nothing like your 264th day at work. So our maps are not just about physical terrain, they're about what we do.
3: Yeah, the idea that the brain is trying to set up a model of the world that lets it predict what's going to happen next applies to all facets of life, from figuring out how to speak to someone who's a bit prickly at work, to the most abstract things even of, you know, what should we think about? What should we care about? What is worth devoting our emotional energy and attention? All of these decisions become automated over time so that any leftover resources can be used to deal with the unexpected.
2: Norm and other researchers have identified a network in the brain that is involved in this process. It's called the default mode network. At the risk of oversimplifying things, the default mode network is the brain asking itself, can I take what just happened and fit it into a pattern, a model of the world?
3: Yeah, so the default mode network is a constellation of brain regions that seem to be most active when we're not up to anything in particular, when we're given instructions to rest and just do whatever comes natural for us. So this is part of the term default, is what happens to us by default. So we have this sense that that the default mode network is instantiating a habit in our brain, so that as things become familiar and our predictions can mostly just cover what we need to do next, and we don't have to do a lot of conscious processing, this is the brain network that becomes most active to deal with the expected input-output from the world.
2: So one way that the default mode network can get us in trouble is when we start to feel like our map of the world actually is the world. Can you talk about that for a moment, that in some ways we're doing things repetitively. After some time, in some ways, we build a model of what this thing is because we don't have to do it effortfully each time. But after some time, the model comes to substitute for the world itself, for the thing that we're doing itself. Can you talk about how that process happens, which is in some ways, you know, you're training the autopilot function on the plane, so to say, but after some time, the autopilot just simply starts flying the plane and we forget that actually there is a pilot available to fly the plane as well.
3: Yeah, I mean, I think we have moments of this. You know, we'll just sort of walk into a room and start doing something and then realize it's not what we intended to do. So we have glimpses that sometimes the autopilot takes over at a behavioral level.

0: But I think what we don't often realize is that our habits are not just habits of behavior, they're also habits of perception. So where should I look when I walk into a room? Who should I pay attention to? What sorts of things should I think about? What sorts of plans should I consider? And by extension, we're also filtering out many, many other possibilities. So the default mode network is not just looking at habits in terms of, you know, do I exercise or not, or, you know, how often do I bathe, but also really fundamental habits for what parts of our reality we interact with. And these are the things that we have most deeply modeled. We practice doing it over and over again. We don't consider turning left on our way to work if we always turn right. We don't wonder what is going on to the left of us because it's irrelevant. We've learned that it's irrelevant. And at a social level, we've learned that some topics are irrelevant. They're not that important to us. Some people are irrelevant or not that important to us. And even when we're talking to someone we know and have some affiliation with, there are certain things we're used to discussing with them and other things that they're just not the kind of person I would share that with, or I wouldn't make the conversation go in that way. And that all comes from just how we perceive the world around us and filter it, what matters and what doesn't matter in that context. And the default mode network is doing that too. So in a way, this greatly simplifies the problem of like, what am I doing in every given moment? But it also, the way it simplifies things is by creating massive blind spots as to what are all the other things that are possible in this moment, which has big implications for our ability to change.
1: I'm thinking about the story you told me about your mom. You know, she recognizes from time to time, you know, it might be better for me, you know, not to dwell on the past and not to, you know, have so much animosity towards my ex-husband. I should move forward with my life. You sort of know these things at one level in your mind, but at some level, your default is to spring back into this model that says, here's the world that I was promised and the world didn't turn out that way. And my mind keeps returning to that groove of feeling betrayed and let down.
0: Yeah, the idea of like a groove, right, or a channel that it's just easier for our thoughts to flow that way, I think is a really good metaphor. We know that we have certain mental habits that we would like to change. So at the times that we're effortfully concentrating, we're using our attention to choose differently, we have this sense of agency, but our attention is a very fragile thing. And as soon as we're no longer paying attention, we become distracted, or especially if we're stressed and fixated on something else, then what's filling in all the background of what to do, what to think about, what to recall is the default mode network. So I know I shouldn't, you know, think about this negative event because I'll become upset. And just the momentary instruction of like, well, this actually isn't skillful right now, has very little power compared to all of this machinery saying you should think about it more. It's about you. And we know from other research that thinking about the self gets the highest priority over any kind of other thinking, because those are the types of thoughts that are by definition relevant for our survival.
1: I mean, I'm imagining that if you're driving on a street, for example, and now we see a red light, most of us are not going through the effortful process of saying, all right, that's a traffic signal in front of me. The light has turned red. Red is supposed to mean that I'm supposed to slow down and stop, so I should come to a stop because it's a red light. All of that is happening automatically. And really what you're saying is that the same thing happens at the level of interpersonal relationships, for example. We have these defaults where we see people, we've had certain patterns of conversations with them, and the default mode network in some ways is putting us into the same mode that we are in when we see a red light and we automatically come to a stop.
0: Right. And it's not that there's zero awareness on a red light. It's more like, let's shortcut through all the reasoning and just give you sort of a basic feeling of like, you need to do this now, and it might be dangerous or unpleasant not to. And this is the default mode network trying to simplify things for us. That comes with trade-offs, because this network is almost like a feeling of certainty in our minds, but the world itself is an unstable and changing place.
1: Right.
0: So it can make it very difficult for us to change if that learning is now being overgeneralized, or even if it's like the same person, but let's say that person has changed or the situation has changed, it's going to be hard for us to change that programming.
1: I mean, as you pointed out, when you were talking to your mom, it was easier in some ways to start with the default of saying, you know, she is in trouble, she is depressed, I need to help her, she's in need of therapy, as opposed to say, let's see where she is today. Let's pay attention to what's actually going on today. That's a much more effortful process of actually reading where things are rather than assuming you know where they are.
0: Yeah, so it's much more effortful to go in assuming you know nothing about a person and be open to this flood of information and not knowing what to pay attention to and not knowing who this person is and starting from beginning each time is a hugely effortful and also kind of scary process, right? Like there's a safety in knowing who people are and what they're up to and what they might say or do to you. And to entertain the possibility that anything could happen kind of makes you vulnerable, right? And what if that means you could had to respond in different ways, right? There might almost be a fearfulness in letting someone just show up totally differently because, you know, we want to assume that we're going to be the same person tomorrow and that other people are going to be consistent. What if they're not?
1: So you've conducted a number of neuroimaging studies of people who have experienced or are currently experiencing depression. You put them in the fMRI scanner in your lab so you can see what's going on in their brains. In one study, you put people in this brain scanner and you asked them to watch very sad film clips. What were these clips and what did you find, Norm?
0: Yeah, so in order to be a good prediction machine, the name of the game for the brain is to associate whatever's happening in your momentary experience with other past events so that you can contextualize and interpret those events. And this is why we think we see the default mode network activating, lighting up in the scanner when people are exposed to sadness is they see something happening. We show themes of loss. You know, we show clips from Terms of Endearment, a mother saying goodbye to her kids because she has terminal cancer, for instance. Hmm. And the brain is sort of saying, oh, okay, I'm getting this interpersonal, you know, interaction happening. What's happening here? A mother is sick and she's having to say goodbye to her kids. And we immediately relate that to our own experiences of loss, of having to say goodbye to loved ones, of the fragility of life, you know, our own severed relationships. And this helps us go from just seeing like pixels moving around on a screen to really feeling like immersed in a story. This is why we enjoy stories so much because they aren't just about the protagonist in the story, they're about us. And that's the default mode network kind of filling in like, wow, like look at how richly this particular stimulus, this particular event or experience is actually a candidate for many other experiences or a prototype of many other experiences that have happened in our own lives. It's a ubiquitous kind of response to try to think about, you know, how can I make sense of this experience in terms of what I already know about myself and the world?
1: Now, you did find a difference between people who were prone to depression and people who were not showing signs of depression, but it wasn't in the default mode network, but in another region of the brain. What did you find, Norm?
0: Yeah, so this really surprised us that the default mode network wasn't driving our prediction of who is depressed and who wasn't. We thought, of course, you know, people who are depressed are so sucked into their negative life stories that this is causing depression, and it just wasn't. I had to sort of open up my own set of expectations, my map for what was going to happen and say, okay, well, if I'm going to make something out of this study that tells us something about depression, maybe I should look for what else is happening in the brain. And when I started now looking at what parts of the brain were deactivating, where we actually saw less activity during sad films compared to neutral films, we saw that it was the parts of our brain that represent what's happening in our bodies that tend to be turning off. So there's parts of the brain that we know across almost every person represents what's happening on the surface of your body. And we know that there's parts of the brain that represent the internal feeling state of the body. And it was these regions that were deactivating in response to the sad film clips. And what really convinced me that there was a story here, because this is not how I think even the general scientific community would think of depression, vulnerability. It's still thought of as being the triggering of threat signals that then trigger you into, you know, your defensive habits. So what really convinced me that this was important was when we looked at what parts of the brain had activity that correlated with or helped us predict whether someone was depressed or not, it was this pattern of deactivation in body representation regions that was significantly associated with whether people were depressed or not. And it did not seem diagnostic to look at differences in how much people were activating the default mode network. Mm. It just seemed that what might be pathological or harmful is doing this to the exclusion of continuing to process and update yourself with information about how your body is feeling.
1: Hmm. And when you say how the body is feeling, you mean everything from, you know, are my eyes seeing color? Are my ears hearing sound? What is the feeling of the carpet on my feet or the desk under my arm? It's all of the feelings and sensations that are flooding into the brain. You're saying that in people who had a propensity for depression, these areas were suppressed. These signals were being suppressed.
0: Right. The most pronounced places that were associated with depression were specifically the regions for what am I feeling in my body right now? So how do I feel lying here in the scanner? Am I hot or cold right now? Do I feel sensations like in my gut? Does my heart ache? My throat feel, you know, constricted? Mm. And if we think about our strong emotional responses, you feel it a lot of times in your chest and in your gut. And if this signal is being suppressed while you're thinking about your sadness, it's that kind of perfect storm that's actually associated with depression, which poses its own sort of conceptual mysteries for us to understand, because it's not at all what we expected.
1: It's almost at that point like you have a brain without a body. Your brain is full of its own thoughts, its own activity, its own self-perception, but it's not paying attention to signals coming in from the body.
0: That's right. In the case of depression vulnerability, what's happening is people are saying, well, I want to protect myself from these negative feelings. They feel bad or threatening or just icky. And so I'm going to pause taking in new information just while my brain thinks about this model of me being sad. Hmm. And meanwhile, the default mode network is saying, I'm just going to keep thinking about all the reasons, you know, I should feel sad right now, and I've felt sad in the past, and link all this information together until I get interrupted by new information. So you have this kind of recipe for, you know, turning on the sadness machine and then locking all the doors for other visitors that might interrupt sadness. So there's this ironic perpetuation of our sadness by conceptualizing it and cutting out the sensory aspects of it. The default mode network is not in the business of changing unless it has to integrate new information, and now we're not letting it integrate new information.
1: To put this another way, the brain is doing two things. It's taking in information and then using that information to improve its internal maps of the world. People with a propensity for depression seem to stop taking in information, leaving the brain with only its own internal maps. If those maps are filled with ruminations about an unfair, unkind, unhappy world, that becomes the only world we can see. Even if good things happen to us, even when we catch a break, our internal map continues to paint a picture of gloom. When we come back, how to update our internal maps. 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I'm Shankar Vedantam. This is NPR.
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1: This is Hidden Brain. I'm Shankar Vedantam. Norman Farb is a psychologist and neuroscientist at the University of Toronto. With Zindel Siegel, he's the author of Better in Every Sense, How the New Science of Sensation Can Help You Reclaim Your Life. Pop psychology talks a lot about the differences between the left brain and the right brain. But Norm says the more important distinction might be between the front of the brain and the back of the brain. The front of the brain is where a lot of our map-making happens. The back of the brain is mostly where the brain picks up information from our senses. Among people with a propensity for depression, Norm says the map-making part of the brain is very active, while the part that processes sensory information is shut down.
0: The more stressed we become, the more we start seeing that the front of the brain becomes active and many parts of the back of our brain are becoming deactivated. So I think you can think of it as a tale of two partners that are trying to work together to help get you through life. And one of these partners is the default mode network. It really uses a lot of the mental machinery that, you know, makes us more kind of evolved. And its job is to make a really good model of the world and help us use that model to efficiently get through life. But this other partner is the sensory parts of our brain that are just still open to the fact that the world is changing, right? It's almost like this force of chaos. And we need to have chaos because the world is changing and our models are going invariably to be wrong if they do not adapt to change. And so what seems to be happening when people become stressed or you feel like you're stuck in a rut or you wonder why like you keep doing the same things or having the same interactions play out the same way, it seems to be the case that the part of our brain, which we think is driven by default mode network activity, has become too dominant. And it's happening at the expense of the sometimes scary process of letting the chaos of the world in that could change our models of the world, which also means changing us.
1: At the same time, I think that this might explain now why someone who has a certain map of the world is sort of finds themselves not able to extricate themselves from it. Part of the problem might be that they simply have stopped taking in information that could tell them that their map is wrong.
0: Right. So if your response to a stressor is to think, okay, I don't have a lot of time to learn something new right now. I have to deal with this situation. What do I already have in my toolbox to deal with this sort of situation? Someone is being aggressive towards me, or I've just experienced a failure and I'm worried, you know, about what the future holds. We're driven to use what we already know. But if the problem is that what we already know is leading us to repeatedly get into conflict or to run into failure or to descend into the pits of despair, then we just keep reaching in to the toolbox that has the same tools that are causing the problem in the first place.
1: I'm also imagining, let's say you have a fight with someone who is close to you and the fight is very painful and, you know, you're flooded with all kinds of sensations, your cortisol levels are elevated. So there's a lot of signals coming in from your body that, in fact, you know, something very unpleasant has happened and now your default mode network kicks in. You're telling yourself a story about how this fight came to be and what your relationship is like with this other person. You have now the elaboration of the map. You have a map of the fight in addition to the fight. I think what you're saying is that, you know, 2 hours after the fight is over, the body has stopped sending you signals that a terrible fight has happened. The body has gone back to baseline, but the story of the fight, the map of the fight, continues in our heads. And for some people, that map becomes so powerful that the fight now persists, and now it has a life that basically is lasting a week, a year, a decade, when the bodily sensations of that fight, in fact, have dissipated in a couple of hours.
0: That's exactly right. And then the insidious thing is that because you're telling this story, even after the body's calmed down, your body doesn't know the difference between you telling the story about the fight or the fight. So it thinks the fight's happening again. So you do actually get more cortisol and more stress hormones released into the body as you hold on to this over and over again. And so, yeah, it's really just like this irony that it makes sense that we want to get away from feeling bad. We want to move things into a kind of conceptual realm where we can manipulate them and think about it in terms of a story, and it's less energy intensive and all these things. So it makes sense that we do this. But then before we know it, exactly as you said, now we have this model of the fight that we can carry with us wherever we go. And that's what happens in real life. Someone says something at work and then your body kind of calms down, but then driving home, you think about it again and the body reacts. And then you go home and you tell your loved one about it. And so now it's happened again. And then you call, you know, your friend and you say, do you know what this person said to me? And it happens again and again and again. So we are like inflicting the fight over and over again, even though it was only like 2 or 3 minutes of our day.
1: Norm says that being disconnected from our senses can keep us from feeling connected to other people. The more we live inside the world of our internal maps, and the less we pay attention to how our interactions with others make us feel, the less happy we are going to be.
0: And it's kind of catastrophic because we know that our reasoning is never able to take everything into account. And there's times we can have, you know, perfect reasons for our actions and be doing drastic harm to our sense of relatedness or our connectedness. So we're not taught to balance this sort of reasoning with, well, what does it feel like while you're being right? You know, what does it feel like while you're showing that your model is the correct model? And I guess there's a trend of saying the signal that things need to change is often a sensory signal. It's this feeling that there is something amazing and great about feeling connected to other people, for instance, and to feel that rupture and realize that something's wrong, no matter how right you are, like symbolically and logically, that's a really powerful motivator to put down your model for a little bit and think about, like, you know, what am I assuming here?
1: Yeah, and when you think about so many, you know, both interpersonal disagreements as well as, you know, partisan disagreements that we have, so much of that is about, you know, my map versus your map, as opposed to asking, you know, how does this affect the relationship between me and you?
0: Yeah, I really think, I mean, what many of us want, I can say definitely what I want is to feel, you know, connected and loved and accepted by other people. And that's a real feeling, right? In the times that I am most satisfied with my life, I feel like I have that connection and it's able to be there reliably. And the times that I've felt at my lowest is when I feel like alone. Not to be too melodramatic, like Shankar, we just met, but I can feel a connection right now as we speak. And that's motivating me to open up more and share more. And it's meaningful. And I just feel like we don't even have a great vocabulary for that. We're not taught that to the same extent we're taught, you know, math or spelling. And we don't have a culture that checks in on that feeling of connection or disconnection as being as important as maybe some of our outward indicators of health and success. And I really think it's this felt sense of connection both to ourselves in the world, but by extension to other people, to other living beings, that's often missing when people feel like life has gone awry somehow.
1: The solution, Norm says, is to deliberately and consistently reconnect with the world of the senses. To feel, to hear, to see. The more attentive we are of our bodies, the less likely we are to get trapped inside our internal, outdated maps. Norm says he has embraced a tactile practice each morning to help him be present with his family instead of letting the models inside his head tell him how to behave.
0: You know, in the morning when I am tired and grumpy, I needed something that would just break right through and remind me that I had some intentions about how I wanted to be in the world. So what I learned to do is associate the feeling of cold tiles on my bathroom floor touching my feet with a reminder that I can be intentional about my relationships. And I've used that, especially in times I felt really like calcified in my relationships. If I'm stuck in a pattern where I'm getting, you know, into quarrels with my kids, for instance, then I would use touching those tiles in the morning as a way to remember, like, today's a new day. It's a chance to look at things differently. Like, can you stay open right now?
1: I understand that there was a morning recently when you and your kids were running behind schedule and you felt yourself getting increasingly angry. This had happened before and your mental maps were saying, you know, they never listen to me. We're always running late. Describe what was happening in your mind and what you did at that point, Noor.
0: Yeah, so I pride myself on being an engaged parent and I want my kids to learn about punctuality and I have a model that like I should be able to get them to school on time. And I would find that, you know, the harder I pushed them to get ready, the more they would kind of flop around and be playful and, you know, bicker with each other. And I would just be losing my mind. Like I would feel like this rage building up, this frustration of like, why won't you do this basic thing for me? Like, don't you even care about me? And at the same time, I have like a meta rage about like, but I'm studying mindfulness and I'm supposed to be open to these things and just like let the feeling go. And so I'd notice like, okay, I'm just going to notice my rage. And then like 3 seconds later, it'd be like, get your like freaking shoes on. Right, like so just like attending to the rage and being open to the feeling of anger actually wasn't just going to take care of this problem. What I needed to do was actually be more exploratory. And I remember like looking at my kids and being like, they don't care about getting to school on time, they just want to play. And I was like, well, what's it like to like feel like you want to play? And feeling this kind of warmth and like this sparkle again of like, instead of rejection of them, like sort of othering them as like people who are thwarting my plans, like feeling like, well, I want to be connected to them. I want to play too, but we also have to get to school. And then realizing like, well, then really what I just need to do is get them out the door with this kind of feeling of connection and playfulness. Like, how could I do that? Well, I bet you if like a big scary monster showed up and was threatening to tickle them, they would be really motivated to get out the door, but it wouldn't be like angry dad time. So I felt the anger, but I also felt this like connection to my kids. And I learned to become this kind of tickle monster when they were kind of messing around getting out the door. And eventually they started to be like, oh, he's turning to the tickle monster. Get your shoes on really quick because you're going to get tickles. And it was like a totally different way around the problem that wasn't about, you know, being stricter or having more consequences or lecturing them about responsibility or other things that little kids just don't care about and are actually, you know, connection disrupting. So yeah, foraging isn't as simple as just like, if you get into sensation, all your problems are solved. It's the beginning of starting to explore, right? And then remembering like, what are you actually exploring for here? Like, are you willing to be surprised that the way to get this kind of connection, the way to have this feeling of positivity, it's not the way you expected it to look, but it's probably available if you're willing to let go of what you know and try other things.
1: 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With Zindel Siegel, he's the author of Better in Every Sense, How the New Science of Sensation Can Help You Reclaim Your Life. 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
0: Thanks so much for having me. 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
1: 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Tara Boyle is our executive producer. I'm Hidden Brain's executive editor. 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It's the episode titled Changing Our Mental Maps. I'm Shankar Vedantam. See you soon.

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2: I'm Lee Seacamp. This is No Small Endeavor, exploring what it means to live a good life.
3: When I say the word politics, vast majority of minds go immediately to what I would call the what of politics. What is the quote-unquote right policy? Or what party is the right party that should be in power?
2: That's Curtis Chang, founder of the nonpartisan nonprofit Good Faith.
3: What we neglect is the how. How we treat each other, how we resolve our differences. The Sermon on the Mount does not tell us very much about specific policy, but it has a lot to say on the how.
2: Today we discuss the role that faith may yet have to play in a deeply divided America.
3: Do not lie. Be really committed to truth. Be really committed to loving your enemy. Do not mock your opponents. That's what we're trying to encourage.
2: All coming right up.
4: Live from NPR News in Washington, I'm Nora Rahm. Jordan's military says it's shot down three ballistic missiles coming from Iran. This is the latest attack on Jordan in recent days. U.S. Central Command says two U.S. service members were killed and a third is missing after Iranian attacks there Friday. NPR's Carrie Khan reports.
5: Sirens blared throughout the Jordanian capital, Amman, late Sunday afternoon, alerting the incoming missiles from Iran. Three were intercepted and a fourth fell in a remote area, according to Jordan's military. There were no reports of casualties or damage. Earlier, the U.S. Embassy in Amman had warned of a potential attack by Iran on the airport and seaport in Aqaba in southern Jordan. A Jordanian official denied an attack was imminent. Israel's military also issued a warning for its southern city of Eilat across the border from Aqaba. Iran has intensified its attacks on Jordan in recent days, targeting multiple military facilities U.S. forces use in the country. And in Kuwait, officials say Iran struck a power facility in a water desalination plant on Sunday. Kerry Khan, NPR News, Tel Aviv.
4: Ukraine says Russia launched one of its largest ballistic missile attacks of the war today, targeting Kyiv. NPR's Joanna Kakissis reports the assault followed Ukrainian drone strikes on Russian tankers and power substations.
6: Ukrainian President Volodymyr Zelensky said Russia launched more than 40 missiles and 120 attack drones at Kyiv. Ukrainians were awoken by the sound of explosions and the booms of air defense trying to shoot down the drones and missiles. Ukraine has developed ways to shoot down most drones, but not missiles, and the military intercepted less than half of the missiles in this attack. Kyiv Mayor Vitaly Klitschko said at least one person was killed and at least 15 injured. Moscow has stepped up attacks on Ukrainian cities as Ukraine continues a drone strike campaign aimed at weakening Russia's war machine. Joanna Kakissis, NPR News, Kyiv.
4: In men's soccer, the World Cup final will be held this afternoon. afternoon at MetLife Stadium in East Rutherford, New Jersey, between Argentina and Spain. NPR's Jasmine Garz has been covering the tournament and expects a good game. She says while Argentina is the defending champion and has international superstar Lionel Messi, the challenger, Spain, has also played well.
7: They have given up just one goal in this entire tournament in 7 games, which is remarkable. And if they win and don't give another goal up during today's game, that's going to be a record for a winner. But something has to give, right? I mean, so basically what this is Argentina, an offensive powerhouse, and Spain, a defensive powerhouse, who have also proven they can score.
4: NPR's Jasmine Garz. This is NPR News. An earthquake struck the Andes region of Peru last night. The U.S. Geological Survey put its magnitude at 5.5. Local officials told the Associated Press at least 5 people were killed and hundreds more displaced. Social media influencers Andrew and Tristan Tate have been arrested by U.S. Marshals in Miami. They're facing rape and sex trafficking charges. NPR's Lauren Frere reports British prosecutors are seeking their extradition.
8: The United Kingdom's Crown Prosecution Service's Andrew Tate faces 7 further counts of rape, 3 counts related to trafficking, 3 of assault, and 19 for pornography. Tristan Tate faces an additional count of sexual assault, 2 of rape, and 3 related to trafficking. This is in connection with offenses to 4 additional victims between 2010 and 2017. The Tate brothers are kickboxers turned social media stars and are dual British-American citizens. They already faced 21 previous charges and have denied any wrongdoing. British prosecutors confirm the Tates have been arrested by U.S. marshals and await extradition to the U.K. Lauren Fryer, NPR News, London.
4: A Cuban dissident and artist arrived in Miami yesterday after serving 5 years in prison. Luis Manuel Otero-Cantero was granted parole into the U.S. as long as he left his country. He shared a Grammy for a song, Fatherland and Life, that became an anthem for the political opposition in Cuba. His arrest and incarceration has been denounced by human rights organizations and the U.S. government. I'm Nora Rahm, NPR News.
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2: I'm Lacey Camp. This is No Small Endeavor, exploring what it means to live a good life.
3: My earliest memory of Taiwan is I was suffering from a very severe flu and was very feverish.
2: This is Curtis Chang.
3: And what they did in those days was bundle you up and try to sweat out a fever. And I remember being just like drenched in sweat. And then somehow the fever broke. And my mom came in and took me out on the balcony. And I just remember the fresh, cool air blowing over me, feeling safe in my mom's arms and looking out over Taipei.
2: When he was just 3 years old, Curtis and his family immigrated to the United States from Taiwan.
3: I have a photograph of us landing in Chicago, and I remember seeing my dad for the first time in 2 years because he immigrated to the States ahead of us to prepare the way. And I remember hiding behind my mom because I wasn't sure I would recognize him. Because remember, he left when I was a year and a half old. And then when my mom pointed out, that's your dad, I ran over to hug him. But it was this sort of moment of like, is he going to remember me? Am I going to remember him?
2: Curtis says he spent those early years navigating a profound sense of cultural displacement. Even as he began to embrace a new American identity, some of his first memories of the U.S. are of kids using racial slurs against him in the playground. But the experience of being a first-generation immigrant has also left him with a very specific skill set.
3: To succeed in a new society, new culture, while at the same time having your past and also a present reality of being in a Chinese American community, eating Chinese food, speaking Chinglish in our house. Even as that term Chinglish suggests, you end up being a bridge person. You end up bridging two cultures, and that's your essential reality. You're formed to be that kind of person. And I think that has formed me in my vocational work.
2: That bridge building work, informed by his experience as an immigrant, has entailed three broad swaths: serving as a local church pastor, then working in the business world as a consultant on business leadership and strategy, and these days as founder and executive director of Good Faith, a nonpartisan nonprofit. Distressed with the partisan co-option of Christian faith in America, this most recent work of Curtis's seeks to explore faith and politics in a way that can build bridges in a deeply polarized America. Yet he realized some years ago that even in the midst of his vocation of bridge building, that his immigrant experience also left him with a persistent sense of anxiety.
3: I would lead in very strong, forceful ways that other people would interpret, wow, Curtis is a hard-driving leader. When in reality, the emotional core of that was I was anxious. I was like, so I wanted to control things. I wanted to make sure things happened in order to respond to my anxiety. And I think I did a lot of damage to myself, but to people around me, to my staff, because I didn't realize that.
2: Eventually, Curtis experienced a severe episode of debilitating anxiety that forced him to change vocational direction.
3: I changed roles from being a pastor to running this consulting firm precisely because, as a pastor, I felt like my congregation, who are all made of Silicon Valley professionals, were disconnected from using their professional skills to serve the secular world, so that their Christian faith was something that happened on Sunday morning, but didn't connect with the world of secular civic institutions like the homeless shelter, like the after-school program, the environmental nonprofit. And so my firm was created to bridge that and bring those skills and expertise from the world of faith, the world of church, and really bring it in service to the wider common good.
2: Curtis went on to win a White House Award for Social Innovation as the founder and head of Consulting Within Reach, and in 2019, he embarked on a new project.
3: So I've had deep experience in faith, deep experiences with institutions in the secular world. How do those two connect? And that's what led me to really my current work as the founder and executive director of Good Faith and a comrade and colleague of you in the podcast world, in our own podcast, Good Faith. And the mission of Good Faith really is to try to be that bridge, to help both sides see how each of us, worlds of faith, world of institutions, are meant to bless one another.
2: Today, we discuss Christianity and politics in America and the surprising bridges to be discovered, even in the midst of our polarization.
3: I don't think you can understand the current political moment if you don't understand anxiety. And so this anxiety really occupies both the right, left, middle, whatever you want to call it, all along the political spectrum.
2: Today, my interview with Curtis Chang. Curtis, welcome to No Small Endeavor.
3: Oh, I'm really glad to be here. Thank you for having me.
2: Me too. Yes, we have a lot of friends in common, so it's nice that we finally get to talk and get to visit. So grateful to be with you. To what degree do the experiences of being an immigrant in your mind, how often are you aware of that? And, you know, I would make up that perhaps if you go back to Taiwan, you're not quite Taiwanese enough, Chinese enough, and here in the States, you're not quite American enough. I don't know, is that a fair description, or how do you experience that on an ongoing basis?
3: I certainly experienced in going back to Taiwan that I was not, a sense that I was not Chinese enough, just struggling with language. I like to say I have about 5 minutes of Chinese Mandarin fluency and then it just collapses. And, you know, the problem is when you go to Taiwan or China, as I've done also, I'm good enough in that first 5 minutes that then the conversation on the other end goes blah, blah, blah, blah, blah, blah, and I'm lost, right? So I definitely experienced that. I embrace fully the belief and conviction that immigrants helped make America and are fully Americans. To quote Hamilton the musical, you know, immigrants, we get the job done. And I feel like I am fully American, and that to be Chinese American does not subtract or remove the American part of it. We're living in a political moment where there are movements, perhaps even political leaders, who want to degrade that sense of immigrants being fully American, but I resist it. I'm claiming my full American identity.
2: In time, you go to Harvard as a maybe somewhat idealistic young man. At least I've read an account maybe that indicated that maybe you thought of yourself that way, wanting to learn about democracy. So, and you study government, I understand?
3: That's right.
2: Yeah. Talk to us about kind of the drive of pushing you in that direction.
3: Yeah. Again, I felt like this is my country. This is my society. I want to contribute to it. And that's why I majored in government or political science, you know, more broadly as it's known. And growing up, my first ambition was I want to be the president. I want to become a president of America. Then I discovered at some point in the Constitution, oh, wait a minute, I can't be a president because I wasn't naturally born. So what's next best? So I grew up in the 70s and my role model was Henry Kissinger. Huh. So German born, but he's on TV regularly shaping the role of America in the United States. So that was my role model. And that's why I went to Harvard. Kissinger went to Harvard as an immigrant, was a government major. There were professors in the department who actually had taught Kissinger. And so that was my dream. Like, I'm going to be the Chinese American Henry Kissinger.
2: Yeah. Now, I understand perhaps that you began to think somewhat differently as well about Christian faith when you're at Harvard.
3: Yeah. Again, this sort of speaks to my bridge identity, because in many ways, my Christian spiritual formation growing up was in a very conservative, quasi-fundamentalist church, which really at that time just sort of sequestered off faith from the wider world. There just wasn't a connection between, here's what your faith means as a citizen, as a participant, as a potential next Henry Kissinger. So it was really divided, you know. And so when I went to school, it was like my faith was in this one compartment of my life and was part of the Christian fellowship and went to church and so forth. And then my classes, studies, aspirations in a different part of my life. And one of the revolutionary things that happened for me in my college years was I began to see that, no, these two worlds are meant to be integrated. And the life of integrating and connecting in a way that both sides, both the world of faith and the world of secular institutions, that both are blessed when those two worlds can be properly integrated. Not one dominating the other, but one and each one blessing the other.
2: I mean, that's a fairly significant theological shift. What were some of the sources or precipitating moments that led to that?
3: Well, one is I fell in my freshman year with a bunch of, I guess you would describe them as deeply Christian, deeply political, and deeply Black Christians. And they were the first ones who introduced to me a way of thinking about God that was really holistic, that cared about the world, cared about the poor and the oppressed, along with the other things that I'd been brought up to care about as a fundamentalist evangelical. And it just was like, oh, all of these things can hold together. God is both the God of my private life, of piety, of prayer, of church going, and also the God of the world out there, the world where justice matters, where caring for the poor, where public health, all of this matters.
2: Was that those friends that you fell in with informed by somebody like what, James Cone, like a liberation theology, or what were some of their theological sources?
3: That was a thread. So these are people who read James Cone, for those who don't know him, what you would call liberation theology, very, you know, attentive to the gospel's attention on the poor. But they were also people of prayer. They were not political only. They were also deeply faithful folks. So it was a model for me of how these two things can both be held together.
2: And then subsequently, is it as a pastor when you begin doing some reconciliation work in South Africa?
3: I was not a pastor. I had gotten a fellowship, a Rockefeller fellowship, to go to South Africa. And then I chose to use that fellowship to live and work in Soweto, South Africa, biggest black township there, at the tail end of apartheid. So it was 92. So I was actually, if you want to talk about my being an illegal immigrant, which I was not in America, but in South Africa, technically I was an illegal immigrant because only blacks should have been living in Soweto according to apartheid. And I was a Chinese American, and that was quite a bit of anomaly there. So much so that whenever I walked out in the streets of Soweto, I would be surrounded by a little mob of black Sowetan children doing kung fu moves around me, because that was the only context they had for a Chinese face.
2: What are the things that stand out to you about that season of your life that you began to see or that you carried with you from that point forward?
3: Well, when I entered that, I had just graduated, and I was really torn vocationally between whether I was called to go into ministry or whether I was called to go into academia. I carried that sense of being torn going into that year, and being part of that small church, which was one of the few interracial churches at that time. And as far as I could tell, the only interracial church where the white members of the church would travel onto the black Christian turf, onto Soweto. They would travel into Soweto to worship together. And I just found that very moving. And I found that to be a symbol of what the new South Africa could be, was straining to come into being, but was in deep pains in that moment of the end of apartheid, whether that new multiracial democratic South Africa would be born. And I just got a vision of the church could be an embodiment. The church could be a expression, foretaste of what God's desires was for South Africa, in my belief, which was to be a multiracial, pluralistic democracy. And that little church, really no more than maybe 30, 40 folks, to me was like, oh, I want to be part of this kind of signpost to a reality that God desires. And that's what led me in my first vocational move. This is before I became a consultant and even before what I'm doing now. That was my first sort of vocational sense of calling to be a pastor.

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Welcome back to No Small Endeavor, exploring what it means to live a good life. I'm Lee C. Camp. If you're just joining us, our guest today is Curtis Chang, the founder of the nonpartisan nonprofit, Good Faith. Already numerous times in your storytelling you shared with us, you've alluded both to the personal, spiritual realities and practices, as well as the public, social, political implications of faith. Often those two

0: child, teenager, you know, young adult, middle-aged adult, and even now, really. The thing was, I actually think a lot of that anxiety fueled my ambition, fueled my energy to become somebody that could go to Harvard, for instance. But I would say, Lee, that even my work on anxiety, I did not do that work purely to stay in the Christian world. I began that work in 2020, right after the pandemic broke. And it was out of the realization that our whole society was deeply anxious in that moment. If you can dial back your memory to what early 2020 felt like, I mean, that was just a deeply anxious moment that spanned whether, you know, you were of a particular faith or not. And so that led me to reflect both on my personal history as an individual who is anxious, but also as a Christian, like trying to ask the question, is there something in the Christian tradition that could be a voice of good news to anyone struggling with anxiety? And that essential message was, anxiety is so often categorized as a problem in our lives, in our society, to make go away. And I wanted to bring what I think is a really important insight from Jesus himself, is that anxiety is not a problem to make go away. It's actually an opportunity for growth, for spiritual growth, for emotional growth, for relational growth. But that's why I titled my book, The Anxiety Opportunity. I wanted to reframe anxiety from a problem that we want to push away, make go away, medicate away, to actually enter it, experience it. It's uncomfortable, but to actually go through it as an opportunity for growth.
1: Talk to us a little bit more about how it could be an opportunity, or how does one frame it such that it is an opportunity?
0: There's a lot of ways, but let me give you one example. It speaks to my own childhood and teenagerhood that I just recounted, right? I did not realize that so much of my energy in the world was actually driven by anxiety. And when you don't realize that, it leaks. It leaks out in my own sort of personal life, but it really leaks out into others. So early on, when I was a leader in ministry as a pastor, again, I didn't fully name that reality. I didn't fully recognize. So I would lead in very like strong, forceful ways that other people would interpret, wow, Curtis is a hard driving leader. When in reality, the emotional core of that was anxiety. And now having more awareness of, wow, this is driving that, it's actually an opportunity for me to lead better. For instance, to have compassion, the people I lead, to recognize they're anxious as well. And how can we name that together? How can we recognize what's at the core of that anxiety? And Lee, at the core of anxiety, if you sort of look at it as not a problem to go away, but really as an opportunity for growth, at the core of everyone's common experience of anxiety is some fear. It's some fear of loss. That's what drives anxiety. It's a fear of, frankly, future loss. So when you can name that, like, what am I afraid of? And what future scenario am I imagining? It just gives you the ability to actually face it. Oh, I'm afraid of looking bad. I'm afraid of my church shrinking and me not getting my salary paid. Like that was a fear. That was like really, you know, I'm kind of embarrassed to name it, but that was present, you know? And if you can face that, there's just a lot of ways that that leads to growth. It leads me to like, oh, I gotta like actually learn how to trust God, learn how to trust the people around me, and not give in to this fear.

0: You noted a moment ago that perhaps until we're given language, we may not be able to see our anxieties. If someone's listening and they think, oh, I've got something going on in me, but I don't really know what it is, how would you suggest they might do some introspection, ask themselves certain questions to see if they need to identify anxiety and thus whatever fears may be driving them?
1: Well, one is what I just described, is like trying to do some inner awareness work, either by yourself or with a therapist or with just your spouse. What's behind these symptoms of anxiety? What do

0: do I fear? And then also, what time scenario am I living in? Because if you really look at it, it's not the fear of some loss that is happening right now in the present. It's you're getting hijacked into the future. Your mind and body are sort of indwelling an imaginary future where that loss is happening. And that's what you're afraid of, right? So just getting some of that language, like, okay, if anxiety is a hijack in the future of some feared loss, can you name that loss? Can you name that fear? And then can you also recognize, oh, I'm living in the future. How do I get back into the present? How do I live as a more present-oriented person? Those are just some examples of awareness and moves you can make in which anxiety actually leads you to become a more thriving, fruitful human being.
1: You've done lots of work in trying to help American Christians navigate their own anxieties and fear with regard to American politics. What story would you employ to give an account for how it seemingly we find American Christians with such deep anxiety shaping their American engagement?
0: Well, I don't think you can understand the current political moment if you don't understand anxiety. And again, anxiety is a future scenario of feared loss. And so this anxiety really occupies both the right, left, middle, whatever you want to call it, all along the political spectrum. So take an example from the conservative, you know, as conservatism is now being practiced on the right, let's say, there's a fear of loss. If you dig deep into what's going on, it's a fear of there's going to be imposed on me a set of sexual practices that makes me afraid. I don't want it. There's going to be a secularization such that my kids are not going to grow up Christians. And so we got to seize governmental power to change culture, to protect us from this onslaught of gender or sexual policies, right? Now, the key thing to know is there's a germ of actual true fear in it, but when we're not aware, like, oh, that's actually what I'm afraid of, it kind of metastasizes and mushrooms up into all sorts of things such that you're now like, we got to seize power in order to guard against this future loss. Let me go on the left, right? There's this sort of fear like, oh my gosh, religion is looming its head as a presence in life. That's going to mean people are going to shove things down my throat, religious conservative values. And again, there's a germ of truth because that is starting to brew in conservative circles, but it's overblown. There's not as many Christians that view that way as that fear on the left believes, but it causes them to adopt politics that is highly oppositional, that castigate, that stereotype the political opponents they fear. So you have to understand this anxiety pervasively influences our politics.

0: why do you think that so many Christians in the U.S. seem to be caring about such a deep distrust of institutions as such?
1: This is another passion topic of mine, Lee, you're naming exactly. I think the reason is both something real and something, let's call it spiritual, and it's spiritual formation of how we as Christians have been formed to think about God, about the world, and so forth. So let me talk about first about what's real. In reality, our institutions have, in some very meaningful ways, failed us. Again, both on the right and the left. We are living in an era of institutional fragility where you can look out and say, this institution's not doing that. This institution's not doing that. There's pervasive examples, Silicon Valley corporations just running ramshod with AI and not caring about the wider society. Our economic institutions that are not lifting up our next generation in a way that they can have lives better than ours. There's widespread failure of institutions. So that's real. But the problem is, and I'm going to speak here explicitly as a Christian here, right? But I think this is actually, this is a spiritual reality that everyone faces, which is we do not think of institutions as human. We think of them as an object, as a tool. And so when a tool fails you, Lee, like when a hammer breaks and splinters, we don't think, I should repair this tool. I should repair and redeem and heal this hammer. No, we throw that hammer out because it's like, it's much easier to get like on Amazon a $9.99 hammer, right? Because it's just a tool. Like let's just get another tool. And we approach institutions that way. It's a thing. And so when it fails us, we're like distrust and reject and like throw it out in the garbage. But let me ask you, suppose your best friend failed you in some way. They didn't show up in the way they were supposed to show up, or your spouse did that, right? Would you just say, well, forget that person. Let's chuck that person into the garbage. I don't think you would, right? And as a human being, whatever religious faith, we've just like, no, you don't do that to other human beings. And so they have an inherent worth and dignity beyond what they deliver to you instrumentally, right? My argument and belief is that human beings represent, they image God as individuals, certainly, and as institutions. And the Bible teaches that the imaging of God and the expression of human dignity and worth is not just the individual exercise. It is also collective. It is also something we do together. And that's what an institution is. An institution is made up of human beings. It's not a thing. It's a human reality. It's a human collective expression of humanity that is meant really to image something of God to all people. A hospital is an image of God as a healer. We can't do that alone. We need this thing called a hospital. Again, notice how I slipped up there. I said a thing, right? No, we need a collective expression of humanity that we are going to call a hospital. And that's what's going to enable us to actually bring healing into not just Christians, but the wider Roman society. That's what was the vision of the early hospital in plagues where the typical Roman would just flee the city. Christians, no, we're going to stay. The sociologist Rodney Stark really documents this historically. We're going to stay and be an agent of healing. And to do that, we need to do it together. And what are we going to call that collective exercise? It's going to be a hospital. And so a school is an institution that is a collective expression of human teachers, human parents who bring their kids, a human counselor, a human principal that's come together and say, we want to educate our people and we can't do that alone. And so we got to do it together. And we're going to create this human being, a human being in the collective sense of being, called a school. And so because we don't think then, and we don't have an imagination spiritually or otherwise, we don't have an imagination that an institution is deeply human. That's why when it fails, we just chuck it, we distrust it, we throw it out, and we don't have a posture of redeeming, of redemption, or more secularly, of repair. That these are human beings that are, sure, they're broken, but they're not to be chucked out. they are meant to be repaired and redeemed. And that natural impulse that we have to an individual really needs to be extended to human beings in the collective sense of the word being, which is an institution.
0: 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Coming up is a short break, followed by our discussion on what Curtis calls the what and the how of politics and the difference between the two.

0: On last week's Wait, Wait, Don't Tell Me, our panelist Alonzo Bowden caught World Cup fever.
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0: I'm Tom Papa, filling in for Peter Sagal. 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

0: Welcome back to No Small Endeavor, exploring what it means to live a good life. I'm Lee C. Camp. If you're just joining us, our guest today is Curtis Chang, the founder of the nonpartisan nonprofit Good Faith. I want to imagine for a moment that someone's listening and they buy what you've said so far. To re-envision institutions as deeply human entities of some sort, rather than just mere things and thus easily discardable. But I also would imagine that it's the experience of a lot of folks that institutions of whatever stripe often seem, maybe always seem, to multiply some of the worst parts of humanity. I'm thinking, for example, of Reinhold Niebuhr's famous book, Moral Man, Immoral Society. And then I remember him saying at the end of his life that if he was going to retitle that book, he would have called it Immoral Man, More Immoral Society. It just said societal embodiments of humankind always seem to multiply the ugly parts of us. What do you do with that?
1: I think institutions are exactly right. They multiply humanity. So you're absolutely right. Human institutions are like this multiplier. They multiply what is both good and right and God designed about humanity and the ways in which humanity is broken, is fallen, and needs redemption and repair. But don't lose sight of the multiplication of the good. Again, you break your leg or you get cancer, God forbid. You're not going to be able to heal yourself. Even your neighbor's not going to be able to heal you. Your healing of a broken leg or cancer, again, just to use my analogy, relies on institutions. And by the way, I have good friends who are suffering from cancer right now. They are dependent on this whole long chain of institutions for healing or prolonging their life. Not just the hospital, but medical colleges that train those doctors and nurses and so forth. The drugs they're taking, it's not like some individual cooked them up in their garage. It took a massive set of institutions, universities to do the research, the FDA to test and approve, drug companies who will distribute their supply chain, the pharmacy, right? Without institutions, that good, that deep good is not possible. Now, of course, that also means they multiply the bad. These institutions make room for corruption, for some institution to run a drug scam or whatever, right? Of course. But that's true of every human reality. You know, that's true of you and me. We multiply in the world something really good, and we multiply in the world some things that are bad. So institutions are no better. They're just a multiplier of both the good and the bad.

0: What first got you especially interested in this particular topic is worth a lot of your attention?
1: I would go back to my sense of just being created to be a bridge person. It came out of this first career that I had, which was in ministry in the world of faith. And then I had the second career stage of running a secular consulting firm serving secular institutions, nonprofits, government agencies, hospital shelters, all of that. So I went from world of faith and then a world of deeply embedded, caring about trying to redeem. That's really what my consulting firm was trying to do. I didn't put it in that language, but we were trying to repair and redeem institutions. And so my third career stage, which I'm in now, was like trying to bridge those two things.
0: Well, that's a great segue to talk a little bit more about the work that you're doing now. It seems that one of the things that you're saying, for example, in your after party project is perhaps more a focus on the how of politics as opposed to the what of politics. So unpack that for us a bit.
1: When I say the word politics, I think the vast majority of minds out there go immediately to what I would call the what of politics. So what policies are the right policy? And I'm going to speak as a Christian, like what policies are the Christian policies? Immigration, abortion, religious liberty, gender and sexuality, or economics, pick your issue. It's immediately the what. What is the substantive policy? That's the quote unquote right policy. Or what party is the right party that should be in power? What should my vote go to? What presidential candidate is the candidate that I should vote for? I'm not saying that's not important or that even our ideological or our religious convictions should shape that what. But what we neglect when I say the word politics is the how. That politics is as much, and I would say in some ways more, about how we treat each other, how we resolve our differences, which are going to be there, how we resolve enmity. And so like that, all those sets are how we do that, that are true regardless of the what you hold. And the central truth that the after party is trying to advance is that in actuality, you can trace a much straighter line from Jesus' teaching, say on the Sermon on the Mount, to the how of politics versus the what. I mean, read the Sermon on the Mount. You can try to say there's a line that I can draw there to what should be our policy on the border, but man, it's a fuzzy line and it's very circuitous. And guess what? Somebody else can draw a very different line and it could be pretty much equally plausible as the line you're trying to draw. So the Sermon on the Mount does not tell us very much about specific policy on any issue, frankly, but it has a lot to say on the how. Do not lie. So don't foster or spread any mistruth. Be really committed to truth when you engage in any discussion on these issues. Be really committed to loving your enemy. That's crucial to the Sermon on the Mount. Do not mock your opponents. Do not say raka, right? Which is the Hebrew word for you idiot, you moron, you fool. And so like, what are you posting on social media? Are you posting some equivalent of mocking, of saying, look at these morons, look at these idiots on the other side? Those are all how practices that are a straight line that you can draw from just the Sermon on the Mount to very important how practices in politics. So that's what we're trying to show, trying to demonstrate, and trying to encourage. That's got to be a deeply Christian exercise of politics.
0: You said a moment ago on distinguishing the how and the what, that you're not downplaying the significance of the what. But I'm thinking in the civil rights era, there is a lot of emphasis on the how. You've got Dr. King, for example, embracing nonviolence and love of enemies as very significant elements of the how. But there's also a very clear what, right? There's a very clear, we must reject Jim Crow manifestations of white supremacy. When does one rightfully hold those together, or how do you think about drawing the line between the how and the what?
1: You've just named, I think, a so important, vital contribution of Black Christians to our history and our faith broadly, regardless of your race and any other identity. Like that civil rights movement is a perfect example of how you wed the how and the what. Those were both equally important to King. He would have rejected, and he did reject, the sheer use of force to get a otherwise good what. He explicitly said, we cannot use violence, for instance, to just grab enough power to impose our vision of what society, and specifically Southern society, should be like. We have to hold the how of nonviolence, the how of love of your enemies, the love of the need to show mercy. And all of this is completely inseparable, completely integrated in the civil rights movement. I think that should be a prophetic vision for us Christians today of how we engage in politics. And too much, what happens is that people are willing, Christians and otherwise, are willing to sacrifice their best, highest instincts on the how in order to win on the what. It's the by any means necessary, you know, which was a temptation that was in the civil rights movement. Whatever means necessary is Malcolm X's famous phrase, right? So that's always going to be a temptation, is to sacrifice the how at the altar of what. And I think we as a society need to reject that sacrifice.

0: You, in the after party, you all use the practices of hope and humility as central practices and make a case for the importance of trying to hold together both high hope and high humility. And then you kind of lay out in a grid kind of different places you might fall depending upon how much high or low you are in each of hope or humility. Yet you label yourself in that grouping of four a cynic. So tell us about, how did you become a cynic and how do you think you are having to navigate that, or how do you combat that in yourself?
1: Yeah, so I won't try to replicate this quadrant, which I love because I think it's so helpful.
0: I will say as well, I think it's also very helpful. Yeah.
1: Well, thank you. Thank you. This is an expression of my low humility. It's awesome. It's the greatest thing ever. You should go out and buy The After Party because it's the best book ever written. So yeah, the cynic is how I describe it, is low in humility and low in hope. Because as a cynic, you think everything's awful and nothing can make it better. So I'm low in hope. And I'm also low in humility because guess what? I'm right about that analysis. I'm right. Anybody that thinks differently is a raka. And so I am low in humility because I think I've got it. And that got it is like everything is terrible. So I don't know how I became a cynic. I'm not sure, right? It's a temptation to be a cynic that I'm talking about. I'm not saying that that's good or right, or I need to move from that cynic position. Maybe it has to do with doing so much academic study of social reality and politics, right? Because, I mean, academia as its practice is kind of a cynic's paradise. Like, you're taught to analyze things. And when you analyze things, it's just like you're finding the flaw. You're finding the deep structural wrong. And so I've been kind of shaped to look at the world that way by my academic work. And so I think that sort of naturally leads to this sort of low in hope, because there's always some deep structural wrong or hidden wrong that, by the way, I've uncovered. That's my thesis. That's my doctoral dissertation. That's my book. That's how academia is structured, is I've got it. So it's a low humility exercise almost by definition. So I think that was a key formative influence for me to become somebody that's low in humility and low in hope, which is a cynic.
0: Yeah. What practices or relationships are you finding that help you combat that?
1: I think interacting with people who are smarter than me helps me address the low humility thing. That's why I love, you know, being friends with David French and Russell Moore and doing the after party with them and having his guests on our podcast. I just interact with them a lot, and like, they're smarter than me. Both of them are definitely smarter than me. And it's an honor to just relate to them. And it helps me be more humble. And then I think hope, what's a good practice of hope? I think for me, it's prayer as the central practice. Because in prayer, I am led to see God as the one who holds all of humanity. Not me, not even any human institution. It's God. And that's the reason for our hope.
0: I think I read that you have been practicing contemplative prayer. What's that practice look like for you, and what's it meant to you?
1: Contemplative prayer is a deeply ancient Christian practice that's really oriented, interestingly enough, not around words. It is about silence. It is about stilling your mind that, in my mind, otherwise is filled with so many words. And it is quieting, silencing that mind to just be silenced out of a belief that God does speak through words, certainly, and through silence. And I think I have gravitated to the practice of contemplative prayer precisely because my mind otherwise is filled with so many words, and my work in the world is filled with so many words, that I can over-index on the wordy aspect of faith and life in the world. And so I need to balance that with wordlessness, with silence. And that's the essence of what contemplative prayer is.
0: Been lovely to talk to you, Curtis. Great to be with you.
1: It's great to be here. Thanks for having me.

Here's one closing take on today's interview. Worth continued reflection is Curtis's description of himself as a bridge person. He said that as a Chinese-American immigrant, you end up bridging two cultures, and that's your essential reality. I have no interest in romanticizing displacement, but Curtis's description of his life vocation as a bridge builder, arising from some of the difficult lessons of being an immigrant, provides a helpful way for us to think about the challenges we have faced. That the very things that might make us feel or experience marginalization, that make us feel out of place, that these things might make possible the very gifts we have to offer the world. That the hard things that we've faced might be the greatest gifts we have to offer to our neighbors. One practice toward a good life, learning to name the fear beneath our anxiety, to see, as Curtis said, that anxiety is often some fear of future loss. And that prompts us to ask ourselves, what feared future am I living in? What loss am I imagining? And what would it mean to come back to the present, to simply let go an unhelpful, utterly imagined future? And last, Curtis gave us a crucial practice for politics. Care about the how, not only the what. Yes, policies matter, but our political engagement is also about how we treat each other, how we resolve our differences. Like, do not lie. Like, practice loving your enemy. Like, a refusal to mock your opponents. And all of that, of course, is no small endeavor. That's a small, but not so small take on today's episode. Peace to you, my friend.

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0: Our thanks to all the stellar team that makes this show possible. Christy Bragg, Jacob Lewis, Carriott Harmon, Jason Cheesley, Sophie Byard, Kate Hayes, Mary Evelyn Brown, and Audrey Griffith. Our theme song was composed by Tim Lauer. Thanks for listening, and let's keep exploring what it means to live a good life together. 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
4: 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I'm Alzo Slade.
5: And I'm Tom Papa in for Peter Sagal. With Iran and climate change and inflation, who would have thought the scariest thing in 2026 would be lettuce? 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And Alzo Slade reveals what it's like when he and Peter Sagal check into the hotel at the same time.
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6: Live from NPR News in Washington, I'm Nora Rahm. The fighting in the Middle East has escalated to levels not seen since the beginning of the U.S.-Israeli war with Iran in February. U.S. Central Command says two U.S. service members are dead and one is missing. The status of talks to end the war is unknown, as President Trump declared the ceasefire over earlier this month. NPR's Hadil Al-Shelchi reports.
7: U.S. Central Command said that the two service members were killed in action in Jordan in an Iranian ballistic missile and drone attack on Friday. It said one service member is missing and four others were wounded. Iran said earlier in the day that it had hit and destroyed U.S. aircraft at an airbase that the U.S. uses in northern Jordan. This brings the total number of U.S. service members killed in this war to 16. More than 400 have been injured. Defense Secretary Pete Hegseth said the deaths of the U.S. soldiers, quote, only stiffens our resolve. Iranian officials said over 3,000 people have been killed in this war, at least 50 of whom died in the latest round of strikes that started more than a week ago. Hadil Al-Shalchi, NPR News, Istanbul.
6: President Trump gave an address from the White House last week claiming elections in the U.S. are vulnerable to manipulation. He's been pressing Congress to approve the Save America Act, legislation to impose more restrictions on voting. NPR's Mara Liasson reports that's not likely.
8: This is an election overhaul bill, the SAVE Act, that would, among other things, require voters to show photo ID and proof of citizenship to register. That part of the bill actually is very popular, but it would also curtail mail-in voting, which does not have the support of a majority of Americans because mail-in voting is popular, including in many red states. And Republican leaders in the Senate have told Trump they don't have the votes to pass this. They're not willing to get rid of the filibuster, but Trump is still pressuring them. He said, posted last month, that unless Republicans pass the SAVE Act, they will, quote, never win another election.
6: NPR's Mara Liasson. Retail giant Walmart says it's removing some of its bagged shredded lettuce from store shelves amid an outbreak of cyclospora that has sickened thousands of people. NPR's John Stolness reports.
9: Walmart says it is pulling some market-side brand bagged iceberg salad and shredded iceberg salads from shelves as a precaution, and that there have been no confirmed illnesses. The CDC says it's part of Taylor Farms' Friday recall of lettuce sourced from central Mexico. Federal regulators have advised consumers to avoid eating shredded iceberg lettuce at Taco Bell locations in several states. More than 1,600 people became sick after eating there. At least 94 people have been hospitalized. The FDA says it is working with Taylor Farms to identify other locations where contaminated lettuce has been distributed. On Friday, Taylor Farms announced it was voluntarily pulling all iceberg lettuce sourced from central Mexico. John Stolness, NPR News.
6: This is NPR. Andrew and Tristan Tate are in custody after being arrested in Miami yesterday. The brothers are known for their social media empire that promotes wealth and male dominance. They're wanted by British authorities on multiple charges, including rape and sex trafficking. The Crown Prosecution Service says it's requested they be extradited to the UK. The Tates are dual U.S. and British citizens. They're also accused of sex crimes in Romania. They deny any wrongdoing. 4 years after the launch of the 988 Suicide and Crisis Lifeline, a new poll finds 1 in 10 Americans say they've contacted the number. NPR's Ritu Chatterjee reports young adults are more likely to reach out to 988 compared to adults 65 years and older.
10: The new poll by the National Alliance on Mental Illness and Ipsos found that nearly 3/4 of respondents know about 988, up by 21% since the launch of the number in 2021. And the vast majority of those who know about the number remember where they first learned about it, either through social media or TV, in news articles and online media, or in a healthcare setting. Of the people who'd contacted the number for themselves or someone they know, 75% said they'd received some or all of the help they were looking for. More than half of the respondents said that the president and Congress have done too little to address the state of mental health in the country. Ritu Chatterjee, NPR News.
6: The Florida Python Challenge wraps up today in the Florida Everglades. Participants are removing the Burmese python, an invasive creature that poses a threat to native wildlife. This is NPR News.
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12: A chance of rain to start the week. Here's your Radio IQ forecast. Partly cloudy tonight, a chance of showers and thunderstorms, lows in the mid-60s to low 70s. A mix of sun and clouds across the region Monday, some spotty showers and storms possible with a slight breeze, highs in the 80s. Cloudy with showers likely, possibly a thunderstorm Monday night, overnight lows in the mid-60s to low 70s. And Tuesday, cloudy and breezy with a chance of more showers and storms, highs in the low to upper 80s.
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4: 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I'm Alzo Slade, and I'll be making this place a judgmentful zone. 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
5: Thanks, Alzo. Thanks, everybody. I'm Tom Papa in for Peter Sagal, who took the week off to fulfill one of his lifelong dreams, smoking cigarettes in the woods in Canada. Later on, we'll be joined by Vicki Peterson, legendary rock guitarist from the Bangles. But first, it's your turn to call in and play our games. The number is 1-888-WAIT-WAIT. That's 1-888-924-8924. Now, let's welcome our first listener contestant. Hi, you're on Wait, Wait, Don't Tell Me.
14: Hi, Tom. This is Luke from Memphis, Tennessee.
5: Hi, Luke. What do you do down there?
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5: Oh, that's a very long title.
14: Yes.
5: Okay, now Luke, let's introduce you to our panel. First up, a comedian you can see on Saturday, July 18th at Zany's in Chicago, and July 23rd through the 25th in Houston, Texas, it's Dulce Sloan.
15: Hello. Hello.
5: Next, you can see him at The Punchline in Irving, Texas, July 30th through August 1st, and Flappers Comedy Club in Burbank, August 6th. It's Alonzo Bowden.
15: Hello, Luke.
5: And a comedian who hosts the public radio trivia game show, Go Fact Yourself, and the animal mythology podcast, Framed by Fables, it's Helen Hong.
16: Hey, hello.
5: So welcome to the show, Luke. You're going to play Who's Alzo This Time? Alzo Slade is going to read you three quotes from this week's news. If you can correctly identify or explain two of them, you'll win our prize, any voice from our show you choose on your voicemail. Are you ready?
14: Absolutely.
5: All right, good luck. Your first quote is an expert on the Today Show describing cyclospora, an illness spreading around the U.S. this week.
15: The main symptom rhymes with diarrhea.
5: The current outbreak of cyclospora is caused by eating what?
14: Lettuce?
5: Yes, bagged salad and produce. Yes, there's an explosive diarrhea outbreak. And heads up, this is one explosion you do not look cool walking away from in slow-mo. Epidemiologists warn that the microbe spreads through raw lettuce and berries. One victim blamed the salad he had 4 days earlier. If you can remember a salad you had 4 days ago, you are already a mess.
15: All I gotta say is the last big outbreak was COVID, and if you think you didn't want someone with COVID over your house.
17: Oh, what's the bubble
15: I mean,
17: for this?
15: We don't want, no, there'll be no visitors now, you can't. And you know, the thing is, the guy whose job it was to keep an eye on this, you know, he was fired as part of the Doge thing. He's the only guy sitting at home just laughing like, yeah, I wasn't necessary. They didn't need me. Yeah, okay.
17: You know, this outbreak has really given me an appreciation for the word explosive. Like, it's just so evocative, isn't it? It really...
5: It kind of makes you want to get it. And just so you know, the explosions start 7 days after you eat the produce, so yes, America, you already have it.
17: But if it's 7 days after, how you know it was that salad?
5: Well, you don't. Welcome to it.
15: I think
5: enjoy your time at the pool.
15: Once you've reached the level of explosive, I don't think where it came from is your big concern.
5: All right, Luke, your next quote about a very prominent couple sleeping in separate bedrooms.
15: He's determined to have the better bedroom.
5: That's from the new book, Regime Change, about what couple fighting over who has the better room.
14: Can I have a hint?
5: Yes, you can. The bedrooms are in the White House.
17: That is a great hint.
5: Hold on, let's see if he gets it. Yes, Trump and Melania. The president and Melania have separate bedrooms. We all figured this. The only surprising fact is that they're in the same building.
17: Which bedrooms are they? Like, what's the competition? Because wouldn't he be in the presidential suite? He's the president, right?
5: Yeah, but there's someone more powerful. Melania got the bigger, fancier presidential bedroom with all the nice furniture, while Trump sleeps in what is basically the living room next door. Imagine having to sleep in separate rooms because you're so in love, it distracts you from running the country. Trump is reportedly obsessed with trying to make his bedroom better than Melania's, so much so that he has started stealing stuff from other parts of the White House to make his bedroom fancier. This is true. He's taking furniture, lamps, artwork, and carrying it into the room himself. Imagine being a White House staffer working an all-nighter, and you see Trump in his pajamas sneaking by holding a bust of FDR.
15: I don't think anyone knew she slept at the White House. Didn't?
16: Yeah, I'm surprised she's there. Don't
15: the
16: she
15: first
16: live
15: term she lived in New York, right?
18: Yeah,
16: and
18: that's
16: Florida.
18: Right.
16: Why is she even in there? Maybe it's just to piss him off.
18: My wife and I started sleeping in separate bedrooms. Like, we don't start off that way. Like, she snores a lot. So
16: sure,
18: I don't blame it on her.
16: Right. Okay. Yeah.
18: I'm an angel.
16: Right.
18: I'm like a little puppy just sleeping.
19: Are the separate beds in the same room, like Leave It to Beaver?
18: No, and we start off in the same bed, like there's gonna be no problem, and then around 3 o'clock in the morning, one of us kicks the other one in the shins and leaves in a rage.
15: Tom, what I love is after this show airs, and you're sleeping out back with the dog thinking, you know, I thought the snoring bit was funny.
18: And I'm sneaking in down the hallway, stealing stuff from my new room. Exactly. All right, Luke, here's your last quote.
19: Is this the next pumpkin spice?
18: That's the New York Times reporting that what is the next it flavor?
14: I'm gonna have to ask for another hint.
18: Well, I'll give it to you gladly. Just pick up the peels so you don't slip.
14: Banana?
18: Yes, banana. Look around. Banana flavor is in everything right now. The trend is red hot while also turning brown.
15: I think you got Dulce with that one.
18: There are banana M&Ms, Starbucks banana cold foam, Dunkin' banana lattes, plus there's fancy banana protein puddings that have all the coolest people asking, wait, am I just eating baby food?
16: Can I say on behalf of everybody, girl, ugh! Because here's the thing, banana is like great. Right?
18: Uh-huh.
16: So, like, grape flavor don't taste like grape. Grape tastes like purple.
18: Go on.
16: Banana flavor don't taste like the actual fruit. Banana tastes like yellow.
18: Yeah.
16: So, we're not dealing with real fruit situations right here. This is a real blue raspberry campaign.
20: You think pumpkin spice was real?
16: Hey, I'm black. I don't know nothing about no pumpkin.
20: I will say, I feel like it's audacious of banana to not even need spice.
18: Ooh.
20: Right? Like, banana was like, you know what? I can handle this solo.
15: But banana's been around so much longer than pumpkin. You know what I mean? Banana's like, I got this.
18: I'm back.
15: I don't need no help.
19: Just so y'all know, Alonzo is sponsored by Chiquita.
15: That's right, baby. I'm getting paid. I'm getting that big banana money.
18: Alzo, how did Luke do?
19: Luke did great. 3 out of 3. Congratulations.
18: Nice job, Luke.
14: Awesome. Thanks, Tom. All right. Thanks for funding most of my meetings. Bye.
18: Thanks, buddy.

0: Right now, panel, time for you to answer some questions about this week's news.
1: Oh, no.
0: Alonzo, yes, it's pretty hot this summer, but there's a big trend of people saying now is the time to stop doing what?
2: Air conditioning?
0: No. Would you like a hint?
2: Yeah, I think so.
0: My secret is I'm sure this is happening to a large degree.
2: Yeah.
0: Also, Old
2: the
0: Spice.
2: The people who want privacy when using their phones in public have given up deodorant.
0: That's right, wearing deodorant.
2: What better way to be alone on a phone call?
0: Americans are giving up deodorant in probably the worst week of the year to do that. Most deodorant skippers say they don't need it because they shower a lot, which is true, as long as that means you shower every 15 minutes.
3: There have been days where I've forgotten deodorant, not
0: right.
3: on purpose, and I'm just like, my high fives are real low. Like down to the waist, you know?
0: Is there a difference between not going with deodorant and going with deodorant that is just made natural?
4: You know, yeah, those like those, aren't there crystal rocks?
0: Yeah.
4: That you're supposed to rub in your pits?
0: Right, and it doesn't have aluminum in it, and they're just...
5: Yeah. There are some people who don't need the aluminum.
0: Uh-huh.
5: And there are some people who should be wrapped in Reynolds wrap.
0: Coming up, how to liven up that funeral in our Bluff the Listener game. Call 1-888-WAIT-WAIT to play. We'll be back in a minute with more of Wait, Wait, Don't Tell Me from NPR.
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17: 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From NPR and WBEZ Chicago, this is Wait, Wait, Don't Tell Me, the NPR News Quiz. I'm Alzo Slade. We're playing this week with Alonzo Bowden, Helen Hong, and Dulce Sloan. And here again is your host at the Studebaker Theater in Chicago, Illinois, Tom Papa.
0: Thanks, Alzo.
5: Bow, bow, bow, bow, bow.
0: Thanks, Alzo. Right now, it's time for the Wait, Wait, Don't Tell Me Bluff the Listener game. 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
18: Hi, this is Brendan calling from Exeter, New Hampshire.
0: Oh, nice to meet you, Brendan. What do you do there in New Hampshire?
18: I run a hardware and craft store, and in my free time, I fly drones and take care of my three cats.
0: Oh, where do you fly your drones?
18: Up the river.
1: What?
0: I love how we still have modern technology, but it still sounds very New Hampshire. It's like, I've got a high-tech drone going up the river. Well, it's nice to have you with us, Brendan. You're going to play our game in which you must try and tell truth from fiction. What's the topic, Alzo?
17: Let's put the fun in funeral.
0: Something should never change about funerals. Nobody wants to go to open casket where they're like, we thought we'd just show you the legs this time. But sometimes change is good, and this week we heard about something new in the funeral biz. Our panelists are going to tell you about it. Pick the one who's telling the truth, and you'll win the waiter of your choice on your voicemail. Are you ready to play?
18: I'm ready to play.
0: All right. First up, it's Alonzo Bowden.
2: 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Nope, because he had clean memories. 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Lexi Gardell, who works for Clean Memories, explains, even people who are pretty normal in real life have some pretty crazy internet presences. You think grandma didn't get freaky in her DMs? With Clean Memories, you'll keep thinking that. There are different packages, starting with Good Guy, which cleans browser history of adult and gambling websites. Next is That's Not Me, which removes any compromising pictures from social media, dating sites in the cloud. There's I Didn't Say That, which cleans up posts made. Did you really think those unhinged opinions on who played Disney princesses is out there? Not anymore. Top of the line is the Angel Package, which is a CIA-level cleansing of your digital past. You'll be harder to find than Jason Bourne.
0: That's a new service called Clean Memories that cleans up your internet presence after you died from Alonzo Bowden. Your next story of a celebration of life comes from Helen Hong.
9: Have you ever wanted to meet someone just like you, even after you're dead? A new service is offering to pair up two recently deceased strangers with similar interests for buy one, get one free funeral services. If you think Uncle Jim is the only one who loved his kids and his bowling league, think again. BOGO Forever LLC will search for another recently deceased person who also loved their kids and their bowling league. BOGO Forever LLC tries especially hard to pair people with the same first names as well as interests. According to one employee, you wouldn't believe how many women named Ruth love to knit.

0: the drama queen of your family who wants to have one last hurrah after you've passed? Or are you the peacekeeper who wants to stir up some trouble but doesn't want to face the consequences? Then Dark Secret is the service for you. For just $500, they'll send a mysterious weeping woman to your funeral in hopes of creating a level of high drama and curiosity that is only seen in an Agatha Christie novel. Hercule Poirot himself couldn't solve this mystery. A black car will drop off your tragic figure draped in professional mourning clothes and only sharing a heartbroken smile. She answers no questions, offers no explanation, and leaves discreetly in that same black car. But a nosy aunt or a greedy child is always the issue at a funeral. While Dark Secrets provides a weeping woman performing the highest theatrical display of mourning, your family could still be acting like a Tyler Perry movie.
1: Okay, Brendan, so you've got Clean Memories, a service that cleans up your freaky internet stuff after you died, from Alonzo Bowden. From Helen Hong, we have BOGO Forever, a buy one, get one free funeral service for like-minded dead people. And from Dulce Sloan, Dark Secrets, a company that will send a mysterious woman to your funeral. Which one is real?
2: I'm going to have to go with Dulce and the mysterious woman. That sounds like something that I've heard of before.
1: All right. And to find out the correct answer, let's hear from someone who likes the idea of the real story.
3: To get paid to show up and say nothing is probably the best job an actor could get.
1: This is Kaylin Carter, an actor in Chicago, talking about the mysterious funeral lady service. Congratulations, Brendan, you got it right.
2: Awesome, thank you very much.
1: And you earned a point for Dulce, and you've won our prize, the voice of your choice, on your voicemail.
2: Thank you for having me.
1: All right, thank you for playing with us today. Say goodbye, everybody.
0: Goodbye, everybody.

0: The game we call Not My Job. Our guest, Vicki Peterson, is one of the greatest rock guitarists of all time and one of the founding members of the Bangles. Their song Walk Like an Egyptian was both a number one hit and the only song I can actually do the dance to. You can see her this summer on tour with her husband, John Cousel. Vicki Peterson, thank you so much for joining us on Wait, Wait, Don't Tell Me.
1: Thank you so much for having me.
0: This is very exciting. Thank you so much for being here.
1: It is very exciting.
0: Yeah.
1: You have no idea.
0: You look very cool. You've got cool guitars up on the walls. Does there have to be a guitar behind you everywhere you go?
1: Of course, yes.
2: You know, it's like the folks that have the bookshelf behind them on their Zoom calls to show how intelligent they are. This is the musician equivalent of that.
1: Absolutely.
0: So, Vicki, you've played with two of the most iconic all-female bands, the Bangles, of course, and the Go-Go's. The Bangles originally had a different band name.
1: We had several. We started off in L.A. as the Bangs.
0: Right.
1: We were the Colors, the Supersonic Bangs, and then we just shortened it. We added Bangles, yeah.
0: What were some of the dumb things that people would say about an all-female rock band that was kicking ass?
1: Oh, please. Yeah, well, what's it like being in an all-girl band? What's it like being an all-girl? All-girl. Well, I haven't had much experience with the others, so yeah, that's tough. Yeah, it was, you know, is it hard? You know, like, well, everything's hard.
0: Yeah. And what was so you did the Bangles, but then you also were in the Go-Go's for a short time.
1: Well, yeah, I mean, we were friends with the Go-Go's, and my friend Charlotte Caffey was pregnant with my ex-boyfriend's baby. I like to put it.
3: What? Yay! Talk about that, girl.
4: Ooh, write that. I know you wrote that song.
3: Was this?
1: I mean, they were married. It's legit. They were married at the time.
3: Okay. Was this when the band was called the Bangs?
1: Post-Bang. No, but so Charlotte couldn't tour that tour, and she called me up and asked me if I would step in for her, which was just a blast.

0: I had so much fun. It was great to be a side chick, as Jane Weedland called me, Vic Vic side chick. they were really fun. It was a great experience.
1: I have a question. I just recently watched the Walk Like an Egyptian video. How did you all get that many New Yorkers to walk in the middle of the street doing that dance?
0: New Yorkers do walk in the middle of the street. I don't know if you know that.
1: Yeah.
2: Do you get any Egyptians that come up to you and be like, really?
3: Really? No. Your other great song, Manic Monday, was written by Prince. Did you interact with Prince a lot?
0: Oh, yeah. I mean, yeah? As much as one can.
3: What was that like? Did he approach you?
0: He did. It was sort of, he is very enigmatic, as you know, I'm sure.
3: Yeah.
0: He did. He saw our video for Hero Takes a Fall, which was off of our first album. And he approached us with a cassette tape that had two songs on it, one of which was Manic Monday.
3: Wow.
0: And he would just show up at shows sometimes. I would just look over in the wings and, you know, and our road manager would be going, Prince
3: is
2: here,
0: wants to play.
3: Jeez.
2: What?
3: Jeez.
0: Yes.
2: He would crash your shows?
0: Yes.
3: That had to be amazing. Yes. So you got to play alongside Prince live.
0: Mm-hmm.
3: What was that?
0: A number of times.
3: What was that like?
0: Otherworldly.
3: Yeah.
0: You know, and especially the first time he just came out and then we were playing, he just wanted to sing on Manic Monday with us. He grabbed a tambourine and sang, and I think we did a couple of old rock and billy songs or something with him, and I was just literally, here's my Les Paul, please.
3: God, that's amazing. So you played in the band with your sister, and your husband comes from a family band as well called the Cowsills. Whose family fought more?
0: Oh, definitely the Cowsills.
3: Now, the Cowsills, for people that don't know, was the band that inspired the Partridge Family.
0: Mm-hmm.
3: Right?
0: There's more of them. There's more. That is very true.
3: Yeah.
0: Very true. And I was a huge Cowsills fan when I was a kid. So this is like one of those beautiful stories, because when I was 9 and got that first electric guitar, I knew that I was going to marry John Cowsill.
3: Really?
4: Oh.
3: And how did you let him know that?
0: I kept it a secret for a very long time.
3: When you're touring with your husband and someone screws up on stage in the middle of a concert, what happens? Are you kind to each other, or can you let each other have it?
0: Oh, I have a look, apparently.
3: Oh. Yeah.
0: Apparently I have a look. But it's usually laughter. We usually just dissolve into laughter.
3: Do you ever say something when you hear your song played out in the wild?
0: Oh, one of the first times, we had just done a podcast. We got back in the car, and I turned on the radio, and they were playing one of our songs. They were playing 1,000 times. And, of course, I thought it was my phone. And I was like, oh, I didn't realize I had it playing. And I said, no, it's the radio. And I'm telling you, it was as exciting as the first time I heard Manic Monday coming from somebody's car.
3: Wow.
0: We were like teenagers. We lost it, both of us.
3: Oh, that's so exciting. Well, this is so special for us. Thank you so much for being
0: here.
3: All right, Vicky, we've asked you here to play a game we're calling...
1: Lie Down Like an Egyptian.
0: Okay.
3: The Bangles had a big hit with Walk Like an Egyptian, so we thought we'd ask you about Egyptians that lie down. Mummies.
0: Excellent.
3: Get 2 out of 3 questions about mummies right, and you'll win our prize for one of our listeners, the voice of their choice on their voicemail. Alzo, who is Vicky Peterson playing for?
1: Allie Freeman of Richmond, Virginia.
0: Okay, Allie. Oh, my God. Hey, can I call my best friend? She's an historian.
3: Nope, it's too late. All right, Vicky, here's your first question. The mummification process was quite complex and involved a technology we still use today. What is it? A, the spin dryer. B, those silica packets inside food or medicine containers that say do not eat. Or C, the tape dispenser.
0: I'm going to guess there was a substance like silica in Egypt.
3: You're right, B. Nice job. Mummifiers put little packets filled with a mineral inside the body to absorb moisture. So mummies are, in a way, the original beef jerky. Here's your next question.
4: Why'd they cry?
3: The most famous mummy of all is probably King Tutankhamun. But he wasn't a perfect specimen. Why? A, shortly after he was discovered, his penis broke off and someone stole it. B, his right foot wasn't mummified and actually was in pretty good shape. Or C, though the markings in the tomb describe the solid gold cat statue buried with him, turns out it was only gold-plated.
2: Come on, it's got to be the penis one.
0: All right, let's say A.
3: You're right, A. If there is a curse of the pharaohs, stealing a mummy's penis is how you get it. All right, here's your last question. A study published in 2025 found a surprising thing about unearthed mummies. What? A, if you soak them in warm water, they turn back into people. B, they are magnetic, like a refrigerator door. Or C, they smell fantastic.
0: Define fantastic.
3: Really good.
2: Ooh. Gosh. Crowd's chiming in for C.
0: Smelling fantastic. Okay, I'll go with that. I could say that there'd be herbs and things that were buried along with, maybe.
3: Right. Well, you are...
0: No, it's not, Eva. It's not C.
3: You're right. You're right. It's C.
1: Tom, you had to save her from herself.
0: Save me from myself.
3: Woody, spicy, and sweet were the leading descriptions from what sounded more like a wine tasting than a mummy sniffing exercise. Alzo, how did Vicky do on our quiz?
1: She did great. 3 out of 3. Congratulations, Vicky.
3: Vicki Peterson is on tour with her husband, John Cowsill. Their album is Long After the Fire. Vicki Peterson, thank you so much for joining us on Wait, Wait, Don't Tell.

0: 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Call 1-888-WAIT-WAIT to join us on air. 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
8: 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From NPR and WBEZ Chicago, this is Wait, Wait, Don't Tell Me, the NPR News Quiz. I'm Alzo Slade. We're playing this week with Helen Hong, Alonzo Bowden, and Dulce Sloan. And here again is your host at the Studebaker Theater in Chicago, Illinois, Tom Papa.
0: Thanks, Alzo. In just a minute, even we here at Wait, Wait are not safe from the global limericks pandemic. If you'd like to play our listener limerick challenge, give us a call at 1-888-WAIT-WAIT. That's 1-888-924-8924. But right now, panel, some more questions for you from this week's news. Helen, a new study looking at orangutans had discovered that the mothers of some animals arrange what for their children?
9: Orangutan mothers arrange the bananas. No, I need a hint.
0: Okay, here's a hint. The moms presumably negotiate whose nest, who's providing snacks, who has allergies to what bugs.
10: You would do this with your nephew. You and your sister with your nephew
9: right?
10: would talk to the other moms.
9: Right. Coordinate play dates?
0: Yes, play dates.
10: We did it!
11: And she'll still get a point for that.
12: That was rough.
9: Play dates?
0: The researchers discovered that orangutan moms organize play dates with other moms to build social skills in their children.
9: Oh.
0: It's a little different from how we do it. At a bad human play date, someone won't share a toy. With orangutans, someone's face gets ripped off.
11: Who's the Karen-type mom in the orangutan society?
10: The one with the bang.
11: Looking at the other one saying, hey, your kid did this and your kid did that.
10: If your son throws grubs at my son one more time, I will throw him out this jungle.
0: It's significant that the mothers actually arrange these play dates. I mean, you don't often see that. But it's awkward when the zebra kids are over at the lions and they're like, so what do you guys like to eat for a snack? Alonzo, this week we learned about the trendy dish that rich people in the Hamptons can't get enough of. What?
11: Poor people.
10: They're delicious.
11: They finally reached the point they're just eating them. They just don't care. What might it be? I haven't been invited to the Hamptons lately.
0: You can also get them with a side of fries on every kid's menu.
11: Chicken fingers.
0: That's right. Chicken nuggets.
11: Chicken nuggets.
0: Chicken nuggets. Or as the elite call them, chicken nougat.
11: I love.
0: According to the New York Times, all the fancy rich people in the Hamptons are, quote, elevating the experience of chicken nuggets by serving them at parties with caviar and micro radish greens. Said one woman, quote, it's literally like eating at McDonald's.
11: I love when these rich high-end chefs come up with scams like this. Yeah. Right? It's like, hey man, you know how much money we can make on chicken nuggets if we just call them something else and then just charge 10 times as much. This is genius.
10: I would have been more impressed if it was dino nuggets. Or the star-shaped ones that they have at Carl's Jr.
11: Oh, wait till they come across cocktail weenies. Next summer is going to be a fortune.
0: Style experts are chalking the trend up to nostalgia. You know, the simplicity of those days before you married into money.

0: Coming up, it's Lightning Fill in the Blank. But first, it's the game where you have to listen for the rhyme. If you'd like to play on air, call or leave a message at 1-888-WAIT-WAIT. That's 1-888-924-8924. We're right here most weeks at the Studebaker Theater in downtown Chicago. And come see us on the road. We'll be in Sonoma County, California on July 30th and in Huber Heights, Ohio, just outside of Dayton, on September 3rd. For tickets and information to all our live events, go to nprpresents.org. Hi, you're on Wait, Wait, Don't Tell Me.
1: Hi, this is Katie calling from Dallas, Texas.
0: Oh, nice to meet you, Katie.
2: Town.
0: Can you tell me what you do for fun?
1: Yes, I am a big crossword puzzle and jigsaw puzzle fan. I am hoping to compete in the jigsaw puzzle championships one day.
0: Whoa. Ooh. What in those championships, how many pieces is the average?
1: It depends on what tier you're in, but between, I think, 500 and 1,000.
0: Wow, you sound like
3: NPR.
0: That's why we love you. Well, it's nice to have you with us, Katie. Welcome to the show. Alzo Slade is going to read you three news-related limericks with the last word or phrase missing from each. If you can fill in that last word or phrase correctly on two limericks, you are a winner. Here's your first limerick.
4: This toy is not just for kids. The ads say so. And the putty smell does really slay, bro. Plus the sensory squish is my fidgety wish. So I've bought an adult can of...
1: Play-Doh?
0: That's right, Play-Doh. We now have adult Play-Doh. No, you sickos, not that kind of adult. The I'm whimsical kind of adult. Which, to be fair, is even worse than the perverts. The kits allow you to create realistic-looking, intricate floral arrangements. Can you imagine being the parent of a five-year-old and being like, no, no, no, this is Daddy's Play-Doh.
5: Dangerous when you put the word adult in front of anything.
6: Yeah, like right? Adult, yeah. Education.
5: Like as soon as...
0: All right, here's your next limerick.
4: With some cocoa beans taped to my locket, my workouts take off like a rocket. That dark Hershey smell works like Pavlov's bright bell. I get amped when I'm sniffing some...
1: Chocolate?
0: That's right, chocolate. According to Forbes, dark chocolate before a workout could add 18 extra reps. Finally, combining my two interests, pumping iron for massive gains and having a little treat. It turns out you don't even have to eat the chocolate for the benefits. Sniffing it also works great. Finally, time to rip poppers at the gym with my boys.
6: You think it's like a carrot in front of a horse situation?
0: Were you just running, trying to get the chocolate? All right, here's your last limerick.
4: With inflation, high fashion can't pay. So we're putting found scraps on display. We use little pig's tricks, skipping past bricks and sticks. We're making our clothes out of...
1: Hay.
0: Yes, there, we go. There you go, hay. Chanel's latest runway collection featured a hat and jacket covered in loose strands of hay for that please give me a brain, Mr. Wizard look.
7: I just have to ask your father, you have daughters.
0: Yes, sir.
7: Your daughter says, Dad, for my birthday this year, I want the Chanel hay jacket.
0: Right.
7: Do you question that or you just go buy it and...
0: I say, that's ridiculous. It's so opulent and disgusting, and then I would go get it. Because I can't say no, they're my daughters.
6: We just tell her, like, we have hay at home, but it's...
0: She does have a pet rabbit, and we have a ton of hay. I'll just rub peanut butter on her shoulders and say, roll around with your rabbit for a while. Alzo, how did Katie do?
4: She's a wait, limerick champion, 3 out of 3.
0: Yeah, yeah. Congratulations, and thank you for playing, Katie.
1: Thank you so much.
0: All right, good luck with your puzzles. We can't wait to see you on ESPN.
1: Thank you.

0: on to our final game, Lightning Fill in the Blank. Each of our players will have 60 seconds in which to answer as many fill-in-the-blank questions as they can. Each correct answer is worth 2 points. Alzo, can you give us the scores?
1: Absolutely. Alonzo and Dulce are tied up at 3 with Helen, 2 points.
2: What? No, you got it. You got it.
0: All right, Helen, you're in third place, so you're up first.
2: Okay.
0: The clock will start when I begin your first question. Fill in the blank. The U.S. and Iran continued to exchange fire over control of the blank.
2: Strait of Hormuz.
0: Right. Air quality across the Northeast was at dangerous levels this week due to blanks in Canada.
2: Wildfires.
0: Right. Sam Neill, best known for his role of Dr. Alan Grant in the blank movies, passed away at the age of 71.
2: Jurassic Park.
0: Right. The American League shut out the National League 4-0 in baseball's blank game.
2: The Super Bowl.
0: The All-Star Game.
2: Yep.
0: Christopher Nolan's new film adaptation of the blank opened to glowing reviews.
2: The Odyssey.
0: Right. The fossil of a blank named Gus sold for a record $50 million.
2: A T-Rex.
0: Right. In Maryland, a man was arrested after attempting to rob a bank with a stolen blank.
2: Poop lettuce.
0: He robbed the bank with a kitten.
2: What? Yes!
0: The man stole a kitten from a pet store, then ran into the bank across the street, asked the bank teller, can you hold this? Gave them the kitten while he wrote a note demanding money. The cat is now available for adoption, and the description on the website says she is always ready for the next adventure. Alzo, how many points for Helen?
1: She's all right. She got 5 right for 10 more points, total of 12. She's in the lead now.
0: Okay, Dulce, you're up next. Fill in the blank. The governor of South Carolina appointed the sister of the late Senator Blank to serve the remainder of his term.
2: Lindsey Graham.
0: Right. Complete this New York Post headline. Chuck Schumer appears to blank on Senate floor.
2: Sleep?
0: Chuck Schumer appears to let loose huge fart on Senate floor.
2: Girl, what?
0: 12 states and the Writers Guild of America sued to block the proposed merger of Warner Brothers and blank.
2: Paramount?
0: Right. A Los Angeles TV reporter was praised for continuing her live report even after blank.
2: Let's see, something had to happen. Car accident, a chase, a fire.
0: Even after a flying cockroach climbed up her neck. KTLA's Rachel Menatoff was reporting on the California heat wave when a flying cockroach, at least 2 inches long, landed on her shirt, climbed all the way up her neck before jumping onto her microphone and flying away. She kept her composure, threw back to the studio, and then started shaking out her clothes like crazy, we assume for the rest of the week. Alzo, how did Dulce do?
1: She got 3 right for 6 more points, total of 9. Helen Hong is still in the lead.
0: All right.
2: I only got 3 right? That feels wrong.
0: So, Alzo, how many does Alonzo need to win?
1: 5 to win.
2: Ooh.
3: Pressure is on.
0: All right, this is for the game. Fill in the blank. E. Jean Carroll finally received the $5 million she was owed after winning a civil lawsuit against blank.
3: Trump.
0: Right. Analysis concluded that damage to the lining of blank was likely due to errors during the installation process.
3: The reflecting pool.
0: Right. The Washington Post fact-checking department concluded the hospital photo of blank holding that day's newspaper was genuine.
3: Mitch McConnell.
0: Right.
3: May I add, yeah, right.
0: The FDA approved a new pill that significantly lowers blank levels.
3: Cholesterol?
0: Right. A school board in Florida announced it would be instituting a new policy on grade inflation after a student graduated with a GPA of blank.
3: 5.
0: He had an 11.99 GPA. Actor Hal Williams, known for his roles in 227 and Sanford in Blank, died at age 91.
3: Son?
0: Right.
2: What?
3: That was a tough one.
0: This Sunday's World Cup final marks the first in history in which one team's star once gave a blank to the other team's star.
3: Wow. A goal?
0: Bath. When Spain's Lamine Yamal was a baby, his family won a raffle for a photo shoot with then new star Lionel Messi. And this adorable photo shoot involved Messi giving Yamal a bath. Now, he's all grown up and playing Messi in the final. Which goes to show you, anything can happen when you let a random professional soccer player wash your baby. Alzo, did Alonso do well enough to win?
1: Yes, he did. He got 5 right for 10 more points, total of 13.
0: Nice job. In just a minute, we'll ask our panelists to predict what'll be the big surprise at this week's World Cup final. But first, let me tell you that support for NPR comes from NPR stations and DuckDuckGo, a private search engine and browser. 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Philip Godeke writes our limericks. Our public address announcer is Paul Friedman. Our ops manager is Jasira Vardak. Thanks to the staff and crew at the Studebaker Theater. BJ Letterman composed our theme. Our program is produced by Jennifer Mills, Miles Dornbus, and Lillian King. Special thanks to Mohamed El Sheikhi. Peter Gwynn once gave a bath to a baby Peter Sagal. Emma Choi is our vibe curator. Technical direction, Lorna White. Our CFO is Colin Miller. Our production manager is Robert Newhouse. Our senior producer is Ian Chillag. The executive producer of Wait, Wait, Don't Tell Me is Mike Danforth. Now, panel, what's going to happen at the World Cup final? Dulce Sloan.
2: Argentina loses and Messi has to give Yamal another bath.
0: Alonzo Bowden.
3: Donald Trump is shocked and angered to find out they give the trophy to the winning team and not to him.
0: Helen Hong.
4: That stadium has to clear out immediately to make way for Taylor Swift's vow renewal.
1: And if any of that happens, panel will ask you about it on Wait, Wait, Don't Tell Me.
0: Thank you, Alzo Slade. Thanks also to Dulce Sloan, Alonzo Bowden, and Helen Hong. And thanks to all of you for listening. I'm Tom Papa, filling in for Peter Sagal. And we'll see you next week. This is NPR.
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0: Welcome to Hoot and Holler Radio. I'm your host, Lee Hunsaker. In this episode, Bill Bond pays tribute to his delightfully eccentric mother.
1: Southern moms make no apologies. I grew up with a single-handed hurricane of a mom who taught me the power of perseverance and how to be comfortable in my own skin.
0: Later, Kyle Wright in the hot seat.
2: This question was putting airports in order from north to south. I knew all four. I hit my numbers and I was reaching out to hit enter when I heard the person next to me hit enter. Boom. I knew I had it right, so I could only hope he had it wrong.
0: Those stories and a first-time sit-down with the storytellers after their performance coming up next on Hoot and Holler Radio.

0: Live from NPR News in Washington, I'm Nora Rahm. The U.S. launched a wave of new strikes against Iran for an eighth straight day, targeting what it says were strategic drone and missile sites. This comes after two U.S. service members were killed Friday in Jordan from Iranian strikes. NPR's Carrie Khan reports from Tel Aviv.
1: U.S. Central Command says along with the military sites, it also struck forces with the Islamic Revolutionary Guards Corps to, quote, swiftly punish Iran for the attacks in Jordan. The brief statement by CENTCOM did not provide more details. Early Sunday, Kuwait's military said it was intercepting incoming missiles and drones from Iran. Bahrain, too, has reported incoming fire from Iran. The stepped-up back-and-forth strikes show no sign of letting up. No public peace talks or negotiations are taking place. The United States has reinstated a blockade on Iranian ports as Iran continues to vow to control the Strait of Hormuz. Shipping traffic through the vital waterway has dropped dramatically during the last week of strikes. Carrie Khan, NPR News, Tel Aviv.
0: Ukrainian officials say Russia launched one of its largest ballistic missile attacks of the war early this morning, mainly targeting the capital, Kyiv. At least one person was killed. President Trump is pressing Congress to pass the Save America Act, legislation to overhaul election laws. It includes a requirement that people prove they're U.S. citizens. Gabriel Sterling is the director of special projects at Georgia's Secretary of State's office. He says voting by non-citizens is not an issue. In any event, now is not the time to change the law.
2: You can't make widespread changes across 50 states and the District of Columbia in that period of time. People are building ballots. They're getting poll workers. This kind of stress causes a problem for election administrators who should be doing the blocking and tackling of getting elections done. And when they're interfered with this way and stressed out this way, that's when they can make the errors of the basis for fraud claims later.
0: He was interviewed on NPR. Investors in the U.S. will be paying close attention to major earnings reports out this week. NPR's Rafael Nam looks at the week ahead.
3: We're starting to enter the real busy period in terms of the earnings season. One of the companies that investors are keenly waiting for is Alphabet, which will report on Wednesday. The tech giant is giving an update of its business at a time when there are continued concerns about whether massive investments in AI will pay off for investors. But it's not just AI. Earnings reports also provide a good look at how top companies are navigating an uncertain economic environment as the war with Iran continues. Among the other top companies reporting this week are General Motors, Tesla, and American Express. Rafael Nam, NPR News.
0: You're listening to NPR News in Washington. Floodwaters are now receding in south-central Texas after days of heavy rains. Recovery has begun with crews clearing debris from highways and rebuilding roads. Governor Greg Abbott has requested federal disaster assistance, which will help pay for the cleanup and provide money to residents affected by the floods. A report from the National Academies of Science, Engineering, and Medicine reviews the way scientists can now pinpoint the influence of human-caused climate change on specific weather events, like hurricanes and heat waves. NPR's Alejandra Barunda reports.
4: The report's findings could be important for several major climate cases making their way through the legal system. The report assesses climate attribution science. In the past decade or so, the rapidly advancing field has gotten much better at figuring out just how much worse or how much more likely bad weather events like hurricanes are because of burning fossil fuels. Some legal cases hinge on that knowledge. A case from Oregon, for example, is seeking damages for dozens of deaths in a 2021 heat wave that scientists found was intensified by climate change. The case alleges that fossil fuel companies knew their products could worsen the risks. Alejandra Barunda, NPR News.
0: After 103 matches played in the U.S., Mexico, and Canada, the World Cup final gets underway in about an hour. Spain and defending champion Argentina are competing for the most prestigious trophy in soccer. The men's championship includes a new feature, a halftime show, with a mix of talent, including Madonna, Coldplay, and a school group from Staten Island called the PS22 Chorus. I'm Nora Rahm, NPR News.
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0: Welcome to Hoot and Holler Radio. I'm Lee Hunsaker. Our first story from the Hoot and Holler stage at the Grandin Theater is told by Bill Bond. Bill shares a story of the profound influence his nonconformist mother had on not just him, but on all who knew and loved her.
1: Bill, bring me a robe, I hear as I see my naked mother in curlers cross the front door with its sheer curtains. Ding dong, the doorbell rings and there stands the scoutmaster to induct my mom as the new den mother. No apologies. Southern moms make no apologies. I grew up with a single-handed hurricane of a mom who taught me the power of perseverance and how to be comfortable in my own skin. She was so full of spirit and never shied away from a challenge, like the time she entered the Roanoke Chili Cook-Off and built a huge stucco booth that wouldn't fit into a pickup truck. She also strong-armed my fair-skin prom date to burn like a chili pepper all day in the hot blazing sun handing out chili samples. Our prom pictures were ruined, but Mom won a top prize. This is a bit surreal to be here tonight. I was here when I was 15 years old, and this was the Mill Mountain Theater. I was in The Sound of Music, and I was the Friedrich von Trapp. I live in New York City now and love to tell people I'm a biscuit in the city. I'm here to rise and shine, just like my mom taught me. I can because she did. I moved there 16 years ago to exercise my craft at the adult table. No job, no place to live, just me and my talent. I was either brave or I was crazy. I built puppets, filmed a music video, and learned the city as I shared a hostel in Harlem with 14 internationals touring the United States. 6 weeks in, and I landed a dream job as the visual director of an established Upper East Side clothing company. I worked hard and quick my first few months and secured a terrific flat in Coney Island overlooking the beach. I was so incredibly excited. I knew that I had to have Thanksgiving with my family here. I called my mom, and she made arrangements to secure my children and bring them for the holiday. I was buzzing to share it all. I prepped and shopped as I could. It was my busiest season, dressing stores nationwide for the holiday. The final store window is on Madison Avenue, so I invited my family to come and help me snow the big window. I head to work and leave a crisp $100 bill and a list of last items needed for the feast and ask if they can get them. As the winter light fades, my children, my mom, and her fourth and final husband arrive at the store. We fill the window knee-deep with buckets of snow, and they chatter about their day in the city. I ask, did you get the sweet potatoes and the collard greens and the other items? Did you get them? Silence. Followed by a sideways look. Well, I pressed further and realized that none of the items were procured. Lucky for me, I work next door to the most expensive bodega in Manhattan. So, at double the price, we were ready for the feast. The next morning, we bundled up and take the 40-minute train ride to Midtown to watch the Macy's Thanksgiving Day Parade. Riding the subway, my mom looks at me and says, "I couldn't have done what you did moving here." I looked at her and I replied, "But you showed me how." The parade was incredible, so fun to see in person with people you love, and creates a special memory. It's never the same again on television. You just feel more connected. We return to my flat and start to prepare for dinner. My mom and I are in the kitchen making stuffing. Hers is wet and gooey, and mine is crispy with just enough wet to keep it together. She tells me, "You need more stock. It's going to be dry." I hold my ground. The meal is served, and we dive right in. Out of the clattering dishes and silverware, I hear my oldest say, "This is the best stuffing ever," as he's shoveling mouthfuls of food in. We both quickly look to see who has won Star Baker. It's me. I have won Star Baker. She looks at me with pride, but no words. Had I really become an adult in her eyes over stuffing? The rest of the visit was glorious as I danced my family around the new hometown. And then they left, and I was reminded what it feels like to be left alone with love. My mom called me this Thanksgiving. She sounded raspy, frail, and weak. I didn't like it. As we talked, she said, "That Thanksgiving at your place, it was the best, right?" It was. In these simple words came the full grace of my mother's love. Her favorite movie was Annie Mae, a film that mirrors her life in character and spirit. No one is more love-struck than a mother, and yet it's the most complex relationship we have. We watch them be laundress, chauffeur, short order cook, Cub Scout leaders, gardeners, warriors, counselors, and the fountainhead of our dreams. This is love. My mom passed away 2 weeks ago, and I wrote this haiku to frame up our relationship. My mom's love for me, made of chewed gum and cat fur, keeps me close to her. I love it because it's mine, and I see it through my lens of love. So now, for the first time ever, she'll have to sit quietly while I say a few things about my mom, Miss Ellie Duane Thomas Bond Perrymore Britton Pearson. This is my mom's obituary. Life is a banquet and most poor suckers are starving to death, Auntie Mame. Duane ate and left no crumbs. Born to two loving parents in Roanoke, Virginia, Star City of the South, our young heroine enjoyed horseback riding and the fellowship of a lifelong friend that would become the yin to her yang. She married young, moved to Texas, and started a family with her pilot husband. Two children were born, a girl and a boy. Two tours in Vietnam helped end the marriage. Lots of smoking. As a newly single, smart, well-read, independent, and talented woman, she worked her skills as a secretary for many organizations, including the Roanoke Valley Rebels. More smoking. As a single mom, she jumped right in, sewing cheerleading uniforms and making costumes that were Broadway ready. For vacations, we camped and we swam our summers away, teaching us how to use our resources and navigate the world. She cooked exotic foods and opened doors full of possibilities by supporting all of our endeavors. Duane could hustle. She hustled right into organizing and managing all the volunteers for the Roanoke Centennial Year celebration, always including her two unwilling children. A fresh second military husband and a move to Germany gave her the opportunity to travel and become more sophisticated in her style and taste. She made us eat curry. Years later, her mother developed Alzheimer's, so she returned to Virginia. The move strains the marriage and leaves our heroine single again. Lots and lots of smoking. She becomes a bank teller and meets a new love. They marry, and he sweeps her monthly to Tennessee. More camping and car smoking. The third marriage ends. She rebrands and becomes a top-rate salesperson with her epic gift of gab. She could sell anything and did. From clothing to chemicals, she mastered the art of being a tough broad and one of a lady who could hold her own anywhere, high or low. More smoking. She was single with two teenagers, two aging parents, too many dogs, and a lot of grit. We held wild parties, and she knew it. She was the cool mom. All the smoking. Then, on a random day in a small bar, she met her person. The love they shared was special and true. It doesn't always look the way we think it should, but this one stuck and stood the test of time. And they smoked. They married and moved to Richmond. She used her fantastic eye for design to run several shops, selling antiques. A job moved to San Antonio, and a stroke of brilliance, she designed, patented, and produced the Wheel Thing, a beach wagon sled made of blow mold plastic, owned only by an elite few. A show of her drive and determination. Duane loved and lived a bold life with no apologies. She was brave, creative, loving. She never met a stranger, and she made the world's best pot of coffee. All of her fingers were green, not just her thumbs. When she became our Nana, she elevated her game to superstar shopper and showered us with extravagant gifts. However, her lessons in love and the tools she gave us are more than enough of a real treasure of a life well lived. We will love you endlessly and always share your story.
0: 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You can watch Bill's performance in its entirety on the Blue Ridge PBS Echo Channel on YouTube. 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
2: A chance of rain to start the week. Here's your Radio IQ forecast. Partly cloudy tonight, a chance of showers and thunderstorms, lows in the mid-60s to low 70s. A mix of sun and clouds across the region Monday, some spotty showers and storms possible with a slight breeze, highs in the 80s. Cloudy with showers likely, possibly a thunderstorm Monday night, overnight lows in the mid-60s to low 70s. And Tuesday, cloudy and breezy with a chance of more showers and storms, highs in the low to upper 80s.
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0: It's Hoot and Holler Radio. I'm Lee Hunsaker. If you're just tuning in, we heard from Bill Bond and his love letter to the extraordinary force of nature that was his whimsical mother. We spoke with Bill in the Hoot and Holler studio. Hey, Bill Bond.
1: Hi, Lee Hunsaker. How are you?
0: Hey, welcome to Hoot and Holler Radio.
1: Thank you. Nice to be here.
0: Oh, my goodness.
1: It's a big lick.
0: Oh, my goodness. From the Big Apple to the Big Lick.
1: That's correct. That's correct. That's correct. We've known each other a long time.
0: Yes, we have.
1: First grade.
0: We have.
1: So that's a lot of history.
0: There's stories to tell there for sure. But anywho, let's dive into this juicy, juicy story. So just so people know, the theme of this night was Love Struck. I remember you had posted this obituary, and that is when I started my pursuit of what better example of love struck than these words and this amazing life that you showed us off the page. So then I think I wrote you a note knowing you were living in New York, but like, so this is amazing.
1: I was thrilled to jump in.
0: Yes. And then you hopped the bus and all the things happened.
1: Did a Chinatown bus overnight, and yes, you and I did a quick little rehearsal so that I could do a check, double check on the mic.
0: Yes.
1: And I asked you to edit whatever you thought, because it's your show and you know the audience. So we talked about some things, and I think we came up with all the right answers.
0: I think so.
1: It was a ton of fun. It's a wild experience because you're getting in a roller coaster with five other strangers, and you don't know what to expect. And I was on the second half of the show, but the first person to go. And so that was a good splot. You can't explain it to people because you step out and the audience is so warm and loving. Even though I'd only had one little rehearsal, I could feel this vibration of people eager to listen to what I had to share with them.
0: Yeah.
1: And then once you step in, it's literally like a roller coaster.
0: Yes.
1: You're riding the emotions of everybody in the audience. They're laughing. They don't know
4: know what to expect, and you're anticipating all the things to come that you're going to share with them. And you go, oh, I think they're really going to like this.
5: Yes.
4: So, yeah, it was a wild and wonderful experience because it was a great closure to her life.
5: Yes. So I'm reminded again, listening, this event happened 2 weeks after your beloved mama passed away. Mm-hmm. And the fact that you were able to get up there with such humor and love and light and celebrate her, which I imagine she would not have settled for anything less.
4: Oh, that is cool. That is correct. My mom would have been the person to ask the question, are they watching? And I said, yes, mom, they're watching. My stepdad brought her ashes all the way from Virginia Beach because I felt like it was real important to have her on stage with me.
5: Yes.
4: She was one of those people, not that she was a stage mother to me, but she was one of those people that always wanted to be in the light. So I thought, what better way to honor you than to share your nuttiness? Because everybody has a nutty mom in some sort of way. And you highlight that instead of saying, you know, she does these things, because one day you're going to miss all of those things that she does.
5: Yes.
4: So getting on stage was cathartic for me. And that's what your storytelling business really helps people do. It helps bring these things, these emotions, to a level that bubbles a little bit. And then you get to spend some time with it. And then you matrix it in a different way, and you present it to people so that they can understand the complexity of it. So, like you said, you read the obituary online, and I had friends who made comments that said it shows her frailties, her complexities, and I thought, that's what we're supposed to do, is share these things with people so they get to see who everybody is on the surface and lower.
5: Right. And seeing it now, you know, I guess we're about a year and a half out from this event, something like that.
4: Right.
5: How does it feel to see it now with a little more distance, hopefully some more healing around your heart? Would you have changed anything?
4: No, I wouldn't have changed anything. And
5: yes.
4: It still delights me because I feel like if I'm ever feeling blue, I can go and watch it and remember that evening, which was part of her celebration of life. And I had my stepdad and her best friend in the audience, and neither one of them had heard anything that I was going to share that night. So it was nice, and it was cathartic for him. You know, everybody needs a good cry sometimes.
5: Yes.
4: So we brought that to the table, and you know, there was just magic that night. We took a great picture outside the theater after the event, and there are all these little flashing lights on there.
5: Yes.
4: So, you know, we feel like somebody was with us that night
5: in spirit.
4: So, that's just good energy.
5: Yes.
4: And that whole room just pulsates with energy.
5: It does. I say it all the time, and people comment all the time. You know, when I kind of set up an event, I call them in. Come on, come be with us tonight, you know? And so many people comment that they can feel that energy. Mm-hmm. It's a sacred room to begin with. You know, it's a storied room, but it's important to me to let all of the woo-woo in, because I think the whole experience is a very mystical experience of sharing a story. I've said this many times, and I'm glad that you were able to experience that on that night. And so let's talk about, so I remember thinking it was important. I wanted to hear some backstory. I think we went back and forth about, is the story the obituary? But I remember wanting a little more, and you chose to share that visit in New York, that Thanksgiving visit,
4: as
5: a kind of a setup.
4: Well, in retrospect, we see things so much clearer.
5: Yeah.
4: You know, things are presented to us, and you don't always know the reason or the why. And then 5 years, 10 years later, you go back and you go, oh, that was just perfect. It was simply perfect. So, and it was her first adult apology to me. You know, our parents are really hard sometimes. I say sometimes if I ever had a tour bus, one side would say, my mom's phrase, what are you trying to be, Bill Bond? And the other side,

0: grounded, but love us at the same time.
1: Yes. So
0: it's relatable to everybody.
1: Yeah.
0: Everybody has a parent like that in some way. So it's nice when we get to share, and this is what the stories do. You get to meet people and you go, oh, me too. Someone came up to me at the end of that program and said, I'm getting a tattoo with what you said tonight. And I was a little aghast.
1: What?
0: And I thought, what phrase? And he said, I can because she did. And he started to well up again. And I thought, well, that's just beautiful, because to me, that was a blanket statement, real quick, to say she was a powerhouse, and she showed me you can knock down any door and do what you want to do. So for somebody else to understand that in a quick phrase, I feel like E.E. Cummings.
1: Yes.
0: Right?
1: Yes
0: to all of that.
1: Yes,
0: so,
1: to all of
0: you know,
1: that.
0: The night was big and showy, and I feel like in your court, we need to get a bunch of people together that have told stories, because it's this wonderful experience that it's almost like going into recovery. You want to be in a room with a bunch of people and say, right, I did that too.
1: Yes.
0: It was so much fun, but it was scary too.
1: Yes.
0: And it was, you know, electric is really the best way to describe it. So
1: I agree.
0: Anybody who's afraid to get up and tell a story, get up and tell a story.
1: I agree. And I'm so happy that you had that experience. Let's talk about your life off of the stage. Tell us about New York, and you're in a bit of a transition.
0: I am. I have had my third grandchild, and so I'm giving up the Big Apple for Richmond, Virginia, so that I can be closer to my little people, the most important work that we get to do if you're blessed enough to have them. So I'm very excited. Easy transition, because the love you feel for those little people, I've had it all. I've done it all in New York. I've walked in the Village Parade. I've been in the Mermaid Parade. I went as a creative to exercise my craft at the adult table. I've been so fortunate to be a part of so many things and make it the city that other people want to visit by creating beautiful things or being a performance artist. And so when you vibe with your community, which is what you're doing with Hoot and Holler, doesn't matter how big or how small, you're putting your energy where it needs to be. So I'm excited for my new adventure, because there's nothing like the grandbabies. There really isn't. It's falling in love all over again.
1: Yes.
0: Because it's like being with your kids, but it's just different, because they look at you and you're safe and they're safe, and they just know.
1: Yeah.
0: It's indescribable, unless you're a grandparent.
1: Yeah. So you have, like, packed up. You're literally
0: ready to roll as we speak.
1: Yeah.
0: So, you know, in the next 2 weeks, I'll be settled in Richmond and start my whole new process with my little people.
1: Well, I cannot thank you enough for sharing that beautiful tribute to your mama and lighting up the stage that night.
0: Sure. But thank you for having me, because, like I said, it was a closure moment for me to be able to share something that I wanted to share with a lot of people. And we don't do a printed obituary anymore, so what better than to hoot and holler on a stage for your dead mom?
1: That was Bill Bond on Hoot and Holler Radio. 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Coming up, Kyle Wright really wants to be a millionaire.
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1: And Holler Radio. I'm Lee Hunsaker. This next story comes to us from Kyle Wright. Kyle earned the opportunity of a lifetime when he was selected to be a contestant on Who Wants to Be a Millionaire? Kyle shares this nail biter of a story involving fastest fingers, a brain full of trivial facts, and a clock that measures it all down to the millisecond.
2: .52 of a second. That's such a short period of time, and it's haunted me for 26 years. In 1999, Who Wants to Be a Millionaire was a TV phenomenon. Regis and his monochromatic suits were on primetime 5 nights a week. I tuned in each night, and after each episode, there was a 20-minute period where you could call in to qualify. So I would excuse myself to my home office, call in with my touch-tone speakerphone, and try to put things in order, like the fastest fingers round of the show. If you got 3 last in correct order, they would take your information and put you in a drawing for a second round. If you got that right, you were in another drawing, and they would call you if you were going to be on the show. I got the 3 lists correct several times. I qualified for the second round twice. First time, I got it right, but I didn't get a call. Second time, I got it right. And the next day, I got a call from one of the producers of Who Wants to Be a Millionaire. In late December of 1999, they flew me and my wife at the time to New York City. We recorded in late December of 99, and we hoped that the show would air in January of 2000. But that was all up in the air if the Y2K computer bug ended the world. We landed at the airport and took an escalator down to see a man in a chauffeur's uniform holding a sign with my name on it. That was a first. He took our bags and escorted us to a limousine. I'd never been in a limo before. It was so exciting. My wife wanted to do it in the back of the limo. I chickened out. I didn't want to be kicked out of a limo with my luggage and have to figure out how to get to the hotel. We checked into the hotel where they gave me $100 cash as meal money for our 2 days in New York City. We went to dinner at the steakhouse in our hotel. That meal cost way more than the 2-day allowance. Our two steaks cost $96, and then we had to pay for our salads and potatoes on top of that. But I was okay with that. Then we took a taxi to the Lincoln Center Theater to see a performance of Contact. It won the Tony that year for the best musical. It was fantastic. Our cab driver asked us why we were in the city. I said I was on the Millionaire Show. In broken English, he asked me why I wasn't in the hotel studying. I explained that I had been studying for 6 weeks. I wanted to enjoy the night. He muttered something in his native tongue. I didn't ask him what he said. I know when I'm being judged. The next morning, all the contestants met in the lobby. We took a bus over to the studio where we were all introduced, and we had a buffet breakfast. Yeah. Typically, the contestants represent a wide spectrum. This episode had 10 middle-aged white guys. 8 were either engineers like me or attorneys. 1 was a teacher, and the 10th one was a comic book author who had recently signed with James Cameron to have his book made into a movie. As near as I can tell, that movie was never made. After breakfast, we met with production assistants. Mine interviewed me. During our interview, she commented, "Looking at your stats, you're going to do really well." That was a Big Brother moment. Apparently, every time I called in, they tracked my results. They sent us a questionnaire before we went to New York. I can't remember many of the questions, but I remember one. "What is your dream job?" And the producer focused on that. I don't know the official title of my dream job, but I call it Sand Duster. I'd recently watched a video about the shooting of the Sports Illustrated swimsuit issue. In that video, there was someone whose job it was to take a small paintbrush and dust the sand off of the supermodels. I've always paid a lot of attention to detail, so I thought I would do well at this job. And I got to explain my phone-a-friend list. I had a college econ professor who was an expert at amusement parks, a cosmetic surgeon who would be my medical expert, our IT guy from work who was an expert on technology but also a military and political expert, Tommy Lee James, who was a songwriter in Nashville, had me covered for music questions, and my sister Netta, who always kicked my ass in Trivial Pursuit, was there for anything else. Netta did not want me to call. I was proud of my list. Next up, we went into the studio with the glass floor and the blue lighting and the seats and the fastest fingers, and they played the music as we walked in, and I got chill bumps. We all practiced the fastest fingers round. It was a little different than when we were at home. You had to hit enter after putting them in order. We were all competitive, but there was an attorney from Atlanta, David Crosby. He beat us all in the fastest fingers practice, and you know the producers wanted him in the hot seat because of his name. Next up, we all got a turn in the hot seat. David Crosby nailed it. He was clearly the favorite of us to win $1 million. I got my turn in the hot seat. I was a nervous wreck. I was visibly shaking. One of the producers was asking our questions, and she was so calm and comforting, but I was struggling. She asked me a $100 question. "What's bigger, a ping pong table or a bowling lane?" I panicked like Ralphie in A Christmas Story when he talked to Santa. "A ping pong table is wider than a bowling lane." I should have asked for clarification, but I said, "Ping pong table, final answer." She told me, "That is incorrect. But since this is practice, we'll give you more questions." I got the rest of the questions right, but that was a shock to my system. After our practice round, we went to lunch. At lunch, all I could think about is how I blew the easy question. I beat myself up for an hour. I didn't eat. I hardly talked to my wife. I just kept dwelling on how I missed an easy question. Then I decided I had to put that behind me. I needed to just be present for the show. Win or lose, this was a chance of a lifetime. Next, we went to makeup. this is still the only time in my life I've worn makeup, but I should probably wear it every day. I could use some help.
3: You look great. Yeah.
2: Throughout the practice sessions, they kept telling us that Regis would come meet us before the show. He did not. Finally, it was time for the show. I was focused. I had so much nervous energy that I wound up climbing up the scaffolding that supported the bleachers. But I was still dialed in. They finally walked us into the stage area. Still hadn't met Regis, but I was present. I looked around the bleachers. I saw my wife. I waved to her. I saw the Karate Kid. Ralph Macchio was in the audience. I waved to him. I gave him a thumbs up. He returned the thumb. We all went to our seats for our introductions. We each had a few seconds alone with the camera. I have a gap between two teeth that I'm self-conscious about, so I opted for a closed mouth smile and a wave. The show started with the carryover from the previous show. None of us knew the contestants or rooted for them. They actually went out after two questions. Next up was our first fastest finger competition. We had to name comedians from oldest to youngest. Red Fox, Richard Pryor, and then it was either Eddie Murphy or Steve Harvey. This was 1999. I'd never heard of Steve Harvey. Honestly, I still don't know who was older. I've Googled it, but I have a mental block on this issue. The winner of our question had a short run in the hot seat, so we got another chance. This question was putting airports in order from north to south. I knew all four. I hit my numbers, and I was reaching out to hit enter when I heard the person next to me hit enter. Boom. I knew I had it right, so I could only hope he had it wrong. The results were posted on the big screen behind Regis. I got it right. But I was second by 52 one-hundredths of a second. That's hard to live with. The thing you don't expect when you go through an experience like this is that you feel a connection to the other contestants, and you genuinely want them to do well. The guy that beat me was Glenn Harms. He was an engineer from the Maryland Department of Transportation. I learned that he had a 12-foot-wide townhouse in Baltimore. Apparently, Baltimore based the property taxes on road frontage, not on square footage. I learned something that day. Glenn got his first several questions right. I knew all of them. And he used lifelines before I would have. He was at $8,000. The next question was a $16,000 question, which is huge because it means you can leave with no less than that. The question was, there's a statue in Philadelphia that spells out love in block letters. Only one letter is tilted. I knew it. It's the O. I was behind him, but I was silently mouthing, oh, oh, hoping that he would get it right. After much deliberation, he decided to walk away with $8,000 because he and his wife needed a new refrigerator. And then the music played. The show was over. 52 one-hundredths of a second. I tracked down David Crosby after the show to see what happened to him. He said, I got both of the fastest fingers right, but I forgot to hit enter both times. I wonder if David Crosby has ever been on a stage in Atlanta telling his version of this story. After the show, they had a town car, not a limo, take us back to the airport. In hindsight, we should have done it in the limo on the way in town. So, 26 years and 52 one-hundredths of a second later, I still want to be a millionaire.
1: That was Kyle Wright from the stage of the Grandin Theater on Hoot and Holler Radio. Coming up, an interview with Kyle about his story and life after his performance at the Grandin on Hoot and Holler Radio.
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1: Welcome back to Hoot and Holler Radio. I'm Lee Hunsaker. In our last segment, we heard from Kyle Wright and his peek behind the curtain of the wildly popular game show Who Wants to Be a Millionaire. Kyle shared what really goes on in those tense moments when even a lifeline may not be able to save you. Kyle kept his Grandin Theater audience on the edge of their seats until the bitter end of this story. Kyle joins us in the Hoot and Holler studio to talk about life after his performance. Hey, Kyle.
7: Hey, Lee.
1: Hey, welcome to Hoot and Holler Radio.
7: Thank you.
1: The theme of the night was Wheel of Fortune. Yeah. And you were the first person that wrote in with your story pitch. I remember being blown away by it, and I knew that I wanted you in the show. Talk about the process of saying yes and hitting that send button.
7: We'll go back to the first time I was at Hoot and Holler. First time I attended, I was just blown away by the connection between the storytellers and the audience. It's so far out of my comfort zone. Like, I'm an introvert. Like, I can sit in a room with friends for 2 hours and say four words and be comfortable. Yeah. But when I saw that connection there, I just knew that I wanted to be up on that stage one day. I waited until there was a topic that I thought I could come up with a story for. I maybe threw one out before, but that was not a good story. I felt like this was a better story. So as soon as I saw the topic, I'm like, okay, I've got a story for this. I'm going to force myself to write it and get it to you right away so that I don't procrastinate to the point where there's no room for me on the show.
1: Yeah.
7: It went better than I ever dreamed it would. Like, I was so nervous when I started. We practiced Monday before in front of the storytellers, and they made me feel so good about my story. They gave me the confidence that I could do this. And then when I got on stage, I was nervous. I was so nervous. My voice was shaking at the start. But then the audience was just in with me right from the start, and they gave me the confidence that I needed, that I just relaxed into the story, and it was one of the best experiences of my life.
1: Oh, I love that. All the hair standing up on my arms. I could really feel the magic of that for you, which is one of my favorite things about Hoot and Holler, especially with storytellers who might feel a little nervous, of course, of standing up in front of 350 people and sharing a story. And so one of my most favorite parts is someone like you who knows in their heart of hearts that they have a story for a certain theme and push through the fear, hit that send button. I have witnessed it so many times, and correct me if I'm wrong, but you stepped off of that stage changed. Would you say that?
7: Yes. Yeah, because now I'm like, when's the next topic that I can come up with? But I don't know that I can come up with another story that good, but I have a couple in mind.
1: Yeah. Well, your delivery was sublime, and it was definitely one of the favorites of the night. People will stop me and talk about the show, and people just absolutely loved you up there. So I'm so happy for your bravery and for what that did for you. But I want to talk some more about the kind of behind the scenes of the actual show. Okay. Not Hoot and Holler, but Millionaire. Tell me about like the studying process. You kind of mentioned that in the cab. What do you study? Every single thing? I mean, how do they send you a study guide? What happens?
7: Oh, no. They don't send you anything. You're on your own. I bought a world almanac and read my way through the world almanac every time I went to the bathroom. And that was before we had Google on our phones.
1: Yeah.
7: And I hung up a big map of the world in my office at work. So in between the things at work, I would just study the map of the world. That's
1: wow.
7: How I knew the airports.
1: Right. Yeah. Yes.
7: So, that was kind of it. Well, and I read the newspaper every day and listened to public radio. And
1: yes.
7: I just absorbed it all.
1: Yeah. One of the funniest parts was early on when you talk about the limo ride. That was that got a huge laugh with your wife. And then when you circled back to it later in the story, that was just such a wonderful moment and just kind of a peek behind the curtain that got a huge laugh.
7: Yeah, and I know where her mindset was because we'd seen the movie No Way Out with Kevin Costner and Sean Young, and they did it in the back of a limo.
1: Sure.
7: And it was this really hot scene, but I'm not Kevin Costner, and I know she just would have wound up disappointed again. So I couldn't go through with it.
1: I love that you included it in your story. It was gold. Classic.
7: Thank you.
1: So am I correct in that did you ever see Regis?
7: Just across the stage.
1: Just across the stage.
7: Yeah. Everybody had to sit and wait for him to come in eventually. The audience was waiting. We were all waiting. And he strolled in there and he was on when the camera was on. And when the camera wasn't on, he was untouchable.
1: Not engaged.
7: Yeah. And I don't want to speak ill of the dead. But, he argued with the producers.
1: Okay.
7: I remember one question. It was a question about some islands in the Pacific. And he mispronounced the name of the islands. So the producers paused the show and they explained to him what he'd done wrong and said, "This is how you pronounce it." He's like, "My father was on those islands in World War II. Ooh. I know how to pronounce it. That's how I'm going to say it." And that was it. I'm like, okay.
1: Diva.
7: Yeah.
1: See, we love the spilling of the tea, Kyle, the behind the scenes, you know, the truth. I really loved what you said about how everybody ended up rooting for each other, how the contestants, you know, even though you all were in a fierce competition, how there really was this camaraderie that was formed quickly, right? I mean, y'all were together for a day.
7: Yeah, we spent the morning practicing together and did the show right after lunch.
1: Yeah.
7: But, you know, do you get to know each other? You're in this group experience, and if I wasn't going to win $1 million, I wanted one of them to.
1: Love that. That's just such an indication of the person you are, too. I wonder if they all felt that way.
8: if they would have been rooting for you.
7: probably not.
8: But the pain of the 52/100ths of a second.
7: Yeah. I was a math major in college, so when they put the numbers up there immediately, I'm like, I'm 52/100ths of a second out of the hot seat. Oh,
8: so painful. And then I liked also what you said about how it seemed like they were tracking you. So 1999, you know, kind of pre-technology in a way, right? But obviously they were high tech and they were recording your every move.
7: Yeah, no, that was really a kind of a shock.
8: Yeah.
7: You recorded it like every time I called?
8: And you had to use a regular, like a touch tone phone to do this, right?
7: Yep.
8: Yeah.
7: That's what we had. You couldn't do it on a computer.
8: Right.
7: Which I don't know if it would work now. Yeah, because you could just Google the answer.
8: Exactly. Okay, let's talk about the sand duster.
7: Okay. Yeah. The sand duster it's legit. I put that on my questionnaire, and the timing of it was that, like, just a few weeks before the questionnaire, my wife and I watched this video about the making of the Sports Illustrated swimsuit issue, and when we got to that point, I backed up the VCR.
8: Like you do. Yeah, 1999.
7: Yeah. It was on VHS. I backed it up and I played it again. I'm like, look at that. And she's like, what? I'm like, this is somebody's job. Like, somebody takes a little paintbrush and dusts the sand off of the models. So I really do think I would have done well at that.
8: Yeah. I mean, if I were a producer on Who Wants to Be a Millionaire and that I got that answer to the top of the pile. This guy's getting called in.
7: I wanted to watch it again when I was getting ready for the show, but my wife got custody of that tape in the divorce.
8: Well, I sure am happy to have you in the Hootenhollard family now after being a super fan out in the audience. You took the stage by storm for sure. And I do hope that we will see you there again.
7: If I can find another story, I will share it.
8: We want to thank Kyle Wright and Bill Bond for their eclectic stories this week. I'm Lee Hunsaker. Hoot and Holler Radio is a production of Thought Out Media. 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I'm Lee Hunsaker. 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
5: From WHYY in Philadelphia, this is Fresh Air Weekend. I'm Tanya Mosley in Los Angeles. Today, writing team Rashida Jones and Will McCormack. Their new film, The Invite, takes on the realities of marriage and middle age, told over the course of one dinner party that goes into salacious territory. Jones and McCormack have been mining stories like this together for decades and finding the funny inside the painful.
10: We are never above a laugh. 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
13: Live from NPR News in Washington, I'm Nora Rahm. The U.S. military said it completed an eighth round of strikes against Iran last night. U.S. Central Command said two U.S. service members are dead and one is missing after an Iranian missile attack in Jordan Friday. This brings the total number of U.S. service members killed in this war to 16. More than 400 have been injured. Iranian officials said more than 3,000 people have been killed in this war. NPR's Hadil El-Shelchi reports.
14: Iranian state media said that the U.S. struck six bridges in a southern Iranian province along the Strait of Hormuz, as well as electrical installations and a water desalination plant. Iran said the strikes left 20 villages in the south with water shortages. The U.S. did not have immediate response to Iran's allegations. Iran has intensified its own attacks on U.S. bases in the Gulf, including Kuwait and Bahrain, and in Jordan. Just this morning, Kuwait said it was intercepting missiles launched from Iran. Sirens were heard in Jordan and Bahrain. Deliberate attacks on civilian infrastructure could be considered war crimes under international law. Hadil Al-Shalchi, NPR News, Istanbul.
13: Energy Secretary Chris Wright said today, despite the renewed fighting, oil tankers are moving through the Strait of Hormuz. He also said the deaths of U.S. service members are a tragic loss, but that doesn't change the goal.
15: The president's mission is essential for peace in the Middle East and peace in the world, and that is to prevent Iran from achieving nuclear weapons and to degrade their ability to terrorize their neighbors and the world and global commerce. So yes, this mission will go on until the mission is done.
13: Wright was interviewed on ABC's This Week. Russia attacked the Ukrainian capital Kyiv early this morning. Ukrainian President Volodymyr Zelensky said it was one of the biggest ballistic missile barrages of the war and lasted several hours. At least one person was killed. Moscow has stepped up its use of ballistic missiles in recent weeks as it attempts to stop Ukrainian strikes on oil facilities deep in Russia. Maine U.S. Senate candidate Troy Jackson is drawing closer to winning his party's nomination following party caucuses. Steve Missler from member station Maine Public has more.
16: Jackson, a logger and former president of the Maine Senate, is amassing the delegates he'll need to officially secure the nomination at the Maine Democratic Party's convention next weekend. Nearly all of the ones who've won during party caucuses have expressed support for him, meaning he's the prohibitive favorite heading into the nomination convention. Shenna Bellows announced Sunday that she's leaving the race, further clearing Jackson's path to replace Graham Platner on the November ballot. If he wins, Jackson will take on Republican Senator Susan Collins in a closely watched race that could determine control of the Senate next year. For NPR News, I'm Steve Missler in Sanford, Maine.
13: This is NPR News. British authorities are seeking the extradition of media influencers Andrew and Tristan Tate. The brothers were arrested in Miami yesterday. They're charged with several crimes in the UK and Romania, including rape and sex trafficking. They deny any wrongdoing. An earthquake struck the Andes region of Peru last night. The U.S. Geological Survey put its magnitude at 5.5. Local officials say at least five people were killed and hundreds displaced. Several buildings collapsed or suffered structural damage. In Argentina, hundreds of thousands of people are at public squares and parks to watch Argentina face Spain in the World Cup final. It's a welcome distraction from the nation's economic problems. Manuel Ruda is in Rosario, the hometown of Argentina's captain, Lionel Messi.
17: It's a chilly winter day here in Rosario, where there's a festive but also anxious mood ahead of today's match. As in other parts of Argentina, supermarkets and shops are closing early so employees can watch the final. Even taxi drivers say they will not work during the match. Around Rosario, there are massive murals of Messi, and balconies are draped with Argentina's blue and white flag. people walk around in soccer jerseys, and even dogs are being dressed up in Argentina outfits. This match will likely be Lionel Messi's last appearance in a World Cup, so it's particularly special for many fans. For NPR News, I'm Manuel Rueda in Rosario, Argentina.
13: The match is about to begin at MetLife Stadium in New Jersey. I'm Nora Rahm, NPR News.
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19: A chance of rain to start the week. Here's your Radio IQ forecast. Partly cloudy tonight, a chance of showers and thunderstorms, lows in the mid-60s to low 70s. A mix of sun and clouds across the region Monday, some spotty showers and storms possible with a slight breeze, highs in the 80s. Cloudy with showers likely, possibly a thunderstorm Monday night, overnight lows in the mid-60s to low 70s. And Tuesday, cloudy and breezy with a chance of more showers and storms, highs in the low to upper 80s.
20: This is Fresh Air Weekend. I'm Tanya Mosley, and my guests today are writers and performers Rashida Jones and Will McCormick. They dated for a stint in their 20s. It didn't work out, but what they found instead was one of the longest-running creative partnerships in Hollywood. Their first screenplay together, Celeste and Jesse Forever, from 2012, followed two people who couldn't stay married, but also couldn't imagine life without each other. It's the kind of complicated relationship stories that they've returned to throughout their careers. Their latest screenplay is The Invite, directed by Olivia Wilde, who also stars alongside Seth Rogen, Penelope Cruz, and Edward Norton. The entire film unfolds in a single San Francisco apartment. Two couples gather for dinner, and as the evening unfolds, the stories they've been telling about their relationships and themselves fall apart. It was inspired by the 2020 Spanish film Sentimental, The People Upstairs by Cés Gay. In this scene, the couple who live upstairs, played by Cruz and Norton, have just arrived at their host's apartment, played by Wilde and Rogen.
21: It took you a while to come to the door.
22: Taiwan.
21: And it sounded like you were arguing.
22: No filter.
21: No, I just want to be honest. We were at the door before we rang and we could hear you were fighting.
23: Oh, We were fighting, yeah.
24: Bit of a contentious environment in here, so I understand if that's repellent to you. No hard feelings, you know what I mean? Completely understand, you know?
21: We love a contentious environment. We love it.
23: Okay.
24: Well.
21: Really, it's fine.
24: You hit the jackpot then, my friend.
20: As the evening goes on, awkward small talk turns into an unexpected invitation. Rashida Jones is an actor, writer, producer, and director. She won a Grammy for co-directing the documentary Quincy about her father, Quincy Jones, and recently earned an Emmy nomination for her performance in Black Mirror. Will McCormick is an Academy Award-winning writer, director, and actor. He won the Oscar for the animated short If Anything Happens, I Love You. Will McCormick is with me in our Los Angeles studio, and Rashida Jones joins us from London. Welcome both of you to Fresh Air.
25: Thank you.
26: Thank you so much, Tanya. It's so great to be here with you.
20: All right, let's start with this first scene that I just played, because there is a rule that we all live by, and nobody ever says out loud, if you hear a couple fighting through a door, you pretend you didn't hear it. And this movie actually opens with that rule being broken. Take us inside of the writer's room when you decided that these four will start with that rule being broken.
25: Well, it's kind of the beauty of this match of these two very different duos, where you have a couple that is boiling over by the time their neighbors arrive. Mm-hmm. And then you have this couple who has decided to kind of take the honesty of life and turn it inwards into their own kind of fantasy and excitement. So, you know, it's his theme stated. They're coming in, they're going to perhaps bring a wrecking ball to this already fragile relationship.
20: Right from the start. Yeah,
25: yes.
20: Will.
26: Yeah, I think Hawk sets the tone right from the jump. You know, tonight we're going to sing it like we feel it. And I think that there's something really refreshing about that to Joe as well. Like, it does make him uncomfortable, but I think that it's so unvarnished and it's so raw that it's actually intriguing. And this is a night where people will have to reveal some hard truths, and Edward gets the party started right away.
25: This, as I mentioned earlier, is inspired by this Spanish film that was under a different name. And Will, you actually came up with this idea of The Invite being the title of the movie, and it has double, almost triple meaning.
26: Yeah, it felt like it worked in a lot of ways. It also just felt like classic. It felt sort of iconic, like The Graduate. I just like the sound of it.
25: There's something horror-like about it,
26: right,
25: too.
26: Yeah,
25: right. We talked about that a lot, which I think plays in well now with the kind of tone and the propulsion of the movie.
26: But yeah.
25: And Will is an expert title creator, just to say.
0: It's really the only thing I excel at is titles. But there are several different invites over the course of the evening, and those are fun to peel back, where you think, oh my God, there's another invite. I didn't see that coming.
25: I want to play another clip from this film. And in this scene, they have moved past that explosive entrance, but the evening is still getting started. Hawk, who is played by Edward Norton, and his partner Pina, who is played by Penelope Cruz, they're admiring the apartment. And Hawk is complimenting the decor. He's walking around the living room, and it feels like harmless small talk. And then it turns into something else. We start to see beneath the surface of Angela and Joe's marriage, played by Olivia Wilde and Seth Rogen. Let's listen.
21: You've really got some beautiful pieces.
24: It's all Angela.
1: Well, I know what I like, but yeah. It's actually not all expensive.
24: Some of it is very
1: expensive.
24: Some
1: of it, most
24: though.
1: Of it's not.
24: Some of it is, though.
1: Yeah, not everything.
24: But some of it.
1: But
24: is.
1: Not everything.
21: I guess what I meant to say is you can tell that it's been done with a lot of care, and you have a really great eye.
2: That's true. I can feel it. I feel you put so much love.
1: I did that. Thank you. Yeah, I love it. I do love it. I really care. I do. Thank you for saying that. I
21: can see it.
1: I care. I do care a lot. I'm so sorry. I'm getting emotional. I don't know why, but I thank you. Thank you for saying that.
2: Yeah, it has
21: got great energy.
24: Wow, look at that.
1: Energy is what I was going for. That's what I wanted.
24: Energy's great. We talked a lot about how to capture energy as though that was a real thing we could do.
25: That was a scene from The Invite written by my guest today, Rashida Jones and Will McCormack. And Seth's character, it's interesting, his responses, his quips. He is a musician whose band had one hit years ago, and he's kind of still carrying this around. And what struck me is that it's such an ordinary kind of disappointment. Their lives actually look really great, you know, and from the outside, but there's this private grief over the person that they thought they'd become.
0: Yeah, and I think Joe is defensive about this conversation about energy because he's uncomfortable because his energy is completely stuck.
1: It's whack.
0: Yeah, his energy is for sure whack, but it's completely stuck, right? He's inert.
25: Yeah.
0: And you know, I think that being an adult is sort of like reconciling who you are with who you want to be. And it's great to have dreams. And sometimes dreams don't come true. But that doesn't mean you can't have another. Mm-hmm. That doesn't mean life goes on, right? Like, you don't always get that dream to come true, but you can pursue another. And he's just stuck. And it just becomes toxic.
25: I love what you said, Tanya, about private grief, because that is, it's like this night is about exposing this very private grief that's like they haven't processed the pain, the death of their old selves, both with each other and for themselves. And like they're forced to do it in this one fateful night. Are these the kind of conversations that you all are having as you're building out these characters and actually writing them? Take us to this writing room where you're kind of delving into these deeper things.
3: It's literally all we talk about, whether we're writing or not. It's all we talk about. So selfishly, it's great that we can channel the thing we're most interested in, which is like relationships, living with other people, being parents, losing parents, being alive, getting older, being middle-aged, looking down straight down the barrel of the back half of life. All these things we got to bring to this script.
4: Relationship expert Esther Perel consulted on this film. Is there a particular note or assessment that she gave you that's your favorite, that sort of stuck with you or deepened these characters?
25: So many. I mean, I think the truest one for the theme of our movie is this idea that, like, when you've had such a difficult relationship, that at a certain point you have to almost acknowledge that the relationship is over, and then you can make this decision to start another relationship, maybe with each other and maybe with somebody else. Like, that to me is like the essence of her teaching and also the essence of this movie, which is like, it's about moving on. It's about letting go of a past and really accepting your future as you are, as the other person is, as you want to be and maybe can be with that acceptance.
4: My guests are Rashida Jones and Will McCormack. They're the writing team behind the new film, The Invite, directed by Olivia Wilde and starring Seth Rogen, Penelope Cruz, and Edward Norton. We'll hear more of their conversation after a short break. I'm Tanya Mosley, and this is Fresh Air Weekend.
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7: Spain takes on Argentina in the World Cup final. 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Andy Burnham will be the seventh PM in 10 years, but that's not the only thing political watchers are talking about.
8: He's got one of those nice sort of northwest accents just outside of Liverpool. I thought there would be a byword.
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4: This is Fresh Air Weekend. I'm Tanya Mosley. Let's get back to my interview with Rashida Jones and Will McCormack. They've been creative partners for more than two decades, first as co-writers of Celeste and Jesse Forever, and now with their new film, The Invite, a comedy about two couples and one dinner party that goes places nobody expected. It's directed by Olivia Wilde and stars Wilde, Seth Rogen, Penelope Cruz, and Edward Norton. All right, let's talk about this working marriage that the two of you have. And I want to start at the beginning because there is the story that you all met in the late 90s because your sister, Will, felt like that you two should be together or at least go on a date. Tell me the story.
0: Yeah, my sister Mary McCormack, the greatest sister and actress, she was doing a film with Rashida. And I think she told you, Rashida, right, you got to meet my brother. You guys are going to be soulmates.
25: Yeah.
4: She said soulmates.
25: She said soulmates. She showed me some, like, some picture of you on a sports team from college.
0: Definitely not college. It would be high school, probably.
25: Okay, maybe high school. Yeah. Maybe it was, you were with a bunch of people in some athletic gear, but she was like, this is your
0: soulmate.
25: Wait,
0: were you into it? Like,
25: I was into it. Yeah, I was fully into it. I was newly out of a really bad relationship.
4: But okay. You can't even remember what sport it was. Yeah.
0: You don't have to qualify it, okay?
25: You were. I was like, he's cute. He looks intense, which is fine. I'm intense.
0: Scorpio. Yeah.
25: Full Scorpio vibes through the picture. Yeah.
4: So you went on the date.
0: We went on a couple dates, right?
25: Yeah. It was pretty casual. I feel like we were with like a lot of people. We didn't
0: right.
25: like it wasn't like a it was like a 90s date where
0: right.
25: we were like
0: group dates.
25: You know, group dates. Yeah.
0: But yeah, we've known each other for so long, but we're really like brother and sister who, you know, dated briefly, which is not weird, but you know, we dated for a second, but I think we both knew right from the very beginning that we were connected and that we had to be in each other's lives. And it took us a minute to sit down to write, but finally we did, and I'm so glad we did.
5: Your first film is Celeste and Jesse Forever, 2012. And Rashida, you starred opposite Andy Samberg, and Will, you played Skills with a Z at the end, a weed dealer with the wisdom. And it's about a couple whose marriage is over, but the friendship won't die. And I'm curious, once you had to speak words you'd written yourselves, did you discover things that you didn't hear on the page? Because that's an interesting thing, to write something and then to see it turn into something with actors, but then you all being the actors who had to say the words. What was that experience like?
25: Well, we act while we're writing. Like, that's how that's our discovery process of dialogue, because we're lucky. We both started as actors and, you know, can do a good job with that. So often we act out the scenes. And if it's not working, it doesn't feel right, especially if it's something we're going to say on screen. That's easy to fix, you know?
0: Yeah, we get it aloud pretty quickly, and that's been helpful. And, you know, having been an actor prior to being a writer, I think we both read thousands of screenplays, and sometimes you feel like, oh my gosh, has anyone ever said this out loud? So, you know, being actors, we get it out loud as soon as possible.
5: As writers, I notice that you all gravitate towards, I don't know if I call it an emotional traffic jam or that moment, that moment of clarity. It's the hard moment. It's the part that we all know. It's inevitable that we experience. But why do you want to live there as writers? Like, it almost feels like that's the thing you all always are going towards.
25: We are always there, aren't we?
0: Yeah. I don't mean to sound morbid, and I don't mean it that way, but life is really just a series of losses. It's one loss and one heartbreak after another. You know, when your little summer ends and you don't want it to end, and then you get your heart broken, and then you have kids and they're going to break your heart, and then your parents die, and then you start to lose bone density, and then you start... But I say that because I really believe it, that those are the gifts, right, of being human, because it's in those moments where we feel the most vulnerable, the most alive. Those moments can actually be the funniest because they're so raw. Mm. And it's when we feel connected, right? Like, heartbreak is the thing that binds us. Like, no matter who you are, or no matter where you are, or no matter how old you are, like, you're going to go through heartache. Mm-hmm. And when you do, you feel less alone. You feel more connected, because that is the thing. It's like the great connector. And you know, if for better or for worse, for the most part, in my work and in our work together, I've been able to like dig into those moments, because I find it hard for me personally to live life without stories that help me get through those moments. I find it actually impossible. Like, I need music, I need poetry, I need films to help me get through those moments, because they're really, really hard. And to be able to dig into some of those moments with Rashida has just been such a gift. And I don't take that for granted, to be able to do that for a living.
25: I also think that Will and I like the dissonance of the inevitability of loss and heartbreak and letting go, butting up against the need, like the survival skill of waking up every morning and believing in the best of people, and believing that things are going to be okay, and believing that, you know, your dreams can come true, that like this life that you want to build can come true, and then, you know, being crushed by realities and circumstance and random things, and then the things that are just built into being alive, like losing people and your kids, you know, like letting go of your kids from the minute they're born. Like, there's something so interesting to us about this inherent dissonance of being alive, and there's something really funny about it for us. And I think, like, that's the thing that does kind of make us work soulmates is that we are never above a laugh. There's nothing that's grave enough for us not to laugh about, because that's how we release, that's how we process our pain. It's like we laugh. We laugh through death and sickness and sadness. And like, I believe that that's like, that is the medicine. That's the thing that brings us together. We have to do that.
5: Well, this has been such a pleasure. I really enjoyed the invite and just reviewing all of your work and seeing the through lines. Thank you both so much.
25: Thanks, Tanya.
0: Thanks, Tanya.
4: Rashida Jones and Will McCormack wrote the screenplay for the new film, The Invite. It's in theaters now. Terry has our next interview.
10: My guest, Lenny Kaye, has been Patti Smith's guitarist since their early

0: and laugh. Lenny Kaye is one of those people who seems to know everything there is to know about rock and pop music. He's written several books related to rock and roll history, including his latest, Lightning Striking, about 10 transformative periods in rock history and the cities they originated in. His record anthology, Nuggets, Original Artifacts of the First Psychedelic Era, 1965 to 68, inspired many first-generation punk rockers. Next year will be its 55th anniversary, and it's still considered a classic. As proof of his open mind, musical curiosity, and wide-ranging taste, he wrote a book about the crooners, the singers from the early days of the microphone, which allowed them to sing in more intimate voices, like Bing Crosby, Rudy Valli, and Russ Colombo. Lenny Kaye, welcome back to Fresh Air. It is always great to have you on the show, and I love the new album.
1: Oh, thank you so much, Terry. It's great to be fresh-aired.
0: It's about time you made your own album. Why did you never do it before, and why did you do it now?
1: Well, Terry, I've been slightly busy. I can only really deal with one thing in at a time. And also, I didn't quite know how to present myself. This is a different side of what people might expect from me. I felt like these songs kind of had a theme, which is who I am at this very moment in time. I like the fact that there's a progression of my musical consciousness that's reflected in this album. I do a lot of things, and a lot of times I kind of duck into somebody else's soundscape. But I thought it was time for me to really understand who I am as an artist, and I wanted artistic closure for some of these songs that I've come up with over the last, you know, at this point, 10 or 15 years.
0: How do you think you've changed musically in what you want to say and what you want to hear? And I'm thinking, like, is it in part age, experience?
1: I think it's less age and more experience. I've been through so many musical genres in my time. I've sung to you some of the great crooners. I love country music. I'm a passable pedal steel guitar player. I love heavy music. I have a band called The Drift, my side project, which is kind of a power trio that accesses the darker side of my personality. But I thought that, in a sense, these songs show a personal thing. When I played them for Patty, she said something to me, which I thought was good. She says, "I've never heard you sound like this." And I'm all about the future, Terry. I mean, I have to say, I have a long list of things I've done in the past, but to me, that's the past. I really like the fact that I've given myself a new persona that I can pursue and understand who I am at this point in my life.
0: Well, I want to play a song that I've never heard a song like it. I've never heard lyrics about this subject before. And it's a really reflective song. It's called The Things You Leave Behind. And it seems very autobiographical because it's in part about, as you're getting to the end of the line, what do you do with all your stuff? What do you do with all your records? What do you do with the stuff in the storage lockers? Does anybody want to inherit it? Should you be selling it? Like, donating it?
1: My daughter always says to me, she says, "Dad, what are you going to do with it? It's all going in the dumpster." Well, I don't think
0: not
1: so.
0: Not the dumpster.
1: No, no.
0: Please, not the dumpster.
1: No, no. I mean, you know, I call my accumulation the museum of me because, you know, I look at all the books, some of which I'll never read, but I like seeing their spines on the shelf. Of course, you know, the accumulation of records, which is a curation of a sort. And anytime I get rid of a record, I want to hear it a week later. And the song was birthed when someone I knew passed on, and I was given an honorable job of moving their stuff out. And I thought, man, it's a great responsibility to make sure that somebody's sense of curation is honored.
0: Yeah, well, let's hear it. This is The Things You Leave Behind, written and performed by my guest Lenny Kaye on his new album, Goin' Local.

0: That's the things you leave behind from Lenny Kaye's new album, Going Local. What's your plan for the things you leave behind, for the records and books? Do you want to, like, donate it to an archive? Do you want to sell it? Do you want to bequeath it to somebody?
1: I mean, actually, I'm amused by the fact that Tom Verlaine's book and record collection have been kind of put out into the world. Discogs just sold 1,000 of Tom's records. They had an event where you could go and buy a Tom Verlaine book. I'm not that, you know, I mean, who knows? That's kind of a prideful thing that anybody would want a record that I personally scratched after listening to it for 100 times. And to be honest, you know, when the time comes and it gets dispersed, I won't know anything about it. I'll be up there with the great, you know, file cabinet in the sky thinking, oh, man, I want to hear this record. So
0: My husband decided before he died that he wanted, most of his collection, thousands and thousands and thousands of albums and CDs, sold so that record buyers could experience the pleasure he got from buying the records, from searching for them, finding them, buying them, listening to them. And I thought there was something really wonderful about that sentiment.
1: They will return to the great flea market in the sky.
0: You worked at Village Oldies, which was a famous record store in Greenwich Village. So what did you get out of working in a record store, since you're so obsessed with music and with recordings and with making them?
1: I got a lot of records, I'll tell you that.
0: I like to joke that
1: I like to say that I worked for $10 a day and all the records I could slide out the door. You know, you get a sense of the expanse of recorded music, which is a beautiful thing. I mean, in my crooner book, I got to investigate a world that I didn't personally experience, to understand how in these 78 grooves, an entirely new music was being invented. My Lightning Striking book is more my personal journey through the many transformative moments of rock and roll.
0: You know, it's funny because I think at the same time you were working at Village Oldies, which was a stop for, you know, like serious record buyers and also just like, you know, people in the neighborhood, tourists. But it was a very, alternative kind of culture. But you also had a band, and I think at the same time were playing for fraternities, which seems like a really different culture than Village Oldies culture. Do you feel like you lived in different worlds at the same time?
1: Well, I believe that it's all the same culture. When you're playing in a band that's that playing in a fraternity party as the Zoo did.
0: That's the name of your band.
1: Yeah, the Zoo. Bringing down, for your very own horror show, I think, was our thing. We had dancing girls called the Zulus. I know. What can I say?
0: you can apologize later.
1: Okay, thank you. But, you know, you'd play Shout for 20 minutes, and the fraternity brothers would be swimming in beer on the floor. And that's a great response. You know, music releases us. Music elevates us. Music illuminates us. And no matter the different styles, this is what I've really found, given all my many, investigations into different genres, is that it's all kind of accessorizing because the basic reasons for a song stay the same. I want love. I don't have love. I'm sad. I've lost love. Who am I? I'm peeved at the world. All of these things are universal, and no matter the decoration or the genre or how it's presented, these are the elements of why we sing. And I'm, of course, quite blessed to be part of those who sing and see it come back to them in the response of the audience.
2: 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He's Patti Smith's longtime guitarist, has performed in other bands, and now has his first solo album. We'll hear more of their conversation after a break. This is Fresh Air Weekend. What?

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9: This is Fresh Air Weekend. I'm Tanya Mosley. Let's get back to Terry's interview with Lenny Kaye. He's Patti Smith's longtime guitarist and now has his first solo album. It's called Goin' Local.
10: Let's go back to the beginning. Your first instrument, as far as I know, was accordion, which seems like an unusual choice, if it was a choice. I don't know whether somebody chose it for you. What's the story behind accordion?
11: My dad played the accordion and the piano. I almost wish he would have started me on piano because when I was growing up and rock and roll was getting going, the accordion was not the most mobile of instruments. When I was about 10, I stopped playing it. And then I picked up the guitar when I was getting out of high school.
10: And that one, you knew that was the one for you?
11: Well, you know, folk music was happening. I originally wanted to be a lonely folk singer in the backyard. But in February of 64, the Beatles came on the Ed Sullivan Show. And in that seismic moment, that's when I bought my first electric guitar.
10: I want to talk about your first brush with professional recording. Your uncle, Larry Cusick, was a lyricist. Your family name was Cusikoff, if I'm pronouncing that right.
11: Yes.
10: Your father changed it to Kay, your uncle changed it to Cusick. And he was a lyricist. And among the things he wrote the lyrics for was the love theme from The Godfather, which was a hit for Andy Williams in 1972. So let's just hear a little bit of that.

0: I love that line, wine-colored days, kissed by the sun, warm-colored nights. My uncle was, my uncle wrote a lot of, 60, 70, I have 45s, that nobody ever heard. He was a journeyman songwriter, and when I was 18, he knew I was in a band, and he called me up, and he wanted to jump on the Eve of Destruction bandwagon and write a folk protest song. And so he had me sing it over the phone, and next thing I knew, I was in a recording studio, first time ever in Times Square.
1: Well, let's hear the recording that you made for your uncle. And this was, professionally released, and it's called Crazy Like a Fox. So this is my guest, Lenny Kaye, under the name Link Cromwell.

0: Foxy.
1: They call me neurotic and say I'm psychotic because I let my hair grow long. Your hair is still pretty long.
0: Yeah, well, you know, thank you, DNA. I mean, I remember when growing your hair long could get you in really big trouble.
1: I remember that, too. Why did you keep it that way? Why is it still long?
0: I don't know. I just like it. It's getting good in the back, as they say. I cut it every once in a while when I feel like my hair is wearing me. I cut it back so I get the proportion right. But I don't know. I just like it. It's who I am.
1: What did that recording do for you in terms of your sense of identity as a possible, like, real professional recording artist?
0: It gave me a sense of who I could be, even though I didn't dare think about it. It gave me a sense of purpose, one might say. But thank God it wasn't a hit, because if it was a hit, my life would have really had a different arc. You know, I would have had that million seller, you know, gotten the drug habit, been found on the streets of San Francisco.
1: or playing at Oldies Festival.
0: Yeah, I might be on PBS's Folk Protest Singers of the 1960s. But I believe the musical gods had different ideas for who I might become.
1: So you started off as a rock critic. You were still playing, you know, in a band, but you were a rock critic. You were reviewing records. You wrote for all the pop magazines, but you also wrote for men's magazines. It's through an article that Patti Smith first got in touch with you. This was, I think, in 1971 or two. And you'd written about a cappella music or doo-wop. What did you love about the music, and what did she love about the article?
0: It touched Patti very much because it was the kind of music that she listened to growing up in South Jersey and Philadelphia. We both enjoyed Jerry Blavitt, the Gita with the heater, the boss with the hot sauce, playing beautiful, beautiful group harmony. And when I was growing up in Brooklyn, I would see the older kids on the corner hitting notes, as it were. And that was the first music that touched my soul. I once had hopes to be a high tenor in a doo-wop group. Of course, I've completely lost that part of my vocal range, so I'll never achieve that one. But when Patti called me up about this article I'd written for Jazz and Pop, which was about a very niche thing, a cappella music was doo-wop music without, of course, musical instruments, but it was specialized from oldies stores, and this is like 1963, 1962, which meant that the music was already past dated, and of course it would be knocked off the charts by the English invasion. But I wrote this article, and that's when Patti first called me up, and she said she was moved by it, and that's when she started visiting me at Village Oldies, and I'd put on our favorite records, My Hero by the Blue Notes, Today's the Day, Maureen Gray, Bristol Stomp, and we just became friendly, and that's where she asked me to join her at St. Mark's Church for her first poetry reading, because she wanted to shake things up a little bit.
1: Can you describe what that night was like, your first time playing with her? And not that many people were doing, like, music behind poetry.
0: Patti didn't want to do a standard poetry reading. We were opening, quote-unquote, Gerard Malanga, so there were a lot of Warhol people there. There were a lot of music people. It was kind of a cross-section of downtown, but Patti felt that if she just did a standard poetry reading, Gregory Corso would be up in the balcony, you know, saying, come on, liven it up. And so she wanted to, you know, have a little action. I went over to the loft where she was living with Robert Mapplethorpe, and she read me her poems, and I just kind of put some rhythmic energy behind the poems, and we went there and did it. It was not meant to be anything. We didn't even perform again together for another 2.5 years. It was more like an art event. But it was very well received. again, it was so casual. New York at that time was just a hotbed of artistic creativity, theater, film, you name it. In that little 10-block circuit of the East Village, so much was happening. And this was just another night of going out and, you know, putting on a performance. I always marvel at the fact that we didn't think of it as, oh, hey, let's have a band. I mean, we didn't have a band for another 3 years. We developed organically, and that to me is what made us so special. We sounded like ourselves by the time we had all the pieces of a real band.
1: On your first album together, you do Gloria. And it reminds me of Charlie Parker's early recordings in the sense that...
0: Wow. Thank you.
1: And here's why. I mean, both Gloria and Charlie Parker, they start a movement. I mean, Gloria is so punk and it inspired so many punk rockers. And Charlie Parker inspired like every jazz musician. And so you'd think when you listen to them that it would sound like everything else, since so many musicians pattern themselves on it. But both those early Parker recordings and Gloria, every time I listen to either end of those, it just sounds so radical and so fresh and new and energized. Can you talk about like recording it together, what it was like for you to be doing something that was like so different and so exciting?
0: It didn't seem that different to us. I mean, here we are. We started out as a trio, myself, Patty, and the pianist Richard Soul. And what we would do, especially as we were beginning, Patty would do a poem, we'd connect it with a song, and then she would improvise. And you could do that in the structure of this little trio. Richard Soul was such an accomplished pianist, except he could play Rachmaninoff. You want that? Sure. He was used to accompanying cabaret singers, but he could also not show off and just hit those chords and keep things propelling. And I'm pretty much of a rhythm guitarist at that point. And so we would just explore these fields, as we call it. Gloria happened because Richard Hell had sold us his bass guitar for $40, and Patty strapped it on and whacked the E note. And then she said, "Christ died for somebody's sins, but not mine," which was a poem of hers called Oath. And and then I connected it with the most glorious of songs. Gloria, of course, is not only the great Van Morrison song done by every garage band, but it was also a classic doo-wop song done by the Cadillacs, Esther Navarro. It seems to be a word that replicates and understands each other. And by the time we got in the studio, it had been sculpted into a kind of quasi-arrangement. But launching it in the studio was kind of, made us aware that we were writing ourselves into history, which is kind of daunting in a certain way and somewhat presumptuous.
1: Well, let's hear Gloria from Patti Smith's first album, Horses, with my guest Lenny Kaye on guitar.

0: That's Patti Smith, Lenny Kaye, my guest on guitar from Patti Smith's first album, Horses. What did she bring out in you?
1: She brought out in me a sense of trust in my own musical abilities. I'm not a virtuoso guitarist by any means, but she stayed with me and let me express my musicality. She helped me understand who I am as a musician and how it helped her understand herself as a singer, because Patti learned how to sing on the stage with the band. She also sensed a positive energy in me that I could go anywhere. I'm not hidebound by genre or how things should be done. And Patti, of course, is a creative force that continues to move ever forward. She's not one to rest on her laurels. She wants to see what happens next, and she encourages that in me. And I think, you know, to be honest, that I have a solo album at this point in my life shows that I also understand that you have to keep evolving, you have to keep moving forward, you have to be true to your art. You can't be blinded by fame or money. I'm a worker. That's really what she encouraged in me. She's a worker too. No matter what we did yesterday or 5 years ago or 10 years ago or at this point 55 years ago, it's all about the future. She has an expression: progress isn't the future, it's keeping up with the present. And so I try to incorporate that in my life. Whatever I've done in the past, great. But what I'm really interested in is getting up and seeing who I am today and as it moves into tomorrow.
0: Well, I want to close with another song from your new album, and I want to play A Friend Like You. Would you talk about the song?
1: A Friend Like You, I heard the original French version by Stefan Eicher when I was in Paris in the 90s, and I just loved the song. I bought it and I brought it home, and I always thought I would like to write English lyrics to this. And so I did. I recorded it. It's actually one of my favorite songs on the record. And when I finished it, I sent it to Stefan, and he loved it. So, you know, I guess I kind of did what my uncle did with Nino Rota's music. I took Stefan Eicher's music and spun it into English.
0: So this is A Friend Like You from Lenny Kaye's new album, Going Local. Lenny Kaye, it has been such a pleasure to have you back on the show.
1: Thank you.
2: Lenny Kaye speaking with Terry Gross. Fresh Air Weekend is produced by Teresa Madden. Fresh Air's executive producer is Sam Brigger. With Terry Gross, I'm Tanya Mosley.

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2: Welcome to NewsHour from the BBC World Service. I'm Rebecca Kesby. Today, the World Cup final between Spain and Argentina is underway. We'll keep across the latest developments and hear from a former FIFA insider. Also today, a prominent Cuban dissident goes into exile in the US. A friend tells us why.
3: He has been provoking people in Cuba to think about the reality that we are living.
2: A ferry with more than 100 people on board has sunk off the coast of Guyana. While many people have been saved, dozens are still missing. We'll get the details. And why an entire Danish family ran a marathon at the North Pole, risking frostbite and polar bears.
4: So you get completely soaked to your feet, so you'd have to keep running. That was kind of the motivation, so you wouldn't get frostbite on your feet.
2: It's all coming up after the latest world news.
5: BBC News, I'm John Shea. The final of the Men's Football World Cup is underway in the US state of New Jersey, with the holders Argentina taking on the European champion Spain. The South Americans are bidding to be only the third team ever to successfully defend the trophy. Their captain Lionel Messi will be hoping to add to his tally of 8 goals so far in the tournament. It's currently scoreless, with the second half yet to come. The Spanish Prime Minister Pedro Sanchez had this to say ahead of the game.
6: I believe we have a very young and diverse team that possesses a very strong competitive spirit and a drive to excel. I think they've been developing and improving their game throughout this World Cup. And here we are in the final against the reigning champions, Argentina. So this is a truly historic day that we'll all remember.
5: President Trump is among the 80,000-strong crowd for the final in New Jersey, the only World Cup match he's watched in person. The leaders of the other host nations, Mexico's President Claudia Sheinbaum and Canada's Prime Minister Mark Carney, are also attending. A galaxy of A-list stars, including Madonna and Shakira, are performing at a halftime show, the first in World Cup history. It breaks international football rules by extending the regulation 15-minute break. Iran says it's intercepted 2 ships trying to transit the Strait of Hormuz without authorization. It said the vessels were involved in what it called an accident, and 2 other ships abandoned an attempt to cross the waterway. Here's Kasra Naji from BBC Persian.
7: What happened to the 2 which had accidents, we don't know. I assume they either hit sea mines or they were actually attacked by some kind of missile from the Iranian side. And the fact is that the Strait of Hormuz remains the center point of this war. Whenever the Iranians see that some ships are going through, they attack it or they warn it, or as we saw today, they say they had an accident, in inverted commas.
5: The military in northern Nigeria says it's prevented a mass abduction at a school in Borno State. It says fighters from 2 Islamist groups attacked the girls' school early in the morning. Simi Joloso reports.
8: The army said suspected militants tried to storm the federal government girls' college in Monguno at around 1:30 on Sunday morning. Police officers guarding the school, which was being used as temporary accommodation for polytechnic students, repelled the attackers. 46 students were evacuated to a nearby military barracks for medical checks. The army said some students were killed after being struck by gunfire from the attackers during the fighting. The military said it is now investigating claims that suspected collaborators may have helped the militants gain access to the school.
5: This is the latest world news from the BBC. Niger's state media say 16 soldiers were killed on Friday during an attack by what they called terrorist groups. Niger said another 23 military personnel were wounded and 15 attackers killed. The attack was said to target a military deployment in the west near the borders with Mali and Burkina Faso. For the past decade, Niger has grappled with deadly attacks by jihadist groups affiliated with Al-Qaeda and Islamic State. Canada says it will deny entry to any foreigner who's been to the Democratic Republic of Congo in the last 21 days as part of efforts to prevent the spread of Ebola. The ban will take effect from Monday. A new national memorial has been inaugurated in Norway to commemorate the country's deadliest terror attack in recent history, ahead of the 15th anniversary on Wednesday. The attacks of July the 22nd, 2011, saw a far-right extremist, Anders Breivik, kill 8 people in central Oslo and 69 more at a youth summer camp on the nearby island of Utøya. Tom Bailey reports.
9: Sunday's ceremony saw survivors of the atrocity among those to gather for the inauguration, close to the scene of the bomb blast that began the attacks. The monument is a striking piece of contemporary art, a huge blue steel frame supporting a stone mosaic depicting a wading bird native to Utøya Island. Its creator, the artist Mathias Fallbakken, said his aim was to both commemorate those killed and to engage the public in an act of democratic resilience against the ideologies that inspired the violence of that fateful day.
5: Cycling's two-time Tour de France champion Jonas Vingegaard is to undergo surgery for a broken collarbone after crashing out of this year's race in the final stage of the second week. The Dane, who was sitting second overall, went down hard on a bend some 20 kilometres from the end of stage 15. And that's the latest BBC World News.
2: Hello and welcome to NewsHour, live from the BBC World Service in London. I'm Rebecca Kesby. Coming up today, have you ever run a marathon? And if so, were you dressed like this?
10: We were wearing many layers of wool and synthetic clothes. We were able to all the time zip, unzip, take off gloves and have several layers of gloves.
2: Also, did you need an armed guard to protect you from polar bears? We're going to be hearing about the perils of long distance running at the North Pole. That's still to come, but it is finally here. The Men's World Cup final, 104 matches, 307 goals so far, and just one more half to go before we find out who will win that coveted trophy, the defending champions Argentina or former winners Spain. We're currently in the half-time break. The score at the moment is nil all, and the controversial extra-long half-time show is underway. It's featuring Madonna, Shakira, Burna Boy, Coldplay as well. The Muppets have just made some kind of appearance there. Sadly, we're not permitted to bring you the sound due to the rights issues, but we know that President Trump is in attendance at the MetLife Stadium in New Jersey with some 80,000 other spectators. Security is very tight, but it hasn't dimmed the atmosphere. It's a good time to catch up with fans watching around the world. The BBC's Laura Garcia is with Argentina fans. Laura, I think you're in Queens, New York somewhere. What's the mood?
11: Well, the mood is very loud, but also a little bit tense. I was here on Wednesday during the England-Argentina match, and the mood was way more celebratory from start to finish. This is a corner in Queens. It's called Corona Avenue and Junction Boulevard, where there's been one Argentinian bakery for decades, and it's become kind of like the enclave for Argentinians in New York. On Wednesday, it was a party from start to finish. Today, there's a party, but also everybody's glued to their phones or to the screens that they can see, or to each other. They're waiting for this one guy to run out of a barbershop because he's got a live stream that's like 10 seconds quicker than everybody else's, to see if he can run out and tell them that finally we have a goal that brings that tension.
2: Briefly, yeah, there's been no goal so far, but Argentina has picked up a yellow card. Martinez, I think he got swapped out before halftime.
11: Yeah, what I'm getting from people here is whatever happens, their faith is on Messi. Everyone's wearing Messi shirts. There's an enormous Messi mural and Maradona on the wall. So regardless of whatever else happens on the field, they're just waiting for Messi to turn it around and holding their breath until that happens.
2: Laura, thanks so much for joining us. We've got Guy Hedgeco on the line as well. Guy, you're in Madrid somewhere watching with Spanish fans. What's the mood there?
12: Well, I'm in the Plaza de Colón, which is a massive square in central Madrid where there are giant screens showing the game or showing the halftime show at the moment. Fans are very excited here. They were very confident going into the game, really believed that they were going to win the World Cup, really believed that the Spanish team was the better team going into this game. I think after that first half, they're cautiously optimistic still. I think they're pleased with how Spain dominated possession to a certain extent and had a few chances in the first half. I think they're slightly disappointed that Spain didn't score a couple of goals there or make its dominance of possession show more on the scoreline.
2: Yeah.
12: So they're a little bit nervous still, but still confident.
2: But very briefly, Guy, they've had some tough games, Spain, but they haven't gone behind, I don't think, throughout this entire tournament, which is quite incredible.
12: Yes, that's right. And you know, they've only conceded one goal throughout the tournament. After a fairly shaky start, they really got going sort of halfway through. The game that really, where they really made their presence felt was in the semi-final against France, of course, which they won really quite easily at 2-0. So the feeling is among Spaniards is Spain has the best team. It's been peaking just at the right time. It started to peak in the semi-final. And that today with the final, this is the moment when Lamine Yamal and the other star players in the team should really be shining.
2: Shakira apparently has taken to the stage. We might be able to hear it in the background, which technically is not quite right. Very briefly, Laura, you're still there. Laura's gone, I'm told. Laura's gone. Well, we're keeping across it. Let's just put it that way. We're going to make sure we bring you any updates on the score. Obviously, millions of people watching around the world. It is very tense in the stadium at the moment, but certainly the fans enjoying this. It's rather controversial, this extra long break. It's not normally done at Football World Cups, but let's see. Might go down well with the fans. Now, there have been some standout moments of fabulous football over the tournament, and some controversies, of course. Earlier today, I spoke to Miguel Maduro from Portugal. He was the chair of FIFA's governance committee for 10 months in 2016 under current FIFA president Gianni Infantino. But since he left the role, he's been critical of both FIFA and Infantino's leadership. And I asked him first about that controversial red card reversal for the US star striker Florian Balogun. What was his take on it?
13: It's a particularly obvious and explicit example of the way FIFA normally operates, whereby rules are often applied in a selective manner according to what FIFA considers to be its commercial or political interests and not so much what the rules themselves will determine. I think that's a case that outraged a lot of people, but particularly because it was so obvious and it took place in a stage like the World Cup, but is nothing new regarding the culture according to which FIFA works.
2: Gianni Infantino, in response to the criticism over the overturning of that red card, had this to say. He said, FIFA's judicial bodies are independent, they operate autonomously, and their independence is essential to the credibility and integrity of football, and this must always be respected.
13: is right just at the end of what he says. The independence of these bodies is crucial for the credibility of football. But these bodies are not independent. They have no guarantee of independence. Imagine that you have a Supreme Court in the UK, for example, or the Supreme Court in the United States or in any country, and that these judges are all appointed by the government and can be dismissed by the government at any moment. You wouldn't call this an independent court. This is unfortunately what independence means for Mr. Infantino, that if he's not happy with the decisions of the bodies, he can replace the people there. So those that are in those positions know that they are not really independent, because continuing or not in their positions depend on those whom they are supposed to control.
2: There's been other decisions which have also caused controversy, the way the Iranian team, for example, had to fly in on match days. They weren't allowed to stay in the United States. Did that affect their game? There was a Somali ref that was banned from arriving in the country altogether.
13: What that highlights is the extent to which FIFA has double standards in how it applies what itself claims to be the principle of political neutrality, and how it uses the power it has in negotiating with hosting countries of its events, such as the World Cup. Because on the one hand, FIFA often almost threatens those states with withdrawing the competition, for example, if they don't give it a special tax status and other advantages. But then when it comes to issues like those, it prefers to defer to those states, and in this case, to the United States and President Donald Trump. Is another example, I'm afraid, of that culture of governance that I was mentioning. And basically, as I've said this many times, FIFA is a system of rules without the rule of law. And what all these cases and this selective application of the rules, invoking the principle of political neutrality one day to prevent any form of regulation by a state, for example, and in the other day, developing a very close relationship with political persons like Donald Trump and others. They are all examples of, unfortunately, of this culture of governance, where FIFA is dominated by dominates its actions by what it considers and what it perceives to be its commercial interests or its political interests.
2: Well, you say that, but I mean, FIFA is in the business of making football successful internationally, isn't it? And you say, you know, the commercial interests, but the truth is it does have to make money in order to plough it back into the game. And I guess FIFA would say that that's what they've done. Around $10 billion has been made from this World Cup, and you know, perhaps FIFA would say that they plough that back into grassroots level sports in poorer countries, which has allowed those countries to, you know, front up some really quite spectacular teams this tournament.
13: I wish it was as simple as that. In fact, if we look even at the status of FIFA, FIFA is not only in the business of making money. FIFA is in business of regulating football. It regulates who can play, it regulates athletes, it regulates the contracts of players with teams. It regulates the competitions that take place. In fact, and this is one of fundamental problems in the governance of football and in FIFA. FIFA sits at the heart of a systemic conflict of interest, because on the one hand, it is supposed to regulate football, and on the other hand, it's the main commercial actor in that market that itself regulates. I know of no other economic market where that happens. And that systemic conflict of interest creates these problems. These problems are aggravated because, as you say, FIFA does make money, does need to make money, but often this culture of making money ahead of all the other regulatory values that it ought to pursue regarding the different stakeholders in the world of football, the putting money ahead of everything, it's the product of how power is organized in FIFA.
2: But, I mean, you must admit that this particular tournament has been really successful in terms of the standard of football that we've seen, and not just from the big teams, but from some of the underdogs as well. I mean, really outstanding performances, which ultimately is good for the game, isn't it? and good for the fans, good for the world feeling about, you know, coming together in a sporting way.
13: Yes, and that only makes it sadder that then we have to see the other sides of the world of football and FIFA. But certainly, on the pitch, and on the stands, the enthusiasm of fans and outside the stadiums, because those, many of them that couldn't afford it, but that enthusiasm and the quality of football on the pitch is something that is amazing and is always amazing. And that's why football continues to be the extraordinary thing that is. And this is the deep contradiction in which we live.
2: Miguel Maduro there, former chair of FIFA's governance committee, speaking to us earlier today. The halftime is still on. We've heard from Justin Bieber, K-pop band BTS as well. There have been fireworks, Shakira dancing with lots of children, big banner saying love. The Muppets are still there playing a key part in this extravaganza at halftime. The match will get underway. We're going to keep an eye on it, let's put it that way, and bring you any updates as they happen.
14: A chance of rain to start the week. Here's your Radio IQ forecast. Partly cloudy tonight, a chance of showers and thunderstorms, lows in the mid-60s to low 70s. A mix of sun and clouds across the region Monday, some spotty showers and storms possible with a slight breeze, highs in the 80s. Cloudy with showers likely, possibly a thunderstorm Monday night, overnight lows in the mid-60s to low 70s. And Tuesday, cloudy and breezy with a chance of more showers and storms, highs in the low to upper 80s.
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2: This is Rebecca Kesby with NewsHour live from the BBC. Next, to the passenger ferry sinking off the coast of Guyana in South America late last night, local time. 67 people have been rescued so far, and search teams are still looking for any other survivors. The MV Barima was travelling from the capital, Georgetown, in the north to Port Kaituma in the south. 133 people, including the crew, were on board, and the distress call, we think, was put out around 11 p.m. local time. Then private boats as well as official emergency teams all responded to try to help. Let's get some details with Shelvin Belgrave, who's a reporter with Kaicher News in Georgetown. He joins us live. Shelvin, first of all, what happened? Why did this boat start sinking?
16: Well, as the moment, we do not know. From the government side of things, there was a huge wave, and they're calling that preliminary information. There has not been no results from the investigation as yet, but they said preliminary information is that the ferry or the vessel was hit with a huge wave, a big wave, and it capsized and then it started sinking. That's the official word we have. However, there are allegations from people that the boat might have been, you know, filled with more cargo. The government so far has refuted these claims, claiming that the cargo was below the limit, as well as the passengers were below the limit that the vessel can carry. That's what we have at this time.
2: Right, because it is a passenger ferry, as far as I understand it. And I mean, it's quite interesting to hear that local boats in the area immediately scrambled to try to reach the ferry. And no doubt that's why so many people have been rescued.
16: Mm-hmm. Well, basically what happened, the information started circulating as soon as the vessel started sinking. Reports are that passengers in the vessel sent distress messages for us to their relatives, especially those in Port Kaituma. So the information started circulating first in Port Kaituma, where the vessel was expected to arrive today, this afternoon at this time. And the distress message is a recording of one of those messages where the passenger said, "Can you please send help? Send the police, call the police. The vessel just turned over in the river and we are sinking." And then the story was circulated by a journalist, a Guyanese journalist who's based overseas. He's on vacation right now. According to him, his name is Alva Solomon. He saw the information circulating and he decided, let me find out if this is true. And when he verified, he was the first reporter or journalist to say, well, you know, we have a disaster in hand. The ferry is sinking at the moment in the just off the coast of Guyana at a place called Iron Punt off the Pomeroon River mouth on the coastline that borders the Atlantic Ocean.
2: Goodness me. So it was people with mobile phones raising the alarm then. Yeah.
16: Yes, there was people with mobile phones raising the alarm as the boat began sinking.
2: Shelvin, thank you very much for joining us live there. Good to get the very latest on that story. Shelvin Belgrave there from Kaicha News in Georgetown, Guyana. And that search for other survivors does continue. Now, the American blues musician Keb Moe has won 5 Grammy Awards during a career that's lasted more than 50 years. During that time, he's also worked with major stars such as Buddy Guy, Taj Mahal and Sheryl Crow, and written for both the big and small screen. But his first love has always been the blues. In recent years, he's undergone open heart surgery, he's seen the breakup of his marriage, and on his latest album, The Breakdown, he's gone back to basics. It's mainly just features his voice and guitar playing, and he's been speaking to the BBC's Martin Venard and began with that title, The Breakdown. Why did he choose that?
17: If your problems won't go away. I call it The Breakdown because it describes the record as broke down to just one instrument, a guitar, and it's about my life. I had an open heart surgery and other events that happened in my life that kind of like were challenging in the last couple of years.
18: It sounds as if things got pretty serious for you.
17: Yeah, they got serious and they were, you know, it's dealing with mortality. For instance, like that song, More Yesterdays, was actually written 15 years ago. I just kind of put it aside. It didn't hit home as hard, as much as it hits now. And I pulled it back up and I went, oh, that's a good one for the record.

0: other one, Living in the Moment, was a song that's 40 years old. My sister Connie always liked that song. She always asked me how come I never recorded it. Every album I do, never recorded. So I thought, well, it's time to record it now. I don't know how many more albums I'm going to get to record. So it's really about a reckoning. You know, it's a breakdown, but it's a reckoning of life. So brightly on
1: us. And how would you describe the music?
0: Every song has a story to it. The first song was called Fussing and Fighting.
2: Then we had a transformation. Time to step away from a bad situation. This fussing and fighting.
0: I wasn't fussing and fighting with my wife, so to speak, you know. We just grew apart. I wrote it with Arthur Adams. He's a very prominent, you know, blues artist in the U.S., you know, and he's in his mid-80s. I went over to his house just to visit him. He asked me how I was doing, and I told him, well, marriage not going well. So he said, oh, man, I'm so sorry. He just said, let's write a song. Took about 2 hours, and we were done. Arthur was so caring. He

0: Would you describe it as blues in its purest form?
1: I never was a pure blues artist. That was the sack I got thrown into, which I'm proud to be in that sack. I'm a songwriter that loves the blues. All songs revolve around truth. Truth is what the blues is. That's what they used to call it back in the old days before they called it the blues. They called it the reals, R-E-A-L-S, the reals. So I just try to be real.

0: You're a 5 times Grammy Award winner, and it's your 17th album. Would you say it's different from anything you've done in the past?
1: I think this one's safe to say it's different. It's different because every album marks a different era of my life. This is a very honest, really look at myself and how I am and how I really operate as a person. I just go from one thing to the other, and I try to do my best at every turn. My main job is being Keb Mo, being a troubadour. I'm gonna keep on doing what I do.
2: The American blues musician Keb Mo there, speaking to the BBC's Martin Venard about his latest album, The Breakdown. And that does sound like it might be worth a listen. You're with NewsHour live from the BBC World Service. Do stay with us. We'll be heading to Cuba after the news.

0: Hello, I'm Marnie Chesterton. Join me for this week's Unexpected Elements from the BBC, where science is helping unpick myth from ancient Mycenaean everyday life. We also explore a Trojan virus and bring you the Odyssean epic of the iguana. How did an animal that can't swim get from America to islands of Fiji 8,000 kilometres away? That's Unexpected Elements from the BBC.
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0: Still to come, one of Cuba's most prominent dissidents has been released from prison, 5 years in prison for a lifetime of exile in the US. We'll find out more about him and the hopes of the Cuban community in the US. Also, is nail polish political? The Danish family of extreme marathon runners and, of course, the very latest from the World Cup final. It's all coming up after the news.
3: BBC News, I'm John Shea. The second half of the final of the Men's Football World Cup is underway in the US state of New Jersey. The reigning champions Argentina and the European champions Spain are yet to score a goal. The South Americans are bidding to be only the third team ever to succeed in defending the trophy. They played aggressively in the first half, stifling Spain's efforts to get into the flow of the match. President Trump is among the 80,000-strong crowd for the final, with the leaders of the other host nations Mexico and Canada also attending. Among the A-listers who performed at the halftime show, the first in World Cup history, were Madonna, Shakira, Justin Bieber and BTS. Iran says it's intercepted two ships trying to transit the Strait of Hormuz without authorization. It said two other ships abandoned an attempt to cross the waterway. Iran has also fired at Bahrain, Kuwait and Jordan. The Nigerian army says it's prevented a mass abduction at a school in northern Borno state. It says fighters from two Islamist groups attacked the girls' school early on Sunday morning. Canada says it will deny entry to any foreigner who's been to the Democratic Republic of Congo in the past 21 days to help prevent the spread of Ebola. It contravenes advice from the World Health Organization. Flash floods and landslides caused by torrential monsoon rains have killed at least 11 people in Indian-administered Kashmir. Several others are missing. And a national memorial has been inaugurated in Norway

0: commemorate the deadliest terror attack in its recent history. The ceremony came ahead of the 15th anniversary of the attack, when a far-right extremist killed 8 people in Oslo and 69 more at a youth camp on the nearby island of Utøya. The monument consists of a huge blue steel frame supporting a stone mosaic. BBC News.
1: Welcome back to NewsHour. The self-proclaimed misogynist and influencer Andrew Tate and his brother Tristan Tate have been arrested in Miami after the UK Crown Prosecution Service, or CPS, issued 38 new charges against them, which include rape, trafficking and offences relating to indecent images of a child. The brothers already face a number of charges in Romania and have dual UK-US citizenship, so the British authorities are now seeking their extradition. The Tate brothers have consistently denied any wrongdoing, and their lawyer has previously claimed accusations against them are politically motivated. The BBC News correspondent Barry Caffrey told me more.
2: So these brothers were arrested on Saturday in Miami after UK authorities requested their extradition. The US Marshals Service confirmed that the two brothers were in custody, and the US Department of Justice says the arrests were made as part of extradition proceedings. The investigation, I should say, in the UK has been running for several years. Last year in May, the Crown Prosecution Service confirmed that Andrew and Tristan Tate would face 21 criminal charges in England following an investigation by Bedfordshire Police. Now, those charges relate to allegations alleged to have taken place between 2012 and 2016. Separately, the brothers were subject to criminal investigations in Romania, and they've consistently denied all the allegations against them. But the charges that were previously authorised by the CPS following a file of evidence submitted by officers from Bedfordshire Police date back to 2012. Now, Bedfordshire, Cambridgeshire and Hertfordshire Major Crime Unit have been continuing to investigate a number of other offences reported to them, and as a result of that, 38 new charges have now been authorised against Andrew and Tristan Tate, bringing the total number of charges against the brothers to 59.
1: Right, so these are completely new charges then. I think the police here in the UK have released a statement on all of this. What have they said?
2: Yeah, they have. So of those charges, 42, I should say, have been authorised new charges against Andrew Tate and 17 against Tristan Tate. We've heard from Assistant Chief Constable Karina Thomas from Bedfordshire Police, and she said earlier that officers from our major crime unit have been working closely alongside the Crown Prosecution Service and both national and international law enforcement agencies as part of this investigation, which she calls complex. She said, "We understand the interest that this case will generate, but would urge the public not to speculate and to allow the legal process to be carried out correctly." And she said that there is no place for male violence against women and girls. And she says the force will continue to work tirelessly to support victims and investigate all reports made to them. As I say, 38 new charges now being authorised against Andrew and Tristan Tate. This brings the total number of charges against the two brothers to 59. 42 out of the 59 authorised against Andrew Tate and 17 against Tristan Tate.
1: The BBC's Barry Caffrey there with the news that the Tate brothers have been arrested in Miami. You're listening to NewsHour live from the BBC. I'm Rebecca Kesby. Quick update on the football. It's still nil all at the Men's World Cup final in New Jersey. We're almost an hour into the actual match. Second half has just begun. Only incident this half so far was a little bit of shoving earlier on. So it does seem as if the tension is building, let's put it that way. But a couple of shots on goal, none gone in so far. We'll keep across it for you. In the meantime, take a listen to this.

0: That's Patria y Vida, which means homeland and life. It's a Latin Grammy award-winning song composed with the help of Cuban artist Luis Manuel Otero Alcantara. 38-year-old Otero, as he's usually called, is one of Cuba's most prominent dissidents. And on Saturday, he arrived at Miami Airport, having spent the past 5 years in a maximum security prison near Havana. He was arrested in 2021 during the biggest anti-government protest Cuba had experienced in decades. He campaigned for freedom of speech and democracy in the communist country. Now he faces a life in exile, a condition of his release. When he arrived in Miami, he had this message for his supporters who'd gathered to meet him there.
1: I think there are plenty of tools right now to steer people in a certain direction so they can learn what freedoms are like and take to the streets for that reason. What I really want is to work. I don't think I'm going to waste much time, you know. I'm going to have fun, of course. But I'm here to work, because every minute I lose is one more minute of dictatorship. Right now, there's talk about Donald Trump invading, about the Americans doing I don't know what. But what's really happening right now is the result of all our efforts. Because I saw a video in which Marco Rubio said he had forgotten about Cuba, and that the San Isidro movement had inspired him once again to care about Cuba.
0: Well, Monica Barros-Sanchez is a Cuban journalist also living in exile in Miami after she fled Cuba in 2021. She was able to meet Otero just after he arrived in the US, and she told me more about him and his work.
2: Well, he's a popular figure, first of all. He's a person that has been building his art with people most of the time, and he has been doing performance, and he has been provoking people in Cuba to think about the reality that we are living. So if I would have to define him as someone, first I would say that he's a people person, because he also comes from a popular neighborhood in Havana, a very poor neighborhood, in fact, and his formation is very independent. He didn't go to professional art schools, so he has a very particular background, and his pieces of art are shaped by that experience and that background.
0: So he was arrested back in 2021 when there were these big demonstrations in Cuba against the government. You were there, I think, just at that time. Then you left yourself. Can you explain what was going on back then and why he was arrested?
2: Yes, he was arrested on July 11, 2021, when he was in his way to the protests that were taking place that day in Cuba. And he wasn't capable of reaching the protesters in Havana and was immediately arrested by the authorities at that moment. And then he was prosecuted because of a performance that he did with the Cuban flag. He did this performance that used the Cuban flag as a skin for a couple of weeks, and the state security department considered that that was disrespectful to the symbol. And he was sentenced to 5 years in jail, mainly for that, and also because of two other charges that they decided, and he was sentenced to 5 years in prison because of that.
0: Yeah, and he's been in a maximum security prison for all that time. And I don't know what conditions would have been like in there, but you knew Otero before he was arrested, didn't you? How do you think those 5 years have been for him?
2: Well, it's hard for any person to be in jail. It's harder for those that are serving jail time without reason, for political reasons mainly. For him, I could say that it was very difficult because it was not fair, it was not just. But still, I believe that he found protection somehow in his art and in his creation, and also in his curiosity and his capability to connect with different people. And I believe that also his background, his neighborhood could allow him perhaps to understand better the people that were in jail, because many of the people in Cuba right now that are in jail come from very poor neighborhood, and many of them are black people, actually most of them.
0: So, I mean, he was all smiles at Miami Airport yesterday, clearly very pleased to be free at last, but he is now facing a life in exile, and you know better than anyone what that's like. I mean, what is that like to try and adjust to a different culture and to be separated from your homeland?
2: A lot of mixing feelings, because somehow you feel, of course, that you are already safe and you are grateful because you are free somehow. But at the same time, you are facing a huge loss. That is the loss of your country, the loss of the places where you have a lot of memories, the loss of family members that you don't know if you're going to see again. And at the same time, when you come from an authoritarian experience and you are getting away from repression, there's no way to realize how heavy the violence in your back is until you leave Cuba and you realize what does it mean to wake up and don't find a police officer outside of your house preventing you from leaving. For someone that is coming from his experience directly from jail, it's harder than whatever could see from outside.
0: Yeah, it's going to take some readjustment, isn't it? There's obviously the United States oil blockade going on off Cuba at the moment. Marco Rubio, the Secretary of State, obviously has a personal interest in Cuba. Is there an expectation that the Trump administration might have plans to go further with Cuba?
2: That's the question that we all have. We don't know how many more sanctions are left before getting to an agreement or before getting into a military operation. The continuity of the Cuban regime is also heartbreaking for a lot of people, because it has caused a lot of lives, a lot of family separations. But at the same time, no one wants a military solution. And the main problem is that we don't have the right to exist. That's the main problem, that if you are a dissident in Cuba, even if you are a socialist, you don't have the right to exist in your country.
0: Mónica Barros-Sánchez, the Cuban journalist. Nail art has taken off in recent years with ever more elaborate designs and manicure treatments. Now, though, apparently the growing trend is for a bare nail aesthetic. No polish or varnish at all, just a natural, effortless, elegant look. But critics say it's a class issue and even a race issue. The BBC's Simran Sohail has been investigating the latest beauty trend.
3: From glossy buffed nails to sheer manicures, the bare nail look is everywhere. It's a reminder that it's fine to take a break from the increasingly intricate and expensive nail art that's been taking over manicure culture. Even celebrities are embracing it, and social media is calling it the new quiet luxury. But is this really just a beauty trend? Or does it reveal something about class, culture, and who gets to define what's considered tasteful? I spoke to Christina Rodolfi, a journalist and beauty expert who's written about the trend, to discover what it is and why it could be seen as a class status symbol.
4: The same way that logo bags are considered gauche or quiet luxury is more aspirational, bare nails are considered the trend now. And the examples were almost always white women or celebrities. I don't agree that bare nails are low status. And because I noticed that major gap in the conversation online happening around it, the lack of intersectionality, that's when I decided to say something. When people talk about bare nails, they often use language around it. So they'll often conflate class and taste with that bareness. They're often called elegant or tasteful, and these are often usually euphemisms that perpetuate white supremacist standards of beauty. What it comes down to is respectability politics, which women of color often face a ton of scrutiny for. In the same way that Black women are constantly penalized for wearing their hair in braids or locks, especially in corporate spaces, it really upholds this idea that bare nails are the standard.
3: Paloma Bernardo is the founder of Women's Spa in London. Here's how she's adapted to the rise of the aesthetic.
5: Hey, Paloma.
6: How are you?
5: I'm good.
6: Good morning.
5: Good, good morning.
6: We added naked nails on the services, and there's a lot of people going for naked.
5: It's been 2 months or so, and it's going viral. Everyone is booking, and I never thought I was going to get those bookings. And it's literally about a totally natural nail, so no polish at all.
7: My name's Khadija, I'm 25. I am someone who's just like every month has gotten their nails done. I went from doing crazy designs to like more minimalist, like just plain solid colors. And now in the last 2 months, I've really just decided to embrace the bare nail aesthetic. Less is more has always like been the rising sort of trend, and now it's like being revived in a different way.
3: Katia Beauchamp is the ex-founder and CEO of beauty subscription service Birchbox. She's now ventured into the nail industry, and her new brand, Buff Beauty, focuses on the products that nurture nails.
8: It started off with this question of skincare for your nails. And obviously, skincare and beautiful skin has become really commonplace. Consumers are so informed, and then it's going into all of our makeup and hair and body care. So we started formulating there with a 3-step, which starts with a chemical exfoliation that you do weekly. And then it is a serum that has, you know, keratin, biotin, hyaluronic acid, and then an oil.
3: There's an irony that natural look requires a lot of maintenance. So do you think bare nails has become another form of luxury beauty?
8: I don't think it has to actually require a lot of maintenance. I think what we've learned how to do in beauty for so many other categories, it starts to be called like hacks or these tips or these little shortcuts. And honestly, Buff is completely conceived as fitting into these like moments, a minute here and there. But I do think that this is not a fad. This is a natural progression of adding a new definition to a beautifully done nail.
0: And that report from the BBC's Simran Sahel then. Never before have I been so conscious of my gardener's hands and indeed nails, though clean today.
9: Almost 20 years ago, someone took a blurry picture of a monkey in the Congo. And then a decade later, some scientists saw that monkey again.
10: It was this group on the ground that recognized they had something really different.
9: They realized it could be an entirely new species. That is in All Things Considered.
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0: Our top headline this hour, the Men's Football World Cup final is underway with Spain facing defending champions Argentina. The score is still nil all, but earlier in the programme we heard from two of our reporters, Laura Garcia, who's with Argentina fans in New York, but first Guy Hedgeco with Spanish fans in Madrid.
13: I think after that first half, they're cautiously optimistic. They're a little bit nervous still, but still confident.
14: Today there's a party, but also everybody's glued to their phones or to the screens that they can see, or to each other. They're waiting for this one guy to run out of a barbershop because he's got a live stream that's like 10 seconds quicker than everybody else's to see if he can run out and tell them that finally we have a goal that brings that tension.
0: We'll bring you any scores as they happen. One other headline, Norway has inaugurated a memorial to the victims of the biggest terrorist event in its recent history. This is Rebecca Kesby with NewsHour live from the BBC. Now, imagine running your first ever marathon in Antarctica. Then imagine running your second marathon just 6 months later at the North Pole. That's what Ricky Dam has just done. She came first in the women's race, which was very small as there were only 23 competitors overall, which included Ricky's entire family from Denmark, her husband and her two sons. One of them is 14-year-old Felix, and I spoke to them both at the North Pole earlier, and Ricky told me first how this chilly adventure came about.
15: It started 9 months ago. I have not been a runner, and my husband asked me if I wanted to join a marathon on Antarctica, and I said maybe I can do like a 10-kilometer walk because I like walking. So I said, yeah, let me join and let me just start to practice just a little bit. So I had 2 months to prepare, and then when I got to Antarctica, I just loved it. Every step, and I decided to do the full marathon. And then as soon as we finished, we wanted to do one more. So we signed up for the North Pole immediately.
0: Felix, so this was what, your first marathon aged 14? You decided that the North Pole was the right place for this to be your first marathon?
16: Yeah, so this is my first official marathon. I was in Dubai. I did my first marathon on a treadmill, which was extremely boring. So you could say this one was a lot more interesting.
0: Well, you could say that, yeah. Tell us about the conditions, because it's obviously the summer in the Northern Hemisphere, so it's not as cold as it could have been. But I mean, it's still very treacherous conditions.
16: Most of the trail was actually fine, but there was a few parts where the snow was really thick and you would fall in all the way to your knees in some parts even. And it was just thick slush under it, so you get completely soaked to your feet. It would be really, really cold, so you'd have to keep running so you wouldn't get frostbite on your feet.
0: And Ricky, would you have to wear different sort of shoes then and different clothing to a normal marathon?
15: You would for sure. You have to really know what you're doing when you are fighting such extreme conditions. We were wearing many layers of wool and synthetic clothes. We were able to all the time zip, unzip, because sometimes it feels really hot, sometimes it feels really cold, depending on the wind. The loop was 1 kilometer and it was like changing conditions all the time.
0: So that sounds quite an intense experience, but there's also the constant threat of polar bears and other possible animals that you might encounter. Tell us about that.
15: Yeah, we had luckily a lot of amazing people helping us out. So we could see people all around the course with rifles ready to scare off polar bears in case they were showing up.
0: Felix, what was that like?
16: Yeah, I enjoyed it a lot, actually. I would say the first 10 kilometers was great. Second 10 kilometers was also amazing. And then I hit like a wall and I was kind of like feeling ill and everything. So I took a little bit of caffeine and that really, really helped me to keep going. I did 20 more kilometers and then hit 42. But then I decided I wanted to go for a big 50 to be the third person to ever run 50 kilometers on the North Pole.
0: Fantastic. Well, congratulations for that. What was the training like leading up to this? I suppose you must have done quite a lot of winter training, did you?
15: We have not done any winter training except for my, of course, marathon in Antarctica. But since then, when Felix and I have been running together, we have been running in Dubai, in Switzerland, in Australia, because we've been traveling as a family for 1.5 years.
0: And what's taken you on this big family trek?
15: It's an extreme desire to experience the world and to show our children that you can live in any country and that they can get stronger and more open-minded by knowing the pros and the cons of all the different cultures.
0: And Felix, what's it been like training as a family and then going through the marathon, all four of you together? Because your little brother was also there. I think he's 11, is that right?
16: That's correct. Yeah, he's 11. So me and my mum, we were training together most of the time. We started training in Australia, Bruny Island, which is down in the bottom of the world in Tasmania. It's the only place in the world you can see white wallabies. So it was great training down there. You can like run past some of the most rare animals on Earth. And then, yeah, we came up back in Dubai, which was a bit more boring, really hot. It was a lot harder. And then we went back to Denmark, where we're from, and we did most of the training there for 7 weeks. So me and my mum, we would just go for like 25 kilometer runs together. And yeah, in like a big deer park, great views. Yeah, we had a lot of fun with it.
0: And what, if anything, has been a challenge, Felix?
16: The biggest challenge, I would say, was probably the training, because like you couldn't train up for the snow, right? Other than actually being in the North Pole or Antarctica or somewhere with snow. We became really surprised about how the conditions were.
0: And you say that other things have seemed boring, which doesn't surprise me if you're doing all this traveling. How are you going to top this experience? What are you going to do next?
16: Well, the next experience, I hope, will be the Mount Everest Marathon, which is 42 kilometers on the side of Mount Everest.
0: That sounds like quite an interesting challenge. And Ricky, you said your first ever marathon was in Antarctica. How does Antarctica compare with the North Pole?
15: Antarctica is colder. It is the coldest continent on Earth. Like we were running through a blizzard. But I would say it is even tougher at the North Pole because the trek was so complicated. You had to look down every second because of the slush ice. You really had to pay attention to each and every step. At some point, I had to help my 11-year-old son. He fell. I stopped. I comforted him. I made sure he was great again to keep on going. And then because I was worried about him, I fell myself because I didn't pay attention to the trek for just like 1 second. So it is incredibly challenging at the North Pole. And that's why it's incredibly fun.
0: Ricky and Felix Dam, they're speaking to us from the North Pole earlier. Finally, before we go, let's catch up with the latest events at the Football World Cup in New Jersey. I can see the score is still nil all, but there's been a flurry of activity from the Spanish towards the Argentine goal. The BBC's Delith Lloyd is watching in a sports bar in New York. Delith, what's your assessment? Who's got the upper hand here?
17: Well, Spain, Rebecca, have had the upper hand for most of the match, to be honest. There's 10 minutes of normal time remaining. We're on the 80th minute now. Still nil-nil, like you say, between Spain and Argentina. But Spain have enjoyed around 62% of the possession. They've had, I think, 9 shots on goal. Emi Martinez in the Argentina goal has made 7 saves. He's been in 5-4 form. Spain just can't break the deadlock at the moment. Spain, of course, remember the European champions taking on Argentina, the South American champions, and Spain have only conceded 1 this tournament so far. The match though kicked off 6 minutes late. We've had the halftime show as well, and oh, another shot on goal, another headed goal towards Emi Martinez. But we had an 11 minute halftime show as well, so the halftime in all, Rebecca, took 27 minutes. We saw Shakira, we saw Ted Lasso, Madonna started the halftime show as well. It was pretty spectacular, but this at the moment is looking that it could be heading towards extra time. We may even have penalties, and that is of course how Argentina won the World Cup 4 years ago. So we're still in it, nil-nil.
0: Goodness me. Well, thank you for that update. Delith Lloyd there watching in a sports bar in New York. It's all happening, as she says, at the moment. It looks as if it's going to extra time. There's just a few minutes still left to go wherever you are in the world. Thanks for joining us for today's programme.
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21: There's a combination of huge humanitarian need against the backdrop of substantial drops in funding.
22: War between Israel and Hezbollah has forced over 1 million people in Lebanon to flee their homes. For Sunday, July 19th, this is All Things Considered from NPR News. I'm Adrian Ma. Coming up, what the head of humanitarian aid organizations saw when she visited shelters in Lebanon. Then, why Japan wants to build a new centralized intelligence agency.
23: As Japan's security environment deteriorated after the turn of the century,
1: policymakers began to identify deficiencies and began addressing them.
22: With The Odyssey busting box offices this weekend, we talk about our favorite big screen epics.
2: These films are engineered to overwhelm you, and you cannot get overwhelmed on an iPhone.
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19: Live from NPR News in Washington, I'm Janine Herbst. U.S. Central Command says they found unidentified remains at the base in Jordan that was hit by Iran yesterday, leaving two service members dead, one missing. It's not clear if the remains are the missing service member. Separately, another U.S. service member was killed, one wounded, in northern Iraq yesterday during a controlled detonation of an unexploded ordnance from a downed Iranian drone. Meanwhile, Jordan's military says it shot down three incoming ballistic missiles from Iran, as NPR's Carrie Khan reports.
4: Sirens blared throughout the Jordanian capital, Amman, late Sunday afternoon, alerting the incoming missiles from Iran. Three were intercepted and a fourth fell in a remote area, according to Jordan's military. There were no reports of casualties or damage. Earlier, the U.S. Embassy in Amman had warned of a potential attack by Iran on the airport and seaport in Aqaba in southern Jordan. A Jordanian official denied an attack was imminent. Israel's military also issued a warning for its southern city of Eilat, across the border from Aqaba. Iran has intensified its attacks on Jordan in recent days, targeting multiple military facilities U.S. forces use in the country. And in Kuwait, officials say Iran struck a power facility in a water desalination plant on Sunday. Carrie Khan, NPR News, Tel Aviv.
19: Maine's Democratic Senate hopeful Troy Jackson is getting closer to winning his party's nomination. Steve Missler from member station Maine Public has more.
23: Jackson, a logger and former president of the Maine Senate, is amassing the delegates he'll need to officially secure the nomination at the Maine Democratic Party's convention next weekend. Nearly all of the ones who've won during party caucuses have expressed support for him, meaning he's the prohibitive favorite heading into the nomination convention. Shenna Bellows announced Sunday that she's leaving the race, further clearing Jackson's path to replace Graham Platner on the November ballot. If he wins, Jackson will take on Republican Senator Susan Collins in a closely watched race that could determine control of the Senate next year. For NPR News, I'm Steve Missler in Sanford, Maine.
19: On Wall Street this week, investors will be looking for major earning reports that are due out. That includes the parent company of Google. NPR's Rafael Nam has more.
24: One of the companies that investors are keenly waiting for is Alphabet, which will report on Wednesday. The tech giant is giving an update of its business at a time when there are continued concerns about whether massive investments in AI will pay off for investors. But it's not just AI. Earnings reports also provide a good look at how top companies are navigating an uncertain economic environment as the war with Iran continues. Among the other top companies reporting this week are General Motors, Tesla, and American Express.
19: NPR's Rafael Nam reporting. You're listening to NPR News from Washington. The World Cup men's soccer final is taking place in East Rutherford, New Jersey today between Spain and the defending champ Argentina. The score was tied at last check, 0-0. President Trump is set to present the World Cup trophy to the winning team, which takes home a $51 million purse. The runner-up gets a $34 million purse. Christopher Nolan's The Odyssey has set sail to this year's best box office figures for a live-action film. NPR's Bob Mondello has more.
25: $124 million in North America, even more than that overseas, for a worldwide total of $264 million in ticket sales in just 3 days. Filmmaker Christopher Nolan has long championed the theatrical experience, and by making The Odyssey entirely on IMAX cameras, a Hollywood first, he's evidently given audiences a reason to leave their couches.
26: We won the war.
25: A galaxy of stars and near-unanimous critical raves clearly helped, as did exit polls.
26: Help me go home.
25: 4 out of 5 Odyssey patrons said they would definitely recommend the film to a friend. With no major movies opening next weekend, Nolan's tale of the hero of the Trojan Wars is expected to rake in roughly $500 million in its first 10 days in theaters. Bob Mondello, NPR News.
19: Elsewhere at the weekend box office, in a distant second place, Disney's Moana, with $19 million in its third weekend. Universal's Minions and Monsters took third place, with Toy Story 5 in fourth place. Now, both those movies made around $14 million. I'm Janine Herbst, NPR News.
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5: A chance of rain to start the week. Here's your Radio IQ forecast. Partly cloudy tonight, a chance of showers and thunderstorms, lows in the mid-60s to low 70s. A mix of sun and clouds across the region Monday, some spotty showers and storms possible with a slight breeze, highs in the 80s. Cloudy with showers likely, possibly a thunderstorm Monday night, overnight lows in the mid-60s to low 70s. And Tuesday, cloudy and breezy with a chance of more showers and storms, highs in the low to upper 80s.
22: This is All Things Considered from NPR News. I'm Adrian Ma. U.S. Central Command confirmed today the death of another U.S. service member in the Middle East. The service member died in northern Iraq yesterday in what CENTCOM says was a, quote, controlled detonation of unexploded ordnance from a downed Iranian one-way attack drone, unquote. It's the third death of U.S. service members announced this week after two others were killed in an Iranian strike in Jordan on Friday. In retaliation, the U.S. launched new airstrikes against Iran Saturday evening. And with that, the U.S. and Iran edge closer to all-out war as diplomatic talks have stalled. Today, Senator Mark Warner, Democrat of Virginia, criticized the continuation of the war. Here he is on ABC's This Week.
6: I see no path in the short term how the strait is going to be settled. This war of choice has been a disaster. It has been a disaster militarily. It has been a disaster in terms of how we're viewed around the world.
22: Meanwhile, Lebanon's president, Joseph Aoun, is visiting Washington to meet with President Trump on Tuesday. It's the first state visit to the U.S. from a Lebanese president since 2009. He's hoping to persuade Trump to pressure Israel to withdraw from Lebanon, where over a million people have been displaced amid hostilities between the Iran-backed militant group Hezbollah and Israel's troops in the south of Lebanon. And with the U.S.-Iran ceasefire deal collapsed, there are fears Hezbollah and Israel will resume active fighting. For a view into the situation on the ground in Lebanon, we reached out to Abby Maxman, president of the nonprofit Oxfam America. She just returned from a trip to Lebanon and described how people there are desperate to return home.
7: And so this was July 9th, the day after he put something on social media. And the impact was huge. A shelter that had actually had people leave and go back to their homes just weeks before had 1,000 people return in that overnight period due to this threat on social media by the president of the United States. People's lives upended repeatedly. People are displaced repeatedly. Our own staff have been displaced over and over again. No one wants to leave their home. Their homes have been destroyed and in some cases repeatedly bombed over and over again. It's quite shocking. And yet they still want to return to their lands to farm and live in dignity. But when you're displaced, you leave with what you can carry. So for Oxfam, we support access to the basics, you know, mattresses, dignity kits, water, sanitation, hygiene. We're helping these shelters have solar panels and helping communities basically adjust and try to live.
22: Is there a moment or a person from your visit that really sticks with you?
7: Yeah, so many. Another shelter we visited with the place that 1,000 people had returned overnight after President Trump's threats on social media. I met a 75-year-old man who was so appreciative. He was a bit frail. And when asked who he was there with, he broke down because he shared a story that his experience that three of his sons had been killed in the past several years of war and displacement. And yet he was showing this remarkable gratitude while also enduring unspeakable suffering.
22: Hmm. Describe the scene at these shelters. I imagine it's crowded.
7: Yes, there was the shelter that had those many returnees, those 1,000 overnight, tents, basically side by side. So you're kind of walking through, you know, narrow not proper alleyways, but just spaces between tents. And it's very hot. So people are milling about, obviously not wanting to be inside the tent all the time, but getting on with their daily lives to the extent they can. Obviously, there's areas in the shelter area that has latrines and shower areas and sinks so that people can wash and take care of themselves, and then also areas for cooking and eating. It sounds chaotic, but what was so impressive is the management and commitment to having orderly activities so that people could try to get on with their days. But, you know, there's a lack of jobs, a lack of stability. So there are people who are sitting around taking care of their kids.
8: Can you tell us, when you spoke to people in Beirut, what did they tell you about the war?
7: Well, there were some interesting anecdotes where people say, well, which war? You know, there's what's happening now, what happened 3 months ago. Obviously, our office is right on the Green Line from the Civil War. And there is destruction all around. When we drove through southern Beirut, where some buildings were destroyed, these are very tightly packed urban areas, buildings and commerce and, you know, normal things going on, you know, routine living against the backdrop of buildings that have been completely destroyed. So we know that the infrastructure is compromised in some of the buildings where life is going on as it normally would. So I think there's a combination of huge humanitarian need. That's something we know and our teams are continuously working to address against the backdrop of substantial drops in funding. And I met with some of our partners in Beirut who had been relying on U.S. funding, and they lost 70% of their funding overnight when the humanitarian needs have skyrocketed. Now, for Oxfam, we do not accept U.S. government funding, so we could be an independent voice to influence policy and humanitarian practice globally. And yet, our work is also significantly affected when all of the funding that the U.S. government has pulled out, while the humanitarian needs are skyrocketing.
8: What would you say is the most pressing humanitarian need right now?
7: Well, I think there's one higher order need is having a ceasefire that is more than on paper only, because it is very hard to address any other needs when you have an ongoing war. However, other of those needs, you have a potential crisis of sanitation, sewage, clean water. You know, we know that in Lebanon, there has been compounding crises over the years and so much destruction at a time when investment is needed to rebuild. The need for sustained investment, hope, and opportunity is enormous.
8: We've been speaking with Abby Maxman, president of Oxfam America, who just returned from a trip to Lebanon. Abby Maxman, thanks for being here.
7: Thank you.
8: What animal has orange lips, a long black tail, and croaks like a frog? How about a newly discovered species of monkey? Weird, right? Now, that word discover actually underplays how big a deal this is, because even after scientists found this monkey, proving it was in fact a new species of primate took years. NPR's Henry Larson explains why.
9: Kate Detweiler's team of researchers is in the monkey business. That is, the business of finding monkeys.
10: It is really rare.
9: She's a biological anthropologist at Florida Atlantic University. And to hear her tell it, discovering a new primate is a lot like cracking a case.
10: The detective story began in 2008 when the Le Creux Foundation had this blurry photo of an animal that was not clear at all.
9: That was almost 20 years ago, when a wildlife research group, the Lukuru Foundation, went into a remote rainforest in the Democratic Republic of Congo. But then, the monkey vanished.
10: Fast forward 10 years.
9: In 2018, the foundation's members were in that same forest, and they struck gold.
10: And then they got the clear photos. It was this group on the ground that recognized they had something really different, and Junior was there.
9: Junior Omboko, field conservationist from the Democratic Republic of Congo.
10: So I think he should tell that part.
11: But the difference with the picture we were looking at was that this one had this yellow mask around the lips.
9: The monkey Amboko saw resembled other smaller, black and white, tree-based primates, part of a genus named Colobus. But this new monkey had patches of skin, yellowish orange and white around its mouth and eyes, and very distinct hands. No other Colobus looked like it. Some local villagers, the few who knew about this type of monkey, called it Likweli. One October day, as part of their research, Amboko and his team went out into the forest to look for Likweli.
11: So when I came across Likweli, I stayed for over 2 hours. I couldn't leave. I was like, it's hard to spot them. But once you spot them, they can stay for hours. They are like, okay, we know that you need our pictures, so just take your pictures. They know how to position themselves.
9: This audio was recorded by the Congolese research team.
12: We call it the roar of the Colobus. It's a really distinct sound in the rainforest. And if you're there with Colobus, it depends on the morning at 5 a.m., and you can hear it loud above your tent.
9: After a while, Amboko joined Kate Detweiler's primate lab as they cataloged their findings, and they hit it off.
12: He and I have been hip to hip, shoulder to shoulder, however you want to say it.
9: Over the course of about half a decade, the team made more observations, collected samples, and did DNA and bone analysis, all sorts of tests to show that Likweli is significantly distinct from other Colobus species. This week, their study finally published, and they gave Likweli the scientific name Colobus congoensis. They also recommended the monkey be classified as endangered, given its relatively small habitat and behavior.
11: It's just like an amazing, fascinating process, the result at the end.
9: And Amboko and Detweiler celebrated their big moment, years and years in the making, at a local brewery. They listened to Congolese music and shared some mango juice.
11: I am so excited and I'm so grateful for my mentor. At some point, I would just feel like crying, like tears. And when I saw her, I was just a very potent moment that I will never forget.
12: Well, I made the mango juice for you, but I didn't in the hug.
9: It's safe to say they were pretty happy.
12: The biggest reward was to have him there for all of it.
9: Henry Larson, NPR News.
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19: I'm Janine Herbst with these headlines. The U.S. military says it found unidentified remains at the base in Jordan that was hit by Iran Friday, leaving 2 U.S. service members dead, 1 missing. Separately, another U.S. service member was killed and 1 wounded in northern Iraq yesterday during a controlled detonation of an unexploded ordnance from a downed Iranian drone. Keir Starmer steps down as Britain's prime minister tomorrow and will be replaced by Andy Burnham, the former mayor of Manchester, England. He'll be the UK's 7th prime minister in 10 years. And Ryan Fox has become the first New Zealander since 1963 to win the British Open, one of golf's most prestigious tournaments. I'm Janine Herbst, NPR News.

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1: This is All Things Considered from NPR News. I'm Adrian Ma. As the United States celebrates its 250th anniversary, many Americans are making it a point to visit historic sites like the Liberty Bell or President George Washington's home. But for one group of American Indians, their 250th itinerary is pretty different. They've been traveling to historic sites in states from where their ancestors were forcibly removed. From member station WYSO, Adriana Martinez-Smiley takes us there.
2: The Eastern Shawnee tribe of Oklahoma are descendants of the Shawnee people who lived in Ohio. The tribe organizes a trip to go back there every couple of years. This time, it was a caravan of 52 Eastern Shawnee citizens traveling by bus and car nearly 700 miles from their tribal headquarters in Wyandotte, Oklahoma. One of their first stops on a sunny 80-degree morning was at the Great Council State Park, where they were greeted by a tour guide, Steve Cuff.
3: Welcome back.
4: It's good to be back.
3: Good.
2: This area was originally called Old Chillicothe, one of the largest known 18th century Shawnee villages in the state. Eastern Shawnee Chief Glenna Wallace initiated these trips shortly after she was elected in 2006. She says Ohio is home.
5: So while we can document having been in 27 different states, it was here in Ohio when we were forcibly removed in 1832.
2: Amber Graham says she is a descendant of Chief Blackfish, one of the Shawnee leaders of the Chillicothe Band. It was her first time visiting the area.
6: I like to see where they walked, what they did, and it feels like you can feel a little bit of their presence and what they've been through, and it can get a little emotional.
2: Graham and her sister, Ashley Avilis, were looking forward to seeing Serpent Mound. It's a 1,300-foot-long earthen mound shaped like a serpent. The National Historic Landmark was built by Native Americans more than 2,000 years ago. The sisters had only seen it in photos. Avilis says she had been to Ohio once before with her grandmother some 20 years ago.
7: I loved going on it with my grandma, but I didn't get to appreciate at that age what I'm actually experiencing, how to tie it back to our ancestors.
2: Another stop on the tour was the Hopewell Ceremonial Earthworks, a UNESCO World Heritage Site. It was a proud moment for some, since Shawnee people are likely descendants of the builders of the earthen mounds, which were used as ceremonial centers.
8: Pretty amazing. They did all this without air conditioning, too, right?
9: Yeah.
2: One of those sites, called the Octagon Earthworks, had been leased to a country club and, until last year, was a golf course.
10: It's the first time that they haven't been playing golf out here while I was here.
2: Clint Cassis says it was discouraging to see the land used that way. But this day, he felt differently.
10: Excited today. Yeah. Excited today. I went and left a little tobacco and said a prayer, and it's a beautiful place. Starting to see some native plants come back, medicinal plants and forage plants. And so it's been a good day.
2: It's that type of feeling Chief Wallace wants Eastern Shawnee citizens to have, despite being forced off the land long ago.
5: The past is the past. Let's build upon it and let's be more positive, and we hope to be able to return and have a presence here.
2: Wallace plans to retire as chief this fall. She hopes the tribe's trips to their homelands will continue. For NPR News, I'm Adriana Martinez-Smiley in Dayton, Ohio.

0: The Odyssey is one of the most famous stories in Western literature. And this epic tale has gotten an epic treatment for the big screen courtesy of writer-director Christopher Nolan.
1: No one could stand between me and home. Not even the gods.
0: Oh, my heart is like pounding right now. With The Odyssey in theaters this weekend, we thought, let's use this week's Cineplexity segment to have our own epic conversation about epic films. So joining us are All Things Considered producer Mark Rivers, who produces our Cineplexity segment. Mark, what's up?
2: Hey, Adrian, what's up?
0: And Glenn Weldon, who hosts Pop Culture Happy Hour. Thanks for being here, Glenn.
3: Of course. Thanks, Adrian.
0: And why don't you start us off with what might be an obvious question, but I think a necessary one, which is, what do you think makes a movie an epic?
3: Well, I think you need two things. You need sweep and you need spectacle. Sweep means everything's got to be scaled up. It's a big story that probably unfolds over several years or even decades. It's not a narrow slice is the point. It's the whole pie. It's also got to provide spectacle, which are those visual set pieces, those big visual moments that are so unforgettable that they break through into the wider culture and take on a life outside the movie, like the chariot race in Ben-Hur.
4: This is the day, Judah. It's between us now.
5: Yes, this is the day.
3: The parting of the Red Sea in the Ten Commandments.
6: He opens the waters before them, and he bars our way with fire. Let us go from this place. Men cannot fight against a god.
2: Ride of the Valkyries and Apocalypse Now, that sequence.
0: Yep. Simple rule of thumb, sweep and spectacle. Would you agree with that, Mark?
2: Yeah.

0: that was not just big on spectacle, but big on ideas.
1: I'd put Lawrence of Arabia up there. Godfather parts 1 and 2, not 3.
2: I'm your older brother, Mike, and I was stepped over.
3: That's the way Pop wanted it.
2: It ain't the way I wanted it!
1: More recently, I think Lord of the Rings.
4: You shall not pass!
1: Certainly, Nolan's Odyssey joins the pantheon. It is old school Hollywood with a big budget. It's got sweep and spectacle for days.
5: Yeah, and it's handcrafted. You know, it feels like people made it with their hands. And while I do think that he can struggle with letting his performers and scenes kind of breathe, like he's kind of rushing to get the production done on schedule, he makes you feel the physical sensation of his scenes. I felt like Poseidon's storms were rocking us in the theater. You know, I felt like I was on the ship with Odysseus, you know?
0: Are there times where an epic just doesn't work? And
1: yes.
0: Do you have any? What's
5: very
0: an example?
1: So. All right. Well, I think what kills a potential epic is the evil twin of this ambition we've been talking about, this risk-taking. It's hubris. A film that gets high in its own supply sinks into a kind of bloated, ponderous quality. The classic example of this is the 1963 Elizabeth Taylor, Richard Burton film Cleopatra.
6: You will therefore assume the position of a suppliant before this throne. You will kneel.
1: But I would also say Heaven's Gate.
5: Yeah, Michael Cimino's Heaven's Gate from 1980 is considered kind of the peak example of this. After the financial and critical success of The Deer Hunter from 1978, he was kind of given a blank check for this film, this kind of epic Western that takes place in 19th century Wyoming.
7: You go in there and tell them they're completely surrounded and they must surrender immediately.
5: The budget ballooned over 5 times its budget. It was well behind schedule at the start of its filming. When they finally released it, it was just eviscerated by critics. And a lot of people look at it as kind of ending a chapter in American movies of where directors were kind of leading the charge.
0: So are you saying that, like, Heaven's Gate stands as an example as, like, a studio got so badly burned that other studios were like,
5: never again.
0: We're not going there.
5: Yeah, like, we will never again let a director get this much free reign.
0: I mean, I'm getting the sense from what you're saying that epics are a movie that you arguably see less of over time. So it makes me wonder, like, what are some of the epics in your mind that have withstood the test of time?
5: Two that I recently revisited because I've been thinking about America's 250th birthday, Spike Lee's 1992 film Malcolm X and Terrence Malick's 2005 film The New World. Because they're both about the promise and the failures of the American project.
8: If the so-called Negro in America was truly an American citizen, we wouldn't have a racial problem. If the Emancipation Proclamation was authentic, we wouldn't have a race problem.
5: Malcolm X, to me, is a rare screen biography to give you the full arc of a person's life and, like, really pull that off well, you know, showing the many transformations of Malcolm X throughout his life, played by Denzel Washington in one of the all-time film performances.
9: All right, I ain't Malcolm Little, I ain't Red,
10: I damn sure ain't Satan.
9: That's right. So who are you?
5: And then The New World, Terrence Malick's take on the settling of Jamestown, the meeting of John Smith and Pocahontas. So, you know, it's kind of, it's American myth-making, right?
11: I thought it was a dream. What we knew in the forest. It's the only truth.
5: And it's epic the way Malcolm X is epic, but it's also epic the way a Walt Whitman poem is epic, where you're kind of, Malick makes you aware of a sort of metaphysical connection among humans and the natural elements of the world. The voiceovers from the characters, they're kind of like prayers carried by the wind.
12: Come, spirit. Help us sing the story of our land.
5: Really romantic and also very tragic film, and it's this kind of poem for the screen.
1: Mm. Yeah, and another aspect of this is one reason we're not seeing as many epics anymore is because of the risk involved. I mean, the size of the production is the limiting reagent in this equation. You cannot have an indie epic. You can't make an epic on a shoestring. Only Hollywood can throw the kind of resources that are necessary, and making these films is a logistical nightmare. You have to have several crews working simultaneously in various places around the world.
5: You got to be a general.
1: Definitely you need the infrastructure of studio filmmaking because you need systems firmly in place because every department needs to be working in lockstep because all of that production has to go through a single person, the director. There is a bottleneck. Every shot you see, every take, every set, every piece of set dressing, every music cue, every costume, every prop has to get signed off on by this director. And what many people don't realize is how much of filmmaking is just meetings, endless series of meetings that take place before, during, and after the cameras are rolling.
0: I mean, with Christopher Nolan's The Odyssey, I shudder to think how many meetings that would have taken because it's reported that, you know, this movie had a $250 million budget. It shot in locations all around the world. Mm-hmm. And used thousands of extra

0: operas. So in a way, it does seem like it's trying to buck this trend away from this kind of filmmaking. And some pundits even say that maybe this is a sort of last gasp of this sort of grand gesture, big swing type of filmmaking. Do you agree with that?
1: You know, as Ben said, epics are about risk, and we're living in very risk-averse times, I feel, especially in the movies. You know, even Nolan, who's probably today Hollywood's most financially bankable filmmaker, he said he could only get to do this after the success of Oppenheimer, right, which won 7 Oscars, including Best Picture. It was the highest-grossing biopic at the time. The Michael Jackson biopic took that over this year. So it just goes to show you that even he had to kind of reach this, like, new stratosphere to get the funds and the resources to pull this off. So I think it can be done, but there are fewer and fewer studios. The industry is facing so much destabilization that it's not worth the risk for someone not Nolan to try to pull off an epic in Hollywood or within the Hollywood system.
2: Hmm. Yeah, and to your point, Adrian, this film is an example of what we stand to lose. It is a film made to get butts in seats and give it its 3-hour runtime to keep those butts in those seats. It serves to remind you what movies can do. Like, sure, we can tell intimate stories, but films can also transport you. In this case, they can open up the entire ancient world to you. They can take, you know, the metaphorical truths that gods and monsters represent and bring them to life. And if there is anything at all that's going to get folks to realize that watching something on your phone or sitting on a couch simply doesn't have the power to move you like the big screen can, it's a movie like The Odyssey. These films are engineered to overwhelm you, and you cannot get overwhelmed on an iPhone.
1: That's true.
0: We've been talking with All Things Considered producer Mark Rivers and Pop Culture Happy Hour host Glenn Weldon. Thanks, guys.
2: Thank you.
1: My pleasure.

0: 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After you exercise, how often do you spend the time to properly recover? And no, I'm not talking about just flopping down on the couch. Cooling down and refueling the right way has science-backed benefits. From NPR's Life Kit podcast, producer Margaret Serino explains how to do recovery right.
1: Anna Cockrell didn't think much about her workout recovery in college, but once she started to, she saw her biggest fitness improvements yet.
2: I can run faster, I can run farther, I can do more, but it comes with the caveat of I have to warm up better and I have to recover better.
1: Cockrell is a professional track and field athlete, and she's coming off of her best season to date. She won a silver medal in the 400-meter hurdles at the 2024 Paris Olympics. Cockrell shares her recovery routine, everything she does between workouts to reap the biggest benefits. First,
2: I think it's a very bad idea to go straight from your last rep to your car.
1: Whatever you do, don't skip your cool down. Scientifically, the cool down is where your body first begins its recovery. Dr. Natasha Desai is a sports medicine doctor at NYU Langone. She says that when you cool down, you're bringing your heart rate down slowly so that your body can redirect blood flow to the right places.
3: Because you are now not exercising and you don't need all that kind of diversion of blood flow to your muscles, and you need to redirect the blood flow to your organs and digestive system and things like that.
1: When you skip a cool down, Dr. Desai says you could experience post-exercise hypotension or a big drop in blood pressure. You might feel dizzy, you're low energy. So don't go from the hardest movement of your day to sitting on the couch. Try a light walk or jog on the treadmill, for example.
2: So if you've got an hour to get your workout in, think about spending 10 minutes cooling down. Thinking of that as like, my workout is not complete until I cool down.
1: Cockrell also likes to weave in little moments of stretching during her free time.
2: It really can just be turning on the TV and stretching when the ads come on. Like, okay, I'm going to sit and I'm going to touch my toes for this whole 30 seconds. I'm going to get on the ground and get in a lunge.
1: This is also a good time to break out your favorite recovery gadgets, like a lacrosse ball or a foam roller. Equally important for recovering well, how you fuel. So let's strip this down to the basics. What do you actually really need to eat? Jeremy Ford is a sports dietitian and nutritionist at the University of South Carolina. He goes by the rule of thirds.
4: So it would be a third of protein, a third of carbs, and a third of fruits or vegetables. By following a plate like that, it makes it very simple to cover all of your bases from a recovery perspective, but also just kind of a rule of thumb for when you eat meals in general.
1: But right before your workout, focus on getting in easily digestible carbs.
4: We want to be thinking of foods that can give our bodies energy.
1: Think applesauce, peanut butter, Rice Krispie treats. It might take some trial and error to find the food your body responds to best. For Cockrell, recovering well is as much a victory as the workout itself. In moments when her workouts feel bad, she likes to tell herself this.
2: So I could be salty that I was in the back of the pack today, but a year ago, I would have been way in the back of the pack. And today I was in striking distance. So like a win is a win.
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9: I'm Janine Herbst with these headlines. Ukrainian officials say Russia launched one of its largest ballistic missile attacks of the war early this morning, mainly targeting the capital of Kyiv. At least one person was killed. Andrew and Tristan Tate are in custody after being arrested in Miami yesterday. The brothers are known for their social media empire, and they're wanted by British authorities on multiple additional charges, including rape and sex trafficking. And at the weekend box office, Christopher Nolan's The Odyssey debuted with an estimated $124 million in ticket sales. Domestically, that is, and another $139 million overseas. That's Nolan's best opening since The Dark Knight Rises in 2012. I'm Janine Herbst, NPR News.

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1: It's All Things Considered from NPR News. I'm Adrian Ma. Spying and intelligence gathering. Almost every country does it in some form. And among the world's most powerful countries, there's often a large and mysterious three-letter agency behind these efforts. The U.S. has the CIA, Russia has the FSB, formerly the KGB. In Japan, it's TBD, as in to be determined, because it actually does not have a central spy agency and hasn't had one since World War II. But Japan's Prime Minister Sanae Takaichi is trying to change that and build up the country's defense and intelligence capabilities in the face of increasing threats from Russia, China, and North Korea. Richard Samuels keeps a close eye on Japanese intelligence. He's a professor of political science at the Massachusetts Institute of Technology and author of Special Duty, a history of the Japanese intelligence community. Richard Samuels, thanks for being here.
2: My pleasure.
1: Japan has gone through decades without a centralized intelligence agency. Can you briefly tell us about the history here? Like, why did Japan end up without a central spy agency, and why has it stayed that way for so long?
2: You know, one legacy of the Pacific War was that debate about intelligence, especially about counterintelligence, became so politically sensitive after the war, and it was even discussion of it was often avoided. A lot of Japanese voters feared that the government would somehow hit a slippery slope and slide back into excessive domestic surveillance and control. And there was a living memory of the military government, and it was not a pleasant one for the consequences that they had led Japan into. So as a result, you know, Japan spent decades punching below its weight in the intelligence arena. During the Cold War, it was sometimes described, not unfairly, as a spy heaven or spy paradise. The Soviet KGB had very little difficulty cultivating Japanese politicians and journalists and academics and service members. And, you know, we're still reading accounts of this in the press just this week. But as Japan's security environment deteriorated after the turn of the century, policymakers began to identify deficiencies and began addressing them. And so today, Japan is on the track to possessing capable civilian and military intelligence organizations, and its central coordinating institutions will be acquiring, as they are stood up, much greater authority and far more resources than they've had in the past.
1: In lieu of having a kind of large entity coordinating intelligence gathering, how does Japan collect intelligence?
2: This is the problem for Japan, that there are multiple intelligence agencies. Now, in the Japanese case, there wasn't a central one that was able to order the sharing of information, like the Directorate of National Intelligence, for example, in the United States. But what they had was what every country has, which is a problem of competing silos, competing units of intelligence in which they're trained not to share. And so they don't share. And so sometimes they get wires crossed and so forth. And fixing that is part of what this reform is all about.
1: From Japan's point of view, what are the intelligence threats that it is most concerned about?
2: The real threats to Japan today is the shifting balance of power in Northeast Asia. The strategic environment in 2026 is not the same as the strategic environment during the Cold War and not during the post-Cold War. It's something quite new. And at the center of it are provocations, provocative behavior by China vis-a-vis the South China Sea, borders, Taiwan, and so forth, and North Korea, which has had nuclear breakout and now is testing its missile capabilities in areas close to Japan. The third thing that isn't getting much attention, because relations are nominally so good between Japan and the United States, is that there's a concern by many in Japan that the United States is less reliable than it used to be. They watched how the United States abandoned Afghanistan in 2021. 6 months later, they watched the United States dither about how to respond to the Russian invasion of Ukraine. The headlines in Japan were all about, is Taiwan next? What country closer to Japan will the United States abandon? That kind of discourse was something that broke into the open, and Japan has responded to it by diversifying its relationships, deepening its relationships with the United States, but diversifying its dependencies.
1: I gotta ask, according to the New York Times, the United States and other Japanese allies, they're helping in forming this agency. What's the nature of Japan's intelligence sharing with the U.S. and how they're cooperating?
2: The nature of that cooperation is bilateral. U.S. and Japan, it tends to be bilateral for the Japanese. The problem has been, from the American perspective, that Japan lacks some of the institutional habits. You know, its security clearances remain less deeply embedded. They didn't have security clearances until 2013. And the challenge is not necessarily one of, you know, of personal trustworthiness, but of building durable institutions that are capable of sustaining professional standards across successive governments. And that's what I think they're up to. As I say, the intelligence reforms matter because they reflect this broader transformation in how Tokyo understands its role in the world. That role in the world has become more ambitious, the extent to which China and North Korea have become more provocative.
1: Richard Samuels is a professor of political science at MIT. Richard Samuels, thanks again for being here.
2: Oh, it's my great pleasure. Thanks so much.
1: Every spring, a bird called the common swift takes flight on a vast migration from Africa to countries spanning the Middle East, Europe, China, and even Siberia. And for thousands of years, one colony of swifts has nested in a very special place, the Western Wall in Jerusalem, one of the most holy sites in Judaism. NPR's Ruth Sherlock takes us to the scene.
3: People are praying at the Western Wall, and above them, flying in circles, are dozens of swifts. They're catching insects and feeding their young that are nesting in the cracks of this ancient religious site. Scientists think they've been nesting here probably since this wall was first built some 2,000 years ago.
4: From the skies of Tanzania, middle of Africa.
3: Amnon Han, the head of the Friends of the Swifts Association of Israel, says the swifts fly nearly 3,000 miles to reach this spot.
4: It's a direct flight. They don't stop on the way.
3: And when they arrive at the Western Wall, they are welcomed by an annual ceremony presided over by a rabbi. Han recites from memory the passage from the Hebrew Bible in which Jeremiah admonishes the faithful for not coming to pray in Jerusalem as regularly as the swift visits. Even the stork in the sky knows her appointed seasons, and the turtle dove, the swift, and the crane keep the time of their coming, but my people do not know the Lord's ordinance. There are at least 88 nesting pairs raising their young in the nooks and crannies of this Western Wall. Sarah Wurzel, who was born in New York and has come here to worship, says seeing the swifts here makes her feel closer to God.
5: Every moment he is allowing these creatures to stay in the air and live. How much more so is he hovering over us every moment?
3: I get a closer look at these scythe-winged birds about 40 centimeters across at a kindergarten in Tel Aviv where Han from the Friends of the Swifts Association helped build over 200 nesting boxes close to the roof. There's just something joyous about seeing these guys flying all around us. If you've had a bad day, it lifts the spirits. The birds fly at top speed. They can reach 90 miles per hour. They go round and around the kindergarten, making their distinctive calls.
4: It's called a screaming party. The reason they do it now is to attract the fledglings to come up off the nest for the first flight, to start flying, to fledge.
3: Once the fledglings take off, they may not land again for 2 or 3 years. They eat and sleep and even wash themselves on the wing, slowing their flight to catch water droplets of rainstorms. They mate in the sky, and even once they reach the breeding ground, make their nests from wisps that float in the air.
4: They spend nearly the whole season in collecting materials in the sky, especially feathers from other birds.
3: Swifts land only to raise their young. They mate for life, but Han says they migrate separately.
4: They meet again here.
6: The very same couple.
4: The very same couple reunite.
3: This year, Iranian missile strikes in the war with Israel sent many nesting pairs fleeing, but over 30 pairs remain. Han fell in love with these birds as a champion paraglider. He says in a national competition, he once followed the swifts.
4: Boof, all of a sudden, I was pulled up in a thermal. And I went up with them for 25 minutes until 2,000 meters high. If you fly with the sun at the back, you see them completely black. And if you fly, you circle with them and they are in the sun, they are golden. I'm telling you, I was enchanted. It was magical.
3: The experience changed Han. He has since dedicated himself to protecting the common swift, whose population is collapsing.
4: They're facing problems all over Israel and Europe, wherever they nest, because of the new modern techniques of building.
3: Swifts adapted to live with humans, nesting in the nooks and crannies of our buildings. But the glass facades of skyscrapers and neat constructions of cities today leaves no room for them. Han began by building nesting boxes around his daughter's school and now builds them across Israel. He rescues nestlings who fall from the inadequate spaces their parents are forced to raise them in. And he places them in the nests of other swifts, who he says adopt them and care for them. And
4: to my amazement, each one of the parents that came to feed noticed that new one is more hungry than the others and fed him first.
3: From the kindergarten roof, Han looks out over the immigrant neighborhood of Tel Aviv that we're in.
4: All these places around here are going to be demolished and skyscrapers will be built and there will be no more room for the swifts to nest in.
3: The nesting boxes Han helped install in this kindergarten mean that when the swifts return from Africa, they will still find homes to raise their future generations. Ruth Sherlock, NPR News, Tel Aviv.
1: Woo! Just me, or is it getting hot in here? And I don't just mean the weather. Our colleagues are about to recommend some steamy romance novels from Books We Love, NPR's list of best reads.
7: My name is Waylon Wong. I am the co-host of The Indicator from Planet Money, and I'm here to recommend the book The Paris Match by Kate Claiborne. This is a romance novel about a woman who goes to Paris to attend the wedding of her former husband's sister. And even though she's been insisting that the divorce was amicable and everyone still gets along, her carefully constructed defenses really start to get dismantled by the broody, mysterious best man that she meets in Paris. And I love this novel because, in addition to the very romantic setting of Paris, this is a book about two people falling in love who are doing some real work to overcome emotional pain, physical pain, some very personal demons. And the emotional payoff from all of this work and all of their conversations is so wonderful.
8: Hey, my name is Kalyani Saxena, and I am an associate producer with Here and Now. The book that I'm here to talk about is Into the Blue by Emma Brody. Now, I know that everybody loves a rom-com, but this book is for all of us who secretly hunger for the rom-trom. Yeah, you heard that right. A rom-trom is the kind of romance that makes you suffer a little, or realistically, a lot. Into the Blue is the perfect blend of sexy, angsty, and gut-wrenching. It follows A.J. Graves, an aspiring comedy writer, and Noah Drew, who's the broody scion of an acting family, as they fall in love in the summer of 2000. This duo is unfortunately doomed to sort of feel the ache of that connection between them for the decade to come. Their journey is twisted over tangled years of yearning and seemingly insurmountable external challenges. It's tragically compelling and deliciously poignant, and I think angst lovers are really gonna feast away.
9: Hey, my name is Brittany Melton, and I am the Up First newsletter writer. If you are like me, you might romanticize your life a little bit. I have dreamed of being just like Sasha and Tia Williams' The Misconnection, where she sits on a plane and falls smitten with the person next to her. The only issue here? She gets off the plane without exchanging info. We are talking phone numbers, emails, and even names. This drew me in immediately. If you're like me, you might be wondering, what did she do next? Well, she enlists the help of a private detective who helped her through a traumatic event before to find this mystery man. And that journey leads to love and recovery from one's past in this witty, fun, and steamy romance.
10: I'm Lauren Migaki, I'm a senior producer, and I read Enemies to Lovers by Alicia Rye. Pick this one up if you're looking for a gulpable, plotty adventure. Meet the unlikely crime-solving duo. Krish is an upstanding citizen, while Sejal was born into a crime family and she makes a living running small cons on bad men. Their worlds collide when Krish's FBI agent brother disappears while investigating a crime syndicate. Sejal is his only lead in the case, and the two reluctantly team up. Romance and hijinks ensue as they embark on a cross-country road trip filled with car chases and shared hotel rooms. Pair this one with popcorn.
1: 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And that's all for tonight. 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
15: 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I'm Manoush Zomorodi. 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
5: Live from NPR News in Washington, I'm Janine Herbst. The U.S. military says another U.S. service member has died after escalated fighting with Iran. NPR's Shonda Lee Stuster has more.
6: U.S. Central Command says an American service member was killed in action Saturday in northern Iraq. The service member was killed in a controlled detonation of an unexploded weapon from a downed Iranian drone. CENTCOM also says another U.S. service member was injured and is being treated for a minor injury. This is the third U.S. service member killed since Friday when two American service members were killed during an Iranian attack in Jordan. Four others were medically evacuated but have been discharged from Jordanian hospitals. U.S. Central Command also says unidentified remains were found at the site of the attack in Jordan and are being examined. Shonda Lee Stuster, NPR News.
5: Social media influencers Andrew and Tristan Tate have been arrested by U.S. Marshals in Miami. They're facing rape and sex trafficking charges in the U.K. NPR's Lauren Freyer reports British prosecutors are seeking their extradition.
16: The United Kingdom's Crown Prosecution Service's Andrew Tate faces seven further counts of rape, three counts related to trafficking, three of assault, and 19 for pornography. Tristan Tate faces an additional count of sexual assault, two of rape, and three related to trafficking. This is in connection with offenses to four additional victims between 2010 and 2017. The Tate brothers are kickboxers turned social media stars and are dual British-American citizens. They already faced 21 previous charges and have denied any wrongdoing. British prosecutors confirm the Tates have been arrested by U.S. marshals and await extradition to the U.K. Lauren Freyer, NPR News, London.
5: One of the goals of President Trump's speech on election security last week was to create support for the Save America Act. NPR's Mara Liasson reports it's a bill that would change the way U.S. elections are run.
22: The SAVE Act would, among other things, require a passport or birth certificate to register to vote, and it would curtail mail-in voting. President Trump says it will help Republicans.
25: If we terminate the filibuster, as we should do, and immediately vote for the Save America Act, then we will not lose an election for 100 years.
22: Polls show a majority of Americans approve of requiring photo ID to vote, but they don't want to get rid of mail-in voting, which is popular in many red states. Republican leaders in the Senate have told the president they don't have the votes to pass the bill and are not willing to end the filibuster. And some Republicans say they'd rather the president tell voters how he will solve problems more important to them this year, such as high prices for gas, food, and housing. Mara Liasson, NPR News.
5: Spain has won the 2026 Men's Soccer World Cup, beating Argentina 1-0 in extra time. You're listening to NPR News. A new report says most developing countries spend more money repaying foreign debt and less on education in the last year. Now, many of those countries are already facing shortfalls in education funding due to aid cuts by the United States and other wealthy nations, as NPR's Fatma Tanis reports.
26: The UN's Culture and Education Agency says low investment in education is keeping countries trapped, stalling their economic growth. For the seventh year in a row, the out-of-school population in 113 low- and middle-income countries has risen, reaching 273 million in 2024. Some countries like Afghanistan, Mali, and Niger have lost more than 40% of education assistance over the past 3 years due to global aid cuts. It's not all bad news. In Cote d'Ivoire, the report says school dropouts have declined significantly after the government made schooling free and compulsory. The UN says more countries need to make policy changes to prioritize education. Fatma Tanis, NPR News.
5: At the British Open, Ryan Fox is the first New Zealander since 1963 to win the British Open. That's one of golf's most prestigious tournaments. The 39-year-old made a 12-foot birdie putt on the final hole for a 68 to finish at 10 under, capturing his first major championship of his career. It gave him a one-shot victory over American Cameron Young, who shot at 64. American Scottie Scheffler placed third. I'm Janine Herbst, and you're listening to NPR News from Washington.
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1: A chance of rain to start the week. Here's your Radio IQ forecast. Partly cloudy tonight, a chance of showers and thunderstorms, lows in the mid-60s to low 70s. A mix of sun and clouds across the region Monday, some spotty showers and storms possible with a slight breeze, highs in the 80s. Cloudy with showers likely, possibly a thunderstorm Monday night, overnight lows in the mid-60s to low 70s. And Tuesday, cloudy and breezy with a chance of more showers and storms, highs in the low to upper 80s.
2: It's the TED Radio Hour from NPR. I'm Manoush Zomorodi. And on the show today, Paradise Lost and Found. And for Richard and Zeta Gore, paradise is a real place. They found it, and they moved there in 2018.
3: We enjoyed the small town, lots of trees, and, you know, fresh air up above the valley.
23: We loved the house we had just picked out. We remodeled a few things on it, and it had just become the house of our dreams.
2: Paradise is Paradise, California, a town that at the time had about 26,000 people, surrounded by dense, forest-covered canyon in the Sierra Nevada foothills. And with a name like Paradise,
3: there's a lot of jokes about it. You're now ascending into paradise. And when we go to our sons, we tell them we're now descending out of paradise to come down to the valley.
2: But then in November 2018, just 7 months after the Gores moved into town, they got a phone call.
23: We'll never forget.
3: To this day, I remember looking out the window of our bedroom and noticing that it looked kind of overcast. And I said, that's strange. I don't recall it, you know, being any clouds, but I didn't pay any attention. And then at about 7:45, our son called and said, did you know your town is on fire?
2: Just west, a faulty electrical line had started a small fire. That, combined with the bone-dry brush from California's ongoing drought, coaxed that small fire into a massive blaze that quickly descended on paradise. But of course, the Gores didn't know any of this at the time.
23: We saw the sky, we saw the ashes. We were told that we should leave, but we didn't think it was urgent because we didn't see any flames at that time.
3: And we said, okay, we need to evacuate, but we'll be coming back. Our home will be fine.
2: Zeta and Richard packed up a few clothes and drove off. But they quickly hit gridlock and things got serious.
3: Yeah, then the wind started kicking up. That's when ashes are flying around and embers, hard to breathe, explosions are happening all every minute or two.
23: And then people were saying, there's a house on fire just up the road, and we're then hitting us, wow, this is gonna be bad.
3: In a matter of a few hours, the entire town was inundated, and it was absolutely that feeling in our guts. We absolutely thought we were going to die, and we're both praying. And I said, look, we're not going to die sitting in our car in the road.
2: They pulled over and hiked down into a canyon. They ended up walking over a dozen miles to another town where their son could finally come and pick them up. Richard and Zeta were exhausted, but fine. Their house, however, was not.
3: Nothing. No feeling compares to the feeling about a week later when the sheriff escorted us up there to our property and we pulled up and got out of the cars and stood there at our burned out remains.
23: Couldn't hold back the tears.
3: Yeah, that was very emotional.
2: Paradise. The word evokes lush, abundant beauty, a refuge from harm. But is it futile to search for anything idyllic when we live on a warming planet that feels less at peace than ever? Today on the show, Paradise Lost and Found. Ideas about looking for utopia and coming to terms with reality. So back to Paradise, California. 18,000 structures were destroyed in 2018. 85 people died. At the time, it was the deadliest fire in modern U.S. history. That was until the fires in Maui just 5 years later.
0: this risk is increasing. And if we don't get our act together, we're going to have more Paradises. We're going to have more Santa Rosas. We're going to have more Lahainas. We're going to have more Marshall fires like the one they had in Colorado.
2: This is George Whitesides. He's the founder of a new organization that's working to help local governments in California manage fires better and stop mega fires like the one in Paradise from happening in the first place.
0: 8 of the 10 largest mega fires in California history have happened over the last 5 or 6 years. Partly that's due to global warming, but it's also due to how we've been managing the forests. And I think that's kind of a crucial piece that over suppression over the course of many decades has created conditions akin to almost a bomb in our forests. And we really need to defuse that bomb by managing our forests and our wildlands in fundamentally different ways.
4: Many people feel overwhelmed by this situation. I know I did.
2: George Whitesides continues from the TED stage.
4: So 2 years ago, I closed a chapter of my life in aerospace, and I started a new journey to see if I could understand the wildfire crisis better and what could be done about it. I started working with leaders from firefighting, entrepreneurship, science, tribal communities, and together we co-founded an organization called Megafire Action, whose sole purpose is to solve the megafire crisis. The path forward has 3 solutions. The first is fire-adapted communities. The second is resilient landscapes. And the third is innovative fire management.
2: I mean, we've seen these really dramatic scenes of wildfire just ravaging towns. But you say that the first steps people need to take to protect their homes, it's actually pretty straightforward.
0: Yeah, sure. In fact, it could be as simple as individual homeowners doing the work that is required to make their home more resilient to wildfire. So like on the cheaper side, you know, everyone can clear out the 5 or 10 feet immediately around their home from brush and shrubs and plants, basically. That makes a big difference. Everyone can put metal screens in their eaves and vents around their home so that when a big fire comes through and embers start blowing, you know, at high speed, they don't blow through into your attic and burn your home down from the inside out. Other things are more expensive. Like, it's really great if you can have a roof that is made of something that's fire resistant. Those make a huge difference. Arguably up to 50% of your risk is, you know, what those materials are. And we have a huge interest to having everybody in that community take these steps, particularly those around the perimeter, because if you can protect some of those outer boundaries, then you have a way of reducing the risk that that fire penetrates deeply into the city.
4: The second solution is resilient landscapes. And if you take one lesson from this talk, it's this. In order to solve the megafire crisis, we need to bring our Western landscapes back into a healthy balance by reducing the overgrown brush and trees in the wildlands and the forest. Here, we're finally starting to take to heart the wisdom of the indigenous peoples of the Americas who knew that fire was a natural part of the landscape and who introduced low-intensity fire, good fire, on a regular basis at the right times. When this is done well, as around the communities of South Lake Tahoe, then it can actually divert a megafire as bad as the one that they experienced in 2021.
2: I mean, there might be some indigenous people who hear you say that and think, yeah, no kidding that you need to be having prescribed burns, I think is what they call it, right? Like, this is something that some populations have been doing for centuries.
0: Yeah, thousands of years. And there are now, you know, many places that are working on this stuff. And, you know, a great example is the area immediately around South Lake Tahoe, you know, which spent on the order of over $100 million on forest treatments. And that's a hopeful example of a situation with the Caldor fire where you had this terrible, huge mega fire bearing down on South Lake Tahoe. But those forest treatments were credited by some as sort of giving the firefighters enough pause, bringing the fire intensity down enough, they were able to keep it from tearing through South Lake Tahoe. You know, where you don't do that work and actually is part of that same fire, some of those treatments weren't done. And actually, there were communities that were lost in that fire, tragically.
4: What we need is innovation in technology that can rapidly detect and assess fire and then quickly put it out when it gets bad. Here we need to look at the example of the Quick Reaction Force of Southern California, which is really designed in some ways for these toughest days. The QRF is a public-private partnership, which now has three Chinook helicopters. These are the big ones with the two rotors on the top. And each of them can drop up to 3,000 gallons of water on a fire, day or night, and they can do it very precisely. They can also refill up to six times an hour, so they can bring a lot of mass to the problem. Over the course of 2 years of demonstrations, the QRF has demonstrated that this model has great potential, that in fact, if you can bring a lot of fire management resource to a fire very quickly, you can get on top of fires before they get big and unmanageable. We can build a world in which communities are resilient to wildfire and in which forests are brought back into a healthy balance. So let's get to work, let's learn from fire, and let's build a resilient, sustainable future.
3: We were not going to go back to paradise at all. And it actually took us, almost about a year to decide.
15: Again, Richard and Zeta Gore.
3: We had a clean slate. We were starting from scratch. We could virtually move anywhere.
15: But after scouting out towns in Utah, Arizona, and Idaho, the Gores decided to go back to paradise and rebuild. The area has new building codes. The town also has a new early warning system. And they say it feels good to be home.
23: I did not feel there was any high risk of fire anymore. Everything was so burned. And I actually was proud to go back and rebuild the city, you know, try and heal.
3: We actually enjoy the geography better now because it's not so overgrown with trees and underbrush. You know, a lot of that has been burned off and there's more open sky. We can actually see our neighbors across the way now. It seems, at least to us, that there's a lot more community and camaraderie now since the fire, that those that have stayed and are rebuilding have, you know, really banded together and bonded. And it's really much more of our town feeling now than just a town before the fire.
15: Many thanks to Richard and Zeta Gore of Paradise, California. And that was George Whitesides. He's the co-founder of Mega Fire Action. And since we spoke, he's been elected to the U.S. Congress representing California. You can see his full talk at TED.com. On the show today, Paradise Lost and Found. 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I'm Anoush Zamarodi, and we'll be right back.
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15: 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I'm Manoush Zamarodi. 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
24: Now, I've been lucky enough to go to many of the idylls that we might think of as paradise, from the Seychelles to Tahiti to Bali.
2: This is writer Pico Iyer.
24: And I remember when I was in my 20s, I flew through the day and through the night, and I arrived in Bali, and I woke up, and there was this golden morning all around me, and there were these smiling, kind people bringing me fresh fruit and tea to enjoy on the terrace of my bungalow. Down this palmy little lane was a golden beach of my dreams. And I thought, this really is paradise. But then night fell, I heard the weird, jangly sound of the gamelan orchestras in the distance. Wild dogs were barking. And apart from anything, I thought, even if this is paradise for me, it's probably not for the locals. They're working so hard to make me and other visitors comfortable. And then it also made me think, because I was living in New York City, well, if the wonderful Balinese people around me were to arrive in Manhattan tomorrow, they'd probably think that's paradise, which it wasn't for me working in Midtown on 25th floor office. And so it was a nice way at an early stage in my life of realizing how much paradise is a projection and often an illusion. And then thinking about what lay on the other side of them and not in the realm of fantasy, but very much in the heart of reality.
2: Pico is a novelist, essayist, and he's best known for writing about his travels. He thought often about this idea that paradise is just a fantasy. But it wasn't until he was stuck at home during the pandemic that he decided to explore it further.
24: I think, like pretty much everybody across the globe, I was in this state of uncertainty and close to grief, feeling death breathing around the corner, and wondering how I could find hope and light and inspiration, even in the middle of this difficulty. And I thought, if I can go to places of conflict and difficulty and find something that sustains me even there, maybe that will give me a hope that can take me even through a global pandemic and all the other challenges life is sure to throw up.
2: Yeah, you write, after years of travel, I'd begun to wonder what kind of paradise can ever be found in a world of unceasing conflict and whether the very search for it might not simply aggravate our differences. We are talking about a very sort of philosophical approach that you took, which led you all around the world.
24: Exactly. From Iran to North Korea and war-torn Kashmir to war-torn Sri Lanka and Varanasi, and as you say, all the places that are not the ones that instantly come to mind.
2: Pico Iyer continues from his book, The Half-Known Life.
24: The natural place to embark upon such an inquiry seemed to be the culture that had given us both our word for paradise and some of our most soulful images of it. The old Iranian term, paradija, had been brought into Greek by Xenophon when he'd served as a mercenary in Persia. And for centuries, Persians, as most residents of Iran were then known, had cultivated detailed and ravishing visions of paradise in their walled gardens as emblems of enticements towards the higher garden that awaits the fortunate. But what gave particular power to the world's largest theocracy right now was that so many competing visions of paradise seemed to be crisscrossing every hour here with furious intensity.
2: So you begin your search for paradise in Iran, a place that you visited, I should say, before the war that's been going on. And you write that in Iran, there are these competing visions of what paradise even is. What are those visions?
24: Exactly. The ruling clerics in Iran currently have a very precise notion of paradise. They believe that paradise belongs only to the faithful and most of all to those martyrs who give their lives to Islam. And of course, so many of the Iranian citizens have a very different notion of paradise. A I think, much more worldly one, taking place behind closed doors of maybe sex and drugs and rock and roll and all the delights of the earth. And meanwhile, I think both the rulers and the regular citizens are quoting the great Sufi poets like Rumi and Hafiz, who remind us that paradise exists only within. So Iran seemed like the perfect convergence of many different ways of thinking about paradise, and maybe a way of reminding me that sometimes it's notions of paradise that get in the way of our finding it.
2: Let's talk about the young man who you ended up spending time with.
24: Yes.
2: He had his own notion of paradise, and it was a really surprising example. Can you share it?
24: Yes. I mean, my very first night in Iran, in the great holy city of Mashhad, I had spent a wonderful day seeing the official sites with my guide and my driver, but I wanted to see the place unchaperoned.
2: To do so, Pico politely sent his guide and driver to dinner, saying he was going to turn in early. But instead,
24: I slipped down to the taxi desk in the hotel of my lobby, and I asked them if they could find somebody to take me into the heart of town. And very quickly, a young man, very friendly, in his late 20s, speaking pretty good English, led me off into his battered compact.
9: "You come for the festival?" he asked. "Festival? This week," the driver explained. "The anniversary of Imam Reza." 5 million people had gathered from every corner of the Shia world, he said, from Yemen and Pakistan and Beirut and Iraq, from all the provinces of Iran, to mark the auspicious occasion. As we pushed through a tiny entrance, behind a wall of bodies,

0: A man wailed and a great sound rose up around us. More than 30 million pieces of silver on the walls and chandeliers turned us all into a shiver of reflections. I was humbled as I moved among the sobbing bodies. Men were running their hands down their faces and weeping as at their mother's funeral. More people pressed in, and the whole crowd seemed to sway and tremble as if we were truly part of a single massed body. I'd lost contact by now with my driver, but then I caught sight of him across the room. And I saw that there were tears in this young driver's eyes. His hand was on his heart, and he was literally moving backwards, walking backwards, so he would never present his back to the long dead saints. And I thought, my goodness, this is a perfect image of Islamic piety. But then when we were out of the shrine and walking back towards his car, he started telling me about his wife, who was a blonde Yorkshire woman waiting for him in England and expecting their first child. And then he told me that he had paid a human trafficker $2,500 to smuggle him into England in the back of a truck, breathing through a tube so he wouldn't be detected.
1: Wow.
0: And then he told me how the British government had very generously given him a court-appointed lawyer and translator, and they had worked night and day for 3 years in order to win him asylum in Britain.
1: Wow. So this taxi driver has this harrowing journey to start a new life, and yet he was back.
0: Yes. In other words, he'd risked his life to flee Iran and to make a new life for himself in England. And yet, having done that, every single summer, he stole back into Iran to see the hometown and the mosque and, most of all, the mother that he loved so much. So having risked his life to flee Iran, he risked his life every single year to come back to Iran. And it made me think that as long as he'd been in Iran, everything outside Iran, such as Britain, seemed like the great paradise that he aspired to. But having made a lovely new family life for himself in England, suddenly he remembered all he was missing. A part of him and a part of paradise lay in the place that he'd run away from. And maybe the paradise that he was creating for himself was a collage. I suppose it was also a reminder to me that for most of us, our full contentment and realization probably never comes from just one place. It comes from the many places that mean a lot to us and that we love.
1: I mean, it's an archetypal story convention, right? From Dorothy and the Wizard of Oz to what I think many of us experienced during the pandemic, for those of us who were lucky enough to actually enjoy the stopping of the constant movement and just be home. And it felt like, oh, I neglected my own little corner of paradise that actually was right here in my living room.
0: Exactly. There's always this sense of a better world, a better life, a better self out there. And I think that's an exciting sense because that's what gives us the energy for aspiration and for not being complacent or too comfortable with the world we have. But I think we have to remember that to some extent, it's an illusion. And I think just as you suggested, I'm guessing quite a few people realized, wait a minute, there's beauty right down the street. And I think as much as anything, the thought of paradise is a way of reminding yourself how lucky you are, how little we want to take for granted.
1: That encounter with his taxi driver taught Pico that different and competing notions of paradise can exist even within one person. He ends his journey with a trip to India, where his parents are from, and a place he knows well.
0: I think a lot of India can be a shock to the system. It's so loud, it's so colorful, it's so crowded. It's this psychedelic intensity that makes you feel that you've entered some other realm of consciousness.
1: Pico writes that one feels this especially in Varanasi, which is one of the oldest cities in the world and also among the most sacred.
0: Varanasi is India to the max as the holy center of Hinduism. And as you walk along the holy river Ganges that flows through Varanasi,

0: Today, there are these great fires burning to the north and burning to the south that are reducing dead bodies to ash. And as you walk through the narrow alleyways of the old city, people are constantly surging past, carrying their loved ones on stretchers as dead bodies to be committed to the flames or the holy waters. And one of the things that's so striking is that, of course, it's a city of death, but it's also a city of joy. The people who are racing past you are not mourning. They're not in grief. They're so grateful that they can come to the holy place and, I think, ensure moksha, liberation for the loved one who has just passed. So it's a confounding place that really overturns all your simple ideas about the world.
1: You describe the river there being absolutely filthy, and yet people drinking from it as though it was wine. You talk about men and children covered in ash, people carrying corpses around with them, fire being everywhere. And there's, to me, it almost felt like there was this porousness to it, you know, that this was the river Styx, the road to the afterlife here on Earth. Is that how you think people see it?
0: Yes, that's perfect. And I can't speak for a devout Hindu who would probably put it differently, but I felt just as you. There aren't many places on the planet that have this kind of mythic intensity where you feel that one's walking along next to the river of life, and on the far side of the river is whatever unknown awaits us all. And just as you said perfectly, the fact that the holy river, according to the WHO, contains 3,000 times the amount of bacteria deemed safe for consumption, and that people are bathing in it and even drinking in it, for me was a very tonic and liberating idea that the holiest place doesn't have to be the purest place. That at some level, most of us can probably never find an immaculate place, a place that's absolutely pure, because we're human beings. And I think one of the memorable moments that comes to mind as we talk about it is that there was this whole cacophony. And even though I'm Indian, I was really freaked out by it. And I suddenly heard two people call my name. And I turned around and it were two Tibetan Buddhists I know from New York City.
1: Huh.
0: And my friend came up to me and he surveyed the scene of absolute chaos and intensity. And he said, "Isn't this glorious? This is the whole human pageant. This is life and death and everything in between." Basically, I think he was saying, this is the only paradise we can ever hope to find and to make our lives in. Mm. The paradises that our minds create are never going to come to fruition in real life. But here is real life to the hilt. And this is the place where we have to live and where we have to find our comfort and delight and warmth. And maybe because he was a monk, he seemed to be doing it. He was just rejoicing in the cacophony.
1: I want to end by asking you about a quote that you include at the end of your book. You write that, "I recalled how the Zen teacher Edo Roshi, thinking of the cries of abandonment of Jesus upon the cross, had delivered a teaching that must have unsettled many of his students." It's really this line that I want to ask you about. The quote from Edo Roshi, the Zen teacher, is that the struggle of your life, he'd said, is your paradise. Oof, that's tough words, I think, Pico. Tell me how you interpret that.
0: It's a very shocking sentence, and it's a harsh conclusion for the book. But, you know, I think the good times take care of themselves. I, as a traveler, know that it's not so difficult to find fun and wonder and beauty in the world. It's really the tough times in life that ask difficult questions of us and force us to rise above ourselves. And that notion that it can be in the very struggle that you find your paradise is, to me, almost more encouraging and inspiring than to say you can find it on a sandy beach. You know, in Japan, when I first went there, I heard, I think it's a Buddhist notion, that life is about joyful participation in a world of sorrows, that sorrows are non-negotiable. Unfortunately, they come to all of us, but that doesn't preclude the possibility of joy and wonder and hope. And the older I've got, and the more I see that even when life is going smoothly, it's full of surprises, Your house suddenly burns down and a pandemic closes down the world and a loved one dies. And then happy surprises too. I've come to think that I want and I have to find my paradise in the middle of my daily life, which is also reassuring because I don't have to travel across the world to find
1: it.
0: I just have to open my eyes to reality and to see life as it really is.
1: That was writer Pico Iyer. He is the author of The Half-Known Life, In Search of Paradise. And you can see all of Pico's previous talks at TED.com. On the show today, Paradise Lost and Found. I'm Manoush Zomorodi, and you're listening to the TED Radio Hour from NPR. 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
1: It's the TED Radio Hour from NPR. I'm Manoush Zomorodi. And on today's show, Paradise Lost and Found. And a new vision of what paradise can be on our rapidly changing planet.
6: Yes, this is what we need to do all over the world in order to face climate change. This is paradise, and we have to recognize it.
1: This is Ramon Mendez-Galain, and he's referring to his home country, Uruguay. 3.5 million people live in this small country on the east coast of South America. But Uruguay has done something extraordinary. It's become a kind of renewables paradise. 98% of its electric grid runs on wind, solar, and water. It has so much renewable energy that it exports some to its neighbors, Argentina and Brazil. And the country managed to transform itself in just 5 years. How? Well, like many stories, this one begins with a crisis. About 15 years ago, Uruguay was in financial trouble, and Ramon was a self-described simple university physics professor.
6: Our economy was growing too fast, and the demand was growing very fast.
1: Here's Ramon Mendez-Galain on the TED stage.
7: 15 years ago, the Uruguayan energy sector was going to a deep crisis. Economy was growing at unprecedented rates, and poverty was increasing. It was so great, of course, but at the same time, energy demand was growing rapidly, which was not so great. Uruguay has no proven reserve of fossil fuels. We have already used our large rivers to install hydropower plants. And our two main neighbors were having their own difficulties to supply internal demand, so it was not easy for them to help us. In dry years, when you have to import much more fossil fuels, or we're forced to import electricity from our neighbors at extraordinary prices, cost overruns could be as high as $1 billion. And for a small economy like Uruguay, this is 2% of its GDP. And we're beginning to have blackouts. We're living the perfect storm. But crisis is also opportunity.
1: Can we go back to 15 years ago? The reality at the time was energy costs were soaring, yep. There were blackouts, and you didn't see a way forward for the country.
6: Yeah.
1: And what was your idea to change it to? Take me through what you thought needed to change.
6: So I dramatically changed my work, and I began to be involved in the energy issue. This is what I did. After writing my thoughts and then the paper, and ended up with a comprehensive proposal for what my country could do in order to be aware of these difficulties. And the surprise was that these proposals had reached my president of my country. And one day, me as a simple university professor, I received a phone call inviting me to be the political responsible of our energy agency. And, I did something crazy. I accepted.
1: That is a little crazy. You get a call from the president and you became the country's national director of energy. And you made a plan to shift Uruguay from fossil fuels to renewables. But how did you explain it to people?
6: Absolutely. So renewables are the best option, not only for the global climate issue, but also at the national level, because it reduces cost, it stabilizes cost, it has more sovereignty for your country, it creates a lot of jobs. So it's overall the best solution. So what I try to do is just to fix a new national narrative. This is crucial. This is not just to fight against climate change. This is because it's the best solution. The most difficult point was not to convince that this was the best, but to make it work. This was a more difficult point. And you know what? Many, many colleagues from the governments at that time, they're still saying, to be honest, Ramon, we never believed what we were saying. We let you go because we didn't have any other option. So, okay, why not? Let's try it. Why not? But I knew that it was possible.
1: Do you remember the first time you went to visit a solar field and saw it for yourself, actually collecting energy?
6: Oh, yes, of course. Yes, absolutely, absolutely. The very first one was a very small solar farm of only 2 hectares. This means it was only about 1 megawatt, almost nothing. It's very close to the largest hydropower plant in the country. And it has a very beautiful park surrounding the dams. And I thought it was a very symbolic thing to have, because hydropower is the best of our country. And the future is solar.
7: In just 5 years, we went to an almost completely decarbonized one that already in 2017 was 98% renewable. What makes Uruguayan case unique is that almost half of that electricity is obtained from non-traditional renewable sources, wind, solar, and sustainable biomass. Wind alone can produce up to 40% of the total electricity consumed in the country in a year, a percentage comparable to the other world wind champion, Denmark. But also 15 or even 20% of our electricity is obtained with sustainable biomass. Of course, none of this was easy. We have to innovate. We have to understand that such a power system requires the planning and an operation quite different than the traditional one. Our academics worked for years to design a groundbreaking software to handle energy dispatch specifically designed to manage intermittent sources, such as wind and solar, but also how to use water. This allows us, for example, to have a prediction of the amount of wind electricity and solar electricity that we're going to have in the grid with a week in advance. And this also allows us to know how and when we have to use water from the dams.
1: You are not in government anymore.
6: No.
1: But you have kind of taken your message and what you've learned on the road. You're on the international stage talking to all kinds of people. And they must ask you, what do you wish you knew? What do we need to know if we want to take some of the lessons from Uruguay and apply them to our own countries? What do you tell them?
6: Well, the message is very simple. The message is, first, there is a solution right now, which is the best solution at our national level. There is a solution which creates jobs, which reduces cost, which makes you independent of fluctuation of the prices of energy commodities. And the second message is, it works. All our power systems had been designed having in mind fossil power plants. And this is not a problem. I mean, this is just history. This is what we had developed all over the world. So if we want to run a system which is driven by renewable sources, but intermittent sources, planning is absolutely crucial. Public policies are crucial. But we prove in Uruguay that it's the best solution and it works. That's it. Nothing more than that.
1: So what does the future look like for you?
6: It's not just having renewable electricity. It's much more than that. It's to ask ourselves every day, why am I buying something? Why am I consuming something? And what makes me happy? And I'm very happy of living in this country and not consuming fossil fuels or impacting the climate. But this is not enough. This is just one part of our road. And we should focus much more on the way we consume and the way we transport ourselves. And once again, what makes us happy in life?
1: What makes you happy, Ramon?
6: What's making me happy is try to be part of a global process to leave a better world for our kids. I'm happy every morning when I see that what we have succeeded to do in Uruguay can be replicated elsewhere and is receiving such an important recognition. It's not just wishful thinking, it's real. And so this makes me happy.
1: That was Ramon Mendez-Galain. He's the executive director of Asociación Ivy, a nonprofit working on a sustainable future. You can see Ramon's full talk at TED.com. On the show today, paradise lost and found. And sometimes paradise can be the right mix of people at the time you need them most. After a near-fatal accident, Ramona Pearson wasn't sure she would ever recover. But she ended up finding a safe haven where she least expected it, a senior citizen's home. Here she is on the TED stage in 2011.
8: When I was 22 years old, I came home from work, put a leash on my dog, and went for my usual run. While I was preparing my dog for the run, a man was finishing drinking at a bar, picked up his car keys, got into a car, and headed south or wherever he was. I was running across the street, and the only thing that I actually remember is feeling like a grenade went off in my head. What had happened is he ran a red light and hit me, my dog. She ended up underneath the car. I flew out in front of the car, and then he ran over my legs. I had no idea what was going on, but strangers intervened, kept my heart moving, beating. I say moving because it was quivering, and they were trying to put a beat back into it. Somebody was smart and put a big pin in my neck to open up my airway so that I could get some air in there. And somehow I ended up at the hospital. I was wrapped in ice and then eventually put into a drug-induced coma. 18 months later, I woke up. I was blind, I couldn't speak, and I couldn't walk. I was 64 pounds. I had more than 50 surgeries, but who's counting? Eventually, the hospital decided it was time for me to go. They needed to open up space for somebody else they thought could come back from whatever they were going through. Everybody lost faith in me being able to recover. So they basically put a map up on the wall, threw a dart, and it landed at a senior home here in Colorado. And I know all of you are scratching your head, a senior citizen's home, what in the world are you going to do there? But if you think about all of the skills and talent that are in this room right now, that's what a senior home has. The one advantage that they had over most of you is wisdom, because they had a long life. And I needed that wisdom at that moment in my life. But imagine what it was like for them when I showed up at their doorstep. At that point, I had gained 4 pounds, so it was 68 pounds. I was bald, wearing hospital scrubs, and I had a white cane in one hand and a suitcase full of medical records in another hand. And the senior citizens realized that they needed to have an emergency meeting. So they pulled back and they were looking at each other and they were going, okay, what skills do we have in this room? This kid needs a lot of work. They eventually started matching their talents and skills to all of my needs. But one of the first things they needed to do was assess what I needed right away, which I needed to figure out how to eat like a normal human being since I'd been eating through a tube in my chest and then through my veins. And then they had to figure out, well, she needs furniture. So they went to their storage lockers and all gathered their extra furniture, gave me pots and pans, blankets, everything. The next thing that I needed was a makeover. So out went the green scrubs and in came the polyester and floral prints. We're not going to talk about the hairstyles that they tried to force on me once my hair grew back. But I did say no to the blue hair. So eventually they decided that, well, I need to learn to speak. And I had to learn how to coordinate my new throat with my tongue and my new teeth and my lips. And I was an adult and it was embarrassing. So I acted like a two-year-old and refused to work. But the men, they were going to make it fun for me. So they were teaching me cuss word Scrapple at night. And then secretly, how to swear like a sailor. So I'm going to just leave it to your imagination as to what my first words were. And a former teacher who happened to have Alzheimer's took on the task of teaching me to write. The redundancy was actually good for me, so we'll just keep moving on. One of the pivotal times for me was actually learning to cross a street again as a blind person. So there were two obstacles I had to get through. One was post-traumatic stress disorder. Every time I approached the curb, I would panic. And the second one was actually trying to figure out how to cross that street. So one of the seniors just came up to me and she pushed me up to the corner and she said, when you think it's time to go, just stick the cane out there. If it's hit, don't cross the street. Made perfect sense. But by the third cane that went whizzing across the road, they realized that they needed to put their resources together and they raised funds so that I could gain the skills to be a blind person and also to go get a guide dog who transformed my life. And I was able to return to college because of the senior citizens who invested in me and also the guide dog and the skills that I had gained. 10 years later, I gained my sight back, not magically, and I opted in for 3 surgeries, and one of them was experimental. The biggest change for me was looking down at my hands and seeing that I'd lost 10 years of my life. I thought that time had stood still for some reason and moved on for family and friends, but when I looked down, I realized that time marched on for me too. We didn't have words like crowdsourcing and radical collaboration when I had my accident, but the concept held true. People working with people to rebuild me, people working with people to re-educate me. I wouldn't be standing here today if it wasn't for extreme radical collaboration. Thank you so much.
1: 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She's the founder of several tech startups, and you can see her full talk at TED.com. 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It means a lot, so thank you. This episode was produced by James Delahoussaye, Matthew Cloutier, Andrea Gutierrez, and Harsha Nahada. It was edited by Sanaz Meshkinpour and me. Our production staff at NPR also includes Rachel Faulkner-White, Fiona Guerin, and Katie Monteleone. Irene Noguchi is our executive producer. Our audio engineers were Gilly Moon, Robert Rodriguez, Neil Tevault, and Margaret Luthar. Our theme music was written by Ramtin Arablouei. Our partners at TED are Chris Anderson, Michelle Quint, Alejandra Salazar, and Daniela Bellarezzo. I'm Manoush Zomorodi, and you've been listening to the TED Radio Hour from NPR.
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2: My guest today on Naturally Curious is Kevin Deck. I'm your host, Bruce C. Bryan, and each week I work to bring you closer to interesting people from all over Virginia who have stories to tell or to bring value where they live. Kevin Deck has been drawing his entire life. For decades, he did it professionally as an architect. Recently, he's taken that same passion for detail and shifted his canvas and his perspective to create art. Kevin is a painter, an artist, and a maker of things. He brings a fresh perspective to things that have been around for a while. His eye for detail shows in his sketches and in his art, and his work begs the viewer to slow down and notice. That's my goal for this episode, to help you slow down and see where you might be able to perhaps take a path similar to Kevin's, where you can combine your loves and the things you want to do into something new. Hear more from artist and retired architect Kevin Deck coming up on this week's episode of Naturally Curious.
11: Live from NPR News in Washington, I'm Janine Hurst. The U.S. military says it found unidentified remains at the base in Jordan that was hit by Iran Friday, leaving two service members dead, one missing. Separately, another U.S. service member was killed and one was wounded in northern Iraq yesterday during a controlled detonation of an unexploded ordnance from a downed Iranian drone. This as the U.S. struck Iran last night in retaliation for the U.S. deaths. And here's Hadil El-Shulchi has more.
12: Iranian state media said that the U.S. struck six bridges in a southern Iranian province along the Strait of Hormuz, as well as electrical installations and a water desalination plant. Iran said the strikes left 20 villages in the south with water shortages. The U.S. did not have immediate response to Iran's allegations. Iran has intensified its own attacks on U.S. bases in the Gulf, including Kuwait and Bahrain, and in Jordan. Just this morning, Kuwait said it was intercepting missiles launched from Iran. Sirens were heard in Jordan and Bahrain. Deliberate attacks on civilian infrastructure could be considered war crimes under international law. Hadil El-Shalchi, NPR News, Istanbul.
11: Tomorrow's a big day in British politics. Prime Minister Keir Starmer is leaving office, and his successor, Andy Burnham, is moving into number 10 Downing Street. And Piers Lauren Freire reports.
13: Keir Starmer is a former human rights lawyer who led the United Kingdom's centre-left Labour Party to a landslide victory 2 years ago. But his personal approval ratings remained low, and his party ultimately decided to replace him. He'll go to Buckingham Palace and resign before the King. Then Andy Burnham, his successor and the former mayor of Manchester, Manchester, England, will go to the palace, and King Charles will ask him to form a new government. Both Starmer and Burnham will speak at Downing Street separately, though. Moving vans have been seen there all weekend. Starmer reverts to what they call a backbencher in Parliament, and Burnham is expected to name his cabinet ministers in the coming days. Lauren Fryer, NPR News, London.
11: Spain has won the 2026 World Cup, beating Argentina 1-0 in extra time. NPR's Jasmine Garce has more from the stadium.
14: It was a slow game between two powerhouses, and Spain dominated consistently. Argentina's notorious intense attack was stymied over and over again by Spain's impenetrable defense. It was a rowdy game, with Argentina player Enzo Fernandez being sent away with a red card. That left Argentina one man down as the game went into overtime. Spain continued to dominate, making 20 shots at the goal in the entire game, compared to just two by Argentina. And one of those Spanish shots turned into a goal by Fernan Torres at minute 106. Spain is now the world champion. This is likely Argentina soccer superstar Lionel Messi's final World Cup championship. He is widely expected to retire after this game. Jasmine Garst, NPR News, New York.
11: And you're listening to NPR News from Washington. Memorial services for the late Senator Lindsey Graham, who died unexpectedly on July 11th, will be held starting July 28th with services in Washington, D.C. and South Carolina. Preliminary findings from the Washington, D.C. Medical Examiner's Office say he died from an aortic dissection due to cardiovascular disease. Darlene Graham, his sister, was sworn in to temporarily take his place. Lindsey Graham was running for re-election, and his sister hasn't said yet whether she'll run in the upcoming special primary next month. The Food and Drug Administration has approved a new pill to fight high cholesterol that's not a statin. NPR's Sydney Luckin has more.
15: Statin pills like Crestor and Lipitor have been on the market for decades, and they can lower patients' bad cholesterol. Doctors have turned to newer medications called PCSK9 inhibitors for patients who need more help lowering their cholesterol. But they're given by injections, and they're expensive. Merck's new drug is a PCSK9 pill. It's called Lipfendra. In clinical studies, it reduced bad cholesterol in patients who had an inherited form of very high cholesterol by nearly 60% after 24 weeks. The new pill will be available at a list price of $315 for a month's supply of pills, but most patients will pay a lower out-of-pocket price, the company says. Lipfendra should be on pharmacy shelves in a few weeks. Sydney Lupkin, NPR News.
11: U.S. futures contracts are trading in mixed territory at this hour. Dow futures are down about 36 points. NASDAQ futures are up about 47 points. 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
2: Kevin Deck, thank you for being my guest on this show, and welcome.
17: Thanks so much, Bruce. Great to be here.
2: So we saw each other at the Taubman Sidewalk Art Show in downtown Roanoke, and I was wondering, what's it like having thousands of people walking by and judging you and watching your work?
17: Gosh, some people, that would scare them to death, but it's my favorite day of the year. I am completely energized. My wife, Cindy, is with me all the time in the back of the booth, tries to get me to take a snack, drink some water, sit down for a few minutes, but I end up on my feet all day long because I don't want to miss the opportunity to meet somebody new or rekindle a friendship or talk to anybody about all things art.
2: And what it is that you make, right?
17: Yeah, and the opportunity to talk about my stuff is really fun this side of retirement. It's a unique opportunity, and I'm energized by all of it.
2: Do the things people say surprise you sometimes? Do you get some random comments from people that catch you off guard?
17: Most people are careful not to say anything negative except under their breath, but the comments I get are, oh, that's a photograph. And then they step in and they realize that it's a watercolor painting. It's fun to be on the edge of the booth and just listen to people as they approach it and start to interact with it. But It's an interesting dynamic.
18: Do they usually know you're the artist, or do they find that out later on sometimes?
17: Sometimes they find out later. The art of being in a convention and a booth, you have to know when to be there and when to walk away. And so I sometimes walk away and let people start to interact with the art and then seize an opportunity to introduce myself and have a conversation.
18: So you must not have known how to do that right away, although I'm sure you've done trade shows and whatever you've done professionally. But did you intrinsically kind of know how to manage that space in the art show world?
17: My training as an architect and doing trade shows for 30 years, I think made it easy just to assess people and kind of read the crowd as they came through. I don't always get it right, but I've had great conversations over the years.
18: So it's 2 days, the Sidewalk Art Show is, and it is literally maybe tens of thousands, but definitely thousands of people that go by. You have to get tired sometimes in those settings, I would imagine.
17: It's exhausting, and the weather can change everything. But this year we were fortunate. We had gorgeous weather, and I literally was on my feet, and there was a robust crowd. Saturday and Sunday was unbelievable, so I enjoy it.
18: I've lost track. You've done it for 3 or 4 years now or longer?
17: This was my fifth year.
18: Fifth year.
17: Yeah.
18: Okay. Have those weekends led to other interesting conversations for you, like that have happened afterward or down the road or even right there at the art shows?
17: Yeah. There is all the dynamics that goes into and what you hope for, a few sales that go into the two-day event. But the follow-up can be really significant, not just a few sales that come as people mull something over, but also an opportunity to get to know somebody or meet for coffee or collaborate on something.
18: Well, you're listening to Naturally Curious. I'm Bruce Bryan. This is Kevin Deck. He's an artist. We're going to talk a lot about your art and about that process, but I'm actually having a lot of fun talking about the Sidewalk Art Show because a lot of us go to festivals and shows and things like this where it's a juried competition. And I'm not sure people always know what to say or how to act. What advice would you have for people that are just meandering through?
17: Gosh, I would tell people not to be so shy and just enter in. If something catches their eye, step on into the booth. And there's a dynamic of people just kind of walking through and trying to see. But you really can't see my work in particular, the depth of it, until you step in.
18: Getting close.
17: Yeah.
18: But there might be that discomfort with, if I walk in there, they're going to sell me and they're going to try to. And so is that part of what holds people back?
17: I believe so. I've thought about putting up a sign that says, "Come on in. This is not a Tupperware party. You don't have to take something home with you."
18: Right.
17: You know.
18: But you're right about your art. And I do hope it's kevinadeck.com, if I'm not mistaken, right?
17: Yes.
18: Yeah. I hope you'll go and look at some of Kevin's work and it's around. But there's a detail to it that is almost mesmerizing. You actually said people think that your work's photography until they look a little closer.
17: They do. And I take that as a compliment for sure. I'm an American realist. I'm proud of that. You know, I'm not trying to hide. I'm a career architect. I paint a lot of buildings. But I'm interested in the detail at the corner of the painting as much as I am in the center. I'm not shooting for a focal point. I treat it all with the same kind of reverence.
18: Do you travel to other art shows, or is it pretty much just the Taubman Sidewalk Art Show that you've done?
17: The Taubman is the only show that I do outside. And, you know, I schlep my stuff 3 miles from Grandin Village. It's easy. I get to sleep in my own bed. But we've talked about doing other shows in Virginia in particular.
18: So do you ever yourself go and look at other people's booths and then in turn look at their setup and how they do things?
17: Absolutely. It's hard to get away from the booth, but I usually take an opportunity on Sunday to get out. There's some friends that I've made over the years that I like to catch up on, but I love to see, this year was an expanded group of about 20 more artists. I like to see who's there. Yeah.
18: Yeah.
17: It's inspiring.
18: Well, you're listening to Naturally Curious, and we're being inspired by Kevin Deck, the artist based here in Roanoke. I'm Bruce Bryan, your host. And you were saying that you go and meet friends and people that have booths there as well. Do you get ideas for things you could do differently in your own booth when you go walk around and look at the other ones?
17: Yeah, I don't typically get ideas for subject matter as much as I look at technique. And I'm a watercolor painter almost exclusively. I do a lot of sketching, a line and wash. But there are some painters there and some potters there that just, I think, well, maybe it's time to shift from watercolor and try something else.
18: They inspire you.
17: They
18: right?
17: do, yeah.
18: Yeah. I was curious if you've, not to put you on the spot, maybe I just did, but have you ever, it's a juried show, have you ever won any of those awards or do you enter them those or how
17: I
18: does
17: have.
18: That work?
17: I at the Sidewalk Art Show in particular, I won the watercolor award my first year, and then 2 years ago also won that same kind of named memorial award, and I was completely humbled and with the host of great painters that are at the show.
18: So, Kevin, when you're not doing that once-a-year event, how does your work get seen and how is it sold, generally speaking?
17: Yeah, over the last 4 or 5 years, I've had representation at Market Gallery in downtown Roanoke. I was also in Black Dog Salvage for about 4 years. But at the end of 2024, I pulled out of those two locations. I knew 2025 was going to be crazy with some big events. And right now, if you want to see my work, you come to my home studio gallery in Grandin okay. Village, or you go to other shows. There's a Bath County art show that's getting ready to start tomorrow that will run for 10 days. I have work there and other exhibits throughout the year.
18: Yeah, I think that's one of the things that's interesting is our listenership is such a broad geographical area. But if you're anywhere near Roanoke, you can probably find Kevin through the website and make arrangements
17: I'd love
18: to do
17: that.
18: But there's a lot. I know you like to talk about your art, and there are a lot of artists similar to you. Take a second and walk us back through your career, because I alluded to it in the introduction. You were an architect for decades,
17: sure,
18: right? But all along you've been sketching, drawing, and you said you're actually concerned or a little nervous about color. So talk about your professional life first and then kind of how you got into what you're doing now.
17: Sure, Bruce. I studied architecture at Virginia Tech, finished in 82, and went to work for Carlton Abbott and Partners in Williamsburg, Virginia, and practiced there for about 4.5 years. And then we had an opportunity to come to Roanoke. So we've been here almost 39 years. I've worked for a variety of firms here, mostly designing public educational facilities, K-12 and higher ed throughout the state of Virginia, and then have spent about 20 years working in senior living design, kind of towards the tail end of my career.
18: Gotcha. So during that time, did you also paint on the side or draw and sketch?
17: Yeah, right out of college, I realized in the days where I was a draftsman and we were running blueprints and breathing ammonia a couple hours a day, I realized that it was going to be a few years before I had an opportunity to develop as a designer. So I was designing and building furniture, taking classes in a local high school so I could use their shop after hours. I was sketching. I wasn't really painting. I've been a lifelong sketcher, but as you recalled to me, I had a fear of color until about 8 years ago.
18: What's interesting to me about that is that fear of color, when you see your work, it's so precise, that has to come from working colors in a very specific way, I would think.
17: Yeah, once I exercised the demon of fear, I really jumped in, and I found that watercolor was a really good fit for my kind of drawing skills and my, you know, my technical renderings that I would have done as a younger architect before everything was done on computer. I had a lot of hand skills that fit very well with watercolor, and the intensity of color, is something that I took to very early and actually pushed the intensity using Photoshop, a lot of the Grandin Village scenes. You look, there's some black light type scenery there that are, you know, for me, it was a big jump. But I found myself just diving in.
18: Do you ever surprise yourself with your ability to create something of color at this point?
17: Gosh, I love that. The surprise for me comes a couple days after I finish a painting that I might have worked on for 2 days or a long weekend. And the surprise is, after a really intensive process, I look back on something am sometimes delighted or sometimes just don't fully remember how things finished up.
18: How you got that together. That sounds like a radio show that I might do every once in a while. So after this break, we're going to come back and talk more about your architecture career and how that informs the work that you're doing now, and a little bit about the work you're doing now, too.
17: Great.

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4: Welcome back, Kevin Deck. So glad you're my guest on Naturally Curious. We've been talking about your career as an architect and now your career as an artist. So you've been retired from architecture for about a year and a half, and now you keep a schedule as an artist. How's that working out for you?
5: Gosh, the idea of hearing you say I keep a schedule is a bit of a stretch from reality, Bruce.
4: I was hoping you were going to say that. You draw when you want to draw, right?
5: Yeah, you do. And, you know, while I was working full-time, I was painting on the weekends. I would work half day on Friday and paint Friday afternoon or draw and then paint Saturday and part of Sunday, depending on the size of the work. Now I've got the freedom to do whatever I want to do, and painting certainly is one of those things, but I'm also working on my house. You know, I had a long list of things that I needed to attend to. So it's a real mix of flow of painting. I'm teaching some workshops, but there's a lot of other things that I'm catching on. We've got 8 grandkids and 4 children, and
4: that's a lot to keep you busy.
5: It is.
4: Do you have to be in the right mindset to paint, or when you start painting, then do you get into the right mindset?
5: I have to be in the right mindset. I don't look at it as a job intentionally, but I keep a collection of inspiration images on my iPhone. From my photography, I sort it down, and there are days that I'm just kind of flipping through for something to catch my attention. And that's where things start for a painting.
4: Is it often that, like you just said, you take a picture and then later you might paint from that picture? Or are there times you just sit down and start working and then all of a sudden you've got something?
5: Yeah, I almost always, 99% of the time, I'm painting from a photo reference that I have taken. Mm-hmm. And that's the beginning point of what becomes an analysis and then a drawing and then a full painting.
4: I mean, in that, you said it in the first segment, you are very much an American realist. So that
5: yes.
4: means that you're trying to paint something that looks exactly like what a photo or an image in your mind might be, right?
5: Yeah, I paint them the way I see them. But, you know, everybody has a different voice. Every artist has a different hand. Every painter with color has preferences and different hues and things that they favor, which speaks to our individuality.
4: And so would it be safe to say almost everything, or could you even say everything you've painted has been an object, or is that building maybe even, is that exclusively where your passion is?
5: It's mostly there, but I also love non-objective or abstract art. And I sometimes find geometry or a finished painting that's realistic that I like to extract the geometry from, and then it becomes a very different exercise of just intuitive layering of color, creating something that looks like nothing you've ever seen, but references something from a previous painting.
4: That's Kevin Deck. I'm Bruce Bryan. This is Naturally Curious, and we're talking about a little bit about your inspiration. Obviously, you trained as an architect, and I'm no pro, but I can see when I look closely at the paintings and the prints that you produce that you can kind of tell you are an architect. That's in purpose, right?
5: It is, and I learned one-point perspective in high school. I believe in drawing things accurately. I love buildings. I love decay. I love rust. I love the effects of time on the built environment. I'm naturally drawn to the stuff that I dealt with when I was an architect.
4: Sounds like you might have your own radio show called Naturally Drawn. I'm not sure. What do you want people to see in your art, Kevin?
5: Well, I want people to, first of all, slow down. I feel like most of our lives these days is lived at about 75 miles an hour and 30,000 graphic images. I want people to slow down and come into the shadows and come into the details and experience some of the things that I've discovered.
4: So what's interesting is that's a little bit about what happens with Naturally Curious. I think that we are moving from thing to thing and ad to ad and image to image, like you said, and sometimes audio causes you to slow down and reflect a little bit. And I love that you brought to the forefront what I alluded to earlier about that idea of just helping people catch their breath. Do you think seeing something that's already been in real life that they can look at more closely helps people slow down? Is that part of that process with your art?
5: I do. I think the engagement in things that are familiar does provide an opportunity for people to comment on, well, look at the way this artist has interpreted something, you know, look at the way they've kind of changed things up, or have they accurately captured something that might be really familiar to them?
4: So feedback can be a challenge for all of us. How is it different as an artist versus your past career as an architect? Because you've been getting feedback for 50 years.
5: Yeah. Yeah. And one of the beauties of, one of the luxuries of painting for myself, I don't have a client for the most part. I've taken on a few commissions.
4: Primarily, though, you're painting what you want to paint.
5: I am. It's because somebody told me early on, don't let anyone tell you to paint anything other than what you love. And I've tried to stick to that. So there's a luxury that goes along with that. And there's a heart and soul that naturally follows.
4: But in some ways, then, the feedback is, are people going to buy this piece of art that I've made?
5: Yeah.
4: Right?
5: And that's true.
4: It's a different kind of feedback.
5: And there's feedback. That's the nicest thing somebody can do is say, I love that enough to take it home with me. And for me, that's one of the greatest joys, because when I'm creating with the sense that somebody someday may want that without knowing who they are. It's an incredible joy to meet that person and understand what it was about what I interpreted that connected with them. And then that could be the beginning of a relationship.
4: Sure. And have you ever been out and about and seen your work someplace? Has that happened to you yet? I'm not sure if it has.
5: My work is in a restaurant in town, and I've had people mention, you know, that they've seen it.
4: Okay.
5: Which is pretty nice, but not too much in the wild sightings from my standpoint.
4: So thinking back to your past life, were you able to get clients to, quote, stretch a little bit at all? And in terms of, as an architect, you probably had visions of what it could be, but then it becomes what it has to be or what it must be, right? And so navigating that with clients, can you recall times you were getting to a place where you could get them to stretch what they had thought
5: absolutely.
4: About doing?
5: Yeah, that was, I spent most of my career as a lead designer. So I was responsible for the aesthetic, the skin, what it looked like, how it related to the community or the town. And I learned as a young architect the skill through some painful failures, how far you can push. And at a certain point, you have to say, this is your project. I'm glad to provide you other options. But yeah, that kind of negotiating was always in the mix.
4: And now the art you make is really the art you make.
5: It is. Yeah. And again, I have a great luxury of not needing to sell a bunch of my paintings to be able for Cindy and myself to eat. And so if somebody likes it, I'm thrilled. If they don't, that's fine. But much of my subject matter is not the kind of stuff that people are going to put above their new fuchsia sofa in their family room. It's more nuanced than that.
4: Right,
5: you know it.
4: Right, right. And so you've done themes, I think, in the past. What's next for you? Or do you have a next? Are you starting to think about what you're going to do next?
5: Yeah, I have been painting a series of the Blue Ridge Parkway.
4: Interesting.
5: As much as I'm crazy about the urban landscape and buildings.
4: I want to interrupt. I alluded to it, but you did one in a part of kind of a forgotten part of Roanoke Southeast. It was very industrial. And when that area takes off in the next decade, there's going to be a lot of before paintings that will have been done by you.
5: Yeah, right? that series is the Southeast Revelations. It was part of my solo show last year with the Grandin Village, which was the Southwest component. I've done 41 paintings now of what is becoming Riverdale, the American Viscose plant. And I have poured about 2.5 years of painting into that.
4: And so now you're in nature.
5: I am.
4: You're doing the Parkway.
5: I am, and it is tough. It is much more difficult, I find.
4: Interesting.
5: To make

0: to Damascus. I just love Southwest Virginia, and there's endless opportunities and inspiration to paint.
1: That sounds like really interesting work. And what a juxtaposition, because you're right, that the realism related to nature scenes has to just be next level in terms of difficulty.
0: It certainly is. But I want to grow as an artist, and I want to have the confidence to approach any subject and know how to get there with a watercolor.
1: Well, I mentioned it earlier. It's kevinadack.com if people want to see your work a little more closely. Thanks again for being my guest on Naturally Curious this week.
0: Loved it.
1: 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I'm Bruce Bryan. Thank you for listening.
2: Picture this. It's the weekend, and the grass is looking a little overgrown. So it's time to fire up the mower. The sun is shining, wind in your hair, and you're cutting crisp stripes. Something deep in your soul is activated, the satisfaction of bringing order to chaos. And when your work is done, you're left with the glorious smell of freshly trimmed grass clippings. But what if we have it all wrong? What if a well-manicured lawn isn't the end-all be-all? What if it's actually harming the local habitat?
3: I ran across this statistic that we have 40 million acres of lawn in this country. Now, I know lawn does not do any of the four things our properties need to do. It's not sequestering carbon, it's not supporting pollinators, it's not supporting a food web, and it's not managing the watershed. So I said, gee, what if we cut that area in half? So we're not going to get rid of lawn, but everybody reduced their lawn by half. That would give us 20 million acres we could restore right at home.
2: From Virginia Humanities, this is With Good Reason. I'm Matt Dara. Today on the show, the case against lawns. Doug Tallamy is the co-founder of Homegrown National Park. It's a nonprofit that urges property owners to reduce their lawns and plant native plants. He shares all the little things we can do to help restore functioning ecosystems and mitigate the biodiversity crisis. Doug is the T.A. Baker Professor of Agriculture and Natural Resources at the University of Delaware. Doug, you say we're in the midst of a biodiversity crisis. How bad is it?
3: It is worse than people think. It's very bad. We're losing the plants and animals that run the ecosystems that support us on this planet. Just in this country alone, we've lost 3 billion breeding birds in the last 50 years. Got a paper out the other day saying we lost 22% of our butterflies just since the year 2000. Everything that is being measured is declining. We've got global insect decline. You know, if you think about what it takes to make one clutch of chickadees, it takes caterpillars, and it takes thousands of caterpillars, 6,000 to 9,000 caterpillars to get one clutch of a bird that's a third of an ounce to the point where it can leave the nest. So if you lose those caterpillars from your yard, you no longer have a breeding chickadee. The loss of insects, the loss of caterpillars and decomposers and pollinators from our ecosystems means that everything above them is collapsing as well. Two-thirds of Earth's wildlife, and they're really talking about mammals, have already disappeared. I don't have the data on plants, but it's, you know, many thousands of species of plants are endangered or already gone. So it's everywhere, and it really is a crisis.
2: Now, this biodiversity crisis really hit close to home for you. No pun intended. When you bought the property that you currently live on, tell me about that.
3: Yeah, we brought a section of a farm, 10-acre section of a farm that was broken up in the year 2000. And it was an old farm, been farmed almost 300 years. And the last thing they did was mow it for hay. Not sure how many years they did that. But when they sold the property, they took it out of mowing. And when you mow for hay in southeast Pennsylvania, where we live, you're really mowing the rootstocks of all the invasive plants from Asia. Multiflora rose and oriental bittersweet and Japanese honeysuckle and autumn olive and on and on and on. So when you stop mowing, that's what comes back. And we, by the time we actually moved in, we had 10 acres of invasives. You couldn't even walk. So step one, if you're going to restore functioning ecosystems, you've got to get rid of that stuff. But it was that experience, actually, that pointed out to me the seriousness of our invasive

0: plant situation, the fact that our insects don't eat these plants. So right away, you've got the collapse of the food web right there. That all hit home very, very, hit home right in my home. And it changed the direction of my research. And I've actually been studying that and talking about that ever since.
1: Yeah. I mean, when I bought my property a few years back, the previous owners had planted wisteria in our backyard and it was like all overgrown. So like fast forward to now, and it's been 4 years, and I still haven't managed to eradicate it. You know, all of this to say, getting rid of invasive plants isn't for the faint of heart, right? It takes a lot of elbow grease.
0: Yeah, wisteria is a great example of something that's very tough because of its huge root system. So you can cut it back, looks like you've gotten rid of it, but it will come up from that root system for a long time. Same thing with Oriental bittersweet, same thing with bamboo, same thing with porcelain berry. I mean, there's so many of them with these huge root systems that they plague you forever.
1: So what are the big changes you've noticed on your property after transforming it into a kind of, you know, haven for native plants?
0: Well, I like to measure the biodiversity that has come back to our property. And we're doing that in two different ways. One is to count the number of bird species that have bred on our property. And we're up to 62 species. That's Wow. A good measure of success, because they couldn't breed there if there wasn't the food to support them. And the other thing we do is measure the food that supports them, which is moths. And I have been measuring them for, it's probably 9 years now. And I am up to 1,358 species. So, yeah, life has returned. And that encourages me because I know it works.
1: I'm picturing your backyard like that Snow White scene in the forest when she's singing in harmony with all the animals.

0: It can be like that, yes.
1: So your experience revitalizing your own property is what kind of gave you the idea to start the Homegrown National Park. Give me the rundown on what that organization's all about.
0: Yes, exactly. Well, I ran across this statistic that we have 40 million acres of lawn in this country. Now, I know lawn does not do any of the four things our properties need to do. It's not sequestering carbon, it's not supporting pollinators, it's not supporting a food web, and it's not managing the watershed. So I said, gee, what if we cut that area in half? So we're not going to get rid of lawn, but everybody reduced their lawn by half. That would give us 20 million acres we could restore right at home. How big is 20 million acres? And I started adding up the acreage of our major national parks. And you can put all of them in there, and it's still less than 20 million acres. So I said, hey, that's enough to create a new national park. It'll be the biggest national park in the country. We're going to do it at home, so we'll call it Homegrown National Park. And I talked about that in my talks for years. But we didn't actually start the organization, homegrownnationalpark.org, a small nonprofit, until I met a woman, Michelle Alfandari, who had just retired from a branding career in Manhattan. And she was a perfect member of what we call the non-choir. She didn't know anything about nature. She didn't care about nature. She lived in Manhattan. But she retired and moved up to Connecticut. And her neighbor urged her to go to one of my talks. And she did. She went. And she came up to me afterwards and she said, you're not reaching your target audience. You only speak to the choir. I said, yeah, it's only the choir that invites me. She said, well, you know, you're not going to accomplish your goal if you don't reach the non-choir. And I said, that takes social media, all kinds of things that I really don't do. And she said, well, I do that. And I think we need to start a nonprofit so that you can reach the millions of people that you're really talking about. So that's how Homegrown National Park came into being. It was my idea, but it was Michelle who made it happen.
1: I get that it's best to plant native plants because they've adapted to the local habitat and are easy to grow. But how do native plants also help mitigate the biodiversity crisis as well?
0: It's not that they're easy to grow. Yeah, they are. But the real reason is that they are the basis of the food web. So all plants are capturing energy from the sun and turning it into simple sugars and carbohydrates, which is, that is the food that supports just about all the animal life on the planet. Well, if you don't get that food to animals, you don't have any animals. And if you don't have animals, you don't have functional ecosystems. Then you lose the life support and humans disappear. It's serious stuff. So how do we get that food to particularly our vertebrate animals? That's what insects are doing. Insects are transferring more food from plants to other animals than any other type of plant eater. So if we design landscapes that don't have a lot of insects in them, primarily caterpillars in this part of the world, then you have failed food webs and eventually failed ecosystems. So native plants are very good at sharing the food they have captured and created from the sun with our native insects. That's the tie-in. Our native insects are not adapted to eating the plants from Asia or Europe or South America. And that's because all plants are protecting themselves in a number of different ways, but the primary way is chemically. They've got secondary metabolic compounds in their tissues that make them distasteful to insects that don't have the adaptations to breaking those down. This is why the monarch butterfly can only eat milkweed. If you take milkweeds away, the monarch's not going to start to do well on your wisteria or on hostas or on your English ivy or anything else. Can't eat those things. So there's the native plant tie-in. We've got to use the plants our insects co-evolved with.
1: But of course, not all non-native plants are invasive, right? And lots of non-native plants are, I don't know, absolutely beautiful. So do you have any advice to help us resist the temptation to plant our favorite non-native plants?
0: Well, you're right. Not all non-natives are invasive. All invasives are non-natives, but not all non-natives are invasive. And so many of them are well-behaved. Ginkgos, crepe myrtles, they don't go anywhere. They also don't pass on their energy at all. So I think of them as decorations that we put in our yard. I like to talk about them as if they're statues. So yeah, it's a decoration, but how many statues do you want in your yard? Plants have really important functions. And yes, we can compromise. We can use those favorites that we like as long as they're not invasive. But when they dominate our yard, and right now the typical residential landscape is about 82% non-native, that's dominating. then the system breaks down.
1: Is it okay to plant a few of our favorite non-native plants as long as the garden is mostly native plants?
0: Yeah, we actually did a study, you know, how many plants have to be native for you to have a functional food web? We studied Carolina chickadees, and by we, I mean my grad student, Desiree Narango, in the suburbs of Washington, D.C. So it was one study with one bird in one place, but she came up with a figure of 70%. If 70% of the plant biomass on your property is native, you can have a viable food web. Obviously, the more native biomass, the better. And it's not just native versus non-native. It's productive natives. I could plant a 100% native landscape that supports very little because not all natives are equal in what they support. So another thing we came up with is the concept of keystone plants. Just 14% of our native plants are supporting 90% of the caterpillars that drive that food web. So those are the ones we want to make sure are in our yards. Now, we can have other plants too. We can compromise. But a yard without keystone plants is supporting very little.
1: You know, there are so many plant varieties. It can really seem like the choices are really endless. And to sift through all of that to find the native plants in your area, you know, takes some pretty intentional research. What resources are available to kind of ease that process?
0: Several years ago, it's a section of the National Wildlife Federation website called Native Plant Finder. You go to Native Plant Finder and put in your zip code and the ranked list of the most productive woody and herbaceous plant genera in your county will pop up. So that tool alone makes it very easy for you to pinpoint at the genera of plants that are most productive. Which species you use, now it comes down to personal taste, what's available, what grows in your specific soils, and so on. But it's a very good starting point.
1: You know, the biodiversity crisis is scary and widespread, but it does seem like there's an opportunity here to make an impact, a positive impact, one person at a time.
0: Yeah, because there's a lot of persons out there. What do we have, 330 million people in this country? If everybody took conservation seriously and the little things they can do to help conservation, we really could make a dent in this crisis. The UN has met 3 times to talk about the global biodiversity crisis, and they're working on resolutions. You know, what are we going to... Of course, we ignore those resolutions. The last meeting, the U.S. didn't even go. We were the only country in the world not to go. So this becomes a grassroots solution. We're not going to depend on top-down regulation to solve this problem. We've got to solve it ourselves. And that empowers us. A lot of people are concerned about the state of the planet. But they figure, you know, what can one person do? Well, you can improve the ecological integrity of the little piece of the earth that you either own or can influence. Obviously, if you own property, that's where you start. If you don't own property, help somebody who does. Help a land conservancy or a park or preserve. They're all underfunded and they're all understaffed and they will love you as a volunteer. So there's something all of us can do. And then we're part of the solution instead of part of the problem. We can see the results. Aldo Leopold said that ecological knowledge means you live in a world full of wounds. Well, we can heal those wounds. So that's the goal. Everybody becomes a wound healer instead of a wound maker. And we feel good about that. We feel good about that.
1: How can people join the Homegrown National Park?
0: And it's very simple. It's free. I didn't mention that. So we're not trying to pull membership away from any other organization. You just go to our website, homegrownnationalpark.org, and register your property on the biodiversity map. And then the amount of area that you're going to be a good steward of. So maybe you really are going to reduce the area of lawn. Maybe you're going to plant an oak tree, the most powerful plant you can put in your yard. But that area is then going to go into our database and your piece of the county in which you live is going to light up with a firefly. And of course, we want to light up the entire country with fireflies.
1: Well, Doug, thanks for sharing your insights on With Good Reason.
0: You're quite welcome.
1: Doug Tallamy is the T.A. Baker Professor of Agriculture and Natural Resources at the University of Delaware and the co-founder of Homegrown National Park. Cory Gardens is the first and only native plant botanical garden in Virginia. It started off as a soapstone quarry. Now it's an environmental gem with a beautiful quarter-mile loop boasting over 500 species of native plants.
2: Hi.
3: Howdy.
2: Nice to meet you.
1: I met up with Devin Floyd in Schuyler, Virginia. Nice to be out here. He's the executive director of the Piedmont Discovery Center, which now manages the Quarry Gardens.
2: Yeah, yeah, it's hot. I had to put the hat on.
3: Yeah.
2: It's like, I don't need to burn my bald spot.
3: Same here, man. Yeah.
1: He took me around the whole property, showing off the quarry pits and the ancient ecosystems he calls lost worlds.
3: First of all, we're in a really strange place because the bedrock is made of soapstone. Basically, what happened was that, you know, the soil here is too shallow and rocky naturally to plow.
0: Right.
3: And then the soapstone breaks down into a magnesium concentrated, like saturated clay. And that stunts plant growth. And it's really horrible for things like flax and wheat and corn and hemp, right? All those historic crops. Hmm. And so in the modern world, this landscape doesn't work. It's hard to develop and build a house here without an alternative system. So what you end up with are these large areas over soapstone that are avoided from the development or agricultural standpoint. So they're never plowed. So you've got that ancient old growth soil column. Wow. And all of the organisms that are in it.
2: Wow. Well, just, take me to one of the restoration areas where you're trying to bring it back.
3: I'm going to show you first one of these old growth patches. It's right here, right in front of you, in the parking lot.
2: Oh, I can see the rocks. Is this soapstone?
3: This is a cousin of soapstone. So the soapstone it comes in lots of varieties here. This is a serpentinite. All right, so you're standing here in the middle of what is probably a 3,000 to 10,000-year-old biology. The structure has changed significantly because the stems are temporary. You can cut a tree down like the one behind you there. It's a hybrid between post oak and white oak, and it will resprout. And the natural fire can rip through here and kill it, and it will resprout. So the organism is older than the stem. But here we've got this old soil column, and botanists know because there's weird plants here. There's not just one goldenrod species, there's seven. There's not just one thoroughwort, there's eight. So the cool thing is diversity is always really high. This is one of the most species-rich or diverse spots in North America.
2: Really?
3: It's right beneath your feet. And you get 100 to 120 species per 100 square meters.
2: Wow.
3: Which is pretty remarkable.
2: That's wild. To me, it looks like tall grasses that I would never be able to identify.
3: Yeah, I mean, as a botanist, when you look down, you kind of get your mind blown. It does start with that, hey, this kind of looks like, you know, a grassy area.
2: What kind of catches your eyes?
3: Right away, I see small white snake root. This one right here, which is a basophile that loves soapstone and serpentinite bedrock.
2: Mm. Does it flower?
3: It does. It looks really, you know, quiet right now, and it is, but it makes a bold white cluster.
2: Mm, cool.
3: And if you start looking around, there's not one, two, three, there are thousands. So when it does bloom here, that species, this whole woodland, this savanna remnant is white. What I really see here that is striking, that makes me pause right away, is that there are multiple species per genera. So each type of plant is diversified into lots of different varieties in one spot.
2: I see.
3: That takes a lot of time and sort of stable conditions that all of those plants need for a great amount of time. And all of these plants need mostly full sun. They're old grassland plants. And so when you see that mixed together, it's kind of a window into the past, but also an extraordinary window into the potential for restoration on degraded landscapes, because this is where the wisdom is.
2: That's cool. What do you have to do? What's the process of restoration? Is it just leave it alone, don't touch it? Or, yeah, what's the process?
3: Actually, counterintuitively, that's the worst thing you can do for a system that's adapted to agitation.
2: Interesting.
3: If you leave things alone in Eastern North America, biodiversity goes down.
2: Hmm.
3: To restore these systems is a significant pile of work that involves a relationship. And if you've ever been in a relationship of any kind,
2: it's a lot of work.
3: Maybe there's some therapy involved. There's tears.
2: Compromise,
3: right?
2: For sure.
3: There's compromise, that's right. Without losing core values. And if you have that, then you can see ecological renewal, even on the most degraded landscapes. But,
2: sorry, caterpillar.
3: Oh, yeah, fast-moving one. Hey, buddy.
2: It's very, very hairy caterpillar, too. Looks like a wild eyebrow.
3: It's a moth caterpillar.
2: Sorry, continue.
3: Yeah, and that was a eastern fence lizard about to eat it. And it changed its mind.
2: Yes, I don't...
3: Because I've of the prickles.
2: Never seen that in Virginia before. I'm from Florida, so we have lizards all over the place. But this looks like a Florida lizard.
3: Oh, yeah. I mean, that's one of the most common lizards in this area on natural landscapes. It's very gregarious. It will often be seeing you, even though you don't see it. They're everywhere.
2: Very cool. Now, this is soapstone, right?
3: Yeah, yeah. So you just walked on soapstone pavers like you do in Fry Spring. We put it on display here at the Overlook. Gives people a really hefty introduction to soapstone. These weigh about 16 tons each.
2: They're massive.
3: And yeah. They're sort of, you know, this 3 feet wide, five feet by 3 feet by 8 feet, you know, big rocks. And we place these here as a sit spot. But you can also explore these rocks and learn a lot if you're here as a geologist. Yeah. So here's the view.
2: Oh, of course, wow.
3: You can hear the wind. That's one of the sounds here are really special if you're walking here by yourself. We get sort of a consistent bird song, bee buzz, and then breezes like this. And then there's, you know, a stream valley back there. So there's the sounds of water back there. So these quarry pits were excavated to about 90 feet. And then the water table, super deep. So the water, you know, after they were abandoned, it filled back up. The pumps were removed and the water filled back up to the water table. So you're looking at the water table, the natural aquifer water table there. That's why it maintains itself. That's actually pristine, you know.
2: That's interesting. And do we know if there's any lagoon monster living in the water?
3: We've looked. We have. Last month, we had a volunteer crew of underwater archaeologists drop by and do a preliminary transect survey. It's our first archaeological survey here. Was underwater archaeology. And they found very little in the way of objects or monsters. There's artifacts from the middle part of the 20th century because this was used as a dump after it was abandoned. So some parts of it close to us here where it's easy to back a truck up to. You'll see, you know, refrigerators and ovens and, you know, chairs and things like that in the very bottom.
2: But these are these loblollies?
3: No, these are, so loblollies not native to this particular location of Virginia. These are Virginia pine. There used to be about 50 of them here. We took them all out except these to mimic the effects of fire that fire would have over about 10 years, just to fast track that process. And you can see what happened.
2: Wow.
3: It's green. Yeah.
2: It's very green. It's very grassy.
3: And really diverse. So this is one of those settings where we're like, okay, we see clues that it's kind of like that spot I just showed you, but there's too much shade. So let's remove that pressure. And bam, it was all dormant and it all just rebounded. Because remember, there used to be a savanna on this ridge top.
2: Oh, wow.
3: And it needs sun. And so if you take the fire off and the human agitation, you get this dark thicket woodland and all of this stuff goes dormant. You just get pine needles and oak leaves on the ground. You can look at the early French and Spanish explorers, just look at their maps. You'll see words like savanna or grand savanna or deserta arenosa or the plains. So you can look at historic documents. You can look at place names. Grassland, Virginia is one of my favorites. And when you get
2: those obvious one.
3: Well, when you get in those older areas that are poorly developed, you kind of get a concentration of the place names. They all kind of start pulling together. But again, they're circumstantial evidence.
2: Yeah, you mentioned all the clues we have, all the evidence we have of the grasslands, of the prairie land here in the central Virginia area. How does that impact the way we think about conserving or stewarding this land here in central Virginia?
3: Well, it gives us a completely different narrative. You know, in the mind's eye, we all hold these dark virgin forests stretching from the Atlantic to the Mississippi, that narrative, right? And that narrative is quickly undone by all of those lines of evidence. So we have a new story. And we also realize that 95% of that old savanna landscape has been destroyed. When the settlers moved in, these were open spaces. They were the easiest ones to cultivate.
2: Mm.
3: They didn't need to take down trees.
2: Oh, yeah.
3: They were destroyed first. And we did also cut down the massive forests that were in the region. So what this does is it gives us our really the most diverse systems in Virginia, the rarest ones. Oh, and guess what? They're the ones that the pollinators that we all love associate with. If you're going to support monarchs, what do you plant? Savanna species. Bumblebees, they all need that open space. The birds that have declined the most in North America, probably globally, are grassland-affiliated birds.
2: Hmm.
3: So it brings to the front both the time-sensitive nature of the problem, because no one can see these things. They're easy to destroy. They get destroyed every day.
2: Right.
3: They're tiny. They've been pressed to the margins, you know, back to the forgotten edges, squeezed almost to nothing. Some of these patches are the size of a living room.
2: Hmm.
3: So there's urgency. They're tiny, which means they're at risk. So for modern conservation, education is so critical. We've got to get the word out to the general public that Eastern North America has always hosted a menagerie of forests, wetlands, and grasslands. And the grasslands were tremendously diverse and very widespread. If we can do that, maybe people will care. But, you know, honestly, all you have to do is take people to see an old growth grassland remnant. You can step in with a group of people and you don't have to say anything. It talks. They're like, oh, okay, I see. There's purple as far as the eye can see, that kind of thing.
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2: A number of high-profile Democrats are already circling a potential 2028 run for the presidency, but few are as bluntly spoken as Rahm Emanuel.
3: You're going to have 31 flavors. It's going to be Baskin-Robbins. If I decide to do this, I'm going to be Rocky Road. That's the flavor I'm going to go with, brother.
2: Today on the New Yorker Radio Hour, the former Chicago mayor and advisor to Bill Clinton and Barack Obama, Rahm Emanuel, on what ails his party and what they need to do to win back the White House.
3: When people's backs are against the wall, their health care is now being denied to them. They expect us Democrats to show up. And we're showing up talking about bathroom access, sporting events, who gets to participate.
2: Rahm Emanuel joins me today. Plus, there'll be a few words from our film critic, Richard Brody, about Christopher Nolan's Odyssey. That's all ahead today on the New Yorker Radio Hour, right after the news.
4: Live from NPR News in Washington, I'm Janine Hurst. U.S. Central Command says the U.S. military started a new round of airstrikes tonight on Iran for the ninth night in a row. Meanwhile, the U.S. military says another service member has died after escalated fighting with Iran. NPR's Shondalise Duster has more.
5: U.S. Central Command says an American service member was killed in action Saturday in northern Iraq. The service member was killed during a controlled detonation of an unexploded weapon from a downed Iranian drone. CENTCOM also says another U.S. service member was injured and is being treated for a minor injury. This is the third U.S. service member killed since Friday when two American service members were killed during an Iranian attack in Jordan. Four others were medically evacuated but have been discharged from Jordanian hospitals. U.S. Central Command also says unidentified remains were found at the site of the attack in Jordan and are being examined. Shondalise Duster, NPR News.
4: Lebanese President Joseph Aoun met in Washington, D.C. today with Secretary of State Marco Rubio, looking for U.S. backing to end the Israeli-Hezbollah fighting in Lebanon. Israel has attacked the Iranian-backed militant group in Lebanon, but many civilians have been killed in the strike. The two also talked about Iran and the need for increased U.S. support for Lebanon's economy and its military. Rubio says the U.S. is committed to Beirut's efforts to reclaim their country. Aoun also meets with President Trump on Tuesday. Influencer brothers Andrew and Tristan Tate were arrested yesterday in Miami after UK prosecutors brought additional rape and sex trafficking charges against them. Britain's Crown Prosecution Service says the new charges relate to four additional victims, bringing the total number of alleged victims in the UK to seven. The brothers have denied any wrongdoing. Andrew and Tristan Tate are dual U.S.-British citizens known for their social media empire promoting wealth and male dominance. They face multiple charges in the UK and Romania, where they moved in 2016. Spain has won the 2026 World Cup, beating Argentina in extra time. Steve Futterman has more.
6: Spain's defense comes through again and shuts out Argentina 1-0 to win the World Cup. For Spain, it's its seventh shutout in eight World Cup matches here in 2026. The only goal came in the 106th minute. Ferran Torres put the ball in the net, setting off a wild celebration among the Spanish players. Argentina had to play the final 30 minutes minus one man. For Spain, it's its second World Cup. Argentina was hoping to become only the third nation to win back-to-back World Cups, and this was likely the final.